0: $1,000. Christopher Luxon says he is still committed to trying to halve net greenhouse gas emissions by 2030.
1: We're going to do everything we can around 2030, but just reassure everybody, we ain't shutting down farms and we certainly aren't sending billions of dollars offshore.
0: Christopher Luxon did not explain how the government would meet the commitment other than saying it would give it a good go. New Zealand's booming agricultural sector has been celebrated at field days this morning at an event attended by politicians from across the spectrum. Our business editor Corin Dan is at Mystery Creek.
2: Agricultural exports are up 6% in the past year to just over $64 billion, driven by good gains across dairy, horticulture and red meat and wool. Agriculture Minister Todd McClay says he's very optimistic about growth for the sector. However, he says to do so, the farm sector must keep addressing environmental challenges as well as lifting productivity. But it's not just traditional exports on show here. The agri-tech sector, from drones to virtual fencing, is now also taking off, earning around $2.5 billion this year alone.
0: An investigation has been launched into Wellington City Council's decision to spend nearly $600,000 on a website for its central library. Mayor Andrew Little says he wants to know more about the project's cost and commissioning.
3: Well, I was blown away. I was literally incredulous. I couldn't believe it when I asked about, is that right? Are you sure that's right? Surely that must involve other things, no? That was the website development cost. Then when I went to have a look at the website itself and saw how frankly simple it was, it didn't add up.
0: Wellington City Council says all staff have been made aware of the need to save money, particularly budget managers, and that a similar website would not be commissioned today. The Transport Minister says the opposition's public transport fare cap is the wrong tool and the government would instead prioritise more train and bus services during peak periods. The government has contingency funds set aside for public transport if fuel prices stay high. Labour says if elected, it would cap fares at $20 a week in Auckland, Wellington and Christchurch and $10 everywhere else. But Chris Bishop says officials advised the government against fare subsidy options in response to the fuel crisis, preferring investment in services instead. Microsoft co-founder Bill Gates has denied ever victimising anyone as he faces questions from a US congressional committee investigating links between the rich and powerful and the late Jeffrey Epstein. Images of Bill Gates and references to him have been found in several of the documents released from files relating to the Epstein investigations. Mr. Gates says he had no indication Epstein was engaging in criminal conduct. A forensic scientist is being praised for stopping an assault at an Auckland pharmacy and post office. The pharmacist in charge at Pharmacy 455 in Mount Eden says just before midday yesterday, a woman knocked over shelves, breaking glass which cut a worker's hand. The woman then held on to the worker's hair and lay on top of her. The pharmacist, who doesn't want to be named, says customer Reuben Miller stepped in.
4: It's a bit traumatising, but yeah, we're so glad that, you know, he was on the scene. I mean, probably not a good thing for him, but like, yeah, he was really happy and brave to help.
0: Reuben Miller has spent more than 20 years investigating crime scenes. A 27-year-old woman has been charged with making threats to kill and assault. In New Plymouth, a 10-year-old boy found a penguin tangled in a football net in his grandmother's garden. After calling the Department of Conservation's hotline, the family took the penguin to a vet where it was freed of the net. The grandmother, Jackie Tomlinson, describes the obstacles the penguin navigated to get itself stuck.
5: The foreshore in New Plymouth's got big boulders all along it, so he would have had to climb over those, cross a car park, then quite a steep hill. At the top of the hill, there's railway tracks. He would have had to get over those and then scuttle under our fence where there's a gap under the fence. So he really was determined to get up to the net.
0: Jackie Tomlinson says a dock worker had released the penguin on the beach earlier that morning. That's the news. Now with sport, here's Barry Guy.
6: New Zealand sprinter Zoe Hobbs says there's plenty to work on, but she was largely pleased with her first race of the season in Europe, after finishing third in the 100 metres at the Oslo Diamond League meeting. Hobbs ran 11.03 seconds, just outside her season best, to record her second ever Diamond League podium finish. She says it was good to shake off some rust.
7: Just glad that I executed a clean race, I think. I think there's still some bits to clean up, but I think the first race on European soil is pretty good. Don't have my coach here. Was warming up all by myself, so yeah, I think there's some positives to take away.
6: The race was won by Olympic champion Julian Alfred of St. Lucia in a time of 10.76 seconds. The son of New Zealand athletics legend Dick Quacks has been selected to represent New Zealand at this year's World Road Running Championships. Theo Quacks has been named in a 13-strong squad for the championships in Denmark in September. That also includes world steeplechase champion Geordie Beamish and teenage star Sam Ruth. New Zealand's Tim Price has returned to the top of the eventing world rankings following his second place finish with Falco at the badminton horse trial last month. Formula One has agreed on a package of rule changes to reduce the electric power element in the car's engines from 50-50 to 60-40 in favour of the internal combustion engine by 2028. England have beaten Costa Rica 3-0 in a World Cup warm-up match in Florida. Koina nga pūrungu, hakini kina.
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0: Forecast from Met Service to midnight tomorrow. Northland to Waikato, including Coromandel Peninsula, fine today. Cloud at times tomorrow with isolated showers, mainly in the west. Bay of Plenty and Taupō, also Gisborne to Wairarapa, fine except isolated showers in Gisborne today, fine everywhere tomorrow morning and then cloudy later. Waitomo to Horowhenua, including Taihape, cloudy spells and isolated light showers, becoming fine from tomorrow afternoon. For Wellington, cloud at times, but there could be a shower tomorrow afternoon. Nelson and Marlborough, fine today, cloud at times tomorrow. Canterbury and Otago, mainly fine today except for evening low cloud in Christchurch. Rain spreads north early tomorrow and then clears south of Timaru by midday and elsewhere in the afternoon. Westland, Fiordland and Southland get cloudier today. Rain in Fiordland and Southland tonight, spreading to Westland tomorrow morning while clearing elsewhere. Chatham Islands, a few showers, rain for a while tomorrow. 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It's 9 minutes after midday.
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13: Great to have your company this afternoon. Kia mau tonu mai I te. We stick around soon. We're going to hear from the Chief Investment Officer at Fisher Funds for some things to watch out for if you're keen to get your hands on some of these SpaceX shares in the world's largest ever IPO. What are the chances that this is an AI bubble which is going to burst? We'll also get the latest on this big meth bust in Auckland and Northland. Police are celebrating that, but not good news for them in our opening story today. This is a developing story, but what we do know is that three police staff members have been charged with possessing objectionable material. One of the three is an Auckland police officer in his 50s who faces nine charges of possessing objectionable publications over a two-year period. Now, these cases have come to light in a review of police staff internet usage that was initiated after the former Deputy Police Commissioner, Jevon McSkimming, was found to be in possession of child sexual exploitation and bestiality material on his work devices. The Deputy Police Commissioner, Tim Anderson, has said that police are now moving to prosecute three staff members following separate investigations that arose from that review. Two Auckland-based constabulary staff will appear in the Manukau District Court soon, and a third police officer will be appearing at a court in the Wellington region. Now, these three police officers, or three police staff, have all been stood down from their duties. It's 11 minutes past 12. And another developing story involving the police that has been breaking early this afternoon. The police have just finished a media conference about a major meth bust across the top of the North Island. One of the disturbing details that has emerged is that a loaded gun has been found in a backpack in a child's bedroom in this large-scale meth bust dubbed Operation Phoenix. Let's go live now to Detective Superintendent Greg Williams. Kia ora. Let's start with this detail about the loaded gun that was found in a backpack in a child's bedroom. What can you tell us about that?
14: I was actually at that one, Guy, and it's actually shocking, really, isn't it? That was a pistol. you know, in a backpack and amongst kids' clothes and all sorts of stuff. You know, and that's, I think through the course of the investigation, we've pulled in or identified or recovered 9 different firearms now. And often with these types of investigations, we do see a link between guns and drugs, sadly.
13: Yes, and whereabouts was this found? I mean, was this in Northland, was it?
14: Yeah, so Operation Phoenix, Guyan's been running now since August last year, where we, you know, over the last couple of years, National Knives Crime Group has looked to reach out into really vulnerable communities that are being harmed. You know, we traditionally do the big transnational crime stuff, but we also understand that harm in those communities. We want to support those districts. So this was a focus in and around the Kai Tai area, primarily focusing through the investigation on a group of individuals involved in the manufacture of meth and then the supply and distribution across that Kai Tai area. So, yeah, started in August last year with a number of weeks of actions up here supporting the district, and then this particular termination of this phase on those individuals.
13: Okay, just we'll spread out and have a wider look at this this operation in a second, but just to focus again on that gun found in a child's room, I mean, how concerned were you about that and about the dangers that did place to children?
14: Well, I think it's clear to anybody who hears that about just how dangerous that is. I mean, that's just incredible. But, you know, it's... It wasn't the only firearm located in a house that wasn't secured where firearms should be secured. And, you know, clearly these guns are in the hands of criminals who don't have firearms licenses as well. That's, I mean, just anyone would get the sense of the consequences of those children found that gun. And I mean, I'm saying it was a loaded revolver.
13: Mm. Yeah. Okay. And if we broaden the lens out to look at Operation Phoenix, how significant has this been in terms of arrests, in terms of the dent that it may make in the meth trade?
14: Yeah, it's a really good point, right? I think the aim of this was focusing on that entire region, and we identified this particular group that, as I said, were manufacturing, supplying into that region. You know, we see some of the stuff we've seen in other cases where they're, you know, addicting, you know, solo mothers and others and then convincing them to sell on their behalf. You know, a lot of social deprivation and the like. The purpose of these style of investigations is to not only carry out the enforcement and hold people accountable and charge them criminally with offending, but to bring our resilience organised crime teams in with us that we've now got set up across the country, you know, in 7 different districts, and Northland's got a particularly good system here. They've also supported by the Te Araranga program that was set up in 2019, which focuses on trying to reach out to people and provide them pathways to get out of addiction. So, you know, that's what we have here. We have an enforcement element and a resilience piece. So while we talk terminating, you know, our phase, the resilience piece is only just beginning in that community.
13: Yes, and how significant do you think that this operation has been in terms of combating this problem? It's been with us for many years now, hasn't it? I see, too, the National Drugs and Wastewater Program showing that meth use is highly elevated.
14: Yeah. Well, look, it's a battle. This is a battle because of the ability to use particularly methamphetamine to addict really vulnerable communities. So, you know, impoverished people are using it right through social spheres, but particularly those communities, and particularly Murray, are being hammered by meth. This focuses on this community, as we did in Opotiki and in Carrow. It gives the community an opportunity to reset itself in some way. It gives those users identified a chance to get out of the cycle of victimisation. And we often find when we go into these jobs, that's the first thing they want to tell us, is they want to get off this drug. They're captured by it. They want to get out of it. A lot of the offending is driven by it. That's the focus here. And it's, as I said, this is part of ongoing work happening up here in the Northland area to try and combat this. And I think, too, it gives the opportunity for communities. And I know that communities in the far north have come up with various meth strategies, and even communities are looking at the way in which they can address this as well. So that this is all part of a sort of collective response to this.
13: Yes, and is this ongoing, this operation, or have you wound up Operation Phoenix now?
14: Well, I think this element of has, but, you know, it doesn't, you know, we recognise as well that others may come in or will come in and try and pick up the trade. you know, we're constantly, it's the National Knights Crime Group works right across the country. So we're doing big jobs, a lot of them based in Auckland, but with nexus right across

0: be $3 trillion New Zealand dollars, and it's set to be followed by AI competitors Anthropic and OpenAI, both of them doing IPOs too, with valuations expected around the $1 trillion US mark. New Zealand investors are going to buy in, whether directly or through managed funds or KiwiSaver, but with a massive concentration of wealth now centering around AI, what has happened to one of the watchwords for investing? Diversification. I spoke a short time ago with Ashley Gardine, who is the Chief Investment Officer at Fisher Funds, and started with just how significant he thinks the SpaceX IPO will be.
1: Yeah, it's a huge deal. If it goes ahead, the SpaceX IPO will be the biggest IPO in history, not only in terms of the amount of capital that's being raised, but the size of the firm as well. So it's going to be a really big test of the US IPO market.
0: Yeah, valuing this thing out at about 1.7 trillion US dollars. I mean, that is an enormous sum. Just for context, that would put it, roughly sort of five times the market cap of General Electric.
1: Yeah, that's right. It would put it sort of up in the top 10 listed companies in the US. And I think one of the interesting things about this is the stage that it's come to market. Companies are coming to market later and later at the moment. There's a lot of VC money around. So a lot of these successful businesses seem to be coming to market when they're later. Back in the late 1990s, companies would IPO when they needed to raise capital at a much younger stage in their life cycle. So the question here for investors is, has it got too big, and is there much gain left for those investors that are buying now, essentially?
0: Yes, right. And buying in at about $135 a share, I believe. What would be the process for New Zealanders who are interested in this? I mean, is this the sort of thing you can go on your Sharesies account, or what will be the exposure and buy-in from New Zealanders on this?
1: Yeah, it can be pretty tricky to get access to an IPO like this on day one, particularly if there's a lot of demand in the home market of the US. But what will happen is it will be listed on the stock exchange, and investors can usually buy it a couple of days after IPO, which does create its own risks, because often you find those investors that buy in through the IPO process get the day one gain, and then the next 6 months to years post the initial pop on IPO, share prices can often slide. So it does make it a little bit tricky. I think for KiwiSaver investors, because SpaceX isn't going into the index immediately, there probably won't be a huge amount of buying from KiwiSaver funds initially, but eventually when it makes its way into the index, then we'll probably see passive funds buying.
0: Okay, and obviously we've got Anthropic and OpenAI to follow. Both are looking at potential valuations of around the $1 trillion sort of mark. So we are just seeing a massive arms race and an investment spillover into AI right now, aren't we?
1: Yeah, that's right. And this is the first time we've had these AI models come to market. There's a lot of different AI plays that are listed currently, whether it's the semiconductor stocks or the hyperscalers, but this is the first time the sort of underlying models have come to market. And the reality is they're still untested. They're making a lot of revenue, but they're not making profits at this stage. They need to raise capital to keep the growth story alive. So it will really be interesting to watch how it plays out over the next few years, essentially.
0: Yes, and you've made a really interesting point in the media today that, usually this sort of passive investing through index funds has led to this diversification, which we've all been told is a necessary component of trying to keep our investment funds relatively safe. But this is sort of quietly disappearing at the moment because of this concentration. Talk us through what is happening here and why you're a little bit concerned about that.
1: Yeah, I think the rise of ETFs generally in passive investing has been a good thing generally for investors. It means you can get access to a broad range of securities at quite cheap pricing and low fees, essentially, and that's been a pretty good story over the last 15 years. But the premise of it is that the broad market index should reflect the broad economy, so you should have a good balance of consumer companies, of growth companies, of defensive companies. But at the moment, we've got in the US, if you look at that market, about 40% of the index in 10 names, and 10 of those companies are all linked in some way to this AI thematic. So it is really important to look at your portfolio and say, what is in there? What are the exposures? And am I comfortable with that level of concentration? And just for comparison, the top 10 companies in the index were about 20% back in 1999, and that was viewed as a very high level of concentration. And now we're essentially double that. And the risk there is after these periods of high concentration, you often get periods of underperformance in the broad indices.
0: So how worried are you that we are going to see this bubble burst at some point?
1: Yeah, I think there's

0: As the days pass, it becomes a little bit more concerning, particularly, I think we've seen the hyperscalers do particularly well and they're building out really good infrastructure, which I think we'll need for many years to come. The last rally we've seen over this year has basically been in memory and semiconductor chips, where those are very cyclical industries. And typically when you see the prices of those companies rise and their profits rise, you see a lot of additional semiconductor supply come into markets, and that seems to be self-correcting essentially. So I think as this becomes more and more concentrated, investors should be more concerned. But then if you're on the other side, there are lots of good companies out there at the moment that are trading at sensible valuations. So it's just an important time to look at your portfolio and say, what do I own? Why do I own it? And do I need to diversify into some other parts of the market?
1: Because you get a chip maker like NVIDIA, which is the largest company in the world, really, on a market capitalization basis. They're making up about 8% of the S&P 500. How does that compare historically to have one company taking up, you know, nearly a 12th of the entire US market?
0: Yeah, it is a huge concentration. I think IBM got to that point back in the 1970s. So you occasionally get to a level of concentration like that. But the question really is, would you want 1/12 of your portfolio in one company, and one company that could be highly cyclical? So that comes back to the concentration point. Not many investors would build a portfolio bottom up and choose to have 8% of their portfolio and all their retirement savings in one company. So it does become important to start thinking about other ways to get market exposure. And there are other types of indices that you can benchmark to, equal weighted indices, which give each company in the market a similar weighting. And often after periods of market concentration like that, those indices tend to outperform.
1: Are you seeing comparisons to the dot-com bubble of the late 1990s? Well, it really wasn't, or early 2000s?
0: Yeah, I think there are definitely some similarities, and I wouldn't say it's an exact comparison, but there, in certain parts of the market, particularly semiconductors, we're starting to see some wild behaviour. And the flood of IPOs that we're seeing at the moment also suggests that perhaps some of the insiders there, whether it's the founders or the VC backers, are seeing valuations as particularly high and attractive and a good time to be selling. So I think there are things to be cautious about. It doesn't mean necessarily we'll have a huge market correction. It might be that certain, you know, excess comes out of certain parts of the market and there are other parts that do well. And good examples there would be the healthcare sector, which has been quite beaten down recently, but is more defensive. So I think it's just important for investors to look at how much exposure they have to the market. Perhaps they want to have a bit less in equities and a bit more in bonds, and perhaps they want to make sure they've got more diversification across different sectors as well.
1: Do you see this as a massive wealth creation moment? I mean, it certainly is for Elon Musk, but also for many of his staff. I see that something like 4,500 of the SpaceX employees will be turned into millionaires. Of those, about 400 are expected to earn more than $100 million from this. I mean, we are, on the face of it, it looks like an enormous amount of wealth that's being created here. Or is there a potential downside or another side of that bet as well?
0: Yeah, I think that's right. And I think that there is a lot of wealth being created for some individuals. And they will usually have lockups, so they won't be able to sell their shares for a period of time. But at a certain point, 6 months down the track after IPO, they'll probably be looking to exit and take some of the money off the table at least. And that does, so that's great for them, but it also creates some risks for those that are buying the shares off them. So while there's wealth creation on one side, there's a risk that those that end up buying the shares from them see the other side of that. So it's just, again, really important to make sure you understand what you're buying and if you're comfortable with the valuation levels, which are getting pretty toppy.
1: Ashley Gardine there, the Chief Investment Officer at Fisher Funds, 2101. If you've got a view on that, let's get to the business news with Anand Zaki. Kia ora, Anand.
2: Kia ora, Guyan.
1: Now, the Fonterra boss, new Fonterra boss, he's weighed in about the state of the rural economy. What's he saying?
2: Yeah, we've been hearing about the cautious sentiment from farmers despite receiving, you know, strong, being on the beneficial end of strong commodity prices and returns. And the message from Fonterra's new chief executive sort of echoes that sentiment. He's saying that it's an uncertain world. So Richard Allen, he took over as Fonterra's new boss last month. He says the DRECOB itself is pretty cautious too. He says that's been reflected in its wide new season milk price forecast range of between $8 and $11 per kilo of milk solids.
3: When you look at what's happening in the Middle East, you look at, you know, what's happening in geopolitics, supply chains, it is an uncertain world. So it's good to see farmers being prudent and ensuring that they are, you know, prioritising having strong balance sheets. They've done a great job in ensuring there's good amounts of feed on farm. So our farms are in a good resilient space. They are continuing to invest. There's a lot of work going into farms in terms of water quality and emissions. And that will continue, and as it will for us in the co-op.
2: That's Richard Allen there, Fonterra. Discipline, I think, is the key theme coming through.
1: Right. OK, and job market numbers, they seem to be holding up relatively well despite the conflict in the Middle East.
2: Yeah, this is interesting. The numbers are from, or the indication is from SEEK, the employment website. They say the job growth seen at the start of the year has cooled, but not stopped, hasn't been stopped by the war. SEEK country manager Rob Clark says businesses may be taking a wait-and-see approach, but the number of job adverts has been rising.
4: And we haven't seen that sort of fall away to any great extent, which is encouraging. You know, we're obviously cognizant that confidence is down a little bit with the geopolitical situation, and I think there is this sort of wait-and-see sort of approach for most. That's sort of what we're seeing at the moment. Having said that, you know, we have had very high application rates per job. We know there are lots of people still looking. Even despite all that, we find that a lot of people are still can't quite find the right person.
2: So the job market hasn't crashed. That's Rob Clark from SEEK.
1: Okay, and you've also been looking at affordability of food and the level of confidence that government policy is going to help keep that affordable. What are those numbers showing?
2: Yeah, this really shouldn't surprise, I suppose, given the view people have about the supermarket sector. This is a survey from Consumer NZ that shows price pressures are forcing people to change what they buy. Consumer spokesperson Gemma Rasmussen says people want stronger action on supermarket pricing and competition.
5: We have a despondency from the public about the government taking any meaningful action. An annual report came out from the Commerce Commission that has said, basically, we know we have more understanding of what's happening, but profitability shows limited movement. And the things that we thought could have really meaningful change, like opening up wholesale, haven't.
2: And Gemma Rasmussen says the report shows strong support for rules such as Australia's, where supermarkets can be penalised for charging unreasonably high prices.
1: All right, whip us through the markets.
2: Yeah, oil prices, let's start there, Guyon, where they are higher after the US launched fresh strikes on Iran. Brent crude is up 2%, that's about $2 at $95 a barrel, so creeping back up. The WTI West Texas up 2.5% at $92.40. The NZX 50 is down around 100 points, about 0.75% at 13,153. The ASX 200 opened down 0.8%. Currency market's pretty subdued. The Kiwi dollar buying 57.9 US cents, 82.8 Australian, 43.3 pence. And gold, it gave up a lot of ground overnight, about a couple of $100s. In the new session, it is down $20, $4,050 per ounce. Really interesting.
1: Yeah, thanks, Anand. Appreciate that. Anand Zaki there with your business news. It's just hit 12:30. Stick around. We're going to go live to Field Days, where they are celebrating a forecast $64 billion in revenue from the sector. Corin Dan, our business editor, is going to be live there with the latest shortly. And we're going to cross to the US with Tony Waterman, our correspondent, who's in Mexico City on the eve of the Football World Cup opening. First, here are RNZ's top stories with Evie Ashton.
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7: The United States has begun a fresh round of strikes against multiple targets in Iran, hours after Donald Trump vowed new attacks if no peace deal is secured. The US Military Central Command says the strikes are in response to what it calls Iran's unwarranted and continued aggression. Iran's top joint military command has responded, warning it will fire on any vessel attempting to pass through the Strait of Hormuz. Iranian media is reporting that two ships have been fired upon. Three police officers will be charged over possessing objectionable publications. A review of staff internet use was sparked by the resignation of former Deputy Commissioner Jevon McSkimming after child sexual exploitation and bestiality material were found on his work devices. Deputy Commissioner Tim Anderson says police are moving to prosecute three people following separate investigations arising from the review. A police operation targeting the supply of methamphetamine has made more than 20 arrests. Officers have carried out 37 search warrants in Northland and Auckland. Many of the 21 people arrested have links to the tribesmen and headhunters gangs. The Prime Minister says the country needs a stack of initiatives to reduce the risk of running out of power in dry years. The government is going ahead with a planned $1 billion liquefied natural gas import terminal. Earlier this year, the Business Ministry released a modelling document to RNZ but censored crucial parts. They have now been revealed and show the need for LNG to manage dry year risk is low or non-existent. But Christopher Luxon says it's an important backstop and having the terminal is sensible energy policy. The police are looking for any security camera footage linked to the assault of an 11-year-old in Porirua yesterday evening. They say a man ran up to two children on a suburban street in Whitby about 5:45. He assaulted one child while the other intervened. The man then ran away. That's the news.
8: Kia ora ko Stacey Morrison tēnei with a special episode of Mata. How does ableism show up in Māori spaces and how do we ensure physical barriers don't become cultural barriers? We speak to Ngāi Tahu Reo advocate and wheelchair user Kiringaua Cassidy. Nō reira, are are taringa mai kia mata tonight after the 7:30 headlines on RNZ National.
7: Now for the Met Service long range forecast for all New Zealand to midnight Monday, the situation. A ridge lies over the country today, drifting gradually northwards while a front moves on to Fiordland this evening. Tomorrow the ridge remains over the North Island, while the front weakens and moves north over the South Island. So for midnight tomorrow now, the weather first, Northland to Waikato including Coromandel. Today it's fine, then cloud at times tomorrow with isolated showers mainly in the west. Bay of Plenty and Taupō, also Gisborne to Wairarapa. Fine except for isolated showers in Gisborne today, fine everywhere tomorrow morning and cloudy later. Waitomo to Horowhenua including Taihape, cloudy spells and isolated light showers, becoming fine from tomorrow afternoon. Wellington cloudy at times and could get a shower tomorrow afternoon. Nelson and Marlborough fine today, cloud at times tomorrow. Canterbury and Otago mainly fine today except for evening low cloud in Christchurch. Rain spreads north early tomorrow and then clears south of Timaru by midday and elsewhere in the afternoon. For Westland, Fiordland and Southland it gets cloudier today. Rain in Fiordland and Southland tonight, spreading to Westland tomorrow morning and clearing elsewhere. Chatham Islands a few showers, rain for a while tomorrow. Now the outlook for the following 3 days, the North Island first, Te Ika Māui. Saturday is fine except for isolated showers in Gisborne and Northland, clearing. Evening cloud for showers from Whanganui to Wellington. Sunday cloudy with showers in the south and west, mainly fine elsewhere. And Monday mainly fine in Gisborne and Hawke's Bay, showers elsewhere turning to rain in the south and west in the evening. The South Island, Te Waipounamu, Saturday showers in Nelson, Buller and Grey, gradually clearing, mainly fine elsewhere except for morning and evening cloud in Canterbury. Sunday rain in the south and west, heavy at times in Fiordland, elsewhere mainly fine. Monday rain in the south and west, spreading elsewhere, rain easing to isolated showers in the south and west in the afternoon. And the outlook for Re Kohu, the Chatham Islands, cloudy spells and a few showers, southwesterlies turning northwest on Sunday and then dying out on Monday. It's 24 minutes to one.
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9: Great to have your company this afternoon. Let's go to the Rural News and something a little bit special on the Rural News today. We've got a special guest, a business editor, Corin Dan, is live at Field Days. Kia ora, Corin.
10: Lovely to talk to you, Guyan. Yep, I'm staring out at a sea of exhibitions and all sorts of amazing technology and innovations you could hardly believe. Crazy electronic farm bikes, you've got smoothie machines, all sorts of stuff really, it's mind-boggling.
9: Good stuff, we'll see if we can touch on some of that in a minute, but I guess these agri
1: cultural export numbers. Wow, they are pretty massive, aren't they? Some eye-watering numbers.
10: They certainly are. $64 billion in exports for the year to June. Now, that is a record performance, up about 6%. It's significant, too, because it comes certainly the back end of the year, of that financial year, with as conditions started to get a little bit more tricky with the war in Iran. It's a very good result, and it's being driven by this. We've talked about a bit over the last couple of days, this unusual scenario where you've got red meat, wool, horticulture, dairy, all doing very well, and that has meant you've got this broad-based, I guess, growth. What is interesting, Guy, and it's sort of been fascinating me, is, okay, very strong rural agricultural sector. Is the money flowing through into spending into those rural towns, into the cities? Is it taking longer than we thought if it's doing so well? I think the general feeling is there's still some caution because of the war. Hardly surprising. I just heard the headline there at 12:30. Things are still very volatile. And farmers are probably reasonably acting rationally, aren't they? They're just saying, well, I've got this money. I've parked it on the sidelines. There's likely to be billions of it. I'll just, you know, be a little bit cautious here to see how things play out. But I think we could expect to see some pent-up demand if things calm down towards the end of the year. And that's got to be good news for the wider economy, because we want this money flowing through and to see those gains for everyone.
1: Yeah, indeed. And obviously with the crowds and the centrality of the rural economy to New Zealand, you're going to attract a lot of politicians there. A lot of talk too about climate and carbon credits. What have people been saying about that?
10: Yeah, this is massive, because the thinking here is that New Zealand, yes, we have to improve our environmental and climate work on the farm, if you like, as well as productivity. Now, National has been at pains just about every opportunity to sort of say, oh, we're not going to tell farmers what to do. We're not going to force them to do anything. And they're trying to taking this more collaborative approach with money announced yesterday, millions announced yesterday, where they work with companies and industry groups to try and deal with some of those environmental problems. They're not denying that there are problems and that there are issues, and they are trade issues, because other countries will potentially punish New Zealand if we don't do our part on climate and on our environmental practices. So they're very much alive issues, and that's what Trade Minister Todd McClay reiterates. But he's saying it's got to be an and, you've got to get productivity as well. The question is, where does Labor fit into all of this, given that over the 6 years of their term, they did introduce a number of regulations which farmers got very upset about, including around water, fencing, all sorts of things, and of course the big one being they were going to put agriculture into the ETS. But I'm very interested to see what Chris Hipkins has to say. He is here this afternoon. He's due to make a stand-up as to what their approach is to farming and agriculture. They don't have a huge support base, obviously, like National, but will they go back down that road of trying to push some of those things in that direction, or do they sort of just take a slightly softer approach and perhaps leave that issue? I don't know. We'll have to wait and see.
1: It'll be interesting to see what reception they get there, won't it? Now, I understand also, too, some bigger international delegations, including from India, at field days. I mean, obviously, that's highly interesting given the free trade agreement.
10: That's right. This is the first time there's been Indian delegations here. And that is because of the free trade agreement. The EU's here and the UK come. A lot of politicians, they're on fact-finding missions, basically. But I spoke to one of the Indian delegation, a tractor company operator, very interested in New Zealand tech. One thing that people have got to get their heads around, I think, about agriculture in New Zealand and when you come to field days, is that there's an entire sector of agri-tech, which is your virtual fencing, which is your drones, which is your automatic milking machines. That sector in itself is becoming a big part of the New Zealand economy. It's $2.5 billion. The sector thinks it can get to $30 billion in 10 to 15 years.
1: Wow.
10: That's really important, because it's not just more cows in a paddock, more pressure on the environment. It's about growing a sector. And the way we would do that would be to export that technology and to work with countries like India. So remembering that free trade agreement requires, what was it, like $20 billion or something New Zealand has to invest into India. I think the opportunities are going to be in things like ag tech, whereby there would be joint partnerships with Indian companies and New Zealand companies work with them in the future. And you can see, certainly talking to the Indian delegation, that's where they see this going. They see huge opportunity. They told me that their dairy industry, for example, they reckon 25 years behind where New Zealand is at.
1: Interesting.
10: So, you know, they see huge upside in terms of the innovation and the technology that we can offer. The key for New Zealand is that we have to be able to monetize that and also, you know, get the export returns and the benefits from it, as well as working with them.
1: Interesting. Thanks, Corin. Corin Dan, our business editor, live at Field Days. It's 17 minutes to one. You're listening to Midday Report with me, Guy and Espina. Well, the first match of the Football World Cup kicks off in less than 24 hours. Mexico facing South Africa in Mexico City. Our correspondent, Tony Waterman, is there and she joins us now. Welcome to you, Tony. A lot of protests and social tensions there in Mexico City. How are things looking on the street?
11: You know, all the world's eyes are on Mexico City right now. So this is really an opportunity for individuals and organizations that have had these long-standing grievances against the government to kind of throw it back into the spotlight. And that is what we have seen. There's protests that are taking place. There's one actually just taking place about a block from where I am right now. You have tent cities that have sprung up around the main plaza where the fan zone is going to be. They're expecting tens of thousands of people to be there for tomorrow's game. But these are, teachers' unions that are asking for more pay. These are pensions that are asking for an increase. These are individuals that have missing family members that are believed to have been caught up in the violence here in Mexico. So they have been protesting to try to get attention back on these issues while not trying to take away from really what is a mounting excitement on the ground with, you know, all of these people from across the world flooding into Mexico City right now to watch this first match of the World Cup tomorrow between Mexico and South Africa.
1: Yes, and the presence of Iran at the World Cup is obviously highly charged given the geopolitical landscape, and we see a resumption in part of the conflict this morning our time. We're also highly interested in this because Iran's first game is against New Zealand, I think, in LA, but the Iranian team have landed in Mexico despite the fact they're not playing there. What's going on?
11: Yeah, the original plan was that the Iranian team was going to base themselves in Arizona, which is, much closer to where they're going to be playing. But because of this ongoing visa issue for the United States, they actually have now based themselves just over the southern border in Tijuana, Mexico. The players themselves have received their visas, but Iranian state media says that at least 15 staff members of the national team have been denied their visas, and that is why they're kind of placing themselves in Mexico instead. Iran is also claiming that its ticket allocation was revoked. So this would effectively be barring thousands of Iranian fans from entering U.S. stadiums. The FIFA president, Infantino, gave a press conference not that long ago, and he talked about this, and he said, listen, FIFA is not the king of the world. We do not decide who gets visas. It's up to countries to decide, you know, who is coming across their borders. And he basically said, and this is a quote, people need to chill and relax when it comes to these visa issues, even though we have seen a number of cases, not just with the Iranian team, of course, but also with a Somali ref for FIFA who was denied entry. He was meant to be the first Somali referee to, oversee these World Cup games. An Iraqi striker was detained for hours and questioned. A lot of these countries, a lot of these individuals who are being highly scrutinized or denied their visas are coming from these countries that are on President Trump's either travel ban or travel restrictions list.
1: Yes. How much of the sheen do you think that this is taking off the World Cup, these political issues?
11: Well, it's certainly overshadowing what is happening. You talked about this resumption of strikes between Iran and the United States. And, you know, maybe that's not something that the average football fan is thinking about when they're watching these games, but it is certainly something that is going to overshadow what is taking place. And, you know, the World Cup is about bringing the world together. Sport is often seen as this great unifier across the world. And this is the first time in FIFA history that it has a host nation that is at war with one of the qualifying teams. It threatens to perhaps, you know, intensify off-pitch tensions, maybe between fans that are in these fan zones or that are in these cities. And it really just breaks down sort of that global friendship that comes when it comes around global sports. We see this with the Olympics. We see this, obviously, with the World Cup. We see this with other international games. It's usually the great unifier, but here we are literally at war between two of the countries involved.
9: Indeed. Thanks, Tony. Tony Waterman, who is in Mexico on the eve of the start of the Football World Cup. It's 12 minutes to one. You heard Tony talk about the resumption of conflict in Iran, with the US launching new strikes on the country following these threats from Donald Trump. Now, let's just get a couple of the key facts that are developing early this afternoon our time. CENTCOM out of the US says it has begun what it calls additional self-defense strikes against multiple targets in Iran. You've had explosions reported in several ports and cities in the Persian Gulf. Donald Trump's been on Fox News saying that the US fighter jets are operating over the skies of Iran. Iran's top military command, they claim to have completely closed the Strait of Hormuz in response. And Iranian state media also claiming Iran has attacked a US warship in the strait. But the US Central Command, or CENTCOM, has denied that. They've posted on X saying those claims from Iran are false. To Northern Ireland now. Police there have fired rubber bullets and used a water cannon in a second night of anti-immigration protests there following a knife attack by a Sudanese immigrant. The injured victim's family has called for calm. Let's get more on this from Andrew McRae of World Watch.
12: Around 200 people have gathered in Newton Abbey in Northern Ireland as objects are being hurled at police. Crowds have also gathered in Coleraine, but other protests are taking place peacefully. It's the second night of unrest after homes and vehicles were set alight on Tuesday. The Reverend Brian Anderson witnessed that violence.
13: What I saw was a community out of control. I saw young men just grabbing cars and hopping them over and burning them.
12: He says it reminded him of Northern Ireland during the Troubles, a conflict between Catholics and Protestants that took place from the 1960s through until the 1990s.
13: Here we were in 40 years later, where people just living, wanting to make a life, wanting to contribute to our society, because they were different, being burnt out of their houses and being removed. So it was a chilling echo to the past.
12: Anselm Shima has been living in Belfast for 10 years and is horrified by the violence.
14: I didn't know what can I do to protect my children. They were asking me, myself, and I said, Daddy, is it because we have this color of our skin? I said, no, boys, no, it's okay. I don't know what to tell them. And I don't want to cultivate something inside of them. We live in a community, in one place, as one family here.
12: Northern Ireland's First Minister, Michelle O'Neill, is calling for calm.
15: We do not want to see this type of behaviour on our streets too. We need to say very clearly that we say no to racism, sectarianism, and any kind of hatred out there. And there are those people out there that are using what happened on Monday night to inflame division, to create hatred.
12: The UK's Secretary of State for Northern Ireland, Hilary Benn, has condemned the violence.
16: Those organising these protests claim they're doing so to protect communities. In fact, they're doing the very opposite. They are damaging communities and hurting people who are innocent and who have been terrified.
12: Police have been using water cannons to disperse demonstrators and in return have had bricks thrown at them. The Northern Ireland Chief Constable John Boucher is ramping up his forces in readiness for further violence.
17: On the streets tonight, in numbers even more than we were last night, and we have got arrangements in hand to get mutual aid, and we're looking to get a further some 200 officers to get on the streets to deal with this.
12: There were 2,379 asylum seekers receiving support in Northern Ireland as of March this year, out of just under 93,000 across the UK. Seema Saida is with the Committee for the Welfare of Immigrants in Britain. She told CNN the violence is a result of a global attempt to stir up hatred against migrants and Muslims.
18: To blame all of society's problems on people who have nothing to do with the cause of it.
12: Northern Ireland's Justice Minister Naomi Long points the figure of blame at Elon Musk and other right-wing figures who she claims are exploiting the situation for their own gain.
19: I don't believe that many of those, Elon Musk included, who have been posting about this and agitating around this, have the slightest interest in the community in Northern Ireland. They're simply weaponising other people's pain and distress in order to be able to support their own political narrative.
12: A 30-year-old Sudanese man has appeared in court in Belfast, charged with attempted murder over the knife attack on Monday. The victim's family say they're completely devastated by the horrific attack, which caused the loss of an eye and other injuries.
1: That report from Andrew McRae of World Watch. It's 7 minutes to one. Sports time. Let's go to Joe Porter. Kia ora, Joe.
20: Kia ora.
1: Now, a podium finish for one of our top track and field athletes at this latest Diamond League meeting.
20: Yeah, a great result for New Zealand sprinter Zoe Hobbs. She's finished third in the 100 metres at the Oslo Diamond League meeting. She ran 11.03 seconds, which was just outside her season's best to record just her second ever Diamond League podium finish. It bodes well for her because she, of course, is hoping to go to the Commonwealth Games with the sprints at the end of next month in Glasgow, so coming up fairly quickly. The New Zealand athletics team or track and field team hasn't been named yet, but you would assume she would be part of it. She showed signs of some of her best form going stride for stride with the Olympic champion Julian Alfred of St Lucia, who won the race in 10.76 seconds, and she consolidated her podium position towards the end of the closing stages of the race. It was quite a cool evening in Norway. It was temperatures hovering around just 11 degrees Celsius, so it wasn't the best running conditions. And it was, of course, Zoe Hobbs' first race in Europe for the season ahead of her international season. And she said she's been working hard on her starts.
21: So I noticed in the indoor season my start wasn't as sharp as what it has historically been. Usually that's the strongest part of my race. I'm sort of getting left behind for where I usually sit in a start. So we really went back to the drawing board and really tried to focus on staying low out of acceleration and bleeding it deep into transition. I think I did that tonight, and I mean, I was like next to the Olympic champion, Julian Alfred, and I don't think it was too bad.
20: Yeah, so Hobbs' last Diamond League podium came in 2025, last year in Monaco, which also finished in third place, and her time on that day was 11.12 seconds, so slower than she ran in Norway. Next up, she goes to the Ostrava Golden Sprite competition in the Czech Republic, where she actually ran her New Zealand and Oceania record 10.94 seconds last year, so hopefully it'll be another good place for another happy hunting ground for Zoe Hobbs. Of course, like I've mentioned, she's hoping to peak for the Commonwealth Games in Glasgow, which the sprints are at the end of next month.
1: Yeah, okay, switch to cycling. Some good results there for Kiwi cyclists in Europe.
20: Yeah, a couple of really good results with Corbin Strong. He won the Circuit Franco-Belge one-day race, and Finn Fisher-Black finished second on the fourth stage of the Alvin Ron Alps Tour in southern France. So a couple of good results for Kiwi cyclists who continue to do well over in Europe. And funnily enough, Finn Fisher-Black's sister, Neve Fisher-Black, she's over there as well and had been competing on the tough Giro d'Italia, of course, one of the great races over there. It was a very encouraging Giro for her, despite a tough start to the European season. She's in her second year over there as the lead rider for the German Little Trek team. She's 25 years old. She's in her sixth year as a full-time professional. And she has to, there are a lot more expectations on her this year as she sort of enters into one of the senior roles in the team. Her team took four stage wins on the Giro that finished earlier this week. And she was second on the last stage and finished fifth overall, which is a pretty promising result. Although she does say she hoped to have done better.
22: Satisfied in the end, but I think I went into the week actually with a lot higher expectations, so there was some disappointments throughout the week, to be honest. But I was a lot lower down on the GC before the last day, and I had a good last day, so it was could take something positive out of it, yeah.
20: Niamh Fisher-Black's next main event is, of course, the Tour de France Femme in August.
9: OK, just to finish, Joe, all the attention for football has been on the Men's World Cup, obviously, but there was a pretty fiery friendly between the US and Brazil in the women's team.
20: Yeah, that's right. There were 8 red cards dished out to the Brazilian team in just the single match, and most of them came late in the game. The head coach and 3 members of the coaching staff were ejected by the referee towards the end of the second half, and there were some wild scenes in added time. Of course, the US only winning 1-0 in added time. And after the final whistle, there was a couple of players sent off after the final whistle, and then some more players confronted the referee and were given more red cards. Police had to run onto the field in riot gear. This was in Brazil, this match, onto the pitch and surrounding the officials to make sure that everyone remained calm. There were 55,000 people at the Arena Castelo Stadium in Brazil, which is one of the venues which will be used during next year's Women's World Cup. So, yes, certainly some pretty wild scenes over in Brazil during that match. 8 red cards. I'm not sure if that's a record, but certainly 4 players and 4 coaches sent off. It must be up there.
9: Wow. Extraordinary. Thanks, Joe. Joe Porter there with the sports news. It's a couple of minutes to 1, and Jesse Mulligan is with us to tell us what's coming up on Afternoons.
0: Kia ora, Guyan. Well, Auckland Housing is back in the news. We'll see if we can work out what to make of the new announcement. There's also a new loyalty scheme, a huge one that's been announced. We'll talk to Consumer NZ about whether these loyalty schemes are really worthwhile to New Zealanders. Stephen Fleming is our guest on New Zealand sporting history, and we bring back the Politics group chat after 3:30, asking the tough questions. Today we ask, is it really true that more Māori vote for National than for Te Pāti Māori? And if so, what should we make of it? Really interesting chat after 3:30 today.
9: Yeah, look forward to that. Thanks, Jesse. Jesse Mulligans has your afternoon sorted after the 1 o'clock news this afternoon. Well, thanks so much for your feedback. A lot of it coming in around the booming rural economies. We heard from Corin Dan at Field Days. Brian's got in touch saying our Fonterra Brands payment is still in our account. Only thing is we have spent it on so far is a donation to the food bank. And on the SpaceX IPO, this texter says more accurate describe this as a wealth transfer rather than wealth creation. Thanks very much for your feedback. 2101 if you want to get in touch with RNZ on issues we are covering this afternoon. Thanks so much for that and for lending us your ears this afternoon. Appreciate that. We are back tomorrow at midday. But for then, for now, kia pai tōra.
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3: 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Kia ora, good afternoon. I'm Todd Zainer. New Zealand has condemned Iran's attempts to kill, kidnap, harass, intimidate, or otherwise attack people in a joint statement with 21 other countries. The statement calls for the lethal plotting and other malign actions in Europe, North America, and Australia to stop immediately. World Watch's Neva Chittick reports.
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4: The statement condemns what it says is a recent campaign of attacks targeting Jewish communities, Iranian journalists, and US interests. It singles out Harakat Ashab al-Yamin al-Islamia and the intermediaries, including international and local criminal groups. It's claimed responsibility for several attacks on Jewish communities across Europe and the UK. Last year, the Australian government expelled its Iranian ambassador after intelligence services there linked Iran to at least one anti-Semitic attack against Australia's Jewish community.
3: The head of the police's National Organised Crime Group says they've made several arrests as they target meth producers. 21 people have been arrested in Northland and Auckland. Many have links to the tribesmen and headhunters gangs. Detective Superintendent Greg Williams says they're still seeking information.
23: The resilience piece now kicks in full noise in terms of reach out to people, encouraging people to call in and, you know, and seek help and really set in place that entire process that is actually well established here in the Northland area.
3: Greg Williams says the nexus for methamphetamine is Auckland. The Prime Minister suggested a major power company is acting in self-interest with its comments that the country doesn't need liquefied natural gas. The government's going ahead with a planned $1 billion LNG import terminal, despite modelling showing the need for it is low or non-existent. Meridian Energy, which generates and sells electricity, also believes there's no need. Christopher Luxon doesn't agree.
2: Gentailers have lots of views on lots of different things. We're the government, we set the energy policy. What we've had is a failed policy from the previous government. The gentailers can have their views, so they've got lots of self-interest as they would have from their system.
3: Mr Luxon says the terminal is one of several initiatives needed to reduce dry year risk. Pakistan has launched deadly airstrikes along its border with Afghanistan, breaking months of calm in the region. Information Minister Atullah Tarar says 26 militants had been killed in calibrated strikes on four targets. Afghanistan's Taliban government said 13 people, mostly children, were killed in Pakistani strikes. The ACT Party has promised to curb what it's called out-of-control rural crime with more officers and harsher penalties. Its agriculture spokesperson Andrew Hoggard says rural crime is out of control and many communities feel like they're left to fend for themselves. If elected, ACT's promise to fund more officers for rural areas, targeting an extra 100,000 patrol hours each year. It'll also increase penalties for poaching and livestock rustling. The Cardrona ski field in Queenstown is employing 500 seasonal staff who are all waiting for snow. A lack of snow has caused South Island ski fields to delay their opening days by a week. Cardrona manager Laura Headley says more staff will be hired once the field opens.
5: We'll keep training them and they'll keep getting the place ready to go. So as soon as it snows and we can get open, it can turn on a dime here. We don't actually need much. One big snowfall for us and we'll be away laughing.
3: Laura Headley says bookings are steady despite the fuel crisis. Most visitors will be from New Zealand, with 30% coming from Australia. A Northland man who spent 4 years living on the streets says he's grown so used to being outside day and night he had to sleep on the balcony when he finally got a home. Jason Pultai is one of the tenants in Kāinga Ora's newly built 95-unit social housing complex in central Whangārei. The former truckie says sleeping indoors was a shock.
7: Yeah, it was actually, because being used to sleeping outside, I ended up sleeping on the balcony for a couple of days. Yeah.
8: Why was that, Jason?
7: Not used to having a roof over my head, eh? Trying to ease back into the housing. Yeah, four walls instead of a tent.
3: Jason Pultai says he's now enjoying sleeping in a proper bed in his bedroom. And that's the news.
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25: 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I get several out a week. 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I think I've read about 200 of them in the last few years. 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You've heard me talking before about how I hang out in the kids section at the library. 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But I need to be very clear that graphic novels are not just for kids.
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3: Short forecast from Met Service through to midnight tomorrow Friday. Northland to Waikato, including Coromandel. Fine today, cloudy periods tomorrow with isolated showers, mainly in the west. Bay of Plenty and Taupo, also Gisborne to Wairarapa, fine, except isolated showers in Gisborne today. Fine everywhere tomorrow morning and then becoming cloudy later. Waitomo to Hauruwhenua, including Taihapi, cloudy periods and isolated light showers, becoming fine from tomorrow afternoon. Wellington, cloudy periods, the chance of a shower tomorrow afternoon. For Nelson and Marlborough, fine today, cloudy periods tomorrow. Westland, Fiordland and Southland, cloud increasing today. Rain in Fiordland and Southland tonight, spreading to Westland tomorrow morning while clearing elsewhere. For Canterbury and Otago, mainly fine today, except for evening low cloud about Christchurch. The rain spreads north early tomorrow, then clearing south of Timaru by midday and elsewhere tomorrow afternoon. And at the Chatham Islands, a few showers, rain for a time tomorrow. 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It's 1:06.

0: This is the sound of Fables. We've been featuring her album a little bit over the last couple of weeks. Now we've got to give away. You may have heard her talking to me on New Zealand Live about it. They did something really special with the cover. And you'll get to see it for yourself if you win Link 3 Day today. Yes, it's Thursday. And we're kicking that off a little later in the hour. First, though, we have a soundbite. So I've got a clip from a moment in sporting history. I'd like you to tell me what is going on here, please.
1: The big man from New Zealand makes it now a test of strength from 300 out. Van Damme's there as well. Walhuta right there. Goes past Coughlin. But from New Zealand, the world mile record holder strikes for Olympic gold. Goes home as the great New Zealanders have done in the past.
0: Go on. You can just tell me who the athlete is, if you like, to 2101. Might be your best chance to get an afternoon's tote bag, which we'll give away to somebody who gets it right today. Nice to have you listening. How do you feel about loyalty cards? We have a rule in our house. We don't have a rule. I have a rule that everyone ignores, which is no more loyalty schemes. However, they keep coming in. My wife in particular is obsessed. Our team's actually divided here on afternoons between those who swear by them and those who aren't interested. Well, we're talking about loyalty cards because Consumer NZ has taken a look at what we, the customers, actually get out of them, especially in regard to supermarkets. Consumer NZ's Head of Research and Advocacy, Gemma Rasmussen, joins me now. Hi, Gemma.
2: Kia ora.
0: What made you look into this?
2: Well, cost of living is pretty tough right now. Food is pretty high. And we also know that people really do love loyalty cards and rewards and sort of what's driving that. But yeah, we found about 82% of New Zealanders are currently feeling that their food budget is under strain. So that's a lot of people.
0: Yes. How did they come to be so big? I mean, they haven't always been around, but it seems like they arrived and then we had like heaps of them.
2: Yeah, so I guess back in the day we kind of had these traditional specials, and then as a company's ability to collect data developed and increased, so did the loyalty programs. I mean, there was like a real heyday for loyalty credit cards where you'd actually get quite good rewards. Those have kind of gone, but it's now been built into our consumer psyche, you know, a bit of gamification, feeling like you're getting a reward. Everyone loves those KitchenAid Tupperware containers and things like that, right? But how are you actually paying for it?
0: Okay, what do companies get out of it? What do we get out of it? And is it an even trade?
2: Well, what do companies get out of it? They get our data, and our data is tremendously, tremendously powerful for them. It tells us how we shop, when we shop, what we're willing to pay for certain items. And that can inform a lot of different things. But I think something that concerns me a little bit with the Club Plus card rollout that Foodstuffs is doing, where when you shop at New World, Pack and Save, or Foursquare, if you are going to be online, you have to have a Club Plus card. That means they're just going to start getting all of this Pack and Save data on shopping that they've never had, as well as the other supermarkets. And they use pricing tools. It's called Dunnhumby, and they really, you know, they say this is about promotions and giving you what you want. But if you look at the other side, what Dunnhumby says that they can do for companies, it's about driving profit. We have something in New Zealand called dynamic pricing, and that means that the price you might pay for a pack of Pringles in Kaitaia versus Island Bay could be completely different, and that would be based on potentially how far the supermarkets feel they can push you in terms of your price points to charge for that item.
0: Would it ever be the case that they would charge you one price and me a different price based on our habits in the past?
2: We could be heading there in the future with specialised pricing and with these loyalty cards. I think that is probably where we're heading, where it's going to get incredibly dynamic, kind of like, I don't know, if my friend and I are calling an Uber after a night out and we pull up our Ubers and we want to have put in the, you know, the same address, there's different pricing that appears for us, and that could be something. With the supermarkets, they are really driving us to have these cards you know, to make you feel like you're specialised. But at the end of the day, it is about profit for them. That's their bottom line.
0: Yeah. And you're suggesting that with the new card, you won't be able to opt out if you're shopping online. So you won't have the choice of saying, hey, I prefer not to be part of this data system.
2: That's correct. And I have real problems with that because I think that food is an essential item. Some people, for their lifestyle, perhaps they are in a wheelchair and they need to get their food delivered to their house because accessibility is really hard at the supermarket. They now have to give their data to the supermarket, and it just feels a bit icky.
0: Do you think people care about giving away their data, Gemma? I mean, I know we ought to care, but do you think people care enough?
2: No. I don't think they do, because why would you be thinking about like the grand scale of how a supermarket operates? You go into the supermarket, you buy your things, but what I would say for people is we've looked at the loyalty pricing, like a club card, and say those Pringles are on a club card special, we find that 3 times out of 4, you could buy them at Pack and Save or the warehouse for cheaper. So if you are dedicated to your new world and shopping within that ecosystem, you will get a discount, right? But it's not like the cheapest deal on the market, and it's in the name. Loyalty is all about breeding loyalty and trying to make you come back to the same supermarket. But our analysis really shows us that if you are price driven, like Pack and Save is the place to go. Yeah.
0: Why do some schemes fail? Why did Flybuys fail?
2: I mean, I think that the rewards landscape has changed in the way in which people collect points is rapidly evolving. Like if you look at the Woolworths model, they're really kind of pushing more around the gamification. New World is trying to breed loyalty. Was Flybuys the fact that it was across, you know, so many different retailers and that the rewards became more dismal? Was that the failing point? I don't know. It could have been that there was aggression from other loyalty cards. It's a whole mixture of factors, but people sort of come to expect a lot from their cards, and it may not have just been delivering on both sides.
0: Before you go, anything that you've noted about the new Air New Zealand rollout? There's been a lot of advertising. They've sort of switched up their loyalty scheme a wee bit. Anything to be concerned about there, or is that just a bit of a marketing angle?
2: Possibly just a bit of a marketing angle, but I guess it remains to be seen. We'll see how that goes, and we'll be watching the airlines with interest and yeah, always really keen to hear from the public about how they're feeling about that and what they think.
0: There's a rumour that airlines charge you differently based on your history, your cookies and so forth. Is that true?
2: Yeah, so there is dynamic pricing at play. I've heard this kind of interesting thing about, I'm yet to check it out, but if you're booking flights to go to the library, because, you know, it doesn't have all of this personalised data about your searches and
0: oh, yeah, things like that. Sorry, I thought you meant a flight to go to the library.
2: Oh, no.
0: No, your suggestion is if you're booking flights, go to the library. Yeah, okay.
2: But they know for sure that, I think particularly the regional areas, they understand just how hard they can push those flight prices because there's not a lot of choice. Often people have to go there. There's no Jetstar competing, but there's also some dynamic pricing at play as well.
0: Nice to talk to you. Thanks so much for your expertise today, Gemma.
2: You're welcome. Thanks.
0: Gemma Rasmussen from Consumer with thoughts on loyalty schemes in 2026. This is interesting from Anne in Auckland. She says, yes, I use loyalty cards for the supermarket, but not for my hairdresser because I don't feel she ought to lose money to keep me coming back. Thanks, Anne. 2101. I purposely avoid one of the big supermarket chains because of their loyalty system. It really grinds my gears that they have a so-called standard price and then a loyalty discount. To me, it creates the opposite of loyalty. Thanks. Nice to hear from you on 2101 and welcome any further thoughts on that topic. It's 1:16. Let's go to Taiwan. We're going to talk international trade because an article in the Post caught our eye. It says that New Zealand has become Taiwan's second largest source of food imports. In fact, in the past year, our food and beverage exports to Taiwan have surged 24%. And to explain what's going right for us and perhaps how we manage the relationship, given some potential tension with China, I'm joined by University of Canterbury's Professor of Political Science, Alex Tan. Hi, Alex.
3: Hello, kia ora.
0: Is this a good news story, our trade relationship with Taiwan?
3: Yeah, I think it is. It's definitely a good news story. We are one of the few countries that has a free trade agreement with Taiwan, which we signed in 2014. So this is just a natural growth of that free trade relationship with Taiwan.
0: What are they buying off us?
3: Well, mainly food, because of the image in Taiwan of New Zealand's food, all sorts of food exports that we have, is these very high quality, very, food safety. The image is really, really very good. And if you've ever been to Taipei or any most parts of the big cities in Taiwan, New Zealand products tend to be appearing in these higher scale, the supermarket chains.
0: What sorts of things? The classics, the kiwi fruit, the legs of lamb?

0: because I know that the United States certainly is also buying a lot from us, and they are a much larger market compared to Taiwan. Yeah.
1: Okay. So good news, and this has been a bit of a theme this week with Field Days On, good news for New Zealand's primary sector. Is it a vulnerable relationship? Can you give us a bit of information about how this all fits together, particularly with Big Brother China just across the strait?
0: Yeah, I don't think it's a vulnerable relationship, certainly at the trade, cultural, economic side of it, because we've always had that relationship. And as I noted a while ago, in 2014, we signed the agreement, a free trade agreement. Well, it's called the Economic Framework Agreement between New Zealand and Taiwan. So that has always been going on. And also we have quite deep relationship between the two indigenous peoples of Taiwan and New Zealand. Politically, it could be, New Zealand certainly recognizes the One China policy as such. We have our own interpretation of it. But so in the political side, we don't have government officials visiting Taiwan, and neither is Taiwanese government officials visiting here. But the people-to-people type relationship has always been there.
1: How did we negotiate a free trade agreement with them if we weren't allowed to visit them?
0: Well, this was done through Chamber of Commerce, essentially. Taiwan has an unofficial representation here. It's called the Taipei Economic and Cultural Office in New Zealand. And we have our own version of that, which is represented by the Wellington Chamber of Commerce. We call it the New Zealand Chamber and Industry Office in Taipei. And it's through that economic, we kept it really at the economic, trade, cultural. That's how we negotiate.
1: I'm just struggling to understand this relationship, because it seems like even having a free trade agreement with Taiwan treats it as a different country. And isn't that a no-no with China, treating Taiwan as if it is a different country to China?
0: No, but because when this negotiation was done, we've done it under the WTO framework, wherein Taiwan is recognized as an economy. So we're trading economy to economy. You see what I mean?
1: Yeah.
0: So it's one of those run around the political side. But so Taiwan is a member of the World Trade Organization in a interesting name. It's called the Customs Territory of Taiwan, Penghu and Matsu, something like that. So New Zealand is able to negotiate with Taiwan based as an economy to economy, rather than recognizing it as a political entity. Yes.
1: A bit like visiting the government of California, I suppose.
0: In a way it is. Yeah. But it's a lot of those shadow dancing around this concept of One China policy.
1: So tell us what happened recently when our MPs visited Taiwan. What was the response from China, and is that expected to create further problems, further ripples?
0: Well, I think it is a curious thing that the Chinese embassy here in Wellington issued this sanction to our four MPs, because in the past we've always had MPs visiting Taiwan as well. We have to remember that there's a difference between a member of parliament who does not hold any government office as opposed to a minister. In that sense, because they're citizen representatives, MPs are citizen representatives. So they visit, Taiwan on, essentially as a citizen representative. That doesn't mean to say that they're representing the government of New Zealand as, if they hold a ministerial position. So it's curious that they've done that, and that's one reason why the Ministry of Foreign Affairs and Trade is trying to clear that up and trying to make sure what's going on and why is it that China is doing that. And on the other hand, is it that the PRC does not understand our system of government? We're in an MP is not a government official unless he or she holds a ministerial position and is a member of caucus. And there's a difference in that. We have a separation of powers here in our parliamentary system. So it's a misunderstanding on their part, not understanding our style of parliamentary governance.
1: Yeah, that's very well explained. Thank you, Alex. And by the way, we've been talking about New Zealand exports to Taiwan. have our import.

0: imports from Taiwan increased in a similar sort of a way?
1: Yes, yes, we do. And of course, I'm sure many of our guys will see, you know, we do have a lot of Taiwan's exports has a lot to do with manufactured exports as well. So, for example, computers, you see a lot of ASUS, Acer type computers here. You see bicycles, Giant, Merida. These are big brands in Taiwan. Now, so, yes, there's increasing interaction with regards to imports from on the manufacturing side. But yeah, so we tend to import manufacturing products, and but we tend to export primary and food products.
0: So free trade, good reputation, good relationships. Can we roll the Taiwan model out to other Asian nations? We've had some good news from Singapore. Who would be our big candidates?
1: Yes, and Singapore definitely is one. Now that we have a comprehensive strategic partnership with them, and also you know. Southeast Asia is a very it's a growing area, 600 million people, increasing middle class, young. So there's a huge consumer market there for us, and they're all demanding really high quality food, so to speak. Vietnam's a candidate for sure, with a growing economy as it is. And so, I mean, there's a lot of potential there. And certainly the Taiwan model will work quite well for us.
0: Well, thank you very much for your analysis. We like good news, good economic news, and it's been a week of it. So thank you so much, Alex, and I hope we'll have you back on the show again sometime.
1: Thank you. Kia ora.
0: That's Alex Tan. Kia ora to you. With some analysis on this news that New Zealand exports to Taiwan are going up and up, valued at around $2.3 billion as of March. Later on in the show, we're doing the politics group chat. We take on some difficult questions and have a good faith, good humoured conversation about them. And today we're actually asking whether New Zealand farmers are underrated. And in particular, are they underrated by the media? Does the media give them an undeserved kicking, and should they actually be valued more highly, particularly considering the huge economic impact they have on the country? Let's take an early preview of the album we're giving away today on Link 3. It's called Change is a Slow Moving Beast. The artist is Fables, and this is Eyes Closed.

0: RNZ National. She reminds me a little bit of Nico Case. I don't know if there's any Nico Case fans out there, but she's doing her own thing as well. Fables is the artist. She's a New Zealand artist, and she's got a new-ish album out. If you like the sound of that, you can listen to her New Zealand live performance in your own time. And we've got some vinyl from her to give away on Link 3 today. More on that a little later on in the afternoon. And thanks for your messages on our conversations so far. Regarding the data being collected by supermarkets, yes, I felt totally icky, says Annie in Christchurch, when I received an email from my supermarket that showed an analysis of my spending habits over a year, the categories of produce I had bought, and which aisles in which I had spent the most. Regarding flight searches, Damien says, yeah, I do flight searches and then I cancel before buying. I do it two or three times a week and the price eventually drops. It's worked on Jetstar and Emirates so far. I will try the others. Hi, Jesse. Anytime I search anything really, I go incognito. So without it, you can search a flight, say Auckland to Sydney, see the price. But then when you go back into book, the price has gone up as they know you are looking. I guess that's you describing when you don't use incognito. So you use incognito to avoid that. If you don't know how to get an incognito page on your browser, good for you. Let's go to the headlines with Todd Zahner now.
1: Thank you, Jesse. The Prime Minister has doubled down on his insistence that the government will not spend billions of dollars offshore to meet New Zealand's climate commitments. A loaded pistol was found in a backpack and inside a child's bedroom as police searched homes in a crackdown on methamphetamine supply. A forensic scientist is being praised for stopping an assault at an Auckland pharmacy yesterday, and an independent report has found unacceptable levels of bullying, discrimination and sexual harassment within the New South Wales Police. Those are the headlines. I'll be back with full news and weather at 2.
2: 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Whangarei-based artist Juni shares her debut EP, Kumara Sweet. American musician May Simones talks to me ahead of playing Auckland's Tuning Fork and Wellington's Moon next week. And we go digging in the crates of DJ and record collector Dujon Cullingford on the mixtape. Music 101 with me, Cara Rickard, this Saturday from 1pm here on RNZ National.
0: Right, we're going to talk Auckland housing. Talk Auckland housing. We're going to try and make it simple. Well, if not simple, at least understandable. It's back in the headlines after a council meeting this week made some future planning decisions and postponed some. It looks like most Aucklanders will avoid sweeping housing changes after the council has put the boldest visions to one side and instead voted in favour of two options that will see a concentration of future developments around the city centre and transport routes. Yesterday, the council submitted its recommendations to local boards to get their response to explain it all for us and what it could mean for Aucklanders. I'm joined by Bernard Hickey, friend of the show and author of the Substack column, The Kaka. Hi, Bernard.
3: Hi, Bernard. Hello.
0: Can you please give us the background to this as well as you can? It feels like it's this perennial story, right? We've got an announcement, we think we know where we stand, and then there's some new news that actually things have changed. So how did we get to here?
3: Yeah, it's like rust. It never sleeps. The whole business of trying to set the rules for housing and reset them and reset them. It's the most important thing, really, for Auckland and actually for the entire economy to try to have as many houses as we need for the people that we've got and try to make them more affordable. And to do that, we really need to make it easy to build houses, different types of houses, and in places that we need to have them in. And unfortunately in Auckland, because it's growing and will continue to grow, we need to have lots and lots of houses close to the centre of town. And unfortunately, we're not going to get as many as we should.
0: Why? What's the argument against it? Why wouldn't we vote for that?
3: Because there's a whole bunch of people who own villas and houses that stand alone in their own sections quite close to town. You'd call them the leafy suburbs, the leafy ring around the CBD, the likes of Greyland, Ponsonby, Parnell, Remuera, Mount Eden, all of the leafy suburbs. And basically, people in those places don't want to change much. They don't want people near them. They quite like to be able to jump in the car and go to the school in 10 minutes or the CBD in 10 minutes. And the idea of having a whole bunch of apartment buildings near them is enough to make them vote against something. And so they've managed to stop it quite effectively for not just this year, but really for the last 20 or 30 years, as politicians of all colours have tried to intensify Auckland and try and get as many people living as close to the centre of the town as possible so that we don't spend all our time on motorways.
0: Well, I got the sense that central government were sick of Auckland Council kicking the can down the road on this and had actually made a ruling on it. I remember Chris Bishop very clearly saying, well, first he said there were going to be 2 million houses in this new plan or map. Then it was revised down to, 1.4 million. But if it wasn't his decision, if we always had to wait for this council meeting this week, why was he even making those announcements?
3: Well, the central government can make these rulings that eventually councils have to comply with. We've got this weird system in New Zealand, really, where the central government has a lot more power than councils and can literally rewrite the laws. In other countries, it's much more difficult for central governments to tell local governments what to do. But you're right, Chris Bishop has said, I'd quite like it to be 2 million, but then some people in my back bench came along and said, nah, that's too many and house prices are going to fall more, so we want you to stop with all these extra houses. And essentially an internal revolt within the National Party forced him to go back and say, okay, when I said 2 million, I actually meant 1.4 million, and you sort out the details. And that's what we've seen this week, is that the council has effectively sorted out the details and downzoned again a chunk of Auckland. And mostly it's the central part of Auckland. This is the frustrating thing. We've got about 700,000 houses or dwellings, as they call them, in Auckland at the moment. It needs to rise to at least 1.4 million if we're going to cope with population growth of about 1% per year for the next 30 years. And those houses should really have been in and around the new city rail link, but they're not going to be. They're going to be mostly outside of the donut. They're going to be Te Atatū, Mount Roskill, Glen Innes, Howick, those sorts of places, because that central ring of leafy suburbanites don't want any change.
0: Okay, so they haven't pushed back against the 1.4 million dwellings. They've just said we're going to do it in your view, the least efficient and least useful way of reaching that 1.4 million figure.
3: Yeah, I mean, so there will be some apartments, but further out, and a few more houses that are going to be close to bus routes. But there was a time, the magic of the medium density residential standards. And there was a time too with the Auckland Unitary Plan when we were going to have a lot more multiple-storey places, the sorts of housing types that you see in the inner city suburbs of Melbourne or any other proper big city. But the reaction from the suburbs has stopped that. And now it's going to be a bunch of high-rise buildings in some of those outer areas, and that's where the growth is going to come from mostly. In fact, so much so that more than 75% of the new houses in this plan are actually going to be built outside of the 10-kilometre radius around the CBD.
0: And what's the knock-on effect of that? What sort of Auckland are we creating?
3: One with higher house prices and less GDP. So the Auckland Council's economists looked at the particular options being considered by the council, including the ones that go up to 2 million houses, and said that this would mean if you got to 2 million houses, you'd have cheaper houses and you'd have a more productive Auckland with more GDP. So in total, 3.9 billion more GDP was the estimate from the Auckland Council economists. And house price inflation would be as much as 6% lower if Auckland had gone with the 2 million houses option. Instead, it went with the option with the 1.4 million houses, or a version of it. There's been two different versions of that least intense option. And that's going to mean that over time, house prices are going to be around 4 to 6 percentage points higher than they otherwise would have been with the bigger house plan. And GDP will be around $3 billion less than it would have been with the big house plan. So that's the thing. We quite like our little city and our backyards, and we're quite happy to be poorer because of it. And because we don't like people living near us.
0: We're actually, growing house prices hasn't been much of a problem in Auckland the last few years, Bernard. Any chance that just won't happen?
3: Well, you're right. For the last 3 or 4 years, house prices have not been rising much, and they fell anywhere from sort of 15 to 25%, depending on where you are. And if you take into account inflation, it's even more than that. However, you've got to remember, we're so far out of whack that to get house prices down to where they should be, you know, 3 to 4 times income, there needs to be a lot more deflation. Or flat as a pancake for decades and decades to let wage inflation catch up. And we need that if we're going to have an affordable city that's going to have lots of people working together, getting all the benefits of a big, intense city. And there are lots. You know, it's clear that when you have a big city with lots of people together, they're very productive and you have a much richer country. And Auckland is our biggest city. If we're going to be a richer country, we need a more intense Auckland. And we're choosing not to. But we get grumpy when we don't get richer. So we have to have it one way or the other. Either we have hugely expensive pieces of land that we're sitting on and we take advantage of the growth of that in tax-free leveraged capital gains, or we have a richer country with higher wages and more production. But we keep choosing the tax-free capital gains.
0: What do you call our economy? A housing market with bits tacked on. And actually,
3: that's
0: again,
3: right.
0: To quote you back to yourself, Bernard, the lead on your Substack newsletter this morning was a new map published by Watercare. Why is that significant to the story?
3: Yeah, because it's all about water when you think about where houses are built, how many are built, how fast they're built. You can't have a house without some pipes to take the bad stuff away, bring in the good stuff, and pipe away all the stormwater. And to do that, when you create a network, it's expensive. You need places to clean it and all of the big pipes and all of the expensive digging of holes in the ground. So where Watercare says we can build houses really determines where those houses are built, or more importantly, what happens to the zoning for that land. So if Watercare says, yep, we can build the networks, you know, far out, 20 kilometres away from the centre of town, then that means that those people who own that land are suddenly richer. And Watercare decides how much money it's got to spend, what its charges will be, how much debt it's taking on, and puts out these maps, which are incredibly useful. And I'm not suggesting Watercare is doing anything wrong here at all. They're just responding to the rules set for them by council and the government and the various ways of raising money. But in effect, I call these maps the effectively they are the place you decide where New Zealand's intergenerational wealth transfer has happened, and this obsession with owning chunks of land that we can leverage up and collect tax-free gains on has effectively meant that we have shifted wealth, pulled it forward from future generations and lumped it onto people who own land now. And those Watercare maps tell you a lot about where we can build, what type of houses we can build, and effectively what politicians of all stripes say is the best way to manage the funding for this growth. It didn't used to be like this in the 40s, 50s, 60s, 70s. We had taxpayers and governments, both the councils and the central government, that borrowed money. And the existing ratepayers and taxpayers, all of them, all generations, paid higher taxes and paid the interest on debt, and they effectively were paying all of them at the same time to build new suburbs, new roads, motorways, pipe networks. And so those costs were smeared across generations and across decades. Now we have the buyers of new homes who have to pay for all the extra capital through development contributions and through higher charges for water. And that's meant that the cost of a new home has suddenly risen because a much bigger share of the capital needed for the infrastructure goes into that new home rather than being smeared across all homes. And that's meant the marginal cost of a new home has gone up and in the process dragged up the costs of all homes over the last 30 years or so.
0: Bernard, thank you for your analysis. Great to have you on and we appreciate your time and no doubt we'll talk to you again when there's a new decision on Auckland housing. Thank you.
3: Cheers.
0: Yes. It's 2:45. We're looking for a soundbite winner now. Earlier in the hour, I played you a sporting highlight. We're going to head to Shane in Auckland. Hi, Shane.
4: Afternoon, GC.
0: You're in the leafy suburbs. You further out?
4: Sitting in an office in the middle of the city, beautiful sunshine through the windows.
0: Yeah, it's nice. It makes a real difference when the sun comes out. It's a beautiful couple of days up here, eh? I don't know if you were still in the office when the sun was sort of going down yesterday, but I was getting a tour of our new pad in TVNZ, and gosh, it put me in a good mood. Tell us, we're going to play this for you, and then you can tell me what we're listening to. Here it comes.
5: The big man from New Zealand makes it now, a test of strength from 300 out. Van Dam's there as well. Walhuta right there. Goes past Coughlin. But from New Zealand, the world mile record holder strikes for Olympic gold. Goes home as the great New Zealanders have done in the past.
0: Okay. Well, Shane, what were we listening to then?
4: Well, GC, I was listening and I know New Zealand's had so many great distance runners.
0: Correct,
4: so,
0: correct.
4: I did not pick up the gold bit immediately, but it sounded like it was an older clip. Not Snell. Not Lovelock, and obviously not new runners like Sam Ruth. So I'm going with Sir John Walker and probably 1976 Montreal Olympics gold medal.
0: Oh, you would be exactly right. Are you a fan of the middle distance running, or are you just a big supporter of successful New Zealand athletes?
4: The second and possibly the first, and John Walker had great hair in his prime as well.
0: Yeah, didn't he just? Oh, between him and Rod Dixon, we're onto a winner there. It was like supporting the Bee Gees. Well done.
4: Well, don't forget Alison Rowe at the same time as well.
0: Yeah. Yeah. I mean, she had a great haircut, but probably would stand up to better scrutiny these days than the boys' ones would. Thanks, Shane. I've got an afternoon's tote bag for you. I'm going to send it your way.
4: Thanks, Jesse.
0: Nice to chat to you. We actually had Alison Rowe on for Sporting History, chatting to her, must have been a year or so ago. She was great fun. We've had talked to some really brilliant New Zealanders on that slot. I've said this before. When we started that slot up, we thought it was going to be like a 10-week series, 10 great New Zealand athletes. And I reckon we're about 5 years into it now. And today we've got Stephen Fleming. So as you can see, we're not slowing down by any stretch. 2:12 while we're talking to sport. Let's have a bit of this. That is the sound. Well, you'll know they're football fans. They've got a certain sound to them, don't they? That's actually All Whites fans cheering on their team, and it'll be a sound ringing out loudly next Tuesday when we have our first match in the FIFA World Cup. First, the tournament has to start. That happens tomorrow morning. It's 7 a.m. Quite good timing for us. And Mexico will take on South Africa. Reminds me of a Simpsons joke, which I won't get into now. Now, to preview the Football World Cup action, I'm joined by former All White and previous director of New Zealand football, Fred De Jong. Hi, Fred.
6: Yeah, good afternoon, mate.
0: You pumped?
6: Yeah, always. Always. World Cup obviously rolls around every 4 years, and it's just a feast of football. So for football tragics, it's the best month of every 4 years.
0: Yeah, a lot of the colour stories so far have involved the host or the co-host, the US, and problems getting in and political issues and so forth. I guess we'll put all that aside tomorrow and we'll focus on the sport, hey?
6: Absolutely. I think historically that's certainly been the case. I remember 4 years ago, Qatar, you know, it was all about human rights and all the issues with hosting the, you know, such a small country, hosting such a big event and the like. And then as soon as the football started, all that sort of faded into the background. I think obviously geopolitical issues across the globe at the moment impacting the World Cup, but you know when South Africa and Mexico kick off tomorrow, we hope that everything fades into the background. Although probably through this World Cup, I think given the US and Trump, that will probably be. Yeah, there'll be issues throughout the tournament.
0: Yeah, he's not really the fade into the background type, is he? Tell me about the change to the format, because it's been 32 teams for forever, right? And this year it's 48. Are you supportive of that change, and what impact is it likely to have in the tournament?
6: It just bloats the whole tournament. So certainly not a fan of 48 teams. Yeah. I think what we've seen through the qualification for the World Cup, it's taken away a lot of the drama for the bigger teams, bigger countries around the world. And then at the tournament itself, it just dilutes everything. So historically, with 32-team World Cup, it's been perfect, obviously, where you go the top two in each group. So eight groups of four, top two in each group leaves you with 16 teams, and then you're into the knockout stage, and it all just flows beautifully down to a final. Now with 48 teams, you have an extra round of knockout, but you also have third place qualification teams, and eight of 12 of the 12 groups of four of the 48 teams. So it gives all the, yeah, like I say, it dilutes the whole tournament, and it means that that a lot of the teams that wouldn't have made it are going to get a second bite at the cherry. And for me, that's that takes away a whole lot of the drama until you get into the knockout phase. So, no, not a big fan of the expanded format. But that's the way FIFA's sort of going at the moment. It tends to be more about the size of everything and the money involved in everything, as opposed to what's best for football.
0: Used to be pool play, and then you would go to the round of 16, and that was when the knockout started. Yep. Are we doing a round of 32 this time? And if that's the case, yes, does that mean, given that almost any team can beat almost any other team on their day, does that give the big teams actually more chance of getting knocked out by a random on the way to the final?
6: Yeah, it does. And you're right, yes, there is a round of 32 now. As football's gone on, yeah, it's things have tightened up. And so, obviously, for a small country taking on a bigger, more favoured country, they're probably their best opportunity is to hold on and get through to penalties. So I think you'll probably see more penalty shootouts at this World Cup.
0: Right.
6: I think the group stages might be rather dull, because also what happens, given that third place teams get through, what you'll see is teams get 6 points, win their first two games, and then will play their second team. And I think for New Zealand, that's a possibility against Belgium. If Belgium beat Iran, then they beat Egypt, then they beat Iran, then they've definitely automatically qualified, and they'll want to rest their players given the climate stuff over there. It's very hot in certain places, so you want to rest players. So New Zealand might benefit from that, and they might come up against a second-string Belgian team in their third game.
0: Do you think that's their best chance?
6: I think it possibly could be. I think it all hinges on the Iran game, because obviously it's the first, well, not obviously, but it's the first time ever that a host nation is at war with one of the teams.
0: Gosh, I'd never thought of it like that. Yeah.
6: So not a great introduction to the tournament for Iran. They were going to stay in the US. They haven't. They've decided now they're going to base themselves in Mexico, fly in on the day before. The US have withheld visas for a bunch of, not their players, but their support staff. I'm sure that'll all get sorted out before the tournament, but it could be a case where, back to the point, Iran are doing it tough, basically. Everything's against them. Now, that could bind them together as a unit, as a team, and make it more difficult for that first game against New Zealand, for the New Zealand players. But it could go the other way, and it could, you know, they could be getting just sick of the whole thing. And so it'll be interesting to see how that sort of plays out. But it's not beyond the realms of possibility that something flares up between now and that the kickoff of the New Zealand's first game that tips Iran over the edge and they don't turn up. And in that case, New Zealand would probably be given a 3-0 victory, which would almost definitely send them into the second phase.
0: Yeah.
6: So there's a whole lot of stuff in the background that potentially could go on. And it's just disappointing that that's all playing out on the eve of such a big tournament.
0: If all these changes were such a bad idea, I probably know the answer to this question, why would FIFA do them? It's just more money, more TV rights, and a cynical attempt to milk more blood from the stone.
6: Pretty much. I think that's the way FIFA's gone since Gianni Infantino's been president. You know, the prior to him being there, the Qatar won the rights to the World Cup, and that was an interesting decision based purely on petrodollars, pretty much. Now we have the cup in the US and it's been expanded. As an example, the last World Cup made FIFA $7 billion. This one's projected to make them $11 billion.
0: Okay. So there's so, success no matter what it looks like on the field. I'm running out of time with you, Fred. Tell us how strong this All Whites team is and be honest. We all want them to do well, but is it a good team?
6: Starting 11's good, I think. I think as soon as you drop down into the bench, it weakens in comparison to other teams. So, I think that's, you know, the starting 11, most of probably 80, 90% of the players play in overseas. And so I think if we can hold our starting 11 on the pitch for as long as possible, we're probably going to be in reasonable shape. But Iran is a good side. Egypt are a good side. And Belgium's a very, very good side. So, you know, it's going to be a tough ask.
0: Not quite the pool of death, but the pool of serious illness, perhaps.
6: Yeah, exactly. Okay. Yeah. A mild flu.
0: Who's going to win the overall tournament, you reckon?
6: I think it'll be either France or Spain when you look at those two teams. France probably favourite. I think they've got more attacking threats than Spain. But it always comes down to a couple of, you know, a few of the heavyweights. You know, you've got when you look at the rankings, Argentina 1, Spain 2, France 3, England 4. So if you want to go outside of that, you're taking a bit of a punt. Good man. Of all the World Cups we've had, only 8 teams have won it. So yeah, it's a very amazing. Small pool of countries that can win it.
0: Hey, good to talk to you. Really appreciate it, Fred.
6: Awesome, Jesse. Thanks, mate.
0: Fred de Jong on the World Cup, which kicks off tomorrow, 7 a.m. Let's go to Link 3. I play you 3 songs on a Thursday. You tell me what they have in common. And the first one to get it right takes away the album. And today it's Fables on vinyl. This beautiful album changes a slow-moving beast. And here's song number 1.

0: this is a great day. This album was released, wasn't it? Travelling Wilburys, Volume 1, End of the Line. Roy Orbison, Tom Petty, Jeff Lynne, George Harrison, Bob Dylan. Did I say that one? I knew I shouldn't have started. That's our first Link 3 song, 2101.
1: RNZ News at 2. Good afternoon, I'm Todd Zaner. Police in Northland have found a loaded gun in a child's bedroom as they make arrests targeting meth producers. 21 people have been arrested and labs have been shut down in Northland and Auckland as police target the supply of methamphetamine. Many have links to the Tribesmen and Headhunters gangs. The director of the police's National Organised Crime Group, Greg Williams, gave an update on Operation Phoenix.
2: We recovered operating clan lab equipment, chemicals related to clan labs, methamphetamine, 9 firearms so far, including a loaded pistol found in a backpack in a child's bedroom at one of the main target's addresses. So it's kind of seriously concerning to see that occurring.
1: Greg Williams says those arrested face a raft of charges. The Prime Minister says the country needs several initiatives to reduce the risk of running out of power in dry years. The government's going ahead with a planned $1 billion liquefied natural gas import terminal. Earlier this year, the Business Ministry released a modelling document to RNZ but censored crucial parts. They have now been revealed and show the need for LNG to manage dry year risk is low or non-existent. But Christopher Luxon says it's an important backstop.
3: By actually saying and, we'll do renewables, and we actually put a $1.4 million strategic coal reserve behind Huntly, and we actually create the diesel strategic reserve, and we actually create an importation facility for LNG. That is a much better option for us.
1: Christopher Luxon says it's sensible energy policy. Iran says it's shut the Strait of Hormuz for all vessels after the United States launched fresh attacks on multiple targets across the country. The ABC's Sarah Amir reports.
4: The US Central Command has launched strikes against key facilities across Iran in a second day of renewed fighting. Iranian state media is reporting explosions have been heard across the country, with Tehran responding by targeting US ships with missiles and drones near the Strait of Hormuz. Iran's top joint military command is warning any vessel, including oil tankers and commercial ships, that attempt to pass the strait will be targeted. At least two ships are believed to have been hit. US President Donald Trump says Iran must pay the price for stalling in negotiations to end the war.
1: The Department of Conservation says making tourists pay for a ticket to visit New Zealand's popular nature spots won't stop them coming. A full house of Hāhei locals shared their views last night on a proposal to charge visitors to Cathedral Cove. DOC spokesperson Catherine Wilson says locals want to be included in decision-making.
5: International visitors are used to paying for coming to national parks or places, really significant sites that are quite stunning. We know then that it's, not going to turn many people off.
1: Catherine Wilson says the tickets will be between $20 and $40 each and earn $60 million to be put back into conservation. A first-time Nelson City Councillor will not have to vacate her seat because of concerns about her business interests. Councillor Lisa Austin and her husband own a transport business that has no direct contracts with the council but does deal with two contractors. The law prevents people from being elected or appointed if they have interests with a council of more than $25,000 in a year unless they get an exemption. The Auditor-General declined to give Mrs. Austin an exemption, but also decided not to prosecute her. Councillors voted to let her stay on the council at a closed-door meeting today. A study has found that Wellington's 1 in 100-year coastal floods are now occurring roughly twice a year. Researchers say sea level rise has quadrupled the frequency of extreme coastal floods globally since 1900, and human activity is to blame. Victoria University climate scientist James Renwick says the study highlights the risk to Wellington.
6: We've known for a long time that sea levels are rising, but there hasn't been such a comprehensive global study on just what that does to the occurrence of some of these particularly damaging events, like the 1 in 100 year extreme high sea level event, which is now happening more like once every 10 years.
1: James Renwick says in coming years, extreme coastal floods might happen annually in many parts of the country. That's the news.
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1: Short forecast from Met Service through to midnight tomorrow Friday for Northland, Auckland, Waikato and for Coromandel. Fine for today, cloudy periods tomorrow with isolated showers, mainly in the west. Bay of Plenty and for Taupo, also Gisborne, Hawke's Bay and Wairarapa. Fine, apart from some cloudy periods. Waitomo through to Kapiti, including Taihape, cloudy periods and isolated light showers, becoming fine from tomorrow afternoon. Wellington, cloudy periods, the chance of a shower tomorrow afternoon. For Nelson and Marlborough, fine today, cloudy periods tomorrow. Canterbury and Otago, mainly fine today, but evening low cloud about Christchurch. Rain spreads north early tomorrow, then clearing south of Timaru by midday and elsewhere in the afternoon. Buller to Fiordland, also for Southland, cloud increasing. Rain in Fiordland and Southland tonight, spreading north along the west coast tomorrow while clearing elsewhere. And at the Chatham Islands, a few light showers turning to rain for a time tomorrow. RNZ National, 6 minutes past two.
0: Oh yeah, that's it, Leanne. Turn it up loud. Okay, maybe not that loud. That's Lemmy, lead singer of Motorhead. Sadly died in 2015 at age 70. But each year they have a Lemmy ceremony. Lemmy Forever, they call it, at one of the big festivals in the UK. They're going to do it again this Friday. And they bring an urn out, and fans gather round, and there's a tribute to arguably one of the most influential people in all of metal. So a miniature version of the custom urn containing a portion of some of his ashes enshrined in a classic fruit machine. Something those closest to him say he took on the road with him. Then after the festival finishes, those ashes are transported to the O2 Apollo in Manchester, where a further Lemmy Forever ceremony will take place, and those ashes will remain there permanently. Kia ora, you're listening to Afternoons on a Thursday. It's a Link 3 day. I really should have turned my headphones down before we cranked that. So here's how it works. I play you three songs. You tell me what they have in common. And this was song number one just before 2 p.m. Louise wonders if they're all TV themes. She reckons this was called used in Minder. Not sure, Louise, but not the one I'm looking for. Dick wonders if it's supergroup projects. No, Dick. Are they all collaboration groups? Same sort of, yeah, and composite Superman's getting a few of those through. No, and it's nothing to do with trains either. I'm going to supply you with a second song now. Enjoy it and text me through as soon as you've worked out the link. 2101 to text. This is the Rolling Stones.

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0: Nine to Noon played that song today. I just asked, I will always declare when I use artificial intelligence, I just asked ChatGPT what the chances were of one public radio station playing the same song twice in the same day with no topical link. It reckons 1 in 2,500. For me, it seems even higher. Anyway, by pure chance, that song is played twice on the radio, and I apologise if you didn't enjoy it either time. But it's our second Link 3 song. You can't always get what you want from the Rolling Stones. What does that have in common with End of the Line? 2101 to have a guess. It's 14 past 2, and let's talk relationships. I'm joined by Professor Kirsty Ross from Massey University's School of Psychology. Hi, Kirsty.
2: Hi, good afternoon.
0: We love your visits, and if you're listening and you've got you'd like Kirsty's thoughts on anything you're going through, do email me, jessie@rnz.co.nz. Got a couple of topics today, starting with the challenges faced by the so-called sandwich generation. Can you explain who these people are and what they're facing exactly, Kirsty?
2: Yeah, so the sandwich generation is a term that's been around for a while where you're caring for dependent children, but you're also caring for aging parents. Mm. So we're sort of usually thinking about people in their 40s and 50s. That sandwich generation is sort of being stretched a little bit, and this article did a really great job of talking about that in the sense that some people are having children later in life, at the same time as elderly people, older adults, are living for longer periods of time, but not always in good health. So our life expectancy is increasing, but the amount of time that we, towards the end of our life, may need support and caregiving is also expanding. So it's the people who are looking after teenagers and also looking after elderly parents, typically.
0: Yeah, and it may be happening for the first time, but presumably this is a sign of things to stay. The trends that you're talking about aren't going anywhere.
2: Yeah, and I think that in many cultures, the idea of caring for elderly and having intergenerational care and intergenerational family living situations is very normative, but in other cultures, predominantly in European cultures, that may not necessarily be the norm, and so it is a new way of, I guess, understanding your own life trajectory in terms of what you can expect at the time where your children may be launching off and leaving home. You may have a different type of caregiving that becomes, sort of takes up that time and space that you had for your children. But the sandwich generation, you've got both, which is where it's you sort of being squeezed in the middle by two lots of caregiving happening at the same time. And yeah, it is something which is projected to increase, and caregiving is something that as a society we actually rely on that informal unpaid caregiving quite substantially, and the article does a really good job of talking about that, and that does carry a cost for people as well as benefits in terms of connection to their loved ones and feeling of meaning and purpose.
0: Thank you. Well, if you're listening and you're experiencing that in your own life, good to know you're not the only one. And Nikki Bezantz, another good friend of the show, has written about it in the latest Listener. Okay, here's another strange one for you, Kirsty. According to our correspondent, I have a colleague who never seems to make eye contact with me. When he comes over to our pod at work, he'll address everyone else on the team, but he consistently avoids looking at me and only me. We've never had any conflict or disagreement, so I'm not sure what's behind it. My guess is that I'm simply not his cup of tea. I'm not particularly upset by it, but I do find it confusing and I'm unsure how to respond. Any thoughts?
2: Well, it's interesting that the listener has talked about it being confusing rather than something that they're hurt about. So that's a positive, that you're not being emotionally, you're not feeling emotional distress about it. But we're usually quite uncomfortable with situations where it's a bit hard to make sense of it. And I think one of the key things is our usual response is to make it something that we have done or something about us. And I can understand how this person may have come to that conclusion by the fact that it does seem to be particular to them. But it may be that this person that they work with may engage in the same behaviour with other people, but they may not observe it. But the key thing to, I guess, understand is that eye contact means different things to different people. For many of us, eye contact is a sign of respect and connection, and it's also a sign of safety. If someone's willing to make eye contact with you and to engage with you, they're not

0: if it's a predictable response from this colleague, is to really think about how you want to respond. And I would recommend just continuing to be professional and warm. Don't try and overinterpret the behaviour. But if there are other signs that start to creep in that do suggest that there's a problem, then that may be a time to have a bit of a conversation and say, I noticed this and I'm just wondering whether there's anything we need to talk about or whether there's any problems we need to address.
1: You're saying you don't have to be besties with everyone at work as long as the working relationship's okay. Don't put too much thought into it. It's probably them, not you.
0: Pretty much, yes, absolutely. I think reflecting on, is there anything I can think of that, you know, I may be contributing to this situation is useful. But if there's nothing that you can think of, then going about, continuing to be you, I guess, is the best response that you can have. And I say to clients all the time, people's behaviour is a reflection on them. They make choices about how they respond to a situation. If this person does have any particular issues with you, then it's their responsibility to raise them. And if they're choosing not to do so, then, you know, that's their choice. So we don't have to own other people's behaviour or be accountable for it. We just have to reflect on our own behaviour and choices. And if you're feeling pretty comfortable about the way that you are, then just carry on.
1: Kirsty, love it. Thanks so much for your expertise. You are great with even the thorniest of problems. Thanks so much, Kirsty Ross, on relationships. It's 21 past two. Got a new segment here on Afternoons. We call it the Political Group Chat, and it's a chance for some interesting people to say what they're thinking out loud on topics that have been in the news in the last week, including quite tricky topics. This week, Dr. Lara Greaves, Tim Batt and Danger Rowe are our guests, and today we're looking at a range of issues from whether farmers are underappreciated by the media. We're going to fact check whether more Māori vote for National than for Te Pāti Māori, and also look at whether taking away voting rights on councils and council committees is the right move. Here's a little preview of our chat.
2: I actually do approve of this change. I've tried to nail this down to as simple as I can a point. To me, democratic systems, in my mind, should distinguish between consultation and authority. Expertise can be appointed, authority should be elected. That's the way I would look at it.
1: Right.
2: There was a recent vote that happened, Wayne Brown. It was going to be a record-breaking rates increase, right? He got it through. Now, there were some councillors who thought they had the numbers to oppose that. But he had two unelected members in his pocket that he could use. And they were decisive at the committee stage, apparently, but not really decisive in the final vote. That's a problem for voters if they are being sold something that ultimately a democratic, the elected representative can't deliver because of unelected members.
1: I can see I'm going to have to fact check you on that one next week as well. I'll check in with my buddy Wayne Brown and ask him. Tim, that actually sounds quite sensible, doesn't it? You've got this committee. If you need expertise from a particular group, whether it be Māori or youth or whatever, you can bring it in, but then you get the elected people to vote on it.
3: I'm going to speed run getting a BSA complaint before they get deseated as an organisation. I reckon this move is bullshit.
1: Yeah.
3: And I think the government knows exactly what they're doing here. Local body elections are stratospherically undemocratic. In the last local body elections, which was last year in Auckland, less than 30% of registered voters participated in it. And the Auckland Council was so shocked. Every council knows that local body elections have low voter turnout, but even they were shocked at how low the numbers have gotten. They did a study into it themselves, and they found what most people who pay attention to this issue already know. The people who vote are old and they're rich and they're property owners.
1: Anyone who wants to vote can vote.
3: If there are any mechanisms that can increase youth participation and some disenfranchised groups, for example, iwi participation, I am absolutely here for it because the numbers are shocking.
2: Tim, could I jump in? But what you're doing is you're just going to make a lot more voters even more cynical about engaging in the protest.
3: Do you want to know who was democratically elected to council? Bennett Ong. He has had more headlines than anyone else this year. He got voted in through the normal measures.
1: Yeah.
3: Local elections always bring in some really, let's call them left field people. I think it is at this point,

0: reflecting on the low voter turnout, particularly from young people, because it is way harder when you keep moving around, which is what happens when you're a renter, when you're a student. It is harder to participate in these things, especially when you're trying to figure out how to afford, you know, rent and groceries and stuff like that. Anything that can be done to get those voices heard more in council, I'm totally for it.
1: Isn't that a cop-out, Lara, to say that young people aren't voting because it's too hard for them? Anyone who wants to vote can vote. They just don't, they can't be bothered, or they feel disengaged for whatever reason.
2: Well, I think the other thing in this is that local government, like if I were to quiz all of us right now on what exactly they all do and what the difference is between like a member at large or like whatever Environment Canterbury is or like, people wouldn't know, right?
1: Yeah.
2: And it's like even within our politics subfield, when we're like, hey, we need someone to write the local government chapter for the textbook, or hey, we need political commentators on local government, it's hard to find people, right? Like there's not a lot of expertise there.
1: It's opaque.
2: You know, and it's like the system, I actually do think I'm going to do more of a cop-out than like the young people. I'm just go the whole system, just throw it away, you know? And it's almost like National have almost started to kind of like tink around the edges of, hey, let's do something, let's change something. But we've had so many local government reviews, so much tinkering, and it's just something that isn't working. You know, the other thing is, of course, the elections are run by private companies, which is just kind of a weird democratic feature. So
1: essentially, though,
2: structural change.
1: Essentially, though, voting in people who will be making decisions on our behalf is how things should work, right?
2: Generally, yeah, but it's like when I agree with the turnout point. When the turnout gets so low, at what point is it still democracy? I mean, and you know, I've been thinking lately about that whole thing around Australia and their compulsory voting, because one of my good mates just got citizenship, and I'm like, ha, you're going to get forced to vote,
1: right? That's a politics group chat, little snippet, and you can hear the entire thing after 3:30 today. We love you weighing in on our topics as well on 2101. Have you voted for your favourite Kiwi song of all time yet? We're running it on our website, but you can get all the details by texting the word VOTE to 2101. We'll do a countdown of the 100 top songs on Matariki weekend. You can nominate up to 10 of your favourite New Zealand songs. We haven't done it for ages, this countdown. I say we as a country. I think the last proper time was with that APRA Top 30 that they did all those years ago that Nature came out number one on. I'm sure we've had some good candidates since then. So get voting. Text the word VOTE to 2101. We'll send you a link to the entry form. Here's my producer Sam's favourite New Zealand song of all time. It's Scribe, Not Many.
3: Yeah. Yeah. And no one like me. Yeah. Yeah. Yeah.

0: 23 years old. South Canterbury represents Stand Up. The B-side, Not Many, from the album The Crusader. Just after 2.30, you can vote for whichever New Zealand song you like is the best ever. Just text the word VOTE to 2101. We'll send you back all the details. Here's Todd Zahner with the headlines.
1: Thank you, Jesse. Iran has attacked US bases in the Gulf in retaliation for the latest round of American strikes, which came after President Trump said he would, quote, hit them hard. Police targeting methamphetamine producers have found a loaded gun in a child's bedroom in Northland. Meanwhile, latest quarterly wastewater figures show meth use in New Zealand is up an estimated 15% on last year. Up to 15 electric vehicle charging points in the Wellington region have been damaged with thieves removing copper cables. And an independent report into New South Wales police has found bullying is as much a part of the force as wearing a uniform. Those are the headlines. We'll have full news and weather, including the mountains forecast, at 3.
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3: I spoke to a lovely old kuia out there, Annie Martin, and she recalled how when she was a child, the lake was as clear as a bush stream and you could just dip your hand in and pull out handfuls of mussels.
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0: All right, time for another episode of New Zealand Sporting History. Been looking forward to this one. Today I'm joined by one of New Zealand's greatest ever cricketers, Stephen Fleming. Stephen played 111 tests for New Zealand and 279 ODIs. He captained the Black Caps when they won the 2000 ICC Knockout Trophy. That was our first ICC trophy. He is widely respected not just for his batting, but for his tactical brilliance and leadership. Australian legend Shane Warne hailed Fleming as, quote, the best captain I played against in my time. He knew how to get the best of his teammates. Stephen Fleming joins me now. Hello.
5: Hello, Jesse. Thank you for that.
0: Mate, when you get a compliment like that from Shane Warne, you take it seriously, right?
5: Yeah, you do sit up a little bit. That was a nice one to get. You never know. With the Australians, they don't give too much away, but I remember that one fondly.
0: I imagine he gave you a fair bit of stick when you're on the field, did he?
5: Oh, I certainly earned that quote, that's for sure. There's a lot of sweat, tears and abuse that went into that quote. But it was, looking back, it was an amazing era. Really. I think it's one of the best generational sides that cricket's ever seen. So to be going up against it was hard at the time, but from a nostalgic point of view, getting the opportunity to play against them and players like Warne was a real highlight.
0: Yeah. Gee, I just noticed 111 tests. That's quite a significant number for New Zealand cricket, isn't it, 111?
5: Yeah, it is. I guess I haven't thought too much about it, but...
0: It used to be a bad luck number, didn't it?
5: I don't know. I was thinking that or 87. 87 is the bad luck for Australians. Dickie Bird used to do a little... famous umpire from the UK used to do a little... a hop and a skip, I think it's square leg, but I don't really know the significance of it, really. Do you see, to be honest?
0: I'm sure I heard a story that the New Zealanders used to stand up in the dressing room at 111 until the score moved on, but maybe that's my imagination.
5: Anyway. No, you may be right.
0: Okay.
5: Yeah, you could be right.
0: You had no patience for that as captain, obviously.
5: No time for superstitions, no.
0: Hey, you're in an interesting kind of zone at the moment. You're post-IPL and you're heading to the US at the moment. Tell us what you're doing over there.
5: Yeah, heavily involved in the franchise cricket world, which is sort of growing by the day. There are tournaments popping up everywhere. I think the latest one is a European competition that former player Kyle Mills and others have bought a team in. And, of course... there's been a lot of publicity around a potential New Zealand T20 league coming up in the next 12 to 18 months. So franchise cricket is really growing. And I'm part of the Chennai Super Kings, or the Super Kings brand, and have been there for some time. And they've invested in two other leagues. One is in America, based in Dallas, where the Texas Super Kings. And,
0: cricketing territory, yep.
5: Yeah, and they've pushed the boat on this one. We're in Johannesburg, so you can imagine what that's called as well. So the other three teams that that Chennai are involved with, and it sort of takes up a fair chunk of the year, certainly the first half of the year with the IPL, and then the Joburg League, which is around sort of January, February. The first half is pretty busy, and we're just coming to the end of it with a 4.5-5 week tournament in America.
0: The formats are bumped around a bit, eh? I mean, I just suddenly thought of the Cricket Max, which was maybe a little bit before its time, but you know, the ODIs, which reigned supreme for maybe 40 years. We've got T20. Are you kind of happy with where we've settled into, where we've got this kind of glitzy, colourful, short format, fun for everyone, T20, and then for purists like me, Test cricket remains, hopefully, in relatively rude health?
5: Yeah, I'm a little uneasy, Jesse, to be honest.
0: Yeah.
5: And it's interesting that if you can just go back, Cricket Max, if you think of the late Martin Crowe, who created that and was an absolute visionary of the game, a magnificent player, but the way he thought about the game was ahead of its time. And Cricket Max was so close to being what is now the dominant sort of form, the T20 form. And I guess a couple of things. One, it came from a New Zealander, so we just lacked a little bit of muscle to get it across the line. And it may have been a little bit confusing with some of the rules, the extra wickets and the max zone, which certainly made perfect sense with a technician like Martin to reward a player playing straight and have a few quirky other aspects to it. But man, he was close to creating something. He did create something special, and actually the game got dumbed down and became more popular. So in some way, we sort of got to be quite proud of the way Martin thought about that game, and he'd be pretty chuffed, probably not from a financial point of view because he didn't get a piece of it, but the way the game has taken off has really bred some life into it. Why am I uneasy? It's just the balance now between franchise cricket dominating the landscape versus the traditional country versus country model. And there's a strain. There's not enough months in the year, days in the year for this cricket to be played. So there's now a lot of crossover, and you're starting to see some compromises, more so from the traditional cricketing franchise rather than the franchise setup itself, which is just interested in setting up franchises to make money. Interesting enough, there aren't that many franchise leagues that are making a lot of money. So you sort of question what is the motivation, and it just seems to be that a lot of rich people around the world want to see that the sport table, buying and owning a sporting team is the thing to do. So cricket is the it thing at the moment, but it is putting a huge squeeze on the cricket calendar.
0: Yeah. I wonder if we're heading, you'll know more about this than me, obviously, but you think of the way the football works. You've got the franchises, the clubs, I suppose, and they really have primacy, and then they all break for an international window, and then they'll come back together again. Is that where cricket is heading, or it has already headed?
5: No, I've got a good analogy. I think it's spot on, really. I think it's the IPL is obviously the most dominant franchise competition, and there is a lot of questions being asked about some of the players who were turning up late for the Test Series, New Zealand versus England, which we are obviously part of. We had Matt Henry and Zach Folkes and our Chennai setup, and towards the back end of our competition, they were doing quite a bit of work with the Red Bull. So it's actually making the players making the franchises aware of their responsibilities after the tournament. So you do actually get a bit of a crossover while the tournaments are still going. But I know there's a bit of attention on Jofra Archer, who went deep into the competition. Is he getting enough bowling or the bowling loads to be able to play Test cricket? So even trying to fit the games into the calendar is actually getting the players ready. And there is a little bit of loading up for Test bowlers, for example, to be able to bowl 25 overs a day rather than four overs every three or four nights.
0: Okay. Let's get back to your career. Who did you grow up watching? Did you idolise Martin Crowe as I did?
5: Yeah, I did. I had the Martin Crowe poster on the wall beside Sir Richard Hadley. They were the two that captured my imagination and sold me the dream, really. So they were magnificent players.
0: Did you buy the Crowe style, which was this kind of like memoir slash coaching book?
5: Yeah, I did, and I went to the high school old boys cricket pavilion to listen to Jeff and Martin talk as well, so I was fully in.
0: Yeah.
5: I was the absolute Crowe tragic.
0: Do you think he influenced the way that you bet it?
5: Yeah, he had a massive influence, and I'm very grateful that our paths crossed. I even had a conversation just recently with Matt Henry talking about cricket helmets, and he was talking about the gap that I had in the early part of my career. In my cricket helmet, it was like it just covered the bottom railings of my teeth. And he said, what happened there? Well, Martin Crowe, during the first game in an English tour, it was my first tour in New Zealand, he took my helmet to the groundkeeper and he got him to basically weld the top bar off because he thought it was going to interfere with my vision. No care for safety. He just felt I would have a better look at the ball if the top bar was taken off. So even like taking the care and then giving him a helmet back and saying that'll be better. But he did. He took me under his wing and a number of tours got the opportunity to room with him and just talk with him and experience his greatness. And and we don't have and haven't had that many great players, certainly deemed great in world standards. So to be able to spend time with him was amazing.
0: Yeah. And as I recall, the captaincy for him actually improved his batting. You know, not that it needed much improvement, but I think it was generally quite good for his game. Did you find the same thing? Because you were made captain, I think you're just 23 years old. That's a lot to shoulder. How did it affect your individual sort of batting?
5: Yeah, I don't think it was great. I say that there's two things, really. One is when you're presented the opportunity as a captain, the New Zealand cricket team, it's a very hard one to say no. There is part of me that wish I had said no at the time. It was very young, but I was very raw in terms of my cricketing experience. So it was a courageous decision from the selectors and Steve Rixon to do it. It was more a sign of where the team was at rather than my leadership bursting at the seams. So it was an investment in the future. But what then happened, I spent quite a bit of time getting up to speed with actually how to be a leader or how to be a captain. I'd had the opportunity at an underage level, but that was nothing like tossing a coin with Mike Atherton in a test match. It was a steep learning curve. A lot of my focus quickly shifted from being the best batsman I could be to being a batsman, but more so being a leader, because you had 11 on the field or 10 others on the field, and so 12, 13, 14, 15 other players that you are now responsible for. And that's a huge shift in mentality. And I basically wasn't ready for both. And I think given my time again, if I'd had more time to focus on the art of batting and rather just having a little bit of skill and having a good day here or there, really learn the art of batting and how to get hundreds and how to get through tough periods, I think I could have had better stats towards the end. But looking back, having the opportunity to captain for a number of years, make mistakes and still be given the opportunity to get better was, I was also very lucky to have that. So yeah, I can be a little bit, I guess, reflective on what could have happened if I was just a batter, and I could have easily had a couple of series and just been a first-class player. So, mate, you never know. But there was part of me that felt I wasn't ready for both and had to work very hard to get up to speed to be at a standard that I could maintain my place.
0: Do you get formal training for something like that, or is it just a matter of you kind of spending your downtime thinking hard about it?
5: No, that's a great question, Jason. It's one of the quirks of our game. We're probably one of the only sports now in the world, professional sports, that is still run from the inside. And I say that when you look at American sports, the coach has a huge part to play on the sidelines. There are calls made from the sideline that dictate the game, whereas in cricket, every ball that's bowled, the captain is responsible for the subtle shifts in the game, especially when you're fielding and who's going to bowl and do you take the slip out, do you keep them in? And that's a beautiful thing about our game. It is still controlled by the players on field predominantly, and they're having to react real time to what's in front of them. And that to me is the essence of sport, and that's something that I would love to see protected as long as the game exists. So there's no real formal training that goes into it. I think there should be. I think players should be put through leadership programs and even cricket leadership experience, whether it's scenarios or whether they have to go through sessions with old former captains like myself and gain some wisdom, or go out to the business world and talk to leaders that are under pressure making decisions. But when you have your sort of shop face team out there and you are entrusting it to a captain you're not sure about, it's a pretty risky business.
0: Sometimes you'll see a bowler running, bowl a loose one, get hit for six, bowl another one, get hit for six, and the captain wanders over to them. What happens in that moment as the captain?
5: It was a couple of things. One, if they were bad balls, then there's what's going on discussion will take place.
0: Yeah.
5: And if it's bad planning on my behalf, then the bowler will be going, what's going on in this situation? So first and foremost is the appointment of blame, and we're both quick to sort of end up in the middle. But the discussions I've had, I remember poor Daryl Tuffy in a one-day game, he got the yips, and the ball was swinging, and he just, no matter what he was doing, either was bowling a wide or getting hit for four by Adam Gilchrist. And it just went on forever. And it was basically just an arm around the shoulder and trying to get him to breathe. Often if a bowler has gone for more runs than planned, they are ticking more than anyone else. So it's calming them down and getting back into hopefully a plan or a semblance of a plan that stems the flow.
0: And you've been rightly lauded for your strategy, but how much of captain is kind of counsellor, not just in that moment, but actually spotting someone in the team who might be going through something that they're either not talking about or is affecting their game? Is that part of your role as well?
5: Yeah, it's a big part. And it almost comes back to, you look at the style. I think I mentioned when I was made captain, it was what the team was, where the New Zealand cricket team was at that time. And they had a core of young players, sort of my contemporaries, that were sort of starting to forge their careers. And the beauty of that was that we were able to create a style together, and it had to be inclusive, because I didn't know a hell of a lot about captaincy and leadership at that point, or not the subtle art of it. And growing with that group of players, the style became very inclusive. So we would have a very strong leadership sort of team, and we would have senior players, not by appointment, but just by stature, really. And and that helped me develop a style that enabled players and the welfare and management of players to come to the fore. And then during our time, we had a group from Australia who came in and tried to implant an AFL style leadership program, which didn't really work. Yeah. But the greatest time we had was with Gilbert Anoka, who was a magnificent manager, and that took it to another level, and understanding players and understanding stress and how to actually provide them with tools, including myself, tools that would help with stress and anxiety and nerves and everything that goes along when you're right on the edge of your occupation, or in our case, international cricket. So it was a huge part of it, and still a big part of my cricketing career now, coaching in India, is managing expectations and the anxieties of young Indian players and overseas players that are playing in some of the most hottest environments, temperature-wise and performance-wise, in the world. So it's a huge part of the game, and it's one, when I look back over my career, we were lucky with Gilbert to be able to, I think, get ahead of the game and made it a big part, certainly, of my cricket fabric.
0: Do you ever get the feeling someone on the team just doesn't like you?
5: Yeah, and that can be, you got to look at it as well, though. It can be a mutual dislike, but you've actually got to put that to one side. If there's players that have an unbelievable skill set, but you just don't match up in character, then you've got to find a middle ground, because you know they're an asset for the side, and personalities have to be dealt with. But look, it would be on one hand that I could count where the characters of myself or others would come to a point where it was untenable. It was more a case of finding a way forward and being flexible. And ultimately, the team and the skill set would always come first. But it is a big part of my time at the moment with Chennai, is picking players and the character that you think will fit a certain style of play and a certain core group of players that already exist. And it's hard to get it right, because the worst of a character and the best of a character comes out under pressure, and it's often not till you see those behaviours come out that you know what needs to be done or what work needs to be done. But yeah, captaincy is not a popularity contest, that's for sure. There will be a number of players that have felt hard done by some of my decisions, and others might feel differently, that we had the opportunity to do great things together. But if you do spend time worrying about that, then you're not going to do the job 100% right.
0: This is RNZ National Afternoons with Jesse Mulligan, and we're talking to Stephen Fleming for our regular New Zealand sporting history segment. Stephen, is cricket a team sport or an individual sport?
5: It's an individual sport wrapped up with team dynamics. So first and foremost, it's a selfish sport where we pretend that it's a selfless sport. So sort of four letters differentiate it, but it's quite different. Like a Mark Richardson, for example, he would bat for a long period of time to be at his very best to open the test batting for New Zealand. But cricket practice only allows them 20 minutes because the rest of the team has to train and you've got resource. So there's a whole lot of conundrums and contradictions that go along with it. And we try too much to wrap around the team ethos where, look, all I want Mark Richardson to do is bat all day. So it's always been really difficult to get the balance right. You know you need a lot of resource to train cricket well, but continually cricket trainings go for 3-4 hours. In India, they go a bit longer because we got resource, but you have to serve the player in a selfish way because you want their selfish behaviours to come out in the middle, but then as soon as they cross the boundary line, that you want them to be the best teammate possible. Yeah. So it's a nice balance and a bit of a conundrum, really.
0: So funny you mentioned Mark Richardson. I've got to know him through broadcasting a bit, and it was him who told me he reckons it's an individual sport. That's where the question came from.
5: Wow, he epitomised that. You know that. Jeez, he embraced that beautifully.
0: Who was your favourite player to play with?
5: I was really good mates with Nathan Astle. We grew up playing underage cricket together, and the families were friends, so we spent a lot of time together. So it was nice to have a really close mate who our paths sort of trended the same way. The Canterbury setup at the time that I played was very close. You had the Chris Cairns, the McMillans, you had a number of Chris Harris, Jeff Allard. You had a number of New Zealand players. We were quite a strong region at that time for cricket. So having success and growing up with these players who then became my teammates in New Zealand was a real asset. And especially when the captaincy came along, there was a large number of Canterbury players that were in that New Zealand side. And that familiarity certainly helped my decision-making and becoming a little bit more comfortable with the captaincy role.
0: Do you have a favourite innings of your own? Paint us the picture.
5: Yeah, I do. It's an interesting picture. It was a World Cup in South Africa, and we'd been going okay, but we had, for some reason, a 10-day break during the World Cup. So we looked at it. Jeff Crowe was manager at the time, and we looked at it and thought, well, we'll head away from Johannesburg, which was a bit restrictive, and we'll head to Durban and get a little bit of sea and relax for 4 or 5 days and then get back to Johannesburg for a big game against South Africa. And unfortunately, during that time, we relaxed a little bit too much. and there was a bit of an altercation at a nightclub, which got a little bit of airtime. And so that really, it almost derailed our World Cup at the time. And we also were facing we couldn't go to Kenya because of a security warning. So we were walking a really fine line anyway to get through. And what then happened is we got back to Johannesburg and it quickly became apparent that we had to beat South Africa at a place called the Bull Ring in Johannesburg. We'd never beaten South Africa in a one-day international before. And everything sort of headed up to this game. The feeling I had, if we didn't get across the line, everything was going to explode. And it had been dealt with in-house and we'd moved on, but there was still questions, quite rightly so, from New Zealand cricket would have to be answered when we got back. But what we knew as players is that we had to win this game to stay in the tournament. And fortunately for me, we won the toss and bowled, and they hit us for 3-23-30, which those days was a pretty high score. So then going into bat with everything sort of behind, I was fortunate enough to get dropped by Boucher on 50, but end up 132, 134,
0: yeah,
5: not out. And to win that game for the first time was, it just had so much sort of feeling, a little bit of relief, but also to tick off a number of firsts for that group and give us a boost for the second half for the World Cup. But that's probably more from a leadership point of view. I was never massive on personal milestones. I think because of the captaincy, it was where's the team at? Is the team in a good position? Are we safe? Yeah. What do we need to do? So ticking personal milestones was never a massive reason for me playing the game.
0: Jeez, that's a huge ton in a one day, 134. Was that Duckworth-Lewis as well? You would have been up against it.
5: Oh, it was beautiful. It was just storm, an afternoon storm in South Africa, which are impressive, and it was bubbling off to the side, and we were going well. I think a good start with Craig McMillan, and I could see it brewing. We got ahead of the run rate, and then it came in and just kept reducing the score of what we needed. So it was literally the perfect storm, and I think we ended up only getting 250 to win, and it actually knocked South Africa out, and to have a silent Wanderers Stadium, which is really intense, is something you'll never forget. But there was a small group of Kiwis sitting on the grass embankment, and you could hear every haka, every cheer, every piece of excitement that they had, and it was something I'll never forget.
0: How cool. Then a couple of months later, you score almost 300 in Sri Lanka.
5: Yeah, it was a sweet spot. It certainly wasn't a full house at Peace out of Enamutu Oval. It was pretty empty. But that was special as well in terms of just being able to slog out. I think it was the best part of 2 days in sweaty conditions, and that goes back to just shifting gears and having a different game and being able to deal with Murali and being sort of constantly sweaty and changing gloves and ball, and that was a nice challenge. But again, it was I get more joy out of the reasons behind the 134 rather than the milestone of a high 200. And it was really interesting, actually. We had a scenario where I probably could have gone on, and we had an hour to go at 274 and try and get 300. But if we could have an hour bowling and get a couple of wickets, that was my job as captain first and foremost.
0: Yeah.
5: So that was a dilemma as well.
0: Yeah. Because you were not out, so you could have gone for the 300, but put the team first. I've just got one more question. How much stick do you get for the heat pump commercials?
5: a lot. So that's about 25 years.
0: Oh my gosh!
5: I'm desperately trying to chase the Briscoes lady, but she's just getting. She's like the Benjamin Button of advertising. She's getting younger and younger. I mean, she's beautiful, so that's a hard one to catch. But the other thing I was amazed about was how quickly you go from being a New Zealand career captain to the heat pump guy. That is almost a lifetime of trying to earn that, the stripes of being a top New Zealand cricketer, and about a week to become a heat pump guy. It was scary impressive.
0: Oh, brilliant. Thanks so much for your generosity today. It's great to spend some time with you, and thanks for all that you've given New Zealand and world cricket.
5: Nice to finally talk to you. Thanks, mate.
0: That's Stephen Fleming for New Zealand Sporting History. What a treat. Someone's standing up for me on the 111. Jesse, it's known as a Nelson in cricket. It's a reference to Admiral Nelson, who is said to have lost one eye, one arm and one leg, says Jacko. On to 101. We're running a little competition on Afternoons at the moment. It's the Kiwi Cover Song Competition. We're encouraging you to perform your own version of a great New Zealand song. Here's something funny. We've had two entries so far, and both people have chosen to cover the same song. Here's a bit of Celine's version of Red Fountain.

0: Celine doing Rip Fountain's Don't You Know Who I Am. Keep them coming. Our deadline is, I think it's August 2nd, but you can get all the details by texting the word cover to 21001. We are challenging you, whether you're a professional or an amateur, a group or a solo artist, to pick a great New Zealand song and then deliver your version of it, and we'll play the best ones on air, and the best one of all will get to come up here and record it with Andre Upston in our Auckland studios, and you know, actually might be one of the first recordings in our brand new studios, which is pretty exciting. More on that coming. But then you'll get the masters and you can release them on whatever format you like. So cover to 2101. And if you know someone in a band who'd like a bit of national exposure, let them know as well. Almost 3 o'clock, the politics group chat is on the way.
1: RNZ News at 3. Kia ora, good afternoon. I'm Todd Zahner. The US military says it's completed 4 hours of renewed strikes against targets in Iran, as President Donald Trump's vowing even more attacks if no peace deal is secured. US Central Command says the attacks began shortly after midnight in Tehran. But Iran's Islamic Revolutionary Guard Corps says it's launched counterattacks on 18 US military targets at air bases in Kuwait and Bahrain. Iran's top joint military command also warns it'll fire on any vessel attempting to pass through the Strait of Hormuz. Iranian media reports that 2 ships were fired upon. Central Command denies the strait is closed, saying commercial ships are still transiting despite Iran's threats. Labour says it never planned to have a tent at field days this year, but is out and about talking directly to people. National Minister Chris Bishop and ACT leader David Seymour have posted on social media photos of an empty patch of grass, saying that was meant to be Labour's tent. But Labour leader Chris Hipkins says the party never booked a space to have their tent at the event this year.
2: We chose not to have a stall this year at all because we decided that we got a big team here, but we decided that we actually get more engagement with people by getting out and about and walking around. So rather than being over in the corner by ourselves, which seems to be where David Seymour's hanging out, we're actually out and about amongst the people and talking to people.
1: A network of family support services says staff facing job cuts at the government's Violence Protection Centre aren't to blame for management failures. The board overseeing the Centre for Family Violence and Sexual Violence Prevention is proposing to axe a third of its roles, that's about 26 jobs. Chair Andrew Kibblewhite says the proposal is not cost-driven, but aimed at making the greatest difference for victims and survivors. But Meryn Lawler from the National Network of Family Violence Services says if the belief is that the centre should be delivering more, then that's a failure of the board, not staff. In Northern Ireland, crowds have gathered for a second night of anti-immigration protests in parts of Belfast. They follow a knife attack by a Sudanese immigrant in which a man was badly injured. The BBC's Chris Page reports.
3: The most serious disturbances tonight have been in Glengormley, on the outskirts of North Belfast. Police faced at least 200 people at Sandy Nose Roundabout, which is a major road interchange. Protesters have been trying to get to a hotel where there have been previous demonstrations because it was used to accommodate asylum seekers. Rioters burned a large vehicle and threw bricks. Officers used water cannon to drive the crowd away from the junction. They then came under attack from petrol bombs. Police have put extra officers on the ground to try to prevent disturbances.
1: Wellington's mayor says he'll review how he responded to predictions of huge swells earlier this week. A state of emergency and evacuation order were issued on Monday, which some locals say was unnecessary. Andrew Little says the April floods in the capital show the weather is unpredictable.
4: And those homes are now completely destroyed. And the question is, well, why couldn't you tell us beforehand, even if it was 3 o'clock in the morning? I think that illustrates the nature of these weather events that we're getting now, is that there's a greater intensity. The predictability of them, at least down to a fine degree, is just going to become extraordinarily difficult.
1: Andrew Little says feedback will inform what he does in the future. The head of football's world governing body, FIFA, has defended the organisation of the World Cup a day before the tournament kicks off. Gianni Infantino, speaking in Mexico City before the opening game, says FIFA can't control everything, such as Iran, ticket prices and visas.
5: It's not easy when you have 300,000 accredited people, majority of which from outside of the US, to process them, to vet them. You don't know, unfortunately, our world is, you know, a very aggressive world, and security goes above everything.
1: Gianni Infantino says people need to trust FIFA. Australia's National Science Agency says it's discovered at least 149 new marine species off the Christmas and Cocos Keeling Islands. Researchers from the CSIRO and the Australian Museum travelled to the remote territories in 2021 and 2022, but had not confirmed the findings until now. That's the news.
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1: Short forecast first from Met Service through to midnight tomorrow. Northland, Auckland, Waikato and Coromandel fine today. Cloudy periods tomorrow with isolated showers mainly in the west. For Bay of Plenty and Taupo, also for Gisborne, Hawke's Bay and Wairarapa, fine apart from some cloudy periods. Waitomo to Kapiti, including Taihape, cloudy periods and isolated light showers becoming fine from tomorrow afternoon. Wellington, cloudy periods, the chance of a shower tomorrow afternoon. For Nelson and Marlborough, fine today, cloudy periods tomorrow. Canterbury and Otago, mainly fine today, but evening low cloud about Christchurch. Rain spreads north early tomorrow, then clearing south of Timaru by midday and elsewhere in the afternoon. Buller to Fiordland, also for Southland, cloud increasing, rain in Fiordland and Southland tonight, spreading north along the west coast tomorrow while clearing elsewhere. And at the Chatham Islands, a few light showers turning to rain for a time tomorrow. Now the Met Service forecast for the mountains up to midnight tomorrow. In the North Island, Te Papakura, Ōtaranaki and Tongariro National Park, cloudy periods with isolated showers developing late evening. Clearing tomorrow morning as fine spells increase. And for the remaining North Island mountain areas, mainly fine, but areas of cloud or fog developing this evening, clearing tomorrow morning. Southwesterly winds in the North Island, the freezing level about 2,600 metres, sloping to 2,300 metres in the south tomorrow afternoon. For the South Island, Kahurangi National Park to the Southern Alps, cloud increasing this afternoon, isolated showers this evening, turning to rain tomorrow morning with snow to 2,200 metres, and then clearing from the afternoon. For the Kaikoura Ranges, mainly fine, cloudy periods developing tomorrow afternoon. Mount Aspiring National Park and Fiordland National Park, mostly cloudy, a few showers turning to rain with possibly heavy falls this evening with snow to 1900 metres, clearing from the south overnight with fine spells developing. The winds will be westerlies in the South Island, severe gale in exposed places south of Arthur's Pass easing tomorrow morning, and the freezing level about 2800 metres in the north, sloping to 2300 metres in the south. 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

Kia ora, you're on Afternoons. This is a song that Robert Smith from The Cure performed with young pop star Olivia Rodrigo. They did it at Glastonbury last year, and well, Olivia Rodrigo has just announced on her Instagram they are doing a duet, about to release a duet. It's coming out in, well, should be about Friday New Zealand time. It's called What's Wrong With Me. She's a huge fan of his, despite being something like 45 years younger. I was just trying to work out what age you'd need to be for Olivia Rodrigo to be just as famous to you as Robert Smith. I'm going to guess kind of like late 30s. Anyway, exciting for fans of The Cure to have them back in the music headlines again. And yeah, that's album and the song from Olivia Rodrigo coming out at the end of this week. It's 3:09. Well, we're playing Link 3 and I don't have a correct answer yet. I'll play you these first couple of songs, then I'll run through some wrong answers. So this was song number one just before 2 p.m. It's not songs my dad loves or songs that reference Jimi Hendrix. This is song number two. Get What You Want by the Rolling Stones. The link is not that the band is giving listeners advice. It's not The Big Chill. It's not apostrophe in the titles. Thanks for your guess, Bernie in Heathcote Valley. It's not placating messages, Phil, but I liked your guess. So, it's still up for grabs. Nobody has guessed it right yet. I'm going to play you one song and I reckon it's about to click for someone. So do write the text number down, 2101, because unlike the soundbite, it's first one through. So long as you haven't won Link 3 before, we only take new winners on Link 3. And here is song number 3.

0: It's a day in the life by the Beatles. What's the link between those three songs then? Send me a text on 2101 and have a guess. I haven't seen the right guess come through yet. It's not songs in two parts. It's not that all songs use a flat seven chord. Tom Petty is not the link. Nothing to do with the Diary of a Day. Nothing to do with the dead band member. Keep them coming on 2101. And yeah, not to do with George Harrison, although he does pop up in a couple of those songs, but he's not in the Rolling Stones song. So keep guessing, and I'll give you a clue in a few minutes. I'll rudely interrupt Mary and her money chats to give you a clue to try and get your link through, if I have to, but I prefer to give you a chance to guess it by yourself. Hi there, Mary.
1: Hi, Jess.
0: Nice to see you.
1: Thank you. And look, if you do have to interrupt, it's much more important than what I've got to talk about.
0: Well, I know you've got a soft spot for the Beatles.
1: And the Stones. Yeah. Love the Stones as well.
0: Really?
1: Yeah.
0: Geez. You're going both ways on that?
1: Yes.
0: Okay.
1: Definitely.
0: All right.
1: Yes.
0: Let's talk money. We're going to chat about whether KiwiSaver is leaving some people behind. Tell me about this topic.
1: Yeah. I've just been noted. There's been a lot in the media lately about New Zealand Super and KiwiSaver. And in fact, at the Retirement Commission conference recently, Simon Power, who used to be National Party Minister of Justice, etc., and he's now the CEO of Fisher Funds, and he said, "I can't remember a time when New Zealand Super Fund and KiwiSaver were so much at the forefront of political discussions going into an election." And it really does feel like in the media all over the place, New Zealand Super and the Super Fund, which is the Cullen Fund, and KiwiSaver are kind of all building up to be an issue.
0: But weren't you expecting something more in the budget around that? Like, I thought the government was going to go into election with this new sort of big plan announced in May, but obviously that's not the case.
1: No, they did a lot of KiwiSaver changes last budget, but they didn't.
0: No.
1: So, look, who knows what's happening? But there's certainly no shortage of suggestions on how to make KiwiSaver better. I think that while a lot of them are trying to encourage you and me and middle-income sort of people to put more in, etc., I'm getting really worried that people are being left behind out of KiwiSaver because it's not compulsory. And the Retirement Commission at their recent conference, they did some research that said the following are the ones who are much less likely to contribute to KiwiSaver are those on lower incomes, working part-time or moving in and out of the workforce. They're the ones that are not contributing, and therefore by the time they get to 65, they will have less money.
0: Arguably the people who could most use a KiwiSaver when they retire.
1: That's right, absolutely, yeah. And so that's what worries me the most. And there are various, Shamabeel Jacob, the economist who was at the Retirement Commission conference, he commented that nearly all the changes that have been made to KiwiSaver since it started in 2007 have made it weaker. And, you know, that it's time we did some things that made it stronger, and especially for people who haven't got as much. Fraser Winneray, who was the CEO of Mercury, said a while back, KiwiSaver is creating haves and have-nots. And that's my real worry about it. I think, you know, it's dividing the country in a way that, say, in countries where it's compulsory to contribute to retirement savings, people aren't getting left behind.
0: I heard someone say, I think it was Rawiri Waititi the other day, to talk about the have-nots and the have-yachts.
1: Oh, yes, I've heard you say
0: it's a great line, isn't it?
1: Yes, exactly, yes, yeah. The paid parental leave is an interesting one because the government recently, I think it was last year, last budget, said if you contribute to your paid parental leave, when you're on paid parental leave, if you contribute to KiwiSaver, then the government will put in the employer contribution. And the trouble with that is that the ones that are taking advantage of it are the higher income people. The lower income people are just not doing that. And so the call is now for the government to make the mother's contribution

0: it'll kind of help redress the imbalance are giving children, all children, a $1,000 kickstart when they're born. And so open up an account for them, put the $1,000 in, and there are variations on that theme. Some people are saying it should be more than $1,000. Some people are saying the government should then put in a little bit of money each week or each month as well, or the parents should, or... But there's ways of kind of just getting all the kids, not just the better-off kids, because the number of children in KiwiSaver has gone way down since they dropped the $1,000 kickstart at the beginning. The new kids coming through are not going into it.
1: Well, like, why would you?
0: Yeah, yes.
1: Well, there are reasons, but it's really, you'd be really going above and beyond to sign your child up to KiwiSaver if they got no benefit from it.
0: Except that you line it up for the better-off aunties and uncles and that to set up a regular contribution to it or something like that. Or even, you know, people themselves putting $5 a month in or something because it does.
1: Nothing like a $3,000 from the government to get you motivated.
0: Absolutely, yes. It would, and I think that would be neat. And there were calls at the conference and elsewhere for the government's money, its contribution, to be more directed. So last year they dropped the government contribution for people making $180,000 or more. But they're not going to notice much. They're getting $6,300 a year from their employer. So missing out on the government's $251 is not going to make much difference to them. But so there were calls for perhaps even lowering that so that people who earn more than $100,000 don't get the government, don't get the government contribution, and instead putting more in for... lower income people, one way or another.
1: That could be what's the phrase? Revenue neutral.
0: Yes, that's right. That's where the money could come from, because those people are getting big contributions from their employer, unless they're doing that stupid total remuneration thing we've talked about before, where the employee essentially pays the employer contribution as well, and there are calls for that to be banned. Everyone. At the Retirement Commission conference was saying, get rid of that.
1: Yeah.
0: So that's a whole other issue that's got to happen there. But the changes I want most that I've talked to you about before are for the government to put KiwiSaver contributions in for beneficiaries, open up an account for them if they haven't got one, and for the government to contribute as if they were an employer into beneficiaries' accounts. And that... won't cost all that much, because 3.5% the current employer contribution of a benefit's not all that high. Mm. So that would really help.
1: You think it might be habit forming, right?
0: Look, even if it's not, when most people on a benefit come off it at some point, for those who don't actually, that's still building up some extra retirement money for them. And I think, you know, once you come off, you can see you've got some money there and it's been growing over the years. And I just think for at least some people, it might inspire them to keep the contributions going when they get off the benefit. And the other one is the sidecar issue, setting up, instead of having people withdrawing under hardship, withdrawing from KiwiSaver, instead they can set aside a certain amount, put a little bit extra into KiwiSaver and set that aside until it grows to $3,000, and you can get access to that whenever you want or need it. And so it's called a little sidecar account, and that's something that various people have been pushing for, and that would help lower income people more and perhaps encourage them to be involved at all.
1: Thank you. Well, plenty of ideas around and lots of... maybe some policy.
0: And let me say one more thing very quickly. If you haven't put $1,042 in by the end of this year, since last July 1, get it in by the end of June. Jesse, you've often been guilty of this yourself.
1: I've lost interest since they cut down the money that you
0: have.
1: Get
0: you? No, Jesse, it's still $261. Yeah. Come on.
1: We've got some feedback from a yacht owner who says not all people who own yachts, not all yacht owners are wealthy.
0: Fair enough.
1: We've got a yacht. It's the cheap kind that needs lots of maintenance. We sacrifice other things to keep our kids sailing.
0: Oh, yeah, look, and, yes, having been involved in that circle years and years ago, it,

0: That is true. Not all yachts. Yes. Okay.
1: Just a bit of a light fun though, wasn't it?
0: Nice. Very good. Thank you. Too, Jesse.
1: 25 past three. It's Thursday. We've got the politics group chat on the way, but I believe we have someone ready to guess Link 3. We'll head way down south to Dunedin where they know their music. Hi, Stephen.
2: Hey, how's it going?
1: Good, thank you. Tell me about your life in music. Are you a lifelong fan?
2: Yeah. I mean, I'm a musician myself. Right. I play instruments, yeah.
1: Tell me a bit about that.
2: Mainly piano, but I dabble in drums a little bit.
1: Cool, okay. Well, we were actually talking the other day about what our favourite, our first ever albums that we bought with our own money were. Do you know the answer to that question for you?
2: I do, actually. It was the first vinyl I got was Fontaine's DC Romance, I think.
1: Oh, okay. Well, that's pretty recent, yeah.
2: Yeah. Yeah, so, I've only really started collecting recently.
1: Uh-huh. So you're going to answer this Link 3 question, our three songs, End of the Line, Travelling Wilburys, Can't Always Get What You Want by the Rolling Stones, and A Day in the Life by the Beatles. What are you going to say? What's the link?
2: Well, my guess was, are they all the final track on an album?
1: Oh, Stephen, outstanding work.
2: Yes.
1: How'd you work it out?
2: To be completely honest, I just searched it up.
1: I knew you were going to say that.
2: And it was the first thing.
1: I knew you were going to say that, but you're the only person in New Zealand who did it, and it took you long enough. But you're still the first one through. So I've got this Fables album. You'll love this one in your collection.
2: Awesome.
1: It is vinyl. It's beautiful. It's a new New Zealand artist. I don't know if you heard any of the stuff that we've played over the last couple of weeks, but we're really excited about it. So we're going to send it to you in Dunedin, and thanks for being part of the show today.
2: Cool. Thank you so much.
1: Nice to chat to you. Yeah, they're all the final songs of an album. It's coming up to 27 past three. You ready to go there, Todd Zahner?
3: I am ready to go. Great. Would you like me to go? I can
1: What's happening in the headlines?
3: Well, a lot of things. Warning sirens once again sounding in the Gulf nations of Bahrain and Kuwait as the United States and Iran trade fresh retaliatory airstrikes. The Prime Minister's doubled down on his insistence that the government will not spend billions of dollars offshore to meet New Zealand's climate commitments. Meridian and ChargeNet say they're looking at security plans to protect electric vehicle charging stations after a spate of copper cable thefts from chargers in the Wellington region. And an investigation's been launched into Wellington City Council's decision to spend nearly $600,000 on a website for the Central Library. Those are the headlines. Full news and weather in Checkpoint at 4.
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0: English or Te Reo Māori, have your say and vote now at vote.rnz.co.nz. 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
2: All right, it's that time again. Welcome to the Politics Group Chat, where this week we ask if farmers are underappreciated. Should the unelected get to vote on council committees? Do more Māori really vote for the National Party than for Te Pāti Māori? And if New Zealand can't afford to get older, should we start breeding more future taxpayers? Joining us in Auckland is comedian and commentator Tim Batt. Hi.
3: Such a scientific way of wording that. Hi.
2: In Fielding, it's screenwriter, podcaster and member of the Free Speech Union, Jerome. Hi.
4: Hi, kia ora everyone.
2: And we're delighted to welcome for the first time political scientist Dr. Lara Greaves. Hi.
5: Kia ora.
2: It's such a privilege to have you here. Well, let's begin at the field days. More than 100,000 people will head through the gates at Mystery Creek this weekend. Tractors, livestock, gumboots, and no doubt a few politicians trying not to get mud on their shoes. It's the one part of the New Zealand economy that's really working. So I'm interested this week if you guys think farmers are underappreciated by the media. And Tim, perhaps I'll start with you.
3: Yeah, it's interesting you bring up the component to our economy question, because I think we've got this identity and this conception of ourselves that we are still like a farming nation. And I was looking through the numbers today. It's not really true anymore. The agricultural sector, do you know how much of GDP it constitutes these days?
2: Go on.
3: 3.5%.
2: Uh-huh.
3: So it's a lot lower than it has been traditionally. And I think where New Zealand like excels, and this is the exciting component of field days and why it does get media attention, I think, like a sort of requisite and appropriate amount of coverage, is that there is fantastic things we can do with technology in the agricultural sector and exporting that to the rest of the world. There was actually this tremendous initiative called the Agriculture Industry Transformation Plan, which was a whole of government approach to trying to get like regulation alignment and more investment and courting investment from overseas to bring into our firms so that we could really supercharge particularly the technical part of the agricultural sector. And it got scrapped by this government in their first 100 days plan. I think it was part of the coalition agreement between National and ACT. So we sort of like, it's just another one of those examples where, you know, we get the new guys in and they throw away the old plan and we lose all of this potential.
2: I can't believe you were sitting here last week telling me how important it was to support the arts because of what they bring in for the economy, and what agriculture is 3%, that's huge, and you're saying, hey, let's pull things back a wee
3: bit. I'm not saying pull things back, I'm saying the direction it should be is like developing our sort of high quality, high tech solutions and exporting that to the world.
2: But man, oh man, that beef is valuable, Lara Greaves, and actually wool's looking pretty good as well. And look at those dairy prices, it's the one part of the economy, as I said, where things, it actually looks like pretty good news at the moment.
5: Yeah, look, so I'm from one of those kind of old school, many generations farming families, and I do remember having to be dragged along to good old field days as a child and being eternally disappointed because, you know, how there's like the local agricultural whatever shows have got like cute little chickens and just this was just all machinery and gumboots.
2: Totally.
5: And like, oh. So it's always been like a really important part of the sort of political calendar, right, field days. And but I kind of do kind of understand Tim's point here, like just thinking back to, you know, we're just currently writing a book on New Zealand's political parties and thinking back to how important what they call the urban-rural cleavage. Cleavage is the technical term in this case. It actually is.
2: Right.
5: Imagine teaching that to 300 first years, 18-year-olds. Imagine them say cleavage over and over again. It's fine. But going back to sort of the Liberal Party and the like 1890s and the start of our party system has always been this discussion of the farmers and the farmers having that part of the spotlight.
2: Yeah.
5: And I think that they just have traditionally held that part of the spotlight. I mean, again, whether they deserve to in the current day, it's a bit maybe, and often I think that when you start to take the spotlight or the kind of discussion point or the political power from a group that's traditionally held it a lot, that's where you get a lot of backlash, and we've definitely seen that over the past
2: decade. Do your whānau and the other people in your family still work in farming, who, by the way, I'm not sure how they feel about you joining the intellectual elite and abandoning your destiny as a farmer, but do they feel like they get kicked in the guts by the media?
5: I think a bit, and just having talked to some colleagues, especially in the South Island, that do work in that rural kind of sociology space, shout out to Professor Hugh Campbell, that it is a lot of those farming communities do feel that they're not, like, that they're kind of punched down on, or they're not represented in a way, or even, like, I think in the last 10-20 years that they're viewed more as, like, maybe rednecks or, like, not the cultural elite.
2: But people who don't care about the environment. And farmers often say to me, look, my whole life is the environment. I do care. Let's go to our rural branch in Fielding. Dane, what do you reckon?
4: Well, I may be living down here, but I'm not a rural guy at heart. Like, I've gone to a few barbecues. Farmers like to take me outside and talk about their fence or do something like that. It's just not too exciting.
2: You say, hey, guys, I'm a screenwriter.
4: But you know, they're lovely people, obviously, the heartland. And it's great down here. But I did a little bit of research into this, right? So, being in the media myself, not a journalist, but what's the top show in the land?
2: Country Calendar.
4: Now, Country Calendar gets over 500,000 viewers.
2: Yeah.
4: Right? 7 days gets 100,000. I think the number two behind Country Calendar is around 250 or 280.
2: Country Calendar, Dane, is farming for townies. Real farmers don't watch Country Calendar. It's farming put through a city lens.
4: 550,000. It's the avatar of New Zealand. It is. It's a cultural juggernaut.
2: All right. We don't need to worry about them not being represented then. We're going to go to a fact check now, which is a new one for our politics group chat. And what a week to do it, because we're joined by an expert in studio. Now, last week, Dane Giroux claimed that more Māori vote for the National Party than vote for Te Pāri Māori. It gave us all a bit of a fright. And I thought, well, I better go away and have a look at that. Before I go to what I found, I'd love to throw to you, Dr. Lara Greaves, because it actually just happened to be the subject of your PhD.
5: I listened to the segment and I thought, and then at first, but then I was like, oh, actually, what is the answer to that? And so I went back and looked at my PhD, which was on 2014 data. So again, like quite a few elections ago, and looked at the rate of like Māori voting for National versus Labour versus whoever, and went back and sat and looked at the election results website. And ultimately, it's pretty inconclusive. Like, if you think about it, so National got almost 1.1 million party votes. Te Pāti Māori got about 88,000 party votes.
2: Right.
5: And so if you hypothetically say of that 1.1 million, they voted for National, say, 20%, 19% of the population Māori descent, say 20% have voted for National, that's 200,000. Say Māori are half as likely to vote for National, that's still 100,000. So that's way more than that 88,000 that voted for Te Pāti Māori. But I think, other estimates when I was playing around with it, like the minimum I got was about 50,000 votes, Māori votes for National. So it's close, whatever it is. It's somewhere between 50 and 180.
2: I spoke to your colleague Jack Fowles at Victoria University, who makes a business of looking into these things. Even he says it's inconclusive because of really small numbers. In his words, National may have received a slightly larger share of the party vote than Te Pāti Māori. So I think you're off the hook, Dane. At least you're not in trouble this week.
4: I'm happy to be fact-checked on the air. Look, if I get something wrong, I want to be corrected, and I think that's a public service.
2: Yeah, but the point is, I guess the point is that you may feel that too often, and I don't want to put words into your mouth, that too often Te Pāti Māori is presented, once again in media, as the voice of Māori in a way that National never would. Was that sort of what you were getting at, Dane?
4: I just think there's diversity in Māori. I'm from a smaller minority group myself, and we're diverse. And I think a lot of problems that we raise, like what is, ironically, discrimination is when people don't discriminate.
2: Right.
4: And think that we're all the same.
2: Right.
4: So, no, I have worked with all sorts of different Māori. When I worked at Māori TV, for instance, most of them were middle class. I was working class. That was really the distinction. It was more pronounced.
2: Okay.
4: It's a diverse group.
2: What we do know is among people in the Māori role, they're much more likely to vote for Te Pāti Māori, which suggests maybe, Lara, that the more the more engaged you are with your Māori identity, perhaps the more likely you are to vote for Te Pāri Māori. It's so hard to make sweeping statements on the basis of these numbers, isn't it?
5: Yeah, sure does. So what happens when you're someone of Māori descent, and notice that's different from Māori, that's someone who's had any whakapapa Māori, they might not know it, be connected to it, they might say, oh, it was 200 years ago or whatever. Yeah. Those people, everyone, that's the definition of Māori for voting. And then you get to choose Māori role or general role. Some of the research I've done has shown when you choose the Māori role, it's often because you're feeling real connected to Māori politics, te tiriti, history, culture, and so on and so forth. Mm. So that's a decision in itself, a political kind of selection mechanism. So of voters on the Māori role, and we've seen the left mainly contest those seats in the past.
2: Yeah.
5: Because again, like, you know, also some of those class politics do play into it. Some of the cultural renaissance, renewal, revitalisation, keeping the home fires burning, all of that also plays into it as well.
2: Mm.
5: So it's a bit like complicated because as well, I think last election and this time round, I don't think that Te Pāti Māori were particularly saying party vote for us. You know, like they're very much a seats-based party as well. So
2: right.
5: It's a little bit more complicated than just, you know, looking at party vote too.
2: Tim, did you happen to see the story today in the spin-off, Liam Rātana suggesting that Māori may have more impact if they move on to the general role? Their vote might have actually more of an impact on the outcome of the election.
3: Unfortunately, I missed it. Yeah. I was making lunch for my four-year-old.
2: You can't read everything. You can't read anything. Any thoughts on this topic, though?
3: I will cede to Lara on this one, to be honest. But it is an interesting topic. And I mean, I think Dane's got an excellent point, you know, that there is, of course, a diversity of opinions within any group in society.
2: Mm.
3: But it's also important to recognise when there is sort of like a direction of travel among people and what that says about what those people are experiencing and what they want to do with their future.
2: Mm.
3: And I think based on some of the data that Lara has just cited around people who have put themselves on the Māori electoral role, we can infer some things from that. You know, for example, the very strong numbers that Te Pāti Māori get from that constituency.
2: Okay.
4: Could I just jump in with one last thing? There's an elephant in the room here, and that is that there are non-Māori that would vote for Te Pāti Māori, aren't there?
2: Are there?
4: So, I think
2: Lara, are there?
5: Yeah, there are, and you do hear of it. We don't have any really great studies on it, but you know, like Professor Jack Vowles, his election study, you do see like small numbers. I would be surprised if it was more than 10% of their voting base, but people do vote for Te Pāti Māori when they're not Māori. You know,
4: that could be 8,000 people.
2: Okay,
5: yeah.
2: Thank you. Let's go. I suppose this is a related topic. The government is changing the law so that only elected councillors can vote on council committees. So that's going to prevent councils from appointing unelected members. That includes iwi representatives, but also youth representatives and other community appointees as full voting members on those committees. The government says that voting power should sit only with people directly elected by ratepayers. We'll try not to get too into the weeds of how councils and committees actually work here, but Dane, do you approve of this change in general?
4: I actually do approve of this change. I've tried to nail this down to as simple as I can a point. To me, democratic systems, in my mind, should distinguish between consultation and authority. Expertise can be appointed, authority should be elected. That's the way I would look at it.
2: Right.
4: There was a recent vote that happened, Wayne Brown. It was going to be a record-breaking rates increase, right? He got it through. Now, there were some councillors who thought they had the numbers to oppose that, but he had two unelected members in his pocket that he could use, and they were decisive at the committee stage, apparently, but not really decisive in the final vote. That's a problem for voters if they are being sold something that ultimately a democratically elected representative can't deliver because of unelected members.
2: I can see I'm going to have to fact check you on that one next week as well. I'll check in with my buddy Wayne Brown and ask him. Tim, that actually sounds quite sensible, doesn't it? You've got this committee. If you need expertise from a particular group, whether it be Māori or youth or whatever, you can bring it in, but then you get the elected people to vote on it.
3: I'm going to speed run getting a BSA complaint before they get de-seated as an organisation. I reckon this move is bullshit.
2: Yeah.
3: And I think the government knows exactly what they're doing here. Local body elections are stratospherically undemocratic. In the last local body elections, which was last year in Auckland, less than 30% of registered voters participated in it. And the Auckland Council was so shocked. Every council knows that local body elections have low voter turnout, but even they were shocked at how low the numbers have gotten. They did a study into it themselves, and they found what most people who pay attention to this issue already know. The people who vote are old and they're rich and they're property owners.
2: Anyone who wants to vote can vote.
3: If there are any mechanisms that can increase youth participation and some disenfranchised groups, for example, iwi participation, I am absolutely here for it because the numbers are shocking.
4: Tim, could I jump in? But what you're doing is you're just going to make a lot more voters even more cynical about engaging in the protest.
3: Do you want to know who was democratically elected to council? Bennett Ong. He has had more headlines than anyone else this year. He got voted in through the normal measures. Yeah. Local elections always bring in some really, let's call them left field people. I think it is at this point, reflecting on the low voter turnout, particularly from young people, because it is way harder when you keep moving around, which is what happens when you're a renter, when you're a student. It is harder to participate in these things, especially when you're trying to figure out how to afford, you know, rent and groceries and stuff like that. Anything that can be done to get those voices heard more in council, I'm totally for it.
2: Isn't that a cop-out, Lara, to say that young people aren't voting because it's too hard for them? Anyone who wants to vote can vote. They can't be bothered, or they feel disengaged for whatever reason.
5: Well, I think the other thing in this is that local government, like if I were to quiz all of us right now on what exactly they all do and what the difference is between like a member at large or like whatever environment Canterbury is or like, people wouldn't know, right? Yeah. And it's like even within our politics subfield, when we're like, hey, we need someone to write the local government chapter for the textbook, or hey, we need political commentators on local government, it's hard to find people, right? Like there's not a lot of expertise there.
2: It's opaque.
5: You know, and it's like the system, I actually do think I'm going to do more of a cop-out than like the young people. I'm just going to go the whole system, just throw it away, you know? And it's almost like National have almost started to kind of like tinker around the edges of, hey, let's do something, let's change something. But we've had so many local government reviews, so much tinkering, and it's just something that isn't working. You know, the other thing is, of course, the elections are run by private companies, which is just kind of a weird democratic feature. So
2: essentially, voting in people who will be making decisions on our behalf is how things should work, right?
5: Generally, yeah. But it's like when I agree with the turnout point, when the turnout gets so low, at what point is it still democracy? I mean, and it, you know, I've been thinking lately about that whole thing around Australia and their compulsory voting, because one of my good mates just got citizenship and I'm like, you're going to get forced to vote.
2: Right.
5: So I've been thinking about that sort of thing, because it's like we've just got this downward trend, and how do we stem it? You know, again, it's like structural change or
2: blow it up.
5: What do we do?
2: Okay, young people aren't voting, Dane, and they're not having sex, and they're definitely not having babies. And this is going to have an impact, because we are going to have fewer and fewer workers to pay for our superannuation. As the election draws closer, the chances of us raising the retirement age and solving our growing superannuation bill doesn't look like it'll happen. So what are our options? Perhaps we're asking the wrong question. Instead of debating how long people work, should we be debating how to encourage more people to have children so that we're producing new taxpayers? Lara, let me go to you first. Why aren't people having babies, and should we be somehow encouraging them to do so?
5: Yeah, I always think, how many taxpayers will they produce? That's what's always in your brain, eh? When you're like, oh yeah, time for a child, a taxpayer. So I do think, because I'm someone who's had one kid, and yeah, would I have liked to have more? Yeah, I guess so. But it's that thing of like, you think, and I think about my mates, it's like, okay, so you're going to have a kid, and then you're going to like have to drive an hour to work every day in like shitty traffic, and then drop the kid off, but then pay hundreds of dollars a week for childcare. Yeah. And then for most people, their whānau live like quite far away from them. And then you're tired because you've got to do the whole workday. And then you go, you know, it's structurally impossible, right? So it's like, fix housing, you're more likely to have people have more kids, right? I know there's also been some issues with things like access to IVF for people with higher BMIs, for LGBT couples and all of those sorts of things. It's like the society is not, I mean, what they call pronatalist, the society is not set up in a way for us to focus on
2: less and less so. In fact, I saw some numbers, the amount of money that you would have to pay to incentivize someone to have a child. It's not like $3,000 a year, it's like hundreds of thousands of dollars. Tim Batt, you're doing your bit.
3: I'm trying. I've got my 2, but not 2.1.
2: You and Zoe levels. Have replaced yourselves, yeah. Do you like the idea of a campaign?
3: Say more?
2: Have more babies.
3: I don't think that's going to do much to move the needle because I don't think that's the issue. I think there's always a few factors that get cited here, and one of them in the mix is like larger woman workforce participation rates that have increased over time.
2: Yeah.
3: But I often think that's a huge red herring, specifically for New Zealand in particular, because this is not a big mystery. We have the most unaffordable housing almost on planet Earth, and that is coupled with the most expensive childcare costs in the entire OECD. Those two facts alone explain like 90% of this whole issue.
2: And yet,
3: we can't afford it.
2: I could take you to dreamy Scandinavia that everyone wants to live in, and they've got some socialist approach to housing and great childcare, and their birth rates in decline as well. There's something else going on. Some people are just too individualistic. They don't want to have babies because it spoils their life.
3: I'm going a little bit off top of the dome now, but I think Scandinavia as well, they don't have huge immigration rates as well, right?
2: Like we're, I think we're Nigeria is one of the only countries doing their bit.
3: Right.
2: And they're still having many kids per person.
3: I really think there is like New Zealand specific economic policy that has had unbelievably damaging societal effects. And if we're going to put it just purely through an economic lens, this whole discussion around taxpayers and how we're going to afford to take care of this aging population, these aren't like complicated problems, but they are going to take a little bit of political bravery to solve them, because we're going to have to go, hey, we're going to have to spend some money to help young people start a family so that they can have a somewhat similar experience to my parents' generation, for example, who could support a family of 4 children for a large part of my childhood. My mum was studying full time and my dad had a full time job. 4 kids, and they could do it.
2: Dane, I'm not convinced it's about money. I think it's a change in mindset. But what do you think?
4: Well, I've had 4 children, you know, so I've done my part. Yeah. That's considered a really large family now, by the way. Like, people think I'm Catholic. I'm Jewish. But I've had 3 Jewish kids and I've had a Muslim one. So I've created this multicultural family.
2: That's a long story for another time, which I'm really keen for you to share on national radio at some point.
4: It's a really long story. But I'm with Tim 100%. This, to me, is, well, look, there are going to be differing factors. Let's start with housing, because if you're living in a place that's yours, if you can lay down roots, if you know that all your kids are going to go to the same school and you're not going to be kicked out and moved around and everything, you're going to feel a lot better about extending that farmhouse.
2: I really hoped that we wouldn't finish the panel with everyone agreeing, Dane, but thank you for your contribution to my future superannuation. Lara Greaves, great to have you, and thanks so much. Brilliant debut. And Tim Batt in Auckland, lovely to see you as well.
3: Always a pleasure.
2: This is the Politics Group Chat. We love your thoughts on our topics, so get in touch on 2101 if you'd like to pitch in. It's my job, by the way, as moderator, to keep them honest, so I do apologise when I let something slip by, and a few of you wanted me to point out that although agriculture might make up just 2 or 3% of our GDP, it's around 70% of our exports. Thanks for your messages on 2101. Look, it's that time of day. Not easy being a panel moderator, Wallace, although you make it look easy.
1: Oh, that's very nice. Yeah, good topics there. But, you know, you can't say everything on the spur of the moment. who do people think we are? You know, like the $6 million man? The $6 million thought man?
2: Live fact-checking in particular is a true challenge.
1: Live fact-checking? Oh, gosh. I've had a career of it. Oh, we'll get back to you on that. Yeah.
2: How are you getting on? You're back.
1: I'm great.
2: Hey, I really enjoyed the whip last night. They really got into it, eh?
1: Oh, yes. Well, we talked about the sort of Rakesh Naidu thing with Labour, you know.
2: I was driving around looking for a restaurant to review last night, since I had a whole political whip. And, people had really kind of different views on that.
1: Pretty strong guy. And Espen and I got into a bit of an argy-bargy about, you know, he was saying, if I went to News Talk ZB, would you expect me to... foot it up front months before. I said, yes, of course I would.
2: He was of the view that you don't tell people you're leaving until you've got the next job all sorted out. So I've got some sympathy with that view.
1: Well, you can have a listen. I'm not going there. My question today is this. It came from Richard Parmenteau last night. Are you a preserver? So he said that his friend was heating up the Vicola, whatever that is, right? I don't know what that is.
2: That's not a word.
1: That's not a word, Richard. Don't be fancy on the panel. They're heating up the Vicola to preserve fruit. I want to ask you, do people still preserve fruit in 2026? You know, your peaches, your quinces. I mean, it was very big in our Daisy's Day, but in June of 2026, are there fruit preservers out there?
2: I'm pleased to tell you, Wallace, that after a bit of a slow decade, this year I have a surfeit of lemons, and so I have a jar of lemons preserving in my fridge.
1: But you didn't preserve them yourself.
2: Yeah.
1: You did?
2: Yeah. I rubbed salt into them, rubbed salt into their wounds, and then left them for a couple of days, then popped them in the fridge, and I'm hoping for the best.
1: Really?
2: Yeah, nothing like a preserved lemon.
1: Okay, okay. I mean, I can recall from 1978, I mean, my best memory was in Monterey, and here we would have a big preserved jar of black boy peaches.
2: Yeah.
1: Actually, can I say that? I don't know.
2: I think they've.
1: I don't know.
2: I think they've rebranded.
1: I should have checked that.
2: Yeah.
1: That's a fact check there. Yeah. But it was with ice cream. Yeah. And they were tasty. Yeah. Whatever they called now,
2: yeah,
1: they were delicious.
2: Mm.
1: So 2101, do you preserve?
2: Yeah. Well, you're cancelled. One thing I'll say
1: is
2: when you go to a preserving recipe, it'll make a big fuss at the start of the recipe about how you've got to get everything sanitised and perfectly clean.
1: They've got to be sanitised, right?
2: Yeah. No, I was going to say, don't worry about that.
1: Oh, are you serious?
2: Just give it a thing.
1: No, I don't think you're right.
2: No, it's boring sanitising.
1: I actually think that's the rule.
2: It's really boring. Just give it a bit of a...
1: You're cancelled as well.
2: Just give it a scrub.
1: Health and safety at Jesus' house?
2: Dish brush and chuck your peaches, whatever you want to call them, straight in.
1: Aren't you the man who keeps undercooking your chicken?
2: Don't listen to my wife. When we have guests around, she says, oh, watch out for this chicken. Jesse always undercooks it. I'm like, what are you telling them for?
1: Briefly on the show, stop the sale of TSB Bank. A petition is started by New Plymouth District Councillor. So, look, a much-loved brand, one of the holdout from the days when there were regional trustee savings banks around the country. And finally, Jesse, consumption of alcohol volumes, it's tanking. The lowest level ever recorded. Now, we have the Brewers Guild of New Zealand on their views. What are they going to do about it, if anything? It's a complex picture, this. I mean, hey, I'm not a wowser. I'm the first person who will jump to that bar. I love a craft beer.
2: Mm.
1: But even me, the volume I drink has gone way down.
2: Yeah.
1: It really has.
2: Mm-hmm.
1: You know? So, I don't know. He might have views.
2: Sorry, I got distracted there. I was looking up Black Boy Peaches.
1: Can I say Black Boy Peaches?
2: It's unclear from the evidence on the internet. Some people are encouraging red-fleshed peach, but it might depend on the etymology. Sometimes known as a sanguine peach or sanguine peach. That's
1: all,
2: quite nice.
1: All I've known are black boy peaches.
2: Don't keep saying it.
1: Right.
2: It's 4 minutes to 4. Tessa Guest is in our Wellington studio. Hi, Tessa.
6: Hello. Where do I go from here?
2: Probably best first thing is to publicly distance yourself from the conversation you just heard and then quickly move on.
6: That sounds good. But I would just say, I think that we can declare the pre-panel as a cancel-free and also maybe fact-free zone.
1: Have you tried them? Have you tried those
6: peaches?
1: Haven't
6: tried them. No,
1: they
6: nothing
1: delicious.
6: To do with that. Don't want to talk
1: the
6: about
1: point.
6: That.
1: That's so good.
2: Yeah.
1: Can you get them, Jesse?
2: You can. Just ask for red-fleshed peaches when you go into your local greengrocer.
6: Let's go with that. I like that.
2: What have you found in your travels, Tessa?
6: Well, look, Wellington's new library has been getting a lot of shtick lately. Obviously, we would have heard in the news the old $600,000 website, but I thought I'd come and save the day for their press team because I went on Reddit today, the popular social media site, and someone has alerted the community that if you use their self-issue machine to get a book out, there is an option for pirate language. So, you know, English,
1: Te Reo
6: Māori,
1: yes.
6: Pirate language. Yeah, the next... Oh, obvious option. So here are the words on the screen if you're wanting to get your book out. I'm not a pirate language expert, but it would say this to you. You've got your loot. And then if you want to print your receipt, you can print your receipt or throw it off the plank. How's that?
1: Yes, more,
2: it's
1: please.
2: A moderately good effort.
1: More, please.
2: You haven't given us a good yar.
6: Yar. Is that good?
2: Yeah. Very good, Tessa.
6: Okay, I'm going to move on from that. I would just like to say, though, it's not been a perfect system for everyone. One person did comment, I had trouble with the Johnsonville one a couple of months ago where the only languages I could select were Russian and pirate. Some of the prompts were a bit confusing. Not perfect, but fun, right?
7: Yeah.
6: Love to see it.
1: I tell you what, people get into it. Simon Pound, who's on the panel tonight with Anna Firefield, the Pounder, he is a big pirate man.
7: Mm.
1: He for some reason, he just loves the pirate stuff.
7: Hey.
6: So interesting.
7: Speaking of rebrands, are we still calling him the Pounder? We better check before you introduce him on the
1: panel. Check that as well. Yeah.
6: Lucky it's a cancel free zone, eh?
7: I'll say. Thank you. Great to have you in, Tessa, as always. Tessa Guest. She's the producer of the panel. We will preserve a storm up here in Hawke's Bay.
1: There we go.
7: Red plums.
1: Oh, yes.
7: Those particular peaches. Says Steve. Golden Queens. Uh-huh. Apricots. They're preserving Fijoas. Which kind of makes sense
1: because
7: they all come down in one rain shower. Yes. And then, anyway, I preserve tomatoes by cooking them with onions and herbs and I make a passata sauce.
1: Oh.
7: Preserve it in sterilised jars. I told you, don't bother with that.
1: Yeah, I love it.
7: And quince is another popular option. But
1: beautiful.
7: We'll hand the text machine over to you and hand the radio show over to Checkpoint with Lisa Owen.
8: Te whakarongo mai koe ki te reo, irarangi o Aotearoa. This is Checkpoint on RNZ National. I'm Lisa Owen. Ea haere aki nei, hundreds and hundreds of children in Gisborne don't have a proper home to go to tonight. It is one of the worst areas in the country for severe housing deprivation. So where do they sleep? We talked to a Tairawhiti advocacy group. Is it soccer or football?
9: We're sticking with soccer.
8: Our US Corrie kicks off, plus the potential own goal for FIFA. A shopping sour note, get the music wrong and the customer's gone, according to new research. Sound familiar? 2101 on text with what you love and hate when it comes to background tracks. And a stain on Masterton's reputation. A mystery pooper forces a popular attraction to close for a clean-up.
10: RNZ News at 4 o'clock. Kia ora, good afternoon. I'm Karen McCarthy. The Labor leader says the government's actions are undermining New Zealand's ability to meet its emissions reduction targets domestically. Treasury estimates it could cost up to $5 billion to pay for the overseas carbon credits the country needs to honour its Paris Agreement commitments. Chris Hipkins says the government says it won't send credits offshore, but it hasn't explained what this means for the country's international trade agreements.
11: The government can't just shrug their shoulders and say, well, we might not hit the target and we're not going to do anything about it, because there'll be consequences of that on that for our exporters. So the government does need to set out how it's going to meet the targets. Just saying, oh, we'll give it a good go, isn't enough.
10: Chris Hipkins says Labor doesn't want to send money offshore, but the targets needed to be met here in order to avoid that. That would require a more active stance from the government. An official report says a structural collapse on KiwiRail's main south line exposed weaknesses across the national rail network. One of the 34 concrete piers supporting a rail bridge over the Rangatahi River was washed away during flooding in April 2024. But KiwiRail only found out after a member of the public raised the alarm. Chief Investigator Louise Cook says KiwiRail failed to identify, manage or respond to the risks of flooding. She says if a train had crossed, the outcome could have been catastrophic. KiwiRail accepts the Commission's recommendations. Electric vehicle drivers are being left stranded as copper cables at 15 public charger locations around Wellington have been stolen. Thieves have targeted charging stations from Hutt Valley to the south coast. A scrap buyer estimates the cables will be worth roughly $6 each. Both Meridian and ChargeNet say they are very disappointed with the thefts and are looking at security plans to protect the EV chargers. A formerly homeless Whangarei woman says the new move-on law targeting rough sleepers makes the need for night shelter in the city even more urgent. Sandra Jo Phelan says she spent 6 years living in her car and on the streets when cancer treatment left her unable to pay rent. Last October, she got a home through Kāinga Ora. Now she's lobbying for those still on the streets.
12: They have a move-on law now, so if you're homeless on the street and in one place for more than so many hours, they can fine you $2,000 or lock you away for 3 months. If there was somewhere for these people to go, then that law would be null and void. They wouldn't need it, would they? It should not be a crime to be homeless. Some of us are out there because we have nowhere else to go.
10: Sandra Jo Phelan says having a safe place to sleep is vital, especially for women who are vulnerable. A Wellington web developer is astonished and insulted that the contract for a new Wellington City Council library website was given to an Auckland company. An investigation's underway after it's been revealed the council paid Auckland's Journey Digital nearly $600,000 for the website. Iona Elwood Smith says it was a shock to find out its website wasn't created by a local company.
13: It's just insulting, you know, that our local council will make those kind of decisions. It's like, you know, feed your family first, mate, right? I can't get my head around it.
10: Wellington City Council says while Wellington companies were among those invited to submit a proposal, the Auckland-based supplier met the evaluation criteria more closely. A forensic scientist who de-escalated an assault at an Auckland pharmacy and post office yesterday says he's glad he was able to help. A 27-year-old woman has been charged with threats to kill and assault. Reuben Miller says he was leaving pharmacy 455 in Mount Eden just before midday when he heard screaming coming from inside the store.
14: At the far end of the store, there was someone lying on top of almost totally smothering one of the workers. So I went just straight over, made a beeline for her, told her to get off.
10: Reuben Miller says practicing judo for a number of years helped him safely restrain the woman and she eventually let go of the worker. That's the news.
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10: The short forecast from Met Service to midnight on Friday for Northland, Auckland, Waikato and Coromandel. Fine today, cloudy periods tomorrow with isolated showers mainly in the west. Bay of Plenty and Taupo, also Gisborne, Hawke's Bay and Wairarapa. Fine apart from some cloudy periods. Waitomo to Kapiti, including Taihape. Cloudy periods with isolated light showers becoming fine from tomorrow afternoon. Wellington, cloudy periods, the chance of a shower tomorrow afternoon. Nelson and Marlborough, fine today, cloudy periods tomorrow. Canterbury and Otago, mainly fine today, evening low cloud about Christchurch, rain spreading north early tomorrow, clearing south of Timaru by midday and elsewhere in the afternoon. Buller to Fiordland, also Southland, cloud increasing, rain in Fiordland and Southland tonight, spreading north along the west coast tomorrow, clearing elsewhere. And the Chatham Islands, a few light showers turning to rain for a time tomorrow. It's 4:05.
22: Kia ora rā e hō, tēnā koutou katoa, nō mai haere mai ki Checkpoint i tēnei rā, ko Lisa Owen tēnei. It is estimated more than 1,000 young people in Gisborne don't have a proper home to go to this afternoon. The area is one of the worst for severe housing deprivation, according to a study by the Coalition to End Women's Homelessness. It says there are almost 33,200 people under the age of 17 experiencing some form of homelessness at the 2023 census. And homeless children are three times more likely to live in Gisborne. That can mean they are without shelter altogether, in temporary accommodation, couch surfing, or in what is regarded as uninhabitable housing. Shelley Hannah-Kingi from the Taidawhiti Beneficiary Advocacy Trust joins us now. Tēnā koe, Shelley.
23: Kia ora.
22: So an estimated 1,104 young people in your district that they say have no proper home to go to this afternoon. What do you think of that number?
23: I'm not surprised at all. I actually think it's probably higher because the true amount of homelessness in our area isn't really gauged properly. Because a lot of people get dropped on and off the housing register quite often.
22: So, Shelley, what are you seeing when it comes to young people and homelessness?
23: I'm finding it really hard because there's so many children in our area that don't know what it's like to actually have a home or even have a bedroom to themselves. They don't even know where they're going to sleep tonight.
22: What is
23: they go to...
22: Carry on, Shelley.
23: They go to kindy or kohanga or school and they don't know where they're going when they get picked up. And we have children that come into our office because their mamas come in to see if we can help them try and find housing. And the children just come in here and they're really quiet because they have to be quiet. Wherever they go, they're not allowed to, you know, they're in overcrowded situations or they're in their car, so they can't run around and be children. They can't play, and we see them when they're sitting on our couch and we give them a box of toys to play with and their face just lights up. They can actually be kids for a little while.
22: So these children then, you've touched on it, but do tell us in a bit more detail, Shelley. If they don't have proper homes to go to, where are they ending up at night time?
23: A lot of them are in their cars. A lot of them are all packed into one room. They're living on couches. They're living in people's sheds. Overcrowded situations. Just wherever they can get somewhere to sleep that's warm at night. And it's really concerning because it's really cold here at the moment. We've had situations where babies have been born in hospital and the mamas have nowhere, they've stayed in hospital longer because the mamas have nowhere to take them to.
22: Yeah, so this report said homeless rangatahi are more likely to get into the justice system, they're more likely to be abused, they're more likely to be victims, they're more likely to be absent from school, they're more likely to have worse health outcomes. Do you see that spiral?
23: Definitely, and it's only going to get higher because the thing is now, because of the beginning of March, where they had where borders are classed as income, they're getting asked to leave now because it's affecting the people's accommodation supper and temporary additional support of the people that are allowing them to stay with them. They're losing out because they're allowing somebody to board with them, so they're kicking them out. And because it's only board, they can just say, well, you leave today. So they're out on the street tonight.
22: It is a complicated problem, right? But Shelley, do you have any thoughts on what could help?
23: I think for starters, that what I'm finding is really hard at the moment is at the time when children need us the most, funding has been cut right across the board for community services. So we're all struggling to help these whānau find homes and look after their children because all they want is a house. We all had homes. We all had places where we could take our friends. These children don't. They don't know what it's like to have a home.
22: That must be pretty heartbreaking.
23: It is. I have children come in, you know, at special times of year like the Tooth Fairy, the Easter Bunny, Christmas. Those children are sitting there worried because they think Father Christmas isn't going to come to them because he doesn't know where they're going to be.
22: How do you think that affects kids, not having a place they can call home, not having a warm room to sleep in, not having a bed?
23: It does. It really affects them. And the thing is that they're not getting looked at what the issues are properly because if they act up at school or kindy or whatever, it's because they're homeless. Everything is blamed on them being homeless. And the fact is, our rents are so high here in Gisborne, people can't afford them. There's $650, $700 for a three-bedroom house. Somebody on a benefit here in Gisborne, who the maximum accommodation benefit is half of what they can get in Auckland, can't afford to even get private rentals. They set up to fail.
22: Shelley, what would you like to say to the people in government?
23: Build more houses and have a look at the realistic price of renters and do something about the new boarding situation because it's just going to get worse. for the children. We have a generation of children who don't have a sense of belonging anywhere. We need to give them hope. We need to give them housing.
22: Shelley, thank you so much for your time and sharing your experiences. That is Shelley Hanakingi, who is from the Taira Whiti Beneficiary Advocacy Trust, talking there about children in Gisborne who don't have proper homes. A recent report from the Coalition to End Women's Homelessness has estimated that there are more than 1,100 young people in Gisborne who don't have a proper home to go to, and that children in Gisborne are three times more likely, homeless children are three times more likely to live in Gisborne. It is one of the worst regions. Let us know your thoughts, 2101 on text, or you can email us, checkpoint@rnz.co.nz. It is 13 after 4 now. Kia mo tonu mai. 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Tensions have erupted again in the Middle East, with the United States launching more strikes against Iran. President Donald Trump has threatened to attack Iran very hard after the US carried out so-called self-defense strikes. Meanwhile, Iran says it shut the Strait of Hormuz and it's fired at American bases in Bahrain and Kuwait. Our Washington DC correspondent Todd Zwillick has more. And hopefully we've got Washington DC correspondent Todd Zwillick with us shortly. Let's see if we can find that audio.
0: Well, explosions within the last several hours, Lisa, reported around cities near the Strait of Hormuz, also in cities across the south of Iran. Now, President Trump told a reporter earlier this evening here in Washington that the attacks were a combination of a few dozen Tomahawk cruise missiles as well as strikes from aircraft. The Secretary of Defense, Pete Hegseth, has said, now this is important, that the strikes specifically are meant to pressure Iran in negotiations. That's important because about 24 hours ago, there was also a round of strikes which American commanders and the president said were in retaliation for a U.S. Apache helicopter that was downed near the Strait of Hormuz. Now, again, the Secretary of Defense saying this isn't about that retaliation. This is about the president running out of patience in negotiations and trying to move them forward with force and the threat of force. The president has said within the last couple of days his familiar refrain that a great deal is imminent. He said it so many times over and over. In no case has it proven to be true. So new strikes and new threats and really saber rattling from the president. Just within the last 12 hours or so, 18 hours, he's been posting on social media clips from the television show West Wing about the sort of the foolishness of proportional response. In other words, overwhelming military strikes are what's needed, and he's using popular TV shows on social media to make that case. Meanwhile, an analysis in the New York Times using satellite imagery suggests, Lisa, that the U.S. may have hit a drinking water facility in one town in southern Iran. A small drinking water facility apparently cut water service for some 20,000 people for about 12 hours. These were smallish water tanks on a hill over a small city that appears to have been hit by precision strikes, given the nature of the damage to the buildings and the tanks, which, according to the Times and officials on the ground, has now been reestablished, but did knock out water for some 20,000 residents. So new strikes ongoing as the president looks for new ways to push these negotiations forward. One data point on the domestic front that I'll give you. New inflation numbers out today show the highest spike in inflation here in the United States in the last 3 years. That's the economic pressure of food prices, energy prices, and overall prices on the U.S. economy increasingly putting pressure on Donald Trump to find a way to get an off-ramp for this war that's eluded him so far.
22: Bill Gates has been answering questions about his relationship with the dead sex offender Jeffrey Epstein. What more can you tell us?
0: Yeah, these are closed depositions in front of Republican-led congressional committee. All kinds of figures from Jeffrey Epstein's orbit have been going in there, including his personal assistant earlier this week. We're expecting many more. According to reports, Gates denied any awareness of Jeffrey Epstein's crimes, but he also said that Epstein did try to blackmail him over extramarital affairs, sort of in an effort to keep him in Epstein's orbit. Gates suggested that he was distancing himself from Jeffrey Epstein and that Epstein wanted to keep him around.
22: And just quickly, Todd, Football World Cup is one sleep away. Can you give us a quick vibe check, please?
0: Yeah, we can't wait. I mean, for soccer fans, the vibe check is incredible. Everybody loves the World Cup. It's so exciting. First match tomorrow in Mexico City, Mexico versus South Africa from the big Azteca Stadium in Mexico City. Couldn't be more exciting. Here in the vibe check, a little lackluster. Hotels in host cities across America reporting lackluster bookings. Atlanta appears to be down, about 20%, even from last summer. That's disappointing to hoteliers. New Jersey Transit, right outside New York City. Commuters from New York to get out to the Meadowlands in the New Jersey suburbs for matches there are being asked to pay more than $100 for a train ticket that usually costs $13. Look, high prices are nothing new to the World Cup. We'll see if the bad vibes and the griping continues once play starts. The United States plays on Friday. Everybody super excited. And of course, New Zealand has their first match Tuesday, your time, live from Inglewood in California against Iran. And I have a feeling that once kickoff comes, the griping will go away and the ole, ole, ole will start.
22: Well, Todd, next conversation will be about whether you call it soccer or football.
0: We're sticking with soccer.
22: Well, you
0: until
22: might
0: they tell
22: be.
0: Us different.
22: And that was our Washington, D.C. correspondent, Todd Zwillick. Now, the government's promised an update soon on its plan for a social media ban for under 16-year-olds. Later in the program, we will be talking to the Children's Commissioner about who should get a say in that decision. So our reporter, Bella Craig, asked some young students what they think.
2: Completely banning it without, like, a little die down would probably just cut us all off and we'd be kind of lost or stuck.
3: Social media is like one of the main ways that people our age are connecting nowadays.
4: I think they shouldn't fully ban it, but they should be restricting it a lot more. Like some things like TikTok, that is a really big place for cyberbullying.
2: In the long run, it could probably help, you know, protect younger people.

0: It's launched counterattacks on 18 US military targets at air bases in Kuwait and Bahrain. It's estimated more than 1,000 young people in Gisborne don't have a proper home to go to. The area is one of the worst for severe housing deprivation, according to a study by the Coalition to End Women's Homelessness. Shelley Hannah-Kingi from the Tairawhiti Beneficiary Advocacy Trust told Checkpoint children are living in cars and sheds or staying on couches in overcrowded situations. She believes the true level of homelessness in the area is much higher. The Prime Minister has doubled down on his insistence that the government will not spend billions of dollars offshore to meet climate commitments. Treasury estimates it could cost up to $5 billion to pay for the overseas carbon credits New Zealand needs to honour its commitments under the Paris Agreement. Electric vehicle drivers are being left stranded, with thieves removing copper cables at 15 public charger locations around the Wellington region. Both Meridian and ChargeNet say they are looking at security plans to better protect the EV chargers. An independent report into New South Wales police has found bullying is as much a part of the force as wearing a uniform. The review was launched 18 months ago in response to an ABC investigation, which uncovered widespread allegations of bullying, harassment, discrimination, and a dangerous lack of mental health support. Those are the headlines. A quick look at the short forecast from Met Service. Northland, Auckland, Waikato and Coromandel. Fine today, cloudy tomorrow. Isolated showers mainly in the west. Bay of Plenty and Taupo, also Gisborne, Hawke's Bay and Wairarapa. Fine apart from some cloud. Waitomo to Kapiti, including Taihape. Cloudy with isolated light showers, becoming fine from tomorrow. Wellington, cloudy, chance of a shower tomorrow afternoon. Nelson and Marlborough, fine today, cloudy tomorrow. Canterbury and Otago, mainly fine today, some evening low cloud about Christchurch, rain spreading north early tomorrow. Buller to Fiordland, also Southland, rain in Fiordland and Southland tonight, spreading north along the west coast tomorrow, clearing elsewhere. And the Chatham Islands, a few light showers turning to rain for a time tomorrow. It's 23 past four.
1: Ngā mihi e hoa, let's check in on traffic around the Motu with Evie Richardson.
2: Kia ora Lisa. On Auckland's motorways, there's heavy traffic heading south on the southern motorway with delays of around half an hour from the city centre through to Manukau. And it's slow moving northbound as well. Expect similar delays from Manukau through to Green Lane. Also a heavy patch between Manukau and Onehunga on the northwestern. In Wellington, traffic is built up heading north from Manor Park to Trentham on State Highway 2. And in Christchurch, some heavy traffic on State Highway 74 heading east from Marshland Road to Burwood Road. Anything else traffic related, you can text us on 2101.
1: Thank you, Evie. Evie Richardson there with your traffic update. Bad music is literally driving customers away, according to new research. The study by One Music NZ, the agency that collects royalties and licenses music for commercial use, surveyed more than 1,200 people. 38% walk out of a store or venue if they don't like the music playing. Almost 50% linger longer if the music vibe is right. And 18% said they essentially blacklist venues altogether due to poor acoustic environment. One Music New Zealand Director Greer Davies joins me now. Kia ora, Greer.
3: Kia ora, Lisa.
1: Sounds like we've got strong emotions when it comes to sound.
3: Oh, we certainly do. Yeah, I was personally interested in that 38% walkout stat where New Zealanders have actively walked out of a business because the music wasn't right. And that's more than walking out because of the service or the price. And many of those business owners will never, ever know why.
1: So why does it matter so much, do you think?
3: The research shows that it matters for the bottom line of a business. The flip side of that walkout music is if you get it right and it fits, 40% of your consumers will spend more in your business. And that's not new to us. We've always known that music is a powerful business tool. And our survey showed that New Zealand consumers are experiencing that all the time. It's shaping how long they stay in a business. It shapes how long they spend. And they enjoy that business experience and they return.
1: Okay, let's start with the bad stuff. What are their pet peeves? What's the thing they hate the most?
3: Yeah, the most is the volume. And that's one that I often come back to when I'm having conversations with business owners. It's so fixable, but it's just so overlooked. the research that we've produced found that 42% of New Zealand

0: Linda, judge a business's entire vibe by the volume. And that's the second they've entered into that business space. Before they've looked at the menu, before they've spoken to anyone, it's the first thing that they process. And we found that New Zealanders are particularly sensitive to this, more so than Australians.
1: So, Greer, sorry to interrupt, but I'm assuming you mean it's too loud.
0: Yes, yes. And that's the one piece of advice that we have. If it's just turn it down a little bit. It's just too loud. We're sensitive to volume.
1: I was interested in some of the nuance. Apparently, different music can give people a different impression of your brand and how classy it is. Tell me a bit more about this.
0: Yeah. I mean, that probably speaks to that Gen Z market as well, where they've grown up with music at the centre of their cultural identity, and they're incredibly attuned to it. And so they want to go into a shop that speaks to them, that's not using generic music. The fine diners want to go into a restaurant that has beautiful ambient music that just flows behind their dining experience, not pushing the top 40 commercial tracks that have just been released.
1: So you mentioned food, and you know, people like to pair wine with food. Do particular music genres go with particular retail or service activities? Can you narrow it down like that?
0: Yes, not in this report, but there are background music suppliers who can supply curated music that is incredibly attuned to the experience in that store. And it's even understanding the way a day unfolds. So if you've got a really busy cafe, you might have a different tempo of music in the morning and it might be a little bit louder. And then as the day ebbs, it might change just to accommodate the mood of the diners and how the day is progressing.
1: Apparently Gen Zers do not like kind of AI-produced stuff, do they?
0: No, they don't. They view that as a business cutting costs. And it may be saving that business a few dollars, but it's losing customers. And for Gen Z people, they see music as a credible signal in your business.
1: It makes them think you're a little bit, well, sort of lowbrow, does it?
0: That is what the research suggests, that you don't really care about your entire offering.
1: That is interesting, Greer. It is such a minefield. Forgive me for suggesting this, but is silence a safer option?
0: No, silence isn't. I'm sure silence has its place and there will be some, you know, if you're maybe a spa or a wellness centre, silence may work for you there. But generally, it's not the way forward.
1: So why did you do this survey?
0: We did this because we often get asked for information about what type of music should I play, how loud should it be, and we just wanted to help businesses with understanding how they could activate music and really make it work for them.
1: To be frank, Greer, do you want more people to pay licences instead of pinching music and just playing it in the background at shops and restaurants?
0: Yeah, we do. We want New Zealanders to think about their curated playlists. We want to represent the songwriters and the recording artists that we represent. Kiwis show a really great appreciation for buy local, and we want that to be as strong as listen local.
1: Is that still common? People just using music and not paying their dues?
0: There is a little bit of that. Often some businesses may want be willing to risk copyright infringement, but ignorance isn't a defence. And we just have data that shows that if you get the music right, there's strong favourable feelings towards how compliance benefits your brand.
1: Greer, I'm going to put you on the spot. What's a track that you would like to shop to?
0: I've been listening to Geneva AM's album recently and called Picky Picky, and there's a few tracks in there that I wouldn't mind hearing in the supermarket of the weekend.
1: Thank you, Greer. Good to talk to you. That is Greer Davies, One Music New Zealand's director there, talking about the influence background music has on shopper habits. Do you have a pet peeve? Is there a backing track that you like to hear? What should be paired with shopping going to the supermarket, and what about restaurants? It's kind of like a wine and food list. 2101 on text. Email us checkpoint@rnz.co.nz. Let's head to sport now. And there have been more malicious fake social media posts that are targeting sports people. The latest victim of the phenomenon is Warriors coach Andrew Webster, a false post announcing the death of his wife, Emma. Joining me now is Jonty Dine. Jonty, this was awful.
2: Yeah, disturbing stuff, Lisa. Truly vile, some of these posts that we've seen, from stadiums burning down, players caught cheating, even being diagnosed with cancer. It's a scary phenomenon. The issue was first raised to Facebook well over a month ago, but it hasn't stopped, and it seems not much has been done about it either. We've seen players targeted, and now it's a coach. And this was about as abhorrent as it gets. A post claiming Webster's wife Emma had passed away. It even had a full tribute to her alongside a photo of her alongside Andrew. Now, not a social media user himself, Webster hadn't actually seen it before yesterday's media session, and he was visibly shaken when confronted with the post.
3: To hear you talk like that about my wife's not very nice. Look, I'm not on social media. I only hear about it through people like you today. If you want to live in that world and be a part of it, you're going to get this fake news. I'm sure somebody's got enough technology to create something like that. Someone's got enough technology to get rid of that stuff. Smarter people than me can go and do that. I'll stay in my lane. I'll make sure my family know that's not true. I'm sure somebody can put an end to that sort of stuff. If you're scrolling all the time, all you're doing is just filling your head full of crap information. They don't need me to be their dad all the time. We've actually had people who are far more qualified to come in to actually tell them what it actually does to the brain. As long as they're using it in the right manner, I'm fully supportive of them being on it. As long as they know how to deal with this sort of stuff and they can give themselves an out.
2: Yeah, so Webster there speaking about how his players can navigate social media. This was an awful rumour to spread. But with these posts getting more sophisticated and more cruel, a good reminder of the need to be very vigilant when reading news on Facebook, Lisa.
1: Meanwhile, the Blues are admitting that they've basically bumbled their way to the semi-finals.
2: They have, yeah, interesting choice of words. Blues still somehow alive. The competition's very lucky losers just squeaking into the semis on the back of four straight defeats. It's not going to get any easier against the high-flying Hurricanes in Wellington. They've been written off in most corners, but Coach Vern Cotter said they might have some tricks up their sleeve in order to surprise a few. But Cotter and the Blues definitely not in denial about being firm underdogs.
4: We bumbled our way through to a semi-final and get an opportunity to play Hurricanes, the number one team. We'll just keep bumbling along, I guess, and see if we can, you know, put them in a bit of trouble this week.
2: Vern, with this finals format, some saying that the Blues don't deserve to be in the semi-finals. Does the team believe they deserve to be there?
4: Now look, we finished fourth, so in any other competition, I think fourth means it's a semi-final, doesn't it? So the format, I think it's, in a lot of ways, that you can criticise, in a lot of ways, you know, we think it's pretty cool, but points and jeopardy, I think, was what they really wanted, and a little bit of suspense going into these matches.
2: Yeah, so whether or not the lucky loser format survives, the fact is the Blues season still has a pulse, they're still in the fight, and we've certainly seen stranger things happen in sport, Lisa.
1: Thank you, Jonty. Jonty Dine there with sport. It's not just traditional agricultural exports that are booming at the annual Field Days Expo at Mystery Creek this year. Agritech, from drones to virtual fencing, is also now starting to show huge growth and significant export potential for New Zealand. Business editor Corin Dan is at Field Days and filed this report.
5: While innovation and number 8 wire thinking has long been a part of farming in New Zealand, in recent years, things have really started to take off. Here at the Field Days Drone Zone, owner of Aerolab, Craig Simpson, says interest in drones is up this year, with farmers increasingly recognising their benefits for spraying and applying fertiliser.
6: We sell a lot of agricultural drones, right? Yeah. These big drones. And the one you see here is a 100-litre drone. And we're at the stage now where these drones are competing with helicopters, wow, right? Yep. But they really fit in the space where if you have a situation where you can't use a vehicle because it's either too wet or it's too muddy, But yeah, it's not enough work for a helicopter.
7: Yeah.
6: You get the drone in and the drone does that job really well.
5: Likewise, farmers are also starting to embrace Gallagher and Holter's electric collars for cows, or wearables, that enable farmers to use virtual fencing. One of those to adopt Holter's virtual fencing tech is Natasha Cave, a sheep and beef farmer from near Taumarunui. She says it's made a critical difference to how they can manage farm pastures.
8: So we collared 2.5 years ago with Holter, so we were one of the early beef farms. And it's created a massive step change in our farm business. We were backs against the wall, kind of questioning our future in farming, and we've managed to lift our cattle stocking rate by 20%.
5: Brendan O'Connell, who heads the industry lobby group AgriTech, says uptake of Kiwi-led farm technology has jumped in the last couple of years, and the sector is earning around $2.5 billion a year.
9: We're moving away from a period where it was all sort of shiny things that are interesting on the side to now where a lot of these technologies are being used as a core part of people's business. So it's, you know, past early adopters and trailblazers, and it's now becoming a lot more common practice across a lot of different types of businesses, and still we're seeing a lot of new stuff coming through.
5: The high-level innovation is getting noticed globally. An Indian delegation is at field days for the first time in the wake of the signing of the Free Trade Agreement between New Zealand and India. Pulkit Mittal from TAF, an Indian tractor company, says they see huge potential to work with Kiwi-made tech.
10: What I can see here is that the level of automation is quite high, particularly in the dairy ecosystem, which we don't have back there in India. So I definitely feel there is a lot of technology infusion which can happen from the dairy ecosystem here back in India.
5: But it's not all big ticket technology and machinery dominating the innovation conversation here. Alisa Harley, founder of Anevo, has developed a pot plant holder using recycled paper and technological expertise from Crown Research Institute Scion, with the goal to eventually use forestry waste for the pots.
11: So this is a biodegradable plant pot, because 3 years ago I realised that planting trees probably doesn't need to create plastic waste. And in New Zealand we use 350 million plastic plant pots. So worked really hard to manufacture these in New Zealand, partnered with really awesome people in the New Zealand industry, and now they're real and going into nursery soon.
5: Anevo is just one of hundreds of innovative small startups on display at field days. More evidence of the sector's bright future.
1: And that was Corin Dan soaking up field days. Let's get to some of your feedback. I don't know if we've hit a sour note with you on music and shopping. New research shows that if your music's too loud or doesn't fit the venue, it is driving customers away and they actually spend more if they like the music. A lot of you seem to agree. This listener says music is for clients, not the staff. 100% agree on the shop music issue. I'll happily spend time and money in a place if the music is right. Someone's got in touch about the gym. They say they belong to two gyms. One plays their own music that no one has ever heard of. The other plays bangers, they reckon. I love working out to the bangers and loathe the AI stuff at the other gym. Someone else says, I hate, all caps, music at rugby matches. Hate. It distracts from the natural ambience. Someone else hates, all capital letters, Bing Crosby at Christmas time. Most coffee shops have too loud music that is intrusive. A lot of you agree with the volume. Kerry says, my kids give me, starts with S, for asking for music to be turned down in restaurants. I was right all along, says Kerry. Another says, I don't shop at the base in Hamilton because I can't hear the shop assistant's voices. Someone else says they went to with an overseas guest for a lunch at a restaurant. The music was so loud we had to ask them to turn the volume down. Initially they did, but 5 minutes later they put the volume back up again. Really disappointing, and they say they won't be going back because of it. Common theme here is that too many cafes play music that suits the staff, not the customers, and invariably too loud and too much bass. Do you not like a bit of oomph oomph with your flat white? Caroline says, I'm not too worried about the music, but if your shop smells, there is no way I'm coming in. Smells are very particular to a person, because Caroline goes on to say, I even hold my breath as I walk past. Lush, sorry, I'll cross the road to get away from you. They have nice, sweet, soapy, like bathroomy, nice smells. And someone else says the music at Mitre 10 Nelson is like fingers on a blackboard. Auto-tuned AI noise, it fries my nerves. One more, because it's too good. Cotton On is the worst for loud, inappropriate music, and Bunnings is so loud I can't even hear the staff when they're trying to help. Am I old? And I'm not that old either, they say. 2101 on text. If you'd like to have your say on music and shopping, we would love to hear from you. It is 20 to 5 now, and you're a Checkpoint on RNZ National. Homai or Whakaro, do send us your feedback. Hopefully we're not too loud in your ears. 2101 on text, or email us checkpoint@rnz.co.nz. Time for the news headlines now. Anaya Karen, mena pitipita kōrero.
7: Thank you, Lisa. The US and Iran are exchanging strikes across the Middle East for a second day in a row, further straining an already shaky ceasefire. US Central Command says it's completed a wave of strikes targeting military, surveillance and radar sites in southern Iran. In response, Iran has launched strikes against US military bases in the region. 21 people have been arrested and meth labs have been shut down in Northland and Auckland as police target the supply of methamphetamine. At one Northland property, police found a loaded gun in a child's bedroom. A study by the Coalition to End Women's Homelessness says over 1,000 young people in Gisborne don't have a proper home to go to. Shelley Hannah Kingi from the Tairawhiti Beneficiary Advocacy Trust told Checkpoint many young people in her area don't know what it's like to have a roof over their head and are living in cars, overcrowded houses, sheds or couch surfing. Labour says its MPs are out and about talking directly to people at field days rather than sitting at a stall in the back. It's hit back at comments from National Minister Chris Bishop and ACT leader David Seymour, who posted photos on social media of an empty patch of grass, claiming it was meant to be where Labour's tent would be. And in Northern Ireland, crowds have gathered for a second night of anti-immigration protests in parts of Belfast. It was sparked by a brutal knife attack that a Sudanese refugee is accused of committing. Police have been using water cannon to disperse the demonstrators. Those are the headlines. A quick look at the short forecast from Met Service. Northland, Auckland, Waikato and Coromandel, fine today, cloudy tomorrow, isolated showers mainly in the west. Bay of Plenty and Taupo, also Gisborne, Hawke's Bay and Wairarapa, fine apart from some cloud. Waitomo, Kapiti, including Taihape, cloudy with isolated light showers, becoming fine from tomorrow. Wellington, cloudy, the chance of a shower tomorrow afternoon. Nelson and Marlborough, fine today, cloudy tomorrow. Canterbury and Otago, mainly fine today, some scattered rain for Otago this evening, rain spreading north early tomorrow. Buller to Fiordland, also Southland, cloud increasing with rain in Fiordland and Southland tonight, spreading north along the west coast tomorrow. And the Chatham Islands, a few light showers turning to rain for a time tomorrow. It's 17 to 5.
1: Ngā mihi, Karen. Evie Richardson is back with the next chapter of traffic around the Motu. What have you got, Evie?
12: Kia ora, Lisa. Traffic is looking heavy across Auckland's motorways. Heading south, expect delays all the way from the city through to Papakura. It's slow moving northbound as well between Papatoetoe and the city centre. It's still heavy between Manukau and Onehunga on the northwestern as well. In Wellington, traffic is backed up heading north from Manor Park to Trentham. And in Christchurch, some heavy traffic on State Highway 74 heading east from Marshland Road to Burwood Road. Anything else, you can text us on 2101.
1: Thank you, Evie. Evie Richardson there with traffic. It is psychologically demoralising to be working for nothing. That from advocates who say having to do hundreds of hours of unpaid on-the-job training is leaving some professions decades behind the earnings of minimum wage workers. Nurses, teachers, medical students, midwives and social workers have to do supervised placements to finish off their degree, but that can mean clocking up the kilometres and finding extra money for gas. Craig reports.
13: Chelsea's in her second to last year of studying towards a Bachelor of Social Work at the University of Auckland. To get her degree over the next year and a half, she has to complete 120 days of unpaid on-the-job training. But when she's on placement, it's blocks of 40 hours a week, so trying to find part-time work to fit around these hours is difficult.
14: So I used to be able to work, but on placement, I obviously, it's hard to work around a 9-to-5, 5-day-a-week kind of situation. So most students are just living off their allowance while they are studying or on placement.
13: Chelsea relies on her weekly $370 student allowance for all of her expenses. But with the rising cost of fuel, she says it's barely enough to get by. She lives in a flat in central Auckland and has to travel up to 15 kilometres each way to her placements in Otahuhu. Once she's paid for groceries and electricity for the week, there isn't much left over.
14: I've been afterpaying gas every week. My afterpays are like $1,000 right now from just afterpaying stuff I shouldn't have to.
13: Chelsea's considering following her mum to Australia after she wraps up her study because of the better pay.
14: My mum did support work here, practically minimum wage, like never over 25 or 26. She had certificates, everything. She moved to Australia and she's on 40 an hour, like off the bat.
13: Anna, a part-time student who lives rurally in Wellington, is studying towards a teaching diploma at Massey University. But she says being on an 8-week, 40-hour-a-week placement comes with added strain on her budget.
15: My childcare costs went up, so I've got two children. They both needed to be in before and after school care during those placements, so there was that. And then there was additional travel. I was travelling about 20 minutes a day on those placements, but they did say you could be expected to travel up to an hour. I know of others doing the course with me that are travelling over an hour to get to their placements each way.
13: Research from the University of Canterbury says doing unpaid placements means more time spent out of the workforce and accumulating more debt. In Aotearoa, it takes more than 8 years since starting study for a nurse and up to 12 years for a social worker to have higher earnings than someone on the minimum wage during that time. University of Auckland social work professor Liz Beddo says although the issue isn't a new problem, there's even more financial pressure now with rising fuel prices.
16: A lot of students are working on weekends, they're working shifts sometimes in sort of residential care type settings, and they're in danger of getting exhausted, ill, burned out, because they're actually just doing too much and they don't have time for themselves, for a life.
13: Some universities have shortened the length of some degrees from 4 years to 2 to 3 years. But Liz Beddo says this isn't the right way to tackle the problem.
16: They didn't talk about the length of the degree. It's the same problem with the two-year degrees, the qualifying master's degree. They don't say reduce the time we spend here. They say help us with the cost of placement.
13: Bex Howells from Paid Placements Aotearoa says unpaid placements shouldn't be a rite of passage for professions on the front line.
17: If you train as police officer, prison officer, apprentice, the military, you'd be paid to train without question. But if you want to be a nurse, a teacher, a social worker, a mental health professional, you have to pay to train. And then we wonder why people can't make it through training, why the dropout rates are as high as 50%. And, you know, the consequences that members of the public are waiting 12 hours in the emergency room or can't get to see a mental health professional.
13: The Ministry of Education makes decisions around student allowances and support. It says for student teachers, there's financial assistance schemes available that provide bursaries or employment while they complete their training. These have to be applied for and the level of support differs depending on the scheme.
1: And that was Bella Craig with that report. It is 12 minutes away from 5 now. Kia mo tonu mai. Do stay with us. You're listening to Checkpoint on RNZ National. Is the Football World Cup an epic own goal when it comes to environmental damage? The tournament that is hours away from kickoff is hosted across three countries, the US, Canada and Mexico, and 16 host cities. It will be the largest event in the tournament's history by size, but it also is predicted to be the most environmentally damaging sport event ever. Air travel to and between events is forecast to produce 9 million tonnes of carbon dioxide equivalent. Auckland University sports sociologist Dr. Chris McMillan says the event's expansion is seen as an economic success, not a problem, and he joins us now. Kia ora, Chris. So, this tournament that brings so much joy and economic gain, is it a bad thing?
18: Well, it something could be two things at once, I think. Yeah, football sport, it's beautiful, it brings communities together, particularly this difficult time for humanity. But there's also some deeply troubling elements to it, particularly the carbon emissions, as you suggest.
1: So, in terms of the deeply troubling elements, how does it compare to other big sporting events? You know, the Olympics, the Commonwealth Games, headline events. Why is this one so bad?
18: Yeah, so you mentioned there 9 million tonnes of greenhouse gas emissions, which is hard to get your head around. But so that's up, 137% from Qatar in 2022, And the Paris Olympics in 2024, which we thought was the big, you know, big event, that's about 1.5 million. So it is like it's a really substantial jump on other events.
1: Why? Why are they pumping out so much of the bad stuff?
18: Well, really, most of the emissions, 86-87%, are coming from air transport, predominantly of fans. So as you expand the event, if you go from 32 teams to 48 teams, you go up to 104 games, and it's across these massive territories. I mean, not only three countries, but they're vast countries as well. And with limited, particularly long-haul public transport within them, you're forcing fans to fly to the tournament and then between games as well. And that's really where the emissions come from with these big tournaments.
1: The dilemma, Chris, is sport, I mean, you're a sociologist. Isn't sport about bringing community together, being there, the atmosphere, soaking it up together, camaraderie and all the rest of it? You've got to be there.
18: Maybe. I mean, a lot of the funding comes from broadcast deals now. And we can be there, but we can be there on a smaller scale. It doesn't have to be this massive hyper-commercial event as it hasn't been in the past. And we don't have to go too far back to much smaller World Cups that were more about sport than the kind of hyper-commercialism we see now.
1: So if we want our cake and eat it too, what would this look like?
18: If we wanted to make it more sustainable, that is?
1: Yeah.
18: Yeah. I mean, so we were down to 32 teams previously, and even smaller before then. So you can have the big qualifying tournaments beforehand and just a smaller amount of teams. We can reduce the amount of locations in which it's played down to one country. One of Qatar's reasons why it had lower emissions is it was just between a few smaller areas. So there are ways to reduce it down. It kind of seems impossible with the way that we look at sporting tournaments, but it really hasn't been like this throughout much of its history.
1: FIFA would argue that it's got environmental strategies. It is trying to lower its footprint. What would you say to that?
18: Well, that's what it says. It has fairly ambitious climate strategies. It acknowledges the threat of climate change and its own impact. It's signed up to the UN Sports for Climate Action Framework, which mirrors the Paris Agreement. It says this. It knows this. But all its actions go in the opposite direction. Really, if you're trying to design a tournament to maximise carbon emissions, this is what you would do. They've also signed up a sponsorship deal with Saudi Aramco, the world's largest oil producer. The 2030 Men's World Cup is going to be across a larger geographical distance. In 2034, the Men's World Cup is going off to Saudi Arabia. So they're saying one thing and then doing almost entirely the opposite, which seems to be our sort of worldwide approach to climate change at the moment.
1: So have you looked at anything like Formula One? Few fans in this office of Formula One.
18: Yeah, I mean, Formula One, it's talking a very good game about what it's doing. I think most of my colleagues, and I'm not a specialist in Formula One, would be very sceptical about it. But with something in Formula One, you've got less fan travel. It's more just the whole apparatus of the Formula One teams that moves around. But any sporting event where you have a lot of travel involved, you're naturally producing a huge amount of carbon emissions.
1: Are you going to be watching the football?
18: Absolutely, yeah. I mean, I'm not the world's biggest football fan, but it's a wonderful thing, bringing humanity together can only be good. It's got lots of traps in there with sort of the rise of nationalism and anti-migrant sentiment, particularly in the United States. But we can still enjoy it while being aware of all these difficulties that are playing out in front of us. There's real risk to players, fans, and workers as well.
1: Yeah, well, that's the other level, Chris. Talk to us about that, because on the big scale of things, you've got all these emissions that this tournament is going to be responsible for. And then, you know, kind of ironically, the players are potentially at risk from the climate as well.
18: Yeah, absolutely. And as I say, the fans and the workers as well. So we're suggesting about a quarter of all games could exceed player safety limits. We're seeing excessive heat coming through. We're also seeing the consequences of climate change and that excessive heat with things like storms, flash flooding, like the All Whites. Warm-up game against Haiti was delayed by around 30 minutes because of lightning. And they had a Club World Cup in 2025, last year, in the United States. And that was regularly delayed by 45 minutes, 2 hours, because of climate events. And yep. I think what we're going to see is not only this danger for players, fans and workers, but also coaches are predicting a slower game with more breaks, more dehydrated players. So it's not just an abstract thing that might happen. It's something that we're going to see in our screens, most likely.
1: Interesting stuff. Thank you so much for joining us. That is Dr. Chris McMillan there, Auckland University sports psychologist. What are your thoughts? 2101 on text. A mystery defecator has struck again, closing a much-loved fernery in Masterton while cleaning teams wiped up their mess. The Queen Elizabeth Park attraction, which features an enclosed walk around a stream through a path of ferns, shut its doors yesterday. The council says it's not the first time someone has emptied their bowels in the fernery, and Jimmy Allingham flushes out the story.
19: The Beautifying Society, who were doing things for the park in those days, planned that, and it was opened in 1924, and so that's just over 100 years ago.
20: That's Friends of the Park chairwoman Diana Abraham telling me the fernery's history. The group formed 20 years ago and fundraises for projects around the park. Friends of the Park takes pride in the well-loved public gardens, so recent cases of defecating in the fernery come as a shock. The Masterton District Council says it's a public health hazard.
21: This kind of behaviour is completely unacceptable and disrespectful to other park users. It is, thankfully, rare. There are excellent public toilets literally 2 minutes from the fernery in Queen Elizabeth Park and regularly praised toilets a few minutes away in the CBD.
20: Diana Abraham can't understand why someone would do that.
19: Well, I think it's extremely unfortunate, very sad that someone would think it was okay to basically do that sort of thing in here. It's actually, as I've said, quite revolting, really.
20: Since it's reopened and clean, I take a look around.
19: Please do. Come on in. It's full of a lot of pungas, for instance, and some beautiful ferns. The roof is a shade cloth, so there's filtered light, and there's water, and a little, beautiful little bridge, very old bridge, which was the original. It's not very large, but it's a very peaceful spot to wander around.
20: There are about 60 varieties of fern in sight. There's a bird aviary close by and seats dotted around. This man comes to the park regularly, but says he wasn't here yesterday.
22: They wouldn't have gone in there. They would have noticed us sitting right here. We weren't here.
23: Well, do you normally sit here most days?
22: Dependent. It's beautiful now. This is one of the best seats in town. So yes, read the paper, read a book, listen to music. But yeah, I normally look around and clock people going in there, so yeah, disappointing. Pretty disgusting.
20: That was the general view.
24: Yeah, it wasn't me, by the way. Don't know really the right words, but I would say it's pretty disgusting. Yeah.
23: You look like you're having a nice time sitting here at the back. You're a regular user of it.
24: So just doing a little bit of work here, nice in the sun, right? So yeah, absolutely.
20: This woman was carrying a bag of poo, courtesy of her dog.
25: There's public toilets here, just within reach, but if they get caught short, I guess they get caught short, but it'd be nice if they cleaned up after themselves. We're in here daily, yeah, and as you can see, I pick it up.
20: The council says such behaviour is a crime under the Summary Offences Act, and police will be informed if it happens again and the perpetrators are identified.
1: No more words on that one, I don't think. Well, still to come after the news at 5. The government is talking about banning social media for under 16s, but is anyone talking to the young people who would be most affected?
26: If that was banned, that would be like so abnormal to us, and it would be like everything was stripped away from us.
1: The Children's Commissioner will join us live. The Prime Minister says New Zealand won't pay the billions needed to meet Aotearoa's climate promises. The big, big bill for hiring the wrong person for the wrong job, known as the right person for that business. Populism, protests and Pauline Hanson. We get the latest on One Nation's moment in the sun. Our Aussie correspondent is live. The school principal running with good reason from a funding shortfall for school camp. We'll catch him if we can. And dogs can be lefties or righties, just like humans. Researchers have apparently found a few ways to test your pooch's dominant paw.
7: RNZ News at 5 o'clock. Kia ora, good afternoon. I'm Karen McCarthy. Both major parties say they don't want to pay billions of dollars for overseas carbon credits to meet New Zealand's greenhouse gas targets. Treasury said today it could cost up to $5 billion to pay for credits to meet a shortfall in the country's first Paris Agreement commitment. Our climate change correspondent Kate Newton reports.
0: Prime Minister Christopher Luxon says the government is still committed to the Paris target but won't pay for offshore credits. Labour leader Chris Hipkins doesn't want to pay either but won't rule it out. He says Labour believes it's possible to meet the target with domestic emissions cuts alone. However, his potential coalition partner and Greens co-leader Chloe Swarbrick says official advice shows it's impossible to get there without some buying of overseas credits.
7: The United States military says it's concluded strikes on Iran for now. Iran has vowed to deliver a crushing and decisive response, with Kuwait, Bahrain and Jordan reporting missiles, drones or rockets in their airspace. World Watch's Neva Chittick reports.
2: At the direction of President Donald Trump, the US military says its attacks targeted military surveillance capabilities, communication systems, and air defense sites across Iran. Explosions have been reported in Iranian cities and ports. Iran's Revolutionary Guards say they've hit 18 targets in Kuwait and Bahrain in retaliation and fired a ballistic missile at a US base in Jordan. An advisor to the King of Bahrain says Iranian aerial attacks have been intercepted. Kuwait has temporarily closed its airspace, and the US Embassy in Jordan urged people to take cover immediately.
7: The Children's Commissioner has commissioned a report on what young people think of a plan to ban them from social media. 85 youngsters have been interviewed in four regions, and the report's found they want social media companies to be the ones making sure they're kept safe online. The government is due to give an update this month on plans to block under 16-year-olds. Commissioner Claire Ahmed says young people in the report are clear they are affected by online harm. But she says they are also clear tech companies and social media platforms should be doing more. You can hear more from the Children's Commissioner straight after this bulletin on Checkpoint. The US Justice Department has announced the seizure of 13 internet domains. It alleges they are tied to fake consultancy firms designed to recruit current or former US government and military employees to provide information to suspected Chinese agents. New Zealand, along with its Five Eyes partners, Canada, Australia, Britain and the US, warned about the practice last week. They said the Chinese military was trying to extract sensitive information via online job sites like LinkedIn. New South Wales Police has accepted all recommendations from a review that has found bullying, discrimination and sexual harassment are at unacceptable levels within the Australian police force. The ABC's Victoria Pengelly reports.
3: The independent review of the culture of the country's largest police force was launched after an ABC investigation last year. It found 30% of more than 5,000 surveyed officers reported being bullied at work in the past 5 years. 9% reported being sexually harassed. Police Commissioner Mal Langan says the stories horrified him and the force is working to change the culture.
4: I expect them to have a safe and respectful workplace. It is not something that is acceptable to me. It is not something that will be acceptable.
3: New South Wales Police has adopted the report's 29 recommendations in full.
7: A community advocate in Tairawhiti says many young people in her area don't know what it's like to have a roof over their head. A study by the Coalition to End Women's Homelessness found that over 1,000 young people in Gisborne don't have a proper home to go to. Shelley Hanakingi from the Tairawhiti Beneficiary Advocacy Trust told Checkpoint children are living in cars, overcrowded houses, sheds or couch surfing.
6: We have a generation of children who don't have a sense of belonging anywhere. We need to give them hope. We need to give them housing.
7: Shelley Hanakingi says the government needs to build more houses and work to reduce rental costs. A Taranaki startup is using fermentation to turn difficult food waste into living soil. Green Loop collects not only organic waste, but also processed foods, meat and dairy products, which it processes on farmland near New Plymouth. Co-founder Miki Vershaw says its collection bins have a specifically selected culture of microorganisms added to them, which means instead of the waste rotting, it pickles.
5: Everything in that bin is fully fermented, so that means it's not rotting, and the fermentation also makes the pH, makes it very acidic, so any kind of pathogens from your chicken or your fish or your meat already is being killed off.
7: Waste ferments for a further 3 weeks after collection before carbon-rich materials are added and it's turned into conventional compost. Green Loop is now collecting about 1,000 kilos of food waste from 15 businesses every week. In sport, New Zealand sprinter Zoe Hobbs has had a confidence-boosting result in her quest for a Commonwealth Games medal after claiming just her second ever Diamond League podium. Hobbs ran 11.03 seconds, just outside her season best, to take third in the Oslo event, her first stop of the international season. She says the goal is to peak at the Glasgow Games in just over a month.
8: My biggest focus is Commonwealth Games. That's a really big one for New Zealand, so that's the one that we're sort of trying to peak towards. That's the end of July, so just get a few races under my belt here in Europe and get some good training in before that.
7: The race was won by Olympic champion Julian Alfred of St Lucia. The New York Knicks have pulled off the largest comeback in NBA Finals history, beating the San Antonio Spurs 107-106. It looked impossible early on when the Spurs held a 27-point halftime lead in New York. Somehow the Knicks clawed their way back into the contest after trailing by as much as 29 at one point and completed their stunning comeback with 1.2 seconds left on the clock. The Knicks now have a 3-1 lead in the NBA Finals and three chances to win the title. Game 5 is on Sunday in San Antonio. And the son of New Zealand athletics legend Dick Quacks has been selected to represent New Zealand at this year's World Road Running Championships. Theo Quacks has been named in a 13-strong squad for the championship in Denmark in September that also includes world steeplechase champion Geordie Beamish and teenage star Sam Ruth. That's news and sport.
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7: The short forecast from Met Service to midnight on Friday for Northland, Auckland, Waikato and Coromandel. Fine today, cloudy tomorrow with isolated showers mainly in the west. Bay of Plenty and Taupo, also Gisborne, Hawke's Bay and Wairarapa. Fine apart from some cloudy periods. Waitomo to Kapiti, including Taihape. Cloudy periods with isolated light showers becoming fine tomorrow afternoon. Wellington, cloudy periods, the chance of a shower tomorrow afternoon. Nelson and Marlborough, fine today, cloudy periods tomorrow. Canterbury and Otago, mainly fine today, some scattered rain this evening for Otago. Rain spreads north early tomorrow, clearing south of Timaru by midday and elsewhere in the afternoon. Puller to Fiordland, also Southland, cloud increasing with rain in Fiordland and Southland this evening, spreading north along the west coast tomorrow, clearing elsewhere. Chatham Islands, a few light showers, turning to rain for a time tomorrow. 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
1: Ngā mihi, Karen. Nau mai, hoki mai. This is Checkpoint. Ko Lisa Owen, tēnei. Talk to young people before you decide to ban them from social media. That from the Children's Commissioner, who says mokopuna have a right to have a say in decisions affecting their lives. And the government's promised an update this month on a proposal to block under-16s from using social media. So ahead of that, our reporter Bella Craig spoke to some Auckland High School students about a potential ban.
27: What do you think would help make being online safer for young people?
28: Probably just restricting certain types of videos and stuff like that, and then slowly like dialing it down, maybe banning certain apps, like banning TikTok but not Snapchat.
29: There's probably no actual way to make it fully safer, but age restriction is probably one of the biggest ones that we could try.
30: A lot of comments, they're not moderated properly, which can in turn cause a lot of people to hate themselves. And I'm not naming any names, but a couple of my that has caused a couple of my friends to hate themselves.
27: So there's been a bit of discussions around banning under 16-year-olds from social media. Do you think that that would work to protect young people?
26: I actually feel like social media is like one of the main ways that people our age are connecting nowadays.
29: Completely banning it without like a little die down would probably just cut us all off and we'd be kind of lost or stuck.
27: What do you think politicians should know around young people and social media?
26: The age that politicians are at, usually, typically, they grew up without social media. Whereas in this age and stage, we have all grown up with social media and it has become part of our everyday lives. If that was banned, that would be like so abnormal to us and it would be like everything was stripped away from us and we'd have like no point of contact with any of our friends.
30: They should offer some other things that they could use instead. Not sure what those could be, but you know, just offering some different things that we could use for messaging our friends and meeting new people.
1: And that was Bella Craig speaking to some students about a potential social media ban. Meanwhile, the Children's Commissioner has just released a report after talking to Mokopuna about the issue. Their views are mixed, but they largely agree more needs to be done to improve online safety, but say tech companies should be the ones held to account. The report makes 7 recommendations driven by the conversations with young people. Joining us now is Children's Commissioner Claire Ahmed. Kia ora, Claire.
13: Kia ora, Lisa.
1: Have young people's voices been ignored in this conversation?
13: There's been such a huge conversation going on about the impacts of the online world and social media. That conversation's been happening here in Aotearoa, New Zealand and around the world. But what I've noticed in New Zealand is that children and young people's voices and views, they've largely been missing from that discussion. I'm so pleased to hear those children and young people being interviewed by your colleague today. Thank you for that. And I'm also really pleased today to be bringing this new report to the forefront so that children and young people's views can be much better understood because they've got really important and wise things to say about this.
1: We'll get to their comments in a second, but I was interested in your report. You say they have a right, it's not a nice to have, that Mokopuna have a right to be consulted over this. Tell me more.
13: That's correct. Under the UN Convention on the Rights of the Child, which New Zealand is a state party to, Article 12 makes it really clear. Children have the right to participate in decisions and matters that affect their lives. And when it comes to considering big policy decisions like this one that are going to directly affect children and young people, they must be able to participate in not only having a say in this, but also their views need to be taken seriously. They need to be well considered, and ideally, they need to be part of shaping the approach that we're going to take in New Zealand.
1: You spoke with 11 groups of young people across 4 regions, urban and rural settings, and a big representation of Mokopuna in those groups. Were there common themes in the conversations?
13: Absolutely. We heard from Mokopuna that there are many positive aspects to the online world and social media. We also heard that there are many significant and real harms that happen both on social media but also on the wider internet. And then, as you mentioned, children and young people, they broadly are saying, this outright ban on social media for under 16s, that's not really the way that we think is going to be truly effective to prevent online harm, but we've actually got some really important ideas to bring to the table about the things that will work.
1: What did they tell you about isolation? I just want to read a couple of the comments. One person wrote, social media is important for young disabled people. Banning social media can lead to isolation. I believe that education around social media is needed. Another person wrote to you and said, dear Ms. Ahmed, I think what you are doing for our youth is amazing, but banning under 16s on social media isn't the best idea. The connections I have made have set me for life. What's the concern around isolation?
13: What Mokopuna are making absolutely clear in this report is one of the key things that is important to them is connecting with their friends, their family, their whānau. That's both here in New Zealand and around the world. And they're reminding us that actually one of the ways that they maintain those connections and relationships is through the online world, including through social media. And what they're saying to us is that for certain groups of children and young people as well, if we actually put in place this outright ban, it may well have some really negative consequences, for example, for disabled children and young people, for rainbow children and young people, and also for those who live in geographically isolated places. And we've also heard quite similar things coming out from children and young people in Australia about some of that exclusion impact that they were worried about or that they are experiencing as a result of the Australian social media ban.
1: Despite what some people may think, the kids that you spoke to seem to be acutely aware of social harm. So what were their suggestions around that?
13: Yes, that is a message that I really want New Zealanders and the government to really attune to, that children and young people, they are wise about these things. They actually know a lot more about what's going on online that affects them and causes them harm than we do as adults. And so they are making clear, please, do more to prevent harm from happening to us online. And they're clear about the things that need to happen. So first of all, they want to see online spaces made safer by removing harmful content. They want strong regulation and accountability of these big tech companies and the social media platforms. They also want to ensure much stronger digital literacy education, both for them and their families and whānau, so that they can be well guided to navigate the online world.
1: In their own handwriting, one Mokopuna has said, stop punishing kids for adults' mistakes. Is there a degree of victim blaming to banning all under 16s from social media?
13: Well, together with the concern that Mokopuna are bringing forward around that they don't think an outright ban on social media for under 16s will actually work to keep Mokopuna safe, they are also concerned about the message that an outright ban sends. And they're turning the conversation around and they're saying, hey, actually, it's these companies, it's these adults who have created the conditions for these harms to occur and who are often creating harmful features through things like persuasive design algorithms that actually focus on harming children and young people. And they're saying, we actually need to do better to hold them to account and force better regulation that's going to keep us safe online.
1: I want to move on to some key recommendations, but before I do that, while they've been talking, people are using social media to get in contact with us, and they're asking about the use of the phrase Mokopuna in this report. Do you want to explain that for our listeners?
13: Absolutely. So at Mana Mokopuna, Children's Commissioner and the organisation that I lead, we use the kupu Mokopuna to refer to all of New Zealand's children and young people, recognising that Mokopuna, they are part of our families, our whānau, and that by using that word, we believe it draws us closer to them, because if we break down that word, moko, imprint, puna, wellspring or pool, the reflection of the imprint, that is what children and young people are.
1: Number one of your seven recommendations that came out of these conversations with young people is talk to them. So what should the government do around that if they're thinking of banning under 16s from social media?
13: First of all, I really encourage that the government reads this report, that they pay attention to what these children and young people are saying, really understand what they're highlighting here. As you said, Lisa, at the back of this report, there are seven Mokopuna-led recommendations. And I believe that those recommendations need to now help to guide and shape the approach that New Zealand takes. Also, I encourage that more children and young people are listened to on this topic. They need to be prioritised in any consultation that might occur around the potential approach that New Zealand takes. Because let's remember, this is going to affect them. This is their lives. They do have that right to participate, and they've got really important views that will help to ensure that New Zealand's approach actually does prevent online harm that affects their lives.
1: Is it fair to say, from the conversations that you have had with young people, that the clear, whether there is a clear majority either way for a ban or no ban?
13: Look, the views are very mixed. What is clear is that the majority of children and young people who talk to us, they weren't in favour of an outright ban for under 16s. A couple were, and then a couple even said, under 18 should be banned from social media. But what the majority are very clear on is that action does need to be taken here to prevent online harm to children and young people. And they are drawing our attention to the fact that some restrictions probably do need to be part of the picture, as those children and young people whose voices you shared at the start of this story said. There's lots of different types of restrictions that need to be considered. And in this report too, young people are pointing to things like time limits, content restrictions, other specific safeguards that are going to restrict them from accessing that harmful content or it being pushed onto them. So that needs to be part of the picture here.
1: Thank you for your time, Claire. That is the Children's Commissioner, Claire Ahmed, there. A report out from the Commissioner today from conversations with mokopuna, young people, about their views on social media and whether an outright ban for under-16s would be effective or not. Your thoughts. 21

0: such a major policy decision. Both major parties say they don't want to pay billions of dollars for overseas carbon credits to meet New Zealand's greenhouse gas targets. Treasury said today it could cost up to $5 billion to pay for credits to meet a shortfall in the country's first Paris Agreement commitment. Warning sirens are again sounding in the Gulf nations of Bahrain and Kuwait as the US and Iran trade fresh retaliatory airstrikes. The US has targeted military, surveillance and radar sites in southern Iran. In response, Iran has launched strikes against US military bases in the region. The US Justice Department has seized 13 internet domains, alleging they are tied to fake consultancy firms aimed at recruiting US government and military employees to provide information to suspected Chinese agents. New Zealand, along with its Five Eyes partners, Canada, Australia, Britain and the US, warned about the practice last week. And scientists, including New Zealand researchers, have discovered the world's largest whale graveyard, lying more than 7 kilometres below the Indian Ocean, west of Australia. A study published in the journal Nature says some of the fossils date back more than 5 million years. Those are the headlines. A quick look at the short forecast from Met Service. Northland, Auckland, Waikato and Coromandel. Fine today, cloudy tomorrow with isolated showers mainly in the west. Bay of Plenty and Taupo. Also Gisborne, Hawke's Bay and Wairarapa. Fine apart from some cloud. Waitomo to Kapiti, including Taihape. Cloudy with isolated light showers, becoming fine from tomorrow. Wellington, cloudy with the chance of a shower tomorrow afternoon. Nelson and Marlborough, fine today, cloudy tomorrow. Canterbury and Otago, mainly fine today, some scattered rain this evening for Otago. Rain spreads north early tomorrow, clearing south of Timaru by midday. Bulla to Fiordland, also Southland, cloud increasing, rain in Fiordland and Southland this evening, spreading north along the west coast tomorrow. And the Chatham Islands, a few light showers, turning to rain for a time tomorrow. It's 23 past 5.
1: Ngā mihi, Karen. Time to check back in on traffic around the Motu. Bella Craig is with us. Bella.
2: Kia ora, Lisa. Well, in Auckland, for those leaving the city centre on the motorways, it's half an hour to Silverdale on the northern. On the northwestern, it's 40 minutes to Te Atatū. And if you're heading south, it's over an hour and 20 minutes to Papakura. To Wellington, it's slow on the urban motorway heading south at the Terrace Tunnel. And in Lower Hutt, it's heavy northbound along Eastern Hutt Road from Avalon to Silverstream. And looking to Christchurch, it's heavy on State Highway 74 heading east from Marshland Road to Burwood Road. And on State Highway 1, it's crawling northbound through Broomfield. And if we've missed anything or if you've got any updates, you can text us at 2101.
1: Thank you, Bella. Bella Craig with traffic. We are not paying. That's the Prime Minister's position on the billions of dollars Treasury estimates is needed for New Zealand to meet its climate commitments. Treasury today said it could cost up to $5 billion to pay for overseas carbon credits to meet a shortfall in the country's pledge to halve greenhouse gas emissions by 2030. At field days in Hamilton, Christopher Luxon said New Zealand was staying in the Paris Agreement, but the government won't chase emissions reductions at the expense of economic growth. Our climate change correspondent Kate Newton filed this report.
3: It's the climate bill the government doesn't want to pay.
4: We are not sending billions of dollars offshore. We will do everything we can to meet that commitment in 2030. We've got a wee way to go.
3: With 2030 drawing nearer though, Treasury has just released its estimate of what it could cost to meet our first Paris Agreement target if we can't reduce domestic emissions enough. At the moment, New Zealand is a whole year's worth of emissions short of that goal, and paying other countries to reduce emissions instead could cost between $4.4 and $5 billion. Not on the government's watch, though.
4: Well, I don't think we will be doing any of that.
3: Mr Luxon says the government will give the target a good go, but he says economic growth is the government's end goal and it's not going to chase emissions reductions.
4: We want everything growing in this country. I want the tech sector growing, I want the primary industry sector growing, I want tourism growing, I want international education growing. It's foot to the floor. We're going to flat out grow the joint.
3: He says the government has no intention to withdraw from the Paris Agreement, though. The Green Party says if the government is still committed to the target, then it's time to explain to the public how it can possibly honour it without buying credits. Greens co-leader Chloe Swarbrick says the government has shredded climate policy and New Zealand can't get there with domestic emissions reductions alone.
5: It all really boils down to the Minister of Finance and the Prime Minister needing to be upfront and honest with the public, are we genuinely, honestly, going to meet the nationally determined

0: minimum contribution, do they genuinely, honestly commit us to doing that? Because if so, the reality is we will need to pay for offshore mitigation.
1: Her potential coalition partner and Labour leader, Chris Hipkins, says he's not keen on offshore mitigation either, but he wouldn't rule it out.
2: We don't want to send money offshore, but I'm not going to stand here and say, look, we're not going to send money offshore and we're not going to do anything to meet our targets.
1: Mr Hipkins believes it's still possible to meet New Zealand's target with domestic emissions cuts.
2: If the current government continue with their lack of action, it will become impossible. But there's still room for decarbonising an industry. There's still room for greater reductions in our transport emissions. There's certainly still room around our electricity generation and making sure that we're not increasing our use of fossil fuels in that area. So there's still a lot of possibility for us.
1: Both Labour and the Greens say they'll announce climate policies closer to the election.
3: And that was climate change correspondent Kate Newton. A determined Otago school principal is not one to run from a problem. Instead, he's literally running towards a solution. Rob Taylor from Dunedin's Musselbury Primary was reluctant to pass extra costs for school camp onto parents who are already dealing with a cost of living crunch. So he decided to raise the money himself by convincing people to sponsor him on two half marathons before school camp in term four. Musselbury Primary Principal Rob Taylor joins us now. Rob, are you mad?
4: Yeah, kia ora, Lisa. No, oh, yeah, maybe a little bit. I guess it's hard work, but no, it's good. It's a great course, so it's all good.
3: How is the training going?
4: Yeah, no, it's going. I'm getting on a bit these days, so it's a bit harder. But I enjoy running, so I've been running. I've been doing it since about Christmas and building up to a bigger distance, so no, it's all good.
3: Where did the idea come from, and why?
4: Oh, just because I was doing the training for the half marathons anyway, and we knew we were going to be around about $4,000 short for the camp, and I just thought that this might be a good way of raising the money by not asking our parents. So I asked some of the local businesses that help our school out, and if they'd be interested in sponsoring me, and nine of the awesome businesses did.
3: Tell me about school camp and what the money is for in particular.
4: Yeah, for sure. So we're going to a school camp. We go to a place called Berwick Camp, which is just in the back of Dunedin here, and it's in term four. And we do a part of the 2 days is with an adventure kind of expert, couple of people who come and bring all their expertise and their equipment. And it's for that part that we just couldn't afford it with the extra costs of food and petrol and the price of going to camp and all that sort of thing. So it's for that. So it's for things like abseiling and tree climbing and going orienteering, doing this thing called a crazy swing, flying fox, all that kind of things that we just don't have the resources at school or the expertise to teach it.
3: Rob, how important is camp to your kids?
4: Oh, yeah, we only go once every couple of years, so really important. And quite often when the year sixes leave school and move on to intermediate, they do a wee speech to everybody, and the highlight of their years at primary school is very often when they went to camp for the week. So, yeah, pretty high importance.
3: I understand you've got a policy, no kid left behind when you go to camp.
4: Yeah, no, everybody goes, and you know, some awesome parents pay for more than just their own child as well, so that's great as well. But everybody goes to camp because it's so important to get kids out and about in the fresh air and doing experiences they're a bit unsure of, and that's unusual and maybe only experience once in their lives.
3: So how much does camp cost?
4: Yeah, previous years have been around about $200 or $220. This year, it's just because of the extra things that I've mentioned, it's gone up to $260 for each child, and that didn't include this extra money. So just to ask for that extra bit on top we just thought it was too much.
3: And Rob, is it a bit of a pinch for some parents even at that price, with you doing the hard yards literally for the extra coin? Is it still tough for some parents to meet that cost?
4: I'd say it probably is, and there are also places, there are trusts within Dunedin as well. If people are really struggling, we go and ask them for the extra money, and they'll occasionally sponsor one or two people to go. It's tough for everybody at the minute.
3: What do the kids think of you? You know, the running man, school principal, running man.
4: The running man, nice one. I actually haven't made a big deal of it at school because, to be honest, they only found out in the last couple of days when the thing came out in the paper. Because it was more about helping out their parents. I don't want to be the it's turned into that now a little bit, but I didn't really want to be the focus of it. It's more about these nine companies that have sponsored the kids and getting them to camp and giving them a good experience.
3: Yep, and good on them, but mate, it's you that's sweating it out. So what is the strategy? The first one's next month, isn't it?
4: It's the end of this month. The last Sunday in June in Wellington.
3: Yes.
4: And then in the middle of September down here in Otterbury.
3: Okay, so the one that's coming first, your strategy, yes. Talk me through. What's your race strategy? Have you worked it out yet?
4: Yeah, no, I'm pretty good at getting up just to a consistently slow pace and going at that pace for the entire distance. Is my plan. So that's what I'm pretty good at. I just keep on going.
3: One foot in front of the other.
4: Yeah, that's it. I don't think John Walker's got a lot to worry about. Put it that way.
3: Are any of the businesses offering a bonus to you if you finish in a certain time? Let's see if we can drum up some extras for you here.
4: No. I mean, the guys who sponsored they're all like local businesses. Some of them are just one man bands. They've been real generous. So I definitely haven't asked them for any more. They've been amazing. There's been a group since the article in the paper this morning from Central Dunedin who kind of wanted to remain anonymous, but they all work at, I'm going to say that they all work at the Woolworths in the centre of town, and they've donated a large lump today since as well. So that's been amazing.
3: That's gorgeous, Rob. And maybe someone listening outside of town, you said you've squeezed all the locals pretty hard. Maybe someone will hear this and say, poor principal, he's grinding it out over two half marathons. Throw the guy a bone, you know, so they can get in touch at the school if they feel like it.
4: Absolutely, you know, absolutely. If they feel so inclined, I'd be more than happy to hear from them.
3: Fantastic stuff. Hey, best of luck, Rob. Stick with the training. That is Rob Taylor, who is the principal of Musselburgh Primary School in Dunedin. He's running two half marathons, got some sponsorship because he's making up the difference for the extra that they need for school camp. It's about $4,000, 21011 on text. I'm sure he'd love to help. He'd love to hear from you if you could help. Let's head to sport now. Days out from the All Whites' first game at the Football World Cup, the FIFA president is again throwing his support behind the New Zealanders' first opponent, Iran. The two nations will play in Los Angeles on Tuesday after months of speculation about whether this game would go ahead as planned. We are joined by sports reporter Felicity Reid. What is Gianni Infantino saying today about Iran's involvement in the Cup?
5: Well, one of the first things that Infantino addressed when he spoke at the tournament's opening media conference in Mexico City was how Iran got to the World Cup despite the current political situation. Iran are World Cup regulars. This is the seventh tournament that the team will be going to. They're currently ranked 20th in the world, but this is most probably, the hardest, most difficult build-up that they've ever had. Infantino has been in their corner the whole time, even when FIFA was saying that they would not move Iran's games out of the United States. Infantino did mention a bit of an anecdote about how he had offered himself at one point to drive a bus from Tehran to the World Cup for the players. And he said the players' response was that they would drive the bus themselves if it got to that point because they'd qualified and they wanted to be there. Infantino is now taking a bit of a credit for how the situation has played out.
6: There are challenges. Of course, it's not easy. I don't know who else would have been able to ensure that in these circumstances, which we cannot influence, obviously, in these circumstances, Iran could come and play. And where Iran plays, the stadium will be full, and I hope there will be a positive atmosphere because this is football. This is about people forgetting for a moment their realities and being able to focus on a match and on a team.
5: So there will be a lot of attention around that first game for Iran in New Zealand and increased security presence at SoFi Stadium and in the fan zones in LA.
3: So the tournament is going for the most opening ceremonies?
5: What's that about? Three co-hosts, three opening ceremonies. Makes sense,
3: of course.
5: Right?
3: Yeah.
5: So each country gets an opening ceremony before their first game of the tournament. So Mexico's kick off South Africa tomorrow morning, so there'll be an opening ceremony there. Canada's opening ceremony is in Toronto on Saturday and the United States in LA Saturday afternoon. So that first opening ceremony at Mexico City Stadium. The ceremony starts 90 minutes before the game, but fans have been told to get to the stadium 4 hours before the game. There are plenty of stars from outside of football who will be making an appearance, including Mexican-American actress Salma Hayek, who's an ambassador for the tournament. The entertainment will also include Burner Boy, Danny Ocean, JV Balvin and Shakira. There are quite a few songs, theme songs, anthems, things that are related to the tournament and in a few different languages as well. But the official anthem is called DNA and is a collaboration between Andrea Bocelli, David Guetta, EJ and Megan Thee Stallion. Here is a little bit of it.

0: Bocelli and EJ will perform DNA in Mexico City at that opening ceremony. And once all of this is over, the tournament proper will start with a rematch of the opening game of the 2010 tournament, Mexico-South Africa at 7 a.m, which is when we start about 5 weeks of football dominating the sporting headlines.
1: Thank you, Felicity. Felicity Reid there with sport. Nona Peltier muttering under her breath, it's not that catchy. We'll hear more from her shortly, 23 away from 6. Kia mo tonu mai. You're listening to Checkpoint on RNZ National. Time for the business news now. As I mentioned, Nona is in the house. Nona, a report indicates small businesses have wasted close to $1 billion.
2: Can you believe that?
1: Yeah.
2: $1 billion.
1: But this is what they've wasted it on, hiring the wrong people for the wrong job. What are the details?
2: Yeah, this is an interesting. This is a report from Seek, which runs a portal, so to speak, for advertisements and so on, does all kinds of surveys. And in this latest report, they say that small businesses, these are New Zealand businesses, by the way, wasted close to $1 billion. Yeah. Estimates costed them $20,000 for each mishire. So these are.
1: What do they consider a mishire?
2: Well, you hire up somebody and you think this is going to be a good fit to our company, but turns out not to be. And once you've found a replacement for them and you have trained them and all that, the cost per mishire, as you say, is $20,000 each. And it happens about 20% of the time. That's 1 in 5 people that are hired by businesses hired the wrong people. I mean, okay, there's so many people out there looking for jobs, you'd think that there would be a better hit rate than that. But no, apparently Seek's New Zealand manager says managers need to take more time, make more effort to in the hiring process to get it right, because it's expensive to get it wrong.
1: Apparently so.
2: Yes.
1: Okay, the sale of Fonterra's consumer business, this is mainland brand, isn't it?
2: Yes.
1: Has failed to fire up the rural economy. What's the reason for that?
2: Well, apparently there's a thing about the economy in a downturn and consumer confidence not being what it should. People are just kind of keeping their money in the bank and or under their pillow, perhaps under their mattress, if you're a farmer with a big chunk of cash from the sale. They're basically being cautious. And so we don't know exactly what's going to change that. But at some point, you would think people will start spending their money on fancy stuff.
1: So this was the expectation when farmers got their share of the sale price.
2: It was about like $400 million.
1: That they were going to trot out and buy themselves a new tractor or...
2: Yeah.
1: I don't know.
2: Well, look, Field Days is going on right now, and our business editor, Corin Dan's there, so perhaps he'll give us a full report once he returns.
1: It'll be interesting to see what the spend is out of there. What else happened on the markets, please?
2: Okay, so we finished down 0.4%. That's the NZX Top 50. That's, dropped to 13,202. The ASX was little changed. The Kiwi dollar also a little bit weaker at 58 US cents, 82.7 Australian, 43.3 British pence, 50.2 euro cents. Brent crude up 1% on the day to $94 a barrel. Gold was little changed though at 4,077. And really, Asian stocks were also lower. I mean, there's a bit of thing, you know, an uncertainty about the war and what's going on next. It's not going to stop.
1: Thank you, Nona. Nona Peltier with Business News, 20 to 6 now. You're with Checkpoint on RNZ National. 2101 on text if you want to get in touch about anything you've heard on the program. Let's get to the news headlines now. Call Karen Arnold DNA.
3: Thank you, Lisa. The Children's Commissioner says the voice of young people has been ignored in the debate over plans to ban under 16-year-olds from social media, and they have a legal right to be part of such a major policy decision. The government is due to give an update this month on where its plans are at. Commissioner Claire Ahmed told Checkpoint children want to be consulted and believe it's up to tech companies and social media platforms to keep them safe online. Labor and National are on the same page on overseas carbon credits, with both saying they don't want to pay billions of dollars for overseas carbon credits to meet New Zealand's greenhouse gas targets. Treasury today said it could cost up to $5 billion to pay for credits to meet a shortfall in the country's first Paris Agreement commitment. The US and Iran have traded air attacks for a second straight day, with President Donald Trump vowing further strikes if Tehran does not immediately agree to a peace deal. It was the most serious threat to a fragile ceasefire agreed in April, dampening hopes for a swift end to the war. A Wellington electric vehicle driver is frustrated by vandals targeting EV charging points, saying she's had to drive several suburbs away to find a usable one. About 15 charging stations have been damaged by thieves removing copper cables. And a Dunedin school principal is running two half marathons to raise money for school camp. Rob Taylor from Musselburgh Primary told Checkpoint every child goes to camp, no exceptions, and he'll be out pounding the streets and seeking sponsorship to make sure that happens. Those are the headlines. A quick look at the short forecast from Met Service. Northland, Auckland, Waikato and Coromandel. Fine today, cloudy tomorrow. Isolated showers mainly in the west. Bay of Plenty and Taupo, also Gisborne, Hawke's Bay and Wairarapa. Fine apart from some cloudy periods. Waitomo to Kapiti, including Taihape. Cloudy with isolated light showers. Becoming fine tomorrow afternoon. Wellington, cloudy with the chance of a shower tomorrow. Nelson and Marlborough, fine today, cloudy tomorrow. Canterbury and Otago, mainly fine today. Some scattered rain this evening for Otago. Rain spreading north early tomorrow. Bulla to Fiordland, also Southland, cloud increasing. Rain in Fiordland and Southland this evening, spreading north along the west coast tomorrow. And for the Chatham Islands, a few light showers turning to rain for a time tomorrow. It's 17 to 6.
1: Thank you, Karen. Bella is up next with a traffic update. Bella.
4: Kia ora, Lisa. Well, for rush hour traffic in Auckland, things are looking heavy across the motorways. For those leaving the city centre, it's 45 minutes to Silverdale on the northern. On the northwestern, it's 40 minutes to Te Atatū. And if you're heading south, it's over an hour and 20 minutes to Papakura. To Wellington, it's slow on the urban motorway heading south at the Terrace Tunnel. And in Lower Hutt, it's heavy northbound along Eastern Hutt Road from Avalon to Silver Stream. In Christchurch, it's heavy on State Highway 74 heading east from Marshland Road to Burwood Road. And on State Highway 1, it's crawling northbound through Broomfield. And any other traffic tips, you can text us on 2101.
1: Thank you, Bella. Bella Craig there with traffic. To some of your feedback now, this is on our earlier conversation with the Children's Commissioner, Claire Achmed. They've released a report today which has canvassed the opinions of young people on a potential ban from social media for under 16-year-olds. And she says they've got some pretty smart ideas and some suggestions on improving online safety, and that it seems they'd rather not have a full ban, they'd rather have some other safeguards. Lots of feedback on this. Michael says young people are not good at assessing risk, which is why adults make decisions on what age they can drink or drive. Access to social media is no different. George in Christchurch says, can someone tell me how we survived in the past without social media? Society was happier. I am all for a ban. This too, a ban for 15-year-old and younger will be a godsend for parents and young people alike. We ban alcohol sales. Our kids are addicted to social media. Do you ask the addict if they want their drug banned? Waiting for social media companies to take action in future is idealistic. Harm is happening now. But this one in two. This media ban is like saying the streets are not safe for women at night, so we are banning women from going out after 9 p.m. 2101 on text if you would like to have your say on that. Let's head to Australia now, and Australia's major political parties are continuing to grapple with a surge in support for One Nation. A recent survey has Pauline Hanson's party polling ahead of the governing Labor Party. Our correspondent Nick Grimm joins us now with more. Nick, both the government and opposition are facing a threat from One Nation that has been on the fringe of Australian politics. Wow, for a long time, hasn't it?
5: Yeah, g'day Lisa, that's right. Long a minor player, now increasingly looking like it could end up becoming or hitting the major leagues, but let's just see what unfolds. Just like we've seen occur with right-wing movements overseas, a lot of disenfranchised and disillusioned Australian voters are increasingly turning towards Pauline Hanson's One Nation Party, drawn to its populist and anti-immigration agenda. The polls, as you say, are showing that One Nation is now the party a majority of Australians are most likely to vote for first if an election was to be held today. Now, I should qualify that by saying that Australia does, of course, have a preferential voting system, so it's not first past the post. And a federal election is still a long way off here in Australia, more than a year at least. But with polls showing 31% of Australians would give One Nation their first preference vote at the moment, ahead of Labor and the coalition, That's foreshadowing a big shake-up in Australian politics if that trend was replicated come election day. Now, last night, Pauline Hanson told a gathering of her supporters in Perth that she intends to target seats held by senior Labor ministers in a bid to bring down the Albanese government, and she's building a war chest to fund it, claiming that within a day she's already raised towards that goal the equivalent of around $2 million of your dollars. No, but it's not just Labor facing electoral challenges. It's also making a lot of people inside the Liberal National Coalition very nervous as they face the threat of losing their status as the nation's official opposition if One Nation wins seats at their expense. Today, one opposition frontbencher has urged his colleagues to strike a deal with One Nation, not to run candidates against each other in electorates that either party could win, so that they won't cannibalise the Conservative vote and they can direct their firepower instead at Labor-held seats. Now, that might have been quickly dismissed by Coalition leader Angus Taylor, but the mere fact that arrangements like that are being openly canvassed speaks volumes about how nervous MPs are getting. For more on that, I've been speaking to political commentator and former Liberal Party strategist Tony Barry from the Redbridge Group.
6: You know, how enduring One Nation's vote is the biggest question in Canberra right now. Where is their floor and where is their ceiling? And I think their ceiling at the moment could be higher than 31%, where it's currently being polled. And I think it's incumbent on both major parties to start taking them head on. But the Liberal Party now need to find their line of length rather than sort of this terms of surrender.
5: Nevertheless, the fact that this idea has been floated and seemingly sunk so quickly, what does it tell us about what's going on inside the Liberal Party at the moment?
6: Well, it's chaos. Yeah, there's no strategy. It's all sort of day-to-day tactics and freelancing and thought bubbles.
5: Political commentator and Liberal Party insider Tony Barry there, Lisa, and there's no doubting that One Nation's ascendancy is a problem for both sides of politics here. There's a collection of seats in outer suburban areas where government MPs are particularly vulnerable.
1: Let's turn to a dilemma facing many families who've got ageing parents or grandparents. The question about how you let your loved ones maintain their independence and have them staying in their own homes while ensuring they're safe and they can get help if they need it. One resourceful young Australian has come up with a simple solution. Tell us more, Nick.
5: Yeah, Liz, this is a young bloke called Kai Gould, and the 20-year-old Queenslander turned his mind to the problem when his 79-year-old grandfather Brett had a fall in his home on the rural property where he lives. Now, that's where things can often go very badly for a lot of elderly folk, and it was a close call for Kai's grandfather. So the young man designed a device to help his family keep in regular contact with him. The family had already tried common devices like MediAlert bracelets and necklaces and even smart watches, but they found the grandfather wasn't real keen on using them or even wearing them for that matter. So Kai Gould built his grandfather a clock that sounds an alert when he needs to take his medications and so on, while at the same time sending messages to his family that he's checking in regularly. The alerts won't stop until Kai's grandfather presses a button to stop it. So very, very easy and not at all intrusive on his privacy and independence. So let's hear the rest of the story from Kai Gould himself.
7: And he had a fall about a year ago now, and he was on the ground for 2 days and no one knew about it. We were all thinking, oh, we should have called him. Why did none of us think to call him? But then when we tried to call him, he hated it. Didn't want us to talk to him every day. Just not that kind of social person. Likes to be by himself on a farm. We bought him a necklace, bought him a watch, hated both of them. And he uses it every day, every morning, every night, and I know he's okay. All you've got to do is open up your phone, open up your settings, and then it'll just start beeping until they press that button. It goes sending, it takes a second to send. There you go, the user knows it's been sent.
8: We found the phone calls with him have been a lot more social and easier because when we look back, we really were ringing him up and questioning him about, have you done this, have you done that, rather than just ringing up to see how he was going.
5: Yeah, Lisa, that's Kai's father, Chris Gould, speaking there about the device. It's making a big difference for all three generations of the family, and it's not just helping the Goulds. Kai and Chris now have a busy operation set up at home, building and programming the devices, with orders coming in from aged care facilities and pharmacies, along with families keen to get their hands on a device. There's been interest from investors too. The Kai Gould is insistent he wants to retain ownership of his products so that he can keep the cost of the device, he says, as low as possible. It sounds like investors have been telling him he could be making a killing with his device if he hiked the price, but he's adamant he'd rather keep it more affordable for his elderly customers. Sounds like a pretty good kid.
1: Yeah, it's a great idea, and I love the fact that Granddad just was like, don't call me every day.
5: Which is so true, because, a lot of people do not like being pestered around stuff like that until, of course, things can go badly.
1: Exactly. Thank you, Nick. That is our Australia correspondent, Nick Grimm, there. It is 8 away from 6 right now, and you're listening to Checkpoint on RNZ National. Dogs tend to favour one paw over another in the same way the owners are right or left-handed. But how can you tell which paw? Italian scientists say they have come up with a new test to find out. The BBC's own news hound, Alfie Habershon, has been investigating.
9: We know that most dogs, like people, have a favourite side, or paw, and apparently it can tell you quite a lot about them. Lots of different methods for determining this have been tried over the years, including offering them a handshake to see which paw they put on your palm, but finding a reliable test has proven to be elusive.
10: The problem is that paw preference is task-dependent, so it means that there are different ways to measure paw preference, and this could lead to different results.
9: Dr. Marcello Siniscalchi of the University of Bari makes the point that we need to be careful about what exactly we observe the dog doing. For example, I may flick a light switch on with my left hand, even though I'm actually right-handed. But after studying dogs for over 20 years, he's come up with a list of 4 demanding dog tasks that he says will reveal the answer.
10: You can test using manipulative tasks, using the foot reaching under the bed or some books. You can just use your imagination to create something that dogs have to fight and just to try to use one paw to catch the food.
9: Another recommended task is to give a dog a ball-shaped toy stuffed with food and monitor which paw it's using to hold it still whilst it tries to eat the contents. Other steps include getting your dog to sit alone at the top of the stairs, if you can persuade it to do that.
10: We use also locomotion-based tests. So, for example, the paw, which is used to stepping on stairs or during walking to step off for a transitional platform.
9: And for the owners, it's a chance to understand their pet a little better.
10: Right paw dogs tend to be less fearful, and researchers have discovered that left paw dogs are more or less to approach ambiguous stimulus, so what is called pessimistic cognitive bias.
9: Dr. Siniscalchi and others from the University of Bari are now hoping to collect a large database of paw activity from the owners who are willing to try at home.
1: Well, that was the BBC's Alfie Habershon with that report. Meanwhile, the BBC's Sean Dilley has put that theory to the test with the help of his working guide dog, who is also called Sean.
11: In the heart of London's new broadcasting house newsroom, I'm here with my guide dog. Now, let's be clear, I didn't name him Sean, and this isn't exactly scientific, because whereas researchers took weeks and weeks, we're doing this in just a few minutes. Do you want to try a bit of chicken?
12: Yeah.
11: I'm here with producer Molly.
13: Hello.
11: In front of us, we've got a couch with just maybe a couple of centimetres gap so that Sean the Shep can't get his nose under it, and he has to find the high-value reward using his paws. Got him. Which paw is he going for?
13: He's using his right paw.
11: Are you ready for science, Sean?
13: Okay, go on, Sean.
11: Go on. Right paw again?
13: Yep.
11: We don't claim to be scientists, but we've done this experiment 10 times. I'd say that is a strong right paw preference. Researchers say by understanding which bit of the dog's brain they're using, it could help with working dog programs.
13: Good boy, Sean.
11: Oh, thanks, Molly.
13: Not you. I meant doggy Sean.
1: Oh, so cute. Wallace Chapman's here. Is Banjo left-pawed or right-pawed?
12: Well, it's funny because I was only thinking about this when you... a great piece on that. And I thought, what is Banjo? Now, when he arranges a blanket, which he always does in the evening, he arranges it in a circular way. So there's a little
1: a
12: mound.
1: Circular way.
12: A circular certain way where he puts a little mound together so his head goes on that. He will always use his right paw to actually scratch at the blanket and sort of sculpt and mould it.
1: Yep.
12: So maybe right-pawed.
1: Maybe right-pawed. That is amazing. I want to just share some of this feedback on music soundtracks in shops.
12: Yes.
1: We did an interview earlier in the program, and if it's bad music, the research shows that people will just abandon ship.
12: Yep.
1: They don't spend as much if the music is not to their liking.
12: Absolutely.
1: And in fact, sometimes they blacklist you if they hate it so
12: Absolutely.
1: Much.
12: Absolutely.
1: And volume too high is a pet peeve.
12: Yes.
1: I do love this person who says, I wear noise-cancelling headphones to Bunnings now because of their awful music. But this person says, as a professional hospo worker, any kind of music in cafes and restaurants is far better than listening to customers open mouth, chewing, burping and farting and inane complaining. That's from Simon in Auckland. I don't stay away from your cafe. Another listener says, I agree about music at the Cake Tin. We went to the ABs versus France last year. The blasting music at every pause and play ruined the event and was probably above the safe decibel rating.
12: Okay, so Saturday night was date night.
1: Oh, date night.
12: We have not done it for a while, so we treated ourselves to a dinner at a pretty well-known place. And Tab said to me, you know what? Do you think this music is too loud? It's just too loud. And then she said, in terms of feedback, should I say something? I said, don't say something, Tab, because...
1: This is the dilemma.
12: Yeah, overall, the experience was fantastic. The food was great, the service was great, but the music, it was just this funky music, too loud.
1: Well, we talked about the fact that the music has to fit like jazz for restaurant dining.
12: Right.
1: Pop music apparently is the best for the supermarket. Might get you amped up, you know, over the cereal aisle. Anywho, your question of the day, I like.
12: Well, okay, so it came from Richard Parmenato yesterday. He talked about people bringing out the cola and preserving fruit. And I said, are you serious? Do people used to do that back in Aunt Daisy's day, not now. Well, it turned out I'm drastically wrong. So my question of the day is this. Do you preserve any fruit? Your nectarines, your quinces, maybe even your Doris plums.
1: I wish I did.
12: I know.
1: It used to be a thing, my grandma did it.
12: Right?
1: It used to be a big treat when you were a kid. You got to go out to the safe, which was this big room out in the backyard, underneath the water tank, and bring back an AG jar that had nectarines or peaches or sometimes apricots. And you knew that Grandma Grace was brewing up something really good.
12: I love it.
1: Or like pies or a sponge that had fruit in it.
12: That's me.
1: So if you got chosen for that task and there were a lot of grandchildren, that was way cool.
12: I love the safe.
1: Yeah.
12: I love it.
3: RNZ News at 6 o'clock. Kia ora, good evening. I'm Karen McCarthy. A fatigued skipper and a severely seasick crew have been taken to safety after a dramatic 10-hour rescue north of New Zealand overnight. The international yacht suffered a major technical failure, which damaged its steering system more than 40 nautical miles north of North Cape. The skipper initially tried to return to New Zealand under a makeshift steering system, but it didn't work. The Coast Guard was called and took the yacht through open waters back to Hohora. Coast Guard Hohora spokesperson Greg Gemmell says it was a grueling mission which saw the volunteer crew travel more than 100 nautical miles under challenging conditions. Both major parties say they don't want to pay billions of dollars for overseas carbon credits to meet New Zealand's greenhouse gas targets. Treasury said today it could cost up to $5 billion to pay for credits to meet a shortfall in the country's first Paris Agreement commitment. Prime Minister Christopher Luxon says the government is still committed to the Paris target but won't pay for offshore credits. Labour leader Chris Hipkins doesn't want to pay either but won't rule it out. He says Labour believes it is possible to meet the target with domestic emissions cuts alone. However, his potential coalition partner and Greens co-leader Chloe Swarbrick says official advice shows it's impossible to get there without some buying of overseas credits. The Children's Commissioner says the voice of young people has been ignored in the debate over plans to ban under 16-year-olds from social media, and they have a legal right to be part of such a major policy decision. Her office interviewed 85 children about the proposed ban, which the government has promised an update on this month. Children's Commissioner Claire Ackman told Checkpoint most young people don't want an outright ban, but do want more action to keep them safe.
14: They want to see online spaces made safer by removing harmful content. They want strong regulation and accountability of these big tech companies and the social media platforms.
3: Claire Ackman says under the UN Charter on the Rights of a Child, young people have to be allowed to participate in decisions that affect their lives. In Northern Ireland, crowds gathered for a second night of anti-immigration protests in parts of Belfast. It was sparked by a brutal knife attack that a Sudanese refugee is accused of committing. Police have been using water cannon to disperse the demonstrators. The BBC's Mark Lowen is in Belfast.
15: About 200 protesters gathered here. They clashed with riot police. They were hurling bricks, they were hurling bottles, they were pushed back by water cannon. We've seen industrial bins set on fire there. We've seen columns of riot Land Rovers push up to try to get through the barricades.
3: A community advocate in Tairawhiti says many young people don't know what it's like to have a roof over their head. A study by the Coalition to End Women's Homelessness says over 1,000 young people in Gisborne don't have a proper home to go to. Shelley Hannah-Kingy from the Tairawhiti Beneficiary Advocacy Trust told Checkpoint children are living in cars, overcrowded houses, sheds or couch surfing. She says funding has been cut for community services which support struggling families, and the government needs to build more houses and reduce rental costs. A survey about music played in shops has found customers hate the volume being too high. One Music NZ, the agency that collects royalties and licenses music for commercial use, surveyed more than 1,200 people. Director Greer Davies says almost 40% will walk out of the store if they don't like what's being played, and 42% judge a shop or restaurant by how loud the music is.
16: And that's the second I've entered into that business space. Before they've looked at the menu, before they've spoken to anyone, it's the first thing that they process. And that's the one piece of advice that we have. If it's just turn it down a little bit. It's just too loud. We're sensitive to volume.
3: Greer Davies says about half of customers will linger if a business has got the music vibe right. A health official says a mobile surgical unit that hit a significant milestone in South Taranaki this week is a lifesaver. The Theatre on Wheels, which has been visiting Taranaki since 2002, treated patient number 2000 at its Hawera stopover. Kate McRae from South Taranaki Rural Health says the importance of the service can't be overplayed. That's clearly not Kate McRae. She says the ease of access to the mobile unit can be the difference between a patient being monitored or not. That's the news. Now the short forecast from Met Service through to midnight on Friday. For Northland, Auckland, Waikato and Coromandel, fine today, cloudy periods tomorrow with isolated showers mainly in the west. Bay of Plenty and Taupo, also Gisborne, Hawke's Bay and Wairarapa. Fine, apart from some cloudy periods. Waitomo to Kapiti, including Taihape, cloudy periods with isolated light showers, becoming fine from tomorrow afternoon. Wellington, cloudy periods, chance of a shower tomorrow afternoon. Nelson and Marlborough, fine today, cloudy periods tomorrow. Canterbury and Otago, mainly fine today. Some scattered rain this evening for Otago. Rain spreading north early tomorrow, clearing south of Timaru by midday, elsewhere in the afternoon. Buller to Fiordland, also Southland. Cloud increasing, rain in Fiordland and Southland this evening, spreading north along the west coast tomorrow while clearing elsewhere. And for the Chatham Islands, a few light showers turning to rain for a time tomorrow. 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It's 6 past 6.
17: The panel with Wallace Chapman on RNZ National. Tonight, stop the sale of TSB Bank. A petition has started by a New Plymouth District Councillor. A much-loved brand, drastically outperforming the nationwide industry average on customer satisfaction. And have we got the right settings with youth wages, the New Zealand Initiative has used? And consumption of alcohol volumes, the lowest level ever recorded. Are people going to run clubs instead? What's going on? And we check in with a 19-year-old entrepreneur, Claudia, who had her entire business stolen, the ice cream van. But there is some good news. And the question of the day is this. Are you a preserver? Are there still fruit preservers in 2026? Or is it from the days of Aunt Daisy? Well, it seems there was huge response here. Here's one. Wallace, I'm 67 and I'm still preserving fruit in AG jars. I've taught my kids who are in their 30s, sanitising, it's a doddle. Shove everything into a saucepan, boiling water, along with tongs. Put clean jars on their side in the oven. And Bob's your uncle. With me this evening, Anna Fifield, former Asia Pacific editor and Beijing bureau chief for the Washington Post, writer of the Between Giants Foreign Affairs Substack. Anna, great to have you on the panel.
18: Kia ora, Wallace. It's great to be back.
17: And Simon Powell, partner at Previously Unavailable. Now, they work and invest with startups. Simon, kia ora. Good to have you on the show.
19: Kia ora. Thank you.
17: I'm Wallace Chapin. You're on the panel. Apple and Spotify, listen and follow. And first, well, to this, it's a merger that could put $620 million into the local philanthropy, but some say the proposed purchase of TSB by Heartland Bank will ultimately hurt the community. Now, TSB, it's a much-loved brand. What are the holdouts from the days when there were regional trustee savings banks all across the country? It wasn't just TSB. It was you had your Waikato Savings Bank, Wellington Savings Bank. Anyway, New Plymouth District Councillor Gordon Brown is with us. He's the man behind a petition to stop this merger. Gordon, nice to have you here.
20: Thank you, Wallace. Good to be there.
17: Is TSB part of Taranaki's DNA and hence should not be lost to the wind?
20: Absolutely. It should be an indelible, enduring part of our DNA for as long as Taranaki is Taranaki.
17: What do you think, Anna? Is there something, you know, because you might have heard of this bank. I mean, the customer satisfaction ratings, Anna, just leave the others in the dust.
18: Yeah, it's really clear that this bank knows its community and is responsive to its community, and people value a local business in this day when so many of our banks are owned by big Australian banks that take all the profits back there. So it seems like this is a beloved local bank, and it's great to see you, Gordon, putting up this plucky fight to save it.
20: Thank you. I really felt I had no choice because a consultation has become almost a dirty word in New Zealand these days. All sorts of organisations say, oh, look, we're going to do this. We haven't given you any warning. We're giving you a week for consultation. We've organised three meetings in Taranaki, one in Hawera, Stratford and New Plymouth, and that was on Friday. And that's it. And then after that, you can do it in writing. Email us at Toy Foundation. I'm sorry, that's the shareholders of the bank. Not good enough. And I'm pleased to say we've had a minor victory and they are holding more public meetings. Mm. But when you introduce a shock like this, man, does it cause ripples and right across the communities here.
17: Okay. Well, so we've got a person here who works with businesses. He works with startups. Why don't you just invest a bit of money into TSB, Simon?
19: I think it's a really complicated one here, right?
17: Why?
19: Because these banks, these smaller banks, in an age where there's more and more international banking players coming into the market and more people popping up who are offering bank-like services, are finding that if they don't get a bit bigger, they can become non-viable. And I think there's a real risk that banks of the size of TSB and Heartland, if they don't join together, neither may be that viable in the long term individually. So I definitely feel that TSB has done a great job in properly serving its community. It's so rare and such a cool thing that a person is going to bat for their bank. But maybe the reason that they are kind of like having to explore these things is to stay viable in the context of the business.
17: The local, there was a movie on Netflix. It was called The Bank of Dave. The same thing. It was a true story too. A guy called Dave, he sort of invested in the local community. People loved him, what he stood for, and he became a bank. Anna, what do we lose, do you think, when we lose these local community institutions?
18: Well, I think they play a really big role in their local community, right, in terms of funding local sports and things that you say and bringing people together there. The thing that I was interested about this is that I have to confess I had not heard of Heartland Bank before this, and I had to go and look it up. Did it start in Ashburton? It's actually a New Zealand bank that took over an Australian bank, so that seems to be a reverse of the trend, and I just wonder how that might play into the dynamics and whether this could create a strong New Zealand bank out of this and like to Simon's point, make a more viable New Zealand owned, if not Taranaki owned bank.
17: Gordon?
20: Can I make a quick comment there, please? It's undeniable that the merger will probably go ahead, and we're fighting it because sometimes you don't want to merge with a particular entity. Now, Heartland is an online bank only, and yes, it started Ashburton, South Canterbury Finance, and Merrick Finance, and a few others. And do you know, TSB is the seventh biggest bank in New Zealand, but after this mega merger is done, guess what position we will hold? The answer, we will then become the seventh biggest bank, still. And Simon, you've got far more knowledge on banking than me, but one thing I have found out, and along with others, is that the Reserve Bank of New Zealand has reduced common equity requirements across the system by $5 billion, freeing up capital for smaller banks and deposit takers to compete more effectively with the big four. That's not something that they have told us about, but something we've had to dig out. And you think, what else don't we know?
17: Well, we'll check up about that, Gordon, for sure. I mean, look, it's the Taranaki Savings Bank, TSB, has been an integral part of Taranaki society for 170 years. Do you think the new Plymouth locals, the Taranaki locals, if it goes ahead, do you think you will march in the streets about TSB?
20: Oh, yeah. And our hordes. Because 1986, when Trust Bank was formed, and the government put enormous pressure on TSB to fall into line. And the far-thinking people of the time from the board of the TSB said, no thanks, because that's going to be publicly listed. And we then lose control of our destiny and nothing to stop one of the big Aussie banks buying it. Well, guess what? Trust Bank has become a postscript in the banking system because it was gobbled up pretty quickly by Westpac, and now those entities have all disappeared. There is nothing to stop history repeating itself if we go ahead with this.
17: Right. Now, Simon, as I understand it, one of the hardest things to get as a brand, in fact, it's very difficult to get, and you can try and get it, but it's very expensive, and it's a word called trust. If you get trust right, then you go a long way, and that's one thing compared to the other banks that the TSB did have. I mean, do you really think they're losing something here?
19: It'll be really interesting to see what the merged entity, if it does go through, retains of that, because maybe a lot of the loyalty in the bank is the fact that it has been serving its community. You know, a brand is what you do, and so over 100-plus years they have served the community and turned up and been more community-focused, and that's why they have this love. And will that maintain is a really good question.
17: So how many signed the petition there, Gordon?
20: Well, so far we're up to 2,800, and we only launched it on Monday night. We've also had numerous calls from people wanting to sign it, but especially the older generation who are not online. So we've today been handing out paper copies of that and putting them around bowling clubs and meetings, etc., throughout Taranaki. And while we're aiming for 10,000, we realise that's aspirational. But the chief executive of Heartland Bank publicly stated, we do not want to enter into a transaction where there is a negative reaction. So on the petition, we're stating quite clearly, let's send that negative reaction. And we'll see just what stomach they have, because there's plenty of people, and I mean in their hundreds, talking about taking their savings out. They want to do business with the TSB because it is a Taranaki-owned bank.
17: There you go. There's some fighting words from New Plymouth there from District Councillor Gordon Brown. Hey, Gordon, nice to have you on the panel. Thank you for being here.
20: Yeah, thank you so much, and enjoy your program. Keep it going.
17: Oh, good on you. Oh, that's very nice of you, Gordon. Hey, Luke says, we bank with TSB Christchurch. They've got a great store and great service. Plus, nice to support a New Zealand-owned bank. Jonathan says, look, we can romanticise about all you like, but my understanding is that the Reserve Bank asked Heartland to step in and rescue the TSB. There's nothing romantic about a bank failing. A lot coming in about preserves, whether or not you're a preserver. You don't have to tell us what bank you are with, Anna, but, I mean, is the satisfaction score quite high with the bank that you use personally?
18: Yeah, I have no problem telling you that I'm with Kiwi Bank, and I'm with them because they're New Zealand owned. And I'm very happy. Yeah, they've served me well. No quibbles here. But it was a very, when I came back from overseas, it was a very deliberate choice that I wanted to go with a New Zealand owned bank. Yeah,
17: oh, that's interesting, Simon.
19: Yeah, it's a great move. We our bank, we got asked. I won't name the bank, but our bank found out that my wife was doing fashion on a shoot that they were doing and asked to, you know, tell that story. And we said, no, because when we needed help from you, you were no help at all.
17: You're kidding. Yeah, joking. They wanted a promotional vehicle.
19: Yeah, it was like, nah, stuff you. You said no. So not a lot of love lost there.
17: You didn't turn around and ask for 10,000?
19: Yeah. It was like, no way. You were not going to say that you helped small businesses. You didn't.
17: Extraordinary. All right. You are on RNZ National. It's 18 past six.
0: Wallace Chapman, the panel on RNZ National.
17: Now, here's an interesting idea put forward by the New Zealand Initiative. In its list of election recommendations, the group has called for youth wages to be lowered. Objection has been strong. So with us to make the case for this, we have Oliver Hartwich, Executive Director of the New Zealand Initiative. Oliver, kia ora, nice to have you on the panel.
21: Good evening to you. How are you?
17: On the face of it, this sounds like an anti-youth idea. You're actually pitching it as a solution to youth unemployment. Can you explain that for us?
21: Sure. I mean, as you said, on the face of it, it sounds totally unfair paying young people a different wage, a lower wage for the same job. However, I think there are a few things that you probably don't see and that don't first meet the eye when you talk about this. Because actually, the wage that you pay to young people is only part of the remuneration they really receive. For the 16 or 17-year-olds, it is actually the experience of getting their first job, of actually learning responsibility, of learning some life skills really on the job. And when you ask yourself, actually, if you're an employer and you've got the choice, you can take someone who is already quite well-educated, well-trained, and knows what they're doing, and you have to pay them the same wage as someone who's just starting out. Well, as an employer, you would probably be tempted to take the more experienced person, and therefore the young generation loses out. And what we see is actually we've got relatively high youth unemployment rates. So we've got a much higher proportion of people not in education, training, or employment in the 16 to 24-year-old category compared to some Central European countries where they have a different system where you actually allow employers to pay lower wages to young people if you combine that with training. And that was the case I was making. So it's not just paying them less, but also making sure that they learn the skills that they need
17: got
21: for
17: it.
21: Their future career.
17: No, got Oliver. 2101, who agrees with Oliver that actually youth wages should be lowered? Because you know what? They've got to look wider than the way. Simon, it's part of a package Think of it as a package, the whole. You're getting all this training, you're getting life skills that you wouldn't have had otherwise. What a good idea.
19: I think the point is really well made there, that if the goal of raising the adult minimum wage is that people who are working full-time jobs have enough money coming in and it makes it worth it, then extending that right down to 16-year-olds who are doing a part-time job is not meeting that goal. And then if it does mean that you're looking to hire someone, if they are

0: you know, but getting paid less for the same work as somebody who's 18 just doesn't seem fair to me. And especially given that we've been hearing stories more and more recently about teenagers who are still at school as well, but who are increasingly having to go and work jobs to help their families make ends meet. I would really worry that Pacifica teenagers in South Auckland or whatever who are working like this would get exploited and taken advantage of by employers who would think, I've got somebody here who needs the money and I'll just pay them less. So I think that this sounds really misguided to me, and I think I'd just be interested to know from Oliver how he would differentiate this. Are we talking about 17 and 18 year olds working at a supermarket after school, or are we talking, you know, because that's the kind of, I don't know what training that involves, having been a supermarket teenager myself, or are you talking more about apprenticeships and things like that? Because the bottom line is that whether you are learning skills for down the line, you know, if you're trying to make your own way in the world, you've still got to eat and in some cases pay rent or contribute to your family's household. So how would this work, Oliver?
1: Well, I am indeed talking in the first instance about training, and I'm talking about 16, 17-year-olds, many of whom, of course, still live with their parents. So actually, they don't really have to make all ends meet because basically their parents are taking care of their accommodation in most cases. What I'm really talking about is actually making sure that these youngsters actually have a chance to get into the labor market, because we currently have, as I said, too many people of that age category who are simply doing nothing. They are not employed, they're not in education, they're not in training. And unfortunately, from economic research, we know that that scars them for life, because their future job prospects really suffer if they don't have that starting chance. But as I said, I'm talking about a structured training program, ideally something that we would find in many European countries where you combine training with extra schooling.
2: So for example, it happens in Germany, does it?
1: It happens in Germany, it happens in Austria, it happens in Switzerland, it happens in variations in the Netherlands and Denmark as well. So the idea is actually that you have structured training programs. They run over 3 or 4 years. Of course, you pay lower wages than the normal minimum wage. But the real key element here is actually that these youngsters actually get some further schooling as well. And they get a certified qualification. They are not there to just run errands for their employers. They're not just there as cheap labor, but they're really ending up with a decent qualification. And what we see in these countries, in these Central European countries, they have a not an education, employment or training rate that is not even half the one that we have in New Zealand. So the life chances for these young people are much better if we have a structured training program. But the quid pro quo for this structured training program is that we have to allow employers to pay a little bit less than the conventional minimum wage. There is research actually from Germany showing that for the average employer, they are subsidizing these young people to the tune of about 8,000 euros a year, because they are paying them more than they actually get back from them in actual work, but they're doing it anyway because it is a win-win situation for both employers and the employed in the long run.
3: Yeah, this is the exact version of different wages that I was supporting and suggesting as I read through the...
2: So you agree with us?
3: Yeah, read through the article and the approach. I think it makes a lot of sense, but it does mean it isn't just a blanket. Young people doing adult works can get paid less.
2: Right.
3: But if there is an element of we are employers trying to create more jobs for younger people, having different wage levels to allow more paths into employment is a
2: Anna,
3: good plan.
2: You still not into it?
0: I'm still not into it. I'm sorry. I mean, it creates a disincentive, right, for people to go into training if they can get paid more by working at the supermarket, for one thing. But also look at the droves of young New Zealanders moving to Australia and you know, seeing fewer opportunities here. I mean, I'd be interested to know more about, maybe another day, about how this gets treated in Australia, which seems to be the you know, our biggest problem.
2: Well, Oliver, you're getting the conversation going here from the listeners, so for that, thank you very much. Nice to have you on. That's Oliver Hartwich, Executive Director of the New Zealand Initiative. Anna is right. Wallace should have the Catholic Bishop of Auckland here to tell you about young people being compelled by financial pressures on family to work full-time jobs on night shifts while studying at school in Auckland. Another one here, Ruth, youth rates are not as important if you had lower over 65 rates that encourage people to retire, making space for others. A lot of response on that. 27 past 6, I wanted to sneak this. A report out, actually, was it out today or yesterday, shows that New Zealanders are more likely to see China as a friend than the US for the first time.

0: time in, 10 years. So this is the annual Perceptions of Asia and Asian Peoples Survey this year, launched by the Asia New Zealand Foundation yesterday. So quoting, trust in regional powers like Japan, India, Indonesia, China and Australia has increased while trust in the US continues to fall. Anna, all this talk of seizing Greenland and Canada being the 51st state, the attack on Venezuela, as well as Iran, it seems to have all coincided with these statistics. Any surprises here?
1: No, yeah, I think you've hit the nail exactly on the head, Wallace, that this is not really a China story, this is a US story, and that the US is looking less, the Trump administration is looking less and less every day like a reliable partner or a world leader or a friend indeed. So we've seen this kind of thing happening in surveys across Asia, like there's been one in Southeast Asia showing the same thing, Japan, Australia. This is a big trend as the US, you know, tells us what to do, wants to take our take land and invading countries, this kind of thing. They're not looking like the kind of friend that we had been hoping they had been.
0: Okay, so this is not a China story, this is a US story. Simon?
2: Yeah, if you spend the last 30 years bombing the world and invading things, you'll probably be slightly less well looked upon than if you spend 30 years spending the same trillions of dollars building railroads through Africa, ports all over the place. And it's not, it's to the same strategic end of trying to extend influence and power. And it's not like either are benign entities entirely. But yeah, it is very interesting the way that China has made itself a friend to many more people by investing in them.
0: Hey, just as a side note here, speaking of the US, and I've watched you spend a lot of time as a journalist, the latest couple of weeks, the Trump administration has really ramped up their attacks on media there. I mean, it's quite extraordinary that interview that went viral with Trump saying to this woman, you're a horrible person, you're a horrible journalist, you're crooked, you're all crooked. When you're a journalist and you've lived in the US and you say that, what do you think?
1: First of all, that was an uncanny impersonation there, Wallace. I've got chills here. This is not normal for the US. This was not happening when I lived in the US. This is very much Trump. And I think he's done this repeatedly, especially to female journalists, calling them Miss Piggy or, denigrating their appearances or for not smiling enough. This is very much Trump. But I think it's a sign of the pressure that he is under now. I think, he's facing his policy. Poll numbers are terrible, especially on the economy, which is supposed to be his strength. The Republicans have started standing up to him over the war in Iran. He has lost a bunch of crucial votes in Congress. So I think the pressure is really mounting on him. He's got no easy way out of Iran. The midterm elections are approaching at the end of this year and he'll lose control of the House and probably the Senate too. So I think he's feeling the pressure and as a result, that's why we're seeing him lashing out more and more.
0: Could you imagine any other president, Simon, say Obama going, you're terrible, you're crooked. I've never heard that before.
2: If the world was like sane, he would never have been elected. Obviously, none of this seems to matter to the people that keep putting him back in.
0: Okay, it is 6:31. We have Anna Firefield, Simon Pound, Loving and Company. Big response regarding youth weight to keep those youth rates rather keep those coming. You're on RNZ National. The panel 6:31.
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4: The skipper and crew of an international yacht have been taken to safety in the far north after a dramatic 10-hour rescue north of New Zealand. The Children's Commissioner says young people need to be given a voice in the conversation about a social media ban. The Green Party says it's impossible to meet New Zealand's Paris Agreement commitments without buying overseas carbon credits, despite the Prime Minister ruling it out. The price of Bitcoin has halved in the past 6 months in what commentators are calling a Bitcoin winter. And a survey about music played in stores has found customers hate the volume being too high and 40% will walk out if they don't like what's being played. Those are the headlines. More news at 7.
5: Kia ora, Emil Donovan here from RNZ's Nights programme, where last night our sociolinguist Julia DeBress was here extolling the virtues the graphic novel.
6: I do indeed read them. I get several out a week. I've got 5 out at the moment. I think I've read about 200 of them in the last few years. It constrains my choice in the library. You've heard me talking before about how I hang out in the kids section at the library. This is partly why, because most of the floors don't have the books that I want to get out. But I need to be very clear that graphic novels are not just for kids.
5: Tune in weeknights from 8 here on RNZ National.

0: The Casbah, I don't need to explain this to you, do I? There'd be legions of fans. English punk rock band The Clash released Rock the Casbah on this day in 1982. The song was released as a second single from their fifth album, and it became a very popular hit. In fact, it became so popular, Joe Strummer considered leaving The Clash. He couldn't justify singing rebellious songs when the band was rich and successful. In the early years when they were struggling, their music was sincere, but he felt they were becoming a joke. So that's called Living for Your Art, Simon Pound.
1: That's great stuff.
0: Yeah.
1: You don't want to become a pastiche of the things that you were fighting against.
0: Good song, though. Good song, wasn't it, Anna?
2: Oh, it was. We were dancing down here in the studio in Wellington.
0: I wouldn't usually describe myself as a punk man, more the grooves satisfying me. But that's, that's a classic, isn't it? Gosh, The Clash. What a huge response regarding youth rates. Wallace, I believe the government should subsidise businesses so they can pay a good minimum wage rather than just simply giving an allowance to beneficiaries who are able to work. It would encourage and incentive the employment of our young people. Dabil says, no way to paying less. I've lived in Aussie and New Zealand when I was 16. In the Oz, the boss of a demolition company said, you do a man's work, you get paid the same. Came back home, youth rates applied. I work harder than all the adults around me. Hence, I got promoted a year after into management. I hated the first 2 years of being paid less than the adults around me, and I had to pay for my own courses. Terrible. All right. It is 6:35. You're on RNZ National. And also a big response regarding our question of the day, which is, hey, does anyone out there, the panel family, do you still preserve fruit? Your nectarines, your peaches, your loquats? Or is it the back in the era of Aunt Daisy, 2101? Time for I've Been Thinking, Anna Fifield. Take it away.
2: Well, Wallace, I'm going to be a bit frivolous here, but I've been thinking about hugging. Is hugging the new greeting that everybody defaults to in maybe not business, maybe not in the halls of parliament, but it just feels like more and more the handshake is going out the window and people are hugging as greetings or farewells in kind of professional life. And I've been caught in a few situations recently where I've put out my hand and the other person is like hugged and or vice versa. It's mortifying. And I don't know whether this is just a female thing or, you know, probably Jacinda is to blame. She's a hugger. Everybody wants to blame Jacinda, don't they? But is hugging on the rise? I want to know, are you two experiencing this?
0: Are you mortified by it, Anna?
2: Sometimes, yes. But
0: so am I.
2: Yeah.
0: And we're going to come back to that tomorrow. That's tomorrow's question of the day. Thanks for raising it. I don't like this. I don't like this trend. What do you think, Simon?
1: Well, if like you know, if maybe we need like little badges that say I'm a handshake person, I'm a hug person, I'm a kiss on the cheek person. Because if you know someone well, a hug's a lovely thing. You don't want to be just hugging, throwing hugs out here, there, and everywhere.
0: Have you noticed this as a general trend? You know, not a business meeting, Anna, perhaps, but like a second meeting, people will come in for a hug and not a handshake.
2: I think it's more like, and especially because I have been working for companies that are overseas, so you haven't seen people for a long time. So sometimes in that situation, there's more of a greeting is needed, or if a meeting might go particularly well, or you feel particularly like you've clicked with a person, maybe they're going to hug you, or I don't know. I don't know. I can't explain it, but I do try to put my arm out as much as I can to go for the hug.
1: It's a good one to leave for. You don't want anyone to be giving people hugs that aren't wanted.
0: We will follow that up tomorrow. Thanks for the I've Been Thinking. Simon Pound, I've Been Thinking.
1: I've been thinking, you know, quite amazing to see the Opportunity Party getting up in some of the polls and having a land tax in the mix of their policies, which is like, so interesting that they can be so brave as to have something that goes against like the conventional wisdom of you can't possibly get a capital gains or some kind of different tax in. And yeah, the team and the way they've changed their image, thanks to Q, the new leader, is just out of control because, you know, they've gone from being the punisher at the dinner party to, you know, interesting, you know, future, like, good stuff, really good stuff. So really amazing with the turnaround.
0: Have you drunk the Kool-Aid?
1: Nah, well, I don't really like to
0: join
1: up to something at all, but I think it's super interesting what
0: they're doing. Are you a party member?
1: No, God, no. But yeah, what it's made me think is, like, it's bananas that the capital gains tax, which is so simple, it's such a simple good tax, it's all through Australia, and it's something that we aren't embracing as a country, and as a result, with wealth taxes and land taxes becoming more and more prevalent in party manifestos and policy kind of platforms, we could end up missing a very simple good tax that is way fairer for redistributive things and go to something that's like a terrible tax.
0: Well, I will say Guy Nespina's piece on 30 with opportunity leader Kwile Wong was a very good half an hour, actually. Good watch. You can I do recommend it. And we talked about opportunity as the mix in terms of the MMP 30 years on the whip last night. So that's online too. You can go and have a look at that. All right, Simon Pound and the Fifield on the show. It is 6:39 on RNZ National.
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0: And don't forget, we're on Apple, on Spotify as well. Listen and follow. Big response tonight. Thank you for listening. Wallace, we started preserving in 1974. Never stopped. A summer ritual. Save the seed. Grow and bottle all the tomatoes and fruit from our orchards. Jams, pickles. Wouldn't be summer without preserving. Just one more. Simon says, my husband bottles plums to use for breakfast in the winter. Windsong Orchards in Renwick grow the best plums. He even preserves rhubarb and ginger. Oh my goodness. All right, they're coming through. That in a moment. But this issue now might affect you. You might love a beer or a wine, like I do actually, but you've decided to cut back. Was it post-COVID? Was it the price of a pint? Have you decided to do a Thursday running club instead of Thursday beersies? 0% beers, are they doing the job for you instead? Whatever the reason, consumption of alcohol volumes, it's tanking. The lowest level ever recorded. The beer industry employs 35,000 people. With us is Eddie Gapper. He's the Vice Chair of the Brewers Guild of New Zealand. Eddie, good to have you here.
4: Thank you very much for having me, Wallace. It's a great honour to be on the panel.
0: Oh, thank you, Eddie. It's kia ora. How has it affected the sector, Eddie?
4: Well, I think it's affected the sector in different ways, but broadly speaking, since COVID, we've had an accelerator effect with excise where it's ramped up and up and up. It's compounded itself through this period of inflationary pressure. And we've ended up with excise of 97.50 on a keg of beer, which is, it's about 30% of the cost that we have to shoulder.
0: Another one coming up soon, a couple of weeks, 3.07%, is it?
4: Indeed. It's cooling a little, but we're still living with the effects of 22-23 when excise was close to 7%. So over the last 6 years, excise has increased just over 30%. And that's really, the foot has been applied to the accelerator by government. Okay. And it's really just driven prices up for drinkers.
0: Well, we've talked about that, Anna, the other day. I mean, that's part of the social fabric, whether you like it or not, is actually going out to meet someone for a drink. I can recall the days, Anna Firefield, not long ago when a pint would have been $7.50. Goodness gracious me, went out the other day for a pint. Hello, $15. Oh, I mean, you know, I'm not going to lie, it's pricey.
2: But Wallace, did you have more than one?
0: I had two.
2: Oh, wow.
0: That's $35.
2: Because that's the key, isn't it? I think, like, as we've seen with cigarettes, putting prices up deters people from, it's a way to make people exercise restraint there, I guess, in many ways. Yeah. But as I understand it, the excise tax is there to fund the costs to society of cigarettes or alcohol, right? The cost to health or other social ills that come out of this kind of, substance. So isn't the excise tax needed for that reason?
0: Eddie?
4: Absolutely. And I think we're certainly not arguing for removal of excise. What we'd like is the foot really to come off the gas pedal, just allow drinkers' wallets to catch up with the prices in bars.
0: What do you think, Simon Pound?
1: And is it just bars or is it everywhere? Because, like, with the move to craft beers and you know, with the general kind of, like, less but more expensive, does this make the You know, sometimes you go to pick up a beer can and it's like $12, and if it becomes $15, that would be bananas.
0: Eddie?
4: I absolutely agree with you. What we're asking government for is a little restraint, and really just to take the pressure off the industry. Treasury seems unwilling or unable to think about the short term, but, you know, Keynes was right. In the long run, we're all dead. What we'd like is...
0: Okay, Eddie.
4: What we'd like
0: all
4: is...
0: All right, now.
4: A little reasonableness in excise calculations, just to bring the heat out of the... Out of the matter a little bit.
0: I mean, isn't that Anna? On that, is there a balance here? I get that the cost of alcohol. Actually, you know, we've had people from ED here on the show before. I mean, let's be frank. It runs to billions. It is huge, the cost. At the same time, going out for a pint is part of the way we connect as human beings. And if a beer is going to cost me $16.50, that catch-up time is going to be 20 minutes and I'm going to go home again. You know, do you know what I mean? Is there a balance to be struck and we haven't got quite that balance right?
2: Well, I mean, the excise tax only covers a portion of the social ills or the health costs associated with alcohol, as I understand it. So, I mean, it's not even meeting those costs there. But maybe it's time to rethink how we catch up. You know, there's this big trend, you said, towards a non-alcoholic drink. So that's an option. But maybe you need to be going to these 7 a.m. coffee raves with your friends, Wallace. Carpe the diem.
0: Eddie, are you hearing this? Do you guys have to change with the times? I hate to say it, but people aren't consuming beersies the way they used to.
4: They're not. I completely agree. Neither am I. I'm pushing 50 now, and I can say that non-alcs play a large role in my drinking habits these days. But what we're looking at, certainly for government, is a reduction in the excise take as demand falls. And that's really in response to rising prices. So it's in their own interests to think about this issue a little bit more deeply and get us back on a slightly more reasonable track.
0: In the final instance, Simon Pound, this industry does employ 35,000 people.
1: I think also, like, you know, in some other countries, they have higher excise on off-licence, and then they do things to make it so that it's easier for on-licences, pubs, taverns, etc., where people do catch up, to not be such a massive differential of cost. It's so much more expensive going out, and that puts so much pressure on hospitality offerings. And it's a lot of people are doing it tough in this cost of living crisis, and hospitality outlets are the people who feel it first, and it's been very tough out there.
0: And you would know that very well in Wellington, Anna.
2: Yes, indeed. I have a question for Eddie. So are non-alcoholic drinks more profitable for the drinks industry? Mm. Because they do cost a lot, right? Like a bottle of non-alcoholic gin costs more than a bottle of gin in some cases. Yeah. So is this a case where you're going to just refocus towards these more profitable areas?
4: It's a great question, Anna. They're not more profitable, certainly for us. It depends how they're made, but we don't have the excise component in the production costs, but they're still just as labor intensive and ingredient intensive as our other beers. So what you see is that they can command slightly less at wholesale, and so margins are similar, if not slightly lower.
0: Okay. I will say, Eddie, because, you know, I mean, I am one who actually does totally love a beer every now and then, craft beer.
4: Excellent.
0: It's just the truth. But I also am finding that the 0% offerings are really good. And
4: they're
0: so
4: excellent.
0: It doesn't really bother me now. I might have a sort of a Friday night and I might have a couple of 0%ers. Is that really part of the future as well?
4: It really is. And there's a name for it and they call it zebra striping.
0: Oh.
4: Where you alternate between a full fat and a non-alc beer on your night out. But New Zealand really leads the world in non-alcoholic beers. I've drunk all over the world, and I have to say, I think New Zealand non-alcs are the best in the world.
0: Interesting. Good on you, Eddie. Hey, very good to have you on the show. Thank you.
4: Thank you so much.
0: Eddie Gepper, Vice Chair of Brewers Guild New Zealand. And the other thing too, Anna, is, you know, as you... on a personal, as you become more aware of alcohol, you tend to it's a bit of a sliding scale. You go, oh gosh, actually, it's not always that good for you, is it?
2: Yes, we're aging, Wallace. I just hit 50 this year and I feel it when I have two glasses of wine now.
0: It's just too right.
1: The flip side of the aging is, you know, you keep hearing Gen Zs aren't drinking. You're like, yeah, wait till you're old and you've got all the problems.
0: Right. Yes, indeed. Hey, now, someone says excise on license should be lower, alcohol harm mitigated by responsible service and bars. Someone says, Wallace, where's this one? Oh, the guys in the sauna were saying they catch up there rather than the bar these days. They were in their mid-40s. How about that? Isn't that interesting? So, yeah, run clubs. Times are changing.
1: Times
0: are changing. It's 11 away from 7. You're on the panel, RNZ National, Anna Fifield and Simon Pound with me. And you know what? Times might be changing on one level, but at another level, they're not changing. We have been run off our feet. Extraordinary response to the people who just absolutely love preserving. No, Wallace, it's not back in the era of Aunt Daisy. Preserving fruit is very much of the now. Rosie in Governor's Bay joins us. Rosie, welcome to the panel.
5: Hello, Wallace. I'm laughing.
0: How are you this evening, Rosie?
5: I'm very good. I'm sitting here with a pumpkin risotto just made for dinner. And
0: there we go.
5: For you.
0: A glass of Chablis?
5: Well, even better. Sort of Chablis, yes.
0: Okay, so do you preserve fruit, or is it the day, or is it from the days of old?
5: No, it's not from the days of old. I've been preserving fruit so the marriage is now 56 years, and I've been preserving since that first year of marriage, and I'm 76 now, so that's rather a long time.
0: Amazing. Okay, so what do you preserve?
5: Well, wherever we have lived, I have always preserved. I think one of the funniest stories is when we moved to Tasmania in the late 1970s, and I'd made the preserves in Governor's Bay, and I was determined not to leave them behind. So when the packers came, they had to pack the preserves as well. So they came to Hobart. So that's how important the preserves were. But we've been in the one property in Governor's Bay for 50 years, and so the fruit trees have accompanied us on that journey. And we made sure that we planted heritage trees early on. So there are things like the beautiful red delicious, the yellow delicious apples, the Jonathans, the Wolseleys, the Quince, the Feijoa. I mean, go on and on, you know, and the plums, the beautiful Black Doris plums.
0: Oh, you're kidding, you got those too?
5: Oh, yes.
0: Anna, this is heaven, isn't it? Are you a preserved fruit person, Anna Fifield?
2: Oh, I had some delicious Black Doris preserved plums the other day, but I did not preserve them. I am not a preserver. Like, putting sterilising jars and ovens, that's a step too far for me. I'm sorry, life's too short.
5: Well, you know what? I don't even have to sterilise now. I just put the jars in the dishwasher and boom. They are preserved. They are heated up and sterilised in the dishwasher. And
0: are
5: then,
0: you sure that's okay?
5: Well, then they go, you see, because the way I do it is I put the cold fruit into the jars with the hot syrup, and then they go in the oven.
0: Simon Pound, you've got family commitments. Do you have much time to preserve fruit?
1: Well, at this stage, the amount of fruit that the three kids get through, like, I can't imagine there being enough fruit in the world for there to be leftover fruit to be able to preserve something.
5: Yeah, well, I don't know about that. The other thing is that we don't just preserve, we also freeze. So the Feijoas, they're fantastic. There's so many of them. And my husband, he's the person who brings all the fruit in. He's the forager. I groan as he arrives at the door with yet another basket. I say, no more, no more. Anyway, his latest thing with the Feijoa is fantastic. You just scoop out the raw Feijoa and you just put it in plastic bags, in, you know, freezer bags, and with a bit of touch of lemon into the freezer, and then take it out. So if you've got children and you want to get it ready for breakfast, you just put it in a pot, tiny bit of sugar. Within minutes, you've got heated up Feijoa.
0: Rosie, it sounds like you need your own radio show, the preserving show.
5: Sorry,
0: you could bang on for 2 hours a stretch about preserving.
1: It's lovely stuff. Yeah.
0: It's a gold mine of information. I love it, Rosie. Thank you very much for joining us on the panel tonight. Very good.
5: It's great to talk about it. Bye-bye.
0: Bye-bye. Lots here. Just a couple more. Wallace, I preserve throughout the year our own fruit and bought food. I preserve tomato soup. I make sauces and relish to make jam. And Wallace, I preserve all those peaches that you talked about, and I give buckets away. I'm an old-timer, Wallace, at preserving. The male of the family, and I must do about 40 or 50 jars a year, mostly of fruit growing on my own section, simply an economics affair. I do buy some fruit, such as apricots and golden queen peaches. I don't do the fancy preserving method. I use the overflow style, which attracts some criticism from the purists. Now, explain. 2101, what does this mean? I use the overflow style, which attracts some criticism from the purists. But it works fine for me, says John Lee in Christchurch. Nice one. Good to have you on the show. It is 6 away from 7. We have Simon Pound and Anna Firefield. Going to be talking about the FIFA World Cup too, and the particular heat issues on the panel plus, so stay with us on that. But finally on the program, a young Wellington business owner got a bit of a fright when her ice cream cart was stolen from its home in Wadestown. But happy to say there is a good ending to the story. After a Stuff article was published, Arita tracked it down. Claudia Hopkins from Sophia's Real Fruit ice cream cart owner. Claudia, nice to have you on the panel.
6: Hi, nice to be on here.
0: Well, look,
6: thanks
0: goodness.
6: Thanks for having me on.
0: It's a pleasure. Can I just jump in firstly and say there was a picture on the Stuff article. Your ice creams look darn yummy. They look like I want to have one.
6: Yeah, you definitely have to try it.
0: They look great. Yeah. It seemed to be a no-brainer that your business go well when I saw the picture of that ice cream. But look, thank goodness there's a happy ending to the story. But can you talk us through the moment you realised your cart was gone?
6: Yeah, well, actually, my mum was walking the dogs. My car is usually parked outside just the front of the house. And she thought maybe the council had towed it away. So she rang them, but obviously they hadn't. And then she realised, obviously, it must have been stolen. So she called the police. And honestly, my heart was just heartbroken. And I was genuinely so devastated that a business that I put so much time, effort and money into was just taken away in a blink. And I just never thought I would get it back, and I was feeling all those feelings, obviously.
0: Yeah. Let's bring our panel and then Anna.
2: I've got to say, this is a pretty stupid thief, isn't it? I mean, who steals an ice cream cart if anything's going to get busted? You know, it's not like a nondescript bike or something, but especially I just have this vision of this.
6: Honestly, I have all the same questions.
2: Yeah.
6: If the thief is listening, please let me know your motive.
2: And plus the windy, narrow streets of Wadestown. Yeah, this is not a professional heist that's been happening, so I'm thrilled. I'm really impressed by your entrepreneurial spirit there, Claudia. I'm thrilled that you got it back.
0: Yeah, kia ora.
6: Now, me as well.
0: Stay there, Claudia. Simon.
1: Oh, love it. And, you know, what a good use of the media. Get the story out there. Someone tracks it down and now it's back in your driveway. That's a lovely story.
6: Yeah, definitely. It was a horrible beginning with a really great ending. Obviously, my cart has sustained some damage, which was to be expected, but just having it back is all that I could ask for. So shout out to the Stuff article for helping get that back.
0: I'd like to know, Anna, because it might sort of give some sort of impetus or some ideas or motivation or just some encouragement to younger people out there. I mean, why did you decide to go into business, at a fairly young age?
6: Well, I've always had an entrepreneurial spirit. When I was much younger, I used to steal the groceries out of the pantry and sell them back to my parents at a premium price. So it's always been my spirit, but I realised that Wellington didn't have real fruit ice cream, and it's a classic New Zealand dessert, and Wellington, as the locals would also say, is slowly losing its spark and vibe, and I just wanted to bring that back somehow, and I thought, what better way to bring that back by having the best ice cream on Wellington's most beautiful waterfront during the summertime. So
0: One of the great waterfronts in the world, I reckon. Anna, you might have to go down and try a flavour.
2: You know, I just looked at the weather forecast, Wallace, while Claudia was speaking to see if it would be sunny and she'd be out there this week on Oriental Parade. But don't you worry, I'm an investigative reporter. I will go out there and I will eat the ice cream next time Claudia has her cart out there.
6: Hey, yes.
0: Look, I'm asking for a friend, Claudia, someone I know. His favourite flavour is rum and raisin.
6: Yeah. Terrible choice.
0: Oh, okay. Oh,
2: well, Not a real fruit.
0: Okay, so you don't do rum and raisin. Hey, look, the very best for Sophia's real fruit ice cream, Claudia. Kia ora.
6: Thank you so much. Thanks for having me on.
0: It's a pleasure. Hey, Anna Firefield, Simon Pound, it's been a cracker of a show. Thank you for joining us on a Thursday. Loved it. Look, do stick around because we have got the panel plus and we're going to be talking about the FIFA World Cup and how the heat affects the players.
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0: RNZ News at 7 o'clock. Kia ora, good evening. I'm Karen McCarthy. A dramatic 10-hour rescue north of New Zealand overnight has succeeded. An international yacht suffered a major technical failure, which damaged its steering system more than 40 nautical miles north of North Cape. The skipper initially tried to return to New Zealand under a makeshift steering system, but it didn't work, leaving him fatigued and with a severely seasick crew. The Coast Guard was called and took the yacht through open waters back to land. Local Coast Guard spokesperson Greg Gemmell says it was a gruelling mission, which saw the volunteer crew travel more than 100 nautical miles under challenging conditions. The Children's Commissioner says young people need to be given a voice about a proposed social media ban. The government's promised an update this month on a proposal to block under-16s from using social media. Children's Commissioner Claire Ahmed told Checkpoint young people are acutely aware of the harm that can happen online, and most do want more regulation but don't want an outright ban. Her office has interviewed 82 young people to gauge their views. Ms. Ahmed says under the UN Charter on the Rights of a Child, young people have to be allowed to participate in decisions that affect their lives. The UN Nuclear Watchdog's Board of Governors has passed a US-backed resolution telling Iran to declare its remaining enriched uranium stocks and let inspectors verify them. The resolution could further complicate peace talks between the US and Iran. The BBC's Bethany Bell reports.
1: The IAEA estimates that before the US and Israeli attacks in June last year, Iran had over 440 kilograms of uranium enriched up to 60%, close to weapons grade. Iran's enrichment plants were destroyed or badly damaged in the strikes, but the uranium is thought to have survived. Iran has not told the IAEA what happened to the material or let UN inspectors back to the sites to check.
0: Tourism operators are calling on the next government to deliver a sustainable funding model for the industry. Gavin Oliver from EcoZip Adventures says regional tourism organisations often don't have the financial certainty to make long-term decisions. He supports a national bed tax that visitors would pay to fund tourism promotion.
2: I'd be happy to see activities paying a levy as well. It is perfectly feasible to do that. And that way it's a true user pays model. But let's get one levy for the whole country. Let's not have one levy for Queenstown and one for Rotorua. Let's keep it simple for consumers and businesses.
0: Gavin Oliver says it would be important for people to know where their money is going. A new report reveals disabled people are five times more likely to die from a preventable illness than non-disabled people. For disabled Māori people, that rate increases to 10 times more likely. The Health Quality and Safety Commission has produced the report called Window on Disability. The Commission's Scientific Publications Manager, Carl Schuker, says disability is almost invisible in healthcare data. He says difficulties accessing a GP drive large numbers of disabled people to emergency departments, contributing to higher rates of hospitalisation. The Labour leader is talking up common ground with farmers at this year's field days at Mystery Creek in Waikato. Chris Hipkins says the party shares a lot of goals with rural communities around agri-tech, as well as other concerns.
3: Issues around environmental protection, conservation, pest control, wilding pines eradication, these are all issues where we are in agreement. The need to grow our international markets and exports, also areas where there's a lot of bipartisan support for those things. So good to be here, good to get constructive feedback.
0: Chris Hipkins says Labour's public transport policy announced this week won't be much help to farmers, but the party will announce a policy on rural school bus services for the election. And Wellington's mayor says he will review how he responded to predictions of huge swells earlier this week. A state of emergency and evacuation order were issued on Monday, but some locals say this was unnecessary. Mayor Andrew Little says his actions were based on forecasts. He says that in other scenarios, like the April floods, he'd had feedback that people had wanted more warnings. That's the news.
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0: The short forecast from Met Service to midnight on Friday for Northland, Auckland, Waitomo to Kapiti, including Taihape, cloudy with isolated light showers, becoming fine from tomorrow afternoon. Wellington, cloudy periods, the chance of a shower tomorrow afternoon. Nelson and Marlborough, fine today, cloudy periods tomorrow. Canterbury and Otago, mainly fine today, some scattered rain this evening for Otago. Rain spreads north early tomorrow, clearing south of Timaru by midday and elsewhere in the afternoon. For Buller to Fiordland, also Southland, cloud increasing, rain in Fiordland and Southland this evening, spreading north along the west coast tomorrow while clearing elsewhere. And for the Chatham Islands, a few light showers turning to rain for a time tomorrow. You're with RNZ National, it's 7:06. Light showers becoming fine from tomorrow afternoon. Wellington, cloudy periods, the chance 7.
7: Good evening, welcome to the Panel Plus on RNZ National. At a moment, Emil and Donovan. Actually, Emil is here right now. How
8: Hello.
7: Are you, Emil?
8: I'm very good. How are you?
7: There's no in a moment. It's 100%.
8: It's even right now.
7: It's instant coffee, Emil Donovan.
8: What?
7: It's instant.
8: It's instant coffee. That's a disparaging remark.
7: I would call it disparaging.
8: No, it's not really. I know you didn't mean it like that.
7: Do you know that more people drink instant coffee than filter coffee?
8: Yeah.
7: So what I'm saying to you is that you're just common.
8: There's common. Mark.
7: An everyday person.
8: Right,
7: an everyday
8: right.
7: person.
8: That's right. Yeah.
7: As opposed to me.
8: Also, as we know, Makona Heftmere. We'll go with that. We'll go there.
7: Hey, now, before we get into our question of the day, just one here regarding work.

0: youth rate. So we had, if you go back and listen, what do you think? The New Zealand Initiative, Oliver Hartwich said, we should revisit our youth rates. They're too high. Chris says, when I was younger, I was offered two jobs for my first role. One paid half the amount of the other, but required me to study part-time. I took the lower pay because it provided me a pathway for much better outcomes in the future. Yes, of course, young people can go work in the supermarket, but where is the future for them? I can't remember when I need a teller to help me as a series of checkouts, as checkouts are simple. Give the youth decent training and the lower wage should be seen by them as an investment in their own future, which is exactly what Oliver Hartwich said. For me, I was blessed with a great career with my salary growing to a peak of more than $500,000 K per annum. Actually more, $550,000 per annum.
1: That's a lot of money. That's wonder what that person
0: does. That's a very good job.
1: There aren't too many jobs where you're making $550,000 a year.
0: Well, not mine.
1: We could speculate wildly on this, couldn't we?
0: Not my job.
1: Yeah.
0: It's more than the
1: PM gets, I think. 550 grand.
0: What would it be?
1: It's got to be the chief executive of a big company or like a big ministry or, well, look, we're venturing into the realms of wild speculation
0: I reckon windscreen repairs.
1: Windscreen repairs, yeah. Could own a business.
0: Yeah.
1: Drug dealer.
0: I reckon more
1: probably
0: the
1: not.
0: Sort of panel beater franchise.
1: Franchise, yeah, okay.
0: That type of thing.
1: I was thinking of Walter White when you said that, like car washing.
0: Yes, exactly.
1: Yeah.
0: The franchise.
1: Yeah.
0: But there you go. If I had tasked the other role, I would have been wealthy in the first few years, but absolutely worse off in the longer term. There you go. Can you recall working? What did you do when you were 15 or 16?
1: I stacked supermarket shelves.
0: So you did?
1: Yeah.
0: What do you think of? What was it like?
1: No, it was pretty good.
0: Yeah.
1: Any job can be made relatively fun.
0: Yes.
1: I think. It just depends on...
0: What?
1: You know,
0: how did you make it
1: if
0: fun?
1: You want to, anyway.
0: Did you roll the cans along the floor?
1: It was more sort of... it was finding little ways to make
0: stick
1: it satisfying.
0: Stick it to the man?
1: Like, to make it a really neat display or to unload your pallet of goods with it, to sort of set yourself like a time limit and to make it like a time trial, that kind of thing, to be really good at helping the shorter people get stuff off the high shelves. Yeah, it was fine.
0: Did you ever think of going into supermarket management?
1: I did not. I did not. I'm
0: clearly.
1: I don't really have anything to add to that.
0: Yeah.
1: I was 15. I was saving up for my exchange trip to Germany. It was a time and place kind of
0: thing. I just find supermarkets really, I only ask is because I find personally supermarkets and supermarket layout and logistics of supermarkets quite fascinating.
1: Incredible.
0: Yeah.
1: I
0: will watch the stackers.
1: Where everything came in, yeah.
0: Yeah. If I'm killing time and I can't find something, I'll often watch the stackers and see how they do it.
1: It's a real triumph of logistics, isn't it?
0: When
1: then you see the trucks come in and
0: it's
1: they back in and
0: huge.
1: They open up the back and all of this food and drink just comes in and gets unloaded and then it gets put on the shelves and it's there for you to buy.
0: One shop, a little city.
1: And you can get cherry tomatoes in the middle of winter.
0: Right.
1: This is just the world that we live in.
0: Canned guavas.
1: What did you do? What was your teenage job?
0: My teenage job was when I was 14, my father said, Wallace, there's a restaurant opening in Nelson. Mm. Go down and find a job. I said, mate, I'm 14.
1: Mm-hmm. Yeah.
0: It's quite young. Mm-hmm. He said, yeah, you need a job.
1: Were you in cadets at that stage?
0: I was cadets at school at 15 at Nelson College.
1: So before you even started cadets, you were being put to work.
0: Yeah, yeah. So I go down, begrudgingly, go down to Jade Palace restaurant, Chinese restaurant, and I knocked on the door and said, have you got a job? There's... When can you start?
1: Great.
0: For real?
1: Did you discuss terms?
0: No.
1: No, yeah.
0: When can you start? Can you start tomorrow?
1: Yeah.
0: I said, but I've never... Yeah, sure.
1: Uh-huh.
0: And that lasted nearly 5 years, almost every night.
1: Gee, that's pretty good.
0: Working in a Chinese restaurant.
1: Oh, you would have saved up a bit of coin.
0: I did. Yeah. I did. And I thoroughly enjoy it and I've learnt a lot. It was a very busy restaurant.
1: What did your duties
0: and
1: include?
0: I went from dishwashing. My first one was dishwashing. And then it was a little bit of front of house.
1: Yeah.
0: Learning how to navigate. I mean, 120 diners at one time often.
1: Okay.
0: But also actually helping the kitchen hand and learning to make wontons and elements of Chinese food.
1: And has that stood you in good stead throughout your life?
0: Extraordinarily.
1: Do you still make waffles?
0: I got to 17.
1: Yeah.
0: And I was in my first flat at university, and no one could cook because I didn't know how. Uh-huh. I cooked up in 5 minutes a stir fry. They all were gobsmacked.
1: Really?
0: They said, how on earth did you learn to cook like this?
1: And it was all the Jade Palace.
0: Thanks to Jade Palace.
1: Wow.
0: I had a wok. This is 18. I had a wok. Knew how to cook.
1: Oh, look at that.
0: And the whole flatmate going, dude, you're like a legend.
1: Are you still a bit of a whiz in the kitchen?
0: Yes, I can. I'm very fast.
1: Yeah.
0: So I'm very, very fast because at Jade Palace you had to be super fast.
1: Yeah, right. Okay.
0: So it's that speed of cooking up something very fresh, fast. The whole thing is cooking something up fast, fresh, and zingy.
1: And what do they call it? The breath of the wok.
0: Yeah.
1: There's this special thing, isn't there?
0: Yeah.
1: Over it, sort of an open flame.
0: Yep.
1: Get so into that wok.
0: That was my little story of what I did. And actually, you know what? It did stand me in good stead. It was a skill. What was the skills it taught me? I think it taught me self-reliance because there are a lot. It's a big thing. A lot of, especially young guys, come out of school, they know next to nothing about cooking. I've seen it. I've seen it in flats.
1: Yeah, yeah.
0: They don't even know how to boil an egg.
1: Uh-huh.
0: So just those fundamental. And when you get to cooking schools, it also means preparation, cleanliness in the kitchen.
1: There you go.
0: Keeping the kitchen clean.
1: And whipping the tea towel over your shoulder so easy access.
0: Yeah, but not that. Not for me.
1: Not for you?
0: Yeah. But if you keep a kitchen clean, you've got to keep the floor mopped.
1: Uh-huh.
0: And if you keep the floor mopped, you've got to keep the whole lounge vacuumed.
1: Right.
0: You know, it's a flow-on thing.
1: Right.
0: You know?
1: And so your house now is clean as a whistle
0: every day. Listen to me.
1: Especially with a young fellow there as well.
0: So I loved it.
1: Yeah.
0: I loved it.
1: That's great.
0: Yeah. Just a couple more pieces of feedback regarding, because we have had such a response, our wonderful producer Tessa think we might have to go for a part two on preserving. Wallace, we have a freezer full of squeezed grapefruit juice, scooped out for Joa and other goods harvested from our backyard, and I enjoy watching films, binge serials on Netflix while I'm at it. It's healthier, cheaper, more fun than shopping. And just one more here. My husband bottles plums to use for brekkie in the winter. He even preserves rhubarb and ginger and exchanges a jar of that for a bottle of champagne with my mother, says Simon from Denham. Very good. 7:15. Now coming up to what is coming up on Nights?
1: Coming up on Nights tonight, well, Simon Wilson on the World Cup, and football fans are willfully making hypocrites of ourselves every 4 years. Can you walk from Dunedin City to Dunedin Airport? Eternal question finally answered by the great Critic magazine.
0: That's great.
1: Nights at the Museum travels to the Wired Upper to learn about a queer history of fashion dolls. Simon Sweetman on whether society has moved past guilty pleasures. The quiz tonight is about Orange. And around 25 past, broadcaster, podcaster Melody Thomas on the third season of The Good Sex Project.
0: Just for insight too, great lineup. For whatever reason, the Dunedin Airport is miles
1: It's a long way away.
0: No one really even knows why.
1: You wouldn't.
0: It's quite weird.
1: You wouldn't want to be walking to Dunedin Airport.
0: That's very interesting.
1: There you go.
0: Good on you. All right. That is on Nights After 8. It is 7:15 on the Panel Plus, on Apple, on Spotify. Listen and follow. You can find us there. We're always a live show. Always, always, always. But if you want to go back and listen to us, of course you can. Now, the Football World Cup officially opens tomorrow morning, Mexico City. 48 teams playing across the USA, Canada and Mexico over the next month of the tournament. And if there's one thing you can be sure of, they'll be feeling the heat. Quite literally, because June and July are the hottest months in North America. Miami, for example, can exceed very easily 32 degrees. So heat stress is an officially acknowledged risk in the competition, but is enough being done to keep the players safe? That is one thing they will find out when the tournament opens. Professor Julien Perard is the director of the Research Institute for Sport and Exercise at the University of Canberra. Professor Perard, good to have you on the panel here in New Zealand.
2: Thank you very much for having me.
0: What kind of conditions will the players be experiencing in the World Cup this year?
2: Well, you've kind of highlighted the conditions in Miami, and rightly so, you mentioned that it was going to be, or it can be, above 32 degrees in Miami, for example. There are 16 cities or host cities and 16 venues where the players will be playing. Some of them, thankfully, are covered. So, for example, Dallas, Houston, and Atlanta, which are potentially hot cities, those stadiums are covered. But as you highlighted, Miami's not covered, Kansas City, potentially New York, Philadelphia. So there's quite a few cities that can definitely reach above 32 degrees. And if there's a heat wave, obviously above that as well.
0: So it will always depend, I was going to ask you how hot can stadiums get compared to the outside temperature, but I guess it will depend on stadium design.
2: That's correct. Well, of the 16, only three have, I guess, the capacity to be covered and have air conditioning. So those other 13 ones can most definitely get hot. And, you know, with 50, 65,000 people in there, there's a chance that with human heat production, even sitting there, it can get hot for the spectators as well as the players, especially if it's an open air stadium with the sunshine peering down on the players.
0: Tell me this, does football present a particular challenge over and above some other sports?
2: That's a very good question. And I think one of the things that we need to consider when we look at different sports is the heat that we produce when we participate in a particular sport or activity. So as humans, we're quite inefficient. So when we exercise, depending on the mode of exercise, but roughly 80% of the energy that we're using is released as heat and 20% goes towards movement. So if we're running 5 or 10 kilometers or even a marathon at a very high speed, we're producing quite a lot of heat. Whereas in football, because it's start, stop, play, run, sprint, and jump and walk, it's the metabolic heat production is slightly different, but it still comes down to how much heat we produce. So these athletes are at the highest level, obviously. They run quite a bit, 10, 12 kilometers per match. So they do produce quite a bit of heat. So they're definitely at a risk of heat illness, especially if it's hot outside.
0: As I understand, I mean, this is not a issue to be sneezed at, because I believe that heat exhaustion and heat illness, it can get really serious quite quickly.
2: Yes, absolutely. And when we think of exertional heat illness, it kind of develops across a spectrum. So it can be relatively benign and people can experience muscle cramps, which are obviously unpleasant. But as you highlighted, that can develop to heat exhaustion, which is associated with an elevated core temperature. And usually the person or the athlete might feel faint, but that can develop into a heat injury or heat stroke. And heat stroke is quite dangerous. If that's not treated, that can lead to death. So that's...
0: Good Lord.
2: Yeah, that's associated with a very high core temperature, so above 40.5 degrees and significant central nervous system dysfunction. So people might be kind of delirious, might even go into a coma. So it's important then to cool the athletes first and then transport them to hospital, because we really need to get that core temperature down.
0: Yeah. Now, this has been, I mean, this issue actually has become quite political now. Tennis is really grappling with this, and they haven't found an answer yet, but some players are saying, look, we can't continue to play in these types of situations. Are other codes experiencing this as well?
2: Yes, absolutely. And you raise an interesting point, because at the Australian Open, you might know that they've changed their extreme heat policy. And what they've done is that they've used a policy where they incorporate not only environmental conditions, which are obviously ambient temperature, solar radiation, wind speed, and humidity, but also the clothing that the athletes are wearing and the metabolic heat production that they're producing. So that combination has led to a new kind of heat policy, whereas FIFA, for example, they've been proactive. So every match in every half will have a break for 3 minutes, but normally you have to reach a wet bulb globe temperature of 32 for there to be breaks, and that can be very, very hot and dry or very warm and humid. And those are the conditions that are potentially risky for players.
0: Hey, look, nice to have you highlight this issue, Professor Jewett Perard, on the show. So we'll keep abreast of it. We'll see how it goes. But for now, thank you for being with us on the panel.
2: My pleasure. Thank you very much.
0: That is Professor Julian Perard, the Director of the Research Institute for Sport and Exercise at the University of Canberra. It's going to be an amazing event, isn't it, kicking off tomorrow. But gosh, it is also going to be very, very hot indeed. Someone says, well, it's interesting to hear your Chinese kitchen job. In my teens, I had a paper run and mowed a neighbour's lawn. I was at home at the time. Someone says, on holidays back from school at 16, I picked cabbages, packed tomatoes, washed and bagged potatoes, and in August worked on a lucky ticket stand, bagged potatoes.

0: paintings. I learned it from my mother.
1: Oh, did you? So, look, tell us what you do. Tell us about you preserving, John.
0: Well, we have an abundance of fruit off our apple tree in particular, and the black peach, the sanguine peach. And I just stew them in a pot and cook them to a pulp to suit our taste.
1: Yes.
0: And I try not to add sugar because just because I don't like adding sugar. The apples are great. The jars I have in the oven, preserving jars, washed and cleaned in the oven, set to 100 degrees C. And then I put the fruit into the jars. I've got a little pouring spout, and I have the lids in simmering way in a pot. Sterility is crucial.
1: And is it?
0: I fill the jars up almost to the top, and then I usually have a boiling water in a jug, and I just top off with that because the overflow method requires no air in the jar. But if you fill the jar completely to the top of the fruit, you can get pieces of it around the rim, which are a nuisance for sealing. So I fill it to within 3 or 4 millimetres of the top of the bottle, and then put the lid on and clamp it down with a screw lid. And then as it cools, the lid will dome downwards, so that creates the vacuum in the jar, and that's required. If you have any fruit around the edge, it can lead to the jar not sealing, and then I just do it again. If that happens, which is very seldom,
1: yeah.
0: I put the fruit back in the pot with a little bit more, because you always lose a bit, and I'll boil it up again and do it again.
1: Oh, okay. I loved hearing that you used Golden Queen peaches. I mean, gosh, those preserved, delicious, huh?
0: I love the Watties ones as a kid, and so that's a bit of a shout because they're quite expensive. I actually took note. I bought 10 kilos at $6.90 a kilogram, and as it turned out, each jar took about a kilogram. I ended up with 9 jars plus a bowl full of press, and as far as the economics go, I'm not sure, but I sliced them into just like the Watties ones were sliced.
1: Oh,
0: and,
1: just lovely.
0: Actually, I've just started the jar yesterday, the first one, and I quite enjoying them.
1: Beautiful. Hey, look, John, thanks for joining us here on the panel. Delightful.
0: Well, thanks for calling. All right.
1: Very good. And listen to that, we have Denise and Titirangi. Hey, welcome, Denise. Kia ora.
2: Oh, kia ora, Wallace. Thank you.
1: Oh, look, no, thank you. I love what you're preserving. Tell the nation what Denise and Titirangi preserves.
2: Oh, well, I planted my lime tree so that I could have endless amounts of lime marmalade.
1: And
2: she produces so well for me. So I make about 20 jars a season.
1: Do you? No.
2: Yep. I give a lot away, but I don't want to give too much away because we have it every weekend. We have it on our breakfast toast every weekend.
1: So a little bit of thickly cut toast, maybe a bit of sourdough?
2: Well, yes, a sourdough or a ciabatta that we make ourselves as well. Yep.
1: Beautiful, beautiful.
2: Yeah.
1: Denise, just love it. Hey, thanks for that. Now, so lime, but also you have feijoa pickle. Am I reading as well?
2: It's a chutney. It's a feijoa and date chutney. So we've got one side of our west-facing border line has got about 5 feijoa trees. So, but I do buy a lot, or friends give me fruit because they know that I'll do something with it. So I make feijoa and date chutney, and the chilies are self-seeded. They pop up every few months in the garden, so I make chili jam out of that too. Yeah.
1: Good on you, Denise. Hey, thanks for calling. I love it. Thank you.
2: Thank you. Okay, bye. Love your program.
1: Oh, thank you so much, Denise. Very nice of you. Okay. There's Denise and Titiranga there. Ooh. That does lime marmalade, a little bit tart, eh? A little bit tart, spicy. 7:27, bit of music now. Something a bit different here. This is an artist called Momo Boyd. It's a track called Second Best. Now, Momo Boyd is a 27-year-old Michigan soft rock artist who in the last few years has been making some waves. See what you think.

0: favourite artists. 27-year-old Momo Boyd, M-O-M-O-B-O-Y-D. What do you think? That is a very soulful voice. You're on RNZ National, 7:30.
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2: A local coast guard in the far north says one of its crew launched a grueling 10-hour mission overnight to rescue a crippled international yacht north of New Zealand. The volunteers travelled more than 100 nautical miles to reach the yacht and its severely seasick crew members, guiding them all safely back to land near Hohura. The Children's Commissioner says the government needs to listen to young people about a proposed social media ban. Her office has interviewed 82 young people to gauge their views, saying so far their voice has been ignored and they have a legal right to be allowed to participate in decisions that affect their lives. The US military says it's concluded strikes on Iran for now. Iran has vowed to deliver a crushing and decisive response, with Kuwait, Bahrain and Jordan reporting missiles, drones or rockets in their airspace. The principal of a Dunedin primary school will be running two half marathons to raise money for the Year Sixes to go on camp. Rob Taylor says the cost for camp has increased by 30% to $260 per child, and he didn't want to pass that on to the parents already struggling with cost of living pressures. And football fans have been descending on Mexico City ahead of the opening match of the Men's Football World Cup. Co-hosts Mexico will take on South Africa in front of more than 80,000 fans at the famous Azteca Stadium at 7 tomorrow morning, New Zealand time. Those are the headlines. We'll have more news at 8.
3: I'm Catherine Ryan. On 9 to noon tomorrow, consumer advocates are concerned people are being locked into unsuitable mobile broadband contracts when a cheaper fibre connection is available. The latest from Mystery Creek, where Field Days is in full swing. Four brain surgeries and a terminal cancer diagnosis, but Nicole White is running a marathon. And the SPCA on its campaign to prevent excessive litters and unwell puppies. 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
0: It is 7:32 on NZ National indeed. Nice to have you company. Now it's time for Mata. And this week, Kingaroa Cassidy, who belongs to a generation of Ngaitahu, rangatahi raised in Te Reo. Keringowa joins Stacey Morrison to discuss Te Reo, leadership and belonging, and what it will take to ensure physical barriers never become barriers to language, identity and belonging.
4: Ka koro ki anō te mana o te waipaunamu, hei tohu i te whakatutukitanga o ngā wawata, ko tahi mano neke atu. 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Ko Stacey Morrison ahau, nau mai, tauti mai. Welcome to Mata o te Arero, a special episode of Mata with me, Stacey Morrison. Keringowa Cassidy is part of a generation many once thought impossible, a reanga of kaitahurangatahi raised with te reo Māori as his first language. His whānau have been at the heart of Kotahimano Kaika, Kotahimano Wawata, the 25-year movement that's helped restore te reo Māori in the homes of thousands of ngaitahu whānau. Today, Keringowa carries that legacy forward as a scholar, composer, kapahaka leader, and an inspirational voice of te reo Māori in Te Waipounamu. Ai. Ka nui taku miharo ki a koe, me te whakamanoa.
5: Kia ora.
4: Anaia Kiringawa, he was born with spina bifida, so when he leads haka, karakia and whai kōrero, it's from his wheelchair. So that makes him hard to miss. But it's actually his wit and humour that is known to charm and disarm even luminaries like Sir Timoti Karetu, who describes him as a taonga. Keringowa is also helping to challenge assumptions about who gets to lead, who gets to be at the centre of our cultural spaces, and what true inclusion in te ao Māori looks like. Today, Keringowa joins us to reflect on his whānau's reo journey, his own path into leadership, and what hapori Māori can do to ensure that physical barriers never become barriers to te reo, tikanga, and participation. Ane ngā kōrero nui mō e te taniwha ki Ringaua nau mai. Māma nui ho te whakarongo ki wera kupu mihi, ne? Nō reira, he tangata ritua tua iwi koe, ara spina bifida tēnā, but you don't actually use that word ki te reo Māori, do you?
5: That's a brand new word to me. Yeah, when I talk about being in a wheelchair or having spina bifida, I haven't even researched any kupu Māori to do with it, so I just use spina bifida.
4: That's interesting to me. Nā te mea tangata tino matatau, but it just hasn't been relevant, I guess. But tell me about spina bifida and how it impacts you, I guess, when people first see you. Are you asked a lot about having spina bifida, and what's your story?
5: I get questions all the time, and they come from everywhere, really. He nui ngā tamariki ka tino, ka harite mea ka wehi mai, engari ka āhua. Wow, these little kids, just really curious. Ka harite whakamā. They'll look at their parents and go, wow, what's that? And then I just hear the parents having to explain what disability is, what wheelchairs are, all those sorts of things. So koe te ao e waia nei au, i tēnei wā.
4: Do you like that? How tamariki are just... Hua wehi kore, whakamā kore, they don't, I guess, are they better than adults sometimes about talking about disability?
5: I think they're better than adults at talking about anything.
4: Tika.
5: I think that because they have no filter, because they're so honest, that is one of the best ways to not only educate without any barriers, but educate in a way that makes them feel like their curiosity is okay. Most of the attention that I get or the questions I get about being disabled come from little five-year-olds saying, kei te mamai o waiwai.
4: And are your legs sore? How does spina bifida impact you?
5: Spina bifida is different for everyone. There are different aspects to it for everyone. But for me, it's at a lower level in my spine, so that means I can't feel my legs from my knees down, and I have no function of my legs from my knees down. It doesn't really affect my life at all.
4: So when we are talking about kupu, and you were just saying surprisingly to me that you don't actually use the kupu for spina bifida, because it talks about the separation of the spine. But you also describe yourself as haua, whereas others use the term whaikaha. I wondered from a te reo Māori perspective, nā te mea, ko te matau te arero tēnei, what your whakaro about terminology is of whaikaha and what informs your whakaro about that.
5: I think, and this isn't to disrespect anyone who uses the term whaikaha, if you want to keep using the term whaikaha, kei a koe tēnā, that's up to you. I personally think that we can all be whaikaha. Tātou katoa kei te whaikaha. Ahakoa te aha, ahakoa ngā āhuatanga o tō tātou ao, ko tātou katoa kei te whai kaha. Kei te, either we've got it or we're looking for it, ne?
4: Like we're trying to get it or we have it.
5: Yeah. So I think in different phases in our lives, we either have it or we are looking for it. We're in search of it. So I don't think it fully represents... disabled people, because I think that sort of terminology or that term for us comes from, I guess, trying to be politically correct or trying not to offend people by saying that, you know, disabled or...
4: Ara te wāhanga tuatahi o te kupu, the dis suggests that there's something that's not able. Yeah.
5: Negative connotations around that sort of stuff, whereas I don't think words like hoa have those negative connotations.
4: So there's something about our appreciation and all of these examples of people will find their superpowers when their bodies have different abilities.
5: Yeah, I think, and this, I credit it to colonisation, that we've lost our mātauranga around, this was already normalised, this is already an important normalised part of who we are, who we were. That we've forgotten. I think that, all of these tipuna, these atua, have left us awesome examples in order to show us that it's okay, in order to show us that there is no issue with being disabled or being different in any way, and that they found a way. So that means we can too. And it doesn't mean that, I don't think that, and yes, some of them are extraordinary, and I would call those superpowers, but I wouldn't necessarily say you have to have those superpowers in order to just find a way.
4: Kia ora.
5: It doesn't have to be this big extravagant thing. I think it can just be a normal part of your life.
4: No reira, kua mate rāne koe ki te whai tō ake ara. How did you do that? And what kind of pressures did you feel to find your own path? Did you feel a different need to prove yourself?
5: Well, not really, because my own whānau don't treat me any differently to my other able-bodied siblings or cousins or anything. So we all had the same upbringing. We all had the same experiences growing up. I just experienced all that in a wheelchair, and they didn't. Ko rātou kei te mahu e.
4: Koia. Engari, I kataia pēr te ki, so you've always been, I guess you've had high expectations on you, is that fair to say?
5: Yeah. High expectations, and also because of the places and spaces that I'm in regularly and with my whānau since birth, there has been that added pressure to, you know, me noho hei kanohi, hei māngai, mō te hapori, mō te iwi, mō te whānau,
4: mō te reo Māori, no
5: reo kaha. Mō rāne. But that pressure is a privilege. Ākoa he haepapa nui tira, he haepapa rangatira tira. No reira, ko te wero nui, ko te kawe rangatira i tērā haepapa.
4: Kamutu, kei te pēnā koe. Kouto katoa. So you are achieving that, and we'll speak about your environment, a very unusual whānau environment in lots of ways. But it comes to my mind that a lot of tangata hauā maybe have to go to certain schools, and so then te reo Māori becomes even less accessible to them. Have you experienced that?
5: I personally haven't experienced that, but I have seen that. I've seen that be an experience for many other disabled people, where depending on their disability, they don't have the same access to the same education, the same opportunities, or even those opportunities that I think that we all deserve, because their own context or their own situation doesn't support them to get access into those areas. And he ahuatanga pōuri tira.
4: Kamutu, he nui ngā kawinga o ngā whānau, mena kai te tiaki hoki tētahi, hauā I roto I te whānau.
5: Oh, yeah.
4: So there's lots of different, I guess, pressures on a whānau, and then just adding reo Māori on top of that. When we talk about, in terms of our understanding of accessibility in Māori spaces, not just physically, I guess Maraia kind of set up okay for accessibility, are they?
5: Yes and no. Mm. I think, using my Maraia as an example, my Maraia wasn't. Until we started to get, you know, renovations and rebuilds and things like that, where they had to think about me pretty much. I remember before we got a new wharekai, it wasn't accessible. And I had to get carried pretty much everywhere into the whare, into the wharenui, into the wharekai, or all around the marae. And it's still like that around the motu. Most marae are catching on and making things more accessible for their people. And I can definitely say that within my own, that's been something that all of them have thought about, and it's been cool. Yeah.
4: Ableism. How does that show up in Māori spaces? Is it specific?
5: Yes and no. I think a lot of the ableism that we see today, I don't think it stems from Māoridom. I think it stems from colonisation and the effects of colonisation into creating different experiences, but also creating privilege and entitlement within different communities and within different people, where and it's not their fault that they're ignorant, but they just won't see or experience anything to do with disability. So obviously it won't be in their thinking to even consider disabled people or things to do with disability. So I think a lot of our ableism in our society today doesn't come from us, but we need to be careful because we're going to continue it if we don't look to change it.
4: Mm.
5: And I think we do this with any other example, is that if there is a situation where we're finding something either troubling or unsettling, we look to our own whakapapa, we look to our own tipuna, our own stories, our own pūrākau that might have something to do with it. He ara pai tērā e panoni ai o tātou whakaro ki tēnei ahuatanga.
4: Mm. And so I have to go there recently, your rōpū, not too much though, the kapahaka o Rukutia, the regional kapahaka competition in Te Waipounamu. It was unexpected that it sort of sparked a public debate about whether tangata whaikaha or haua need to somehow compensate for things they can't physically do in the kapahaka stage. And this is in the very specific environment of competitive kapahaka. Mm. What did that debate, which was mostly online, reveal to you?
5: Well, one, it revealed the amount of support that disabled people have, as well as much as we talk about the taniwha of ableism, we also have a lot of people who are already on board. A lot of people who e ngako nui ana, e aroha ana, ki te hunga haua. I wasn't the only disabled person to be on that stage that day. And e whakaro nui ana ki ra atu. E ngākau nui ana e aroha ana ki tō tāua ao Māori, ki te kapahaka. It showed me that as far as I had thought, or as far as I think we have come in terms of decolonizing or deconstructing colonization, colonialism, we still have a long way to go. Mm. And it's up to us to do that work to change things, because if not us, then who?
4: Me pēhe tātou e panoni ai, wera ahuatanga.
5: Ara, me hoki ki ngā kōrero tawhito, me hoki ki rā tauira, e whakātu mai ana i te mana, i te rawe, o tātou tipuna haua, e whai ara ai, tātou i tēnei ao hurihuri.
4: Mm. You're in a position that, the public response, did you find it mostly encouraging or bewildering? DMs are blowing up.
5: Towards me, it was really encouraging. Towards me, I rongo noi ho au i te aroha. It was super overwhelming though. I think, and ka pukuriri pau mai e te iwa ku aunties, but I think it blew up out of proportion to an extent there. And I'm glad I've got the opportunity now, because of all of that attention, to direct the narrative into an area where we can have a productive discussion rather than just going out for blood online.
4: Kupu. Mm. Yeah, me hohunu ake ngā wānanga, ne? Mm. Kamutu, e kore tētahi tohe mō pūkenga kapahaka. That's the thing I think. It's so profoundly obvious that you are an obvious leader. And so your skills are never questioned in that way. But tell me about the physical reality of kapahaka in a wheelchair.
5: I've been thinking about this a lot, and there's already a lot of extra mahi that I personally and other disabled people have to think about in kapahaka as well. Staying in line, choreography, getting to your spot in time when everyone's running and I have to push. All these sorts of things that, you know, because I've grown up doing kapahaka, I've had the privilege of having whānau that if they didn't see any opportunities around us, they would create opportunities for us. So I've had that privilege growing up. So all of that sort of stuff I had to be reminded was extra. I had to be reminded that, you know, it is just second nature to me, but it's something different that I have to think about on top of everything else.
4: Aye. On top of everything else, there you are on the Pai Pai. What was your path there?
5: Ka hoki ki te matenga o te reo i roto o Taua. Because of a massive decline in te reo Māori in Te Wai Pounamu, that's where kaupapa like Kotahi Mano Kaika started. We didn't fight any land wars. We picked up the pen instead and started using Pākehā systems to fight against Pākehā. And due to becoming literate quite early, we started to rely on te reo Pākehā. And Auntie Megan's PhD, Auntie Dr. Megan Portiki's PhD talks about the death of te reo Māori at Otako. And this is he rapiti tēnei. I've sort of been seeing the same effects with AI these days, where people are telling us how great AI is and how awesome of a tool AI is and we should be using that. Pākehā did the same thing with reading, writing and speaking English when they came over.
4: Ara te ao hou.
5: Koia ko te ao hou, whaia te ao hou. Tōringa ki te rākau a te Pākehā. And the effects of that side of things was good for our people to start recording our whakapapa, our history, our mahinga kai methods, our maramataka, all those sorts of things. But it also lessened our use of our own language.
4: Ka whai kaha, engari ka whai ngoi koretanga.
5: Koia, koia. So from that part of colonisation created generations of tamariki that didn't speak Māori. There's an example I frequently use of Tūtere Wirepa. He was one of the early Māori scholars at Otago Whakaihuaka at Otago University. It didn't have its Māori name back then. Hoi anō. he was from Te Whānau Apanui, and he the social media of the time was newspapers. So he wrote in newspapers back to his whānau about his experiences here, his experiences at Otago. And he wrote back to them saying that this is in 1900, not a child 16 and under could speak Māori.
4: Oh,
5: in 1900. That is way earlier than anything I've seen in the North Island, at least. But yeah, 1900, the children 16 and under, they couldn't speak Māori. And my taua wā from 1900 all throughout the Ngāi Tahu claim, settlement, all that sort of stuff. We've had those generations of kaumātua that didn't get those opportunities because of colonisation. And it's taken so much effort, so much blood, sweat and tears to start to think about creating opportunities. And then Kotahi Mono Kaika came through in 2000.
4: He hua o te kreme?
5: Ana.
4: Yeah. Mm. So in 2000, there's your parents, Paulette and Komine, the very four, and determined to all of us to build a world, you know, from the time you were a pepe, you've literally grown up in Wānangareo all around the motu. What has that journey been like for your whānau? How do you describe it? Kā re koe te mōhio ki tētahi ao kē, ne? It's been your world.
5: Kā re te paku mōhio ki tētahi ao kē. As kids, we were put in the car and driven off to all of these kaupapa.
4: He wiki ne he wānanga.
5: Koia, he wiki ne he wiki, aharane he wānanga. And we used to complain about it as kids. But,
4: of course.
5: Because kids will complain about, you know, where are we going, how long are we going for, all that sort of stuff. Engari, again, going back to that privilege, that pressure to be role models within our community and to show up to every kaupapa, he rangatira tira. Tērā haipapa, me kawerangatira tērā haipapa. So yeah.
4: Engere, hai kupu whakamutunga, if there is a rangatahi whaikaha, how are watching this interview and wondering whether they belong on the marae, the paipai, the kapaka stage or in leadership, what would you say to them?
5: I would say if they're still wondering whether they belong, we haven't done enough for them. And I think that as a people, as a society, as a nation, I don't ever want anyone to feel like they don't belong or to question whether they belong. Or even when they are questioned whether they belong, I would love them to know the amount of love and support that their culture has for them. And also the mana that they don't even know that they carry because of all of the people that came before them. The experiences that a wairua, kei te mohio ki rātou, kei te marama ki rātou, because of the experiences of our tipuna.
4: Tēnā rā atu koe te rangatira, kua whaikaha ahau, i wenei kōrero i te mata o te arero, kua takamai ngā kupu aki-aki. Whakatika, whakaihihi hoki. 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
5: Kia ora.
4: Ka nui te whakaute ki te māngai pāho me irirangi te motu. No hōra mai.
0: And that was Mata, and this time Stacey Morrison on the mic. Coming up to 8 o'clock, sneaking a bit more feedback on our question of the day for the panel here, and it was regarding do you preserve? It was such a huge response. Here's one. Heck yes, I preserve. Preserving is gold, in capital letters. Your produce is grown to your liking, organic for me, and it's way cheaper than buying it. Plus, the satisfaction is huge, especially if you pull your kids or mokos away from the screens and share the joy and learning with them, let alone the baking with or eating to come. It is so valuable. Very good point. Another one here. What do you want about Wallace? I preserve dozens of jars of fruit a year, including sanguine peaches from my tree. Also, Jesse is wrong about sterilising. If you want to seal it, but it actually is not as important with something like preserved lemons, which you keep in the fridge. So thank you for all your feedback tonight. Coming up, we have Emile Donovan and Knights. Fridge. So thank you for all your feedback tonight.
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0: RNZ News at 8 o'clock. Ngā mihi o te pō. Good evening, I'm Mark Leishman. An emergency mobile alert's been sent to residents in Wairu in the central North Island, telling them not to drink the tap water. The drinking water in the region contains chemicals above the maximum allowable amount, and a do not drink notice has been issued. Residents shouldn't use tap water for drinking, making ice, preparing food, brushing teeth, or preparing baby formula. 5-litre bottles of drinking water will be available from the Defence Force base this evening. A local Coast Guard in the far north says one of its crews launched a gruelling 10-hour mission overnight to rescue a crippled international yacht north of New Zealand. The yacht suffered a major technical failure which damaged its steering system. The volunteers travelled more than 100 nautical miles to reach the boat and its severely seasick crew members, guiding them all safely back to land near Hohura. The US and Iran have traded air attacks for a second straight day, with President Donald Trump vowing further strikes if Tehran does not immediately agree to a peace deal. It was the most serious threat to a fragile ceasefire agreed in April, dampening hopes for a swift end to the war. The BBC's Yolande Nell reports.
1: Explosions were reported around Tehran, the port city of Bandar Abbas, and other southern areas along the Strait of Hormuz. Iran quickly responded by launching new strikes on Bahrain, Kuwait, and Jordan, where US military bases are located, with reports of missile interceptions. Tehran also announced it would keep the Strait of Hormuz closed for all shipping, a strategy that's hitting world energy markets. President Trump has been pressing Iran to sign a deal to end the war, but said on Wednesday it had waited too long and would pay the price. Iranian officials have insisted they won't submit to threats and pressure.
0: The price of Bitcoin has halved in the past 6 months in what commentators are calling a Bitcoin winter. The price of the cryptocurrency has fallen from a peak of about $214,000 in October to less than $110,000 this week. Rupert Carlyon from Coda Wealth, which offers a Bitcoin KiwiSaver fund, believes one reason is the impending public listing of Elon Musk's SpaceX, which will attract the same retail investors that are into risk. An investigation's been launched into Wellington City Council's decision to spend nearly $600,000 on a website for the Central Library. Wellington Mayor Andrew Little says he was incredulous when he learned how much the site cost to make. The council said in a statement that all staff have been made aware of the need to save money, particularly budget managers, and that a similar website would not be commissioned today. The principal of a Dunedin primary school will be running two half marathons to raise money for his year sixes to go on camp. Rob Taylor says the cost of camp has risen by 30% to $260 per child, and he didn't want to pass that on to parents already struggling with the cost of living. He says 9 local businesses have offered to sponsor him to raise more than $4,000 that's needed.
2: Everybody goes to camp. It's so important to get kids out and about in the fresh air and doing experiences there. They're a bit unsure of, and it's unusual, and maybe only experienced once in their lives.
0: Rob Taylor says often the highlight of a child's primary school years is their time spent at camp. Football fans have been descending on Mexico City ahead of tomorrow's opening match of the Men's Football World Cup. Co-hosts Mexico will take on South Africa in front of more than 80,000 fans at the famous Azteca Stadium. South African goalkeeper Ronwen Williams will lead his team out.
3: We know the pressure is going to be extremely high. They're not going to make it easy for us. They're going to intimidate us. They're going to have the whole country behind them. And you can feel it, because I know, and I can remember 2010, the atmosphere for that opening game, it was electrifying. Everyone behind the country. And that's exactly what we can expect.
0: The match is due to kick off at 7 o'clock tomorrow morning, New Zealand time. And the All Whites' first game against Iran takes place next Tuesday at 1 p.m. And that's the news.
4: This Saturday morning, the walk of life with Dire Straits saxophonist Chris White, when money was for nothing and their brothers and aunts school was so far away from now.
5: As America celebrates its 250th anniversary, a former vice president's chief of staff weighs in on a certain cage fight.
4: bringing all the noise, the middle-aged all-female Welsh punk rock band, The Nanas.
5: The man growing the perfect grass for FIFA, and the explorer discovering caves the size of cathedrals. Join us this Saturday morning from 8 on RNZ National.
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0: And just before Emil Donovan and Nights gets underway, this is the short forecast from Met Service till midnight Friday. For North and Auckland, Waikato and Coromandel, fine through the night. Cloudy periods tomorrow with isolated showers mainly in the west. For the Bay of Plenty and Taupo, also Gisborne, Hawke's Bay and Wairarapa, fine apart from some cloudy periods. Waitomo to Kapiti, including Taihape, cloudy periods with isolated light showers becoming fine from tomorrow afternoon. For Wellington, cloudy periods, a chance of a shower tomorrow afternoon. For Nelson and Marlborough, fine through the night, cloudy periods tomorrow. Canterbury and Otago, it'll be mainly fine this evening, but some scattered rain this evening for Otago. Rain will spread north early tomorrow and clear south of Timaru by around midday and elsewhere in the afternoon. Buller to Fiordland, also Southland. Cloud increasing, rain in Fiordland and Southland through the night, spreading north along the west coast tomorrow and clearing elsewhere. And for the Chatham Islands, a few light showers turning to rain for a time tomorrow. 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
7: Thank you, Mark Leishman. Good evening to you, Aotearoa. Happy Thursday, greatest day of the week. Welcome along to the program. Arguably the greatest program of the week coming up for you tonight as well, although there have been some good ones. Which is why I said arguably, I suppose. Emil Donovan here with you till midnight on RNZ National. Thank you very much for tuning in and for your company over the next 4 hours or so. Let me tell you about said program. We're beginning tonight with the... Well, yes. It's the night before Christmas. If you're of the footballing religion, the FIFA Men's World Cup starts tomorrow. I am very excited. So too, Simon Wilson. But he's also a little bit vexed. Because this tournament is... The institution of football anyway, FIFA. A lot of things about this tournament are kind of making a hypocrite of Simon, of him and me, and many of us football fans. He's here in a couple of minutes to explain why, and also to chat a bit about how he rationalises it. After that, Hunter Jolly from New Zealand's greatest student magazine, Critic Te Arohi, is here to reveal at long last whether you can indeed walk from Dunedin City to Dunedin Airport. I suppose, self-evidently, the answer to that is yes, because you can pretty much walk anywhere, can't you? But Hunter actually went and did it. I certainly haven't done that. Nights at the Museum around 1:25 is going to take us on a trip through a queer history of fashion dolls. And then around 1:45, Simon Sweetman is here to discuss whether guilty pleasures are still a thing. What do you think about this? Would you say you have any guilty pleasures? Or are you past your guilty era? Do you just have pleasures? And sod anyone who tries to make you feel guilty for them. That'll take us up to 9. The quiz after 9 is tonight about orange. That is the topic of the quiz, orange. Your entry question for the quiz is as follows. Orange, famously, is a word widely accepted to have no rhymes. There is no word in common English parlance that rhymes with the word orange. Which of the following words also is famously said to have no rhymes in modern English parlance? Is it A, timber? Is it B, danger? Or is it C, purple? Send me a text if you know. 2101's the number. After that, it's speaking of pleasures, broadcaster, all-around legend Melody Thomas from PopSock Media is here to chat about the third season of their ongoing podcast, The Good Sex Project, it's called. Episode 1 is out now, and I can tell you with great confidence that, along with some Pacific Waves, will take us right up to 10 o'clock. 2101 is the text number, nights@rnz.co.nz, the email address just before we get to Simon Wilson. And on that topic of libidinousness, We might have a bit of room to play some music tonight. And I want to pick up on this sensual theme. I would love to hear your suggestions for the most sensual, not explicit, you know, not explicit, but sensual songs, lusty songs, intimate songs. I think this could be quite a fun wee playlist that we could create together. Your favourite sensual, intimate songs, please, 2101, the text number, nights@rnz.co.nz, the email address. And a full rundown of tonight's programme, of course, can be found on our website, rnz.co.nz/nights. But the time right now, 8:10. And the biggest sporting event on the planet kicks off tomorrow morning. Mexico and South Africa will open the 2026 FIFA World Cup. It should be fun. It should be, well, perhaps I'm being naive here, but it should be purish, at least, pure adjacent. It should be a celebration of unity and healthy tribalism and human potential and grit and athleticism. But of course, beyond the drama on the pitch, there are billions of dollars at play, powerful politicians, corporate sponsors, capitalism writ large, a governing body that has never been far from controversy. So how do football fans square their love of the beautiful game with everything that comes with it, which is altogether less beautiful? Well, that's a question columnist Simon Wilson has been wrestling with in a terrific and thoughtful essay ahead of the tournament, which was published on his Substack, Hope Town. And Simon joins me on the line now. Hello, Simon. Nice to have you on the program.
8: Kia ora, Emil. And can I say, when I see you smile first thing in the morning, Beck Runga, if you're looking for intimate songs,
7: here we go.
8: Cannot be beaten.
7: That's right. That was an interesting first half of the sentence, Simon. I wasn't sure where you were going with that, I have to tell you. There you go. Speaking of love, Simon, when did it happen for you? When did you fall in love with football?
8: When did I fall in love? Some World Cup back in the dusty past, you know? Dusty past. Yeah,
7: I would speculate on this with the limited information that I have to hand. I would speculate that your first World Cup was probably 1970, the Mexico 1970.
8: Oh, that's a possibility. I honestly can't remember, but what I can tell you is I, as a kid, grew up playing rugby.
7: Yeah.
8: As a parent, I coached rugby. I have always been a rugby fan, except for those muddy years in the late 70s, 80s, when I was a Springbok Tour protester and people like me abandoned it. Now, I remember talking to Trevor Richards one day and he said, you know, I'm still a fan. And, you know, we came back to rugby, but rugby, I don't know why we come back to rugby, because it has nothing on football. Football is the beautiful game for all the reasons, and it's astonishing that we pretend that rugby has something that football doesn't, because football really has it.
7: Well, I suppose rugby has its kind of history in New Zealand and its own kind of love, but you described football as the beautiful game just then, and that's something that, you know, many poets and philosophers have tried to describe in their own words. Let me ask you to put this as a poet philosopher yourself in your own words. Why is it? Why is it the beautiful game? Why is it so popular, football? Like, I think there's a good argument that football is the most popular thing that humans have ever created, ever in history.
8: I think you might be right about that. I mean, the obvious things are it has almost no rules, so that makes it very simple and mm-hmm. easy. And it's not just that it almost has no rules. You can play it anywhere. You can play it in the street. You can play it on a pitch. You can play it on the beach. You can do all of those things. So it's immensely appealing to everybody all over the planet. It has great dramatic tension in it. It caters to enormous skill. Mm. Yeah, so, you know, the ability of football players to do amazing things, we all marvel at that. It's not particularly violent. It's not about, you think about rugby, but basically the aim of rugby is you get the ball and then you go thud as hard as you can.
7: Yeah, it's the beauty
8: to
7: of
8: the
7: it.
8: Other guys.
7: Yeah.
8: And you do that over and over and over and over, and whoever comes out of that still standing gets to score a try. That's basically what rugby and rugby league are. Football's not like that at all. Football is different. Football doesn't have that. It's got to be violent in order to succeed, although obviously there is violence in it.
7: Mm-hmm.
8: Yeah, so that's part of what makes it beautiful. When I sat down and wrote my piece about it, I thought, what is it that we're really looking at here? And I thought, what you are looking for and what you are hoping for is that you're looking for a team that where everybody knows where to be and everybody knows what to do next and everybody has the skill to do those things and you don't see it very often, but you are waiting for it. And when you do see it, you are watching, you feel, I am witness to beauty.
7: Yeah. I couldn't agree more with all of that. One of the other things that I love about football, and specifically about the World Cup, is that it's special because it only comes around every 4 years. And we don't know what's going to happen, but we do know that something crazy is going to happen. Something crazy is going to happen because the kind of pressure that these players are under cannot be manufactured or really trained for, can it? You only know if you can handle the pressure in the moment. And so you have insane things happening, like the great Zidane headbutting someone in the 111th minute of a World Cup final, which is just...
8: And I saw that. I remember that.
7: And wasn't it just incredible? It was just incredible to see how humans can kind of...
8: Collapse
7: under that kind of pressure.
8: Yeah. You're absolutely right. And you know, one of the other things that I have watched every 4 years is the World Cup has this whole process where people go, whoa, this is going to be Africa's year, or maybe this is going to be Asia's year, or maybe North America, not really. But and you get all these games that push you through to that idea that maybe. And then the
7: Germans win.
8: France. Although it's not the Germans these days, of course. It's still Brazil and Argentina, and mostly it's Spain and France.
7: Yeah.
8: But you always hope. And at some point, that is going to crack. There are only 8 countries in the world that have ever won the World Cup, and England's one of them, and it was 60 years ago, so they hardly count. But, you know, at some point, Croatia is going to win, or Senegal is going to win, or Morocco, or possibly even poor old Portugal. So, you know, who are always there and never and always great and never quite great enough. And my only hope is that they win it once Cristiano Ronaldo's retired.
7: The irony.
8: I am not a fan.
7: And yet, in spite of this love letter that we've just been pouring out for the past 5 minutes, Simon, it's almost a test, isn't it? Because there is football the sport, and that's what we've been rhapsodising about, football the sport with its beauty and its grace and its elegance. And then there is football the institution with its rampant greed and its cynicism, and with FIFA, which as global organisations and institutions go, is sort of the equivalent of a Bond villain, I would put to you, Simon.
8: That's very good. I mean, I was going to say, can we say corruption? But a Bond villain is exactly it. Gianni Infantino, who is Swiss and the head of FIFA these days, who is being one of the biggest fans of Donald Trump. You know, when Donald Trump got all upset but he didn't win the Nobel Peace Prize, Gianni Infantino created a FIFA Peace Prize to give to Donald Trump just to kind of lick his face, basically. And all of that's disgusting. The corruption that surrounds FIFA, the appallingly bloated, obscene amounts of money that are spent in all the wrong places, all of that. And yet, when those teams get on the pitch, that's not what we're looking at. And I think this is an extraordinary thing. This is not, you know, the World Cup in America and Canada and Mexico is not a celebration of Donald Trump, and it's not a celebration of Infantino. It is a celebration of kids from everywhere can do this, and if they're good enough and lucky enough, they can go all the way, and it's amazing to watch.
7: This year's World Cup, as you say there, is taking place in Canada and Mexico, largely in the US. All of the late stages are taking place in the United States. The coverage of this is sort of well documented. The ticketing model, outrageously expensive. The capitalism on show, totally unrestrained.
8: Yeah.
7: I note in the past couple of days, the Somalian nomination for referee has been forced to return home after being refused entry.
8: One of the world's best referees not allowed into the country. The Iranian team got in, but
7: wow,
8: the
7: isn't
8: Iranian...
7: Isn't that just crazy, Simon?
8: This is extraordinary.
7: The host nation is at war with one of the participating countries.
8: Absolutely, and... It was proposed earlier that Iran maybe should play its games in Mexico. What a good idea. No, FIFA didn't let that happen. No. We're going to let Trump trample all over them. It's disgusting.
7: But, and yet, I mean, Simon, you know, the 2014 World Cup was held in Brazil, which bankrupted itself in many ways, pouring hundreds of millions into these white elephant stadia. The 2018 edition was in Russia, which a couple of years later, you know, invaded Ukraine. The 2022 edition was in Qatar. Thousands of migrant workers were killed building the stadium for that tournament.
8: Yeah,
7: so,
8: yeah.
7: I mean, we can't exactly say this has come out of the blue, can we?
8: These are terrible people. These are terrible, Emil, these are terrible, terrible people. And the thing is, you can step back and you can go, these are terrible people and I don't want anything to do with it. Or you can say, actually, these are terrible people, but are we going to let them ruin what we value and what we treasure and what we think about ourselves? Because football doesn't belong to them. It doesn't belong to them at all. It belongs to the players, and even much, much more important than that, it belongs to the fans. And it will always belong to the fans. And that's what's so great about this.
7: Well,
8: it's one in the eye for Donald Trump.
7: I did want to ask you that, whether, you know, for all that we've just been talking about the institutions of football, you and I will both still be watching, glued to it, I would think. And I wonder whether you feel any sense of hypocrisy.
8: I do. I struggle with it. Of course I do. I got to say, I'm not going to watch the opening ceremony. It's not just because it's on early. But I do. I'm from way back. I'm from the Springbok Tour protest generation. I was one of the leaders in the Wellington Springbok Tour movement, protesting against that. I believe in sports boycotts when they have an impact. And the sports boycott against the apartheid South African regime, it was rugby, was extremely important. It was part of an international movement. It made a difference. This one, the way in which I believe humanity can say, this is what we value, and it's not you assholes who are trying to take over our sport and our pleasure and our humanity. This one is different. This one is, we can be there for the games, and it doesn't mean we are there for Donald Trump or Infantino or any of the corrupt awfulness that they stand for.
7: Right, so that's interesting. So you actually see the tournament itself as almost being its own protest vehicle?
8: I do, yes.
7: That's interesting, because I feel like I rationalise it to myself as well, but

0: fun because it's only, you know, about the same population as ours, and they've got Haaland, who's such a brilliant star. That would be kind of fun. Senegal or Morocco and from African countries, it would be tremendous if one of them won. But my fondest hope would be if Mexico wins, because if Mexico wins, Donald Trump will have to give the World Cup to the captain of the Mexican team, and I will be there for that.
1: You'll be up for that closing ceremony, that's for sure. Oh dear. Certainly some surprises and some drama and some shock and awe await us. Simon Wilson will be glued to it, so will I. Simon, nice talking to you. Thank you.
0: Thank you, Emil.
1: That is Simon Wilson, whose Substack is called Hope Town. It is coming up to 25 past 8 here on RNZ National. You've been sending me your sensual, intimate song suggestions. We're getting some Barry White in there. We're getting some Donna Summer in there. Some Bette Midler. Quite a bit of Leonard Cohen as well. Someone has texted in to suggest Serge Gainsbourg and Jane Birkin performing Je T'aime Moi Non Plus. I don't know that I'm allowed to play that on the radio. Maybe that's one for the boss to decide on. So too, I haven't actually heard of this song. Good Looking, Dixon Dallas. You should play it sometime. Maybe if we've got time. Yeah, let's see about that. We're going to be talking about walking from Dunedin City to Dunedin Airport in a minute or two, but we still have a position open for the night's quiz tonight. I'm going to re-up this question for you. The quiz tonight is about orange. That is the topic of the quiz, orange. And your entry question. So tonight's the night. If you fancy getting your mitts on the magic night's mug that makes everything taste better, tonight is the night. The entry question for the quiz. Orange, famously, a word accepted widely to have no rhymes. Which of the following words also is famously said to have no rhymes in modern English parlance? A, timber. B, danger. Or C, purple. Send me a text if you think you know. 2101 is the number. Or knights at rnz.co.nz, the email address, if you prefer that means of communication. But let's head down to Dunedin now, or up to Dunedin. And in that very fine city, the journey from Dunedin to the airport takes around about half an hour. The usual options, of course, of car, Uber, taxi, bus, shuttle service, magic carpet. But could you walk to the airport? Well, Hunter Jolly from the Otago University Students Association magazine, a critic te arohi, New Zealand's greatest and most physically and spiritually powerful student magazine, recently put that to the test. He's on the line now. Hunter, hello.
2: Hello there. How are you?
1: I'm very well, thanks. How are you?
2: Oh, I am doing groovy.
1: Now, it's one of the great airports, Dunedin Airport. Wouldn't you agree, Hunter?
2: Well, I think it's a charming airport. I like it. I'm not sure I'd say it's one of the greatest, but I like it. I like it.
1: There are not many cities in the world where you can alight in your destination and then walk out to be greeted by the oddly comforting fragrance of dairy farms.
2: No, that it certainly does have that working for it. I agree with that. It's interesting. You go outside at the airport, you can smell pretty much all the surrounding rural area. It's nice. It's charming, but it's... I don't know. I like it.
1: It's a welcome home, isn't it? Well, I mean, are you from Dunedin, Hunter, or did you go there for university? Oh, you are?
2: Yeah, I've lived here my whole life.
1: Oh, fabulous. Yeah, see, it's kind of, I feel it's a real welcome home, that aroma hitting you in the face as you exit the terminal.
2: Yeah, it is. It is. And, you know, for a lot of people, that might be quite a unique aroma. Maybe
1: this
2: you know,
1: is true.
2: You've got some city folk coming down to study and kind of slaps them in the face.
1: Yeah, that's right. Well, yeah, welcome to your new world. All right, so this experiment, what prompted it, Hunter? It's quite some distance.
2: Yes. So I suppose it all started when I was just trying to think of some more unique video content for the Critic Te Arohi social media accounts, and I thought, I've always wondered, because, I mean, Dunedin Airport is so far away, you might as well call it Balclutha Airport.
1: Uh-huh.
2: I figured, could you walk there? How long would it take? Is there like a way you could do that without walking down like the freeway, or you know, just go through Outram? And so I kind of thought it could be like a worthwhile little pilgrimage to take. And it might be fun to document it. So that's what prompted it.
1: Hunter, what do critics Te Arohi's

0: HR department have to say about this?
1: They said go for it.
0: They said go for it, really?
1: Yeah, they said be safe and go for it.
0: Okay, all right. So talk me through your journey then. What time of day did you decide that you would leave?
1: I decided I would be best off leaving around 6 a.m. to ensure that the cafe is still open when I get there.
0: Yeah, nice.
1: So I left at 6.
0: And at what point, where in the city did you leave from?
1: So I left from campus, pretty much, where specifically, like where, I have to explain to people that won't be.
0: That's okay, you can give us a general kind of landmark.
1: Okay, well, if you know where the Otago Museum is, pretty much just across the street from there.
0: Oh, fabulous. Yeah, no, I know exactly where you are.
1: Yeah.
0: Okay, and presumably the weather was okay.
1: It was great.
0: Phew.
1: I cannot, fathom just how lucky I was because I didn't really check the weather beforehand, and it was like warmer at 6 a.m. than it was later on in the day. It was weird.
0: Excellent. So you depart. Now, did you have any expectation as to how long it was going to take? Did you put the old walking distance into the Google Maps and think, oh, okay, 4 hours, 30 minutes, child's play?
1: Yeah, well, I mean, the problem with using Google Maps is it kept trying to tell me to walk up, the freeway.
0: Yeah, yeah.
1: Or to Outram and then to the airport, and it was looking kind of grim. And so I went on My Maps, where you can kind of make your own custom route.
0: Huh.
1: And I worked out it should take around 7 to 8 hours.
0: 7 to 8 hours.
1: Yeah, it ended up taking around 7.
0: It took about 7 hours, did it?
1: Yes, it did. That's including me making a couple stops along the way to, get a scone and whatnot.
0: You got to hydrate, you got to fuel.
1: Yes, indeed.
0: Yeah, yeah. So, did it surprise you? Did anything about this trip surprise you? Because not only is it a long way, you're going, there's quite a lot of elevation, isn't there? You're going up.
1: Yes, that's right. There's multiple different ways you can take. I chose what I thought would be the most interesting visually, and that is going up 3 Mile Hill. You get to this road called Halfway Bush Road, and you get to this trail called Friends Hill, and you can see all the way out along the Tyree. You can see Wingatui, stuff like that, and it's just beautiful. And I think that was the most surprising thing is just how scenic it was. I don't know if I was prepared for that view. It's quite breathtaking. I highly recommend if anyone's around the Dunedin region, show up there and watch the sunrise. It's beautiful.
0: 7 hours is a long time.
1: It's a while.
0: How did you entertain yourself on the trip? Did you have a load of podcasts, a load of segments from the Nights with Emil Donovan Spotify playlist teed up?
1: I should have.
0: You should have.
1: That slipped my mind.
0: It wouldn't have felt like 7 hours, that's for sure.
1: No. Heck no. I was listening to... I made a playlist beforehand. Yeah. I actually put something up on my Instagram and said, hey, put music in this playlist for me, and people were taking the piss. So not all the music was amazing, but it was entertaining, and there was something unexpected every few or so songs. But, Skrillex, DJ, he dropped an album, the day I was walking.
0: Great.
1: I'll listen to that. Yeah, it was great. It was just... I was watching some YouTube videos on the way as well. It was fine.
0: Are you an athlete hunter? Are you an endurance athlete?
1: No, I wouldn't say so. I mean, I like going on my runs and such, but I've never taken it too seriously.
0: Any dramas, any moments where you thought, whoa?
1: Yes. There was a moment where I was walking along Flood Bank, which is, I think it's the ORC, that managed those flood banks. I was walking along, and I later found out that there were cows there that the farmer had put there that lives next door or around that area to sort of graze that area. Mm. And so that was unexpected. And at first I thought I was being chased by cows. Mm. Turns out they're just curious.
0: Yeah.
1: There's one that started kind of galloping after me. I was like, oh shoot. Might be an issue.
0: They're pretty big cows, eh?
1: They're huge, yeah. And they're so heavy, but they were just playful, they're curious, and they're adorable, and I want to get a cow, actually.
0: They don't want to eat
1: you.
0: They don't want to eat you, a cow. You're not worth your time.
1: Probably not. I think they were just interested by me.
0: Yeah.
1: There was a bit of a fright, though. There was so many of them, they just kept, chasing me, so I thought, if I start running, will they back away? But no, then they started running after me. So, yeah. That was a bit shocking.
0: That's quite funny because you know that the cow is not coming to attack you, and yet it is still chasing you.
1: It is. Well, that's the thing. Like, whatever its intentions are, I'm sure it's trying to play. If it tramples me, you know, that's not good. And I don't think it would, because every time I'd take a step towards them, they'd jump back. So they're very cautious, but they're very curious.
0: Hunter, you've sacrificed your knees for us, for science, and we have an answer. It takes 7 hours to walk from Correct. Dunedin Town to Dunedin Airport. So thank you on behalf of humankind for this. Now,
1: no worries.
0: Is this going to be your new preferred method of getting to the airport?
1: Yeah, someone said I should start a walking bus at the end of every semester.
0: Yeah, a pilgrimage.
1: Just what's the word I'm looking for? Transcendent experience.
0: Exactly. Yes. Yeah. Transcendental walking.
1: Yes.
0: All right. Well, good luck with that, Hunter Jolly. Thank you very much for your time and for your science. And I look forward to having you on the program again.
1: Thanks so much for having me. I really appreciate that.
0: That is Hunter Jolly from the University of Otago's student magazine critic, Te Arohi. It is 25 minutes to 9 here on RNZ National.
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0: And let us now head to the wider DAPA. We're going to be talking about fashion dolls, which have played an important influence, an important part in terms of queer culture over the years, and that subject is going to be explored at an event tomorrow. A Queer History of Fashion Dolls at Aratoi Wairarapa Museum of Art and History tomorrow night. And this is being led by Frank New, who is a PhD candidate in Fashion Studies at Massey University in Wellington. Frank also has a Master of Arts in Costume Studies from New York University. And they join me from our studio in Wellington. Frank, kia ora to you. Nice to have you on the program.
3: Kia ora. Thank you for having me.
0: Fashion dolls. I refer to fashion dolls in my introduction. How is a fashion doll different? Compare and contrast, please, to a non-fashion doll.
3: Sure. So I specifically look at fashion dolls in the sense that it is a object that can be dressed and undressed, because as you can suspect, there are a vast array amount of dolls that exist in the world, from baby dolls to fashion dolls. So I specifically am looking at dolls that can be dressed and undressed, such as Barbie, Cindy, and some of these queer fashion dolls that I explore in my talk.
0: And the sort of the queer fashion dolls, these dolls designed for that purpose, or kind of evolving, growing into that kind of role?
3: Yes, there are specific adult-oriented fashion dolls. The first known queer fashion doll comes from New York City from 1977 with Gay Bob. That was designed by Harvey Rosenberg, and it came packaged inside of its own box, inside of its own closet. And when you would take the doll out of the box, you were essentially taking the doll out of the closet each time.
0: Right. So it's kind of the medium is the message kind of thing.
3: Yes. And this particular doll was anatomically correct, which kind of separates it from like your typical Ken doll.
0: Is there like a subtlety to the messaging here? Are some of these dolls sort of overtly gay, overtly queer, or is the subtlety actually part of the story, I guess?
3: For sure. I mean, this one was very much out. It was meant to be a symbol of of being proud and coming out of the closet and celebrating queerness. And it came packaged with a wonderful little catalog that had all these fabulous sort of looks. And then, sadly, none of the looks from the catalog ever came into fruition, and there wasn't a follow-up to the doll. And so sort of queer-specific dolls really don't come back into the picture until the early 90s.
0: Right. And is there kind of a development over that sort of 15 to 20-year period, or does it kind of drop and then there is a resurgence once it hits the 1990s?
3: It's definitely a bit of resurgence, but with a lot of things and objects between the 40s, 50s, 60s, 70s, there's definitely queer-codedness within objects and fashion dolls, specifically when you look at some of Ken's, the Ken dolls' fashions over the years, definitely come off a bit queer-coded, and then into the early 90s, for sure, is when it really picks up traction, and you have the accidental sort of queer doll Ken that came out in 1993 that was wearing a lilac pleather vest with a lilac matching mesh crop top. First Ken doll to have an ear piercing and had a very questionable necklace around their neck. And this particular doll was purchased by every gay man in America and was not the target market that Mattel was after.
0: Really? It wasn't the target market? Wow, I mean, come on, Mattel must have, you know, a wink nudge, surely.
3: In
0: 1993. Yeah, I see. Okay, so yeah. Mattel is kind of part of this story, despite the fact that it's this sort of huge corporate symbol of America and American capitalism. Mattel is a big part of this.
3: Exactly, and whether or not it was intentional is, you know, sort of the gray area. But when you see this doll and the necklace that it was wearing is a silver metallic thread with a chrome hoop, and it even had a chrome hoop attached to its vest. And so, needless to say, this object mimics very much a sex toy. And you know, it, yeah, whether or not that was intentional not.
0: Yeah, exactly. It's the intent versus the reality, I suppose.
3: Yeah.
0: How does, Frank, how do you get interested in this as a topic of academic inquiry and discussion, historical discussion?
3: Sure. So I have always had an interest in fashion dolls from a very young age. I was forbidden to play with fashion dolls as a kid. I kind of grew up in a very sort of toxic masculine sort of household, and so playing with fashion dolls was a no. And just like sort of part of the title of my PhD thesis, essentially, you play with dolls, playing with dolls will make you gay. And it's very much a notion that exists in the world that many people think. And so I played with fashion dolls in secret and then returned to fashion dolls as an adult. And I am a collector, so I'm very much involved in the fashion doll community around the globe. And so in part, it's also become my research focus and a part of history that I want to get out to the world.
0: Cool. Now, if people are keen and interested to come along to the event tomorrow, it's a night at the museum, the Queer History of Fashion Dolls. Whereabouts is it, Frank, and how can people get along?
3: Yes, it's at the Aratoy Museum, and if you go to Masterton Library website, there is a link through the website where you can purchase tickets. It is free, you just have to reserve a spot, and come along.
0: Great stuff. Frank, really nice having you on the program. Thanks for your time, have a great time.
3: Thank you for having me.
0: That is Frank New, who is a PhD candidate in fashion studies at Massey University in Wellington. 18 minutes away from 9 here on RNZ National, we're going to be talking very shortly to Simon Sweetman about guilty pleasures. But before then, let's have a guilty pleasure, shall we? If they even exist anymore. If they even exist anymore. I don't think that anybody should feel guilty about their musical preferences, and especially not if their musical preferences include Kenny G.

0: songbird.
1: I'm reliably informed that Simon Sweetman, who's joining us from the Wellington studio, had an expression of what was described to me by people who will remain anonymous as the stank face going on during that Kenny G track. Simon, can you confirm this?
2: I was just thinking, I feel like a professional wrestler with like their own entrance theme.
1: Songbird by Kenny G.
2: Yeah, imagine it, you know. Well, if Ric Flair can have the music from 2001
1: totally.
2: Space Odyssey.
1: 100%.
2: Yeah, you know, so... yeah, I mean, I was reading a book as well, to be fair, and looking at some pretty cool Lydia Lunch pictures, but I was definitely vibing with the Kenny G. I wouldn't have ever called myself a fan until a couple of years ago when I read his autobiography and thoroughly enjoyed it. And, you know, he really encapsulates the curiosity around the guilty pleasure. I mean, he went on tour as Miles Davis's opening act, and a lot of people said, you know, how could that be? And probably it was a little bit clever on Miles Davis or his record company's part in terms of, you know, getting a bunch of people that had just been turned on to radio-ready jazz to go out and see one of the legends in his autumn years. But, you know, they would get on stage together and play. Like, Miles knew that Kenny could blow.
1: Kenny could do. Yeah. He could blow,
2: yeah.
1: Kenny. Well, Simon, you are here. I mean, the joy that you expressed in the smooth saxophone tones of Kenny G totally hijacked my intro, but you are here to talk about guilty pleasures.
2: Yeah.
1: I am curious. I'll throw this out to the 2101, to the listeners. Would you say that you have a guilty pleasure, or are you past feeling guilty about liking certain types of music? I mean, Simon Sweetman, let me throw that at you. Like,
2: yeah.
1: Guilty pleasures. Maybe let's go back to your youth or your adolescence,
2: yeah,
1: when you are getting into music. And
2: yeah,
1: at that stage, you do kind of feel senses of guilt,
2: yeah,
1: in some
2: do.
1: Musical selections, don't you?
2: And I think, you know, I talked to you not so long ago about cassette tapes,
1: yeah,
2: and CDs and all of those things that are coming back for me and for many people. And I think that is where my guilty pleasures once hid, and now they shine, you know? Like,
1: yeah,
2: at a time I was caught up in the moment of things that were the things that I felt were probably guilty pleasures for me were some of the trends like Gregorian chant and so,
1: yeah,
2: forth, and
1: Enigma,
2: now I quite happily,
1: yeah,
2: listen to that.
1: That's interesting. So do you think that guilty pleasures are sort of almost a time and place thing?
2: I think so, and also what it is really, or how I think it started and what it still is for people, is it's a way of acknowledging the joke or recognizing, hey, this might not align with my most serious tastes, but I like it anyway. You know, it's a little safety net or a little valve that lets the pressure out, I think. And you know, absolutely the playing field was leveled with the internet first of all, and then streaming. You know, suddenly we have people discovering Taylor Swift and John Coltrane on the same day, maybe, or listening to them back to back, and that would have never happened without algorithms. It just wouldn't have. And so I think, like, and playlists and people just being able to find their tribe in a different way. And also, you know, I mentioned pro wrestling, you know, was a guilty pleasure, and it's,
1: yeah,
2: sort of going back there because of its political alignment as much as anything for me. But you know, the internet, suddenly you had serious cultural critics and academics writing about things like Barbie and Ken dolls and pro wrestling and things that might not have seemed like they were properly at one point worthy, is probably the word, of some sort of serious scholarship. But of
1: that's
2: course they
1: interesting.
2: Are. That, yeah.
1: That's an interesting thing, because I mean, maybe I put it to you, I'm just thinking of this on the fly, but maybe the decay of, or the dilution of guilty pleasures coincides with the period where a lot of cultural content becomes free, or nearly free, because,
2: yep,
1: the whole thing of you spent money on an Enya album has,
2: yeah,
1: just kind of went out the window.
2: Yeah, yeah, absolutely. I think it's definitely that. And yeah, and it is that. And also, again, like I say, I think in general, hierarchies of taste have been somewhat eroded. I mean, one thing you would say, and for the better, and one thing you might say, and I might have to say to myself one day in the mirror, is, you know, guilty pleasures were somewhat instigated and ruined by music critics. And yeah, look right. at the irony. What's a guilty pleasure now? Music journalism, you know? Like, so, you know, that's our payback for that. And we deserve it.
1: That's interesting. I'm thinking back now on what I, where I forced to name some guilty pleasures of my own, what they kind of, what they would be. And I think that they might actually be stuff that was popular during my kind of musical adolescence. And so I was born in 1991. So in the mid 2000s, a lot of that music was kind of like the broader kind of, I guess, emo subgenre, Fall Out Boy and My Chemical Romance and Panic at the Disco. And I mean, recently I went to an event and I was in charge of the music on the way to that event. And it was with a lot of people who were around about my same age, and I was in charge of the music, and I played a lot of music from that era, a lot of Creed, quite a bit of Nickelback, and Simon, it was dynamite.
2: Yeah.
1: It was great.
2: Look, I was very much writing around the clock as a music journalist for magazines and newspapers in the eras of emo and new metal. So, of course, I thought I was above it all and older than it and too cool for it, I mean, I've never been cool, but, you know. I discovered Creed a couple of years ago, and I think people still can't tell whether I'm serious or not, and I think some days I can't tell, but it doesn't matter. So we are 100% post worry about that sort of thing. Like, I discovered a whole bunch of songs that I had just shoved in the closet and tried to ignore. And I think there's some amazing work there. There's some brilliant musicianship, and you know, it's as good as anything from, well, maybe not anything, but it's as good as many things from the grunge era that I grew up on that preceded it. So, you know, I think we have learned to have a bit more fun with this stuff. And I think money has, you pointed at this, but money and copyright and so forth is definitely the exchange of money. You know, the idea that you saved up your lawn mowing money and bought something, it had better be good, and you kept listening to it. But if you liked it and the rest of your club or your tribe didn't like it, you know, you just kept it a bit quiet. And that's what headphones were for back in the day, I suppose, and still are now a little bit. You know, we see the classic American Psycho meme of Christian Bale from the movie walking along all happy and upbeat with his headphones, and what's he actually listening to? I couldn't admit back in the day, for some weird reason, I couldn't admit to loving a lot of things like Madonna and Cyndi Lauper, because when I grew up there was a weird stigma, and maybe it was the place I grew up as much as the era, but there was a weird stigma around guys liking female musicians, and you know, I don't really see any difference between a male and a female in terms of quality of writing the song, different subject matter. But, you know, I've really embraced that stuff as the years have gone on. I couldn't imagine that that would ever be any sort of guilty pleasure, actually, but it felt like it for a little while.
1: Maybe the spectrum of what can be cool has widened, and the spectrum of what is uncool has narrowed. Maybe it's uncool to be elitist.
2: I think 100% that, and I also think, you know, we've also got a whole lot of people listen to loads of music, and there's so much music and you could never keep up with it. But it's also maybe not one of the absolute sort of gateways that it used to be. Like, there are other options. There are whole subcultures that their thing is gaming, and the only music they listen to is the music that is the soundtrack to the game, and there's incredible stuff there. I'm one of those weirdos who, I never game, but I actually listen to gaming soundtracks because I love the music. But I was thinking too of, you know, one of the touchstones for me growing up was the wonderful anarchic comedy show The Young Ones, and how dated some of the references are. You know, he says, nobody listens to me, I might as well be a Leonard Cohen record.
1: And it's Leonard Cohen's
2: I thought that was wonderful before I even really knew who Leonard Cohen was, because you get the venom behind it, and God, I'm bored, I might as well be listening to Genesis. And it's like, I love Genesis. I love Genesis, and I was listening to them at the time, but I understood what that character was going through and what that was trying to represent. But try telling anyone now that no one listens to Leonard Cohen.
1: It's interesting, isn't it? I mean, just finally on this, Simon, you know, the internet and social media and so on, it gets a hard time, understandably, in many situations. But one of the things that it has allowed people to do is, as you've said before, to find your tribe.
2: Yeah, that's 100% it. Yeah.
1: For a long time, if you lived in a small town, or and you were an unusual kid, or you had unusual tastes, it was really hard to find your own tribe.
2: Yeah, it could be pretty lonely out there mowing the lawns, listening to Grateful Dead bootlegs in your teenage years in certain places. But now, you know, you find whole publications just dedicated to the bootlegs, and if you want to go down that wormhole, it's all there for you. And I say we're all the better for that.
1: Simon Sweetman, always really nice talking to you, Simon.
2: Yeah, you too. Thank you.
1: That is Simon Sweetman, who has been writing about the idea of guilty pleasures and the dilution thereof. They don't exist anymore. They don't exist. We're in a post guilty pleasures world. Sounds Good, by the way, is the name of Simon's Substack, and you should sign up. It's an excellent read. Coming up after the news, we've got a quiz. Melody Thomas will be here as well to talk about the latest season of The Good Sex Project. But let's go to the pips with one of your sensual intimate songs. This is by Dusty Springfield. It's called Breakfast in Bed.

0: RNZ News at 9 o'clock. Kia ora. Good evening, I'm Mark Leishman. Residents in the central North Island town of Waiuru have been issued with a do not drink water notice. The Manawatu Whanganui Emergency Management Group is warning chemicals have been detected in a water sample above allowable levels. It's urging people not to use tap water for drinking, making ice, making food, brushing teeth or preparing baby formula. People who need drinking water can collect bottles of water which is delivered to the Waiuru Defence Force base. Labor is defending cost estimates for its public transport policy. The party says capping costs at $20 in Auckland, Wellington and Christchurch and $10 in other regions would cost $65 million from the National Land Transport Fund each year. National says those numbers don't stack up as the estimated savings per person is far higher. But leader Chris Hipkins is standing by the figures.
1: Not all 1.3 million users of public transport are using public transport every day. So the people who are going to save are those who are using public transport all of the time. They're based on modelling that Auckland Transport themselves did when they considered a $20 fare cap, which they considered back in 2023.
0: Chris Hipkins says their numbers are based on fare box records and are updated for the latest passenger numbers and costs. The Children's Commissioner is calling for young people's voices to be heard in discussions around banning social media for under-16s. Dr. Claire Ahmed says children should have the right to have a say in decisions affecting their lives and has highlighted their views in a new report. While they had varying views on an outright ban, the children featured in the report overwhelmingly agreed more must be done to prevent online harm and protect children and young people in the digital world. The Education Minister, Erica Stanford, recently promised an update on the government's plans for a social media ban for under-16s due sometime this month. A Wellington electric vehicle driver is frustrated by vandals targeting EV charging points around the region. About 15 charging stations have been damaged by thieves removing copper cables. Tessa from the suburb of Island Bay says she's had to drive several suburbs away to a station which is still usable.
2: Having to plan to go for a 20-minute drive to charge the car is actually just like a bit ridiculous. There are now like queues to get to it.
0: A scrap buyer estimates the cables will be worth roughly $6 each. Both Meridian and ChargeNet say they're very disappointed with the thefts and are looking at security plans to protect the EV chargers. A Thai court has handed down death sentences to two ethnic Uyghur men from northwestern China over the 2015 bombing in central Bangkok that killed 20 people. Another 120 were injured. The court said the sentence included punishment for the charge of premeditated murder, which resulted in the death penalty. Both men have previously denied all charges, and their lawyers say they will appeal against the death sentence. South Korea's e-commerce giant Coupang has been fined a record $707 million over a massive data breach last November. The leak, which involved the disclosure of usernames, email addresses and other personal data. Here's the BBC's Jake Kwong from Seoul.
3: Coupang is synonymous with online shopping in South Korea. Also known as Korea's Amazon.com, shoppers can order groceries, food deliveries, and even stream English Premier League games on the company's apps. Although the country is no stranger to user data leaks, the scale of the latest hack had shocked the public. More than 37 million people were exposed in a country of 51 million people. The regulators have found that the company also collected 11 million users' data from other websites without permission. The investigators have said they believe a former employee is responsible for the hack.
0: A survey about music played in shops has found customers hate the volume being too high. One Music New Zealand, the agency that collects royalties and licenses music for commercial use, surveyed more than 1,200 people. Director Greer Davies says almost 40% will walk out of the store if they don't like what's being played. 42% judge a shop or restaurant by how loud the music is. She says about half a dozen customers, or half of customers at least, will linger if a business has got the music vibe right. And that's the news.
4: 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Museums Aotearoa CEO Janine Parkinson's a few months into the role now. We find out what her priorities are. And comedian Curtis Forrester on being told she's as boring as a schoolteacher on a grey Wellington day. And her new TV show that's out now. That's Culture 101, Sunday from midday here on RNZ National.
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0: And it's time for the short forecast before we're back with Emile Donovan and Knights. This is from Met Service till midnight Friday. For Northwood, Auckland, Waikato, Coromandel, fine this evening. Cloudy periods tomorrow with isolated showers mainly in the west. For the Bay of Plenty, Taupo, Gisborne, Hawke's Bay and Wairarapa, fine apart from some cloudy periods. Waitomo to Kapiti, including Taihape. Cloudy periods, isolated light showers, becoming fine from tomorrow afternoon. For Wellington, cloudy periods with a chance of a shower tomorrow afternoon. For Nelson and Marlborough, fine. Cloudy periods tomorrow. For Canterbury and Otago, fine in Canterbury at first, with scattered rain about Otago, spreading north in the morning. It'll clear south of Timaru by midday and elsewhere tomorrow afternoon. For Buller to Fiordland, also Southland, mostly cloudy with rain about Fiordland and Southland spreading north overnight, clearing from Fiordland and Southland in the morning and south of Greymouth later tomorrow. For the Chatham Islands, a few light showers turning to rain for a time tomorrow. 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It is 7 minutes past nine. I'll have a complete roundup of the day's news for you at 10 o'clock.
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6: Thank you, Mark Leishman. You're back on Nights with Emile here on RNZ National. Someone sent me a text regarding that chat to Simon Sweetman. Listening to your guest, very good. This person writes, my mates would give me a hard time for liking Grace Jones. Really? Grace Jones is so cool. It's strange, isn't it? How teenagers are mean to each other. It reminds me of that Simpsons clip. Kids can be so cruel. We can? Thanks, Mom. Yeah, they made fun of me as well for being really enthusiastic about the Lord of the Rings soundtrack. It is a slightly odd album for an 8-year-old to be rhapsodizing about. 8-year-old? No, I must have been older than that. 10. Anyway. No such thing as guilty pleasures. You've been sending me through your favourite lusty, sensual songs. Their response has been magnificent. I'm just going to read you. We can't possibly play all of them. Otherwise, it would just be music for the rest of the program. Let me read you some of them. It's been a long, long time. Someone says by Harry James, Kitty Callan vocal, circa 1945. Gina sent me a text. Robert Plant's The Honey Drippers, Sea of Love is my sensuous song choice. Sea of Love perfectly epitomises meeting my husband and our subsequent mutual love and marriage, which sadly, due to his early death, was only for 28 short years. Oh, I'm sorry to hear that, Gina. There's some terrific ones here. Paul and Kitty Kitty Doa sent me a text. My favourite sensual song is Like a Lover by the Brazilian musician Dori Kami. Sorry, I've probably butchered that name. With lyrics by Nelson Motta, Alan Bergman and Marilyn Bergman, famously recorded by Sergio Mendes and Brazil 66 in 1967, confusingly. It is a classic bossa nova ballad, first encountered, Paul says, on an album by the New Zealand crooner Malcolm McNeil. There you go. Flight of the Conchords, It's Business Time. Great shout. Business Socks. Wicked Games. Chris Isaac says, Used. Got some Nick Cave in there as well. I do, dear, I do. Rod Stewart, of course. Tonight's the Night. Barry White's getting a lot of love in the text as well. And he can't get enough of it. Whee. And Donna Summer as well. Donna Summer, it can be a risk playing a Donna Summer song with which you're not totally familiar, because they can get very, very lusty Donna Summer songs. Very, very lusty indeed, my word. Coming up this hour on the program, we are going to be talking about sex in about a quarter of an hour's time. Melody Thomas is here. Melody is of Pop Sock Media and is also the host of The Good Sex Project, the ongoing podcast series, The Good Sex Project, the third season of which the first episode of the third season of which is out now. And Melody will be here to talk a bit about that project. That, along with some Pacific Waves, will take us through to 10 after 10. The detail, Amanda Gillies is here with the detail, which is looking at the political situation in Australia, where One Nation is topping the political polls. And we will also have a reading for you around a quarter to 11. Rose Liu with Cleaver. That will take us through to 11. And then after 11, the mixtape tonight, Cara Rickard and Nick Gaffney. Awesome New Zealand musician Nick Gaffney, who's picking the tracks on the mixtape tonight. I remember seeing Nick Gaffney play some music at the Ducks Deluxe in Christchurch years ago. It would have been about 2008, and he had this incredible setup where he would play the drums and it would sound like there were two drummers playing. He's such a skillful drummer, Nick Gaffney, but at the same time as he was playing the drums, he was also doing the music with this looping keyboard pedal thing. And I'd never encountered anything like it before. It was just unbelievable. He's a super talented guy, Nick Gaffney. So yes, that's what's coming up over the next few hours here on Nights. But of course, right now, it being 11, coming up to 12 past 9, we have a quiz to attend to. Five questions, three brave quizzes on the line, and each of whom, at least theoretically, have the chance of getting their names in the hat for the mythical Nights mark. Let's meet them. Number one, joining us from Wellington, it's John. Kia ora, John.
7: Good evening, Emil. How are you doing?
6: I'm very well indeed, thank you, John. A little bit chilly. It feels like the summer is well and truly gone now.
7: Yeah, not too windy here, though, at the moment.
6: Oh, that's good. I'm glad to hear that. Yeah, you guys have had a tough time of it.
7: Shocking.
6: Gee willikers. How's your day been, John? What have you been up to?
7: Getting ready for my wife and I are going up to Taranaki to catch up with friends for a few days, and we're just packing up and getting stuff sorted.
6: Oh, lovely. What's on the agenda? Anything special?
7: Nothing much. Just our friends live in Tauranga, so we thought we'd meet halfway.
6: Meet halfway, yes, exactly. That's very civilised.
7: Go for a few nice walks and, yeah.
6: Can you get... You
7: go
6: can,
7: to the, sorry, carry on.
6: Oh, I was just going to say, climb up that mountain? Climb up Mount Taranaki?
7: Yeah, we'll do part of it. It's a pretty dangerous mountain.
6: Is it really?
7: Yeah, I think more people have died in Taranaki than any other mountain in New Zealand, I think.
6: It is a magnificent mountain. Yeah, very appealing to climb, I think.
7: Absolutely beautiful,
6: Yeah. John, what's I'm going to put you on the spot. What's your favourite sensual intimate song?
7: Yeah, I was trying to remember. There's one by Marianne Faithfull. She does a duet, and a part of it is in French, and I cannot for the life of me remember it. It's absolutely beautiful.
6: You can sing it to us if you like, John.
7: Oh God, no! Okay. No, I don't want me to do that. Yeah. Nice try.
6: You never know. You never know. You know. You put people on the spot. Sometimes they know if you're enough, John. All right. Well, you're going to kick us off in a minute or two. I warned the other two quizzes. I'm going to ask you as well. So put your thinking caps on. And John, if you remember that song, you can tell us when you come back. Good luck to you.
7: I sure will. Thank you very much.
6: It's John in Wellington. Quizzy number two. Also joining us from Wellington, it's Jilly. Kia ora, Jilly.
8: Oh, kia ora, Emil.
6: How you doing, Jilly?
8: I'm fine, thank you.
6: Tell me about your Thursday.
8: Oh, my Tuesday. We just jumped in the car. My daughter was at Taekwondo in Johnsonville. Uh-huh. And my husband and I went to the pub with our 17-year-old jumped in the car and heard you ask what didn't rhyme. And, so we've had a nice evening and, just been at work and nothing major today.
6: That's how people get on the quiz. You know, they're out for tea at a pub, and then they jump in the car and they head home, and they've got national radio on, and they hear the question, and they know the answer.
8: Exactly.
6: And there you go. Yeah. Can you think of a word that rhymes with orange?
8: Oh, I didn't think you were going to ask me that.
6: No, okay, there's a trick question anyway, because there is no word that rhymes with orange.
8: Oh, that's right. That was the whole point.
6: I always jump to the word porringe, which apparently isn't a word, but it feels like it should be.
8: Yeah, I hadn't really thought of that. I thought you were going to ask me what my guilty pleasure song was.
6: No, it's not even your guilty pleasure song, your favourite sensual intimate song, Julie.
8: Well, I think they might be the same, because I think when I was a teenager, I really liked Cream by Prince.
6: Oh, hello. Yeah. I was throwing this question around the office before, and Wallace Chapman, who's a big Prince fan, was basically just reeling off Prince's entire discography. So there you go.
8: Yeah, I'm in good company.
6: You're in good company, exactly. Little red Corvette. It's not about a car. All right, Jilly, your cuisine number two tonight. If John is defeated, we'll chat to you then. Good luck to you as well.
8: Thank you.
6: It's Jillian Wellington. And quizzy number three joining us from Auckland. It's Donna. Kia ora, Donna.
9: Hi, Mel. Hi.
6: How are you, Donna? Nice to talk to you
9: I'm
6: again.
9: I'm not too bad.
6: You're not too bad? Excellent. How's your Thursday been, Donna? How have you kept yourself out of mischief?
9: I've been at work and then I've just been cleaning up at home, getting rid of stuff, having a good cull out.
6: Excellent.
9: So yeah.
6: A good old winter clean, Donna.
9: Yeah, getting rid of a whole lot of stuff. Ruthless.
6: You've got the winter duvet out, I hope, the hot water bottles, because it's a bit chilly up here at the moment, isn't it?
9: It is very cold.
6: Yeah, we're making use of the hot water bottles, I'll tell you that much. Donna, how about you? What's your favourite sensual, intimate song?
9: I can't think of any at the moment. I've been trying to think and I've got a bit of a cold, head cold, and I can't think clearly.
6: Fair enough, Donna, fair enough. You can have a think about that. Maybe you can tell me later if you can think of something.
9: All right,
6: Donna, you know the drill. You know the rules better than most. Nice talking to you, and we may chat to you again later on.
9: Thank you.
6: That is Donna in Auckland. Those are our three quizzes. The topic of the quiz tonight is orange, and for every question any of the quizzes gets right, they get an entry in the draw for the night's mug. The more they get right, the more likely they are to win it. John!
10: Hello.
6: Someone has sent me a text. The song John was thinking of might be, forgive my French, Les Liens d'Eros. Is that it?
10: It's called, in English, I've just found out, it's Without Blame, and it's with a duet with Ismail, forgive my pronunciation, Ismail Lowe.
6: Oh, there you go.
10: It's absolutely beautiful.
6: Excellent. Yeah. All right. I might have a little play around in the music machine and see if I can bring that out.
10: Yeah.
6: All right, John, let's get the show on the road. Question number one. Oh, no, entry question. No points for this. Orange, famously a word widely accepted to have no rhymes. Which of the following words also famously is said to have no rhymes in modern English parlance? Is it A, timber, B, danger, or C, purple?
10: C, excuse my accent, purple.
6: Purple. Yes, indeed. There you go. Purple. Ah, it's a great word too. And it's quite right. I can't think of a word that rhymes with purple.
10: Yeah.
6: Wouldn't it be great, though, John, if someone discovered a word that rhymes with purple made one up?
10: Yeah, exactly. Why doesn't someone create one?
6: That's right.
10: I had colleagues at work used to get me to say, because of my accent, purple burglar alarm.
6: Oh, dear. John.
10: Yeah, sorry.
6: It's across the beer, isn't it, being Scottish?
10: Yeah, it is. Yeah.
6: Dear. Hey, you're a good sport, John. Good on you.
10: Yeah.
6: All right, question one in the quiz proper. Which national football team is known as Di Oranje? A, the Ivory Coast. B, Germany. C, the Netherlands.
10: Netherlands.
6: That is correct. You a big football man, John?
10: No, not at all. No,
6: oh, really?
10: No,
6: Scotland's in the World Cup, though.
10: Pardon?
6: Scotland's in the World Cup.
10: Yeah, I know, but doesn't do it for me.
6: Fair enough.
10: Oh, yeah.
6: Question number two. According to the New Zealand Transport Agency, which I have to say, the NZTA, it was keen to emphasise that there is significant variation. But according to the New Zealand Transport Authority, the NZTA, about how long does the traffic light, on average, about how long does the traffic light stay orange before it turns red?
10: Ooh.
6: A, about 2 seconds. B, about 4 seconds. C, about 6 seconds.
10: I'll go for 4 seconds.
6: 4 seconds. Down the middle.
10: Yeah.
6: 4 seconds, quite a long time.
10: Yeah, it is.
6: I'm gonna count down. We're gonna do 4 seconds of silence.
10: Yeah.
6: Okay, ready?
10: Yeah.
6: Go.
10: Yeah.
6: There you go. That was 4 seconds.
10: Yeah.
6: You're 100% right. It is about 4 seconds.
10: Oh.
6: Well done. Well done. Obviously, when you're in a fast speed zone, the orange light is longer.
10: Yeah.
6: About 4 seconds.
10: And if you're drunk, it may seem slower.
6: Right, but of course you wouldn't be drunk behind the wheel of cars.
10: Absolutely not.
6: Well done, 2 from 2.
10: Oh.
6: Question number three, which country produces the most oranges? A, China. B, the United States of America. Or C, Brazil.
10: I'll go for United States.
6: It's not. I would have gone for that too.
10: Oh, yeah.
6: John.
10: Oh, yeah. Okay, that's cool.
6: Oh, dear. Because of the California oranges, right?
10: Yeah, that's exactly what I was thinking.
6: That's what I thought too. No, it's not. It's not. Yeah.
10: Okay. Fantastic.
6: But John, who cares? Because you got two,
10: yeah,
6: right?
10: Yeah, absolutely.
6: And that's two entries into the draw. Yeah. And more than that, it would have been greedy, wouldn't it?
10: It would have been, yes. Share the love.
6: Love it.
10: Good luck.
6: Thanks, mate. Have a great time in Taranaki, eh? Take care.
10: Thank you very much. You take care. Bye.
6: But, that's John in Wellington. Getting two questions right, but falling on question number three, which means it is time for Jilly to shine. Jilly, welcome back.
11: Hi.
6: People are in the text at the moment, Jilly, suggesting words that rhyme with purple.
11: Oh, yeah.
6: Now, let me read these to you, and you can be the ultimate judge on whether they do indeed rhyme with purple.
11: Sure.
6: Gurgle.
11: I mean, yes. Yeah, it depends. Yeah.
6: It doesn't.
11: I'd go with that. Purple, gurgle. I mean, it depends on how strict you are on your kind of rhyming.
6: I think I'm pretty strict when it comes to rhyming.
11: Okay.
6: Someone else is suggesting turtle or hurtle. Purple, hurtle,
11: yeah,
6: purple.
11: With that. Nah. I'm pretty reasonable.
6: Yeah, you are. You're generous. I'm tough. All right. All right. What question are we up to? We're up to question number three, Jilly.
11: Yeah.
6: Which is very simple. Who produces the most oranges? We know it is not the United States of America. What do you think? Is it A, China, or is it C, Brazil?
11: I think it's C, Brazil.
6: You're right. It's Brazil. Yes. Wow. My rule of thumb with these is if it's a who produces the most question, the answer is almost always China.
11: China.
6: But not with oranges. Brazil produces about, I think it's about a quarter of the world's oranges.
11: Yeah. I don't know why I know that, but...
6: Right, this is the right climate, I suppose, isn't it? China does produce a lot of oranges, but nowhere near as many as Brazil.
11: Yeah, they're good too, that at the moment. Actually, I think what have we got? We've got New Zealand ones at home.
6: Oh, really?
11: Yeah, I think that's what I see.
6: Good on you. Question number four, Jilly. Which of the following liqueurs is an orange-flavoured liqueur?
11: Oh, I think I know.
6: A. Is it A, cognac? Is it B, Cointreau? Or is it C, Chambord?
11: I think it's B, Cointreau.
6: You are right, it is.
11: Yes.
6: I love, Jilly, how confident you were with that question.
11: Oh, no, because I was Googling what's in a lemon drop cocktail, and apparently you can put Cointreau in it earlier in the week.
6: See, you can swat half on the quiz, can't you? It is possible.
11: Without knowing.
6: Without realising it, yeah. Well done. You've made it. Question number five, the fifth and final question. William of Orange was a former king of England, Scotland and Wales. From 1689 until 1702.
11: Okay.
6: And William of Orange, in fact, jointly ruled those kingdoms alongside his wife. What was her name?
11: Oh, no.
6: Is it A, Mary, B, Elizabeth or C, Anne?
11: Oh gosh, my family are going to kill me because they're all really good at history and this is my weakness. I think I'll just go A.
6: We're going with Mary?
11: Yeah.
6: Oh, Jilly.
11: I'm wrong.
6: You can go to your next family reunion.

0: Right, yeah, well done. Did you leave it?
1: We can pretend that you would have got 5 out of 5 for
0: Donna. Yeah, we can, yeah.
1: Great stuff. Yeah. All right. Well, Donna, I look forward to chatting to you again in the future. Have a great night. Thanks for listening.
0: Thank you. Bye-bye.
1: That's Donna in Auckland. And that is the quiz for another night. We're talking The Good Sex Project with Melody Thomas very, very shortly, but you've been sending me through your favourite sensual songs, and it almost feels like it would be remiss of me not to play one into this chat. So here's one. It's probably the people's choice. It's Marvin Gaye. Let's get it on.

0: Marvin Gaye. Let's get it on. And let's talk about sex. Which is easier said than done a lot of the time, because while we humans have been doing it for as long as we've been around, it does remain in many cases a taboo topic, uncomfortable, overly intimate, perceived as not for polite company. And Melody Thomas and Kirsten Johnston of PopSock Media have been on a mission to demystify sex and love and relationships and all of the many, many complicated feelings they bring with them. And they've done this, at least in part, through their podcast series, The Good Sex Project, it's called. The third season of which is out now. Well, the first episode, at least, is out now on all the podcast platforms. I spoke to Melody Thomas earlier in the week, and I started by observing, being the eviscerating journalist that I am, that it must be nice to be releasing a new podcast series like this.
1: I am happy to have it out in the world. It's always a bit strange, though, when you spend so many hundreds of hours on something and then you just push it out to see and hope it goes well.
0: Yeah, yeah. Mm. Now, this is, correct me if I'm wrong, this is the third season of The Good Sex Project.
1: Yes, it is the third season.
0: So, the sex, it's just the gift that keeps on giving when it comes to content, huh?

0: You know what? Every season I'm like, surely we've covered it all by now, but there's always more.
1: Well, we've been doing it for a long time, us humans.
0: Yes, we've been doing it for a long time, and long may we continue to.
1: Indeed. And good may it be as well.
0: Yes, and good may it be. We're on the same page there, Emil. You're on board with the co-papa.
1: So, season three, how, in which ways is it different from the first two seasons, or is it sort of variations on a theme?
0: Yeah, it's exactly the same in terms of, you know, it's the format. It's a narrative series, so each episode is based around a theme, and you'll hear multiple voices speaking to that theme, as well as, you know, narration and guidance from me. Some of those voices will be, you know, everyday individuals who are just sharing really intimate personal details, which is incredibly brave of them. And then we get experts in to give us, yeah, some context and background, and then weave it all together. So the format's the same. We just have a range of new themes.
1: What is it like for you in terms of someone who, you know, you've made two seasons of this before. It is a topic that you've thought about a lot, that you've really, I guess, kind of normalised because it's part of your kind of working life. Mm. But when you're in the process of making it, the people who you approach to come on the show don't always have that kind of history. It must be kind of interesting from your point of view to, I guess, manage that.
0: I think it gets easier with each season. Yeah. I think the first season and, you know, the first season of Bang when I was at RNZ was quite difficult because there wasn't that groundwork laid. But the more seasons I do, I think the more people come to understand that this is a safe place to share, that we will look after their stories, that they can be anonymous, that, you know, there's a lot of care that goes in to that process. And so at this point, we do a shout out saying, you know, these are the subjects we want to explore. If you have a story, get in touch. But I would say a lot of people that get in touch at this point probably have listened to the podcast previously. Yeah. And so have an understanding of how their story will be treated and probably step in nervous, but also knowing that it's going to be okay in the end.
1: Do you think that there is a sense of catharsis, both for the people who speak to you for the series, but yeah, also for people listening to the series in terms of having this taboo topic just
0: absolutely
1: laid out?
0: Absolutely. Yeah, that's the feedback we get, that really, that's the feedback that makes me return to the subject and to the podcast. It's from people who have been on the podcast who say how wonderful it was to say the things out loud and to be met with empathy and, you know, without judgment. And then it's the people that text in or send us DMs or leave reviews saying that they felt heard and seen by hearing someone's story that they related to personally. So, yeah, I think it's incredibly cathartic and really empowering for people. And that's a huge driver for why I continue to do it.
1: Mm-hmm. Mm. This season tackles, a lot of different topics, sex work, sexual trauma. Also a topic that maybe previous seasons wouldn't have it in such a direct way, because it's a relatively, well, I suppose in some ways it's not, but AI relationships. Mm. This is an interesting component. I actually think that we have a clip from one of the episodes of this. Do you maybe want to talk a bit about how you treat AI relationships and maybe contextualise the clip for us?
0: Yes. Excuse me. Sorry, I've just given you an edit, but now I need to find my context. I've got it. It's so fascinating to me that a few years ago this wasn't even really on our radar. It has developed so quickly, especially the way in which AI is inserting itself into our relationships, whether that's, you know, the people who, you know, I talked to Jesse Mulligan on Afternoons, and he mentioned somebody who had gone into AI to kind of put their side of an argument to the machine and say, was I right all along? You know, the way it's inserting itself into our relationships in ways like that, or with relationship apps. There's lots of these apps now that will tell you that they're going to solve all your relationship problems. All you need to do is track every argument you've ever had, and it will tell you, it'll put you on, you know, a right trajectory. The landscape is so different to what it was, and it's still changing so quickly. The lead-in, sorry. I totally forgot your question. There's a lot. There's a lot of scope and a lot of things we could cover there. For this episode, what we have done is we've talked to somebody who has less of an emotional relationship with AI and more of a sexual relationship. Mm. So it's someone who's been married, they're very happily married, but there's this exploratory component to their relationship with AI that then feeds back into their relationship, because things they discover through talking with machines, they then bring up with their everyday partner with their wife. And then we also spoke to someone called Helen, and that's who's in this clip, about using AI to game the dating algorithms, the online dating algorithms. So she was getting terrible matches, nothing was going right. She used AI to tweak her profile, everything changed. And then in this clip, as you'll hear, the AI kind of turns on her.
2: And then this, guys, this is where I thought we're in trouble. The machines are gaining legs. It asks me,
3: would you like to explore who to keep in rotation and for what purpose?
2: Savage!
0: This isn't something that Helen would have thought to do on her own, but now that the chatbot was suggesting it, I mean, why not see what it comes up with?
2: So,
3: situationship, the placeholder function, keep if you want a baseline option or ego stroke. Otherwise, he's cuttable.
2: Another man got the reliable dullard. One got the slow burn. That was the man who got the highest number. And then the last one got the hookup artist.
0: It feels quite callous. And if I imagine the genders flipped, I already hate the like number system for women and attractiveness. And I'm like, oh, okay, so now we've got a placeholder waiting for your wife material.
2: I admittedly, after this, I did feel a bit of a shit human being, you know, ranking men and, you know, understanding who was the dullard and who was the placeholder. And I asked it to now analyze me. And guys, it's so brutal and I needed this. I needed a little bit of a slap.
3: You don't date men, you test them. You set traps, subtle ones. See if they'll chase, see if they'll notice, see if they'll match your effort. And when they do, you don't let them win. Don't give them the real game. Because the real game is terrifying. It means letting you see that you want to be loved. Not admired, not desired, loved. And it's the one thing you don't risk. You love control because it protects your dignity. Let me be brutal. You are unfindable in your current form. There is no room for that love in a fortress. It requires exposure.
2: It was right.
1: There's a clip from the first episode of season 3 of The Good Sex Project. I'm speaking with Melody Thomas. I mean, I'm so fascinated by this kind of area of AI and relationships and AI looking for relationships and kind of the grey lines of it. Like, I know someone who uses ChatGPT to come up with replies in flirtatious conversations on dating apps, and who doesn't feel that it's a morally grey thing to do. And I don't know whether I feel it's a morally grey thing to do either, but it doesn't feel quite right. But maybe I'm old fashioned. I don't know.
0: I think you probably know more than one person who's doing that, to be honest. And I agree. It kind of icks me out a little bit as well, but I also understand that there's just so much involved in messaging on the apps. I never had to do it myself, but the admin, you know, if AI is good for anything, it's for reducing our admin and that load. So I understand why people would want to do that. But I think it gets complicated when you're then sitting down face to face with somebody on a date for the first time, and every interaction you've led up till then was your two AIs interacting with each other through messages. It's tricky. I understand. I think maybe using it to finesse or to, you know, if you're not sure, but I would suggest steering clear of getting it to, you know, write all of your interactions.
1: Yeah, it is about human connection after all, I suppose.
0: Think, exactly. That's what we're seeking.
1: The second episode focuses on, I mean, we were speaking of taboo topics and confronting topics before. The second episode focuses on betrayal, infidelity, and this is a deeply human episode.
0: Yeah, it is. And the Anna and John, who shared their story for this episode, you know, I said everyone that shares their story is brave, these two especially so. It's such a hard thing to share, betrayal within your relationship. It requires being very vulnerable, and while their names have been changed, it's still quite a public way to discuss this. But I think there's a lot in their interview that people will relate to, whether or not they have gone through infidelity themselves. that episode contains a lot of conversation around attachment styles and the patterns that we can find ourselves in with our partner that can be really detrimental to our relationship. So, you know, one example that's in the episode is what's called the withdrawer pursuer loop, which is when one person in the relationship, when there's conflict, wants to withdraw and, you know, step away to protect the relationship before things escalate, and the other person wants to pursue to fix things right now, and how much that sets, you know, that pattern sets the other person off. The person who wants to withdraw, the last thing they need is to be pursued, and vice versa. And yeah, people get really deeply entrenched in these patterns and can find it very hard to get out of them. And in the end, they're not fighting each other, they're fighting this pattern. So yeah, I think a lot of people will relate to some element of that, and there'll be some really good advice in that episode for them.
1: Yeah, I guess, you know, a relationship is two people, but it's also its own kind of, its own thing, has its own life force in a way, doesn't it? We have a clip from that second episode. Do you maybe mind explaining the context of this one?
0: So in this clip, John and Anna are talking about the circumstances that led to the big rupture in their relationship.
4: So tell me, John, what were you seeking out that you felt you couldn't find at home?
5: We were losing and had lost our connection to each other, our intimacy. And there was a lot of need for support from me. I think I took that very critically. I took that as I'm failing this, I'm a disappointment. Actually, I remember thinking quite often that, like, you hated me.
4: You know, he's not wrong. There were times when I was like, this person doesn't want to be here.
5: Yeah. I think she was really pleading with me for support and help. And it was intensifying. And I couldn't really deal with it. I was like, I don't know what to do here. I feel stuck. I feel overwhelmed. I wasn't looking at it rationally. I don't even think I was really hearing you. I was hearing, I'm not happy. I'm not happy here with you.
1: That is from the second episode of the third season of The Good Sex Project. I'm speaking with Melody Thomas. Now, Melody, how many episodes are out? Where can people listen to them? Where can people find them, please?
0: There is one episode out. They will be out weekly.
1: They'll be out weekly. I could love it.
0: Yeah, weekly on a Wednesday. And I'll be coming back tonight to speak with you every fortnight and give people a little taste of what is out. But there are two seasons there. So if people haven't heard any previous seasons, then there's some really good stuff to catch up on. You can listen on the RNZ website. We're streaming the podcast from your podcasts page, as well as wherever people get podcasts.
1: Indeed. And as you mentioned, you will be back with us in a couple of weeks. I will be off on afternoons at that point, but you'll be chatting to Susana Leotawa to talk about the latest episode and also to answer some listener questions. So if there is something you've always wanted to ask about sex or relationships or intimacy, you can send it through to us, and Melody will do her best to answer it when she's back on the show. Nice talking to you. Thanks very much, and catch you soon.
0: You too, Emil. Yep. See you soon.
1: That's Melody Thomas, who is the host of The Good Sex Project, the first episode of which you can find wherever you get your podcasts. We've got some Pacific Waves coming up, but let's have another of your song suggestions. This is by Sade. It's called Smooth Operator.

0: Sade, smooth operator. The detail and the reading are coming up after the news at 10 o'clock, but now to take us to the pips, here's some Pacific Waves.
1: Bulawinaka, this is Pacific Waves from RNZ Pacific. I'm Susanna Tuiswiki. Coming up, Amnesty calls out historic patterns of brutality in Fiji. A New Zealand Army engineer receives top honours for relief efforts in Vanuatu. And in business, a fishing governance decision threatens Tokelau's livelihood. Amnesty International has raised concerns about the recent death of Fijian man Sakiasi Ose Randravu. Mr. Randravu's family alleged that he died due to complications from a severe beating by police and military officers in late April. Kuroi Hawkins has more.
2: Amnesty Pacific spokesperson Kate Schutze says the family's allegations fit the typical Fiji profile.
3: The pattern of allegations that we're seeing in this case does align with what we've seen in the past. Like sometimes a person can be so severely beaten that it could take weeks for them to die from those injuries. We've also seen past reports of victims being sodomized, sexually humiliated as a part of their arrest.
2: It's a grim verdict for Fiji's police and military, who've been working together in anti-drug enforcement as a joint task force. Sakiasi Ose Randravu's family allege he was tortured, sodomised even. They say he had been targeted by the military, who falsely accused them of stealing a laptop. But for Mrs. Schutze, the military ought not to be anywhere near police work.
3: When the military and the police get together for joint operations, we tend to see an increase in torture allegations and beatings during arrest. The military aren't usually trained in general policing matters. They're trained to operate in war contexts, which is very different to policing matters domestically.
2: She says it also has historical links around Fiji's security forces being able to operate with impunity.
3: We also see this pattern in Fiji that arises from its history of military coups and the military thinking it's above the law and that it can get away with these behaviours because it certainly has in the past. It has constitutional immunities built in for it, and therefore that creates this sense that people feel like they can get away with these offences or they're less likely to receive more than a slap on a wrist when it happens.
2: Fiji's police are investigating 12 officers for their involvement in the raid of Sakiasi Ose Randravu's home. Ms. Schutze says they need to be suspended altogether. The family are also challenging the autopsy, which found he had died of sepsis more than a month after his alleged beating. Police reject the family's narrative. The military have not responded to requests for comment.
1: Still in Fiji, the country will be marking International Albinism Awareness Day with events held in Suva, Mba, Levuka and Savusavu. Hosted under the global theme, Proudly in My Skin, Celebrating All Skin Tones, the events will raise awareness about albinism, promote inclusion and acknowledge the achievements, resilience and identity of people living with albinism in Fiji. I spoke to the head of dermatology at Tamavua Tumi Hospital, Dr. Lucy Savu, and began by asking her what exactly albinism is.
4: Albinism is a genetic condition that is passed down from both mum and dad. So mum and dad, if they don't have albinism themselves, they are carriers of the gene, and then they can pass it down to their kids, who will then show the actual albinism gene.
5: So it's a recessive trait.
4: Yeah.
5: Right.
4: Yeah.
5: How common is albinism in the Pacific?
4: I can't actually comment about the Pacific, but I can probably comment about Fiji.
5: Mm.
4: So we've kind of made some rough estimates, and we've come up with 1 in 700 ETLK population. However, there is a need for more formal studies to be done to actually verify the ratio, 1 in 7,000.
5: What actually causes albinism? I know that you've just said it's hereditary, but is there a way to prevent it, or it's just in the genes?
4: Yeah, it's genes. There is nothing, we can't prevent genetics, unfortunately. Yeah.
5: So if people living with albinism don't manage their condition properly, what risks do they face?
4: Well, for one, their health risk is it affects the melanin. So melanin is the pigment that gives off the color on the skin. And because they do not have melanin in their skin, they do not have that protective mechanism that protects them from the harmful rays of the sun. And therefore, they are at risk of sunburn, sun damage, and even skin cancers.
5: Mm. I notice sometimes with people who have albinism, they have eye problems or...
4: Yes, that's also a challenge that they have. So because melanin, again, is lost in the eyes, so they have issues with their sight. They also have something called nystagmus, where there's rapid movements of their eyes. And so that's very challenging for them, especially for the kids, because they have to sit closer to the blackboard in order to see the blackboard. At least these are some of the... things that have been mentioned to us by our patients.
5: So what protective measures are put into place for people with this condition? Do they have to lather on sunscreen, a lot of sunscreen every day?
4: Yes, definitely. So in order to protect their skin, they will need to be using sunscreen daily. Apart from the sunscreen, we advise them to wear round-rimmed hats, to protect their face and the neck, long sleeve clothing. We also get them to use sunglasses, polarized sunglasses or UV protective sunglasses, as well as lip balms if they can. That's something that we provide for them. So,
5: What support services are available in Fiji for those living with albinism?
4: So the support system in Fiji is basically we have the dermatology department, and under the dermatology department we have the Fiji Albinism Project or program rather, and we provide free sunscreen to these individuals with albinism. We also provide some sun protective items, so we have the hats, the sunglasses, the lip balms. We also provide umbrellas. And just this year, we're providing them with rash tops, so they swim well, because obviously Fiji is, next to the ocean, everyone wants to swim. So that's something that we want to provide for our patients. Apart from the sun protective items, we also have the social services as well.
5: Mm.
4: So they also have support through the disability program with social welfare. And then our education also has a disability, a special needs unit that actually looks after not only albinism, but also other kids with special needs.
5: What are some of the misconceptions around albinism that you're constantly or actively having to address?
4: Probably not in Fiji, but we do hear about it. You know, how people are very superstitious, But otherwise, maybe in Fiji, it would be just the fact that their skin is just a little bit different from everyone else. And so they come into a lot of stigma. Because they are different, and this is very challenging for them, because we try to have that equality with everybody, but obviously it's not in society it's not.
1: A New Zealand Army engineer honoured for his emergency response work in Vanuatu says the award reflects the efforts of an entire community banding together to save lives. Warrants Officer Class 2 Rob Allen was awarded the New Zealand Distinguished Service Decoration in this year's King's Birthday Honours for his leadership during a plane crash and deadly earthquake in Vanuatu. Tiana Haxton spoke to Mr. Allen about his story.
6: Mr. Rob Allen has been seconded to the Vanuatu Mobile Force Engineer Squadron since 2023. The Nelson-born engineer says the award was totally unexpected.
7: A little bit of a shock, to be fair. Like most soldiers, I'm not great with getting awards, but I was grateful, just a bit humbled, I suppose. It validates that I'm working in well with the soldiers over here, and together we're doing a good job.
6: In July 2024, Allen and a team of engineers responded quickly after a light aircraft crashed into a plantation near Port Vila Airport. After gathering chainsaws and other equipment, they raced to the scene, where emergency crews were already treating the injured. His team cleared a route through trees, bush and fences, allowing ambulances to reach the wreckage. They then provided muscle power to pull the ambulances through boggy areas. The collaborative response left a lasting impression on him.
7: That has been the most rewarding piece for all of us. With plenty of doom and gloom in the world, you see when people are in need, then people all band together to go in and help.
6: 5 months later, Allen found himself at the centre of an even bigger emergency when a 7.3 magnitude earthquake struck. He was in the middle of repairing a padlock during lunch break when he was knocked to the ground.
7: It was a big, big hit. Felt like a train hit me outside of the building or something. Mm-hmm. And I saw everyone else heading outside, so I went outside as well too. And there was a second. It was like a big shunt chucked me to the ground, and then I just sort of started realizing what had happened.
6: After confirming his wife and two children were safe, Allen launched into the response efforts.
7: Then there was a tsunami warning. So we were helping people to go up to higher ground. Mm-hmm. And while we were helping people, a guy came up to us and said, look, there's a building in town that has collapsed and there's some people trapped under there.
6: His team collected gear and headed to the collapsed Billabong building, where survivors were heard calling out from beneath the rubble. Allen says the moment the first survivor was pulled from the debris has been ingrained into his memories.
7: One lady was out within about 3 hours. Yeah, it was jubilation. Everyone was clapping and cheering, and she was on a stretcher and formed a human chain going down off the rubble down to the pro-medical vehicle. There was probably about 40 people on site all cheering and stuff.
6: He says he was impressed by how Vanuatu's people collaborated to respond to both the plane crash and the earthquake.
7: They would have a natural disaster every 2 years. Big cyclones every couple of years that cause horrific damage. And they are just incredibly resilient. The people that do work here are strong people, strong, confident people. When you get a bunch of strong, confident people, if they can collaborate, they can get a lot of things done.
6: Beyond emergency work, Allen has been overseeing community construction projects, including school classrooms, childcare centres and dormitories. And after nearly 3 years in Vanuatu, Allen says the memories he will take home are priceless.
7: Raising my children for 3 years on this beautiful island, working doing the community projects and seeing how happy people are, the earthquake and the plane crash, that's going to be significant as well to me, like actually getting in and saving some lives. So yeah, memories are bountiful.
5: And now we come to our weekly wrap-up of the latest business in the Pacific region. Tonight, the latest on Solomon Islands mining, and a resort owner in Fiji shares his journey to solar. But first, a fishing governance decision threatens Tokelau's livelihood. With me is our reporter, Kaya Selby. Kia ora, Kaya. What's going on?
8: Kia ora, Sana. So New Zealand say that they are backing Tokelau in a dispute with the parties to the Nauru Agreement, aka PNA. This is a tuna fishing body which operates the Vessel Day Scheme, where they sell time spent in their exclusive economic zones. The vessels, the shipping companies, use that time as wisely as they possibly can. Tokelau has a reasonably big EEZ. It is a very valuable resource. In fact, it's their second most valuable resource, second only to the aid that it receives from New Zealand. And they've just been kicked out of it. This is not good for the livelihoods of hundreds of their people who depend on fishing and who depend on the rent that they receive from the VDS. So This is a dispute which we understand has been going on since late last year. There are some publicly available meeting minutes online that discuss Tokelau being kicked out, that it notes an expression of regret at Tokelau's situation with New Zealand and that their dealings with the territory were proving difficult. Is there a pathway back into this very important scheme for their economy? We just don't know yet. P&A have been silent on the matter, but there is cause for concern here. Tokelau needs fishing money. It's as simple as that.
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9: RNZ News at 10 o'clock. Paul Marier, good evening. I'm Mark Leishman. Officials tried to suppress advice showing there is low need for a liquefied natural gas import terminal. The Ministry for Business, Innovation and Employment has released a new, uncensored version of modelling it commissioned after RNZ complained to the Ombudsman. Here's our climate change correspondent, Kate Newton.
10: The government said this week it's going ahead with an LNG import terminal, but will no longer put a levy on electricity users to pay for it. The ministry released a modelling document to RNZ earlier this year, but redacted crucial parts that summarised the findings. The newly released version shows the need for LNG to manage dry year risk is low or non-existent in almost all tested scenarios. Climate advocates say the new information shows even the government's own consultants think LNG is unnecessary.
9: The Prime Minister says the government will not send billions of dollars offshore to ensure New Zealand meets its emissions reductions goal. Treasury estimates the overseas carbon credits New Zealand needs to honour its Paris Agreement commitments could cost up to $5 billion. Christopher Luxon says he's still committed to trying to halve net greenhouse gas emissions by 2030.
11: We're going to do everything we can around 2030, but just reassure everybody, we ain't shutting down farms and we certainly aren't sending billions of dollars offshore.
9: Christopher Luxon did not explain how the government would meet the commitment, other than saying it would give it a good go. The Labour leader, Chris Hipkins, says the government hasn't explained what this means for the country's international trade agreements.
12: The government can't just shrug their shoulders and say, well, we might not hit the target and we're not going to do anything about it, because there will be consequences of that on that for our exporters. So the government does need to set out how it's going to meet the targets. Just saying, oh, we'll give it a good go, isn't enough.
9: Chris Hipkins says Labour doesn't want to send money offshore either, but the targets needed to be met here in order to avoid that. Greens co-leader Chloe Swarbrick says the government can't have it both ways.
13: It all really boils down to the Minister of Finance and the Prime Minister needing to be upfront and honest with the public. Are we genuinely, honestly going to meet the nationally determined contribution? Do they genuinely, honestly commit us to doing that? Because if so, the reality is we will need to pay for offshore mitigation.
9: Chloe Swarbrick says the costs of meeting the targets should lie with climate polluters. New Zealand's booming agricultural sector has been celebrated at Field Days this morning at an event attended by politicians from across the spectrum. Our business editor Corin Dan is at Mystery Creek.
14: Agricultural exports are up 6% in the past year to just over $64 billion, driven by good gains across dairy, horticulture and red meat and wool. Agriculture Minister Todd McClay says he's very optimistic about growth for the sector. However, he says to do so, the farm sector must keep addressing environmental challenges as well as lifting productivity. But it's not just traditional exports on show here. The agri-tech sector, from drones to virtual fencing, is now also taking off, earning around $2.5 billion this year alone.
9: The ACT Party has promised to curb what it's called out-of-control rural crime, with more officers and harsher penalties. Its agriculture spokesperson, Andrew Hoggard, says rural crime is out of control and many communities feel like they're left to fend for themselves. If elected, ACT has promised to fund more officers for rural areas, targeting an extra 100,000 patrol hours each year. It will also increase penalties for poaching and livestock rustling. A study has found that Wellington's 1 in 100-year coastal floods are now occurring roughly twice a year. Researchers say sea level rise has quadrupled the frequency of extreme coastal floods globally since 1900, and human activity is to blame. Victoria University climate scientist James Renwick says the study highlights the risk to Wellington.
15: We've known for a long time that sea levels are rising, but there hasn't been such a comprehensive global study on just what that does to the occurrence of some of these particularly damaging events, like the 1 in 100 year extreme high sea level event, which is now happening more like once every 10 years.
9: James Renwick says in coming years, extreme coastal floods might happen annually in many parts of the country. Residents in the central North Island town of Waiuru have been issued with a do not drink water notice. The Manawatu Whanganui Emergency Management Group is warning chemicals have been detected in a water sample above allowable levels. It's urging people not to use tap water for drinking, making ice, making food, brushing teeth, or preparing baby formula. People who need drinking water can collect bottles of water which are being delivered to the Waiuru Defence Force base. Three police officers will be charged over possessing objectionable publications. A review of staff internet use was sparked by the resignation of former Deputy Commissioner Jevon McSkimming after child sexual exploitation and bestiality material were found on his work devices. Deputy Commissioner Tim Anderson says police are moving to prosecute three people following separate investigations arising from the review. Two Auckland-based officers will appear in the Manukau District Court over the coming days. A third police officer will be appearing at a court in the Wellington region. The Transport Accident Investigation Commission says repeated investigations into train accidents are finding the same safety failings. A 120-ton concrete pier supporting Bridge 57 over the Rangitata River was washed away during floods in April 2024. Chief Investigator Louise Cook says a catastrophe was avoided only by a member of the public raising the alarm. She says investigations into accidents in similar circumstances had found similar issues.
16: This inquiry isn't just limited to Bridge 57 over the Rangitata River at all. It's a far more systemic concern about the way KiwiRail is managing the infrastructure.
9: KiwiRail says it accepts all the Commission's recommendations. And KiwiRail says upgrades that could have reduced the severity of last weekend's rail crash in Wellington are currently outside its budget. Several people were injured when a passenger train ran a red light leaving Kandala Station on Saturday night, hitting a concrete safety barrier and derailing. KiwiRail's David Gordon says a system already in place in Auckland and across Australia, known as the European Train Control System, could have reduced the collision to more of a nudge. But he says any major upgrades would require substantial government investment. It's 6 minutes past 10. Police in Northland have found a loaded gun in a child's bedroom as they make arrests targeting meth producers. 21 people have been arrested and labs have been shut down in Northland and Auckland as police target the supply of methamphetamine. Many have links to the Tribesmen and Headhunters gangs. The director of the police's National Organised Crime Group, Greg Williams, gave an update on Operation Phoenix.
17: We recovered operating clan labs, clan lab equipment, chemicals related to clan labs, methamphetamine, 9 firearms so far, including a loaded pistol found in a backpack in a child's bedroom at one of the main target's addresses. So it's kind of seriously concerning to see that occurring.
9: Greg Williams says those arrested face a raft of charges. The US Justice Department has announced the seizure of 13 internet domains. It alleges they are tied to fake consultancy firms designed to recruit current or former US government and military employees to provide information to suspected Chinese agents. New Zealand, along with its Five Eyes partners, Canada, Australia, Britain and the US, warned about the practice last week. They said the Chinese military was trying to extract sensitive information via online job sites like LinkedIn. The Corrections Inspectorate will investigate the death of a man at Rumataka Prison. The prison's general manager, Dennis Gooden, has confirmed it is in a statement to RNZ that a prisoner died there yesterday. He says the prisoner was found collapsed in their unit. Staff provided first aid, including performing CPR, and called an ambulance. Ambulance staff continued to provide CPR but were unable to revive the prisoner. Meanwhile, the police are exploring using biometric technology to monitor the vital signs of people detained in station cells. Canadian police use a small box with radar to monitor a detainee's heart rate, breathing, and movement. The police here say they're still working through legal, privacy, and operational considerations of any trial. In recent years, the Independent Police Conduct Authority has found repeated failures to keep people safe in police cells. A homeless couple living with about 40 others in an encampment in Whangarei say they often feel cold and unsafe. Barbara and George have lived in a tent at a disused sports ground for 18 months. Barbara told RNZ it's better than the last place they lived, in an alley next to the toilets in town. But she told our Northland reporter Peter de Graaf, staying in a tent year-round is making them ill.
18: Just don't feel really safe because people walking through here 24/7, you don't know who they are.
19: Is it cold or wet?
18: Cold and wet sometimes. But we pull through. As for me and him, we're survivors. There's no use crying about it because you've got to survive, I suppose.
9: The couple get water from a nearby tap, but the nearest public toilet is half a kilometre away. Electric vehicle drivers are being left stranded as copper cables at 15 public charger locations around Wellington have been stolen. Thieves have targeted charging stations from Hutt Valley to the south coast. A scrap buyer estimates the cables will be worth roughly $6 each. Both Meridian and ChargeNet say they're very disappointed with the thefts and are looking at security plans to protect the EV chargers. Locals in Papua New Guinea's Manus province are angry over the apparent illegal killing of dolphins by the Filipino tuna fishing fleet. This follows video showing crew on a purse seine vessel, the Red Robin 88, hauling in dead dolphins. The locally based foreign fishing vessel is owned by Frabel Fishing Corporation, a Philippines-owned company that operates in PNG waters. Monas local Jonathan Simmons says his community is extremely concerned about what they've seen.
20: They are holding on to their boat tons and tons and tons of tuna, but at the same time, they are pulling out dead dolphins from the net, and that's what makes me very cross, because we love dolphin, we preserve dolphin in our areas.
9: PNG's Minister for Fisheries and Marine Resources, Jelta Wong, says the incident is being investigated. A New Zealand Army engineer who was awarded the Distinguished Service Decoration says Vanuatu people are incredibly resilient. Warrant Officer Class 2 Rob Allen was acknowledged for his leadership during a plane crash and a deadly earthquake in Vanuatu in this year's King's Birthday Honours. But the Nelson-born engineer says the award reflects the efforts of an entire community. He was impressed by how Vanuatu people worked together during emergencies.
7: They would have a natural disaster every 2 years, big cyclones every couple of years that cause horrific damage, and they are just incredibly resilient. The people that do work here are strong people, strong, confident people. When you get a bunch of strong, confident people, if they can collaborate, they can get a lot of things done.
9: The Department of Conservation says making tourists pay for a ticket to visit New Zealand's popular nature spots won't stop them coming. A full house of Hahe locals shared their views last night on a proposal to charge visitors to Cathedral Cove. DOC spokesperson Catherine Wilson says locals want to be included in decision making.
21: International visitors are used to paying for coming to national parks or places, really significant sites that are quite stunning. We know then that it's not going to turn many people off.
0: Catherine Wilson says the tickets will be between $20 and $40 each and earn $60 million to be put back into conservation. Scientists say climate change-fueled floods and landslides in Indonesia have wiped out at least 7% of the remaining population of the world's rarest great ape species. They say a single weather event last year pushed the critically endangered Tapanuli orangutan even closer to extinction. An estimated 58 of the orangutans died as a result of mudslides on the island of Sumatra. Well, excitement is building in Mexico City ahead of the opening game of the Men's Football World Cup. Co-hosts Mexico will take on South Africa in front of more than 80,000 people at the famous Azteca Stadium. The match kicks off at 7 tomorrow morning, New Zealand time. Former Mexican international Joaquin Beltran says it's an honour for Mexico to host the opening game.
3: The expectation for the first match against South Africa, it's high for a win, but the coach and the players feel the pressure of making a good World Cup and make the 3 points in the first match to start with the right foot, the World Cup.
0: This year's football tournament across Canada, the US and Mexico will be the largest World Cup event ever held, expanding from 32 to 48 national teams. And our last story relates to football as well. A penguin who found the back of the net. A New Plymouth 10-year-old boy found the penguin tangled in a football net in his grandmother's garden. After calling the Department of Conservation's hotline, the family took the penguin to a vet where it was freed of the net. The grandmother, Jackie Tomlinson, describes the obstacles the penguin navigated to get itself stuck.
21: For sure, New Plymouth's got big boulders all along it, so he would have had to climb over those, cross a car park, then quite a steep hill. At the top of the hill, there's railway tracks. He would have had to get over those and then scuttle under our fence where there's a gap under the fence. So he really was determined to get up to the net.
0: Jackie Tomlinson says a dock worker released the penguin on the beach earlier that morning. And that's the news.
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24: 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RNZ National Weather.
0: And just checking out the weather, it's just disappeared on me here right now. This is a bit of a shame. I don't think I have it with me. Try to find it for you. The short forecast until I have. Here we go. Northland, this is until midnight Friday. My apologies for that. Northland, Auckland, Waikato and Coromandel. It'll be fine this evening with cloudy periods tomorrow and isolated showers mainly in the west for the Bay of Plenty, Taupo, Gisborne, Hawke's Bay and Wairarapa. Fine, apart from some cloudy periods. Waitomo, Tukapiti, including Taihape. Cloudy periods with isolated light showers becoming fine from tomorrow afternoon. For Wellington, cloudy periods, a chance of a shower tomorrow afternoon. For Nelson and Marlborough, fine with cloudy periods tomorrow. For Canterbury and Otago, it'll be fine in Canterbury at first. There'll be some scattered rain about Otago, spreading north in the morning, clearing south of Timaru by midday, and elsewhere tomorrow afternoon. Buller to Fiordland, also Southland, mostly cloudy with rain about Fiordland and Southland, spreading north overnight and clearing from Fiordland and Southland in the morning, and then south of Greymouth later tomorrow. And for the Chatham Islands, a few light showers turning to rain for a time tomorrow. 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More news at 11.

0: Thank you, Marky. Back on Nights with Emil here on RNZ National. We've got a reading coming up for you this hour. Rose Lou with Cleaver. That will play at around a quarter to 11 and take us right through to 11. And then after 11, the mixtape, which tonight is Cara Rickard and Nick Gaffney. Great New Zealand musician, Christchurch-born Nick Gaffney. Studied at jazz school. Studied drums at jazz school. And a really excellent mixtape that is as well, Nick. A really talented New Zealand artist. So well worth sticking around for that. That'll play at around 11:05 and take us right through to midnight. So that's what's coming up over the next couple of hours here on Nights. But right now, 19 minutes past 10. Time for RNZ's programme, The Detail.
1: What on earth is going on politically across the ditch?
2: Alarm bells are ringing for Australia's mainstream political parties as a right-wing populist firebrand surges to new heights.
0: A new national opinion poll in Australia has One Nation's primary vote at 31%. That is up from just 7% 2 years ago. It is ahead of both Labor and the Coalition.
1: Yes, the party of Pauline Hanson, who is without doubt one of the most contentious and controversial figures in modern-day politics in Australia, is leading their political polls.
3: Do I want to be Prime Minister?
4: Mm-hmm.
3: Well, I'll tell you what, I won't knock the job. I believe that I have the ability to do it.
1: Hi, I'm Amanda Gillies, and today on The Detail, Pauline Hanson's rise from political outcast to power player, how she's pulled off one of the biggest political comebacks in Australia's history, riding the far-right wave. The former fish and chip shop owner wants to cut migrant numbers, ban foreigners from buying homes, pull out of the Paris Climate Agreement, promote free speech, and end racial privilege. And Aussies, well, it seems they are lapping it up.
5: Well, she's the ultimate political outsider. She's always been written off as having no chance at all. And now Pauline Hanson is the centre of gravity in Australian politics in a way we've never seen before.
1: So realistically, big question here, Claire, could she actually be the Prime Minister of Australia? That's Claire Harvey, the editorial director at The Australian and host of The Front podcast. Today she explains who Pauline Hanson is, why she's so divisive, and the likelihood of her becoming the next Prime Minister of Australia. We'll also discuss how Hanson's rivals are reacting and how she views New Zealand. But we start our chat with the latest poll released this week.
5: Well, for the very first time, Pauline Hanson's One Nation Party is the most popular party in Australian politics, according to the most respected poll of all, news poll published by The Australian, which is the newspaper I work for. There was a poll last week that indicated that this was coming, but news poll is the benchmark poll in Australian politics, and now it's shown that One Nation has leapt ahead of even Labor, the governing party in federal politics here in Australia, with 31% of primary votes from the people polled, compared with 30% for Labor and just 18% for the coalition of conservative parties, that's the Liberals and the Nationals. A really terrible low for them, not a good look for Labor, and a great result for Pauline Hanson.
1: Huge result. I mean, Claire, just how extraordinary is this sort of political comeback for Pauline?
5: She is the great survivor of Australian politics. Interestingly, I think there are some indications in this particular poll that people see Pauline Hanson and the One Nation Party as a fresh change of pace, a different voice. But in fact, Pauline Hanson has been around for a very, very long time in Australian politics. She was first elected in 1996. In fact, she was a Liberal candidate in a Queensland seat, a country Queensland seat. But before election day, the Liberals had disendorsed her because she'd made some racist remarks about Aboriginal people.
6: That issue related to my comment that Aboriginals received more benefits than non-Aboriginals. The most noisy criticism came from the fat cats, bureaucrats, and the do-gooders. I am fed up to the back teeth with the inequalities that are being promoted by the government.
5: She'd in fact said that she was very happy to represent all the voters of her electorate except the Aboriginal people. The Liberals disendorsed her. She was elected as an independent and then went on to form the party One Nation. But along the way, she's had some pretty incredible travails. She's been in and out of jail. She's formed different parties. She's pulled all sorts of stunts.
4: One Nation leader Pauline Hanson has shut down the Senate for 1.5 hours after walking into the chamber in a burqa.
7: The senator, dressed in a burqa, sitting and waiting for the reaction she knows is coming.
8: Dress code might be a choice of the senators, but racism should not be the choice of the Senate.
9: I do represent a large proportion of Australians out there who want to see the burqa banned. Full face coverings. It's not only the burqa, it's about full face coverings.
10: Oh, look, it's just a bunch of dog whistling bullshit.
5: And the most interesting question I thought in the poll asks voters basically what their mood is, why they are leaning away from the traditional parties. The question is, you can either agree with the same faces, the same compromises, the same outcome.

0: migration they've allowed to come into the country.
1: One Nation wants to deny non-citizens the right to own a property in Australia.
0: Immigration has gotten so out of control that many Australians no longer recognise their own country. This isn't just about housing or jobs. This mass migration is tearing at the fabric of who we are.
2: You've obviously got the cost of living crisis at the moment.
3: If we don't wake up to ourselves, we're going to be a third world country, and that's exactly where we're going.
2: But is that tapping into something with everyday Aussies?
4: Oh, for sure. The war in Iran has affected Australians and I think crystallised something that we're seeing all over the world, including in New Zealand, in people's frustration and despair about everything from the price of petrol to the cost of groceries and everything else that we buy every day. Housing is a massive issue here. Houses are incredibly expensive. There's a really low supply coming into the market. The federal government has tried to fix this with a budget that has been very poorly received kind of across the board. And interestingly, One Nation's also tapping into social issues where there's a bit of controversy. The most prominent example of that is the charging with war crimes of an Australian soldier called Ben Roberts Smith. He's been charged with 5 counts of war crime murder. Now, most politicians would just let that play through the court system. Pauline Hanson is holding barbecues and rallies for Ben Robert Smith.
2: Of course she is.
4: Putting his face on posters, yeah.
0: I can't stress enough. I've worn his shoes with this. I've faced a criminal trial for 6 weeks.
4: And really seeking to tap into a sense from Australians that some kind of traditional values or patriotism has become eroded by the modern world.
2: And you've also got this kind of broader right-wing populist movement that's taken hold overseas. You've got Donald Trump, Nigel Farage. Is she sort of Australia's answer, I guess, to Trump and Farage? Is that what she is leaning into, do you think?
4: Oh, absolutely. I've always thought with Pauline Hanson that if she was more articulate and more kind of disciplined, that she would have been a Boris Johnson, Nigel Farage, Donald Trump kind of figure, and Australian politics would have leaned towards populism much earlier. Winston Peters, I think, is an example of a much more polished version of Pauline Hanson, you know, a political chameleon, kind of on the edges, but tapping into something that is pretty mainstream and prepared to ally himself with any cause that he thinks is going to deliver himself political advantage. Pauline Hanson is a lot like that, but she struggles with stringing a sentence together. She struggles with the kind of basic discipline that political parties impose on their candidates. One Nation is chaotic, like a lot of minor parties are. And I think that has held her back from becoming a lot more significant in Australian politics over the years. You know, if she were more articulate, more organised, more disciplined, I think she would have been absolutely formidable and we would have been dealing with this situation 20 years ago.
2: Here's a quick snapshot of Pauline Hanson and her more memorable and controversial moments over the years.
5: Fellow Australians, if you are seeing me now, it means I have been murdered.
6: A teacher teaching kids how to strap on a dildo. Teachers telling kids how to masturbate.
7: Well, if they don't know how to use our toilets, then what the hell is going on?
8: I believe we are in danger of being swamped by Asians.
9: Not happening. Not interested in halal, thank you. Not interested in it. I don't believe in halal certification.
10: Are you xenophobic? Please explain.
2: Is she a racist?
4: She would say no. Absolutely not. Her supporters would say that she's absolutely not. She says that she hasn't changed at all since she first was elected to Parliament. However, back then she was saying, I won't represent the Aboriginal people in my electorate and we are in danger of being swamped by Asians. That rhetoric has now changed. It's now morphed to, well, are there any good Muslims?
0: How can you, you know, tell me there are good Muslims?
3: That's what they want, a world caliphate. And I'm not going to apologise.
7: A lot of it's based on terrorism, incompatible with their culture and way of life. And wake up Australia, because it's happening in your backyard.
4: I would say that those sentiments are deeply troubling for a lot of Australians.
2: So realistically, big question here, Claire, could she actually be the Prime Minister of Australia?
4: Well, that's something that, you know, 3 weeks ago we would have all been falling around laughing at. Now she's actually

0: actually talking about it. She is saying, well, you know, yes, I mean, maybe this is something I'm interested in. Of course, Australian politics, unlike New Zealand's diabolically complicated electoral yes. system, which I lived in New Zealand for 5 years and still couldn't quite get my head around exactly what how people got elected. Here in Australia, it's pretty simple preferential voting. So you vote for your first candidate as your primary vote, and then you allocate preferences to the people who you dislike least after that. And if your first choice is knocked out, your preferences flow to the next person who you've chosen. Normally, or in the past, that has knocked Pauline Hanson and her allies out in the first or second round. So, you know, they might get, say, 25% of the primary vote, but then that candidate gets knocked out in favour of one of the candidates from the major parties, the Liberals or the Nationals or Labor, and effectively her votes help get usually centre-right people elected, people from the Libs or the Nats. So that's a very long-winded way of saying to get elected in a seat at all is difficult for One Nation candidates. Maybe that has changed now that we're seeing their share of the primary vote, you know, zoom ahead of particularly the coalition parties. There's a convention in Australian politics that you need to be in the House of Representatives to be Prime Minister. That is only a convention. I mean, the idea of having a Prime Minister is only a convention, of course. It's not written down in our Constitution. But Pauline Hanson is in the Senate and has been for the past two elections. She is saying now, well, maybe I could switch to a lower house seat, or maybe I wouldn't need to. Maybe I could be Prime Minister from the Senate. So that would require her to get a lot of candidates elected in the House of Representatives, the lower house, where that preferential voting system that I described exists. So, you know, they would need to win many, many, many, many seats in the lower house. Presently, they've got one. But maybe it's possible. I think there's a level of dissatisfaction with the Liberals and the Nationals since the last election that is quite remarkable, and it would probably only take a little shifts in every booth in a whole lot of seats, and maybe it's a reality.
1: Holy, the response from the Labor and the coalition parties, I mean, how are they responding to this? How worried are they?
0: Well, I think Anthony Albanese is probably quite enjoying this. Of course, fracture and chaos on the right, you would think, is good for the left governing party. But I think Anthony Albanese is starting to show some signs that he is concerned about a broader rise in populist sentiment. He brought in these changes in the federal budget in May, which limit the discount on capital gains tax and limit negative gearing, two concepts very familiar to New Zealanders. And things that people have argued for a long time as kind of necessary tax reform to help stop the pressure rising on housing prices, make it easier for young people to buy a house. Now, there's a lot of argument as to whether these changes will actually achieve that. Economists and business people are, you know, pretty divided about whether that's actually going to be the case. Anthony Albanese initially said, well, this is tax reform. We're helping people get into houses. You guys have been arguing for years that you wanted me to reform the tax system. So what's the problem? Last Friday, he changed his tune. And this was after the first poll that had been published about Pauline Hanson. And he started to say, I needed to make these changes to the tax system in order to deal with the rise of populism. So he's saying, we don't want to see the kind of social chaos that we're seeing in other countries. He's obviously talking about the United Kingdom, I would suggest, maybe the United States. And so what we need to do is to help people get into houses so they feel less dissatisfied with the world in general, and we lift everybody up and they're less likely to vote One Nation. That was the subtext. The coalition has reacted with panic and fear, as you would expect.
2: Yep.
0: Since the last election in 2025, the coalition parties have split up and got back together twice, the Nationals and the Liberals. They're very confused about what their policies are. The Liberals have now got a new federal president in former Prime Minister Tony Abbott, who has spent his political career fighting Pauline Hanson because he sees her as a massive threat to the Liberal Party. So it's possible that Tony Abbott, uniting now with federal Liberal leader, coalition leader Angus Taylor, can try to fight Pauline Hanson off. But they're not showing signs of a cohesive argument that would convince people who are drifting away from the coalition to come back to them yet. So, yeah, overall, panic, fear, and some small amount of schadenfreude, I think, is going on.
1: Because in a previous life, I used to be an Australian correspondent, right? And I started filling in back in 2007. So that's just under 20 years ago. In that time, I'm going to go through this and forgive me if I get some of this wrong. So I think it started with John Howard, Kevin Rudd, who was rolled by Julia Gillard, who was then rolled by Kevin Rudd. Then you had, who we've just mentioned, Tony Abbott. He was voted in. He was then rolled by Malcolm Turnbull. I'm thinking Scott Morrison was then in as Prime Minister. Now it's Anthony Albanese. This is in less than 20 years, Claire. I mean, how problematic is that instability, and how does that sort of work in Hanson's favour? Because she's just been there the entire time.
0: I think it has been catastrophic for the two-party system, just as it was in the United Kingdom when they started doing exactly the same thing. Rolling sitting prime ministers is, I think, a diabolical mistake for political parties. I remember when Kevin Rudd was first rolled, Amanda, you would remember this too. It felt like tanks were going to roll down Anzac Parade, you know, any moment. It felt like we were living in a country that I didn't recognise. Australians, of course, don't directly elect the Prime Minister. They elect the party that chooses a leader, and that leader is Prime Minister. But a lot of Australians didn't really know that. You know, I remember having conversations with people at work, even in my newspaper office, not journalists, but other people who worked with us, saying, "What happened here? Didn't we elect Kevin Rudd?" It's like, well, no, you know, we elected the Labor Party and then they chose Kevin Rudd, and they can unchoose him at any time that they like. That was a shocking kind of wake-up call for a lot of Australians, I think, because we have a system, just like in New Zealand, which a lot of the time feels pretty presidential. You know, we feel like we are voting for, you know, a choice between the leaders of the two parties.
1: Yeah.
0: And when those leaders get taken away from us by a bunch of backbenchers, I think we're kind of outraged. So that disillusionment with the major parties is what is now being reflected. We are seeing deep irritation and disgust, I think, from Australians about that habit. Anthony Albanese, who is the ultimate, I think he's the sort of master political tactician of his time. He was involved in all those leadership dramas in the Labor Party, but he was very much on the side of not changing leaders. When he became leader, he oversaw a change in the party's rules, the Labor Party's rules, which mean that you can only vote for a new leader after an election loss. And that's been part of the reason why he's remained so dominant. So Labor has had, you know, him as Prime Minister now for a whopping period of time, comparatively, 4 years.
1: Feels like a lifetime in Australia.
0: Yeah. But on the other side, they're chopping and changing. As I say, they're breaking up, they're getting back together, they're choosing new leaders, they're getting rid of the old ones. And one of the things that Pauline Hanson, I think, has done right is keep her name over the shop for the whole time. It is the Pauline Hanson movement, no matter who else comes and goes. And her recognisability is a massive advantage for her.
1: I don't think anyone would dare roll her. She has built her career, though, on a lot of controversy and headline-grabbing stunts. Claire, talk us through some of these, the more memorable ones.
0: Oh, my goodness. Well, it's hard to choose, but I guess wearing a burqa into the Senate twice is pretty hard to beat. And the last time she did it, in 2025, she was wearing sort of semi-sheer black stockings and stilettos. That combo of the burqa, that black burqa or a niqab and the stilettos was designed to shock and to attract attention, and it absolutely did. Both times that she's done it, the Senate has responded with, you know, outrage, and she's been kicked out and there's been a suspension. But, you know, it's achieved exactly what she wanted, which is to get attention for herself.
1: Her controversies would probably end other political careers, you know, but they would be cancelled. It seems just to strengthen hers. Is that fair?
0: Oh, 100%. Just like Donald Trump.
1: Yeah.
0: You know, you would think that, and you see his enemies sort of hoping at each moment that this is going to be the end of him. You know, whoa, this has got to be the end, surely. But in fact, everything that he does or says, no matter how outrageous or offensive to some people, just bolsters his support among others who see him as an outsider, as a challenger, as a rebel. even though he is a Manhattan property developer and just as Pauline Hanson now has been paid by the taxpayers for many, many years to sit in federal parliament, she has successfully created an image of herself as different from all the other politicians who've been sitting in the same place for the same amount of time. And it works for her. And part of that is that hokey kind of style that she has, the bright red hair, the thick Queensland accent, the kind of sentences that trail off into nothingness. That is part of the appeal.
1: How do you think she'd get on with New Zealand if, you know, one day she is Pauline Hanson, Prime Minister of Australia? How do you think our relationship would be?
0: Well, if you can arrange for Winston Peters to be Prime Minister of New Zealand at the same time, I think they'd get along famously, or maybe they would fight like cat and dog because they're so similar.
1: Worth watching.
0: Yeah, absolutely. I think she would. She holds great store in, or at least talks a lot about, traditional values and the Anzac Alliance, the kind of spirit of the digger, you know, Australians serving side by side with New Zealanders. I think she would seek to make political capital out of that. But she would definitely be sending New Zealand prisoners back home in a record rate. So, you know, that would be, I know that's been very unpopular in New Zealand. So, you know, brace for more.
1: That's it for today. The Detail is a newsroom production supported by RNZ and New Zealand On Air. Thank you to Claire Harvey. This episode was produced by Gwen McClure and engineered by Chris Weathy. I'm Amanda Gillies. Matua.
2: Thank you, Amanda. And The Detail is back again tomorrow. 18 away from 11 is the time. So let's go now to our reading. This is Rose Liu reading Cleaver.

The cleaver is an intimidating flash of stainless steel. The blade is rectangular, about 25 centimetres in length, and almost a centimetre thick at the spine. The tang runs the full length of the handle, which is a flattened cylinder of metal with the same brushed hue. There are two grooves on the bottom edge of the handle, blending in seamlessly with its sides. The curves and the lines of the cleaver have an ease to them, a fluidity, as if metal would naturally flow into these shapes. Just looking at the heavy blade makes you quiver. It's able to part meat and bone in one strike. Your fingers twitch with the urge to take the handle, to close your grip around its perfectly shaped bottom edge. You know it'll have a good heft to it. The blade is stamped with the logo of its manufacturer, Guangdong Yangjiang Tezhuguang. Using a cleaver is about force and momentum. My dad brings the cleaver upwards, letting it swing down under its own weight. Bang! A fish head is severed from its body, jaw shuddering from the impact. My dad turns the cleaver, calling its flat surface into action. Smack! A thumb of ginger splatters open, spilling its aroma. My dad rocks the cleaver back and forth on the chopping board. Fup, fup, fup. A spring onion stalk is slashed into four segments. My dad faces the blunt spine of the cleaver down. Thump, thump, thump. A cucumber is crushed, white seeds and clear fluid flowing out of its jagged surface. Using a cleaver requires precision. Tap, tap, tap, tap. My dad finally dices cloves of garlic into pointed tips. Thump, thump, thump. The beat of the cleaver passing through a hunk of aromatic braised beef, slices falling cleanly and evenly. With a cupped hand at one end of the meat and the cleaver at the other, he runs the cleaver along the chopping board, scooping slices onto its flat edge. There is a Chinese proverb that states, "Hao rou zang zai gu tou bian," the best meat is next to the bone. Sweet and sour spare ribs, a dish originating from the Shanghai region, has always been a family favourite. The pork ribs need to be cut into 1-inch segments, perfect mouth-sized morsels. My dad is well practiced with the cleaver. Bang, bang, bang. He lifts it to chest height and still the blows land exactly where he intends. Often I'll see him sitting on the step outside the kitchen, holding the cleaver in one hand and a whetstone in the other. The whetstone is soaked in water for an hour before it is used. When it is ready, the matte stone has the same texture as Kaiwi's black sand shore after a wave has receded. My dad passes the length of the cleaver along the whetstone in one steady stroke. The contact makes a soothing sound like a branch dragged across concrete. He turns the cleaver over. The sharpened side catches the light. He draws the underside along the coarse stone, and the sun's bright reflection above dances on its beveled edge. Every couple of years, the cleaver will be replaced with an identical successor. The cleavers we buy can only withstand so much sharpening and split so much bone before the cutting edge is too thin and jagged to be useful. The old cleaver is retired from the kitchen, and my boa takes it for her garden. Her right hand is around the handle and her left palm presses onto the tang to drive the blade down evenly into a patch of grass. She uses the cleaver to cut blocks of grass, turning the green over and ploughing the lawn into a vegetable patch. Her actions are practiced and steady, hands melding with the lines of the cleaver. Fingers are all curved gently, except one, her index finger. This finger has a sharp bend on the outermost joint, the covering skin's surface glossy and pink. The remnant of her old injury reminds me of the danger of the cleaver. Western-style knives typically have a wedge-shaped blade. Compared to Chinese knives, they are smaller and lighter, with much thinner blades. Depending on the intended purpose for the Western knife, it can have a variety of grinds,
hollow, convex, and compound, to name a few. For this reason, a Western kitchen will have numerous knives with different grinds and forms. A Chinese kitchen often has just one, the flat ground cleaver. Sometimes there'll be a secondary cai dao, vegetable knife, also with a wide rectangular blade. Outsiders often mistakenly identify the cai dao, vegetable knife, as a cleaver, as it has the same profile, but the blade is not heavy nor thick enough to cut through bone. Hence the Mandarin for cleaver is gu dao, bone knife. Even professional Chinese chefs prepare ingredients with just their cleaver. Careful attention is paid to how things are cut, as this influences the flavour and the texture of the dish. If you want to say that a blade is sharp, the correct way to describe it is to say that it is kuai, quick. Quick seems to me a much better characterization of the knife's power. I have watched an experienced chef slice tofu into hair-thin strands, light enough to float to the top of a bowl of soup. There is a Chinese dish from Yangzhou region called San Tao Ya, three nested ducks. The dish consists of three birds, a pigeon, a duck, and a sheldrake, nested within one another. I once watched a video online of a chef preparing this elaborate dish. The birds are plucked and gutted, wholly intact except for an incision at the base of their necks. The chef explains that the birds must be deboned, but the skin needs to remain unperforated. To achieve this, he widens the cut to the shoulder and begins to meticulously turn the birds inside out, extracting the bones of the ribcage, then the wings and the legs. He is careful not to tear any of the skin in this process, especially the delicate section around the duck's chest. The resulting carcass looks like a deflated rubber duck, but as he says, it is vital to the success of the dish that the shape of the duck is retained. The pigeon is nested within the duck, and the duck is nested within the sheldrake. The body of the sheldrake is now filled out to the plumpness of a healthy bird. Three bird heads stick out of the drake's body, curving together like a set of spoons. I flirt with the idea of making this dish and find a recipe online. The opening line reads, "Jiang jia ya, ye ya he ge zi, zai sa zhi jing." First, slaughter the duck, sheldrake, and pigeon cleanly. I remembered that when I was 10, my gong gong got his hands on a live chicken. It was Reddy Brown, a retired laying hen. Even though chicken meat could be easily purchased, my gong gong had an urge to prepare chicken soup the traditional way. I was morbidly fascinated by the slaughter. He did it right there in the backyard of our house in Panmure. I couldn't see or didn't look at the moment the cleaver came down on the chicken's neck. Before I left home for university, I asked my mum how she learned to cook. She said she observed her parents and picked it up. I was skeptical. How was it possible to learn just by watching? What could we absorb unconsciously without going through the motions ourselves? As a parting gift, my mum gave me a rice cooker. In my undergraduate flat, we had cooking rosters, and food was purchased communally. Meat in bulk packs, black styrofoam trays snapped into two or three, slimy soakers discarded before the individual portions were sealed and frozen. The vegetable selection was starchy and monotonous. We never purchased the appropriate ingredients for Chinese cooking, and none of my flatmates had the right palate to cook it. Sometimes they would make a stir fry or fried rice, but the result tasted foreign in my mouth. Where was the Chinese sausage, and why was there sweet soy sauce? I didn't understand the dish, just like they didn't understand why I had a rice cooker. "But can't you just use a saucepan?" one flatmate asked while putting her bread in the toaster. She was convinced that my rice cooker was taking up valuable bench space. Why would you have an entire appliance that did just one thing? Later, I lived in houses where cooking was no longer shared, and I had the money to buy the ingredients that I wanted.
dried fragrant mushrooms, green soybeans, lotus root, woodia and pressed tofu. My gifted rice cooker broke and I bought a new one. I set about cooking dishes the way that I remembered, guided by the details I recalled from my parents' kitchen. Strips of peeled eggplants soaking in the kitchen sink. 3 cuts along the side of the whole snapper. Dumplings brought to the boil 3 times, skin puffy and milky. And I buy a cleaver for my kitchen. To test it out, I decide to make baizhangji, white cut chicken, a Cantonese recipe. The chicken flesh needs to be juicy and succulent, and to achieve this, the chicken is poached for 20 minutes, then left in the broth to steep for 2 hours. After it is lifted out of the pot, it is doused in ice water. The skin shrinks and clings tightly to the flesh. The skin is patted dry and then rubbed with sesame oil. Once it has completely cooled, it can be cut and served. I start the recipe in the afternoon. My first struggle is to lift the bird out of the pot. I consider pouring it into a colander, but it seems like a waste of perfectly good chicken stock. It's too hot and oily for me to get a good grasp on its body. The drumsticks seem like a good place to pull, but the meat is so soft that the legs start to separate from the body, tearing the delicate skin at the thigh. I manage to get it out eventually, with the legs only gaping slightly outwards. Sharon arrives for dinner just as I'm about to make the first cleave. She knows this knife too, from her parents' kitchen. Sharon watches from a safe distance as I pick up the cleaver. Looking at the chicken, I recall the times I watched my mum cut up a roast duck. First, the bird is halved, cut to one side of the spine. I place the knife along the length of the rib cage and press down gingerly. The blade is so heavy that the bones crumple like paper, exposing an internal view of the spine. I adjust the knife again. In one rocking motion, I chop along the spine and the bird is in 2 pieces. Using the knife is delightful, I grin at Sharon. Next, I cut along the hip joints, taking off the thigh and drumstick. The first side separates easily. Foop! The second side is much harder, and I realize I haven't quite found the joint, the easy path to cut along. Crunch! I plow through splintery bone rather than soft cartilage. Breast next. I aim to chop 3-inch thick portions of meat, but the pieces end up irregular and uneven. A gritty residue of blood, marrow and bone is along the cutting edge of the cleaver. With dismay, I notice that the inside of the chicken breast is pink. Too pink. Oh no, I say, holding up a piece to show Sharon. Do you think it's too undercooked? Sharon comes over for a closer look. Yeah, maybe. You could just put it in the microwave for a while. That's what my dad does if he's undercooked it. In the microwave it goes. I serve it up, feeling slightly deflated. But I still send a photo to our family WeChat group. My dad replies with, "Kanchonchu henmei, yo yidian chan." Looks beautiful. I'm hungry.

That was Rose Lou reading an adaptation of Cleaver from her collection All Who Live on Islands. We'll have another episode on Monday. We have got the mixtape with Nick Gaffney and Cara Rickard coming up after the news at 11 o'clock, but let's take it to the pips with a song. This was sent through by a listener earlier on. It's by Robert Plant and Honey Drippers, and it is called Sea of Love.

0: RNZ News at 11 o'clock. Kia ora, good evening, I'm Mark Leishman. Fuel stations on the Russian-held Crimean Peninsula are reported to have run out of petrol today. Reuters news agency says witnesses in Sevastopol, the largest city, report there were no fuel at most stations. A Ukrainian strike campaign against supply lines to the peninsula has escalated, with supplies struggling despite rationing being introduced in recent weeks. Some foodstuffs are also running short. Crimea was invaded by Russia in 2014. New Zealand's condemned Iran's attempts to kill, kidnap, harass, intimidate or otherwise attack people in a joint statement with 21 other countries. The statement calls for the lethal plotting and other malign actions in Europe, North America and Australia to stop immediately. World Watch's Neva Chittick reports.
1: The statement condemns what it says is a recent campaign of attacks targeting Jewish communities, Iranian journalists and US interests. It singles out Harakat Ashab al-Yamin al-Islamiyah and the intermediaries, including international and local criminal groups. It's claimed responsibility for several attacks on Jewish communities across Europe and the UK. Last year, the Australian government expelled its Iranian ambassador after intelligence services there linked Iran to at least one anti-Semitic attack against Australia's Jewish community.
0: 21 people have been arrested in Northland and Auckland as the police target the supply of methamphetamine. Many have links to the tribesmen and headhunters gangs. The National Organised Crime Group is leading what is called Operation Phoenix. Officers have carried out 37 search warrants. Northland District Commander Matt Sohoy says the community has been calling for action.
2: I think it's really clear that the community has said that they're not going to accept this type of behaviour in our community up here. So, you know, a lot of the information and knowledge about who these people are and where they are, it sits, you know, within the community.
0: Matt Sohoy is urging those in the community with information to get in contact. A Thai court has handed down death sentences to two ethnic Uyghur men from China over the 2015 bombing in central Bangkok that killed 20 people. Another 120 were injured. The ABC's Karishma Vyas reports.
3: Men from the northwestern Chinese region of Xinjiang were convicted of bombing the Erawan Shrine in central Bangkok, an area popular with foreign tourists. 20 people were killed, including 5 people from mainland China and Hong Kong. More than 120 were injured. Both the accused are expected to appeal the sentence, according to a defense lawyer. While no group claimed responsibility for the bombing in 2015, security experts say it was an act of retaliation against the forced deportation of more than 100 Uyghurs from Thailand that year.
0: Police are looking for any security camera footage linked to the assault of an 11-year-old in Porirua yesterday evening. They say a man ran up to two children on a suburban street in Whitby about 5:45. He assaulted one child while the other intervened. The man then ran away. An enormous whale graveyard around 1,200 kilometres long has been discovered in the southeastern Indian Ocean. Some of the remains date back 5 million years. The underwater necropolis was discovered by a team of researchers from New Zealand, China and Italy. During 32 dives to the site, explorers found a treasure trove of remains, including one skeleton of an extinct whale. A principal of a Dunedin primary school will be running two half marathons to raise money for his year sixes to go on camp. Rob Taylor says the cost of camp has risen by 30% to $260 per child, and he didn't want to pass that on to parents already struggling with the cost of living. He says 9 local businesses have offered to sponsor him to raise the more than $4,000 needed. Mr. Taylor says the school has a no kid left behind policy, as often the highlight of a child's primary school years is their time spent at camp. And that's the news.
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4: Yeah. No horsing round on Afternoons, 1 to 4pm weekdays here on RNZ National.
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0: And this will forecast from Met Service until midnight Friday. And this is for Northland, Auckland, Waikato and Coromandel. It's going to be fine through the night with cloudy periods tomorrow and some isolated showers mainly in the west. For the Bay of Plenty, Taupō, Gisborne, also Hawke's Bay and Wairarapa, fine apart from some cloudy periods. Waitomo to Kapiti, including Taihape, cloudy periods and isolated light showers becoming fine from tomorrow afternoon. For Wellington, cloudy periods, the chance of a shower tomorrow afternoon. For Nelson and Marlborough, fine overnight, cloudy periods tomorrow. Canterbury and Otago, it'll be fine in Canterbury at first, with scattered rain about Otago spreading north in the morning and clearing south of Timaru by midday and elsewhere tomorrow afternoon. Bulletu, Fiordland, also Southland, mostly cloudy with rain about Fiordland and Southland spreading north overnight, clearing from Fiordland and Southland in the morning and south of Greymouth later tomorrow. For the Chatham Islands, a few light showers turning to rain for a time tomorrow. 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
7: Kia ora and welcome along to the RNZ Mixtape. I'm Cara Ricard. Christchurch-born drummer, singer and songwriter Nick Gaffney honed his craft at jazz school before becoming one of New Zealand's most in-demand drummers. Over the years, he's played with iconic Kiwi acts including Anika Moore, Fat Freddy's Drop, Golden Horse, Dimmer and Holly Smith. In 2005, Nick set out on his own path with Cairo Knife Fight, a project that's since taken him around the globe and onto stages alongside the Foo Fighters, Queens of the Stone Age and Them Crooked Vultures. Based in Los Angeles since 2014, Nick is back in Aotearoa for a run of Cairo Knife Fight shows, and it's a real pleasure to have him picking songs for us on the mixtape today. He joins us now from the RNZ Christchurch studio. Hey, Nick.
8: Hey, how you doing?
7: Really good. Welcome back to New Zealand. How are you enjoying the winter here in Christchurch?
8: It's nice. There's a heat wave in LA, and it's kind of humid and gross, so it's nice to be back here with some horizontal drizzle, you know?
7: Yeah, are you staying with your parents in Christchurch?
8: Yeah, which is awesome because I don't get to see them anywhere near as much as I would like to.
7: Yeah, when was the last time you were back here in Aotearoa?
8: I think it was about 3 years ago. That's according to my photo library on my phone that just popped up telling me it was 2022. I don't even remember why I was here, but it was nothing music related. It was just being back visiting and so 3 years probably.
7: Yeah, you've been in the States a while now. How are you liking it over there?
8: Well, that's not an easy question to answer currently.
7: Yeah. Are you worried that you're going to be able to get back into the country?
8: Well, I'm a citizen now.
7: Okay, great.
8: I did that last year, so for obvious reasons, and that kind of changed my position there a little bit. But yeah, it's a very different place than it was when we arrived in 2014, surprisingly so. Very quickly, it's a very different place.
7: Yeah, maybe it's time for you guys to move home.
8: Yeah, we honestly don't know. That kind of question comes up every, you know, week these days. What are we doing? What are we doing? What are we doing? And it's just, I'm not exactly sure at the moment, to be honest.
7: Yeah. All right. I think we should kick it off with the first song on your mixtape. Tell me about this one, Downbound Train by Bruce Springsteen.
8: Yeah. It's an interesting choice, I suppose, for some people who know me. They probably wouldn't expect me to have picked something from that era, but that was the first record that I got given. I think I got it for Christmas when I was very young, probably, I don't know, like 8, 9 maybe. And it was vinyl, obviously, because that's all we had then. And that was one of the first times I'd heard a song that was both sort of, you know, catchy and, you know, kind of pop orientated, but actually made me kind of wonder, why do I feel this way when I'm listening to it? Because obviously it's a song about some quite deep subjects, and that's not necessarily something you hear every day when you're that age, you know? Mm. So it was one of those things where I'm wondering, why do I feel this way about this? And that's, I guess, that I've kind of gravitated towards that kind of music as I've gotten older. Not necessarily that style, but that kind of feeling that there's more going on here than just what's on the surface. And following that instinct of, did it kind of, you know, give me goosebumps, or like, did it make me feel something that I can't quite understand, you know?

0: That was Bruce Springsteen and Downbound Train on the RNZ mixtape today, as chosen by Caro Knife Fight's Nick Gaffney. Nick, you grew up in Christchurch. What kind of music was being played in your house when you were young?
1: Well, my family, you know, my mother is English. Still, to this day, a very proud English woman. She moved here when she was about 15 and she's never become a citizen. She
0: really?
1: Still gets her residence visa redone, I think, or whatever it is for people who've been here for like six decades or whatever it is. So we grew up with, you know, a lot of Irish culture as well, because my grandfather was Irish. In fact, you know, he moved to England, and that's where she was born. But, you know, had things been different, she would have been an English woman and I would have been, would have been an Irish woman and I would have been an Irish boy had, you know, the war not intervened and things like this and made them move. But there was a lot of Irish music, you know, Clancy Brothers, Tommy Makem, the Irish Rovers, that kind of stuff would always come on, and, you know, Don McLean, Streisand, all that kind of stuff. My parents loved that kind of thing, so I grew up listening to a lot of that, and there was, you know, the Beatles thrown in there too.
0: Yeah, when did you start learning music? What was the first instrument you played?
1: I started getting drum lessons when I was 6 years old. A guy came to my primary school and did one of those demonstrations where he was one of those guys who could kind of play everything a little bit. So he demonstrated, I think he played the theme from the Blues Brothers, which will capture anyone's attention at like 6 years old. And I went straight out to my parents when they picked me up after school and was like, I'm going to start getting drum lessons. And I did that until, you know, I mean, I'm still kind of learning now, obviously, but I remember my mum telling me years later that she had, you know, I'd played on the back of her headrest in the car on the way home for like 40-minute drive on the way home. I'd done that every day for about 10 years.
0: Wow.
1: And she never batted an eyelid at it, never mentioned how annoying that must have been. And it must have been so infuriating to have some kid just banging drumsticks literally, you know, a couple of inches from the back of your head. So they supported me all the way immediately as soon as I got into that. They never told me that it was a dumb idea and just kept with it.
0: Yeah, and then did you go on to study drums at jazz school?
1: Yeah, and obviously that's a pretty well-rounded education you get there. You learn, you know, the rest of music theory, and you have to compose a lot of stuff and do a lot of performances where you're writing music for things. So you get a pretty well-rounded experience and knowledge of what else music has.
0: Yeah. This leads kind of nicely into the next song, which is Bekrunge. Sorry, tell me about this one.
1: This one jumped out to me originally at the time. Again, it was one of those songs that just, there's something about that melody and the way it's produced, that it has a real energy that isn't coming from, you know, volume or intensity in that way. It's just, it's all in her. It's all in her voice. It's a really great song. I don't know how she feels about it, but I think it's one of the best ones that she had from that era. And that was when I was a real jazz nutter, you know, so we only listened to jazz. And I went straight from jazz school on a cruise ship, actually, because that's where all jazz musicians go when they leave. Yeah, they go on cruise ships, especially ones from Christchurch at that point. We got jobs, you know, playing either in the main orchestra on a cruise ship, or I was in a little ensemble, a little piano trio. And my cabin mate was a guy named Dougal that went to the same music school as me here. I went to the jazz school in Christchurch, and we both loved that record, and we would play it to people on the cruise ship trying to, you know, develop fans for Bekrunge. And it was a record that it was okay to like if you're a jazz musician, even though it wasn't jazz, because there was just something cool about it. And also for our era of musicians, she was the first person who kind of did something on a global scale. I mean, Neil Finn had already done that, but he was kind of someone else's generation, not ours. So she was, you know, incredibly inspirational, this idea that you could be a New Zealander from that era. And while people are listening to her around the world, she's kind of got a career outside New Zealand. So it was really inspiring. And even just the other elements of that record, how she convinced them to let her produce it, which no one would get a label to do that at that time, but she did. And you just think that everything about that at that time was magical, that was happening. It means, I guess, I've subsequently learnt more about it as I've become part of the industry, and I know that wasn't always a happy time for her, but it was still incredibly impressive what she managed to achieve.

0: Story from Big Runga. Nick Gaffney from Curry Knife Light is picking songs on the mixtape today. So Nick, we just talked about you being on a cruise ship, playing jazz on a cruise ship. How long did you do that for?
1: I went on a 6-month contract, and a couple of weeks in, I was like, it's really a velvet prison in a lot of ways. It's sort of, it's really gaudy, and you're kind of on holiday the whole time. But it was the largest cruise ship in the world at the time. I think it had something like 2,500-3,000 passengers would change out every week. So you never saw the same face. And we would play jazz, you know, 4 hours a night. You know, I think it was six nights a week maybe. And I lasted 6 weeks and I was like, I'm getting out of this.
0: Really? Because it sounds like kind of like a cool job to be on a cruise ship with heaps of different people and you're getting fed and you're playing jazz and traveling around, but it wasn't your vibe?
1: Well, it was Carnival, whose slogan was the fun ship, which meant that you had young, obnoxious people getting absolutely wrecked in every square foot of the cruise ship. So it was a constant party like that. And there were plenty of people who had seemingly retired to do that. There was a piano player there, a guy from New York who was in his mid-40s, maybe early 50s, who just literally was like, I've been here for 20 years and I'm never getting off this boat. Because he played solo piano in a cocktail lounge and he'd taken that attitude that it was a job and it was an incredibly good job, really, when you think about it. But for me, I was 20. And I was all about trying to do more in the music industry than that. And it was just like, get me out of here. Plus, my daughter had only recently been born in Vancouver. And so I was like, I want to get off and go live there. And so, yeah, 6 weeks into the 6 month contract, the boat went into dry dock because it had these huge cracks in its hull, which is also exciting news to get. And so I was like, I'm out, and just disappeared. It was one of those jobs that people come and go all the time because it, you know, it's just such a strange atmosphere to live in. Some people go absolutely crazy.
0: And then, so what did you do? You came off the boat and then did you start making music or playing drums for other people?
1: I went straight to Vancouver and obviously was there to be with my daughter. But that Vancouver has an incredibly interesting jazz scene and a lot of interesting free jazz and has a great jazz festival of its own. So I landed there with a couple of names from some guys on the boat. This was well before there was any other kind of connection. You just straight up cold called people. You couldn't even text them. That wasn't even a thing. You literally had to phone them and say, hey, you know, I'm me and you're you and let's make great music together. And it was a really welcoming place for that. It was such a creative space and people were so warm and welcoming that I had a great time there. There were lots of wonderful musicians there. And with the advent of social media, I was able to find a lot of those people again. And now I keep in touch with them and see what they're up to. And they're all doing exciting things. And it was a really good time. I definitely appreciate that time in my life.
0: Yeah. And then tell me about this next song on your list, Tom Waits, Hold On.
1: Yeah, well, you see, here's where the story takes a bit of a turn. Things kind of did go sort of pretty bad, you know, like, you know, my partner and I separated at the time, so I was, you know, and had to leave, and I had this young daughter that now I wasn't going to see so much of on the other side of the world, and it was all, I was only 21 at this time, so it was not something I was, I think, really equipped to deal with, and I went to, I'd bought this round the world airfare before I left, you know, those things that are quite open, so you can just kind of, as long as you keep going in the same direction, you can kind of just keep changing the flights. And so my flight left from JFK in New York. I was in Vancouver. And for anyone with a cursory knowledge of geography, that is a long way away. It's the whole other side of the continent.
0: Yeah.
1: So I had to get to JFK to get this flight over to Amsterdam, which is where I decided I was going to go. And the only way I could get there with the money I had was to take a bus. And at that time, if you booked a Greyhound bus, I think it was about $25. You could go anywhere in the country for $25 if you booked 2 weeks in advance. That's what I did. It was 5 days on a bus. And
0: like just sleeping on the bus and waking up on the bus.
1: Sleeping, chemical toilet at the back. They would only stop at Burger King and McDonald's and places like that for half an hour, like 3 times a day. That was all they did. So I ate Burger King and McDonald's solidly for 5 days. Had no shower or anything. I had to like just wash myself in toilets of like, you know, McDonald's and Burger King and other places like that. The chemical toilet at the back was, you know, overflowing within half an hour.
0: Sounds horrible.
1: It was a genuinely bizarre thing to think I could pull off without any kind of mental and physical repercussions, but it was an incredible experience in that I sat next to somebody different every 6 or 7 hours for 5 days, and there were some really incredibly interesting people. You know, there was the scary thing in the middle of the night where the bus suddenly stops and the bus driver comes down the back with the largest flashlight I've ever seen in my life in his hands, and he just pulls some guy out and throws him off the bus in the middle of nowhere because I don't know what he'd been doing, but whatever it wasn't good. And, you know, the bus would change in Cheyenne. And here's another thing. I

0: I just had my Discman with my headphones and I'd listen to this song all the time, sort of hoping that somehow I would absorb some positivity from it.
1: It sounds like it was a hell of a trip, Nick.
0: I wouldn't do it again, to be honest. I'd rather be in a coma for that whole period of my life and then spontaneously wake up in Auckland and pick it up from there.
1: Let's listen. This is Tom Waits and Hold On.

0: That was Hold On by Tom Waits. Kara Neifeitz, Nick Gaffney is our guest on the mixtape today. All right, so you've made it to Sydney. You're working in a bazaar. Are you doing music at this stage?
1: This period here was a long period, I think, where I was doing a lot of practice, you know, annoying the neighbours, and I was going out a lot to see things and meet people, but nothing was really clicking. It's why I made the decision to actually fly back to Auckland and base myself there, catch up with friends that I hadn't seen in a long time, like Chip Matthews and Godfrey De Guru and people like that. So that period in Sydney was probably 6 to 8 months where there wasn't much music going on at all. I was really trying to make it work, but I think mentally I just was sort of, I was disintegrated really at that point and didn't have it in me.
0: After such a difficult time, how did it actually feel to come home and reconnect with your friends and the musical community like that?
1: When I landed in Auckland, it was incredible. It was an incredibly welcoming community of people that I hadn't seen in a while, and I just jumped into projects with all of them, and it definitely felt like the weight had been taken off, and there was so much to do and so much creativity, and it was a really inspiring time. At that period of the late 90s in Auckland, there was incredible things going on everywhere and a lot of opportunity, and I dove straight into all of it.
0: During that time, I feel like you were playing drums for everyone. I think, did I meet you when you were in Anika Moore's band? How did you end up working with her?
1: Anika's one was really funny because she was the first and only person I've chased to actually want to play with. I forget who it was. I think it might have actually been Mark de Clive Lowe who mentioned that there was this woman who kind of had this thing kind of happen. She had this deal and she'd made this record and she was based in New Zealand and she had a band and needed to have stuff. And I think Ben King from Golden Horse also kind of told me who was managing her because it was Tim Gronendal, I think, at that time, and he knew Tim. And he was like, you should contact him. And I got talked into making like a demo disc. From what I've heard from Tim Gronendal, it was the weirdest thing he'd ever experienced. So suddenly this CD just arrives from this guy he's never heard of that says, I'm a drummer and I should play for the person that you manage, Anika Moore. And I'd gone into the old York Street, I think it was even, and recorded a whole lot of different drum beats and all kinds of stuff like this, and to show that I could do it and send it like a cover letter. It was so weird. I can't believe it worked. And I think more than anything else, they were just a little bit like, we should just see how crazy this person is. So let's actually meet them and get them to, you know, play, and he'll be a lunatic and we can move on with our lives. But it didn't. It worked, and I gelled with her really quickly. I mean, she had another drummer at the time. She had Paul Russell. But then as soon as he was unavailable with things, I jumped in and didn't look back.
0: So aside from Anika Moore, who else were you kind of playing drums for over that time?
1: I mean, there's so many things that sometimes you forget that you've done something until you see it pop up. I was thinking the other day, Lydia Cole was something that I played on her first EP, and I'd sort of forgotten that had happened until I saw that she was making some new stuff, and it kind of jogged my memory. That was a really, really fun experience. Like, it was so creative and so interesting, and she was such a unique voice. I hadn't experienced that with someone before who had, like, this really interesting thing of her own. I do also remember, obviously, the playing with, recording for Freddy's for that first record. That was a really fun experience.
0: I knew that you had played with a lot of solo artists, but I never knew that you had played with Freddy's. How did that come about?
1: I think the story really is that my first song that I ever wrote for myself solo was this terrible piece of music that was just a horrible, horrible song. But I got so much support from people to make it. Moo actually produced it. I went down to Wellington and played drums, recorded the drums there, and he kind of produced the rest of it and helped me kind of put it together. Dallas did some BVs on it. I think Rio Hemipo played bass on it. And the song was so beneath the talents of all these people, but they just supported me when I did it. I think Holly sang some BVs on it too. And I think following that, because I'd recorded down there and sort of started interacting with Moo, that he just asked me to do a session when I was living in Wellington. It ended up being, what is it, Roadie, I think it is, the one with P. Diggs and Lady on it. And it came out as a really great piece of music. And when I was living in Berlin in 2005, they came to Berlin. They were kind of just at that point playing maybe like 500 to 700 cap rooms and doing really well. And they did an outdoor gig that they got me to man a camera on top of a roof for, and that was the first time I'd heard that song live, and it was just, it was a really great experience to just be, you know, living in Berlin as a young guy, and they're playing this song that I play drums on, and it's blasting out through this PA, and it was just such a fun thing to experience.
0: And speaking of people that you played with, the next song on your list is Paul McLaney's Let Me Count the Ways.
1: That was a really interesting thing because he actually tasked me with kind of helping him find, you know, someone to play with for that, because he had this idea of making that record fully live. He practiced so much on his guitar to pull off all of those really intricate phrases and rhythms on the guitar while singing. And it's incredibly complicated what he did there. I'm pretty sure he probably can't do it now because he worked so hard to get that exactly right like that. And we found a bass player. It was the first time Richie Pickard had kind of become involved with people like Paul. He was more of a jazz guy in Christchurch, and I thought he'd be perfect for it. And we went down to Dunedin and recorded in the studio down there, which was connected to the audio school down there. And it was wonderful. Like we set up in a long line in this room, you know, one in front of the other, so we couldn't really see each other. We were separated across the whole space, and it was winter and it was cold, and it was such a great experience. And we did it all live. And that still, to this day, is one of my most favorite experiences in a studio, because it was such a challenge. Everything had to be right every time, because, you know, Paul's singing and playing guitar like this. How many times can we get him to do that on each song before the physical toll starts to take over and we might not really get any more? So I felt kind of pressure, and so did Richie, and everyone just killed it. It was really great, such an incredible experience. And then we never did it again. I know that he's played those songs live, but I wasn't here, so I couldn't do it. And it's one of those things that before I die, I'm going to make that happen, where that band plays those songs live again, because I only got to do it for a weekend.

0: That was Paul McLeaney and Let Me Count the Ways on the RNZ mixtape. Nick Gaffney played on that record and he is our guest on the mixtape today. Talk to me about how your Kauri Knife Fight project started.
1: I think because, you know, when at the jazz school here, you start having to compose things for various projects and things like that. So you get the bug of, like, creating your own music. And then I just guess I never really dropped that. It was a lot of jazz and things like that. And then, you know, then I met Aaron Tokunah, and when I met him in Wellington at a jam session that was going on at a place called Good Luck, I sort of felt there's something about the way this guy is doing what he's doing that I reckon I could put with the ideas that I've got for these songs that I'm thinking of, and you know, maybe that could work. And then when I came down to Christchurch, it turns out that he was living down here. You know, he was managing the Wild West mini golf course, which is such a strange thing to see a guy like that with that much talent doing. And you know, it started out as a band with him and I and a few other people. It was kind of, we had two guitars, backing singers, bass, drums, and it really didn't work. And then I ran out of money, and I couldn't afford to do that anyway. So I pretty much just sat everyone down and said, I've got to pare this down to just a duo, because believe it or not, I'd had this dream where I was playing keyboard, bass with one hand, drums with the other. I was live looping with some mics and putting them into a looper, and Aaron was, you know, had two guitar amps and was, you know, and a bass rig, and it literally came to me in a dream, and I woke up and sketched it out. And as soon as we tried it, it was just had so much power and directness, and without him, it never would have got off the ground. I think it just, he was the right guy at the right time for me, and I think me for him too. We hit it off in a way which is relatively unique. I think we had something very, very special. And from there, it moved really quickly. Like I think the second or third duo gig we did was with them, Crooked Vultures, and at the ASB Arena or whatever it is in Wellington, and which is kind of daunting, you know. 5 minutes before the doors opened, our front of house guy was still lying on his belly on the stage trying to figure out why my gear was humming so loudly you couldn't hear anything else, because we really didn't know what we were doing. We were making these tools do the things we wanted them to do. They weren't designed to do that. So there were so many technical problems, and it was really exciting. It definitely was exciting. Very scary, but exciting.
0: Yeah, I think I had interviewed Aaron a few times over the years, and the thing he always said about the music that you guys make is that it was more about your relationship with each other and the vibe or the buzz that you had, instead of, you know, trying to create something from somewhere else. He had a very weird way of putting it, but he said it was your relationship more so than the music.
1: Yeah, I think that would be entirely accurate. And we composed that way too. We would kind of just follow our noses in a practice room. So that's why some of the things became quite long and odd, and some of them became one riff, and that was what it was. We definitely took a intuitive approach to writing that stuff, for sure.

0: 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You made some really great music with Aaron Tukana. Had he already left the band before he passed away?
1: Yeah, I was already living in the States when he died, so he had kind of... There was no sort of big... We're done, let's move on. It was more that it was kind of a phasing out because he wasn't, you know, available to do the things I was going to do, like I was going to move, and that wasn't something that he could do. You know, his daughter was becoming a teenager, I think, at that point. And he had those sort of responsibilities, and he recorded with me on the Colossus. That was still happening. We finished those songs that we were working on, and... Yeah, I mean, the day he died, he messaged me on Facebook. He tagged me in something about the band. And, you know, I'm really proud of the fact that the two of us separated as a band, but there was never any bad blood between us at all. I wish nothing but the best for him and him for me. And that was something that means a lot to me now, that I know that he was in a good place when he died, and so was I. And, I'm glad that what we've done in the past, I still listen to now, and I'm really proud of. And that is an incredible thing to have with someone. And yeah, it was a unique combination, that's for sure.
0: Yeah, he was a unique guy.
1: Absolutely, he was. And the stories that about him will be told until every person who ever met him or knew of someone who met him has passed away. There's always going to be a talk and a story to go around for someone, and they're always funny, and often they belie a deep sensitivity that he had, and a real ability to connect with people. I've never met anyone who has been able to make someone feel like they're the most important person in the world like he could. He could shine a light on someone in a way that made them think that everything was going to be okay, you know, that I'm somebody worth paying attention to. And that's a special, special thing.
0: You've been in LA for over a decade now. How did you end up over there in the first place?
1: Yeah, that definitely wasn't on the cards. I'd never been... When I first actually went there as a musician, as an older person, it was with Aaron, and he loved LA, and I absolutely hated it. I was like, this place sucks. You know, it's super hot, and it's massive and spread out, but he loved it. And then, for some reason, it just kind of dawned on me one day that was, you know, the home of what I was trying to do. I won the APRA Professional Development Award in 2013, and that gave me, you know, funding to go for writing sessions in LA, and I ended up doing one with Mark Lanegan, which was an extraordinary experience to sit in a room with a guy of that talent and have him singing my songs to me. And to my dying day, I will be incredibly chagrined that I had recordings on my phone of Mark singing these songs with me, and then my phone got stolen, and this was pre-cloud, so there was nothing.
0: Damn.
1: It was the only thing I regret from having that phone stolen, was that those little voice memos of Mark singing. And so the die was cast after that. I was like, well, I definitely want to go back to this place. And, you know, my wife obviously wanted to go, which would have put the kibosh on the whole thing if she hadn't wanted to. And, yeah, we moved, and it was immediately a really interesting place to be. It's so massive and there's so much going on that you can immerse yourself in a lot of things, or you can do your own thing and kind of live your own life. It's really up to you to choose over there in that way, and I do appreciate that.
0: Okay, we've arrived at your last song for your mixtape today, Tom Petty and Mary Jane's Last Dance. Tell me why you picked this one.
1: That one is probably the most LA story that I have. I haven't really seen a lot of celebrities, really. I don't really frequent the places that they go. I'm not one of those kind of, you know, out and about, you know, type kind of scenes to guys. I have a friend of mine, a bass player, plays for Lucinda Williams. I think he still does. And at that time, Lucinda was opening for Tom Petty. And I just got this random text one day from Dave just saying, I've got two comps for Tom Petty at the Hollywood Bowl tonight. Do you want them? And my first thought was, how many people did you have to go through before you got to me on that list? Because your entire family would have wanted to go see this. Everyone you know would have wanted to go see this. And we were sort of acquaintances. But, you know, I was incredibly grateful. I was like, yep, totally. called my wife who was at work and said, "We're going to Tom Petty tonight. Whatever plans you had, don't worry about them." And she was absolutely, you know, ecstatic, because we'd only been in there for like, you know, 3 years. We hadn't really done anything kind of super cool like this. And then when we got to the Hollywood Bowl, we realized that the tickets that they had used for comps were in the very, very front kind of table service section, which is, you know, tables kind of set out where they bring you, you know, food and drinks and stuff. And those tickets, I'm pretty sure when I looked them up for other gigs, they sort of run like $1,000 each because they're uber bougie. Like Juliette Lewis was at the same gig as us, and she was two-thirds of the way back to like the back of the venue.
0: You really just moved on up in the world.
1: Yeah, for one night I was in the stratosphere. And the show obviously was astounding. I'd never seen Tom Petty before, and obviously he just runs through those hits. I think he finished the gig with American Girl, which turned out to be the very last song he ever played, because he died a week later. So this was his final ever gig. And by incredible luck and circumstance, we were at that. I guess he just, it was the end of the tour. They'd played this entire long tour where he'd broken his hip and he was taking a lot of painkillers to deal with it. But the show was just extraordinary. And it turns out that was the very last time anyone got to see Tom Petty, and we were lucky enough to be there within, you know, like 5-6 meters of him, which was amazing.
0: That's such a magical story. I'm so jealous.
1: It's literally the only massively Hollywood thing that's ever happened to us in LA, because we don't swim in those circles. Maybe this interview will change that, you know?
0: Maybe it will. We will play that Tom Petty song shortly to wrap up our mixtape. But you are actually back in New Zealand to play some Cairo Knife Fight shows. So let everybody know how they can get along and how they can come see you. Are these going to maybe be your last Cairo Knife Fight shows that you do here in Aotearoa?
1: I think unless there's like a dramatic change in circumstances, yeah, there will be. We've been trying to come back for 10 years. We played here last in May, sort of June 2015. And we've been trying to come back ever since, but it is such a long way and so expensive. And we're not a big band. Mm. It hasn't kind of exploded like that for us. So I'm pretty sure that we won't be back here again playing, unfortunately. So we're playing Go Live Festival, which is tonight in Christchurch, which is a great thing to be a part of, and really, that's the thing this whole tour is built around. Mark Royal contacted us about playing at that, and we were like, this is a great opportunity. We definitely want to do this, and then we could take a couple of other gigs on as well. So then next week we're in Wellington at Meow on the 29th, and we have Sheeps playing with us, who are a great band from Wellington. Just two bands. We're not doing super short sets. We're going to play a whole lot of stuff. It'll be a really fun time. And then the next night, we're in Auckland at Double Whammy, and we have Skinny Hobos with us, which I'm super excited about, because we've never played with them. They played the Aaron tribute shows, where they performed as us, so they played our songs for those, so it's cool to have them around. And again, just two bands. We're going to play long sets and have a great time.
0: If you want those ticket details to head out and see Cairo Knife Fight, you can text tickets to 2101 and I'll send you back the link. And do you want to give one lucky person a double pass to one of the shows, Nick?
1: Yeah, absolutely.
0: Okay, cool. So if you text tickets to 2101, I'll send you that info and I'll also hook someone up with a ticket. Hey, it's been so great having you pick songs on the mixtape today, Nick. Welcome back to the country, even if it is for just a little while.
1: Yeah, thank you so much, Cara. It'll be nice to see you. Hopefully I get to see you in the flesh as well when I'm up there.
0: Yeah, definitely should. All right, let's wrap it up. This is Tom Petty and Last Dance with Mary Jane, as chosen by Nick Gaffney. Thanks, Nick.
1: Thank you.

0: RNZ News at midnight. Morena, good morning. I'm Vicky Mackay. Residents in the central North Island town of Wairu have been issued with a do not drink water notice. The Manawa Tū Whanganui Emergency Management Group is warning chemicals have been detected in a water sample above allowable levels. It's urging people not to use tap water for drinking, making ice, making food, brushing teeth or preparing baby formula. People who need drinking water can collect bottles of water which is being delivered to the Wairu Defence Force base. In international news, Britain's Minister for Northern Ireland says recent violence in the province is racist thuggery. Minister Hilary Benn says there was less disorder on the streets of Belfast earlier today. Rioters have targeted ethnic minorities and foreign residents by torching homes and vehicles following a knife attack for which a Sudanese man has been charged with attempted murder. Police and politicians say much of the violence is being encouraged and coordinated online. Australia's One Nation leader Pauline Hanson insists the party has raised almost $2 million in the first day of a party fundraiser. The party launched a fundraising drive on Wednesday dubbed Fire the Liar, targeting Prime Minister Anthony Albanese. Mr Albanese has since raised questions about the amount being claimed, but Mrs Hanson says her fundraiser will go through an independent audit and every person who's donated will receive a receipt.
1: Why would I call out the liar, buy the liar, then go and do something like that myself? It would destroy me. He's grabbing at straws to justify why we've got so much support from the Australian people. He can't even believe it himself.
0: One Nation has surged ahead of Labour in the latest opinion poll, with its primary support increasing to 29.5% there. The price of Bitcoin has halved in the past 6 months in what commentators are calling Bitcoin winter. The price of the cryptocurrency has fallen from a peak of about $214,000 in October to less than $110,000 this week. Rupert Carleon from Kura Wealth, which offers a Bitcoin's KiwiSaver fund, believes one reason is the impending public listing of Elon Musk's SpaceX, which will attract the same retail investors that are into risk. The International Chess Federation has suspended Russia's membership for up to 3 years for its failure to comply with a ruling that it should cease holding events in Russian-controlled parts of Ukraine. The decision, announced in the Federation FIDE statement, is a victory for Ukraine and allied chess federations that have campaigned for the sport's governing bodies to take a harder line against Russia in the wake of its 2022 full-scale invasion. A survey about music being played in shops has found customers hate the volume being too high. One Music NZ, the agency that collects royalties and licenses music for commercial use, surveyed more than 1,200 people. Director Greer Davies says almost 40% will walk out of the store if they don't like what's being played, and 42% judge a shop or a restaurant by how loud the music is.
2: And that's the second I've entered into that business space. Before they've looked at the menu, before they've spoken to anyone, it's the first thing that they process. And that's the one piece of advice that we have. If it's just turn it down a little bit. It's just too loud. We're sensitive to volume.
0: Greer Davies says about half of customers will linger if a business has got the music vibe right. The Men's Football World Cup kicks off in just 7 hours from now in Mexico. Co-host Mexico will take on South Africa in Group A in front of more than 80,000 fans at the famous Azteca Stadium. South African goalkeeper Rowan Williams will lead his team out.
3: We know the pressure is going to be extremely high. They're not going to make it easy for us. They're going to intimidate us. They're going to have the whole country behind them, and you can feel it because I know, and I can remember 2010, the atmosphere for that opening game, it was electrifying. Everyone behind the country. And that's exactly what we can expect.
0: South Africa, South Korea and Chechnya, rather, play next at 2 o'clock New Zealand time this afternoon in Guadalajara. The All-Whites' first game is against Iran. It takes place next Tuesday at 1 p.m. They are in Group G. The competition has a 48-team format playing over 104 games shared between Mexico, Canada and the USA. And that's the news.
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0: Thank you, Lisa. The short forecast has been updated from the hardworking team at Met Service to Midnight Rāmere, Friday the 12th of June. Just a reminder, I have a service announcement coming after this forecast. Northland, Auckland, Waikato and Coromandel, you have cloudy periods with isolated showers mainly in the west today. Bay of Plenty, Taupō, Tairāwhiti, Gisborne, Hawke's Bay and Wairarapa, fine with clouds spreading from Wairarapa north to Gisborne this afternoon and evening. Waitomo to Kapiti, you include Taihape in this. That's Waitomo to Kapiti, including Taihape. Cloudy with isolated light showers, becoming fine from the south this afternoon. Wellington has cloudy periods, chance of a late afternoon shower. Nelson and Marlborough also cloudy periods for you today. Canterbury and Otago, cloudy periods, scattered rain south of Ashburton, spreading north this morning, clearing south of Timaru by midday and elsewhere this afternoon. Bulletin Fiordland, also Southland, mostly cloudy, rain about Fiordland and Southland spreading north overnight, clearing from Fiordland and Southland this morning and south of Greymouth this afternoon. So when rain about Fiordland and Southland spreads north overnight, that's spreading north now. Clearing from Fiordland and Southland this morning, south of Greymouth this afternoon. Chatham Islands, a few light showers turning to rain for a time late this afternoon. It's 7 minutes past midnight on RNZ National 101 FM. Good morning and welcome to the All Night Programme. I'm Vicky Mackay with you until five when the First Up team take over. But I do begin with an announcement of some transmission shutdowns, some servicing happening overnight. It's in the South Island tonight. Last night it was in the North Island. Tonight it's in the South Island, specifically looking at Timaru and Greymouth. Timaru on 9:18 a.m. You are due to go off air very shortly indeed at 10 past 12. Greymouth 101.1 FM also similarly both off. Greymouth till 6 this morning, Timaru until around about 10 minutes to 5. 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But the RNZ app will get it for you as well. If you haven't downloaded that, feel free to do so. If not, rnz.co.nz, and we'll catch you a little later on. It's 8 minutes past midnight. On the programme this morning, we start with the best from Saturday morning, and it features Susie Ferguson with novelist and now screenplay writer Maggie O'Farrell, who's talking about the multi-award-winning Hamnet and her latest novel as well. That's Maggie O'Farrell taking Hamnet, or talking Hamnet, from page to screen. And then at 1:15, People Fixing the World from the BBC. Today is our modern obsession with speeding damaging us. This week we explore the slow movement, a philosophy that suggests slowing down, breathing more, could offer a more meaningful way to live. Slowing down, I don't know about you, but I find that it's like being on roller skates some days. Just, we need to breathe a little. 1:15, we'll find out how with People Fixing the World. After 2 in Nashville, Babylon, Mark Rogers presents, as usual, his very best in country soul and rock and roll. And this week's show is dedicated to soul special with classics courtesy of Otis Redding, Etta James, James Carr, Betty LaVette and Aretha Franklin. Oh, what's not to like? What's not to like in Nashville, Babylon, after the news and weather at 2? And then following the news and weather at 3, we have The Tally Stick by Carl Nixon. Today, part 6, where Peters proves to be a nasty piece of work in The Tally Stick this morning. Now, for those of you who weren't around yesterday morning but have been trying to listen to it and perhaps setting your alarms or what have you, and you may have missed some episodes. I have put up, yesterday morning, I put up episodes 1 to 4. If you text story, you will get episodes 1 to 4. Story episodes 1 to 4. After 3 o'clock this morning, if you text story space 2, that is story hit the space bar number 2, you will get episodes 5 and 6. This is the last morning that I'll put those 6 up. So story will get you episodes 1 to 4 in case you missed it. That's The Tally Stick by Carl Nixon. Episode 5 and 6 will be available after 3 this morning. If you text story, hit the space bar, and then the number 2. Hope that helps. You can text me and ask if you don't get it. Feel free. I'll repeat it. That's The Tally Stick after 3. It's proving very popular. Midweek Media Watch comes our way today at 3.30. Colin Peacock talks to Emil Donovan about media outlets acknowledging other good yarns and how they seem reluctant to do so. Also, more revelations from an unsuccessful claim of defamation against TVNZ. Midweek Media Watch examines it all at 3.30. 20 past 4 in our witness history today, we go back to March of 1994 with Andrea Camilleri's The Shape of Water. That's when it was released in March 1994, widely credited with helping start a new wave of Italian noir. And then in the detail, Amanda Gillies back. The less polished version of Winston Peters could be the next Prime Minister of Australia, with One Nation topping the polls, as you heard a little snippet of in the news at midnight. In the meantime, it's 13 minutes past midnight. Good morning and welcome to Friday. Rameri, Friday the 12th of June. Happy birthday or happy anniversary or happy Friday. TGIF for those of you who love it best. Let's start, as we mean to continue, with the music from Cloud Boys' soul studio album Down the End of the Garden, released in 2001. The Dunedin band, active between 1995 and 2003. This is Red Rubicon.

0: 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It is 16 minutes past midnight on RNZ National 101 FM. Someone has texted Stotty for the story, quite by accident. We all do it. It's just a finger error. You need to text story, the word story, to get the tally stick by Carl Nixon, the first four episodes. S-T-O-R-Y. We'll get you that. So your number ends, your phone number ends in 7817. If you text in again, you will get text the word story again, you'll get what you're looking for. In the meantime, a Zoom call with Oscar-winning director Chloe Zhao convinced Irish-British novelist Maggie O'Farrell to agree to a film adaptation of her novel Hamnet, her 2020 work of historical fiction, which reimagines the personal tragedy that inspired Shakespeare's Hamlet. Zhao and O'Farrell then co-wrote the screenplay for the multi-Oscar and BAFTA-nominated film starring Paul Mescal and Jesse Buckley. O'Farrell's forthcoming novel Land, her 10th, is set in the aftermath of the Great Famine of 1865, which resulted in around 1 million people dying of starvation. The screen rights for the novel have been acquired by Hera Pictures, the same production company that made Hamnet. Maggie O'Farrell told Susie Ferguson how it feels to have her books adapted for the screen.
1: I think all books you write are very different, and they all require, they all have different requirements, they all have different joys, they have different challenges, and they all have different inceptions. So this one, yeah, I've never had that before, that I was on a train from going from Belfast to Dublin, and I've been thinking about this idea for a really long time. It's been sort of brewing in my mind for years now, and I've been really interested in the story of my great-great-grandfather who worked for the British Ordnance Survey in the mid-19th century, and I've been trying to find more about him for years, not in a very particularly focused way, but I was on this train, and suddenly this sentence came into my head that was, his father was ever a man of few words. And it was amazing because I knew that it was the first line of the novel, and I could also, after that, see how I could do it. I could see my way in, and I could see how I could make this story that I've been interested in for so long into a novel.
2: Tell me about your great-great-grandfather of yours and Ordnance Survey, the significance of that. It's a map maker, sort of the official map of the UK. Mm-hmm. Why did that intrigue you so much when it came to Ireland?
1: Well, there's always been a myth in our family that one of our forebears worked on the early maps of Ireland. And when I was a child, I used to imagine him as a kind of lone one-man band. I used to look out of the window of our car as we went through Donegal and Kerry and Galway and think, how would you do that? How would you start mapping the whole of a country? And of course, when I got older and I became really interested in this idea, I went looking for him in the archives in Dublin to see how true this myth was, because all myth, you know, has a kind of seed of truth or a seed of fact in it. And I discovered that no, he was very far from a one-man band, but yes, he did indeed work for the British Ordnance Survey project. But he worked for the second revision, so it began in the 1820s, and it took him a really long time to map Ireland. They thought it was going to take them 7 years, but it took them 22 to do the initial maps, which they finished in the early 1840s. And then, of course, as anyone who knows anything about Irish history, this huge disaster struck Ireland and the Great Famine came and 1 million people died and more than that were forced to emigrate. And I discovered that my great-great-grandfather worked on the second revisions, which happened just at the tail end of the famine. And that really stopped me in my tracks because I couldn't imagine what it must have been like making revisions to the map of Ireland and taking into account this huge cataclysm. You know, whole villages have been wiped out, estates had been redrawn, you know, all those deaths, all those graveyards, all those mass graves, and then that huge wave of emigration. I mean, the country had been completely reconfigured. And I was just, that was the kind of question in my mind when I was beginning the novel, you know, what must that have been like for him?
2: Can you tell us a little bit about the importance of land to Irish people. People might be having trouble exactly placing your voice. I think you were born in Ireland, obviously an Irish family, but you spent a lot of time in Scotland, grew up in Scotland.
1: That's right. Yeah.
2: What is the significance of land? What is that resonance that land has for Irish people?
1: Well, I think it's something universal, but in Ireland it's a very, very important and potent symbol and word. And I always knew that the novel was going to be called this because, you know, Ireland is a country that has been occupied and taken over and colonised by wave after wave of invaders. And, you know, it was in the 19th century, it was under British rule. It was the first ever colony that Britain had. You know, it's been a colony of Britain since the 12th century. So it's a very long time. And of course, you know, the Great Famine, which was enormous and tragic. It had very complex multiple causes, not only natural causes, which, you know, the blight that affected the potatoes, but also socio-economic, historical, colonial. And I think the question in my mind was really, how could something of such magnitude have happened so close to the heart of one of the richest empires in the world?
2: So tell us a little bit about Land, the novel. And how exactly you've been able to incorporate and explore some of these aspects in it.
1: Well, on one hand, Land is a story of a family who are trying to come out from under the long shadow of the Great Famine. But also, I wanted to try and tell the story, the entire story of a country, just via one peninsula on the west coast of Ireland and via all the stories of the people who've lived there. So there is a chapter in the book that goes right back to Bronze Age Ireland and talks about the earliest inhabitants of Ireland, and it moves forward through times to meet our family of Tomás, who's based on my great-great-grandfather as he's mapping the peninsula.
2: It was interesting reading the book here in Aotearoa, New Zealand, because land here seen by Māori as a living entity, Papatua Nuku, the name of the earth mother. It's, you know, it's absolutely central to identity of the people, because the word in Te Reo Māori for land is whenua, and that means land as in the earth, but it also means placenta. The people are of the land. And I found that an interesting parallel, perhaps, because of course maps and names that places are called and the way that things are remembered is central to colonisation and erasure and how we frame the world. And I was interested to see how you tackled some of those elements, and particularly complex because you have this family connection.
1: Yeah, that's really interesting. I don't know much about Maori culture, but I can see that there are parallels with that and the sort of pagan folklore of Ireland. You know, Ireland's Celtic folklore is one of the best preserved in Europe, possibly because the Romans never invaded Ireland. So their stories and history and language never became mixed or erased by Roman culture. But when I was a child, my father would only ever read us Irish myths. And at the time, I used to find it a bit annoying. I really wanted him to read us the Moomins or something. But now, actually, it forms a kind of, I'm quite glad in a way, because those myths and that sort of view of the world has kind of formed a bedrock of my sense of narrative. And in Irish myth, the land, very similar to what you were saying, is animate. It has a kind of character, it has agency, and it can speak in certain, you know, sometimes trees speak or mountains crack open and there are people inside or other worlds inside. But the land has opinions, you know, it can change the course of a story, it can change, it certainly affects human life. You know, I think those roots go very, very far back to a kind of animism or sort of druid belief in the land as a living and breathing entity with a personality. So perhaps that there is a parallel there with Maori culture. I don't know.
2: As you say, this cataclysm that happened to Ireland when the potato famine, the Great Famine, took place in the 1840s. Mm-hmm. And digging back through that time, looking at the place of your family at that time as well, how did you sort of animate that, bring that to life and get inside that world at a time of great complexity for Ireland, as well as the famine that was going on, also the way that that was being shaped and driven by

0: live through. And it is, it's that, as you say, it's a very complex thing. Because on the one hand, there was this, pestilence on the potatoes, but the reason why it was such a disaster was partly because that a lot of the Irish people had been forced to live on very poor land, and they were only really able to grow one crop. So there was only monoculture. They were entirely over reliant on one crop, and also the attitude of the British government was really shocking. So the man who was appointed famine relief officer was a man called Charles Trevelyan, and he described the Great Famine as an act of God, a punishment for an unreliant, ungrateful people. And that was his attitude to it. He wrote that in a letter, and a year later he was knighted for his work. And that really shocks me, the idea that it was seen by people very high up in the British government, people who were responsible for relieving the poor people, suffering so much and dying of starvation. He saw it as as an act of God.
1: I remember learning about the potato famine and that time of British history back when I was in school in Scotland, and this is in the 90s. But learning it very much from the sort of English political perspective rather than from the perspective of the people. And it's only since I've lived over in the other side of the world, over here in New Zealand, that I've discovered much more about exactly what went on and how some of the starvation was entirely, a lot of the starvation was entirely avoidable. When we don't teach the complexity of history and when we don't acknowledge some of these parts of our past, how do we know who we are?
0: That's interesting to know that you learned at school in Scotland. I didn't. I mean, we were just talking about that we were at school kind of 30 miles apart in Scotland. We didn't learn it at all, actually. And I mean, it was kind of mentioned. I mean, and I knew about it, obviously, because my family, we have a lot of history books about Ireland and books about Ireland, so I did know about it. But I didn't really know how complex it was. And, well, in some ways complex and in some ways very simple. So it's a very, very fraught and tragic and awful incident that I think isn't taught probably enough in Britain. And I don't think enough people really know about it on this side of the Irish Sea. My husband, when he read Land, a very early draft, he came in, he's a Londoner, and he came in and he just said, I had no idea how enormous and how terrible and how devastating it was.
1: So many people displaced from Ireland at the time as well. As you have been growing up in Scotland, yes, just 30 miles down the road from where I was, the UK in the 80s and 90s and now, is it a good place to be as an Irish person?
0: Well, I think when we moved in the mid 70s, obviously relations between Britain and Ireland were a very, very low ebb, and things were very, very fraught between the two countries. And it wasn't that easy really being Irish in Britain then. You know, at the thin end of the wedge, we had an awful lot of Irish jokes, where of course the Irish person is very, very stupid. And the other end really was teachers. I mean, even teachers at school saying to me, are your parents in the IRA? And, I was working in an office in London in the 90s, and my dad called up and I wasn't at my desk. And when I got back to my desk, my colleagues were all kind of laughing. And they said, oh, it's so funny. Whenever your dad calls, we always think he's going to give us a 5-minute warning. And
1: for a bombing.
0: They didn't understand. Yeah. They didn't understand why I said that's really offensive and you can't really say that. And they just thought I was being, oversensitive. But, I think things are different now, and it's been many years, thank goodness, that I have heard an Irish joke or been asked about terrorism. But I wish I could say that's because I think people are less racist. I don't think that's true. I think it's just there are newer immigrants who are absorbing that kind of hostility, unfortunately.
1: Maggie O'Farrell is our guest this morning on Saturday Morning. Her new novel is Land. Of course, you'll know her from Hamnet. She wrote the book and indeed the screenplay for the Oscar-winning film. When I was reading, researching ahead of doing this interview, I saw that you learned to play the fiddle when you were writing this new book. I wondered, is this method writing? Because I believe for Hamnet, you learned how to fly a hawk and grew a herb garden.
0: That's right, I did.

0: I would say, I mean, learnt to play the fiddle is overstating it, perhaps. I did have, well, I wanted, because I learned the piano and I learned singing when I was younger, but of course I learned it via reading music. And I needed to understand how you learn an instrument or played an instrument entirely by ear, and that when the music didn't necessarily exist, you didn't have it on a piece of paper, when tunes were kind of passed around, a bit like language was passed around. So I needed to kind of unlearn all the kind of musical, all those expensive piano lessons my parents paid for. I needed to kind of undo that. So I went to, I have a friend who plays amazing kind of traditional Irish and Scottish fiddle, and she gave me lessons, and I needed just to understand how you pick up an instrument and someone teaches you to play without music. But I wouldn't say I learned the fiddle because I was really not very good.
1: I also read that you always buy yourself a piece of jewellery when you finish a book. How did that
0: I
1: tradition
0: do.
1: start?
0: I mean, not always. I do have, I can't remember when I started it, but I tend to, I think, because it's a big undertaking writing a book. It takes 3, 4, sometimes a little bit longer. And when you finally hand in the final draft, I do sometimes go and do that. I actually had an ex, I do have quite a lot of piercings in my ear. So I got a what's called a conch piercing. I'm trying to show it to you, but obviously we're on air. And it's a little green flower in the kind of it's like the sort of the bowl of, it's called a conch because it's the kind of shell part, like part of your ear. Quite painful, but I like it. I'm happy with it.
1: Why do you reward yourself? Is it simply a way of acknowledging that you've finally handed in this enormous piece of work that's taken you so long?
0: Yes, I'm not sure if it's a kind of reward. It's more a kind of memoriam. It's, because it's a strange thing finishing a book. It feels, you look forward to it and you anticipate it. But actually, when it comes, there's a sort of sense of grief as well because you have to let go of it. And it's, I just have it. And sometimes, I do wear a lot of rings. And sometimes I can look at that and think, oh, yeah, that was my ring when I finished Hamnet, or that was my ring when I finished The Marriage Portrait. And I, it, because the books kind of live alongside you,
1: Hmm.
0: even though you finished them.
1: Yeah, and you must have broken off writing land or had a while away from it, perhaps, to collaborate on the Hamnet script with Chloe Zhao. I just wonder what that enforced break meant to you. Did you come back to it with fresh eyes and see certain aspects of it in different ways or with a greater clarity?
0: I quite like working on both. I've sort of going back and forth between them. Writing scripts and writing novels seem to me to use very different muscles. They're such different processes, and so and also writing scripts is quite peripatetic. You have a kind of burst, and then it goes off and with someone else, and someone else reads it, and then you come back and you write a bit more. So it isn't a kind of continuous thing. It's quite easy to do things at the same time. So I quite liked having both going on, sort of simmering away at the same time.
1: You were going to say no to adapting Hamnet for the screen. I wonder what made you say yes.
0: Well, I think when I was initially art, when I heard that Chloe Zhao was interested in directing, I was really thrilled because I knew she wasn't going to make a conventional costume drama, which I never really wanted any screen adaptation of Hamnet to be. But when I heard that she wanted me to co-write it with her, I thought I would say no, just because I'd moved on to new things and I didn't, it wasn't something I'd ever done before. But Chloe's a very persuasive person, and as soon as I saw her on Zoom, I knew that we would could work together. And also, it seemed to me I just turned 50, and I thought maybe you should step outside your comfort zone. It's important to try new things and to challenge yourself. So I thought, actually, why not? I'll give it a go.
1: What was it about seeing her on Zoom that made you think it would work?
0: I think when I knew I was having a Zoom with a Hollywood film director who'd won an Oscar at this point, I was expecting some kind of very ornate Malibu mansion and with an infinity pool in the background. But actually, when she came on screen, she was in a kind of mobile home and she'd just been surfing. So she had all this kind of wet hair and she had a hoodie on. And in the background were lots of dogs. And I thought, oh. And I thought, okay, maybe I think I can work with this person.
1: How did you work on it? How do you collaborate on a manuscript when you're on opposite sides of the ocean and the continent?
0: Yes, well, right from the start, it was very collaborative, and Chloe came to the project with a very clear idea of which strands of the novel she wanted to retain for the film. Because obviously, the first thing you have to do is to, I mean, the book is, I don't know, 350 pages. The first job is to edit it down to, a 90-page screenplay. So she, and obviously she's got a lot of experience bringing narratives to the screen. And after that, there was never really a point at which the draft was clearly hers or clearly mine. We passed it back and forth between us. We wrote a scene and then we gave it back to the other, and then we redrafted it and sent it back and forth. And we talked a lot, ideas for the film, as both large and small. And Chloe loves to send voice notes. And sometimes I would wake up in Scotland and I'd turn on my phone and it would just go ping, ping, ping. And Chloe had sent me maybe a dozen voice notes overnight about the script. So it sounds like it was hard, but actually it really wasn't. It was a real joy.
1: What was it like seeing Hamnet come to life for the screen? Because lots of books, the film rights are sold, but they never actually happen. At what point did you realise it was going to be a real thing?
0: Well, I kept that at the forefront of my mind all the time, that this might not happen. And we were writing the script, and then we were looking at audition tapes, and we were casting, and then all the sets were being built, and the locations were being scouted. And I just kept saying, well, it might not happen. I don't want to jinx it. And I kept saying that right up until really the first day of filming. And I was on set in Wales, in a town called Webley, which actually stood in for Stratford, and it is a village that still has those little black and white Tudor houses. And all the street had been covered in kind of straw and filth to cover up the tarmac and the yellow parking lines. And I had to call my husband about something boring and domestic, and we were on FaceTime, and he saw what was behind me, this whole set of Stratford in the 16th century. And he said, "Do you admit now that it's happening?" And I said, "Okay, fine. Yes, it's happening now. I admit it."
1: It seems like a facile question to ask, but how's it changed your life?
0: I don't think so. I don't think I really wanted it to change my life. If the whole film, right from the start of filming to the craziness of the awards season, it feels like something really surreal. It never, it feels like a bit of a dream now. It doesn't really, I don't know, it doesn't really reconcile with my everyday life. But it was amazing, and I will never forget it. And I don't think it will ever happen again. And that's fine. I'm very at ease with coming back to my life in Edinburgh and moving on, making new work, writing new books. That's fine with me. And it was an incredible experience that I wouldn't have missed for the world.
1: You say it might never happen again, Maggie, but I understand that the same production company has bought the rights to land.
0: That's right, they have. And it's great because I know it's in absolutely amazing hands, and I know that they'll do an amazing job with it if it happens. But a bit like Hamnet, I'm not going to say that it's happening until the point I'm literally standing on set. So we'll see what happens. But yes, it's very exciting. I'm really thrilled that it's in their hands.
1: Would you write the screenplay?
0: I think I would want to with this one. I think I would find it very hard to hand it over to someone else, just because it's such a personal story and it's so close to my heart, and it is based on a family story. So I think I would definitely want to be involved, yes.
1: Does it put any pressure on you, consciously or otherwise, having had such enormous success with your first adapted screenplay?
0: I think if you think about something really good that happens to you as pressure, you're coming at it from the wrong angle. I think you have to look at it as this, like winning the lottery. You think, well, that was incredible. That was an amazing lightning strike. How fantastic. And then you just press on, make new work. I think you have to see the joy in it rather than the pressure in it, I think.
1: What have you done with your BAFTA and your Golden Globe? Are they up anywhere or are they still stored away in their fancy boxes?
0: They are actually still in their boxes, just because I haven't quite got used to the idea yet. I mean, they're amazing things. They're beautiful. They're incredibly heavy as well. So they are actually still stored away. At some point, I will get them out. But if I have it, sometimes people come to the house and they want to have a look at them. So I do get them out there and show them. And then there's quite a lot of... role playing with them, which is quite funny. And the award for best cat goes to, and then you can award the cat a Golden Globe. It's enjoyable. They're certainly very funny things to have around.
2: You can award the cat a Golden Globe. Maggie O'Farrell speaking with Susie Ferguson about that extraordinary journey to get Hamnet on the screen. What a collaboration. And now, of course, she's got another one, Land. The next novel is going to be made into a movie as well. It is 17 minutes away from the news and weather at one. That was from Maggie O'Farrell speaking with Susie Ferguson on Saturday morning. And I hope you enjoyed it immensely. Coming up in the next hour, if you text all night to 2101, text all night to 2101, you will get the links to today's programs. You'll get the all night automated response, which is an address. Click on that, get to the landing page through that, and then just scroll past the blurb down to you want Friday today, down to Friday. Click on anything red and you'll get the program. Anything not highlighted in red will not be available to you, except if I have a separate address to give for you, which I only have for the story today. People Fixing the World is next, a cab off the rank today. It's our modern obsession with speed damaging us. This week, they are exploring the slow movement, a philosophy that suggests slowing down could offer a more meaningful way to live, as opposed of click, get there now, do it now, quickly, quickly. I don't know about you, but the inflow of information that you can get with one click, as I just suggested by texting all night to 2101, is phenomenal, absolutely phenomenal. And I don't know about you, but you have to guard sometimes. You actually have to guard yourself against getting lost for hours in the mire of just absolute garbage sometimes. You don't realise, you know, you start doom scrolling. Nothing's going in. There's just mindless prattle and words coming at you. And it's not particularly healthy, really, I don't think. Finding something that brings you joy, that's a whole different ballgame. Go for that one. 15 minutes to one on RNZ National 101 FM. This is Paul McLaney and Lawton Cora together, from the album Play On, released in 2017, which is a musical reimagining of Shakespeare's great soliloquies. The recordings following on from a live performance of the song cycle at Auckland's Pop-Up Globe Theatre in 2016. Paul McLaney, acclaimed New Zealand troubadour who grew up in northeast of England, previously released albums as Gramsci. This is The Passionate Shepherd to His Love.

That's The Dark Side and Liberty Bell from their 2021 album Spiral, the genre-traversing duo of producer Nicholas Jarre and guitarist Dave Harrington. Before that, it was all about The Passionate Shepherd to His Love from Paul McLaney and Lawton Cora, released in 2017 from the album Play On, a play on Shakespeare on. It is 6 minutes away from the news and weather at the top of the hour, and I'm having a wee look to see where we might be going, and I'm going to have to change everything enormously that I had organised for you, simply because time is of the essence. So we are going to get closer to the top of the hour very shortly indeed, with a little number called Jet Set from Dave Pike from the 1966 album Jazz for the Jet Set.

0: RNZ News at 1. Morena, good morning. I'm Vicky Mackay. The United States President says his country will hit Iran very hard tonight and will soon take control of the Middle Eastern country's oil and gas infrastructure and markets. Posting online, Donald Trump said the US will assume total control of Iran's oil and gas markets, much like it has done with Venezuela. The US military yesterday said it had completed 4 hours of renewed strikes against targets in Iran. The British Defence Minister John Healey has quit, accusing Prime Minister Keir Starmer of failing to commit the government resources he says the military needs to defend the country. Britain's defence and finance ministries have been locked in talks for months over how to meet rising demands to expand military spending, and this has delayed the country's defence investment plan since last year. The opposition leader, Kemi Badenoch, says Mr Healey has done the honourable thing.
1: I am glad that he agrees with me that we need to put more money into defence, but what is shocking is what he's written in his letter, where he says that the Prime Minister is making the country less safe and putting our troops at risk at a time of increasing threats.
0: The defence spending deadlock has infuriated Britain's military industry, which says it cannot invest in long-term programmes. A Wellington web developer is astonished and insulted that the contract for a new Wellington City Council library website was given to an Auckland company. An investigation is underway because the council paid Auckland's Journey Digital nearly $600,000 for the website. Iona Elwood Smith says the library is the heart of the city, and it was a shock to find out its website was not created by a local firm. The council says while Wellington companies were among those invited to submit a proposal, the Auckland one met the evaluation criteria more closely. The principal of Dunedin Primary School will be running 2.5 marathons to raise money for his Year 6 pupils to go on camp. Rob Taylor of Musselburgh School says the cost of the camp has risen by 30% to $260 per child, and he didn't want to pass that on to parents already struggling with the cost of living. He says 9 local businesses have offered to sponsor him to raise the more than $4,000 needed by running his half marathons. Mr Taylor says the school has no kid left behind policy and often the highlight as I beg your pardon, I'll read that again. Mr Taylor says the school has a no kid left behind policy, as often the highlight of a child's primary school years is their time spent at camp. The Men's Football World Cup kicks off in just 6 hours from now in Mexico City. Co-hosts Mexico will take on South Africa in Group A in front of more than 80,000 fans at the famous Azteca Stadium. Then South Korea will play Czechia at 2 o'clock New Zealand time this afternoon in Guadalajara to the tune of mariachi bands and perhaps a few tequilas. The All Whites' first game is in Group G against Iran, and it takes place next Tuesday at 1 p.m. And that's the news.
2: When TV went full colour half a century ago, there was only one channel on air for free. Then came Sky and paying to watch the play. Now, state-owned TV is back in the game with the biggest football World Cup ever. And for the first time, you'll have to pay for most of it. We look at that, and also another huge screen entertainment service is seeking to sign us up as well. That's Media Watch after 9 on Sunday morning with Jim Mora, and again after the 10 p.m. news this Sunday on RNZ National.
0: Thank you, kind sir. The short forecast from Met Service to midnight Rameri Friday, the 12th day of June. Northland, Auckland, Waikato and Coromandel, cloudy periods with isolated showers, mainly in the west. Bay of Plenty, Taupo, Gisborne, Hawke's Bay and Wairarapa, fine with clouds spreading from Wairarapa north to Gisborne this afternoon and evening. Waitomo to Kapiti, including Taihape, cloudy with isolated light showers, becoming fine from the south this afternoon. Wellington, you can expect cloudy periods with a chance of a late afternoon shower. Nelson and Marlborough, cloudy periods for you today. Canterbury and Otago, also cloudy periods. Scattered rain south of Ashburton spreading north this morning, clearing south of Timaru by midday and elsewhere this afternoon. Buller to Fiordland, also Southland, mostly cloudy. Rain about Fiordland and Southland spreading north overnight, clearing from Fiordland and Southland this morning and south of Greymouth this afternoon. In the Chatham Islands, a few light showers turning to rain for a time late afternoon. People will be fixing the world this morning, and the message today is slow down. That's in 10 minutes' time, so we have time for some good music. Starting this morning with Tara Hammond, who is so good at being in trouble.

0: Oh, triple play. Get you. Willie Bobo and Evil Ways. Good to hear at this time of the day from 1967. Later covered by Carlos Santana in 69. And for those of you who don't know Carlos Santana, and I can't believe anyone wouldn't, Latin percussionist, equally adept on the bongos, the congas, the timbales, and the trap drums, because that's Willie Bobo and Carlos Santana separately. Before that, it was all about Losing My Religion from REM, a place in pop history when it became the ubiquitous worldwide hit in 1991. And Tyra Hammond opened the set so good at being in trouble. Her version of Unknown Mortal Orchestra's song appearing on her self-titled 2015 EP, and I love her cover. 17 minutes past one, it is time now to fix the world, because why else? What else are we doing at this time of the night? Apparently, slowing down is the answer. So let's see how we go.
1: People fixing the world.
2: I don't know about you, but I find life is constantly moving so quickly. So today on People Fixing the World, we're looking at the slow movement, an idea that can be applied to lots of areas, from the food we eat to the culture we consume. From the BBC World Service, I'm Myra Anubi, and this week we're exploring the slow way of living. It's 7 a.m. in my house.
3: Hey, wake up.
2: Get the kids up, get them showered, then dressed, make their breakfast, then school lunches, check my phone for news updates, texts and work emails, answer the kids' questions, I do my girl's hair, pack my boy's football clothes, then check their homework, get their bags and coats, hugs and kisses, and they're off to school. Then I grab my bag and shoes, and I've got a really small window to rush to the station, hoping I don't miss my train to work. Wouldn't it be great if we could just slow down? If we took a breath and took back control over our time? Well, that is core to the philosophy of the slow movement, an idea that, when done properly, could reduce stress, lead to better concentration, and improve social interactions. And to find out more about this, I'm joined today by Dr. Joanne Lee from the University of Warwick here in the UK. Hi, Jo.
4: Hello, Myra.
2: Now, you teach students about the slow movement, right?
4: Yes, so I run a course with my colleague Liz Blagrove, in which we look at how the principles of slow have been applied across different areas.
2: So, I mean, Jo, could you help us understand what exactly is the slow movement?
4: Yes, so it's not about moving slowly or doing everything at a slow pace. It's more about doing things at the right pace, giving things the attention they deserve rather than trying to multitask or doing everything as quickly as possible. It's prioritizing quality over quantity. And it's also about pleasure, about just stopping and savouring the moment.
2: Mm-hmm. Jo, I wonder, I mean, how did we get to this place where we almost equate being fast to being good?
4: Well, the journalist Carl Honoré has written several books on the topic. He suggests that it's partly our ancient brains that reward immediate action, to fight off a bear, for example. But there's also consumer culture. We're programmed to think that time is money and we clean up the mess later. We also live in this 24/7 culture where we're constantly connected and we expect everything to happen instantly at the click of a button.
2: Mm-hmm. Well, I know I'm guilty of that. I get so frustrated when stuff doesn't just work instantly. But so, Jo, how do we challenge that?
4: Well, a really good example is slow art. Slow art is the response to the fast-paced way that people consume art. Studies differ, but they say that the average time that somebody looks at an artwork in a gallery is around 17 seconds. But there is research that suggests we might get more from that experience if we focus on a few pieces in detail rather than rushing around trying to take off all the things we want to see.
2: Mm-hmm.
4: This idea inspired New Yorker Phil Terry to experiment with what he called slow looking, and they went on to found something called Slow Art Day.
2: So I know a bit about this. This is a day every year when museums and galleries around the world encourage people to visit and just linger on one or two art pieces. I was keen to see exactly what this feels like, so I went along to the Wellcome Collection Museum here in London, which takes part in Slow Art Day.
1: Hi, Myra, nice to meet you. I'm Jake.
2: Jake Blackavar is a visitor facilitator who runs slow art experiences at the Wellcome Collection.
3: How do you imagine slow arts?
1: I don't know, but I am wondering whether I'll have the patience. That's what I'm looking forward to seeing.
3: Yeah.
1: So I'm really eager to try.
3: I've got one object chosen in the exhibition, The Coming of Age, and this is a series of sculptures. We'll look at it for about 10 minutes.
1: For someone who works on radio, 10 minutes is a lot of time.
3: I sometimes give people a clipboard for them to remember what they were thinking at the start of the session. So if you're ready, we can head in.
1: Yeah, let's head over.
3: Excellent. Follow me.
1: Oh, wow. I have walked into a space. In the middle, there is these three stumps with women who are sat, standing. First of all, they're naked. That struck me. One of them has their chest opened, almost like they're in the middle of surgery. But also there are apples all around them.
3: A lot of people will just come into this space, look for 10, 20 seconds, read the label, and then immediately move on. So now, the point of slow art is I would like you to look at this for 10 minutes. I'm going to set a timer, and you just follow your thoughts, feelings, emotions, maybe the senses, and your time starts now.
1: Porcelain figures, so easy to break. Exposed, open to the elements. The birds are pecking, pecking. They're wasting away. They've given their all. Sadness.
3: Did it feel like 10 minutes?
1: Not really, no. No, I felt shorter. The longer I took looking at them, there's so much more I saw.
3: The title is Wild Apples, and it's by artist Serena Korda. But before I tell you anything more, what were your initial reactions or initial feelings?
1: I actually felt quite sorry for the women. I realised the number of ways that they're exposed, you know.
3: Yeah, there's a lot of vulnerability in there. Does that lead into any meaning that it's trying to convey?
1: Maybe, you know, as a woman, I was thinking of the number of ways that, you know, we give of ourselves, even with the apples, in a way. It felt like when the tree probably was blooming with all these apples, they had so much potential, but they're here decaying away.
3: So the three sculptures represent three women at different stages. They're based on 19th century teaching aids for anatomy.
1: I heard women singing at some point, which I took to mean that it was these actual women, their voices. I could hear the birds. I could also hear apples being crunched. I will be honest, somewhere in between those 10 minutes, I did think of an apple pie, maybe because I'd been staring at apples for a while.
3: Yeah, it can be taken so many ways, and everyone I ask has a different version.
1: Why was it so important to spend that long?
3: If you're more mindful of your consumption of art, just choosing three things that you like enough to spend 5-10 minutes with, it's more rewarding and memorable.
1: At least for today, for 10 minutes, I've spent them in a very fulfilling way, so thank you.
3: Excellent, I'll take that as good feedback.
2: You know, Joe, the thing that really struck me was even hours afterwards, I was still thinking about these pieces and other meanings they could have had.
4: That's really interesting because your response fits perfectly with research that shows when people look at art for a longer time, they had deeper emotional responses. They found more meaning. They even developed greater compassion. Mm. What I also found interesting was that Jake didn't reveal too much about the meaning of the work for you. Slow art days are about how you respond and reflect as a person rather than telling you what to think. And I think apple pie is a perfectly fine response.
5: Yeah, it's no secret that I do like food. But I also wonder here, you know, I took, what, 10 minutes to just look at this piece of art. Is this really practical?
4: But it's not about spending more time. It's about spending better time. Mm. If you've got just 30 minutes for that gallery, focus on seeing two or three pieces rather than rushing around trying to see everything.
5: Oh, but Joe, I'll feel so cheated, especially if I paid and I don't get to see everything.
4: But you'll remember it better.
5: Okay, I see where you're coming from.
4: And talking about seeing the bigger picture, research has shown that quick fixes, hasty decisions, they're not always the best. Slowing down can actually save us time in the long run.
5: Hmm. It's interesting you should say that, because Jake said the museum has received a lot of feedback, and one person said that it had changed their approach to everything in life and really given them the permission to look.
4: That's great. And that's the interesting thing about slow art. It gives us skills that we can apply in everyday life.

0: Service, this is People Fixing the World with me, Myra Anubi. Today's focus is all about the slow movement, so being able to take time to pause and reflect as we go through everyday life. Dr. Joanne Lee from Warwick University here in the UK is also with me in studio today. And so we've heard about slow art, but what else is happening in this space?
1: Oh, there are so many examples. I first came across the slow movement with my own research in travel writing. So slow travel is about savouring the journey, spending longer in one place rather than ticking off lots of items on an itinerary. Mm-hmm. It also means connecting with people and places. Another really good example is slow TV. This was an idea that's really taken off in Scandinavia. In Norway, they've shown long real-time programs like a long train or boat journey, even salmon swimming, knitting a sweater and watching log fires burning.
0: Wow, I think I would enjoy this.
1: And Myra, since I know how much you like your food, something else that might interest you is slow food. Its motto is good, clean, fair food for all. It started in Italy with protests against fast food, and it very quickly became an international movement, expanding into over 130 countries.
0: Well, we sent my fellow food lover to one of these countries. Our reporter in Malawi, Marie Segula, went to see what slow food is doing in her region.
2: It's a hot day as I travel to central Malawi, near the capital Lilongwe, to visit Nalingunde Demonstration Secondary School.
3: I've come right about lunchtime. I see some students walking along the corridors of the school. Some are having their lunch under a tree. It's a beautiful campus, I must say, with red roofs and modern bricks.
2: I'm here to meet Victoria Chatambalala, who teaches both biology and agriculture.
3: This is level four.
2: She has made it her mission to teach her students about slow food. Wearing a bright yellow dress, she introduces me to her class.
4: Good afternoon.
5: Good afternoon.
4: So what's happening here, madam?
3: As you can see here, we have examples of the local plants.
2: Around 15 students are sitting in rows of desks. In front of them is a table loaded with local crops. Green wild spinach, purple turnips, and brown cassava, which is a root vegetable.
4: Tell me more about the vegetable that I see here.
6: Okay, this vegetable is known as sweet potato leaves. These leaves provide their body with some nutrients for their proper growth and development.
4: Do you eat it at home?
6: Yeah,
4: okay.
6: I like it so much.
2: Victoria tells me they don't just learn in the classroom. A year ago, her school joined the Slow Food Gardens in Africa scheme. The Malawi branch provided them with seeds, equipment, and advice on how to create their own sustainable garden. Victoria takes me outside to show me the results.
3: I'm standing right in the middle of this beautiful garden with about 20 beds with assorted vegetables. I see some that are watering the plants. I see some that are uprooting the weeds with their hands. And I see some that are looking at the quality of the leaves just to monitor how the crop is progressing.
2: 60 students volunteer to look after the garden.
3: We devise a roster. For example, goats sometimes come to eat the vegetables. So some of them may scare away the goats. Some of them may just come to water the plants.
2: The students say they are growing traditional crops because these have evolved to survive in the region and so need less water than other vegetables.
7: We grow sweet potatoes, cassava, pumpkins, and also mustard.
3: Okay. So how do you prepare the soil?
7: Okay, simple. We clear the side, remove bushes, and make the ridges so that they can be planted. We plant this cassava using stem cuttings. Yeah.
2: As well as taking cuttings to grow more plants, they use a plant called mpungabwi or camphor basil to keep away pests.

0: For manure, they use chicken pellets collected from nearby villages.
1: In most communities here in Malawi, most people like growing exotic plants. They contain a lot of chemicals. You talk of pesticides, which is like harming the bodies of many people. So here, they are, or I can say they have taken the skill of growing local plants, which is something that slow food is encouraging. Yes.
0: Their produce is used in school lunches, and lots of the children say they have been inspired to start a garden at home. It seems the project has been very successful in inspiring the next generation.
2: Do we have anyone among us that would like to be a farmer?
3: Yes.
2: Oh, let me see by a raise of hands. I want to count the hands. Teacher, help me count the hands. How many? 20 farmers.
1: Yes.
2: Okay, tell me more.
4: Okay, I want to be a farmer because as I'm talking right now, our country is like food insecurity. So I want to be a farmer to produce more food for our country so that we can be independent.
0: There are 350 slow food gardens in Malawi and around 3,500 across Africa. Each is helping to preserve biodiversity and preserve local knowledge and heritage. Slow Food has also started up something called an earth market right on my doorstep in Blantyre in southern Malawi. It's actually a store in the middle of the main market with a large wooden table and sturdy shelves. On the morning I visit, it is being run by Steve Banda, who shows me around.
5: Everything you see here is the local variety. We have red corn, these are groundnuts, all kinds of beans, and we have dried okra, dried bean leaves.
0: The producers follow the slow food motto of good, clean, and fair food. The store is shared by five rotating communities and sells produce from around 100 farmers over the year. Steve says the market has helped them to find new buyers for their organic produce.
5: We have customers here from lodges and big restaurants that give us orders to supply local vegetables. Before this, we could only farm for consumption with no profit at all. Now we're able to realize profits. We're even able to buy our own farming equipment.
2: So I've just bought myself cassava and my favorite cassava leaves, which I'm going to make and have for lunch.
0: Many of the customers are from local restaurants. These include Chef Christopher Sandrak, who is part of another slow food network called the Cooks Alliance. It is made up of more than 1,000 chefs around the world who commit to using local, biodiverse produce. I met Chef Chris at Mfutumalo restaurant where he works.
6: I loved to join the Cooks Alliance because of the privilege for me to gain more knowledge and insights from different professionals as well within our industry.
0: I watch as he stirs a risotto, a rice dish, the steam fogging up his glasses.
6: This is something which I should say I've invented, but it's a revised version from Chef Irene from Slow Food Cooks Alliance, which I saw her preparing in Italy. Mm-hmm. Right now, it's time for me to add our pumpkin, just so we blend everything together and make them to be one complete dish.
2: Oh, this looks absolutely lovely. The color of the rice porridge has changed. It's now a blend of orange, white, and he just added groundnut flour.
6: Yeah.
2: And it smells absolutely inviting.
6: Yes. Most people, they run through manual work, so they definitely know that if they have a bowl of this,
2: They're good to go.
0: Chef Chris told me slow food was about savoring the whole experience, and I was keen to get started.
2: Okay, so I am about to dive into rice and pumpkin. Mmm. Oh, this is good.
6: Sure.
2: This is absolutely good.
6: As you can see, I took time when I was preparing my risotto. I'm not looking at a very fast food for you to have chicken and chips and then papa bye, off you go. You know, this is a produce from the good motherland. So we believe that food is medicine. So we're not just giving them the food for them to eat and fill up their tummy, but we know we're taking good care of their health as well.
2: I must say, I still have the plate of risotto, which is almost halfway through. So I'm just going to take my time and finish it.
3: Marie Segula enjoying her food and bringing us this lovely report about slow food in Malawi. Joe, it's really nice hearing that so many people are involved. We heard from students, farmers, teachers, even chefs.
7: I think that's what really struck me, breaking bread. It's all about family, friendship, connection and hospitality. Slow food can seem quite complex. There's lots of different programs, but you don't have to follow a set of rules. It can be as simple as switching off your devices while eating and savouring what you eat, appreciating where it's come from.
3: Joe, I wonder whether one would argue really with these organic foods, the whole sustainability thing here, isn't it more elitist for the well-off?
7: You could say that, and certainly at the start, there was a lot of focus on gastronomic pleasure and taste. But over time, the focus has shifted to the environment and to fair pay for farmers. As we've just heard from Malawi, slow food is about celebrating local products, defending traditions and promoting biodiversity.
3: Well, before we finish, we've heard a lot of great things on the programme today. But I wonder, are there practical tips that you can give us so we can also be part of the slow movement?
7: Oh, so I would recommend taking a slow walk. Take your headphones out and notice what is around you. Focus on your senses, sight, sound, smell. Another tip, and this is one I really like from Carl Honoré, is create a not to-do list. So take your to-do list and take all the things that aren't really necessary out of it, and that will give you more time to focus on the things that really matter.
3: A not to-do list. I might just get started with that one. Thank you so much, Joe, for sharing all these slow things with us.
7: Thank you, Mara.
3: Now, we cover many solutions on this program, but this one is certainly the kind that we can all try, even today, being intentional about slowing down. I wonder, how possible is this for you? Remember to reach out and let me know with a voice note to the WhatsApp number +44 8000 321 721. I'll be back next week with more great solutions, but until then, thanks for listening.
8: Thank you very much indeed. We'll have another episode of People Fixing the World from the BBC at the same time here on the All Night Programme next Friday morning at around 1:15. It's 19 minutes to 2, and I've just seen that Wimbledon organisers have announced a record prize pot of £64.2 million for this year's championships, although it may not be enough to placate leading players who are demanding a bigger share of Grand Slam revenue. The prize fund is 20% more than last year, with singles champions set to pocket £3.6 million, up from £3 million. It's the biggest annual increase in the tournament's history, but comes at a time of escalating demands by players who argue that the four Grand Slams distribute a smaller share of total revenues than other ATP and WTA events. That's the men's and women's events. Some players restricted media appearances at the recent French Open and even threatened a future boycott. Wimbledon chair Debbie Jevan says she's discussed prize money with Larry Scott, who's representing several leading players in their pay demands at the French Open. Players had called for a total Wimbledon prize pot of around £70 million, which would bring the ratio closer to the 22% that the top ATP and WTA players events redistribute to their players, compared to an estimated 15% in the Grand Slams. We've done the dialogue, we've had the email exchanges, and we've met in Paris. Jevan said, I think you've all read what was stated in the media, £71 million. I believe what we've done is right and appropriate, so I'd hope the players would welcome it. It's a significant amount of money. Jevan went on to stress that Wimbledon distributes 90% of its surplus back into British tennis. Last year, the All England Lawn Tennis and Croquet Club paid the Lawn Tennis Association £48.1 million. So that's where the money goes. that's how it all works around the system. They're eye-watering figures, but they don't come close to golf, do they? Golf is just ridiculous. And I think ice hockey is a bit mad as well. And let's not even go into the world of basketball and its iterations. They're eye-watering amounts of money, extraordinary amounts of money, given to the players. But then they argue that we are generating that much revenue. We are putting bums on seats in stadiums, but eyeballs on screens everywhere else, and they sell the television rights. So each side has a very good case. And of course, in the case of the players, their window of opportunity is narrow. But for you and I, working for the humble dollar, it all just seems a bit overwhelming.

Dylan the Bob's Joker Man, taken from the 1983 album Infidels. And before that, we heard from Sandy Denny, It'll Take a Long Time. It's 5 minutes to two. News, of course, at the top of the hour. And getting us ever closer to it, Calexico will be up shortly. I did want to remind you that Nashville Babylon and Mark Rogers is dedicating Soul this week. Classics courtesy of Otis Redding, Etta James, James Carr, Betty Levitt, and Aretha Franklin, to name but a few. Sebastian is awake in Nelson, and Nelson, he remembers the AM mast coming down at Stoke, and Nelsonians now listen to 101.6 FM. Thank you very much indeed for that, Sebastian. I hope you are keeping warm and well. And someone else says, trillions and millions that sport generates is a paltry amount when compared to the trillions spent on military equipment. Yes, that's a very pertinent point at this time of life, isn't it? It's 4 minutes away from the news and weather at two. We're getting there with Calexico, and they're on a crystal frontier to the news.

0: RNZ News at 2. Morena, good morning. I'm Vicky Mackay. The Children's Commissioner has had a report done on what young people think of a plan to ban them from social media. 85 young people have been interviewed in four regions, and the report has found they want social media companies to be the ones making sure they are kept safe online. The government is due to give an update this month on plans to block under-16-year-olds. The Children's Commissioner, Claire Achmad, says young people in the report are clear they are affected by online harms, but she says they're also clear technology companies and social media platforms should be doing more. The United States President says his country will hit Iran very hard today and will soon take control of the Middle Eastern country's oil and gas infrastructure and markets. Posting online, Donald Trump says the US will assume total control, much like it has done with Venezuela. He says it will be taking Iran's strategic Karg Island and other oil infrastructure points. The US military yesterday said it had completed 4 hours of renewed strikes against targets in Iran. The British Defence Minister John Healey has quit, accusing Prime Minister Keir Starmer of failing to commit the government resources he says the military needs to defend the country. Britain's defence and finance ministries have been locked in talks for months over how to meet rising demands to expand military spending, and this has delayed the country's defence investment plan since last year. The delay has infuriated Britain's military industry, which says it cannot invest in long-term programmes at a time of geopolitical volatility and as the United States pivots away from protecting Europe. Scientists say floods and landslides in Indonesia, worsened by climate change, have wiped out at least 7% of the remaining population of the world's rarest great ape species. They say a single event last year pushed the critically endangered Tapanuli orangutan even closer to extinction when an estimated 58 of the orangutans died in mudslides on the island of Sumatra. A survey about music played in shops has found customers hate the volume being too high. One Music NZ, the agency that collects royalties and licenses music for commercial use, surveyed more than 1,200 people. Its director, Gria Davies, says almost 40% will walk out of the store if they don't like what's being played, and 42% judge a shop or a restaurant by how loud the music is.
1: And that's the second they've entered into that business space. Before they've looked at the menu, before they've spoken to anyone, it's the first thing that they process. And that's the one piece of advice that we have. If it's just turn it down a little bit. It's just too loud. We're sensitive to volume.
0: Gria Davis says about half of customers will linger if a business has got the right music vibe right. The United States Justice Department has announced the seizure of 13 internet domains. It alleges they were tied to fake consultancy firms designed to recruit current or former US government and military employees to provide information to suspect Chinese agents. The Chinese embassy in Washington has called the accusations entirely fabricated. New Zealand, along with its Five Eyes intelligence partners, Canada, Australia, Britain and the US, warned about the practice last week. They said the Chinese military was trying to extract sensitive information via online job sites such as LinkedIn. The Men's Football World Cup kicks off in just 5 hours from now in Mexico City. Co-hosts Mexico will take on South Africa in the first game, the opening game, in Group A in front of more than 80,000 fans in the famous Azteca Stadium. The South Korea will meet Chechnya at around 2 o'clock this afternoon New Zealand time in Guadalajara. The All Whites' first game against Iran in Group G takes place next Tuesday at 1 p.m. The competition has 48 team format playing over 104 games, and they're shared between Mexico, Canada and the United States. Meanwhile, Somali referee Omar Abdul Kadir Atan, who was unable to take part in the World Cup after being denied entry to the United States, has been appointed to officiate next month's UEFA Super Cup between Paris Saint-Germain and Aston Villa. 34-year-old Atan was named among match officials for the July 19 World Cup, but was forced to miss the tournament after the US authorities refused him entry despite having a valid visa. And that's the news.
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0: Thank you very much indeed. Yes, all those little things. Oh boy, do they ramp up the power in winter. Short forecast from Met Service to midnight Ramere Friday the 12th of June for Northland, Auckland, Waikato and Coromandel. Cloudy periods with isolated showers mainly in the west. For Bay of Plenty, Taupō, Tairawhiti, Gisborne, Hawke's Bay and Wairarapa, fine. Clouds spreading from Wairarapa north to Gisborne this afternoon and evening. Waitomo to Kapiti, including Taihape, cloudy with isolated light showers, becoming fine from the south this afternoon. For Wellington, there are cloudy periods and the chance of a late afternoon shower. For Nelson and Marlborough, cloudy periods. Canterbury and Otago, also cloudy periods. Scattered rain south of Ashburton spreads north this morning, clearing south of Timaru by midday and elsewhere this afternoon. Bulleta Fiordland, also Southland, mostly cloudy. Rain about Fiordland and Southland, spreading north overnight. Clearing from Fiordland and Southland this morning and south of Greymouth this afternoon. In the Chatham Islands, a few light showers turning to rain for a time late afternoon. It is 6.5 minutes past two on RNZ National 101 FM. 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
4: Today's special is Memphis Soul Stew. We sell so much of this, people wonder what we put in it. We're gonna tell you right now. Give me about a half a teacup of base. Now I need a pound of fat back drums. Now give me 4 tablespoons of ballin' Memphis guitars. This gonna taste all right.

King Curtis with Memphis Soul Stew, opening up this week's Nashville Babylon with me, Mark Rogers. Welcome aboard, people. And I tell you what, that's a very suitable track to open up this week's show because we are having a long-awaited soul special. So get your dancing shoes ready. Let's hit the floor, courtesy of these guys.

Two absolute soul stunners just there back to back. You just had Wilson Pickett with Land of a Thousand Dances, and ahead of Mr. Pickett was the one and only Otis Redding with I Can't Turn You Loose. And as I said, this week it's soul all the way because we're having a soul special. I've said this before about various soul things I've done in the past. It is so difficult to pick out, I don't know, a dozen or so tracks because, well, you know, it's a bit of a favourite of mine. I know I'm going to leave out a lot of people, and forgive me because I know I'm going to regret not playing certain things. But anyway, we're going to have to live with that one. But someone who I definitely was going to play and had it in big writing in my notebook was Miss Candy Staton.

Candy Staten, just there with I'd rather be an old man's sweetheart than a young man's fool. Quite right too, Candy. And as I said, you know, ahead of that track, going through the Soul Collection, you know, picking out stuff, leaving out stuff. Oh, the guilt, not playing certain things, but I'll deal with that one in my nightmares. But I tell you what, Ann Peebles is someone who, you know, as regular listeners will know, I've played a lot of over the years. Big fan of Ann's. Albums, singles, just astounding. I've got a ton of her stuff. But this track has always come out top of the heap.

Slipped, Tripped and Fell in Love, and that came courtesy of Ann Peebles, one of the great soul singers of all time, and someone who is very, very close at the top there is Mr. James Carr. You know, that Gold Wax singles collection, which you can still get through Ace Records over in Britain, is well worth investigating. It's jam-packed, full of goodies. And I was kind of playing it through in the kitchen the other day and decided to give, this one a spin.

One of the great soul voices there, Mr. James Carr, with That's What I Want to Know. Soul duos, there's a few around, but probably the greatest of all time is Sam and Dave. I've said this more than once or twice because I was quite proud of the fact. I worked for Sam Moore for quite a while in London when he was over doing various things, and I had an absolute ball with the guy. He was a lovely, lovely gentleman. Fascinating, great stories about, you know, a bit of a life to say the least. And yeah, he was a joy. So I wanted to get something in this week. I was tempted with Soul Man, but you know what I mean. You can hear that a lot as you do Hold On, I'm Coming. But I tell you what, this one is something that doesn't get enough radio play.

That was the dynamic duo, Sam and Dave, with I Thank You. Now, as I said, you know, working through the collection, who to put in, who to leave out, but someone who was there, right, in massive capital letters saying, do not forget to play this lady, was Etta James. I've got various box sets of Etta's singles for Chess and one or two other things, and I've always had a soft spot for this particular track. So, guys, get a groove in to this one.

0: Etta James, what a voice indeed. And that particular track was Steal Away, a track grooving us through this Nashville Babylon Soul special. You're on RNZ National. So, where to next? Yes. Lynn Collins. Now, hardly a household name. Well, certainly is in this house. But, you know, hugely sampled, hugely respected. And this particular track, think about it. I think the drum breaks on this have popped up on all sorts of different records. And quite rightly, too. So, guys, get into this. And then something from the guy who actually wrote and, I believe, produced it.
1: You guys know who I'm talking to. Those of you who go out and stay out all night and have the next day, expect us to be home when you get there. But let me tell you something, the sisters are not going for that no more. Cause we realize two things, that you aren't doing anything for us, and that we can better do for ourselves. So from now on, we're gonna use what we got to get what we want.

The one and only James Brown, the godfather of soul, just there with Out of Sight. And ahead of James was Lynn Collins with Think About It, a track I believe written and I think produced by James many, many years ago. And if you don't know too much about Lynn, definitely go checking her out. Anyway, where are we? Yes, going back to 1965, Betty LeVette released a string of absolute cracking tracks. So I think we should slightly kind of calm things down with this one.

That was Betty Levette with Let Me Down Easy. Now, we've had the godfather of soul, James Brown, the king of soul, Otis Redding, and many people believe the man who invented soul is this guy.

The brass section on that track, man, so cool. Yes, indeed, it was Sam Cooke with Frankie and Johnny. Now, we're coming towards the back end of the show. And do you really think I was going to do a soul special without playing this lady?

0: trio of absolute soulful bliss just there. We just had a Northern Soul classic courtesy of Frank Wilson with Do I Love You? Yes, I Do. And ahead of Frankie Boy was Sharon Jones and the Dapkins with a great take on Mickey Newbury's track. I just dropped in to see what condition my condition was in. And ahead of Sharon and the gang was the Queen of Soul, Aretha Franklin, with a great live version of Spirit in the Dark, taken from the album, Live at Fillmore West from 1971. So, where are we? Well, I tell you what, we've had a great soul special, as far as I'm concerned. And I tell you, I was very tempted to finish off, kind of, with one or two tracks. But I tell you what, I kept going back and back to this one.
1: I've heard people say that too much of anything is not good for you, baby. But I don't know about that. There's many times that we've loved and we've shared love and made love. It doesn't seem to me like it's enough. It's just not enough, baby. It's just not enough.

The one and only Barry White, just there with Can't Get Enough of Your Love, Babe. Closing off this week's Nashville Babylon Soul Special. Thank you very much for tuning in. Normally, round about now, I'd let the Novel Tones do their thing, but seeing as we've had a bit of soul music, I think I'm going to leave you with this guy, and if all goes to plan, I will see you next week. Bye-bye.

0: Mark Rogers and Nashville Babylon back again next Friday after 2 on RNZ National. RNZ News at 3. Morena, good morning. I'm Vicky Mackay. Residents in the central North Island town of Waiuru have been issued with a do not drink water notice. The Manawatu Whanganui Emergency Management Group is warning chemicals above allowable levels have been detected in a water sample. It's urging people not to use tap water for drinking, making ice, making food, brushing teeth or preparing baby formula. The Ruapehu District Council says 5-litre bottled water is available outside the Waiuru Army Camp security gate. There's also a water tanker at the Zed petrol station and another at the primary school for which people must take their own containers. The Children's Commissioner is calling for young people's voices to be heard in discussions around banning social media for under-16s. Claire Ahmad says children should have the right to have a say in decisions affecting their lives, and she has highlighted their views in a new report. While they had varying views on an outright ban, the children surveyed for the report overwhelmingly agreed more must be done to prevent online harm and protect young people in the digital world. The Education Minister, Erica Stanford, has promised an update on the government's plans for a social media ban for under-16s sometime this month. Separately, a community advocate in Tairawhiti says many young people don't know what it's like to have a roof over their head. A study by the Coalition to End Women's Homelessness says more than 1,000 young people in Gisborne do not have a proper home to go to. Shelley Hanakingi from Tairawhiti Beneficiary Advocacy Trust has told RNZ that children are living in cars, overcrowded houses and in sheds or couch surfing. She says funding has been cut for community services which support struggling families, and the government needs to build more houses and reduce rental costs. And a homeless couple living with about 40 others in an encampment in Whangarei say they often feel cold and unsafe. Barbara and George have lived in a tent at a disused sports ground for 18 months. They get water from a nearby tap, but the nearest public toilet is half a kilometre away. Barbara says it's better than the last place they lived, in an alley next to the toilets in town, but staying in a tent year-round is making them ill. Barbara says her dream is to one day live in a house and be happy. A parliamentary inquiry is underway into unsolved murders and missing persons cases in the Australian state of New South Wales. One of the first to be looked at is the missing mysterious disappearance of three-year-old Cheryl Grimmer, who went missing from a beach in 1971. The BBC's Katie Watson has the details.
1: The disappearance of Cheryl Grimmer is one of dozens of cases being looked at as part of a parliamentary inquiry in New South Wales into unsolved murders and long-term missing people. Her older brother, Ricky Nash, said Cheryl was a bubbly, funny little girl, and the family had been left with the unbearable reality that this did not have to have been their story. If the police had done their job, he said, they would have known the truth years ago. That accusation is echoed by many other families giving evidence to the inquiry.
0: A New Zealand Army engineer who's been awarded the Distinguished Service Decoration says Vanuatu people are incredibly resilient. Warrant Officer Class 2 Robin Allen was acknowledged for his leadership during a plane crash and a deadly earthquake in Vanuatu in this year's King's Birthday Honours. But the Nelson-born engineer says the award reflects the efforts of an entire community. Rob Allen was impressed by how Vanuatu's people work together during emergencies, which they are accustomed to because of cyclones every couple of years that he says causes horrific damage. The Men's Football World Cup kicks off in just 4 hours from now in Mexico City, just under 4 hours actually, at 7 o'clock this morning, when co-hosts Mexico take on South Africa in Group A in front of more than 80,000 fans at the famous Azteca Stadium. South African goalkeeper Rowan Williams will lead his team out. Later in the day, South Korea takes on Czechia, New Zealand time 2 o'clock this afternoon, and Guadalajara. The All Whites' first game is against Iran in Group G. That happens next Tuesday at 1 o'clock in the afternoon. The competition has a 48-team format, playing over 104 games, shared between Mexico, Canada and the US. And in cricket overnight, Bangladesh has beaten Australia by 5 wickets with 36 balls remaining in the second ODI in Mirpur on Australia's tour of Bangladesh. And that's the latest in news. It is 3:05.
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0: Thank you. The short forecast from Met Service to midnight, Ramere, Friday, the 12th of June. Northland, Auckland, Waikato and Coromandel. Cloudy periods with isolated showers, mainly in the west. Bay of Plenty, Taupō, Gisborne, Hawke's Bay and Wairarapa. Fine with clouds spreading from Wairarapa north to Gisborne this afternoon and evening. White or Motukāpiti, including Taihape, cloudy with isolated light showers, becoming fine from the south this afternoon. Wellington, cloudy periods, the chance of a late afternoon shower. Nelson and Marlborough, cloudy periods. Canterbury and Otago, also cloudy periods, with scattered rain south of Ashburton spreading north this morning, clearing south of Timaru by midday and elsewhere this afternoon. Bulleter Fiordland, also Southland, mostly cloudy. Rain about Fiordland and Southland, spreading north overnight, clearing from Fiordland and Southland this morning and south of Grey this afternoon. And in the Chatham Islands, a few light showers, turning to rain for a time late afternoon. It's 3:07. You are welcome to join us this Friday, the 12th of June, for the second half of the all-night programme, which is also packing a bit of a punch. We're going to start with episode 6 of our current story called The Tally Stick, written by Carl Nixon. Now, because we didn't have the links up earlier, we've got links in two different spaces, so I will explain them to you at the moment. It'll only be for today, and then after that we'll just revert to the story after tomorrow. Whoops, I beg your pardon, after today, it'll be tomorrow. Okay, now that I've bashed the microphone to pieces, Glenys, thank you for your comments very much indeed. I'm glad you enjoyed Nashville Babylon. Now, the story 1-4, episodes 1-4, I put up yesterday. If you text story to 21001, you will get episodes 1-4 of The Tally Stick by Carl Nixon. If you text story, two words, story and tally, T-A-L-L-Y, as in tally up, story tally, you will get episodes 5 and 6. So yesterday and today, episode 6 I'm about to play. So just repeating that, if you text story to 21001, you will get episodes 1-4 of The Tally Stick. If you text story tally, two words, story and tally, you will get episodes 5 yesterday and today, 6. That was the easiest way I could think to do it. And then tomorrow we'll revert and I'll just give you the current one. In the reading we have more of Carl Nixon's tally stick. Catherine's trying to make the best of a tricky situation and it's threatening. As we'll hear today in episode 6 of The Tally Stick, told by Vivian Bell.

0: Catherine found Martha on her knees in the living room, rebuilding the fire. Good morning, said Catherine.
1: Morning, girlie. Milk and go all right? You get much?
0: About the same as yesterday.
1: Good-o. Porridge is on the stove.
0: I saw, thank you. How's Morris today?
1: See for yourself. He's awake. Why don't you take him some breakfast, eh?
0: Morris had shifted into his own bedroom. Catherine found him propped up on his pillows. How are you feeling today?
1: My leg still hurts.
0: She handed him a bowl of porridge. He began to eat.
1: Where are your real clothes?
0: He asked. She was wearing stained work trousers and the woolen shirt that Martha had altered to fit her. The shirt itched, but Catherine wore it over a singlet, which meant that it wasn't so bad. The important thing, now that each day was colder than the last, was that the clothes were warm. Have you asked them yet? Martha says you're still too sick to go anywhere.
1: I should be in a proper hospital with a real doctor.
0: She glanced at the open door.
1: Shh! You'll make her mad again.
0: Martha had yelled at Morris yesterday. She'd called him bad names. They should have gone and got help when we first arrived.
1: It's too far. The town can't be that far away.
0: It's miles and miles. There are no roads.
1: They saved us, Mo. We would have died if Peters hadn't found us. There must be a road. Someone could drive a car or tractor here.
0: There isn't any road, just tracks that go nowhere. You'll see when your leg's better.
1: That doesn't make sense. You can't build a whole house like this without a road.
0: He pointed at the furniture.
1: How did that get there? What about the wardrobe? That's really heavy.
0: Maybe there used to be a road.
1: Nope, said Morris stubbornly. There is a road, you just haven't seen it.
0: You're probably right, she said, not because she believed it, but because she wanted him to stay calm.
1: Ask them when we can leave, said Morris, gazing up at her.
0: All right.
1: Will you ask today?
0: Yes.
1: Promise?
0: All right, yes, I promise.
2: Catherine waited until dinner that evening. Of course, she also wanted to know when they would be able to leave the farm. Morris's recovery, though, had given her faith that Martha, and to a lesser extent Peters, had the children's best interests at heart. She waited until everyone was eating.
0: Now that Morris is better, I wondered if someone could go... I mean, you said they would, to get help?
2: Peters didn't look at her. Martha glanced at her sideways.
1: I already told you, girlie, the nearest town's a long way away.
0: How far is it?
1: Too far for us to go right now. We've got a lot on here. Like I told you, there's no proper tracks through the bush. It's hard going. Isn't that right, mate?
2: Peters confirmed with a grunt.
1: Anyway, we can't go anywhere at the moment because of the rain. The rivers are all flooded.
2: It was true that in the last few days it had rained so hard that Catherine had watched the water flowing off the roof in sheets.
1: The problem is we're getting into winter,
2: Martha continued.
1: Most winters it's at least a couple of months before we can leave the farm. This place is always cut off in winter.
2: Peters was following the conversation closely.
1: Yeah, that's true. It always is. Couple of months? That sounds about right. It was bad luck you kids turned up here when you did. Would have been different in summer.
0: But don't worry, said Martha, still watching Catherine's face.
1: As soon as spring comes, Peters will be happy to show you the way out.
3: Sure,
2: said Peters.
0: Do you promise? Asked Catherine.
2: Martha's smile showed teeth stained with tobacco and coffee.
1: Course. I might even come with you myself. I could do with a change of scene.
2: As soon as Morris was well enough, Martha made a show of presenting him with a pair of crutches. Stamped on the wood in faded letters were the words Property of Greymouth Hospital.
0: Where's that?
2: He asked.
1: Dunno, said Martha.
2: They were just lying around in the back room. Someone must have broken their legs years ago. Lucky for you, eh?
0: Morris practiced with the crutches, first in his room, and then, as he became more confident, up and down the hallway. His ankle was still swollen, and the skin patterned in yellow and blue. When Morris started to use only one crutch, Martha pronounced him capable of helping out around the place. He was given warm clothes and gumboots and put to work pruning the lower branches in the orchard. When that was finished, he weeded in the garden. Later, there were winter vegetables to plant. Because of his leg, he was awkward and slow. In a day, he got through less than half the work of his sister. The day was windy and overcast, and spots of rain flicked the grass. Peters turned up at the house just before noon, the dog swirling around his feet. He didn't bother coming through the gate. Martha was waiting on the veranda. Catherine was busy planting veggies.
4: "Is he ready?"
0: asked Peters.
5: "All set,"
0: said Martha. She called to Morris, who hobbled on his crutch over from the coop where he'd been told to gather eggs.
5: "We decided it's better if you live up at Peter's place for a while," said Martha. "He's got some work you can help with."
0: "What type of work?"
5: "This and that. You'll see."
0: "I want to stay here with Catherine and Tommy."
5: "Nah, this'll be easier," said Martha, scratching her head. "Don't look so sour. You'd still eat dinner down here most days."
0: "But I don't want to go."
5: "Stop bloody arguing."
0: Peter's nostrils flared.
5: "You're going one way or the other, you little ponce."
0: It was clear to Morris that everything had been planned. He watched as Martha fetched from the veranda a rucksack of clothes.
5: "Let's get going," said Peters.
0: Morris's leg was aching badly by the time they stopped outside a shearing shed next to the broken railings of a disused sorting yard. He'd imagined that Peters lived in a smaller version of Martha's house, so it was a surprise when Peters pointed out an old bus in a paddock beyond the shearing shed.
5: "Farmer who used to own this place had the bus cut up and carried in over the hills, piece by piece."
0: "Why?"
5: "It's true," said Peters.
0: During the years Morris lived with Peters, he'd hear several versions of how the bus came to be in the valley. Morris's favourite story, because it was the one that made Peters seem the most foolish, was when he drunkenly claimed that the bus had appeared after a hurricane battered the valley. The dogs waited by the door of the shearing shed as Peters led Morris inside. It was dim, and the air was colder than outside, and smelt of greasy fleeces. Peters pointed out some hay bales stacked in the corner that were defined by a pile of grey woolen blankets and a pillow.
5: "That's where you'll be sleeping."
0: I can't sleep there. It's not even a real bed." One moment he was standing, and the next he found himself on the floor. The back of his head was suddenly hot. One of his ears buzzed loudly as he watched his crutch slide across the wood and hit the wall. Gripping Morris's shoulders hard enough that there were finger-shaped bruises the next day, Peters jerked him back to his feet. He started to shake Morris as he yelled into his face. Morris's head whiplashed on top of his spine in time with Peter's words.
5: "I said this is where you sleep, okay? You understand, shithead?"
0: His eyes were showing white. His dreadlocks danced.
6: "Yes."
5: "What?"
6: "Yes, please, don't."
0: Morris was released. He fell onto his backside on the floor.
5: "You'd better hear me, you posh little shit."
6: "Yes."
5: "Better."
0: Muttering, Peters stamped down the steps and across to the door, which was dragged shut. When Morris was sure he was alone, he crawled to where his crutch lay. He wiped the tears and snot on the sleeve of his jacket. Blood was leaking from his mouth. One of the dogs, Bess, had stayed behind. She was standing by the door watching him.
2: Come on, girl. She came closer, tail moving tentatively. Sniffing his fingers, she pushed her head into his hip. He knew what she wanted. Morris was grateful when she let him stroke her warm fur. There were many rules for Morris to follow, although they were never spelt out directly. Do all your jobs and do them well. Don't ask questions. Unless it's about the best way to do a job, don't complain. Never talk back. Real insolence got him locked in the tool shed. It was about 5 feet square, with windowless walls of corrugated iron and a concrete floor. How long he remained in there seemed to depend less on his crime and more on Peter's mood. During that first winter, Morris often spent the night on the pile of sacks beneath the workbench. He began to speak less and less, even to his sister. He became Peter's water carrier, also his collector of firewood. He was groom for his big, docile horse, his butcher of chickens, ducks and rabbits, and killer of less useful animals. Whenever Martha needed an extra hand in her garden or the orchard, he was on call. The job that took up most of Morris's time, though, was cultivating a large crop of marijuana. Peter's built a secret propagating room in the shearing shed. Inside were hundreds of tiny seeds on trays lined with damp sacking. The room was kept warm with lagged pipes connected to a wetback stove. It was Morris's responsibility to keep the fire going. "What are they?" asked Morris.
5: "It's a type of tobacco."
2: Morris's first attempt to escape was a bad joke. After his anger and humiliation had faded a little, he was able to admit that. He'd only been living with Peters for 3 days. It was early afternoon and he was gathering firewood near the river when he realised Peters was nowhere to be seen. Dropping the sticks he had under his arm, he set off downriver. He had no food except for the last of some oat biscuits Martha had given him. Predictably, or so he realised later, he planned to follow the river back to where the car had crashed. Despite what his sister had said, the road couldn't be far from there. He was tired even before he came to the swamp and the small lake, so he had a short rest and then carried on downriver. Peters used the dogs to sniff him out. When the dogs were almost upon him, he dropped his crutch and squirmed into a hollow beneath a fallen log. Bess found him first. She didn't even pause before she was burrowing in beside him, trying to lick his face.
3: "Get out of there, you idiot."
2: Morris slowly crawled out. He waited for the blow, but it didn't come. Peters pointed.
5: "Go on. Start walking."
2: Morris was surprised and ashamed when within half an hour they were back at the valley. Peters unlocked the tool shed and shoved Morris inside. He heard the padlock snib. A few minutes later there was scrabbling and he saw a wet nose and the white patch on Bess's muzzle in the narrow gap under the door. He stroked her and was rewarded with a lick. For what remained of that day and nearly all of the next, he stayed locked up. He was given no food or water. Near evening, Peters opened the door.
3: "Get out here."
2: The big man was holding a tin plate of mutton stew, which filled Morris's mouth with saliva.
3: "Where'd you think you were going?"
2: He kept his eyes on the ground.
3: "Home." "Orphans don't have a home."
2: "I'm not an orphan."
3: "Course you bloody are, you moron. You're a kid with no parents. That means you're an orphan."
2: Morris screwed up his face against the tears. Peter stood watching him before he handed Morris the plate.
3: "Well, what do you say?"
2: "Thank you."
3: "And are you going to run away again?"
2: "No," he lied. Peter's eyeballed him sceptically.
3: "You'd better bloody not. There'll be a lot worse for you next time, do you understand?"

Oh, it's a harsh part. Six of the Tally Stick by Carl Nixon. We will return tomorrow morning at the same time with episode 7. And let's hope it gets a little bit easier. It is 24 minutes past 3 on RNZ National 101 FM. Someone has texted to say yesterday's story gave me episodes 1, 2 and 3 and 5. And story 2 also gave episode 5, which it was supposed to, episode 5. So episode 4 was missing, and yet I have just checked the link for episode 4. Oh, I see the problem. I see the problem. Ah, that's operator error. I'll put my hand up for that one. Give me a moment. I shall sort it out for you. Give me a moment. I shall sort it out. In the meantime, Midweek Media Watch is coming our way shortly. First, though, this is St. Christopher from Victoria Girling Butcher.

I know where you are. That is Victoria Girding Butcher and St. Christopher from her 2011 album Summit Drive. Now, I'm doing my very best here, my very, very best here to get this right for you, because I made a small error yesterday and put the link for number

0: to 2101, two words, story and tally, and you will get Carl Nixon's The Tally Stick, episodes 4, 5 and 6 together, so it flows. I hope that helps, and I do apologise for getting that wrong. That was a very, one of those basic errors when I was doing too many things at once, obviously, so I do apologise. If ever you would like something along those lines and you don't want it on your phone, you can email all night at rnz.co.nz, email all night at rnz.co.nz, and I can send you the full form for you, if that helps in any way, shape or form. Right now it is 3:30, which means it is time. 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
1: I wanted to give a little recognition to actor and former part-time radio host Bruce Hopkins, because he was on RNZ News, I think it was actually Monday morning that I heard this, woke up, first thing I heard, I think, when I woke up, he'd been an eyewitness on the ferry from Altea, Great Barrier Island, when the lifeboats came adrift in the weekend, and he gave RNZ News this terrific soundbite.
2: And I saw this, like one of those big life raft in their big white shell. It's a proper big life raft scenario, like you see on ships and everything. And I saw it bounce and roll out of its cradle. And it was like, holy shit, that just bounced and rolled off the boat.
1: So I could have done without
3: That's evocative.
1: Yeah, without the bad language, honestly. Thought he was more erudite than that. But he followed up with another one. This one was also good.
2: I've been on boats when you're just smacking into the way, then of the swells, and you feel the whole boat just shakes, you know. That was happening. It was like, whoa, bang. And the skipper was bringing it back, like he wasn't just powering into it. He was doing what he had to be doing and everything.
3: There's some thespian sensibilities in that delivery, I would suggest, Colin.
1: Yeah, but it really brought it to life, didn't it? So, yeah. You know, RNZ's online story, if you want to look for it on the rnz.co.nz, yeah, passengers, it begins like this. Passengers could only watch as the vessel's two main life rafts snapped from their ropes and floated away in choppy seas on Sunday. And there was Bruce talking about how he had a commercial fishing background with his dad before he got into performing arts. Yeah. I love being on boats. I saw it bounce, roll out of its cradle. Look, the eventful voyage was no deterrent for Bruce, is the story, as he enjoys the open ocean and visiting Great Barrier Island. There's a quote from, "It's always such a cool place to go, and it feels like I've had a whole little holiday just being out here for one night."
3: So. Oh, that's sweet, isn't it? Oh, I love that. That's great. I mean, and maybe a departure from normal, classic New Zealand soundbites or vox pops. We tend to be relatively reserved when compared to Americans, for example.
1: Yeah, or even I think the Brits have absorbed so much news that often when people give a vox pop or ask for an account of something, they can deliver almost a sort of 40-second voicer. Mm. I've seen and heard that many, many times, but I think New Zealand is a bit more like, and sometimes people are genuinely shy and wanting to be not seen as over-egging, they say, yeah, it was all right, and things like that. But I do get a classic whenever I hear these things. There was a nautical mishap theme to Bruce's weekend experience. This is a classic from, and not to trivialise it, this is obviously about something much more serious, the Wahine disaster. But this is on the collection of coverage on New Zealand On Screen, which I enjoy dipping into. And I thought this woman, she's outside the Wellington Railway Station, huddled in a blanket, still wet from having been hauled out of the sea and taken to the processing centre, I guess. But I thought she was extremely cool.
4: Can I ask you what it was like out there?
5: It wasn't too nice in the sea.
4: Yes. How did you get off the boat yourself?
5: The lifeboat got swamped.
4: Your lifeboat got swamped. How did you get into the lifeboat?
5: Had to jump.
4: How far did you have to jump?
5: From the second deck, I suppose.
4: Second deck. Were you frightened at all before the call came out to abandon ship that you'd have to go over the side?
5: Well, I think we should be told much sooner.
3: Well, there's some understatement, isn't there?
1: Yeah, well, I think back then if you were accosted by a TV. Back then it was one channel. Everyone would see it. And I think it would be genuinely alarming. And I suppose a lot of those people, there were several that they interviewed who were filing their way into what I'm pretty sure was the railway station to be medically checked up, but still probably in shock as well. So it's just amazing how cool and level-headed some people are in giving that account. Not too nice in the sea. It really wasn't.
3: You know, I think that's an interesting point that you make there, Colin, and perhaps a subject for some enterprising master's student to dive into, is whether the preponderance of cell phones and the normalisation of sort of casual filming has made people more comfortable with being asked question on the street stuff.
1: Yeah, indeed. And even the sort of historic thing of like kids gathering in the background and just waving arms. Not

0: trying to be genuinely disruptive, but the sort of, hey, look at me thing. And I like the way they would leave that in. You think like po-faced, old-fashioned bookers, you children, get away, you know, do it all again. But no, they just let it go unless someone was actually, you know, hollering and disrupting it, making sure that the soundbite couldn't happen.
1: Bruce Hopkins, of course, is an actor with many roles, including in Lord of the Rings, but also an occasional radio host. He has been honoured by Media Watch before, so clearly he knows, Bruce, where the Media Watch bodies are buried and is now reaping the rewards.
0: No, I don't think it's that. It's just that, yeah, well, as soon as I heard his voice in that bulletin on, I'm pretty sure it was Monday morning, but yeah, He has a Lifetime Achievement Award from Media Watch from what I would call the talkback shift from hell. This was on the now defunct Radio Live many years ago, where he used to do overnights and some public holidays. So on one Easter break he was filling in, the whole phone system broke down. I think it was from 7 till midnight or something. It was a long shift. And it was because it was Easter, there were no ads allowed. I think it was a Good Friday. A moment I'd like to play for you now is the realisation dawning of what he now faced.
2: Have we got any calls? Have we got anything to happen? I'm rambling on. We've got to go to ads now. But we don't have any ads. We've got... Oh! Not only can we not see if you're calling, but we don't have any ads because it's Good Friday.
1: Well, he's really taking that in a stride, I have to say.
0: He kind of did, kind of didn't. It was one he struggled to get up to speed with, but the phones were eventually restored partway through the night. But the calls weren't really coming in. And one person, just to add insult to injury, one person that did ring in was the actual regular host of that slot, who was Andrew Fagan, who used to co-host it with Karen Hay. But he phoned in from his sailboat. He's a noted boatie. It's a nautical theme to the section we're doing here. And he phoned in to basically have a laugh at him. He wasn't very kind. He was saying, oh, you're having a bit of a nightmare there, Bruce. I took a good night to be off, didn't I? It was very funny. And when I was just trying to find that bit of audio, I was searching my own files with Bruce's name, and I found that when I filled in, I think for Kim Hill, a Saturday maybe last year or year before, Toby Manhire's Juggernaut podcast, we talked about that.
1: Oh yeah,
0: Bruce Hopkins evidently texted in, which I didn't. So I had a file saved of the text that came in, so we could pick out the good ones to read out. And I just seen this now. He said, "Oh, nice to hear that." He said Bruce, "Toby was a taonga with all that he brings to the media platforms." As are you, Colin. Cheers, Bruce Hopkins.
1: Oh, there we go. Look at that.
0: That's so now nice that he's greased us up, he can have this Media Lifetime Achievement Award from Media
1: Watch.
0: For services to eyewitnessing and Vox
1: Pops. All right, Colin, let's move on now that we know that you can be bought. Last week we talked about developments in a defamation case in which TVNZ is being sued by the anti-co-governance campaigner Julian Batchelor, supported by the billionaire part owner of NZME, and there have been some developments here.
0: Yes, they have. So, yeah, I know this is a tough one because you have to go back over the details so it makes sense, and people might wonder why we're going on about this all the time, but the backdrop to all this, it's very extraordinary for a media owner because he is now the single biggest shareholder in NZME, publisher of the New Zealand Herald, and owner of News Talk ZB and other radio stations and media outlets. It's extraordinary for them to back another plaintiff trying to sue another media outlet for defamation over something that was in their news. And of course, James Grennan, who we're talking about here, originally from Canada, is also someone who sought to become the boss, pretty much, of the governors of NZME and has introduced an editorial board. He now owns about 20% of the company, the biggest single shareholder. So, yeah, there was, the last time we spoke about this, there'd been a hearing in which the judge sought to clarify who will be on the hook for costs, which could be significant. And the judge ended up reserving his decision, but had declared this defamation action wholly unsuccessful, which, TVNZ would be reassured by. And at the hearing about the costs, the lawyer for TVNZ, Davey Salmon, who also acted for TVNZ when Tallies tried to sue them for defamation about news coverage last year as well. He reckoned James Grennan was running what he called a Trojan horse for a sort of campaign, and that he should be liable and that he would profit from any damages had they won. But an affidavit supplied by James Grennan, an 11-page document, has emerged this past week, and he's denying that he would have, that he substantially controlled this proceeding. He was just backing Julian Batchelor, helping out effectively, and he says, you know, he would not have stood to gain for it. There's a fairly full account of this in a Stuff report from late last week, I think, but yeah, I got a copy of that document too, and there's quite a bit in it.
1: Emerging affidavits. Gee, this sounds exciting. What? And you've got a copy. What does it show? Why did he get involved?
0: Well, it goes into a bit of detail about that. So some of it we already knew. In effect, this was a news item from August last year. He was watching One News and saw this report about the Electoral Commission investigating the anti-co-governance pamphlet distributed by Julian Batchelor and his Stop Co-Governance group, which had claimed there was a group of Māori elites conspiring to take over the country and, in the words of the pamphlet itself, install apartheid. And then TVNZ, their news report, quoted Dr. Sanjana Hatatua, a former researcher with the Disinformation Project, who said that Julian Batchelor had used racist rhetoric and... he said, it's very worrying. This incites hate, instigates harm online. And James Grennan said in his affidavit, look, I don't agree with or endorse Mr. Batchelor's views necessarily, but he said, TVNZ recklessly, I thought, these are his words, facilitated a public characterisation of him using racist rhetoric and instigating violence and inciting hate that he thought was reckless and wrong.
1: Does this document shed any light on whether Grennan is the prime, like the prime driver behind this defamation case, or not so much?
0: Yes, because that could be key when they come to, you know, who should cover the cost of
1: costs,
0: this, if there is an award of costs against the plaintiff. So the judge reserved his decision about that. But James Grennan said, look, he didn't direct Mr. Batchelor to do this, but he went into some detail. He said, you know, he co-founded this website, The Centrist, where he mentioned there would be $15,000 towards Batchelor's movement to help out. But he'd introduced Julian Batchelor to a lawyer, Matthew Haig was his name, but he says he did not tell Mr. Batchelor to use Haig. He said, I agreed to meet Mr. Batchelor's legal costs for the defamation proceedings brought on his behalf. So lawyers for TVNZ say James Grennan should be liable for the costs that he funded and could have benefited from this, something Grennan disputed, as we mentioned. But Grennan is absolutely adamant he did not act in a manner that would make him a litigation funder, it's his words, or that he would benefit in a commercial sense. So he wasn't hoping to harvest money for a, you know, if the thing went in his favour.
1: So what was his motivation?
0: Well, he says, and again, I'll quote from the affidavit, public discourse is damaged when a large platform labels or characterises others negatively, particularly in ways that are untrue, with the effect or purpose of silencing or discrediting them. So that's partly why he got involved. He said he believes firmly in honestly held views, including views that are controversial or unpopular, that open expression of those is fundamental to an open and democratic society. And that's why he's also backed, for example, Chantelle Baker, the influencer, anti-vaccination campaigner, I think it's fair to say, who had defamation cases brought against the New Zealand Herald, where she got a kind of apology and a recognition for other comments made about her that were reported by the Herald. And I think there's a pending defamation case against Stuff, which interestingly, they applied for, I think they call it security costs, so that a kind of effectively a bond would have to be paid before they entered into the trial to kind of protect them against, you know, spending a lot of money defending themselves without the prospect of getting it back. And it's kind of ironic, though, that as we talked about when we last discussed this, that James Grennan's lawyers sought to have media excluded from that hearing about the liability from costs. But he also said that these beliefs that he has about the freedom of expression for even unpopular views was central to him founding that website, The Centrist, critical of the mainstream media on many selected issues. And he says, I believe it provides much needed balanced commentary on New Zealand public affairs. So interesting that the manager of that, this another Canadian, Tamim Barakat by origin, wrote about this case on The Centrist, saying, accusing Stuff of framing their report in a particular way. And he said he'd seen Julian Batchelor speak to the Destiny Church, and he said Stuff had ignored Julian Batchelor's rallying cry for a Maori Nelson Mandela. And if he said, now, if they really think he's, you know, activating racial hostility toward Maori, why would he say that? And very strange, he said that Stuff left this out. But he kind of leaves out the fact that the judge in this case had said, you know, Mr. Batchelor was interviewed by TVNZ for the piece, even though Mr. Batchelor said otherwise, and he had an opportunity to communicate meaningfully about, you know, whether he could be fairly, you know, be characterised as racist and as rhetoric or not. And it also wasn't mentioned in this interest that during the case, the judge and TVNZ had brought up a whole host of comments made by Mr. Batchelor about stereotyping and Maori and crime and alcohol, fast food, all sorts of stuff. And none of, you know, comments which the judge concluded that the Sanjana Hathitua, the Disinformation Project academic, had the defence of truth in saying racist rhetoric had gone down.
1: Right,
0: so none of that was mentioned. So a bit one-sided, I think.
1: All right, let's move on. Oh, wow, this is a very interesting story. Metro Magazine, which we were eulogising, relatively recently, has changed hands once again.
0: Yes, you were speaking to its former editor, Henry Oliver, weren't you?
1: That's right. No, it wasn't Henry. It was someone else, but I can't quite recall who it was.
0: Yeah, so basically it's changed hands again. It was one of the magazines, along with North and South and The Listener. You remember Bauer, the giant German-owned company that owned so many of our magazines when COVID hit? They bailed out. So been a couple of iterations since then. But now, I think in October, they announced they wouldn't have full-time staff anymore, just guest editors. And it all looked like it wasn't really working because the former owners was an interesting outfit called Still. Mm. And they their business model was to try and create 100 meaningful New Zealand companies. I think their other recent acquisitions were a landscaping company and a candle maker. So a bit odd, but yeah, clearly it didn't work when they lost all the staff and said they were trying to find a new model. But now they've handed it on to the publishers of a magazine. Another former Bauer editor, actually, Simon Farrell Green, was editor of an architecture magazine for them here, which ran for, I think, founded 6 years ago, and his business partner, Hannah Kidd. So they've acquired Metro and want to get it up and running again.
1: Do we know what the new owners are planning, what form it might take, whether it'll be physical copy or online only, anything like that?
0: It isn't really clear. They haven't given it any details or a firm date for putting it back in print, but they did say they want to retain, in their words, the storied legacy of long-form journalism, social commentary, and definitive guides to the city. They say, we intend to build a broad church, we'll make you laugh, make you cry, then tell you where to eat. Which is a nice line. So they're former magazine editors. They want to give it a go, and it'll be fascinating to see whether they can get it off the ground.
1: Man, I was bummed out to see Metro in that situation because I really love some of the writing in there. I think Tess Nichols' column was terrific, and I really enjoyed Henry's editorials as well. Another magazine that I miss, Colin, is North and South. Do we know what the future might be like for them?
0: Yeah, that was acquired by a German couple after Bauer kind of handed it on. They made a bit of a run of it, got several editions out, but it proved a bit too difficult for them too. Then they've kind of formed a team, and the former editor, magazine editor, Sarah Daniel, took it over. They created online content, but it was in October last year. They went online and said, look, we are trying very hard, but we simply can't make it work. And then all of a sudden they just sort of said goodbye. So I don't think we can expect to see that title back anytime soon, if indeed it exists at all.
1: All right, 3.5 minutes at the end to talk a bit about, last week we spoke about this theme, the NBR criticising the Herald for not attributing information from the rich list, the NBR rich list, when talking about rich listers in its pages. And another similar gripe this week, Cole.
0: Yeah, that's right. The Post's Henry Cook did a story about Joseph Mooney MP suddenly becoming extremely prolific on the social media app X, formerly Twitter, and that was seized upon by Newstalk ZB's Heather Duplessy-Allen.
3: In May, right, in the month of May, he posted 629 times. That is 20 posts a day. Now, that makes him the most prolific MP on Twitter. Chris Luxon, just by way of comparison, Chris Luxon only posted 190 times across the entire year last year. And he's got two communications teams to help him do that. He's got one in the PM's office and one in the National Party. So he does 190 across a year. Joseph did 630 across a month.
1: That's quite a lot of tweeting, Cole.
0: Yeah, he insists it wasn't AI doing it, but there was plenty of detail there read out on the air by Heather Duplessy-Allen on Monday. And Henry Cook then took to Twitter, as they say, to point out she read out most of his story without any attribution. And he kind of has a point because she went on to say this.
3: And at least 253 of his posts were long enough to require you to put in the Twitter read more features feature, which means that they're really long posts. So anyway, and by the way, also what's weird about this is that it's not a pattern of behavior. This is all of a sudden happened in May. In April, he wasn't posting that much. April, he only posted 66 times. Now the media have got in touch with him and asked him, what's up? Like, why all of this like intense activity on the social medias all of a sudden? He says he's trying to influence future AI systems.
0: So that's quite a lot of taking, I guess, and that's what Henry was objecting to. And then it happened again because Henry Cook did another data story, this was in the Sunday Star Times last weekend, about the most chatty, the most vocal, verbose MPs in the House, finding out that Green MP Lawrence Zunan, who wasn't actually a native English speaker, was by far, had uttered the most words in Parliament. So this was under the headline, Revealed, New Zealand's Most Talkative MPs, and on Heather Duplessis-Allen's drive show the next day, hosted by Phil and Andrew Dickens, they jumped on that.
4: Have you ever been watching Parliament TV and wondered, how much can these guys talk? Turns out there's an answer. Analysis shows the average amount of words spoken by MPs this term is 102,000 of them. But one MP stands head and shoulders above the rest as Parliament's Chatty Cathy. Lawrence Zunan is a Green MP, the most verbose MP in Parliament. He spoke over 420,000 words over the last term. Congratulations, Lawrence. That's a hell of a performance.
1: That's even more than 600-odd tweets, Cole. I mean, what's the long and the short of this in the 30 seconds left?
0: Long and the short of it is, yeah, that's a lot of taking. And when Heather Duplessis-Allen, who was filling in on Mike Hosking Breakfast, talked about it as well, she said, the guys at the Post did this, which was a brief acknowledgement of where the story that they talked so much across several hours of that network actually came from. So I think for that level of and even taking the words revealed which MP spoke the most words in Parliament, you know, that's straight from the Sunday Star Times as well. So I think a little credit is called for.
5: The crew, they cover it all, don't they? Midweek Media Watch. That was with Colin Peacock talking to Emile Donovan. It'll be back again next Wednesday on Nights with Emile, and next Friday morning again, of course, here on RNZ National. Now, if you would like to listen again, just text All Night to 2101. 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Just click on that and you can listen again at your leisure to today's Midweek Media Watch or any of the other ones as well. Now, for those of you texting story Tally is spelt T-A-L-L-Y. Some of you, I have sent you a message to say exactly how to spell it. Somebody else has just texted in story 2. The story today is story, two words, Tally, T-A-L-L-Y, story, Tally, and that will get you episodes 4, 5 and 6, which episode 4 was a bit of a problem apparently yesterday morning. My fault entirely, and that was me trying to squeeze too many characters into too many spaces. So I have resented out this morning. Somebody has said Tally stick, that won't get it to you either, but I think I've got you on a text message. If by chance you get something that's not what you wanted, you can always email allnight@rnz.co.nz, allnight@rnz.co.nz, and I will do my very best to send you as much as possible. Helen, with regard to your query, you need to all send me an email, allnight@rnz.co.nz, and I will sort your problem. It is 7 minutes away from the news and weather at 4. Here on RNZ National 101 FM, we have time for Sermonette. I feel like I've just given one from Sarah Vaughan.

the magical Sarah Vaughan and Sermonette. It is 3 minutes away from the news and weather at 4 after 4. Witness history and the detail. But first, Art Tatum's along, wrapping up your troubles and dreams.

0: RNZ News at 4. Morena, good morning. I'm Vicky Mackay. New Zealand First is urging its coalition partners to strengthen the coward punch legislation. The government introduced a bill in December aiming for stronger punishment of surprise, sometimes deadly one-hit punches. But it only amends the Crimes Act and so cannot change sentencing laws. New Zealand First is extremely disappointed and says it will be consulting with National and ACT to come up with a fix. Although the coward punch law meets the wording of New Zealand First's coalition agreement with National, a spokesperson says the changes to punishments for attacks on first responders do not. A top water official in Wellington is warning of the consequences if another major wastewater treatment system in the region fails. The board chairperson of the new water entity, Te Aki Wai, Will Pete, says a long outfall pipe into Cook Strait leaks. The pipe runs treated sewage from the Seaview Wastewater Treatment Plant in Lower Hutt, past Pencarrow Head and into Cook Strait. Mr Pete says the pipeline's condition is a critical issue for the region. Wellington Wastewater says a replacement pipe could cost up to $1 billion. A former chief ombudsman has revealed he threatened to go to the Solicitor General to prosecute Health NZ after it repeatedly failed to respond to requests under the Official Information Act. Sir Peter Boshier says it was the only time in nearly 10 years in the role that he has made the ultimatum. He says people were trying to get information they were entitled to about their loved ones, and the health agency's lack of response meant he could not help them. In an interview with the Detailed podcast, he says the case highlights the failings of the Official Information Act because there are no consequences or penalties for non-compliance. Otago medical students will have three fewer regions to choose from for their training placements from the end of 2029. Otago University has confirmed it will transition out of Nelson, Marlborough, Hawke's Bay and Whanganui, as those places are set to be filled by students from the new medical school in Waikato. The university says the change won't reduce the total number of placements on offer for Otago students. It says it's yet to work through the details of how to manage placing the same number of students in fewer regions. The United States President Donald Trump has issued a serious threat directed at Iran, promising to hit the country hard before taking over Hag Island and other oil infrastructure sites. Our correspondent Mitch McCann reports.
1: Hours after the US completed a second round of strikes against Iranian military targets near the Strait of Hormuz, President Trump suggested that the attacks may only be getting started. He wrote on his Truth Social platform on Thursday, "The United States will be hitting Iran very hard tonight." He added that at some point in the not-too-distant future, the United States would take Karg Island and other oil infrastructure sites and assume total control of the oil and gas markets. Karg Island is a small coral island off the coast of Iran that handles the majority of the country's crude oil exports.
0: One of France's top-selling recording artists has been placed under formal investigation for rape, attempted rape, sexual assault and harassment from 2008 to 2019. The singer and actor Patrick Bruel faces allegations from several women. The 67-year-old has publicly denied any wrongdoing. He's the latest high-profile French figure to face investigations in the wake of the Me Too movement. The film star Gérard Depardieu was handed a suspended 18-month prison sentence last year for sexually assaulting two women on a film set. The Men's Football World Cup kicks off in just under 3 hours from now in Mexico City. Co-hosts Mexico will take on South Africa in Group A in front of more than 80,000 fans at the famous Azteca Stadium. And then South Korea meets Czechia at 2 o'clock New Zealand time in Guadalajara. The All Whites' first game against Iran in Group G takes place next Tuesday at 1 p.m. The competition has 48-team format, playing over 104 games, shared between Mexico, Canada and the USA venues. And that's the news.
2: Don't miss First Up, 5 a.m. weekday mornings with me, Nathan Rada there, keeping a straight bat for all your daily news in sport from around the world and in the office. Do you air bat during cricket? Because I think Corin Dan, I think he's an air batter.
3: No, I'm a bowler.
2: Oh, you're an air bowler. Oh, yeah, yeah.
3: And I always put the, you know, the two fingers on the seam.
2: Yeah, just to make sure.
3: And then I watch it as it goes
2: How does it shape? Does it shape beautifully into the stumps just, or beautifully
3: just,
2: away?
3: Just it comes back, I'm right-handed, just comes back in a little bit.
2: First up, hoiking it over mid-wicket, every weekday morning, live from 5 on RNZ National.
0: Short forecast from Matt Servers to midnight, Rāmere Friday, the 12th day of June. Northland, Auckland, Waikato and Coromandel. Cloudy periods with isolated showers mainly in the west. Bay of Plenty, Taupō, Gisborne, Hawke's Bay and Wairarapa. Fine with clouds spreading from Wairarapa north to Tairāwhiti, Gisborne this afternoon and evening. Waitomo to Kapiti, including Taihape, cloudy with isolated light showers becoming fine from the south this afternoon. Wellington has cloudy periods. There's a chance of a late afternoon shower. Nelson and Marlborough also cloudy periods. Canterbury and Otago cloudy periods with scattered rain south of Ashburton, spreading north this morning, clearing south of Timaru by midday and elsewhere this afternoon. Buller to Fiordland, also Southland, it's mostly cloudy. Rain about Fiordland and Southland spreading north overnight, clearing from Fiordland and Southland this morning and south of Greymouth this afternoon. And in the Chatham Islands, a few showers turning to rain for a time late afternoon. To the mountain forecast to midnight Friday, North Island, Raukumara to Kaweka Ranges, you're mainly fine, but cloudy periods do develop this afternoon. To Papakura or Taranaki and Tongarero National Park, cloudy periods with isolated showers, clearing this afternoon as fine spells increase. Ruahine and Tararua Ranges mostly cloudy with the chance of a shower, but some fine spells for a time this morning. The winds will be southwesterly, turning southeasterly south of Ruahine Forest Park this afternoon. Freezing level 2900 metres, lowering to 2400 metres. In the South Island, Kaikoura Ranges fine this morning, then cloudy periods. Kahurangi National Park to the Southern Alps mostly cloudy. Rain south of Aoraki Mount Cook. That's spreading slowly north and then clearing south of Arthur's Pass this afternoon. In Mount Aspiring National Park and also Fiordland, you're mostly cloudy. There's rain with possibly heavy falls and snow to 1900 metres, clearing from the south this morning with fine spells increasing. Those winds will be westerly and they'll be gale in exposed places south of Arthur's Pass, but easing this morning. The freezing level about 2800 metres in the north, sloping to 2300 metres in the south, then becoming 2400 metres everywhere this morning. Very fair it is in those regions, equally spread. To the coastal forecast from New Zealand to midnight Friday, a ridge lies over the North Island, while a front over Fiordland weakens and moves north over the South Island. Tomorrow, Saturday, a moist nor'westerly flow develops over the South Island, while a high remains over the North Island tomorrow. A ridge of high pressure over the North Island slowly moves northwards, then a front moves on to southern New Zealand late on Sunday. That front moves northeast over the South Island on Monday, with strengthening nor'westerlies ahead of the front and a ridge building behind it. On Tuesday, the front sweeps over the North Island. It starts to weaken while the ridge behind it continues to build. Another front approaches Fiordland from the southwest late on Tuesday. Excuse me. Forecasting now for Plenty Friday, variable 10 knots with a southwest at 15 knots from late morning, easing to variable 10 knots late evening. Sea slight and a southeasterly swell, 1 metre offshore dying out. Plenty Saturday, variable 10 knots. Colville Friday, variable 10 with a southwester of 15 knots from afternoon. Sea slight and a southeasterly swell of a metre easing today. Colville Saturday, southwest 15 knots, easing to variable 10 knots early. Brett Friday, southerly 10 knots, sea slight, southeasterly swell of a metre easing. Brett Saturday, variable 10 knots. Kaipara Friday, southerly 10 knots, sea slight, long period southwest swell of 2 metres easing, a southeasterly swell 1 metre north of Cape Reinga easing, fair visibility and showers from morning. Kaipara Saturday, variable 10 knots. Raglan Friday, southwest 15 knots, turning southeast 15, south of Tierua Point late evening, sea slight, long period southwest swell 2 metres easing, fair visibility and showers from morning. Raglan Saturday, variable 10 knots, a southwesterly swell becomes moderate tomorrow. Stephens Friday, westerly 15 knots, but a sou'wester 25 knots west of Farewell Spit to Hawera, becoming variable 10 knots, but a sou'westerly of 20 knots in the west in the afternoon, becoming variable 10 knots, but a sou'wester of 15 knots in the east in the evening. Rough sea in the west easing today. West of Cape Farewell to Hawera, long period southwest swell of 2 metres easing today. Elsewhere, a westerly swell of 1 metre and fair visibility in evening showers in the west. Stephens Saturday, variable 10 knots, a westerly swell becomes moderate tomorrow. To Cook Friday, variable 10 knots with a southerly, 15 knots from afternoon, sea slight, southerly swell of 1 metre. Cook Saturday, variable 10 knots, becoming northwest 20 knots, but a northerly of 30 knots south of Cape Terawhiti early Saturday. Sea does become rough in the south tomorrow. Castle Point Friday, variable 10 knots, but a nor'wester of 15 knots north of Castle Point today. There's a sou'wester of 15 knots developing everywhere this morning. The sea will be slight, long period southerly swell, 2 metres easing. Castle Point Saturday, variable 10 knots, becoming northerly 20 knots south of Cape Palliser early and becoming a nor'wester of 15 knots everywhere late. Portland Friday, variable 10 knots with a southerly of 15 knots from the afternoon. Sea slight, long period southerly swell of 2 metres easing. Portland Saturday, southerly 15 knots, easing to variable 10 knots early. Moderate southerly swell develops south of East Cape tomorrow. To the South Island, beginning with Able Friday, variable 10 knots. A sou'westerly of 15 knots for a time this morning, sea slight. Able Saturday, variable 10 knots, becoming northwest 20 knots, north of separation point early tomorrow, and becoming variable 10 knots everywhere late Saturday. Grey Friday, southwest 15 knots, but a nor'wester 20 knots south of Hokitika, becoming a sou'wester 15 knots, but variable 10 knots in the south this afternoon. Moderate sea in the south easing today. Long period southwest swell of 2 metres, poor visibility and rain from morning. Grey Saturday, variable 10 knots with a moderate southwest swell. Milford Friday, southwest 15 knots, becoming variable 10 in the evening. Sea slight, long period southwest swell, 3 metres today. Poor visibility and morning rain clearing this afternoon. Milford Saturday, variable 10 knots, becoming southwest 20 knots offshore early, becoming variable 10 knots everywhere later tomorrow, and a moderate westerly swell Saturday. Pusica Friday, variable 10 knots, but a westerly 20 knots south of Southwest Cape. Sea moderate in the south today, long period westerly swell of 3 metres. Pusica Saturday, variable 10 knots, but a westerly of 20 knots south of West Cape tomorrow, becoming northwest 25 knots everywhere later Saturday, and that sea becomes rough tomorrow with a moderate westerly swell. Fovo Friday, westerly 20 knots, moderate sea, long period southwest swell of 2 metres. Fovo Saturday, variable 10 knots, but a westerly of 20 knots east of slope point to shelter point, becoming northwest 15 knots everywhere later, moderate southwest swell. Chalmers Friday, northwest 15 knots, turning southwest 15 this morning, then northwest 15 knots in the evening. Sea slight, long period southwest swell of 1 metre, poor visibility and early morning rain. Chalmers Saturday, variable 10 knots, a sou'westerly swell becomes moderate. Rangitata Friday, variable 10 knots, southwest 15 knots offshore for a time, morning and afternoon today. Sea slight, long period southerly swell of 1 metre, poor visibility in morning rain. Rangitata Saturday, variable 10 knots. Conway Friday, variable 10 knots, a sou'westerly of 15 knots from morning, easing to variable 10 knots in the evening. Sea slight, long period southerly swell of 1 metre, poor visibility in rain late morning and early afternoon. Conway Saturday, variable 10 knots. Chatham Islands Friday, southwest 20 knots, moderate sea, long period southwest swell of 3 metres, poor visibility and rain in the afternoon and early evening. Chatham Saturday, southwest 25 knots, rough sea and a moderate southwest swell. That ends the Met Service coastal forecast, just 14 minutes past 4 on RNZ National 101 FM. Good morning to you if you've just arrived. Lovely to have your company today. The links for the story at the moment that are up, for those of you who've just arrived, there are two links today. One is for, in case you didn't get the beginning of the story, for links 1 to 4. And you just text story to get links 1 to 4. Now, for links 4, 5, and 6, yes, there's a double up of number 4 because some people didn't get it. So for links 4, 5, and 6 of The Tally Stick by Carl Nixon, you need to text these two words, story and tally, T-A-L-L-Y. Just story space tally, T-A-L-L-Y. And that will get you what we played today, plus the two previous. So that's The Tally Stick by Carl Nixon, episodes 4, 5, and 6. Please text story tally. For episodes 1 to 4, text story only. And story 6, someone has texted story 6. You need to text story tally today. Tomorrow it will revert, I promise. We'll just go back to the story. But just trying to get everyone who missed out on the beginning to get everything. So story tally for episodes 4, 5 and 6 today. I hope you've got it. And story for 1 to 4. There we go. Okay, moving right along for what's coming up at the moment in this hour. It's our witness history, but I can look and see that we have time to play something that perhaps we wouldn't normally have time for. We might even squeeze in two. Let's start with Stan Walker and Mate Mate One.

0: Ah, those lonely, lonely teardrops from Jackie Wilson, released in 1958. It raced to number one on the Billboard R&B chart. And Stan Walker before that with Mate Matea One from his album Te Aroha Nui. It is 22 minutes past four. It's time for Witness History from the BBC.
1: I'm using the BBC archives to take you back to the 1990s when Italian author Andrea Camilleri's first Inspector Montalbano book was published. His novel challenged traditional detective fiction and began a series which transformed how people view Sicily.
2: She.
3: Yes, I know exactly when he arrived. The exact year, 1994. I was stuck on a novel called The Brew of Preston and then decided the best solution was to put it aside and write something else.
1: That something else is The Shape of Water, based in the fictional Sicilian town of Vigata. It's early on in 1994, and Sicilian-born Camilleri is 67, a pensioner who's white-haired, balding, with glasses and a raspy voice, often seen with a cigarette in hand. He's recently taken up writing again, doing it at night in a small room surrounded by books. He's not had much commercial success, but he loves storytelling. Speaking in the 2014 documentary Montalbano and Me by Rye Fiction a few years before his death, he credits his grandmother with teaching him the art.
2: Nonna Elvira.
3: Grandma Elvira is someone to whom I owe a lot. She used to make up words and you had to figure out the meaning of what she was saying. She had such a great imagination. She opened up mine.
1: It's also reported the author's father, when he was on his deathbed, urged Camilleri to write his stories down. And Camilleri certainly learned useful techniques from the many years he spent in his previous career in film and television, as he told the BBC in 2012.
3: The theatre taught me a lot about dialogue, but it was my TV experience that taught me the art of writing a detective story. I was a producer for Italian television of 30 episodes of Inspector Maigret and worked closely with a screenwriter. This writer used to buy 5 copies of the same novel. And you know in a novel there's a storyline A that starts and stops, then storyline B that starts and stops, then C. My co-writer tore the pages and put them all in order. He reconstructed the novel to suit TV. I took careful notes of what he was doing in 1960 and learned the art of writing the mystery novel.
1: And Camilleri certainly wasn't afraid to take chances and defy conventions, according to John Hooper, Italian correspondent for The Economist, who spoke to the BBC after the author's death.
4: He was an innovator by nature, and one of the things that he did was to do a detective series involving a woman detective who was an expert in the martial arts. And this was in 1960s Italy, which was quite an adventurous thing to be doing.
1: So why not be adventurous in retirement? Camilleri's The Shape of Water, featuring Inspector Montalbano, differs from traditional detective stories because loose ends aren't always tied up neatly.
3: In truth, there are few cases that are resolved, with definite certainty. And in Italy, there is no longer even the certainty of punishment. So at this point, the poor crime fiction writer begins to ask himself some questions. He says, do I really have to be the one to sew the torn fabric of society? Why is this up to me? Is it fair for me to declare this person guilty beyond reasonable doubt? Let's leave him with an alternative, so it's difficult to reach an absolute truth.
1: Now, you can't have a crime thriller based in Sicily, the island off the south coast of Italy, without mentioning the mafia. But again, Camilleri goes against previous traditions by refusing to put organised crime front and centre in his work.
3: In most of the Montalbano novels, there is always a page or two where he meets a member of the mafia, but it is marginal. Not that I'm trivialising the problem. Not mentioning it would be hypocritical. The problem exists, and it is important. Fiction somehow gives them a noble character. Take, for example, The Godfather. Marlon Brando's incredible performance makes us forget there is someone ordering killings by the dozen. This is the risk. That in some way the mafia is glamorised, and I refuse to do that.
1: And through Inspector Montalbano, he criticises corruption.
3: The elements of a good policeman in Italy today are first to be deaf to the political pressures. The second, sometimes refusing to obey an order is a virtue, not a sin. The third, loyalty to your vocation and to those virtues that made you a policeman. That's it.
1: Camilleri paints vivid pictures of the Sicilian landscape and coast, perhaps echoing his many happy childhood memories of splashing in the sea. But food also plays a large part in The Shape of Water and later novels, as this excerpt from one of the Inspector Montalbano books shows.
5: In the fridge, he found a bowl of caponata, whose scent filled the soul, and a plate of little wild asparagus, the kind that are bitter as poison, dressed only in olive oil and salt. In the oven was a loaf of wheat bread. He laid the table on the veranda and enjoyed himself.
2: A proper voluntario.
3: It is absolutely deliberate, highlighting how he loves to eat. He loves life. There is a beautiful saying, primum vivere deinde philosophare. First you live, then you philosophize. For Montalbano, it could be first you live, then you investigate. But his love for life is an instinct of his. I think it is a sort of unconscious revenge of mortality, an affirmation of being alive in the face of continuous death. Maybe eating subconsciously expresses the pleasure of feeling alive, a life force.
1: Camilleri writes The Shape of Water from start to finish. He has all the elements he needs, the crime, the exotic location. He's just missing the name of the lead character.
3: At that time, I happened to read a novel by Vasquez Montalbán called The Pianist, which gave me a clue to how to restructure the Brewer of Preston. So my police and commissioner, who until then had no name, I just called him the commissioner, I gave them the name Montalbano, in gratitude to Montalbán.
1: But it's also Camilleri's use of language that endears him to Italian readers, because he uses Sicilian dialect.
3: Yes, in my writing it has a particular meaning, because it comes from why we speak Sicilian dialect and the language we use. I studied quite a lot about when Sicilians use the dialect and when the Italian language. The dialect is always confidential, intimate, a friendly atmosphere. The use of Italian language creates an immediate officialness, a distance. Italian is used to make law, to suggest intimidation, power.
1: The Shape of Water was published in Italy on March 10, 1994. Camilleri's style of writing

0: house that looked out onto the sea, enjoyed his food, and operated in these beautiful towns with their gorgeous Baroque architecture, and all of that proved captivating.
1: Camilleri continued to write Inspector Montalbano mysteries over the next 25 years, but he was nonchalant about their commercial success, as shown in that 2014 Rye Fiction documentary.
2: A proper volunteer.
3: My success came late, by which point many things seemed unimportant. So it didn't change my life at all.
1: But it certainly changed the world of literary fiction. The Montalbano books have achieved worldwide sales of at least 25 million and have been translated into 120 languages, whilst the adapted TV series has been shown around the world. Andrea Camilleri died in 2019, aged 93. Witness History was produced and presented by me, Jen Dale.
4: Thank you very much indeed, Jen. Witness History back again on Monday from the BBC. It's 29 minutes to 5. Coming up in just a moment, the detail. The less polished version of Winston Peters could be the next Prime Minister of Australia, with One Nation topping the polls. That's this morning on The Detail.

0: Lady Six and Shine On. It is 25 and a half minutes away from the news and weather. And of course, first up, covering the World Cup build-up, no doubt. The sports mad sports people and Nathan heading the maddest of them all, coming your way after five. But between now and then, we have time for The Detail, RNZ's award-winning programme.
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0: The Ditch.
1: Alarm bells are ringing for Australia's mainstream political parties as a right-wing populist firebrand surges to new heights.
2: A new national opinion poll in Australia has won Nation's primary vote at 31%. That is up from just 7% 2 years ago. It is ahead of both Labor and the Coalition.
0: Yes, the party of Pauline Hanson, who is without doubt one of the most contentious and controversial figures in modern day politics in Australia, is leading their political polls.
3: Do I want to be Prime Minister?
4: Mm-hmm.
3: Well, I'll tell you what, I won't knock the job. I believe that I have the ability to do it.
0: Hi, I'm Amanda Gillies, and today on The Detail, Pauline Hanson's rise from political outcast to power player, how she's pulled off one of the biggest political comebacks in Australia's history, riding the far-right wave. The former fish and chip shop owner wants to cut migrant numbers, ban foreigners from buying homes, pull out of the Paris Climate Agreement, promote free speech, and end racial privilege. And Aussies, well, it seems they are lapping it up.
5: Well, she's the ultimate political outsider. She's always been written off as having no chance at all. And now Pauline Hanson is the centre of gravity in Australian politics in a way we've never seen before.
0: So realistically, big question here, Claire, could she actually be the Prime Minister of Australia? That's Claire Harvey, the editorial director at The Australian and host of The Front podcast. Today, she explains who Pauline Hanson is, why she's so divisive, and the likelihood of her becoming the next Prime Minister of Australia. We'll also discuss how Hanson's rivals are reacting and how she views New Zealand. But we start our chat with the latest poll released this week.
5: Well, for the very first time, Pauline Hanson's One Nation Party is the most popular party in Australian politics, according to the most respected poll of all, news poll published by The Australian, which is the newspaper I work for. There was a poll last week that indicated that this was coming, but news poll is the benchmark poll in Australian politics, and now it's shown that One Nation has leapt ahead of even Labor, the governing party in federal politics here in Australia, with 31% of primary votes from the people polled, compared with 30% for Labor and just 18% for the coalition of Conservative parties, that's the Liberals and the Nationals. A really terrible low for them, not a good look for Labor, and a great result for Pauline Hanson.
0: Huge result. I mean, Claire, just how extraordinary is this sort of political comeback for Pauline?
5: She is the great survivor of Australian politics. Interestingly, I think there are some indications in this particular poll that people see Pauline Hanson and the One Nation Party as a fresh change of pace, a different voice. But in fact, Pauline Hanson has been around for a very, very long time in Australian politics. She was first elected in 1996. In fact, she was a Liberal candidate in a Queensland seat, a country Queensland seat. But before election day, the Liberals had disendorsed her because she'd made some racist remarks about Aboriginal people.
3: That issue related to my comment that Aboriginals received more benefits than non-Aboriginals. The most noisy criticism came from the fat cats, bureaucrats and the do-gooders. I am fed up to the back teeth with the inequalities that are being promoted by the government.
5: She'd in fact said that she was very happy to represent all the voters of her electorate except the Aboriginal people. The Liberals disendorsed her. She was elected as an independent and then went on to form the party One Nation. But along the way, she's had some pretty incredible travails. She's been in and out of jail. She's formed different parties. She's pulled all sorts of stunts.
6: One Nation leader Pauline Hanson has shut down the Senate for 1.5 hours after walking into the chamber in a burqa.
7: The senator, dressed in a burqa, sitting and waiting for the reaction she knows is coming.
8: Dress code might be a choice of the senators, but racism should not be the choice of the Senate.
3: I do represent a large proportion of Australians out there who want to see the burqa banned. Full face coverings. It's not only the burqa, it's about full face coverings.
9: Oh, look, it's just a bunch of dog whistling bullshit.
5: And the most interesting question I thought in the poll asks voters, basically what their mood is, why they are leaning away from the traditional parties. The question is, you can either agree with the same faces, the same compromises, the same outcomes. Australian politics is overdue for a big shake-up, and the people who built this mess aren't going to fix it. 61% of the people polled agreed with that.
0: Wow.
5: Or you could agree with, decades of steady governance have delivered prosperity that more chaotic political systems can only envy. The system looks broken until you consider the alternative. 26% of people agreed with that. So what we're seeing here is a big move away from the two-party system that we have, even the Greens, which are a smaller party, and towards One Nation, even though Pauline Hanson has been around as long as Anthony Albanese.
0: Forever, it seems. Her stance, I mean, she is tough on immigration.
4: Lack of housing is due to mass migration they've allowed to come into the country.
10: One Nation wants to deny non-citizens the right to own a property in Australia.
4: Immigration has gotten so out of control that many Australians no longer recognise their own country. This isn't just about housing or jobs. This mass migration is tearing at the fabric of who we are.
0: You've obviously got the cost of living crisis at the moment.
11: If we don't wake up to ourselves, we're going to be a third world country, and that's exactly where we're going.
0: But is that tapping into something with everyday Aussies?
5: Oh, for sure. The war in Iran has affected Australians and I think crystallised something that we're seeing all over the world, including in New Zealand, in people's frustration and despair about everything from the price of petrol to the cost of groceries and everything else that we buy every day. Housing is a massive issue here. Houses are incredibly expensive. There's a really low supply coming into the market. The federal government has tried to fix this with a budget that has been very poorly received kind of across the board. And interestingly, One Nation's also tapping into social issues where there's a bit of controversy. The most prominent example of that is the charging with war crimes of an Australian soldier called Ben Roberts Smith. He's been charged with 5 counts of war crime murder. Now, most politicians would just let that play through the court system. Pauline Hanson is holding barbecues and rallies for Ben Robert Smith.
0: Of course she is.
5: Putting his face on posters, yeah.
4: I can't stress enough. I've worn his shoes with this. I've faced a criminal trial for 6 weeks.
5: And really seeking to tap into a sense from Australians that some kind of traditional values or patriotism has become eroded by the modern world.
0: And you've also got this kind of broader right-wing populist movement that's taken hold overseas. You've got Donald Trump, Nigel Farage. Is she sort of Australia's answer, I guess, to Trump and Farage? Is that what she is leaning into, do you think?
5: Oh, absolutely. I've always thought with Pauline Hanson that if she was more articulate and more kind of disciplined, that she would have been a Boris Johnson, Nigel Farage, Donald Trump kind of figure, and Australian politics would have leaned towards populism much earlier. Winston Peters, I think, is an example of a much more polished version of Pauline Hanson, you know, a political chameleon, kind of on the edges, but tapping into something that is pretty mainstream and prepared to ally himself with any cause that he thinks is going to deliver himself political advantage. Pauline Hanson is a lot like that, but she struggles with stringing a sentence together. She struggles with the kind of basic discipline that political parties impose on their candidates. One Nation is chaotic, like a lot of minor parties are. And I think that has held her back from becoming a lot more significant in Australian politics over the years. You know, if she were more articulate, more organised, more disciplined, I think she would have been absolutely formidable and we would have been dealing with this situation 20 years ago.
0: Here's a quick snapshot of Pauline Hanson and her more memorable and controversial moments over the years.
12: Fellow Australians, if you are seeing me now, it means I have been murdered.
13: A teacher teaching kids how to strap on a dildo. Teachers telling kids how to masturbate.
14: Well, if they don't know how to use our toilets, then what the hell is going on?
15: I believe we are in danger of being swamped by Asians.
16: Not happening. Not interested in halal, thank you. Not interested in it. I don't believe in halal certification.
17: Are you xenophobic? Please explain.
0: Is she a racist?
5: She would say no. Absolutely not. Her supporters would say that she's absolutely not. She says that she hasn't changed at all since she first was elected to Parliament. However, back then she was saying, I won't represent the Aboriginal people in my electorate and we are in danger of being swamped by Asians. That rhetoric has now changed. It's now morphed to, well, are there any good Muslims?
17: How can you, you know, tell me there are good Muslims?
18: That's what they want, a world caliphate. And I'm not going to apologise.
19: A lot of it's based on terrorism, incompatible with their culture and way of life. And wake up Australia, because it's happening in your backyard.
5: I would say that those sentiments are deeply troubling for a lot of Australians.
0: So realistically, big question here, Claire, could she actually be the Prime Minister of Australia?
5: Well, that's something that, you know, 3 weeks ago we would have all been falling around laughing at. Now she's actually talking about it. She is saying, well, you know, yes, I mean, maybe this is something I'm interested in. Of course, Australian politics, unlike New Zealand's diabolically complicated electoral yes. system, which I lived in New Zealand for 5 years and still couldn't quite get my head around exactly how people got elected. Here in Australia, it's pretty simple preferential voting. So you vote for your first candidate as your primary vote, and then you allocate preferences to the people who you dislike least after that. And if your first choice is knocked out, your preferences flow to the next person who you've chosen. Normally, or in the past, that has knocked Pauline Hanson and her allies out in the first or second round. So, you know, they might get, say, 25% of the primary vote, but then that candidate gets knocked out in favour of one of the candidates from the major parties, the Liberals or the Nationals or Labor, and effectively her votes help get usually centre-right people elected, people from the Libs or the Nats. So that's a very long-winded way of saying to get elected in a seat at all is difficult for One Nation candidates. Maybe that has changed now that we're seeing their share of the primary vote, you know, zoom ahead of particularly the coalition parties. There's a convention in Australian politics that you need to be in the House of Representatives to be Prime Minister. That is only a convention. I mean, the idea of having a Prime Minister is only a convention, of course. It's not written down in our constitution. But Pauline Hanson is in the Senate and has been for the past two elections. She is saying now, well, maybe I could switch to a lower house seat, or maybe I wouldn't need to. Maybe I could be Prime Minister from the Senate. So that would require her to get a lot of candidates elected in the House of Representatives, the lower house, where that preferential voting system that I described exists. So, you know, they would need to win many, many, many, many seats in the lower house. Presently, they've got one. But maybe it's possible. I think there's a level of dissatisfaction with the Liberals and the Nationals since the last election that is quite remarkable, and it would probably only take a little shifts in every booth in a whole lot of seats, and maybe it's a reality.
0: Holy, the response from the Labor and the coalition parties, I mean, how are they responding to this? How worried are they?
5: Well, I think Anthony Albanese is probably quite enjoying this. Of course, fracture and chaos on the right, you would think, is good for the left governing party. But I think Anthony Albanese is starting to show some signs that he is concerned about a broader rise in populist sentiment. He brought in these changes in the federal budget in May, which limit the discount on capital gains tax and limit negative gearing, two concepts very familiar to New Zealanders. And things that people have argued for a long time as kind of necessary tax reform to help stop the pressure rising on housing prices, make it easier for young people to buy a house. Now, there's a lot of argument as to whether these changes will actually achieve that. Economists and business people are, you know, pretty divided about whether that's actually going to be the case. Anthony Albanese initially said, well, this is tax reform. We're helping people getting to houses. You guys have been arguing for years that you wanted me to reform the tax system. So what's the problem? Last Friday, he changed his tune. And this was after the first poll that had been published about Pauline Hanson. And he started to say, I needed to make these changes to the tax system in order to deal with the rise of populism. So he's saying, we don't want to see the kind of social chaos that we're seeing in other countries. He's obviously talking about the United Kingdom, mm-hmm. I would suggest, maybe the United States. And so what we need to do is to help people get into houses so they feel less dissatisfied with the world in general, and we lift everybody up and they're less likely to vote One Nation. That was the subtext. The coalition has reacted with panic and fear, as you would expect.
20: Yep.
5: Since the last election in 2025, the coalition parties have split up and got back together twice, the Nationals and the Liberals. They're very confused about what their policies are. The Liberals have now got a new federal president in former Prime Minister Tony Abbott, who has spent his political career fighting Pauline Hanson because he sees her as a massive threat to the Liberal Party. So it's possible that Tony Abbott, uniting now with federal Liberal leader, coalition leader Angus Taylor, can try to fight Pauline Hanson off, but they're not showing signs of a cohesive argument that would convince people who are drifting away from the coalition to come back to them yet. So yeah, overall, panic, fear, and some small amount of schadenfreude, I think, is going on.
0: Because in a previous life, I used to be an Australian correspondent, right? And I started filling in back in 2007. So that's just under 20 years ago. In that time, I'm going to go through this and forgive me if I get some of this wrong. So I think it started with John Howard, Kevin Rudd, who was rolled by Julia Gillard, who was then rolled by Kevin Rudd. Then you had, who we've just mentioned, Tony Abbott. He was voted in. He was then rolled by Malcolm Turnbull. I'm thinking Scott Morrison was then in as Prime Minister. Now it's Anthony Albanese. This is in less than 20 years, Claire. I mean, how problematic is that instability and how does that sort of work in Hanson's favour? Because she's just been there the entire time.
5: I think it has been catastrophic for the two-party system, just as it was in the United Kingdom when they started doing exactly the same thing. Rolling sitting prime ministers is, I think, a diabolical mistake for political parties. I remember when Kevin Rudd was first rolled, Amanda, you would remember this too. It felt like tanks were going to roll down Anzac Parade, you know, any moment. It felt like we were living in a country that I didn't recognise. Australians, of course, don't directly elect the Prime Minister. They elect the party that chooses a leader, and that leader is Prime Minister. But a lot of Australians didn't really know that. You know, I remember having conversations with people at work, even in my newspaper office, not journalists, but other people who worked with us, saying, what happened here? Didn't we elect Kevin Rudd? It's like, well, no, you know, we elected the Labor Party and then they chose Kevin Rudd and they can unchoose him at any time that they like. That was a shocking kind of wake-up call for a lot of Australians, I think, because we have a system, just like in New Zealand, which a lot of the time feels pretty presidential. You know, we feel like we are voting for, you know, a choice between the leaders of the two parties.
0: Yeah.
5: And when those leaders get taken away from us by a bunch of backbenchers, I think we're kind of outraged. So that disillusionment with the major parties is what is now being reflected. We are seeing deep irritation and disgust, I think, from Australians about that habit. Anthony Albanese, who is the ultimate, I think he's the sort of master political tactician of his time. He was involved in all those leadership dramas in the Labor Party, but he was very much on the side of not changing leaders. When he became leader, he oversaw a change in the party's rules, the Labor Party's rules, which mean that you can only vote for a new leader after an election loss. And that's been part of the reason why he's remained so dominant. So Labor has had, you know, him as Prime Minister now for a whopping period of time, comparatively, 4 years.
0: Feels like a lifetime in Australia.
5: Yeah. But on the other side, they're chopping and changing. As I say, they're breaking up, they're getting back together, they're choosing new leaders, they're getting rid of the old ones. And one of the things that Pauline Hanson, I think, has done right is keep her name over the shop for the whole time. It is the Pauline Hanson movement, no matter who else comes and goes. And her recognisability is a massive advantage for her.
0: I don't think anyone would dare roll her. She has built her career, though, on a lot of controversy and headline-grabbing stunts. Claire, talk us through some of these, the more memorable ones.
5: Oh, my goodness. Well, it's hard to choose, but I guess wearing a burqa into the Senate twice is pretty hard to beat. And the last time she did it in 2025, she was wearing sort of semi-sheer black stockings and stilettos. That combo of the burqa, that black burqa or a niqab and the stilettos was designed to shock and to attract attention, and it absolutely did. both times that she's done it, the Senate has responded with, you know, outrage, and she's been kicked out and there's been a suspension. But, you know, it's achieved exactly what she wanted, which is to get attention for herself.
0: Her controversies would probably end other political careers, you know, but they would be cancelled. It seems just to strengthen hers. Is that fair?
5: Oh, 100%, just like Donald Trump.
0: Yeah.
5: You know, you would think that and you see his enemies sort of hoping at each moment that this is going to be the end of him, you know, whoa, this has got to be the end, surely. But in fact, everything that he does or says, no matter how outrageous or offensive to some people, just bolsters his support among others who see him as an outsider, as a challenger, as a rebel. Even though he is a Manhattan property developer and Justice Pauline Hanson now has been paid by the taxpayers for many, many years to sit in federal parliament, she has successfully created an image of herself as different from all the other politicians who've been sitting in the same place for the same amount of time. And it works for her. And part of that is that hokey kind of style that she has, the bright red hair, the thick Queensland accent, the kind of sentences that trail off into nothingness. That is part of the appeal.
0: How do you think she'd get on with New Zealand if, you know, one day she is Pauline Hanson, Prime Minister of Australia? How do you think our relationship would be?
5: Well, if you can arrange for Winston Peters to be Prime Minister of New Zealand at the same time, I think they'd get along famously, or maybe they would fight like cat and dog because they're so similar.
0: Worth watching.
5: Yeah, absolutely. I think she would. She holds great store in, or at least talks a lot about, traditional values and the Anzac Alliance, the kind of spirit of the digger, you know, Australians serving side by side with New Zealanders. I think she would seek to make political capital out of that. But she would definitely be sending New Zealand prisoners back home in a record rate. So, you know, that would be, I know that's been very unpopular in New Zealand. So, you know, brace for more.
0: That's it for today. The Detail is a newsroom production supported by RNZ and New Zealand On Air. Thank you to Claire Harvey. This episode was produced by Gwen McClure and engineered by Chris Weathy. I'm Amanda Gillies. Matua.
20: Thank you, Amanda. Much obliged. Have a great day. Thank you for your company or ears overnight. It's been a privilege and a pleasure as always. Coming up next, I'll have the latest in news, and then First Up will take you through the beginning of a brand new morning. This is Gunmetal Grey to the news from the Budos Band.

0: RNZ News at 5. Morena, good morning. I'm Vicky Mackay. The Ministry of Education is urgently seeking answers to how a non-verbal autistic boy was left in a specialised school transport van for hours. The boy's parents, who asked to remain anonymous, say his school told them it did not know where he was at around 11 last Friday. They say the driver, who had not dropped him at school, found him inside the Ritchie's van 2 hours later. The father said he does not know where the boy was between 9 in the morning and 1 in the afternoon, and the situation could have had very serious consequences. The ministry says it has sought an urgent explanation and it takes the matter extremely seriously. Separately, advocates say the new Disability Support Services Bill is insulting to the adults it will affect. Public submissions close at midday for the bill today, which would shift the responsibility of care for disabled people onto their families in the first instance, rather than the state. The National Director for the non-profit Parents of Vision Impaired, Rebecca Graham, says many disabled people are capable of making their own care decisions. Dr. Graham says the bill would also halt court proceedings for about 40 family carers seeking recognition as government employees. New Zealand First is urging its coalition partners to strengthen the coward punch legislation. The government introduced a bill in December aiming for stronger punishment of surprise, sometimes deadly one-hit punches, but it only amends the Crimes Act and so cannot change sentencing laws. New Zealand First is extremely disappointed and says it will be consulting with National and ACT to come up with a fix. Although the coward punch law meets the wording of New Zealand First's coalition agreement with National, a spokesperson says the changes to punishments for attacks on first responders do not. A top water official in Wellington is warning of the consequences if another major wastewater treatment system in the region fails. The board chairperson of new water entity Taki Wai, Will Pete, says a long outfall pipe into Cook Strait leaks. The pipe runs treated sewage from the Seaview wastewater treatment plant in Lower Hutt, past Pencarrow Head and into Cook Strait. Mr. Pete says the pipe's condition is a critical issue for the region. Wellington Water says a replacement pipe could cost up to $1 billion. The United Kingdom's Defence Minister has resigned. John Healey says the Labour government's plan for spending on defence falls well short of what's required. It's yet another blow for Keir Starmer's embattled government, as our correspondent John Beaver reports.
1: In a scathing letter of resignation, John Healey said the Prime Minister has been unwilling to commit the resources that the nation needs to defend the country at this time of rising threats. The defence spending plans for the UK were expected to be unveiled in the coming days, but there have already been off-the-record comments from senior members of the armed forces that the funding being suggested just isn't enough. Healey is the sixth government minister to step down in the past month as Keir Starmer faces a slow-moving leadership contest.
0: And just 2 hours' time and the Men's Football World Cup kicks off in Mexico City. Co-host Mexico will take on South Africa in Group A in front of more than 80,000 fans for the opening match at the famous Azteca Stadium. The All Whites' first game against Iran in Group G takes place next Tuesday at 1 p.m. And that's the news.
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0: Thank you. The short forecast from Met Service has been updated to midnight tonight. Rameri, Friday the 12th of June. Northland to Taupo, including Bay of Plenty, mostly cloudy with isolated showers, mainly in the west, becoming fine in Bay of Plenty and in Taupo this morning. Tairawhiti, Gisborne, Hawke's Bay and Wairarapa, fine with clouds spreading north this afternoon and evening. Waitomo to Kapiti, including Taihape, cloudy with isolated light showers, becoming fine from the south this afternoon. Wellington, also for Nelson and now for Marlborough, cloudy periods, the chance of a late afternoon shower for Wellington. In Westland, Canterbury and Otago, you have cloudy periods with scattered rain south from Christchurch to Hokitika, spreading north this morning, clearing south of Timaru by midday and elsewhere this afternoon. For Buller and Grey, mostly cloudy, scattered rain from late morning. Southland and Fiordland, rain in northern Fiordland, clearing to mainly fine this morning. And in the Chatham Islands, a few light showers turning to rain for a time late afternoon. That's the very latest in news and weather and sport to 6 minutes past five. 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
7: Atamari here. Welcome along to First Up. Tuatahi ki te oho. It's Rāmere. It is Friday. It is the 12th of June. Ko Nathan Rarere aho, and I have Colombia in the World Cup office sweepstakes. I'm feeling happy about that. Let's find out what's on the programme today. We'll find out the latest about this Pentagon lockdown when we go to our correspondent in Washington. Also, opening ceremony not far away. We'll give you the numbers behind the FIFA World Cup. And it's not all football is FIFA. Flag football's here, and that sport is growing.
8: The NFL has a program in multiple countries, and New Zealand is one of those countries where we offer a free curriculum, a free kit to each school that registers with our program. We've got over 250 schools in New Zealand currently registered.
7: Coming for your kids. All right, let's go to Ellis right now, who's with us. Ellis Wilkins. Kia ora. A Thai court has sentenced two men to death over a shrine bombing in Bangkok.
9: Yeah, these two men are both from China's Uyghur minority. They have now both been handed death sentences. They were convicted of detonating a bomb in August 2015. This was in the centre of Bangkok at the Erawan Shrine, a famous site popular with tourists. 20 people died in that explosion. More than 100 were injured. And these two men were arrested within 2 weeks of that attack happening, but this case has taken more than 10 years to reach trial. The whole process has been fraught with controversy and questioning. Initially, Thai police actually said that neither of these men were the person who planted the bomb. No group came forward to claim this attack at the time. There were arrest warrants issued for 13 other people, but many of those had already left the country. Once they captured these two men, security experts linked the incident as an act of retaliation for the forced deportation of more than 100 Uyghurs from Thailand in the month prior to this explosion. But both of these men have always maintained their innocence. The evidence against both of them wasn't particularly strong. Nevertheless, a court has ruled that there is sufficient evidence to convict them. And the lawyer for these men, however, already saying that these two will be appealing.
7: Okay. You've got some new research about the world's rarest orangutans. I hope it's good news.
9: Oh, it's not. It's actually really bad news. A study saying that days of extreme rain killed 7% of the world's rarest orangutans. The study says that 58 Tapu Nui orangutans were killed in extreme weather during a cyclone in the Indonesian island of Sumatra in November last year. These are a critically endangered species. Those figures account for 7% of their total species, so there's not many of them as it is. Conservationists noted that after the cyclone, sightings of them dissipated, and now this comprehensive study confirming that the loss is actually worse than any experts first thought. They initially thought that this may have wiped out 35 of the animals. Now they suggest that figure is actually 58, and they're saying if the species loses more than 1% of its population annually, it will go extinct. So you can imagine how damaging 7% is. Nonetheless, the authors of the research saying it is still possible to stop extinction, but it will take sustained international support to do that.
7: Oh, sad. Hey, tensions obviously continuing with Canada and the United States. I know there's a bridge they're not going to make work, but there's some good news for Canadian book readers. Mm.
9: Yeah, this is a library, the Haskell Free Library and Opera House. It actually straddles Canada and the United States. It's built on the border between Quebec and Vermont. There's actually a thick black line that runs across the floor to show where these two countries meet. It was built in the early 1900s, intentionally constructed to represent unity and friendship between these countries. It was deliberately placed over the border. However, now they've had to add a Canadian entrance. This has been almost a year in the making, because previously all visitors just went in from the United States side. That was fine because there was an agreement with the US that allowed Canadians to enter from the American side without having to do a passport check or a customs inspection. But the US ended that century-old agreement last year, so the Canadians have had to build this new door. Now they've got a new door, but this was a bit of a bigger project as well. They also have a sidewalk, a parking lot, and wheelchair access added, so it's a decent upgrade for them.
7: Thank you. Alice Wilkins there, taking a look at some of the world around the some of the news around the planet. It's 11 past 5 here at First Up on RNZ National. Each year, more than 40,000 Australians and 9,000 New Zealanders experience a stroke. Australia's official health guidelines have been updated to reflect the importance of getting stroke victims into rehab for their injuries as soon as possible. The ABC's Oliver Gordon reports.
10: Saran Chamberlain was just 38 when she had a stroke.
11: I was tidying up my daughter's bedroom and my left arm shook and I touched it and it felt numb. I fell over, and it was only when my partner came in, who is a volunteer ambulance officer, and he said, "I think you're having a stroke."
10: The consequences were severe and have lingered 13 years after the incident.
11: To this day, I have no sensation on the entire left side of my body.
10: Today, the Australian Commission of Safety and Quality in Healthcare is releasing an update to its national standard of care for stroke. The new gold standard guidelines recommend stroke survivors have their rehabilitation needs assessed as early as possible, or within 48 hours of hospital admission. It's a recommendation Saran Chamberlain wholeheartedly backs.
11: I went straight from hospital to therapy. I know that my walking now is better than it would have been had I not had therapy. I wasn't on my own in that I was trying to sort of get around my home or anything like that.
10: Dr. Lee Fong is a medical advisor for the Australian Commission on Safety and Quality in Healthcare and says the evidence is now clear. The earlier you get into rehab after a stroke, the better the outcomes.
12: Both in terms of function and for that person's overall well-being.
10: Stroke is one of the leading causes of death in Australia, claiming about 8,000 lives each year. As well as the added emphasis on rehab, the guidelines maintain a focus on accurate early assessment and time-critical therapies.
13: Part of that starts with people in the community recognising the signs of stroke.
10: Professor Tim Kleinig is one of the country's leading stroke neurologists.
13: You might have heard of FAST, which stands for face, drooping of the face, arm, you can't lift your arm, speech, slurred or confused speech, and then time. So if people experience those symptoms, they should call an ambulance immediately, call 000.
10: As the new guidelines are released, stroke survivor Saran Chamberlain says she'll keep advocating for better health outcomes and pushing the limits of what's possible for her body post-stroke.
11: I am loud and proud in my own advocacy, I suppose, and I'm trying to do the same for others who are coming after me who don't perhaps have as much of a voice as I do.
10: And you're also kneeboarding and snow skiing.
11: I am, yes.
7: 14 past 5, you're listening to First Up here at RNZ National. I'm Nathan Rarere. We go to the US right now. Zach Montalaro is with us in Washington, D.C. Kia ora, Zach. There were reports that I saw before of the Pentagon in lockdown. What can you tell us?
14: Yeah, so right now, at least parts of the Pentagon are in lockdown after officials said that there was some sort of sensor system triggered, detected a possible hazardous material. What we do know right now is that at least as of recently, the Pentagon, at least parts of it, remained locked down. But CNN is reporting that this was a false alarm. Of course, this is coming during a moment of pretty high stakes, high tension with the country kind of watching Iran and the developments there. But right now, at least indications reportings from CNN is that this was a false alarm.
7: Okay, I thought it might be some football fans from around the world and they were just kind of freaking out going, well, they look like a gang. Meanwhile, America's spy powers could be set to change.
14: Yeah, a section of the Foreign Intelligence Surveillance Act, which is a key American spy powers law that has been on the books for decades, appears likely to expire at least temporarily at the end of this week after a vote in the U.S. House failed on Thursday morning. FISA, as it's known, has always been controversial, with critics charging that it allows for warrantless surveillance of Americans under certain circumstances. But it has long had some level of bipartisan support that's allowed it to be renewed under different administrations, under different Congresses, with supporters saying that it is critical to collect intelligence to actually protect the American homeland. Trump blew up these negotiations over FISA when he announced his acting director of national intelligence last week. His name was Bill Pulte. He's a housing finance regulator who has literally zero intelligence experience, or basically zero, into the role. Pulte, however, is best known for accessing mortgage data and accusing Trump's enemies of mortgage fraud, which of course made Democrats angry. They say he's unqualified for the role, can't be trusted to oversee the effort, and him being in the office torpedoed talks over FISA.
15: I want to get to the basketball very soon, but I just want to ask you, I know that the UFC fights there on the lawn of the White House aren't far away. How does it look when you look at your capital city that you know? What does it look like to have that in the middle of it?
14: It's certainly interesting. It's supposed to happen this weekend. There's a lawsuit going on right now seeking to stop it. I am not a lawyer, but it feels like this is coming too late. So it looks like all steam's ahead for Sunday. Kind of looks like a big light-up claw. You know, there's some rumors that it might not come down. Trump has at least alluded to that. If I was a betting man, which to be clear, I am not, it's coming down. I would not expect this to be up forever.
15: Okay, if you were a betting man, you would have looked at yesterday's Game 4 in the NBA Finals and thought, my goodness, tell us about this comeback. This is incredible.
14: Yeah, goodness gracious. It's one of the most compelling runs in modern sports history, and at least in America. Mm. The Knicks last night defeated the San Antonio Spurs 107-106 in New York in Madison Square Garden. That win capped off a furious 29-point comeback for the Knicks, which is the largest comeback in NBA final history, kind of adding to this team of destiny mantra that the Knicks have. The game started, it was pretty much an absolute drag for the Knicks from the start. It was brutal. I was watching the Spurs kind of raced off to a huge league, shooting a lot of threes, but then they started to creep back. Playoff hero Jalen Brunson led the Knicks on their furious charge back in the second half, and there was also some pretty bad Spurs play by their stars. Knicks are now up 3-1, and they're one victory away from their first championship since the 70s. Next game's on Saturday, so stay tuned.
15: I saw there were a couple of million people out on the streets watching, like watching it be projected up onto the sides of buildings and having viewing parties and stuff. And then I know, did New York burn to the ground after that, or did they? I mean, how was the behavior? Do you know?
14: Not quite. I am a New Yorker. I am not based in New York anymore. I am a New Yorker, and it's been a long time since we've seen kind of sports celebrations like this. You know, we've seen some winning, I gotta say, from the other half of New York. My half of New York teams have not won. There's been celebrations, but really nothing like this, and the Knicks haven't even won yet. So if they do win, I can't even imagine the parade and the celebrations that follow.
15: It's just so strange to see New York City as the plucky underdog in a series, isn't it?
14: Yeah, you know, not our usual role.
15: Yeah. And just finally here, I see the president, just to jump back to him, he has promised a severe escalation in the war with Iran. Do we know what that means? Like, what's the latest there?
14: Yeah, Trump this morning did promise a pretty severe escalation, saying he would hit Iran very hard tonight after kind of a couple of nights of strikes, and also threatened to take control of Iranian oil infrastructure, which includes Karg Island, which is a strip of land that's home to the most important Iranian oil facility. You know, Trump pretty immediately walked part of this back, saying in an interview basically moments after his social media post that he's not sure Americans would have the stomach for what needs to be done to take that island. But still, this is the most severe threat the president has made since that April ceasefire came into effect, and he's not backing off the fact that there will be strikes later this evening. It comes days after the U.S. and Iran have exchanged limited strikes, which started after an American helicopter was downed on Monday. You know, ceasefire negotiations are still ongoing, rather peace negotiations are still ongoing, but at least right now the ceasefire seems to be on its last legs.
15: Yeah, Zach, thank you so much for that. In Washington, D.C., that's Zach Montalaro. It's 20 past five. I'm Nathan Rarere. You are listening to First Up to Otahi Ki Te Oho here at RNZ National. Coming up, we'll mosey on around the world of business. We'll have a look at the world of flag football too. That's the latest sport coming for our kids. And time to wake the kids up. It's Fruit of the Week very soon.
7: First, Vicky Mackay has your headlines.
0: Azumanie. New Zealand First is urging its coalition partners to strengthen the coward punch legislation. The government introduced a bill in December aiming for stronger punishment of surprise, sometimes deadly one-hit punches. But it only amends the Crimes Act, so cannot change sentencing laws. New Zealand First is extremely disappointed and says it will be consulting with National and ACT to come up with a fix. The Ministry of Education is urgently seeking answers to how a non-verbal autistic boy was left in a specialised school transport van for hours. The boy's father says he does not know where the boy was between 9 in the morning and 1 in the afternoon, and the situation could have had very serious consequences. A top water official in Wellington is warning of the consequences if another major wastewater treatment system in the region fails. The board chairperson of the new water entity, Te Aki Wai, Will Pete, says a long outfall pipe into the Cook Strait leaks. Wellington Water says a replacement pipe could cost up to $1 billion. Now, the brief headlines to the Met Service regional forecast, the situation. A ridge lies over the North Island, while a front over Fiordland weakens, it moves north over the South Island. Tomorrow, a moist norwesterly flow develops over the South Island, while the high remains over the North Island. Our forecasts until midnight Rāmere Friday. For Northland, Auckland, Coromandel Peninsula, mostly cloudy with isolated showers in Auckland, spreading to western Northland from afternoon, southwesterlies from morning. For Waikato, Waitomo, Tomarunui, Taranaki, Whanganui, Taihape and Manawatu, cloudy with isolated showers, light showers, fine spells increasing from afternoon. Southwesterlies for most, but light winds in Whanganui and Manawatu. For Bay of Plenty, Rotorua and Taupō, morning cloud and areas of frost in Taupō clearing to fine, light winds, then southwesterlies from afternoon. Tairawhiti, Gisborne, Hawke's Bay, Wairarapa, including the Tararua district. Fine with areas of morning frost and light winds. Cloud and southwesterlies about Wairarapa from afternoon, extending into Tairawhiti, Gisborne by late evening. The chance for shower for coastal Wairarapa and Hawke's Bay. Horowhenua, Kapiti Coast and Wellington, mostly cloudy, clearing to fine this morning. Cloud returning to Wellington this afternoon and Kapiti from evening. The chance of an afternoon shower in Wellington, light winds in Horowhenua and Kapiti Coast. Northerlies for Wellington turn southerly this afternoon. Nelson, Marlborough, you're mainly fine this morning. Cloud increases this afternoon with scattered rain about the Nelson Ranges. Southwesterlies die out this afternoon, but those southerlies, they persist along the Kaikoura coast. For Buller, Grey and Westland, cloudy isolated showers, but rain south of the glaciers spread north, then clearing Westland this afternoon, light winds. For Canterbury, Otago, excluding Clutha, cloudy periods, rain south of Christchurch spreading north, clearing Otago this morning and Canterbury this afternoon, and then fine spells, southwesterlies near the coast dying out this afternoon or evening. For Clutha, Southland and Fiordland, partly cloudy, areas of fog inland this evening, westerlies dying out this afternoon but remaining about the coast. In the Chatham Islands, a few light showers turning to rain for a time late afternoon with southwesterlies. It's 23 and a half past five, Nathan.
7: Thank you very much, Vicky.
16: I've got a lovely bunch of coconuts. There they are, standing in the air. Big ones, small ones, some as big as your head.
7: The big mysteries of life. I don't know why you had to roll the R and then, but it sounds fantastic. It's our Minister of Fruit and Veg with us right now, Glenn Forsyth. Morning, Glenn. It's getting a bit cold and wintry, so what veggies have you got on the dinner plate this weekend?
17: Morena, Nathan, when the going is good, especially in winter, we've got to crow about it. You will find one of the most popular greens this weekend, broccoli, at exceptional value, $2 a head. Although salad lines are dearer come June, lettuce doesn't appear to be, nor spinach or celery. So do make use of these four greens, as will be a different story if it remains cold. And to be fair, plentiful lines yesterday had roast written all over them, and those included carrots, parsnips, yams, potatoes and onions. Red kumara prices, they lifted as expected, but pumpkin and butternut are okay for now. Now, as a young fella, Nate, did you dread the Brussels sprouts grandma served to you that you could suck up through a straw?
7: Just Brussels sprouts in general. Hang on, wait, the Brussels sprout music's coming. You're talking about Brussels sprouts. Ah!
18: Oh boy. Look, here are two recipes to try that are very nice indeed. First one, in Google, search Easy Grant's Fried Brussels Sprouts Recipe. Now this involves frying them and other yummy ingredients such as bacon, onion, cheese sauce and almonds.
19: Bacon.
18: And one from the grower himself, Bruce Rolleston, who owns Snow Country in Owakuni. This time search Crispy Smashed Brussels Sprouts. Now there's a few to choose from, but one there by Sarah Bond has had over 45 million views. Now this one is also a must try, Nathan. And out of sheer curiosity alone, you've got to check that one out.
19: All right, if you say so, Glenn. There we are. Yeah, get it, get them into you. Brussels sprout lovers, this is your time of year. What about the thing that decorates our fingernails like nothing else, the Satsuma mandarin? They've been shining in the past few weeks. What's looking good this week?
18: Oh yeah, let's continue the crowing on some fruit, and in particular the group that shines through winter, which is citrus. We still have our easy peel Satsuma mandarins available, great supply of our lemons and limes, Australian navels are definitely the go, and our navels are just beginning also. Green and gold flesh kiwi fruit are the, you know, they're the dominant ones, as the red flesh ones have all but gone. However, if you do like red fruits, our tamarillos are out now, and sweet tango and jazz apples, they are a couple of good apple picks this weekend. We know you love your sport, Nathan, and super knowledgeable along with it. Do you enjoy World Cup soccer matches?
19: Yes.
18: Oh, beautiful. You know, maybe time to hone those guacamole recipes for watching the games. New season avocados are filling up the shelves again and prices are very accommodating already. Adding to your fresh fruit platter, some of these late season autumn varieties of Australian green grapes, they're very crisp and sweet, along with Aussie melons such as the rock melon, honeydew and the peel de sapo, that one looks like the rugby ball, and new shipments of bananas and pineapples and white and yellow flesh nectarines from USA, they're all available as well.
19: People always forget to put salt in their guacamole. I'm always surprised by that. So a bit of salt. Season it. Come on. Glenn, you mentioned many things, and a lot of that fruit is round in a very football kind of way, but there's always one which stands above the others. Which one raises the trophy and becomes the fruit of the week?
18: Well, we're going to go tropical today. Delicious pawpaws.
19: Wow!
18: Yeah. Now, pawpaw or papaya, as it's known in many Asian countries, has a soft buttery consistency that melts in your mouth. One historical story claims it was offered to Christopher Columbus to soothe his digestion after a feast, prompting him to call it the fruit of the angels. Green pawpaw, now that can be used as a savoury ingredient, but the ripe yellow flesh is the most popular variety sold in New Zealand. Beautiful when peeled, sliced and served with, you know, simply a squeeze of lime or lemon juice. Decades ago, Nathan, we used to get a lot from Pacific Island country. Can you guess which one? Think Kevin Iroh.
19: Cook Islands.
18: Yes.
19: Rarotonga.
18: 100%. The lovely Cook Islands. Now, however, mostly from the Philippines and Fiji. Like a banana, they have a short life, so if you see a black spot or the end spoiling, get into it quickly. High in vitamins, good for your skin, and a great antioxidant fruit. They are perfect on your morning yogurt, or in a smoothie, or fruit salad, or even try a zingy pawpaw salsa with coriander, chili, and lime juice on grilled fish or chicken tacos. Next level right there.
19: Absolutely. Good on you, Glenn. Have a great weekend.
18: You too, mate.

0: like sands through the hourglass, so are the days of our lives.
1: Just a warning ahead of time, there is a baseball coming. And you know, when baseball happens, it's always in because it's weird. It is the 12th of June. Kia ora, happy birthday to you. Happy anniversary to you. This is the birthdays of Anne Frank, Brian Habana, Adriana Lima, and TV's Mitch McCann. That's a swathe. Also on this day, Little Richard, Van Morrison, Queen, and Mr. Phil Collins were all inducted into the Songwriters Hall of Fame. Phil Collins loved this song. He was really disappointed. He said, "People, I don't think people got it, but I liked it. It's called I Can't Dance."
2: Hot sun beating down, burning my feet just walking around.
1: On this day in 1817, Carl von Drais came out with his new invention and they went, "What is that?" And he went, "This is a dandy horse." We know it as a bicycle. I think we should go back to Dandy Horse, quite frankly. It's a much better name. On this day in 1902, New Zealand's flag was confirmed. The blue ensign had been adopted for use on the ships, on government ships in 1869. So that was proclaimed as the recognised flag of the country. It was on this day in 1931 that Al Capone was indicted on 5,000 counts of prohibition and perjury. That's a lot. It was on this day in 1942 Anne Frank got a diary for her birthday.

0: describes being scared of the ball. He thought he was pitching to Jimi Hendrix at one stage, and he said he was pretty sure the fence was melting behind the players. He couldn't see the ball when it was making it to the pitcher, but luckily for Doc Ellis, neither could the batters. Went on to be a quite incredible man, actually. Doc Ellis should say that. Incredible civil rights leader, but this was called the No-No. Have a Google for that. D-O-C-K, Ellis. On this day in 1981, see, I told you, whenever baseball enters the chat, it's weird. On this day in 1981, Raiders of the Lost Ark hit the movies. How about that? During the fight scene around the flying wing, Harrison Ford was run over by the plane's wheel and he tore his ACL, but he carried on. Originally, the character's name was Indiana Smith. Wouldn't have worked. On this day in 1994, O.J. Simpson's ex-wife and her friend Ronald Goldman were murdered. I still don't know who did that. O.J. Simpson was later arrested for the murders and then subsequently found not guilty in what was called the trial of the century. The movie Toy Story 3 premiered on this day in 2010, and you're saying so? And I'm saying no. It earned $1 billion. It was the first of the cartoon films to do that. On this day in 2015, Dave Grohl was playing and he fell off a stage and broke his leg during a Foo Fighters show in Gothenburg in Sweden. However, rock and roll, he got medical attention, returned to finish the show propped up with someone holding his leg. The rest of their European tour was cancelled, however, while he got his surgery. And those are some of your happenings on June the 12th. Neither can Dave Grohl. Tamaria, welcome along to First Up, Tuatahi Ki Te Oho here at RNZ National. If you've just joined the show, we spoke earlier with Zach in the USA, where parts of the Pentagon have been placed into lockdown.
1: Right now, at least parts of the Pentagon are in lockdown after officials said that there was some sort of sensor system triggered, detected a possible hazardous material. What we do know right now is that at least as of recently, the Pentagon, at least parts of it, remained locked down. But CNN is reporting that this was a false alarm.
0: Coming up on the program before we hit 6 o'clock, the mathematicians have been doing some heavy work here about what does age and population have to do with the country's success on the sporting stage. Very interesting. We'll hit that before six. Also, flag football is here. And if you don't know what it is, stay around and you'll find out about this annual schools tournament in Wellington. But first. It'll be Mr. Jeffrey Halley of the business team. Kia ora, how are you? The World Cup's here, Jeffrey. Now, you're taking a, I like this, you're taking a look at the odds behind the competition.
2: Indeed I am. So the World Cup, this World Cup is going to be the biggest betting event of all time.
0: Yeah.
2: Of all time. And they're expecting more than $50 billion in wages to be placed on these games globally. So that's about $86 billion. And for each game, they're expecting around $500 million worth, $500 million of bets to be placed per match. Now, this is a big jump from the 2022 World Cup, where it was just a mere $35 billion worth of bets were placed in total. Now, the reason they're saying that there is a surge is, A, the 65% of the population in the United States and those areas has access to the ability to gamble on sports, but actually the tournament's expanding from 32 to 48 games this time around. Teams this time around. So there's more than 100 matches, so there's just more matches to bet on. Qatar only had 64 matches, and we'll see something like 100 matches at this World Cup. But lots of money sloshing around, as we've chatted about in previous programs.
0: I tell you what, Jeffrey, I've already got my $2. I got Colombia in the office pool.
2: That's not bad.
0: That's not bad, eh?
2: Isn't it? Yeah.
0: Yeah, $2 here. What about this Ryanair, very famous for holidays in Europe, but I see it's in trouble.
2: Well, Ryanair, having lived over in Europe for many years, is usually in trouble in some shape or form. Yeah. But Ryanair is one of Europe's largest budget airlines and really pioneered the model. Their strategy is unbundle everything, which basically means that 10 euro fare that you paid can very quickly turn into 100 euros by the time you finish paying all their extras. But they're actually in trouble now. They've taken it to another level. The financial regulator's investigating them because they're charging parents a fee to sit next to their children on their planes. So they would typically charge £8.

0: And so that's about $20 each way. So the next time we complain about perhaps the airfares here, just remember that somewhere else it could always be much, much worse.
1: Well, if you can fit your kid into that silver thing just when you go in, you can actually put them in the overhead. So that's quite good. Just fit them in there.
0: Ryanair charge for that too. I'm absolutely sure of it.
1: Yeah, with some Booja Mix. Thank you for that. You can hear more from the business team throughout the day. Jeffrey Halley will be back on Morning Report very soon. Look, I'm going to go to this and tell you the price for petrol and diesel around the nation. This is the average price for diesel. It is $2.94. Your average price. The average price for 91 now is at $3.15. And the lowest price anywhere this morning, it's the Hutt. Wow. Is it right? Gee, $2.71 per litre at the NPD in Seaview. Goodness.

0: need to know is Barry Guy is on the case, and what you need to know is that New York City went from the quietest giant city in the world to the loudest in pretty much a split second, didn't it, Barry?
1: Yes. I just a quick, you're more on top of the NBA than me, Nathan.
0: It was amazing.
1: Chuck said that it was the dumbest basketball ever played by the San Antonio Spurs, blowing a 29-point lead.
0: Yeah, a wonderful halftime and full-time show featuring Charles Barkley, who just says exactly what he's thinking, and there was lots of, what a great comeback. What do you think, Chuck? That was the dumbest play I've ever seen by that team. They're dumb. They blew a 29-point lead, Barry. There was no atmosphere in that stadium by the time they got to halftime, because the home team was losing so badly, and it was watching it. It was almost like, I don't know if you'd say hubris or inexperience, but San Antonio thought they were doing it so easy. They were just chucking up shots from everywhere and missing and going, it doesn't matter. We're leading by 29. Now we're leading by 17. Now we're not.
1: Next two back in Texas, is it?
0: Yeah.
1: Nathan, do you, at the weekend, do you like have chores to do and... You know, you have to take the kids to sport and all of that sort of thing.
0: Not just at the moment, but yes, normally yes.
1: Oh, right. I was going to say, because otherwise there's a lot happening this weekend on the sporting field, and I didn't know what you were going to miss out on. Of course, Super Rugby.
0: Yep.
1: Chiefs Crusaders tonight, Hurricanes Blues tomorrow night. I can see the Hurricanes getting through to the final. Not too sure about the Chiefs Crusaders one, actually.
0: It's good, isn't it? It's a not sure. And you have a look, you think, well, the Crusaders are always absolute guns when it comes to playoffs. And I'm like, that Chiefs team looks pretty good, though. I think, what, 7 All Blacks in that forward pack? That's pretty good to go with.
1: Opiki starts tomorrow, Blues, Hurricanes, and Matatu against the Chiefs of Manawa.
0: Yeah.
1: But this morning it's the World Cup.
0: Yes.
1: Did you see Shakira? Didn't have any Shakira music you can play for month or something?
0: Shall we play it, Katrina? Just a little bit. We do have, we've just dropped it on Katrina here, but we do actually have a World Cup song that I've managed to find, because I think it might be quite good and indicative of New Zealand's love of football if we can find it. So we'll try and get that one up there for you as well. Oh, yeah, have you got it there, Katrina? I'm seeing nods through the window. Remember this one? Remember this, Barry?
1: Yeah.
0: How about this, everybody? Go back to 1982 when this came out and Spider Nation.
2: We're the old ones, and we're marching off to Spain.
3: Goals, goals, goals, and we'll score.

0: sing and dance and clap. What about that? Do you feel inspired, Barry?
1: Yeah, yeah. It's not really, you know, Emerson, Lake and Palmer theme for the common man from the 76 Olympics or anything.
0: Yeah,
1: is
0: true,
1: it? But
0: no.
1: It's not bad. It's
0: good.
1: Not bad. So we've got Mexico, the hosts, against South Africa this morning. So looking forward to that. I've got to get my work done so I can concentrate on that, as we do, Nathan. You know, we are working. Women's T20 World Cup. Also
2: yes,
1: this weekend,
2: well,
1: New Zealand played the West Indies. Formula One, I'll be watching that. 24 yeah. Hours of Le Mans, I'll try and watch that in the middle of the night when I can't do anything
2: else.
1: The
2: Warriors are back.
1: The Warriors, the top three in the netball still has to
2: the
1: be finalised in the final round.
2: Oh. People don't realise how busy a Sportos weekend is. They really don't.
1: Yes.
2: They're all, you know, they're just popping out to box shops. And we're like, well, you know, we've got a busy time. Well, good on you, Barry. I hope you get through. All the best
1: luck.
2: Of luck. There is Barry Guy. Mike in Ahuriri says he's looking forward to the Super Rugby semis this weekend, nervous about the Canes. Why do they make those easy games look hard? But I suppose any semi-final could be considered a tough game, so maybe they step it up. Go the Canes. Also this weekend, all former Hawke's Bay Bayhawks basketball players are being honoured for the 50th anniversary of the founding of the team that became the Hawks. Looking forward to joining that parade onto Centre Court. Oh, good on you, Mike. There you go. I used to go and watch them, and we had John Divvig, who was the coach when I was at high school, and we would go, and the thing you really wanted to see wasn't a dunk. It was him throwing a chair out onto the court, and that was just the greatest. Just the greatest. I love that man as a coach. And then we got Curtis Wooten, who did the same. But there you go. Congratulations, Bayhawks, and you too, Mike. That is 18 to 6, we'll call it, here at First Up. Still to come, we're going to dive into some research being done at the University of Waikato about populations and success in football. And if you've never heard of flag football, you'll know all about this Olympic sport before we hit the end of the program. First, Vicky Mackay has your headlines.
3: Morena. The United States President Donald Trump says he's cancelled today's renewed bombardment of Iran that had earlier said would hit very hard. Posting on social media and suggesting a deal has been struck, he says discussions with the Islamic Republic of Iran have been brought to the highest level of Iranian leadership and approved. He says, quote, discussions and final points have been in both concept and great detail, approved by all parties involved. New Zealand First is urging its coalition partners to strengthen the coward punch legislation. The government introduced a bill in December aiming for stronger punishment of surprise, sometimes deadly one-hit punches, but it only amends the Crimes Act and so cannot change sentencing laws. New Zealand First is extremely disappointed and says it will be consulting with National and Act to come up with a fix. The Ministry of Education is urgently seeking answers to how a non-verbal autistic boy was left in a specialised school transport van for hours. The boy's father says he does not know where the boy was between 9 in the morning and 1 in the afternoon, and the situation could have had very serious consequences. A top water official in Wellington is warning of the consequences if another major wastewater treatment system in the region fails. The board chairperson of the new water entity, Tiaki Wai, Will Pete, says a long outfall pipe into Cook Strait leaks. Wellington Water says a replacement pipe could cost up to $1 billion. And Otago medical students will have three fewer regions to choose from for their training placements from the end of 2029. Otago University has confirmed it will transition out of Nelson, Marlborough, Hawke's Bay and Whanganui as those places are set to be filled by students from the new medical school in Waikato. The university says the change won't reduce the total number of placements on offer for Otago students. It says it's yet to work through the details of how to manage placing the same number of students in fewer regions. There, the headlines in the Met Service weather for the main centres today, valid until midnight Friday. Auckland, you have cloudy periods, the odd light shower from morning, mainly in the west. Southwesterlies also from morning at 16 degrees. Tauranga, morning cloud clearing to fine, light winds. Southwesterlies for a time this afternoon, 17. Hamilton's cloudy with a chance of a morning shower. Fine spells increasing from afternoon. Southwesterlies also from afternoon at a high of 15. Wellington cloudy periods clearing to fine for a time this morning. The chance of a shower from afternoon as those northerlies turn southerly, looking for a high of 14 in the capital. Christchurch rain clearing this afternoon. Fine spells develop. Southwesterlies from morning die out this evening, 13. Dunedin, your rain clears early this morning with increasing fine spells. Southwesterlies day out this morning and 13 degrees. It's 15 minutes to 6, Nathan. 1 hour and 15 minutes until you will be glued to the television.
2: For work.
3: It's totally for work.
2: Thank you. Yeah, well, thank
3: Have
2: you.
3: Have a great weekend.
2: You too.
3: Thank you.
2: We go to Northern Ireland, where water cannons will again be deployed on the streets of Belfast as the police warn of a robust response to two nights of unrest. 12 officers and 16 civilians were injured on Wednesday, Ireland time, after a man originally from Sudan appeared in court charged with attempted murder over a knife attack that caused serious injuries to the victim. The BBC's Mark Rowan is in Belfast and has been speaking to people in the community.
4: We're in the moment in northwest Belfast. It's pretty residential here. It's a mixed neighbourhood. For people who don't know Northern Ireland, there are areas that are either unionist and loyalist or nationalist. What does that mean? Well, unionist or loyalist are areas that are fiercely attached to the Union, the United Kingdom, and then the nationalist areas are the ones that are Republican Irish nationalist. And that was at the heart of the troubles, the very violent troubles, as they're called, sectarian violence that plagued Northern Ireland for decades. This area is actually mixed, so you don't see kind of Union Jack flags and the Ulster banner Northern Irish flag anywhere. And it's very residential, very, very quiet. It's the Antrim Road. And this was the centre of the violence last night. So we were here late last night and we watched columns of water cannon trucks and police riot Land Rovers pushing up here to try to get through the lines of protesters who were basically hurling bottles and rocks at them. They were running battles between them. It was the second night of violence. The first night was in a different part of the city where there were homes attacked and cars set ablaze and masked gangs going door to door asking which were the houses occupied by foreigners. This has turned into racist violence in the wake of that attack that you talked about. Now, it was terrifying, of course, for residents here. It's been terrifying for residents in all parts of Belfast that have been targeted. I spoke to one chap here, Paul Sharkey, who is retired and lives on this street, and I asked him what he saw.
5: I thought, what's going to happen here when it gets dark? It went on for hours. It got dark at 10:30, and there was a bit of a standoff, and then they come up here. And they took the pillars of my driveway and broke them up and thrown them at the police. And then all I could see was a burning van heading towards my house. It hit my wall and it was in flames. I panicked. I was concerned about my elderly neighbours. We're all retirees around here, most of us are. But I couldn't get up to them because there was a wall of flames on the road there.
2: The Belfast resident ending that report from the BBC. It is 12:26 right now. And, yeah, the FIFA World Cup kicks off about 7:30. This is interesting, though. A group of researchers at the University of Waikato have been crunching numbers behind the tournament, but looking at things like age and population and how they influence football success. Dr. Jesse Whitehead from University of Waikato joins me right now. Kia ora. So how do age and population change? How do they add up and intertwine themselves with footballing success?
6: Kia ora, Nathan. Well, population, basically football reflects society, right? So we see a lot of the numbers coming through. And Brazil are one of the biggest nations. They're the most successful in the world. So more than 211 million people are going to be cheering on the Samba boys and hoping they win the World Cup.
2: Also, Katrina through there because she's got them in the office sweepstake. That's a good one to draw, eh?
6: Yeah, she's lucky.
2: I mean, you mentioned about the big populations. And I suppose then, like, people would say, well, how come the United States isn't the very top? But also, how come India and China never seem to find a win?
6: That's a great question. And I guess it's not just the total number of people, but you have to really invest in the sport, right? And I guess in Brazil, football's almost a religion. And, you know, people pray for the national team. But in a place like the United States, you've got other major sports that draw attention. So American football, baseball, basketball. And I think India and China are relatively new when it comes to investing in football.
2: Yeah. What about the research suggesting that aging populations and declining birth rates also reshaping international football? We've got birth rates in there. What does this mean?
6: Well, I guess we could start with ageing population. So that's driven partly by low birth rates. So places like Korea and Japan, where, you know, very, very few births per woman, and people are living longer and longer. So that shapes population ageing. And, you know, Japan, the national median age is 49. So half of people are aged over 49. And they have the oldest professional player in the world. So King Kazuyoshi Miura is 59 years old and plays for Fukushima United in the third tier of Japanese football. But of course, the squads don't actually represent their age exactly, right? Because the median age of the Japanese national team, Samurai Blue, is only 27.4. So, you know, you're not choosing the oldest players in the country, you're choosing the best players in the country.
0: Who's the most successful per capita?
6: Well, I think that would be Uruguay. So they've only got just over 3 million people, but they've won the World Cup twice.
0: Yeah.
6: And the first time in 1930 when they hosted the first tournament. So yeah. They might have been helped by, you know, the 15 days it took to get from Europe by ship. But big home advantage then.
0: Well, they're also one of the other places in the world that grows feijoas, and I still believe that's actually the super
6: The secret to success.
0: Yeah, it is. It really is. Speaking of the feijoa belt, let's come over here, specifically to New Zealand. When you look at all those numbers, where do the All Whites sit in the demographic story?
6: Well, probably appropriately, we're kind of middle of the road, right? So, you know, the median squad age is 27.1 years old. That's pretty good, right? You want your athletes to be in that peak performance age. Our oldest player is Michael Boxall. He's 37 years old. Youngest is Tyler Binden. And again, with our population structure, we're kind of middle of the road. So we're the 21st oldest population nationally represented at the World Cup. But we're one of the smallest, only 5.2 million people.
0: Now, Dr. Whitehead, I know you're one of the men of the skilled feet. Tell me, who's going to win the whole thing? And are we going to get out of our group? Be real here. Be real.
6: I think it'll be tough for the All Whites. I mean, we've got a tough draw there. But, you know, in my family, we're pretty lucky. So my daughter, she can claim ancestral and familial links to New Zealand, Australia, Canada, England, Brazil, Japan, and France and Spain. Right. So she's got a pretty good choice of support there. But I think it's going to be Spain. They've invested in football. Their women won the Women's World Cup here. They won the Euros, and they've got the best managers in the world.
0: And they're powered by the same language as Shakira. Good on you. Hey, thank you very much for that. Dr. Jesse Whitehead there from the University of Waikato. Yes, Shakira currently entertaining the fans in Mexico at the Azteca as they go there ahead of kickoff.

0: it's got a good kick and rhythm, isn't it? Well, school kids from across the country here are in Wellington for the NFL's Flag Football Nationals. So put simply, flag football is American football's answer to touch rugby. Okay. So the tournament is fully funded by America's National Football League and it's in its fourth year. So how come the world's richest sports league is investing down under? Ross McNaughton reports.
1: Upper Hutt doesn't have much in common with the bright lights of Vegas, but Miles Hayes, Director of Football Development at NFL team the Las Vegas Raiders, isn't here for the nightlife.
2: We see flag football as a good vehicle for kids to get into the game and learn the game of football early. It's inclusive of men and women and boys and girls, and it's a fast-growing sport.
1: America's National Football League has been sponsoring a junior national tournament in New Zealand since 2023. The teams competing at the Nationals are the winners of six regional tournaments, and it doesn't cost them a dime. Adam Blake is the NFL's flag and community manager and a member of the New Zealand national team.
3: We will cover everything. So we'll cover flights, accommodation, food for the overnight trip, and any transport from internal airfares. So when they land in Wellington, we'll have a bus there waiting for them, drive them out to NZCIS, and basically from then on, everything's covered.
1: The winners of the 15 and unders will compete in Indiana in July, and yep, that's all paid for too. Which begs the question, why is the world's richest sports league, with an annual turnover of 40 billion New Zealand dollars, interested in kids on the other side of the world? Partly it's an attempt to capitalise on the growth of flag football in the States.
3: NFL saw that as an opportunity to invest in youth and also expand their global reach. So the NFL has a program in multiple countries, and New Zealand is one of those countries where we offer a free curriculum, a free kit to each school that registers with our program. We've got over 250 schools in New Zealand currently registered, and our aim is to double that in the next 3 years.
1: I asked Blake if, as well as spreading the gospel of flag football, the tournaments could be a way to identify talent for the NFL.
3: It's a very fair question, and I think the honest answer is both. We've had a couple of Australian boys in our academy, so we have an NFL academy in Australia here. We've had a couple of them make it over to the States on scholarship at some colleges over there, and they started playing NFL flag. So there's definitely a pathway to go from flag football to contact, and then who knows, hopefully we have one of our academy students make the NFL.
1: And they're not just looking at Australia and New Zealand, but the wider Pacific as well.
3: We were lucky enough to do a flag football clinic in Fiji at the start of this year in February, and the amount of talent that is out there is just insane.
1: But while a career in the NFL is only a distant possibility, even for the most talented of athletes, US college scholarships could soon become a possibility. At the start of the year, flag football was added to the NCAA Emerging Sports for Women program.
2: Just recently, we got to host a young lady that was on the Australian flag football national team, and we hosted her here in Las Vegas, and we had some college scouts out there kind of seeing her in person.
1: Inclusion at the 2028 LA Olympics is also helping the growth of the game. Although with just six spots available and one already taken by the hosts, New Zealand faces a tough task of qualifying.
3: Currently, we only have one tournament a year, so it's very hard, especially for a country like ourselves, and this is like any sport. We're so far away from the rest of the world. Getting that high-level competition is really hard.
1: Blake hopes flag football will also be on offer in the 2032 Olympics. And by then, some of the kids running around Upper Hutt today might be representing their country rather than their school.
0: Ross McNaughton there bringing it to you. We missed it was Ken Stokes' birthday. Sorry about that. Pips texted in. Happy birthday, Ken Stokes. Also, Glenn from Ngamotu there in Taranaki says, love the show. Thank you. If pawpaw is the angel fruit, then Fijis are the devil's fruit. Hang on, Glenn. Whoa, hang on a minute there. Anyway, we'll back off now to go and find out what's happening on Morning Report this morning. They've got their football scarves ready. They've both come in and all their football kits
4: and
0: everything.
4: I knitted my own.
0: Knitted his own.
4: I knitted it.
0: Did John Campbell.
4: Yep.
0: And Ingrid Hipkiss with me right now. How are you two?
4: Very good. Which Pip was it? Was it another Pip? Our boss Pip?
0: No. This is our listener Pip.
4: Oh, go Pip. Morning Pip.
0: You go Pip. Yeah, she's friends with Ken.
4: So oh, go Ken.
0: Stokesy's birthday.
4: Happy birthday, Stokesy.
0: Yeah, yeah.
5: Well done.
0: Yeah. You two are the Shakira and Burna Boy of this thing here. By the way, this is the official song, Shakira and Burna Boy, of the World Cup.
4: It's just...
0: Die.
5: I like it.
4: We were watching the opening ceremony before, and it reminded me of the Commonwealth Games in Auckland in 1990.
0: Oh,
4: was it about that level of sophistication?
0: Pretty good,
5: Beyonce was there, wasn't she? I'm not sure she made an appearance.
0: Anyway, let's get the proper song going.
5: I did like your managing to put Fijoas into the Football World Cup chat as well.
0: Thank you.
5: Segue that, you sort of, you know, wedge that into so many discussions.
0: Thanks so much.
5: It always impresses me because it's largely irrelevant, but there you go. Coming up on the program today, we'll be talking a little bit about bottom trawling, the fishing practice, obviously pretty controversial. A new poll out suggesting huge support for controls on bottom trawling. Fisheries Minister Shane Jones is going to be with us to respond. And yes, here the Football World Cup. Well, it's underway. The song and dance part of it is underway, and the actual playing part will be getting underway while we're on air. Just an hour away.
0: Yeah.
5: Momentous time. And if you've seen a lot of people knitting lately on the Insta webs and maybe even in person, we might have an explanation for that. That's a tease, so I'm not going to tell you what that explanation is.
0: Okay.
4: I just want to listen to the song.
0: This was what launched New Zealand off to the World Cup in 1982. It was the All Whites. And they thought, let's get the nation behind us with singing. What a team that was. What a team that was.
4: Steve Sumner.
0: Yes. Cole, Roofer, unbelievable team. So this is what took us out to the World Cup. Now, New Zealand, not in action today, but it's coming up. But I thought, let's take ourselves back there and just get into it.
4: Let's go
0: the All Whites. From all of us here at First Up, have yourselves a wonderful weekend. We're back in your ears on Monday.

0: RNZ News at 6. Atamarie. Good morning, I'm Todd Zainer. New Zealand First is urging its coalition partners to strengthen the coward punch legislation. The government introduced a bill in December aiming for stronger punishment of surprise, sometimes deadly, one-hit punches. But the bill doesn't change sentencing laws. New Zealand First says that's extremely disappointing and says it'll be consulting with National and ACT to come up with a fix. It wants tougher punishments for attacks on first responders. The Ministry of Education's urgently investigating how a non-verbal autistic boy was left in a specialised school transport van for hours. The boy's parents say his school told them it did not know where he was last Friday morning. They say the driver, who had not dropped him at school, found him inside the Ritchie's van 2 hours later. The father says he does not know where the boy was from 9 in the morning until 1 in the afternoon. He says another autistic boy died after escaping from a school van last month.
1: He was sitting there for 4-5 hours, no one observing him. It is true that while he was in the van, he knows how to open the door. If you just run away from the van, he would have the similar situation for our kid.
0: The ministry says it takes the matter extremely seriously. A woman says her family's safety was put at risk when the police mistakenly released her address to her ex-partner. The woman, whom RNZ agreed not to name, has a final protection order for herself and her children against her ex-partner. In April, she discovered police had released the family's address to him, as well as other details about her contact with Women's Refuge. She says she suffered considerable stress and anxiety as a result. Superintendent Blair MacDonald says the address should not have been released. The US president says he's cancelled strikes and bombings that had been planned against Iran today. Posting on Truth Social in the last hour, Donald Trump says discussions with Iran have been brought to the highest level and suggested a deal will be signed soon. He says discussions and final points have been approved by all parties involved. Mr. Trump says the United States naval blockade will remain in full force and effect until the transaction's finalized. He says the time and place of the signing will be announced shortly. Advocates say the Disability Support Services Bill is insulting to the adults it'll affect. Public submissions close at midday for the bill, which would shift the responsibility of care for disabled people onto their families in the first instance rather than the state. The National Director for the non-profit Parents of Vision Impaired, Rebecca Graham, says that's incredibly unfair.
2: What it's saying to disabled people is it doesn't matter how old you are, your family are responsible for you. We don't do that to any other sector of our society. And so there's a presumption of incompetence for disabled adults that I think is incredibly insulting.
0: Rebecca Graham says the bill would also halt court proceedings for about 40 family carers seeking recognition as government employees. The Infrastructure Commission says New Zealand has the resources available to drive down the cost of electricity. Commission General Manager Peter Nunns says New Zealand is already seeing improving short-term wholesale electricity prices as investment in renewable energy increases. He says more investment in geothermal energy can reduce the risk at a lower cost than other types of infrastructure.
3: This is very different to what we see in some other infrastructure sectors. We've flagged roads and hospitals as cases where over the same period, the cost of building new projects has multiplied.
0: Peter Nunn says a long-term approach to key energy policy settings could help give investors more confidence. Residents of Waiuru in the North Island Central Plateau are being warned against drinking tap water. A precautionary do not drink notice has been issued because a water sample has found chemical contamination above the maximum allowable limit. Bottled water is available outside the Waiuru Army Camp's security gate. There's also a water tanker at the Zed petrol station and another at the primary school. That's the news. With sport, here's Joe Porter.
4: Atamarie. The Football World Cup kicks off in about an hour with co-hosts Mexico taking on South Africa in Mexico City, and the All Whites are just days away from their biggest games in more than a decade. New Zealand midfielder Joe Bell says they're confident they can claim their first ever win at the global tournament.
5: The past 4 years have been leading into the next game of football. We've been focused on that the whole time and trying to take those small steps forward, and now the test is coming. So that continues with the remaining training games leading into the first one. But yeah, I think we're all just really excited to get started.
4: The All Whites' first game is against Iran next Tuesday. England's director of cricket, Rob Key, is considering imposing an alcohol ban on the England men's team and has given no assurances Ben Stokes will remain as test captain. Stokes and pace bowler Gus Atkinson won't play in the second test against New Zealand after being involved in an incident in a London nightclub following England's first test win at Lord's. Meanwhile, the Black Caps batter Devon Conway has returned to New Zealand for the birth of his second child, but he'll be back in London for the second test, which starts next Wednesday. Koe nga purongo, ha kina kina. That's your sports news. Todd is back next with the weather.
6: 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When Money Was for Nothing and that Brothers in Arms tour was so far away from now.
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0: Forecast from Met Service through to midnight, Northland to Taupo, including Bay of Plenty, mostly cloudy, with isolated showers mainly in the west, becoming fine in Bay of Plenty and Taupo this morning. For Gisborne, Hawke's Bay and for Wairarapa, fine, cloud spreading north this afternoon and evening. Waitomo to Kapiti, including Taihape, cloudy with isolated light showers, becoming fine from the south this afternoon. For Wellington, also Nelson and Marlborough, cloudy periods, the chance of a late afternoon shower for Wellington. For Westland, Canterbury and Otago, cloudy periods, scattered rain south from Christchurch to Hokitika, spreading north this morning, clearing south of Timaru by midday and elsewhere this afternoon. For Buller and Grey, mostly cloudy, scattered rain developing late morning. Southland and Fiordland, rain in northern Fiordland, clearing to mainly fine this morning. And at the Chatham Islands, a few light showers, turning to rain for a time late afternoon. The main centres, Auckland today, cloudy periods with the odd light shower this morning, mainly in the west. Southwesterlies developing this morning and 16. Tauranga, morning cloud clearing to fine. Light winds, southwesterlies for a time in the afternoon, 17. Hamilton cloudy with a chance of a morning shower, fine spells increasing from afternoon, southwesterlies developing this afternoon, 15. For Wellington cloudy periods, clearing to fine for a time this morning, the chance of a shower from afternoon as northerlies turn southerly, 14. Christchurch rain clearing this afternoon as fine spells develop, southwesterlies developing this morning, dying out this evening, 13. And Dunedin rain clearing early in the morning with increasing fine spells, southwesterlies dying out in the morning, and 13. 8 minutes past six.
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9: Atamaria, good morning everyone. Great to have you with us this Friday morning. It is Ra Meri, June the 12th. Coming up to, I was just thinking, I was touching wood that neither of us have been sick so far this winter.
10: No, I don't get sick very often. Do you get sick?
9: Is there anything? There are wood-like substances around here that we will touch.
10: I'm touching imitation wood.
9: That still counts. We are looking at winter illnesses because it does seem there's a lot going around. We're going to get the official word on that. But have you noticed a few people hacking away, I suppose?
10: And also, what's the rule? If you're hacking, like if you're sitting at work and a colleague near you is sniffing and hacking and is kind of disgusting, should they have come?
9: Yes, because you've got a soldier. No, I'm joking. I'm joking. No, they should be staying at home. But we'll speak to an expert, aside from John and I, later in the program about that.
10: Three experts will be involved in that conversation.
9: Yeah, some of them with medical training and others without. We've also been talking about bottom trawling this week. Parliament, of course, is considering a major overhaul of fishing laws.
11: They're saying on the one hand that they have a vested interest in ensuring that these fish stocks remain sustainable, but then on the other hand, they are doing everything that they can to actually remove the transition plan, which is necessary for those very sustainable transformations in the fisheries space.
9: That was a Green Party co-leader Chloe Swarbrick. She spoke to us on Wednesday. Minister for Oceans and Fisheries Shane Jones, he will join us right after the 7 o'clock news.
10: Also today, MSD figures show there are 75 pensioners living rough in Whangarei, and there are fears the high cost of living could make more elderly people homeless.
12: It is unsettling to be past my working life. I worked up until about 2 years ago. To have not enough money to rehouse yourself.
10: That's Maureen, who's living in a caravan on a friend's property. Hear her story in Peter de Graaf's report around 20 past 7 this morning.
9: And football fans rejoice. 48 teams are about to compete for one of the biggest prizes in sport, if not the biggest really. The World Cup gets underway this morning.
13: The expectation for the first match against South Africa, it's high for a win. But the coach and the players feel the pressure of making a good World Cup and make the 3 points in the first match to start with the right foot, the World Cup.
9: That is former Mexican international Joaquin Beltran speaking ahead of the opening game between Mexico and South Africa. That kicks off, well, in less than an hour now, 50 minutes away. We'll speak to our correspondent who is right there in the fan zone at about 10 past 7. Interested in your feedback on that, will you be watching? Text us 2101. You can email to morningreport@rnz.co.nz, 11 past 6.
10: Thank you so much for being with us on Morning Report. We are delighted to have your company on this Friday morning. An enthusiastic response from farmers to the ACT Party's promise to boost rural policing after the election. ACT wants to add 100,000 patrol hours to rural areas and create a dedicated rural crime unit. Late last year, police canned a proposal to cut roles and close stations in rural communities in Canterbury, North Canterbury, after a public backlash against the plan led by Federated Farmers. Fed Farmers led that pushback, and it's rural crime spokesman Carl Dean joins us now. Morning, Carl. Nice to have you with us. Are you at field days?
14: Good morning, John. Yes, I'm up in Hamilton at the moment at field days.
10: How's the week going?
14: Yeah, good. I mean, I don't recall the best weather that we've had for field days in a long time.
10: Yeah, it's beautiful.
14: It's been awesome.
10: And how's the vibe? How's everyone feeling?
14: Yeah, very upbeat. Everyone, you know, it's sort of the actual weather for the field days almost represents what it feels like for the agriculture sector at the moment.
10: Wow, okay.
14: So, for arable, I will say arable, they definitely need a bit of help in that space.
10: What is arable? Sorry, that's such an embarrassing question.
14: Yeah, so arables, obviously, that's our grain producers, our seed producers, and they've just been having a really hard time the last few years. So I really want to see them, you know, they're the ones that haven't quite been making as much or even breaking even the last few years, when obviously the dairy and the red meat sector have been doing rather well.
10: And wool up 75% year on year, which is just an extraordinary figure. Right, let's talk about what you're here to talk about, which is the ACT rural crime policy, or responding to rural crime. ACT is citing a Fed Farmers latest rural crime survey, which found 67% of farmers experience crime, up from 41%. Do you know when that survey, they don't say when that survey is from, do you know what year that's from?
14: That survey was done in, I think it was done last year.
10: Okay. 67% of farmers experience crime. Two-thirds.
14: Yeah. And crime can be intimidation. It can be boy races. It can be stock rustling. It can be petty theft. You know, chainsaw goes missing and fuel.
10: And so there would be communities where, well, according to both Fed Farmers and ACT, you don't even bother to call the cops because the cops are so far away, right?
14: Yes, well, in some communities, by the time you've called the cops, the person's long gone. Is it really worth the police officer's time to come a couple of hours out of their way to come and investigate a crime that was only a small theft in the end of the day?
10: So the Fed Farmers' response to ACT's rural crime policy is to say it's spot on. What about it do you like?
14: Well, obviously, anything that increases police is always good for New Zealand, as far as we're concerned. And if they're going to have 100,000 extra hours, that must mean there's going to be some more police on the beat.
10: 100,000 extra hours, according to my rough calculations, is 50 extra cops a year, right?
14: Yep.
10: And has ACT explained where they will be and how it will work?
14: No, I think that would be up to New Zealand's police to obviously administer that. That's how that normally operationalise works.
10: But your anticipation is that they will be based in areas, meaning they can get more quickly to crime after it happens.
14: Yes, and it might be that there's has to be extra police to do other tasks, perhaps. You'd have to ask the Axe Party and the police, but you know, some of those officers at the moment might be having a lot of their hours as road policing. So maybe they then go to doing a bit more patrolling and you have to have more road police.
10: Is it the patrolling and the proximity, I guess, to more rural communities that appeals to you?
14: Yeah, so the biggest deterrent for rural crime is actually literally patrols. It's presence in the community, it's presence on the road. So it is literally someone sees a police car drive past or they know that the local cop is living in town, they're less likely to be untoward and to commit a crime, knowing that that's there.
10: This feels like a kind of wish list policy. Does it feel realistic to you? We were meant to have 500 extra police officers. We're not even close. We can't get police recruits back from Australia. Well, from Australia, we can't get New Zealanders to come home. We can't get kids into police college. Do you think there's any possibility at all that there will be 50 extra police officers working in rural communities?
14: I think when it's an election year, we always seem to have these wish lists come out.
10: Yes.
14: And then it'll end up being when they do coalition agreements if they get into power. What gets taken in and what, you know, but as we've seen in the budget, yeah, it's going to be a hard ask, but it's definitely the right track and it's something that Federated Farmers would want to see from all parties is, you know, something in that rural police space to look after our rural communities.
10: At the moment, do you feel less looked after than urban communities? Do you feel underprotected?
14: Well, there's been, on the Canterbury one, we managed to put a stop to that campaign a bit, but that was only the most recent one. There has been that sort of thing has happened in several places in the North Island already. So those communities have already lost their local cops and had switch to a centralised unit with big patrols, which then focuses on where the crime is rather than being the local cop and deterring crime, which normally it's only about a 5 or 10 year period before the crime wave shifts from place to place and police can't be everywhere at once.
10: Carl Dean, who is Fed Farmers Rural Crime Spokesman. Thanks so much for joining us, Carl, and enjoy field days. Nice to have you with us. It's 17 minutes past six.
9: And you're with Morning Report on RNZ National. Time to catch up on what has been happening overseas with our correspondent, Alice Wilkins. Kia ora, good morning, Alice.
15: Morena, Ingrid.
9: We've heard some more from Donald Trump this morning. He has now cancelled strikes on Iran that he was threatening. What else has he been saying?
15: Yeah, in the last half hour, he's posted an update on social media, essentially saying that these, quote, very hard strikes that he was threatening just a couple of hours prior have now been called off. In this post, he wrote, "I have, as President of the United States of America, cancelled the scheduled strikes and bombings against Iran this evening." President Trump has said that this is based on discussions with Iran going well. He says that they've been approved by the highest level of Iranian leadership. He writes in this post that final points have been approved by all parties involved, including a raft of Middle East powers that he lists. And he adds that the US naval blockade would remain in place until, quote, this transaction is finalised. So seemingly pointing yet again to a possible agreement being reached between Iran and the US. We haven't heard from Iran on this latest statement from the US president just yet. But earlier, when he was threatening to hit Iran again, he was also saying the US would soon take Karg Island, that the US would also assume total control
9: which would
15: of
9: be
15: Iran's
9: troops,
15: oil and gas markets.
9: Troops on the ground, right? So that would be an escalation.
15: Troops on the ground, indeed. That prompted warnings from Iranian officials saying impulsive decisions would reset the board for the worse. So now a complete pivot. It appears these further strikes planned for Iran today are not going ahead today. There are hints yet again here that a deal could even be quite close. but there is a significant lack of any real detail in this post from the US president. Instead, it just raises a whole bunch of new questions.
16: Yeah. Now, another political mess in the UK. You've got the Defence Secretary there, John Healey, has resigned. It's what he said as well with that resignation that is, well, you know, throwing the cat amongst the pigeons yet again.
15: Yeah, it has indeed. A scathing letter criticising Sir Keir Starmer. It was a shock resignation. This letter to the Prime Minister outlined John Healey's concerns over the government's military spending plans. In this letter, he said that a long-awaited defence investment plan had fallen short of what is needed to protect the UK. He said he had been given the defence investment plan on Monday this week. He believes it falls significantly short of what is required, and he wrote, "I am being forced to make decisions that would reduce the readiness of our forces and increase the risk to personnel on operations and could make the country less safe." So a scathing letter, as you can imagine, a heavy blow to Prime Minister Sir Keir Starmer, who's been in a precarious, fragile position for a number of weeks now. He's already seen the resignation of his health secretary, Wes Streeting, who's tipped as a leadership challenger. And next week is the much anticipated Makerfield by-election, which could see the Manchester Mayor Andy Burnham get a seat and possibly trigger a leadership contest.
16: Yeah, and all the while there's now no Defence Secretary in the UK, and whoever does take that position is faced with making this budget work. Thank you very much, our correspondent Alice Wilkins there, 20 minutes past six. And with Morning Report on RNZ National, let's get you up to date on traffic in Auckland. Travel time around 25 minutes into the city if you're heading in from Manukau this morning, 18 minutes from Westgate in Wellington, 15 minutes into the city from Johnsonville.
17: Speaking of Wellington, a top water official in the capital is warning of the consequences if another major wastewater treatment plant in the city critically fails. Boy, oh boy, wastewater treatment in the capital is, well, bad. The CV plant in Lower Hutt has been plagued by stench issues in recent years, and its long sewage pipe into Cook Strait is leaking. Wellington Water admits the situation is unacceptable as it's forced to spill treated sewage into a stream that's sacred to local iwi, but a solution could cost up to $1 billion. Wellington Issues reporter Ellen O'Dwyer has more.
18: When Kura Moehu was a boy, he recalls the Waifetu stream as a flowing river, rich and vibrant with life.
19: As a child, I remember walking up the river as kids, and we would go get those glowworm worms to enable us to go bobbing so that at night we'd be in the river here and pulling koi out.
18: The chair of Te Runanganui o Te Atiawa says the waterway, which carves its way through eastern parts of Lower Hutt, is sacred. Once heavily polluted by industrial waste, Mr. Moehu says people have been trying to restore the stream for decades. But for years, Wellington Water has been emptying treated sewage into the stream when the Seaview plant's degrading sewage outfall pipe faults, or after a downpour. Kura Moehu says the discharges are gruelling for those digging graves at Orfeti Urapa, located near the plant.
19: As a digger, particularly if you're digging closer to the stream, it has a, when you start going down 4 foot and it's high tide, the impact of the stench comes through the sand, because it's sand that we dig, and it has an impact.
18: At a recent meeting of officials in the capital, Te Aki Wai Board Chair Will Pete revealed he's been worried about the Seaview plant for some time.
20: When I got the phone call about Moa Point, I thought it was Seaview. And so if you want to bring that into sharp relief, you've got a long, very long outfall. You've got a plant at the bottom of the harbour in the eddy of a river.
18: Will Pete says Seaview's long pipe, which runs past Pencarrow Head and into Cook Strait, is a critical issue. Built in the 1960s, the 4,000 rubber joints in the pipe are deteriorating. It can only take half of the wastewater it was built for. A section of the pipe leaked in March, spilling treated sewage into the coastline around Marine Drive.
20: It's 18 kilometres long, I think, in 4.5 metre sections. It leaks, and that's a big decision for the community. A failure at Seaview will have enormous implications for our harbour in Whanganui Atara.
18: Wellington Water Chief Operating Officer Charles Barker admits the pipe's condition is unacceptable. He says work is underway with the council and mana whenua to find an answer, and this will pass to Te Akiwai on July the 1st. Fixing the pipe would take years and involve digging up sections of coastal road. He says it looks cheaper to build a whole new pipe. That's estimated to cost between $700 and $1 billion.
1: We have to make sure that we do a really sound investment. We can't spend $700 million of the community's money and not have a much better solution.
18: Kura Moehu says the infrastructure needs to be sorted before the next disaster happens.
19: What we're interested in, what is the solution to it? Then we could probably say, yes, we accept that now. But it's unacceptable to continue to say it without a solution.
18: Tough choices ahead for Wellington as the cost of failing pipes becomes clearer.
17: That's Wellington Issues reporter Ellen O'Dwyer. If you are in the capital, we would love your feedback on this or your response to this situation. 2101 is the text number. 25 minutes past six on Morning Report. Let's bring in Nathan Rarere. We were just talking about Wellington's appalling wastewater situation.
21: Yes.
17: And also the fact that your father and I both went to Wellington College.
21: Yes, Wellington College.
17: Wellington College.
21: College guys. And then yep. My cousins all went to Rongotai East.
17: Yeah, so, yep. Yeah. And your mum went to Wellington East, which was up the hill above
21: That's
17: Wellington
21: how
17: College.
21: They met.
17: Isn't that beautiful?
21: It's a ballroom dancing couple. Isn't that beautiful?
17: Yeah, it is. It's really lovely.
21: Lovely story.
17: School kids, yeah. Anyway, right, what's happening? So sport.
21: Oh.
17: Sport is actually... It's going off.
21: It's showtime. Yep. And I've mentioned the NBA playoffs the last week or so. It's just been magnificent every time. So yesterday, the New York Knicks pulled off, you know, when you're thinking, oh, this feels historic. It was historic. They pulled off.
17: This is the NBA.
21: This is the NBA.
17: This is basketball.
21: Yeah, the biggest comeback in NBA history, the biggest playoff comeback. And they win the game by 1 point, 107 to 106. So New York now 3-1 in the best of seven series there. But that's not the story here because there's 48 minutes in a game and New York led it. They took the lead with about not much to go, about 30 seconds or so.
17: Wow. What was the score at halftime?
21: So what happens is in the start of the game, San Antonio have been magnificent in every game. They've shot out to the lead. They've got the 7'5" Frenchman, and he's been incredible. And San Antonio, it was like they could turn around and put their hand over their eyes and just chuck it over their shoulder, and it was going in. And it's great. And you're normally getting about 105 points a game. Like, that's good. They scored 41 points in the first quarter.
17: Whoa.
21: They get to halftime. They've scored 76. They're leading 76-47. And celebrity row is a big thing at the Knicks games, you know, so that you're going along there and there's all these sad faces. There's sad Adam Sandler, sad Spike Lee, poor Timothy Chalamet. Larry David, the guy sitting next to Larry David, went to high-five him after a Knicks point, and you see Larry David doing that. No, just don't do that. Anyway, so it's 76-47, and then the Wu-Tang Clan performed at halftime, and the power.
17: Do you think that was the turning point?
21: That was the turning point. It was. They're very much saying so because what happened was they finished, and Method Man, I saw he was being interviewed by Dan Lebatard before, and he said that's the worst crowd I've ever performed to because the whole place was silent.
17: Just, yeah,
21: people had left at halftime, going, "This is awful." Oh no,
17: people had left at halftime.
21: Left it. Well, you know, you're down 76-47. No one's coming back from that. No one ever has. And look, put it this way: when Victor Wembanyama scored a 2-pointer with 9:33 left in the game, the score is 95-75, and it was a...
17: Hold on, 95-75 with how many minutes left?
21: With 9 minutes and 33 seconds, and it was a 0.4% chance of New York winning, and then they just went for it. And they're getting basket after basket after basket right now, you know, and there's San Antonio, their team New Zealand 8-1 up in America's Cup in San Francisco.
17: Don't cite that example, don't.
21: Apologise
17: to the country.
21: They are all
17: truly
21: all the horses ahead of Kiwi in the 1983 Melbourne Cup, and here they come like Terminator 2, just getting closer and closer and closer and closer. Look, you know, they take their first lead, sorry, with 1 minute 22 remaining. San Antonio get the wrestle at back with 30 seconds left, and then that's before OG Anunoby scores with 1.2 seconds left. This is how it sounded to the fans in Brazil.
22: Para ele, pro Brunson. Para o arremesso. Brunson não cai! Depois o tapinha!
17: Why did we have the Portuguese language commentary?
21: Because it always sounds better in another language, John. It's one of my themes here as well. And then Celebrity Row, they're hugging everyone. Larry David was hugging people. He's high-fiving. Timothy Chalamet's punching the air. Taylor Swift hugging the the woman from Criminal Intent. It was also good. So, no, there we are. And then New York went out and burnt their town down. Now, in 1 hour's time, so look, they will head back, sorry, to San Antonio for the next game, but I don't think a team's ever come back from that. But in 1 hour's time, we get our kickoff in the Football World Cup. There are two games coming out of Mexico today. The first one is in Mexico City. The second one is in Guadalajara, which I only knew about because of the Love Boat. But what happens in this is that Mexico are playing South Africa in the opening game, and it's a repeat of the opening game of the 2010 World Cup, which was also a draw. But one of the things they're saying is with Mexico is apparently when Mexico get the opening game of the tournament, they perform terribly. They've done it five times. They've had a couple of draws. Seven times. They've had a couple of draws, five losses. Ooh. They never do, but it's at the Azteca. And, yeah, two games out of Mexico today because the World Cup is finally here.
2: And I know there's a lot of expat South Africans yes. in New Zealand.
21: Yes.
2: And that's a big and vibrant and wonderful community.
21: Yeah, it is,
2: but
21: yeah.
2: But part of me just wants to shyly say, go Mexico.
21: Yeah,
2: right?
21: I think so. Why not?
2: Just as hosts.
21: Just as hosts, and they look like they've really embraced it and taken it on as well. So, yeah, like you say, lots of Bafana fans. But, it kicks off in 1 hour's time.
2: 6:30. Thanks, Nathan. You are with Morning Report.
9: Okay, let's see how we need to be dressing for the day. It's another chilly one, warmer spot at the moment, Opunaki in South Taranaki, 14 degrees there. The coldest spot, though, east in Rangitaiki, -4 degrees in your place.
2: Oh,

0: The select committee that's been considering the bill says it only amends the Crimes Act and doesn't change sentencing laws. New Zealand First says it'll be consulting with National and ACT to come up with a fix. The Education Ministry is urgently looking into how a non-verbal autistic boy was left in a specialised school transport van for hours. The boy's parents say his school told them it did not know where he was last Friday morning. They say the driver had not dropped him at school and found him inside the Ritchie's van 2 hours later. The ministry says it sought an urgent explanation. The US president says he's cancelled planned strikes against Iran hours after threatening more bombings and a desire to take oil export hub Karg Island. Donald Trump says the decision's based on the fact discussions with Iran have been brought to the highest level of Iranian leadership and approved. Mr. Trump says the time and place for the signing of what he calls the transaction will be announced shortly. A top water official in Wellington's warning of the consequences if another major wastewater treatment system in the region fails. The chairperson of the new water entity, Tiaki Wai, told a recent meeting that a long outfall pipe into Cook Strait leaks. The pipe runs treated sewage from the Seaview wastewater treatment plant in Lower Hutt, past Pencarrow Head, and into Cook Strait. Will Pete says the pipe's condition is a critical issue.
1: It's 18 kilometres long, I think, in 4.5 metre sections. It leaks. And that's a big decision for the community. A failure at Seaview will have enormous implications for our harbour in Whanganui Atara.
0: Wellington Water says a replacement pipe could cost up to $1 billion. A Northland health provider says people struggling with meth addiction shouldn't be shamed. A recent crackdown on Northland's methamphetamine train has resulted in 21 arrests over 4 weeks. Tia Ashby, the chief executive of Kaikoi health provider Te Ho Ora o Ngāpuhi, says it's a positive move by police, but she says a lot of whānau and tamariki will be affected and they deserve support, not shame. That's the news. Now the main centre forecasts for today. Auckland, cloudy periods, the odd light shower this morning, mainly in the west. Southwesterlies developing this morning and 16. Tauranga, morning cloud clearing to fine. Light winds, southwesterlies for a time in the afternoon, 17. Hamilton, cloudy with a chance of a morning shower. Fine spells increasing from afternoon. Southwesterlies developing this afternoon and 15. For Wellington, cloudy periods, clearing to fine for a time this morning. The chance of a shower from afternoon as northerlies turn southerly and 14. For Christchurch, rain clearing this afternoon as fine spells develop. Southwesterlies developing this morning, dying out this evening, 13. And Dunedin, rain clearing early this morning and increasing fine spells. Southwesterlies dying out this morning and 13. RNZ National, 26 minutes to 7.
2: Thank you very much, Todd. That is time now for the Rural News with Janina Schwanaker. Hi there, Janina.
3: Morena, Ingrid.
2: Last day for you at Field Days?
3: No. Back home?
2: Oh, you're back home.
3: I am.
2: Oh, of course you are. I should have looked up at the screen. Okay, so you're warm, so no excuses. Right.
3: Yes.
2: Now, back at Field Days, though, Christopher Luxon was asked about regulations for virtual fencing technology. This sort of tech has been like the darling of the ag tech and companies in general in terms of New Zealand advances here. What's he saying?
3: Well, the Prime Minister is hailing cow collars as one of the best examples of Kiwi ingenuity and a booming export opportunity for New Zealand. Now, companies Holter and Gallagher are leading the charge, selling virtual fencing technology to farmers around the world. Uptake is growing rapidly, but the agritech has also divided opinions in this country among some farmers, vets and animal welfare groups, with some calling for more regulations. But Christopher Luxon says he's very comfortable with the technology and, when asked, said there's no need to tighten regulation.
4: Yeah, I appreciate there's people on all sides of that debate, but no, we're going to push forward really hard on it because it's a Kiwi invention. We're doing well here adopting the technology here in New Zealand. You know, I met with Todd and I met a couple months ago actually with a husband and wife team who are about to walk off their farm in 2021 in the Waikato here with Hill Country. And because they were able to introduce virtual fencing, they essentially could get so much more productivity and as a result have done an exceptionally good job.
3: Virtual fencing is currently managed by the Animal Welfare Act. Many vets and farmers say it's having a positive impact on animal health. Tekawiti sheep and beef farmer Natasha Cave was an early adopter of the tech and credits wearables for transforming her enterprise into a thriving hill country operation.
5: So we are a sheep and beef system, breeding cows with breeding ewes and finishing our young stock. So we collared 2.5 years ago with Holter, so we were one of the early

0: Early beef farms. It's created massive step change in our farm business. We were kind of questioning our future in farming, and we've managed to lift our cattle stocking rate by 20%, which is equated to this year we weaned an additional 10 tonne of calf live weight.
1: Natasha Cave says if it's used well, it has a positive impact on animal health, but she does warn it's a very powerful tool if not used well. She says most of her cows took to the system easily and within the first 24 hours of wearing the collars had adjusted to the sound cues without a need for any electrical pulses.
2: Right. Now, you've got a bit of news around fertiliser prices. Of course, these really soared after the Strait of Hormuz was closed, because who knew so much of it came out of that part of the world. But there is a bit of hope on the horizon for those prices.
1: Well, fertiliser and diesel prices still at record or near record highs. But the good news is that the prices seem to have peaked globally. That's according to ANZ's latest report. However, the AgriFocus report says there will be slow rolling shockwaves washing up on rural New Zealand shores for at least the next year, and that's if a resolution to the conflict is reached soon. At the start of the war, many farmers rushed to buy up fertiliser. Chief Executive of key rural supplies retailer Farmlands, Tanya Houghton, says demand has since eased while prices continue to go up.
3: There's obviously been some relatively strong demand for fertiliser, but that was more in sort of April when people were really worried about pricing and they forward bought. So now that the pricing continues to escalate from a fert perspective, we are seeing cautious volumes.
1: The farmer-owned cooperative bought several local manufacturing assets like Donaghy's Agriculture and Animal Nutrition. Tanya Houghton says it's increasingly moving towards this vertical structure to keep manufacturing local to control product prices. She says it's also looking to alternative global suppliers to compete on price.
3: There is volatility that will be coming through, whether in pricing or potentially in some stock availability. So while we're seeing that the market and commodity prices are good, there is a sense of caution. People are needing to monitor and manage their cash headroom quite carefully.
1: Tanya Houghton says it's seeing growing interest in alternative fertiliser products as well, but nowhere near the level of demand for conventional fertilisers.
2: Thank you very much for that, Janina Schwanicker, with our Rural News this Friday, 22 minutes to 7.
4: Well, this has been changing wildly throughout the morning. US President Donald Trump has now called off his threatened strikes on Iran today, citing progress in negotiations on a deal. In a post on social media, the president says discussions and final points have been approved by Iranian leaders. For more on this, we can speak to our correspondent, Kate Fisher, in Washington. Kate, it's so good to have you with us. If you do have more on this, you are a remarkable human being, because this is a kind of this wild continuum between kind of bellicosity and loud hailer diplomacy, right? Where are we sitting at the moment? Is diplomacy momentarily winning?
5: Okay, this is my favourite question, put in my favourite way all day, because I have been asked this question continually. And yes, how am I supposed to know? Because it changes continually.
4: Truly.
5: So I will say, yes, he is now. Let's go back a little bit. This morning, earlier in the US, he put on his social media that Iran would be attacked very hard tonight. They'd be hit very hard. He then went on to Fox News on the telephone and told them, reiterated that, saying that it was going to be a bigger, more powerful strike, and that he wanted to take over their oil infrastructure hub of Karg Island and take it over as they have done in Venezuela. And now, a few hours later, we have this message on Truth Social again saying that actually, given the fact that discussions with Iran are now at the highest level and they have agreed concept, in both concept and great detail, all parties involved, and he lists many Middle Eastern countries as well as countries who've been mediating between the two sides, that he will no longer be doing these military strikes that he had threatened with such strong rhetoric earlier today. So it is, I just can't tell you what is going on, but whether this is what he says is the art of the deal, you know, suggesting one thing, taking it back, changing it again, perhaps that's his thinking behind it.
4: Yes, and if you go back to what you were talking about, that's true social media post, where he's going to hit Iran very hard tonight. Very hard tonight is capitalised and in bold, right?
5: Yep.
4: So we've gone from that position to some discussion as some kind of transaction. I guess the key point is what's coming out of Iran. Are the Iranians saying anything yet?
5: I don't believe that they have responded to that yet. But the other thing in that Truth Social place is he is suggesting, this is the first time he's actually, I think, talked about signing that is going to happen very soon. But yeah, anytime he's usually suggested something like this, the Iranians kind of very soon afterwards say the opposite. So yes, that is definitely where we should be watching for next, you know, as to see whether there is actually appears to be some kind of consensus. I do think the fact that despite the rhetoric and the fact that there have been strikes over the last two nights, the US and Israel and Iran have exchanged military strikes over the past two nights, but these talks do appear to have been continuing despite It's almost as though the two things can happen simultaneously, and that, and neither have said talks are completely dead, which does suggest there is a chance that maybe diplomacy has won through. But it's very hard to know given the strength of these messages we're getting from Donald Trump within a few hours, but with different meanings behind them.
4: Yeah, clearly somewhere people are still talking, despite the fact the shop window is increasingly heightened. I mean, Iran was talking about responding to the US with an endless quagmire. And so diplomacy in that context seems extraordinary. So too, of course, the bottom line for Iran is that Israeli hostilities against Lebanon stop. Well, Israelis, what's coming out of Israel is that they're not going to stop. So I just, Kate, I'm asking you to do something that I don't think anyone on the planet can do, but how can diplomacy triumph in this kind of entirely heightened environment?
5: I do think that one of the key things is what you've just mentioned there, the Israel-Lebanon issue. If Donald Trump, as he says, can somehow rein in Benjamin Netanyahu, which if you listen to Donald Trump, you know, he's the one calling the shots, not the other way around. But Benjamin Netanyahu, as much as he wants to keep Donald Trump on side, he also wants to keep his place in his domestic politics.
4: Yes.
5: And he is facing an election this year. He has to answer to the really conservative right-wing Iran hawks there. He's still, the Iran war is still pretty popular in Israel, which is very different, of course, from here in the United States, where it's causing Donald Trump's approval ratings to fall. And so it's going to be hard to get Benjamin Netanyahu, I think, to do what Donald Trump wants. But also the fact we do have midterm elections here in the US coming up in November, Donald Trump's poll numbers are falling, Americans are getting increasingly frustrated. That could also be enough to perhaps, get Donald Trump to sign on the dotted line with some kind of diplomatic agreement. But as you say, we don't yet know whether the Iranians are on the same page as Donald Trump in his latest social media posting.
4: I just want to pick up on that, because this would seem to be a driver for Trump, wouldn't it? Or for all politicians, right? Which is the kind of domestic backlash. How is this playing out with Republican voters?
5: Yeah, it's really interesting that whenever Donald Trump is asked about this, he dismisses it as though and says he basically doesn't care about what the midterms. He knows that he has his base and that he is doing the right thing for the American people, and that when they realize Iran won't have a nuclear weapon, then they will all be, really glad that this happened and that their oil prices will go down and they will be able to fill their cars up with petrol much cheaper than they are at the moment. And I think he's right in that his really hardcore MAGA voting base, who've been with him since the beginning, who believe, as he once said, that he could shoot someone in Fifth Avenue and they would still support him. But the difficulty is those for the Republican Party are those voters who perhaps were independents but voted for Donald Trump in previous elections, or were frustrated Democrats, or more right-leaning Democrats who were frustrated in previous elections and decided to vote for Republicans. I think they are going to be much harder to reach given the current situation in the country in November, and Republican lawmakers who are up for election and re-election are very aware that they need those votes in order to keep their seats. And of course, it's a really, really slim majority that the Republicans currently have in the House of Representatives. And if they lost control of that, then it makes things much harder for Donald Trump in the last 2 years of his presidency.
4: Kate Fisher in Washington doing a remarkable job of reading the tea leaves when the water is boiled with dynamite, essentially. Thanks, Kate. Good to talk to you. 14 minutes to 7.
2: And you're with Morning Report on RNZ National. Time for a bit of your feedback now on the Seaview Wastewater Treatment Plant with a leaking sewage pipe there. Colin says all of these underground utilities are out of sight and out of mind. Now they're coming back to bite. Too many quite pretty things have had precious money spent on them. Also, while I'm on the line, roads are getting past pothole repairs. They're getting to the reconstruction stage, according to Colin. And another says this is one of the many reasons why we need a Pharmac-like bulk buying solution that was a part of the Three Waters scheme. Traffic update for you in Auckland. Looking at 35 minutes if you're heading into the city from Silverdale, 43 minutes from Drury, and in Wellington, 15 minutes into the CBD if you're coming in from Lower Hutt. Well, students from the new Waikato Medical School will have placements in five regions around the country from 2029. 120 students will complete a 1 year of on-campus study at the University of Waikato before undertaking 3 years of clinical training that will happen across Waikato Bay of Plenty, Taranaki, Hawke's Bay and Nelson. Dr. Natalie DeVries is the Chief Medical Officer at Whanganui Hospital, where some of the students will be sent, and joins us now. Kia ora, good morning. How did this work? Did you apply to be part of this scheme, or were you selected?
6: Good morning, Ingrid. No, we're quite keen on being involved in this whole project, and we're thrilled about these placements now are going to happen in our community. We have worked for quite a long time with the university and our district council, local iwi, primary healthcare, NGOs and the hospital to look at what would it look like if we have the students here and what do we need to come actually with an active proposal to the university. So we are well prepared.
2: And what will it mean for the hospital?
6: Well, this is really an exciting step forward for medical education and for building New Zealand's future health workforce, because it offers us an opportunity to develop more of our own future workforce alongside excellent clinicians we already have. Because we know in smaller regions like us, we have ongoing challenges in attracting and retaining doctors, particularly in primary care and rural areas. In the Whanganui area, we have a very low number of GPs per population. So having doctors who train in the region for a couple of years in the rural area means that they are more likely to return and build their careers there. That's particularly important for communities like Whanganui and all the other placements that Waikato will have.
2: How many students will you have there, and what will they be doing during that 3 years?
6: So we in Whanganui will have 8 clinical placements starting at 2030, so that's in the third year, and that will be in the community clinical learning centres. And then in the fourth year, in 2031, they'll be coming to Whanganui Hospital and do their runs there through the different departments, similar to the other medical schools.
2: And how, this has been quite a big logistical exercise, I imagine, in terms of, well, workload on your staff for a start. Do they have the capacity to train these students? Is that an issue?
6: That is not an issue because we currently have students and we have junior doctors, we have registrars. There's a lot of training and education already going on. And so this will be just an ongoing effort to train the future workforce of New Zealand. It's part and parcel of every clinician's job.
2: And so the idea that embedding the students into the regions and having them stay there, that is a key part for you. You think that's going to work?
6: That is absolutely going to work, because students who have not been exposed to smaller hospitals or regional placement, why would they come and apply for jobs in smaller hospital regional placements? And so we know that the people who've trained there or who are from there might come back. We have examples of people who are originally from Whanganui who then went out for medical training and came back in a role of a senior medical officer, a specialist, to serve their own community. So that is what happens. It's about embedding them in the community, giving them a good experience so people want to come back.
2: GPs are obviously an issue as well, primary health. So does this scheme address that aspect of workforce shortages as well?
6: Absolutely, because the students will be selected differently and they will be looking at students who are keen to work in rural and primary care. And also in the third year, for a whole year, they will be exposed to primary care, working with the communities, community providers, the iwi, so they are well prepared to come back and work in these communities. It's a completely different training than the current training is.
2: Yeah, how different is it? How groundbreaking is it? Because yes, it is different with the graduate course.
6: Yes, that's one thing. And of course, there are also postgraduates who start medical training through the other universities. But it's the selection. For example, people from Whanganui are now more likely able to get into medical school than it was before. So people who have never had the opportunity to become a doctor will now possibly be able to become a doctor.
2: Appreciate your time this morning. Dr. Natalie DeVries there, the Chief Medical Officer at Whanganui Hospital, where some of these students from the new Waikato Medical School will be having their placements also across Bay of Plenty, Waikato, Taranaki, Hawke's Bay and Nelson. It's 8 to 7.
4: Which is time for the markets, and we're bringing in our business reporter, Geoffrey Halley. Geoffrey, it's good to have you with us. I just wanted, because you're going to talk about energy infrastructure, right, and the impacts on energy, electricity, power prices. And I just want to say before we go that we have bid every single gentailer to come on Morning Report to talk about prices, margins and profits, and not a single one of them has been available so far. Not one of the gentailers. So we will persist because tenacity is part of what's required in journalism, and I'm absolutely certain we will have gentailers on the program next week. But let's talk about energy infrastructure, and a new research is saying what?
7: Yeah, so it's from the NZ Infrastructure Commission, and it's saying that a predictable government approach to renewable energy is necessary to help drive down the price that consumers are actually paying for electricity. So it's amongst the latest recommendations from the NZ Infrastructure Commission, which has been looking at what it will take to attract the investment necessary to build a long-term renewable energy supply, such as that offered by, say, geothermal. Its general manager, Peter Nunn, says New Zealand has the right mix of resources to offer a secure and reliable energy supply, but not without long-term investment.
8: If we want to see electricity investment come through at the pace that it needs to for our economic and net zero goals, we're going to need to see certainty and predictability in some key policy settings, regulatory settings like resource consenting, policies that might affect demand for electricity in the future, and also coordination between different entities that have a regulatory or implementation role.
7: So Peter Nunn says policy decisions also need to take account of the growing pace of demand to power emerging technology, such as AI data centres, amid the uncertainty around our future natural gas supply.
4: Yeah, boy, watch the space. Okay, let's move to the rural economy. But boy, the stories out of field days, Geoffrey, have been so positive. But there's also this kind of big picture sense of farmers being flush with cash. What's the reality? How much money do farmers have?
7: Well, they certainly have had an infusion, shall we say. So economics consultancy Infometrics says farmers have an extra $1.5 billion sitting in their bank accounts compared to March. So Chief Executive Brad Olson says that on a monthly basis, there's over $11 billion sitting in their accounts now. It comes as commentary suggests that farmers have been cautious about their spending, despite benefiting from that Fonterra capital return after selling their consumer brands to Lactalis. Now, speaking at field days, Brad Olson says the real spending may come later.
9: It's a whole bunch of cash that's waiting there to be spent. And I think what we normally see in terms of that spend as well is that it does generally tick up the second half of the year. So I wouldn't be surprised if you see a few people here at field days that are spending. I talked to a bunch of guys, they've bought a whole bunch of kit, they've bought concrete pipes and all sorts that they're going to get delivered. But I think there'll also be a lot of people window shopping, going, how do I fit this stuff together? How would this look on my farm or my operation? And then sort of come more September, as we've got probably a little bit more certainty, particularly for dairy for the year ahead, there'll be a bit more spending that goes on then as people make their minds up and starts to make those investment decisions.
7: And that was Brad Olson from Infometrics.
4: Yeah, boy, it's been a big week at Field Days.
7: Sure has.
4: Okay, staying in the agri sector, the job market in the sector is what? How are jobs looking?
7: Actually, surprisingly buoyant. This was a very interesting interview I did yesterday. So, agri job listings have surged by 250% over the last year, and that's been matched by a rise in the number of under 35 applicants who increasingly see this sector as an attractive career path. And that's according to online jobs platform Zeal. So, Zeal's data shows Southland has the highest level of agri vacancies, but also the lowest number of applicants. And that's followed by Tasman and Marlborough. So the head of marketing, Caitlin Langland, who actually also grew up on a dairy farm herself, says that the growth is being driven by so-called agriculture adjacent jobs.
10: People think it's like getting up at 4 a.m, milking the cows. But what we have been seeing recently, which is really exciting, is growth in a lot of agriculture adjacent roles. Things like, we're obviously talking about tech a lot. Tech advancements are really driving forward a lot of the career opportunities in ag. And it's also bringing more people into the agriculture sector as a job and career that previously wouldn't have considered it.
7: So Caitlin Langland says that these roles are just as likely to be in software development, marketing or operations, for example, as they are in traditional hands-on farming work. And she says her own story highlights how attitudes to agriculture are changing.
10: When I was growing up, seeing the pathways for me as someone who didn't want to work full-time on a farm versus like my younger brother, he's on a farm, has so many opportunities in the agricultural industry now, and he's like really excited by the industry. Seeing that, very excited for young Kiwis going into agriculture careers.
7: That was Caitlin Langlands.
4: Right, what's happening on the market, South Jeffrey?
7: Well, we'll rush through the main headline, which of course was President Trump saying he'd cancelled a planned strike on Iran today and had apparently made progress on these negotiations. That sent stock markets higher. Dow Jones and the Nasdaq are both up 1.6%. S&P 500's up 1.25%. And on oil markets, they've fallen in response. Brent crude down 2.3% at 90.7 US dollars a barrel. We'll be back with a full markets roundup just after the 7:30 headlines, John.
4: Thank you very much indeed, Jeffrey Halley. It is 1:30 to 9, which means, hold on, here he comes, or she. It's not gender the bird.
1: The variable oyster catcher, Thoria pungo. RNZ National.
4: Variable. Variable, a variable oyster. That's such a lovely name
2: My
4: for a bird.
2: My favourite kind of oyster catchers, yeah.
4: Truly.
2: Tēnā koutou katoa, kei te whakarunga mai nā ki te reo irirangi o Aotearoa. Kia ora, good morning everyone. 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
4: Ko John Campbell, home. It's Friday at Āmeri, June the 12th. Top stories this morning, WWF poll shows 90% of New Zealanders want some sort of limit on bottom trawling. The Minister for Oceans and Fisheries, Shane Jones, who will let us know in no uncertain terms what he thinks, is with us after the news.
2: A Ministry of Social Development figures show 75 people aged over 65 are living rough in Whangārei.
4: And the Football World Cup kicks off in about a minute's time.
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12: RNZ News at 7. Morena. Good morning, I'm Todd Zahner. New Zealand First is urging its coalition partners to strengthen the coward punch legislation. It wants mandatory minimum non-parole periods and says without them, the new offence amounts to window dressing. Here's our political reporter, Russell Palmer.
13: The government introduced the bill in December, aiming for stronger punishment of surprise, sometimes deadly one-hit punches. But it only amends the Crimes Act and so cannot change sentencing laws. New Zealand First is extremely disappointed and says it will be consulting with National and Act to come up with a fix. While the coward punch law meets the wording of its coalition agreement, a spokesperson says the changes to punishments for attacks on first responders do not. RNZ has asked the Justice Minister for comment.
12: A woman says her family's safety was put at risk when the police mistakenly released her address to her ex-partner, who's subject to a protection order. Here's our national crime correspondent, Sam Sherwood.
14: The woman, who RNZ agreed not to name, has a final protection order for herself and her children against her ex-partner. In April, she discovered police had released the family's address to him, as well as other details about her contact with Women's Refuge. She says she suffered considerable stress and anxiety as a result. Superintendent Blair McDonald says the address was mistakenly released as part of a response to an official information request from the ex-partner. He says it's regrettable and the police have apologised several times to the woman.
12: President Donald Trump called off plans for renewed US military strikes on Iran at the last minute. World Watch's Andrew McCrae reports.
15: The dramatic reversal came hours before the strikes were expected to be carried out, but details of the breakthrough after 3 months of war, including how Iran's leadership had signalled its approval, aren't immediately clear in Mr. Trump's post on Truth Social. He says based on the fact that discussions with Iran had been brought to the highest level of Iranian leadership and approved, he cancelled the scheduled strikes and bombings. There's no immediate comment from Iran. Mr. Trump has repeatedly claimed that a deal was imminent, only to have Iran deny the suggestion. He says the US naval blockade will remain in force until a deal is signed.
12: El Niño, the natural Pacific weather pattern that pushes up global temperatures, has officially begun. The US National Oceanic and Atmospheric Administration says El Niño conditions are now underway, with sea surface temperatures in the Pacific rising sharply. Forecasts suggest this could be among the strongest ever recorded and produce another record hot year in 2027. Former Tall Blacks coach Tab Baldwin is on leave as Philippine law enforcement launch an investigation into the deaths of two student athletes. Ateneo de Manila University said two members of its men's basketball team drowned during a team-building exercise on Monday. The side is coached by Baldwin, who was inducted into the New Zealand Basketball Hall of Fame in 2023. A task force is investigating whether safety protocols were followed and that there was no foul play. A Northland housing advocate says an increasing number of elderly people risk becoming homeless as the cost of living crisis continues. Carol Peters says high property prices mean growing numbers of people are forced to rent, but some struggle to keep up with payments once they stop working.
16: Many of them are nervous about where are they going to live and are they going to be able to afford rent when they haven't got a nest egg and they haven't got a job, and whether they might also be on this precarious situation of being homeless or sleeping in their car.
12: Carol Peters says at the last count, 75 people aged 65 or over were living in their cars in Whangarei alone. A search is underway for a man who's gone missing in Lake Tekapo. Emergency services were called last night after reports a man entered the water and failed to resurface. The search will resume this morning. Kōkako have hit record numbers after a baby boom in the Hunua bush. 418 breeding pairs have been recorded across the Hunua ranges in the latest census, a 61% increase since 2022. Miranga Bennett from Auckland Council says many young birds have been seen, which is a great sign that breeding has been successful over many seasons. Ms. Bennett says the younger birds follow the older pairs around, trying to learn the ropes and push the boundaries. That's the news. Now with sport, Joe Porter.
17: Atamariye. The Football World Cup has officially begun, with co-hosts Mexico taking on South Africa in the tournament opener in Mexico City. The All Whites start their campaign against Iran next Tuesday in LA, and the players are running out of chances to impress coach Darren Baisley. The squad have been playing games and training, and midfielder Joe Bell says they're all trying to catch the coach's eye.
18: At the same time, the culture within the group that we have here, of course we all want to be starting, but we recognise that we're all going to play parts moving forward. So I think it's a healthy but competitive environment.
17: England's director of cricket, Rob Key, is considering imposing an alcohol ban on the England men's team and has given no assurances Ben Stokes will remain as test captain. Stokes and pace bowler Gus Atkinson won't play in next week's second test against the Black Caps after being involved in an incident in a London nightclub following England's first test win at Lord's. And the Rabbitohs crushed the Broncos 48-6 in last night's NRL match in Sydney, handing the defending champions their worst loss of the season. Koe nā, nā pūrongo, ha kina kina. That's your sports news. Todd is back next with the weather.
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12: Forecast from Met Service through to midnight, Northland to Taupo, including Bay of Plenty. Mostly cloudy with isolated showers mainly in the west, becoming fine in Bay of Plenty and Taupo this morning. Gisborne, Hawke's Bay and Wairarapa, fine. Clouds spreading north this afternoon and evening. Waitomo to Kapiti, including Taihape, cloudy with isolated light showers, becoming fine from the south this afternoon. For Wellington, also Nelson and Marlborough, cloudy periods, the chance of a late afternoon shower for Wellington. Westland, Canterbury and Otago, cloudy periods, scattered rain south from Christchurch to Hawketeka, spreading north this morning, clearing south of Timaru by midday and elsewhere this afternoon. Buller and Grey, mostly cloudy, scattered rain developing late morning. Southland and Fiordland, rain in northern Fiordland, clearing to mainly fine this morning, and at the Chatham Islands, a few light showers, turning to rain for a time late afternoon. In the main centres, Auckland, cloudy periods, the odd light shower this morning, mainly in the west, southwesterlies developing this morning, 16. Tauranga, morning cloud clearing to fine, light winds, southwesterlies for a time this afternoon, 17. Hamilton, cloudy with a chance of a morning shower, fine spells increasing from this afternoon, southwesterlies developing also this afternoon, 15. In Wellington, mainly fine, then cloud increasing this afternoon with a chance of a shower. Northerlies turning southerly this morning, 14, or this evening. Christchurch, scattered rain clearing this morning as fine spells develop. Southwesterlies developing this morning, dying out this afternoon, 13. And Dunedin, fine, apart from morning and evening cloud, light winds, and 13. 8 minutes past seven.
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2: Tamaria, good morning everyone. Great to have you with us this Friday morning. This week we have been talking quite a lot about bottom trawling. The practice is under increased scrutiny as Parliament considers a major overhaul of fishing laws. Bottom trawling involves dragging nets just above or along the ocean floor. 70% of New Zealand's commercially caught fish, that's our Friday night fish and chips, are caught using this method. Critics, though, say it is too destructive and should be phased out. Minister for Oceans and Fisheries Shane Jones joins us now. Kia ora, good morning.
23: Hey, good morning.
2: Now, you've said there have been some what you call strong reactions about this issue. What is your reaction to those reactions?
23: Oh, look, it's contested space, but you know as well as I do, I've had a career of dismissing Greenpeace as ideological puff dragons. They promote these luxury beliefs and they're insulated from the economic effects of their menu of ideas in terms of the impact on garden variety Kiwis who for many generations have earned their living from taking fish out of our environment. We've got a world-leading QMS system, so I don't pay much attention to whatever Greenpeace is promoting.
2: Okay, what about the 70,000 New Zealanders who've signed a petition calling for the end to bottom trawling? Are you hearing those messages?
23: Well, obviously, any petition that goes to Parliament, we have a parliamentary process to deal with that. But I want everyone to bear in mind that the size of our economic zone is about 400 million hectares. I've listened to some of the excerpts from your Radio New Zealand coverage of this issue. But I would say Radio New Zealand needs to be very careful that it never turns into an ad agency for the anti-fishing lobby. You are a state broadcaster. For example, last week I announced that there is a closure for the sustainability of the orange roughy fishery
2: mm-hmm.
23: of certain mounts around the Chatham Islands. There wasn't one single coverage by your radio station of that announcement.
2: We were talking with Chloe Swarbrick about that earlier in the week, about the reaction to that. She raised that. In fact, she applauded you for that. And we spoke to the skipper of Sea Lord's biggest vessel. I mean, this is someone whose livelihood depends on bottom trawling, for example, and he gave some pretty strong arguments. Does that not count? Does it have to come from you?
23: Well, I'm actually the former chairman of Sea Lord's. I know about these things. I genuinely feel that this debate runs the risk of falling prey to shrill, loud voices who can afford to run these gentrified perspectives because they're insulated from the effects.
2: Okay.
23: We have a world-leading QMS system in grid, and it's really important that people cast their minds back to when our fisheries did collapse in the 80s. And with the introduction of the Longley government of the QMS, we have that much snapper now you can virtually walk on it in a biblical sense.
2: Well, I'd love to see you try that, but maybe for another day, that might be a TV story. So 1.7% of the area fished, this is one of your arguments, that it's a tiny proportion of the area that we fish. Is that right? Is that the argument that you're trying to get across?
23: Well, no, the facts of the matter are, and I know it's hotly contested space, the facts of the matter are we have 400 million hectares. We're one of the largest possessors of a large economic zone, gifted to us partly because we consider the Chathams to be part of New Zealand. So I just want people to maintain a level of perspective. About 1.5%, and it has shrugged, of that zone is actively used for commercial fishing, and at the moment the only technology that we've perfected is trawling. Now, over time, perhaps with more advanced technology and whatnot, we will be able to enhance the type of technology that we use as a country. But, I mean, these destructive images that come from Attenborough and whatnot, imported into New Zealand, are not an accurate reflection of the impact on our environment from our fishing
2: industry.
23: But
2: bottom trawling is destructive. You don't dispute that, or you do dispute that?
23: Well, you see, here we go. If you're in a wildlife industry, and fishing is a wildlife industry, you're not sitting in Ponsonby drinking champagne and tut-tutting.
2: No one's sitting in Ponsonby drinking champagne. Just answer the question.
23: No, but you see, you're dealing with a politician who supports wildlife industries. I support trade-offs. I support jobs. I don't support this notion that somehow we can continue to have industries in New Zealand without risk.
2: Okay.
23: That's
2: you've had to limit the orange. You've had to limit the orange roughy fishery, right? Because data has shown that the fisheries under pressure, in your words, requires careful management to rebuild. Is that not evidence that something has been wrong to date, that we can't just let industry go and that some regulation is required? The damage has been done and you yourself have said it needs to be rebuilt.
23: Let's just check your own language. Let industry go. No individual in the industry or official.
2: Well, how would you phrase it? You know what I'm saying. You know what I'm saying. So you're saying careful management required to rebuild. Is that not an indication that something has gone wrong to date?
23: Okay, let's not get petty with each other. Systems are constantly under vigilant surveillance. We rely, you and I as the public, upon scientific data. Scientific data itself is contested between industry, NGOs and the state.
2: Yes, and you have relied on data as showing that the fishery needs to be rebuilt, and so you've put some measures in place. So that is surely an indication that something was going wrong up until that point, if it needs to be rebuilt.
23: And that's why Chloe's applauding me.
2: Yes, we're arguing about
23: minister.
2: Something that we don't... We essentially agree on. Not that my opinion is counts for anything here. I'm trying to make sure our listeners understand what is going on. Do you think there is a perception that you are on the side of commercial fisheries?
23: Well, look, I'm a robust pro-development, pro-growth politician. I belong to a wee party that's willing to face down these ideological puff dragons in the form of Greenpeace. And I'm not going to change. New Zealanders do look for within their political community men and women who are going to stand up for industry. I mean, we've been sucked into these fantasy luxury beliefs like John Key dashing off years ago to sign us up to the Paris Accord, and now your radio station is reporting that we owe $5 billion. Lotus land. We're never going to pay that. It's irrelevant.
2: Is there anything else you wanted to clarify? Because I feel like your position hasn't changed a lot, that we were, you know, that what you were saying to start off with is what we had been reporting.
23: Well, no, I'm clearly stating that we have a fishing industry that I believe gets a bad name. It is stuck with a level of technology that it's continued to seek to improve. It has one of the finest names in New Zealand with an enviable system of the quota management system. We have Greenpeace, who is focused on 1.5% of 400 million hectares. I'm sure the rest of the continental shelf is awash with all sorts of strange sponges and sea anemones and whatnot, but no, somehow they have to continue to taint and demonise a legitimate industry in New Zealand. For what purpose? To close down the last 1.5%? And they're insulated from the effects upon the men and women who gain a legitimate living from going fishing every day. That's a genuine perspective for me to reflect in this political debate.
2: Appreciate your time this morning, Shane Jones there. It is 16 minutes past 7.
4: And you are with Morning Report. The FIFA World Cup is officially underway, and Mexico and South Africa are on the field now in the first game in Mexico City Estadio. Aztec FSN reporter Tony Waterman is in the fan zone and joins us now. Tony, where are you?
0: I'm actually about an hour from Azteca Stadium, but the energy in this fan zone is absolutely electric. Everybody just went absolutely nuts. First goal of this match, first goal of this World Cup, Mexico scoring against South Africa. I mean, the fans here are just out of control with excitement.
4: So you're in Mexico City, right? How many fans there roughly in that fan zone?
0: They're allowing in 55,000 people into the fan zone. This is the iconic Capitol Plaza here in Mexico City.
4: Yes,
0: it's the largest plaza. It's the largest plaza in all of Latin America. And I can tell you, people are shoulder to shoulder, jam-packed. There is not a space to be had. Everybody's got their jerseys on. They're singing. They're dancing. They've got costumes on. They are being as loud as they can possibly be to cheer on their teams.
4: And so, Tony, Mexico scored?
0: Yeah, they just scored. And the crowd literally is now just starting to hush down from that about 5 minutes ago, that score taking place.
4: And what was the response? So it was just euphoria, was it?
0: It was deafening. I mean, the excitement is absolutely deafening. I'm sitting a little bit elevated looking over the crowd, and everybody was just going nuts. You could see hands in the air, screaming, flags, people throwing things. I mean, they're just so excited. We have the first goal within the first, 9 minutes of the World Cup. And for the home team.
4: Yeah. And also just so wonderful for Mexico, right? This is just what an exciting time if they manage to retain this lead. Did you manage to see the opening ceremony? Were people watching that on the giant screens there? And if so, what was it like?
0: I didn't get to see it personally because I was down in the crowd talking to people, but it did play on that massive LED screen they have set up here in the fan zone, more than 500 square meters, the size of this LED screen. I'd be surprised if they couldn't see it from space. But, we had Shakira doing the new song alongside the Nigerian Afrobeat superstar Burna Boy. We also have Andrea Bocelli that was singing. I mean, it's really an eclectic mix of artists. Everybody, of course, just focused on the game now at this point, though.
4: Tony, you were out in the crowd talking to people. What were they saying? So what? Obviously, they're talking about the football, but are they also talking about the occasion and their role as co-hosts?
0: Yeah, I mean, this is a big moment for Mexico. This is the third time that they have hosted, the World Cup back in 1970, back in 1986, and now you have this one. This is not just any World Cup. This is the biggest World Cup in FIFA history. More teams, more players, more games, more host cities across three countries. So this is a huge deal. But speaking to a lot of people on the ground here, one of the things I was hearing a lot is that they are in the fan zone because they can simply not afford to buy a ticket to get to the actual stadium to watch these games live. I talked to one couple who said they spent $7,000 for two tickets to today's games, and they are sitting in the nosebleeds.
4: In the nosebleeds for $7,000.
0: It's insane. This is the most expensive World Cup ever. The president of FIFA, Infantino, was saying at a press conference last evening that, you know, this is because of demand, that there's just so much demand for this that it justifies these ticket prices. But I can tell you, talking to fans, they do not believe that.
4: Yeah. Tony Waterman, who is there in the fan zone. What a wonderful place to be in Mexico City. Thank you, Tony. 20 minutes past seven.
2: And with Morning Report on RNZ National, another traffic update for you this morning. So in Auckland, if you're heading to the city from Silverdale, 35 minutes travel time for you, 25 minutes coming in from Westgate, and in Wellington, 15 minutes from Johnsonville. Well, a Northland housing advocate is warning the number of over 65s living in their cars in Whangarei is just the tip of the iceberg. According to an MSD count, 75 people eligible for super are currently living rough there. But with growing numbers of older people renting at the high cost of living their affairs, more could end up homeless. Our reporter Peter Graff has more.
3: Old age is supposed to be a time of slowing down, spending time with grandchildren, and enjoying the good things in life. But 78-year-old Maureen has ended up living in a caravan just outside Whangarei after what was supposed to be a long-term housing arrangement fell apart last month.
5: Fortunately, I had friends who said, well, you can park the caravan at our place and you can use our spare bathroom. And so I had somewhere to live. But it is unsettling to be past my working life. I worked up until about 2 years ago to have not enough money to rehouse yourself.
3: She's all too aware how easy it would be to end up on the street and has met enough rough sleepers to know how hard their lives are.
5: It's the issues of finding somewhere to just shower and being able to cook a decent feed, be able to store food and things like that in a vehicle. Having to lug your stuff from one place to another, I think, would be incredibly difficult. I feel like I'm kind of a couple of steps away from that.
3: While Maureen is comfortable in her caravan, 75 people aged over 65 in Whangarei pull their cars home. And Northland housing advocate Carol Peters says it's likely to get worse as costs keep rising and increasing numbers of people are forced to rent.
16: Many of them are nervous about where are they going to live and are they going to be able to afford rent when they haven't got a nest egg and they haven't got a job, and whether they might also be on this precarious situation of being homeless or sleeping in their car.
3: Ms. Peters says the official number of rough sleepers in the city, 237, is only the tip of the iceberg. High property prices mean increasing numbers of New Zealanders are renters rather than homeowners, but once they retire, it can be hard to keep up with rising costs. Ms. Peters says it's especially tough in Northland, which has some of the lowest incomes and highest power prices in the country. She says living rough is hard on anyone, let alone over 65s.
16: I'm 77 and my aches and pains, I wouldn't survive living rough all the time. I might be able to live in a tent for a weekend, but I'll probably be quite sore afterwards, you know, and the cold would kill me for sure.
3: Age Concern Chief Executive Karen Billings-Jensen says no one knows exactly how many older people are sleeping rough around the country, but she suspects Northland's numbers are echoed nationwide.
6: 40% of older people only have New Zealand superannuation. The fixed costs, things like rent, rates, insurance, electricity, as they continue to go up, those fixed costs can't be absorbed within a fixed income. And so some people have had to leave tenancies because they just can't manage.
3: Ms. Billings-Jensen says other factors include a shortage of accessible homes and successive governments flip-flopping on housing policy. She worries about the effects on older people of living in tents and cars.
6: Huge concerns around whether they're safe, what that's doing for their health. They're not safe, warm places for people to reside in. So we do encourage people to reach out and seek help from agencies.
3: According to MSD, 2,955 people aged 65 plus are on the waiting list for social housing nationwide.
2: Peter de Graaf with that report, 24 minutes past seven.
4: Well, we're only just a week into winter, and it already, just over a week into winter, and it already feels like illnesses that come with winter are starting to bite. Healthline is receiving more calls for influenza-like sickness, and respiratory illnesses are starting to increase across the Motu. So how is this winter shaping up when it comes to the flu this year, and what can we do to try and avoid the winter bugs floating around? Dr. Ma Mairua David, Senior Medical Advisor with the Immunisation Advisory Centre, is with us now. Dr. David, thank you so much. Atamaria, thank you so much for joining us.
7: Atamaria, John. So lovely to talk to you.
4: Are you starting to see the flu coming in?
7: Absolutely. We get the run of people who are starting to ask for antibiotics for viruses, and antibiotics do not cure viruses. Viruses run their course. Turning people away, saying, sorry, I can't give you antibiotics because it's not going to fix your flu or rhinovirus or RSV virus at the moment.
4: What are people getting, the flu jabs?
7: I am highly encouraging whānau and their littlies to get the flu jab. So they're for under five, you know, they get very, very sick. So any of those kiddies who've had a hospitalisation in the past for a respiratory illness, or have asthma, or have any other health problems, they are actually funded. For our little under fives who don't have any other illnesses, I highly encourage parents to pay for that vaccine. I think it's about $24, $25, so not too expensive, and saves you a lot of hassle with those little kiddies getting sick over winter.
4: Are you dealing with hesitancy? Are you having to persuade people to get their jabs?
7: In the last 3 years, I've had a lot of hesitancy, and I've still very openly said to recommend a vaccine for my patients, especially my diabetes patients, because they get very sick with flu as well. And then when they got the flu because they didn't get vaccinated and they were really unwell, I said, did you get the vaccine knowing that they didn't? And then I reminded, and then they said, oh, you told me to. And I like, yeah, you know, it's kind of a bit of a cheeky, I know you didn't.
4: So you are working as a GP as well as with the Immunisation Advisory Centre.
7: Okay. My normal job.
4: Okay. And let's talk about, so the impacts of flu are heightened and overcrowding and poorly insulated and heated housing. Are you seeing that double whammy?
7: Absolutely, and I was just listening to that last report that was going through, and we do have homelessness and our older people, so over 65s are actually funded. So, you know, and there's nothing you can do if you haven't got a good warm fuddy at the moment. So getting the vaccination is one bit to go ahead and reduce your likelihood of getting flu illnesses.
4: How often are you seeing patients who don't have a good warm fuddy?
7: Oh, unfortunately, I do work in Onehunga, and I do see a lot of our homeless community there. And it is heartbreaking. You know, we're a little bit stuck. We try our best to do what we can for them. But when you haven't got a warm, dry house or a house at all, it's pretty hard.
4: Of course it is. Right. Let's talk about, for everyone listening who is desperate not to get the flu, one, immunisation. Two, immunisation. That's kind of one through three, isn't it? What's number four? What do you do to avoid it?
7: Well, trying to keep your house as warm and dry as possible is really important. We saw during COVID wearing masks. Lots of people do not like wearing masks. I only stopped wearing a mask last year, I think in January 25, not because of COVID. It was because our flu seasons, once we came out of COVID, were horrific. So mask wearing does help, especially if you're on public transport or poorly ventilated with lots of people. That's a good idea to wear a mask if you're elderly. Wearing a mask out in public will also protect you from the germs. So, you know, we're still thinking about those non-immunisation options as well.
4: So we are fully in flu season now. It's begun. You're seeing it.
7: We are fully in flu season. It has begun.
4: Is it early?
7: No, it's pretty much. I was having a look at the PHF Science website the other day, which is the old ESR that looks at the illnesses coming through, and it's definitely tracking along as last year did. So we had a big peak, I think it was July last year, so hopefully we'll can stem that peak this year.
4: Hopefully. Dr. Ma Mairua David, Senior Medical Advisor with the Immunisation Advisory Centre and GP. Kia ora rawa atu. Thank you for the work you do, and thank you for joining us this morning. It's 29 minutes past 7.
2: Still to come on Morning Report, US President Donald Trump has cancelled strikes on Iran, saying that final points of an agreement between the two sides have been approved.
4: Most charter schools are getting top marks for their attendance and achievement targets. It's really feeling like attendance is a triumph in the school. So we're going to talk about that.
2: And why the country's knitters have been putting the pedal to the knitting for premature babies. We'll make sense of all of that coming up.
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1: A woman says her family's safety was put at risk when the police mistakenly released her address to her ex-partner, despite a protection order. The order covers both the woman and her children. She says she suffered considerable stress and anxiety when she found out police had given her ex-partner the information. The police acknowledged the address should not have been released. New Zealand First is urging its coalition partners to strengthen the coward punch legislation with mandatory minimum non-parole periods. It says without that, the new offence for people committing surprise, sometimes deadly one-hit punches, amounts to window dressing. The party says it's extremely disappointed by where the legislation has ended up. The government says the country already has world-leading systems to manage commercial fishing. Most commercially caught fish locally is caught by bottom trawling. But polling released by a WWF

0: based on what he says were discussions with Iran at the highest level. The head of Age Concern says it's a huge worry. So many elderly people are living in their cars. It's been revealed that 75 people, aged 65 and over, are living rough in Whangarei alone. Karen Billings-Jensen says rising costs are a major factor, especially with 40% of older people relying entirely on the pension for income. That's the news. Now the weather around the country today. Kaitaia and Whangarei, cloudy at times, both 16. Auckland, cloudy at times with the odd shower this morning, 16. Hamilton, cloudy with the chance of a morning shower, fine spells increasing from afternoon and 15. Tauranga, Whakatane and Rotorua, morning cloud clearing to fine. 17 for Tauranga, 16 Whakatane and 14 in Rotorua. Taupo, fine with morning frosts and 13. For Gisborne, Napier and Hastings, blue skies with morning frosts, cloud from late evening, Gisborne and Napier 15, Hastings 16. Tomaranui and New Plymouth cloudy, clearing this afternoon, 14 in Tomaranui, 16 for New Plymouth. Whanganui and Palmerston North cloud breaking up this afternoon, 17 Whanganui, 16 Palmerston North. Levin and Kapiti today, cloudy, clearing to fine late morning, cloud returning this evening, both 16. For Masterton, fine with morning frosts, cloud from afternoon, with a chance of a shower, 14. Wellington cloud at times, and 14. For Nelson, Blenheim and Kaikoura, a sunny start, then partly cloudy from this afternoon, or 15. Westport and Greymouth, cloudy with a few showers, mainly from afternoon, 15 in Westport, Greymouth 14. Hawketicker showers turning to rain this morning, clearing this afternoon but remaining cloudy, and 14. Christchurch, Ashburton and Timaru, rain clearing to partly cloudy this morning, or 13. Oamaru, partly cloudy and 13. Wanaka, Queenstown and Alexandra, fine apart from morning and evening cloud. Wanaka and Alexandra, 10 and 11 for Queenstown. Dunedin, morning cloud clearing to fine and 13. And Invercargill, sunny and 13. RNZ National, 26 minutes to 8.
1: Thanks, Todd. Let's bring in Geoffrey Halley with the latest from the markets. Geoffrey, are you in a football sweepstake?
2: I didn't manage to make the cut for that, but no. I had to put up with Nathan going he had drawn Columbia. He was very proud of himself.
1: Well, yes, he's here. He's here doing arms in the air. I've no idea why. I didn't realise the Colombians were any good.
2: But I think they're one of those dark horse teams that can go very deep into the tournament.
3: The beige horse.
1: Okay. How are we looking? How are the markets looking, Geoffrey?
2: Well, they're certainly loving the announcements coming from Donald Trump this morning regarding the Middle East situation. Wall Street continues to move higher. The Dow Jones is up 1.8%. S&P 500 is up 1.4%. And the Nasdaq is also up 1.8%. Our own NZX Top 50 finished yesterday 0.4% lower at 13,202. Oil markets are also enjoying those news headlines from Washington, D.C. Brent crude is down 3.3% at $90 a barrel. WTI West Texas, the U.S. benchmark, is trading at $87. Currency markets are quiet. One Kiwi dollar will buy you 58.3 U.S. cents, 82.8 Australian, 43.5 pence, 50.4 euro cents, 93.3 yen and 3.95 yuan. Gold is 3% higher at just under $4,200 an ounce. We'll be back just after 8:30.
1: Thank you very much indeed, Geoffrey Halley. 25 minutes to 8.
4: That is time to catch up on the world of sports. Nathan is here. Hi there, Nathan.
3: Hello.
4: Put your hands down. Stop celebrating your sweepstake draw. But the World Cup is underway.
3: Mm.
4: And someone scored.
3: Yeah, they have already. It was only 9 minutes before Mexico scored their opening goal in front of a jubilant and rapturous fans at the Azteca. That's the biggest stadium in Mexico. It's the most famous stadium in Mexico, right in the middle of Mexico City, and they love it there. But yeah, 1-0, a goal to Julian Quiñones. 9 minutes on. Hopefully I pronounced that right. But Mexico, clearly the better team so far, really pressing them. South Africa having a hard time doing much of anything really against them. And this is, they've actually just had for the very first time a stoppage in play halfway through the first half for hydration. So these are the hydration breaks that they're having, which you know what's going to happen. I mean, if South Africa score, there's going to be a lot of fans in Mexico mad going, that took away our, you know, momentum or whatever. And a lot of fans very upset about that. But look, that's where we're going right now. So this is the game that continues on. And we're only half an hour through the first half. The second game of the day is at 2 o'clock this afternoon. That's South Korea and Czechia. And that game is being played at the Estadio Akron, which is in Guadalajara.

0: Lahara. So 2 o'clock this afternoon, and you're watching all of these on TVNZ Plus. But I should say you're watching most of these on TVNZ Plus. Remember, if you wanted to watch every single game, I think it's about $44.95 to watch the entire tournament, which, you know, sounds like a lot. But if you break it down per game, it's actually pretty cheap to have a look at those. And if you're a football fan, of course, you're going to want to do that.
1: Well, I would want to. I think they need to have one where you just get to tune in for the last 10 minutes.
0: Yeah, one of those. I'm sure they will.
1: And the penalty kick-out thing.
0: I love those.
1: What are they called?
0: Penalty shootouts.
1: Shootouts.
0: So the first of the big headliner teams, I would say, is on Sunday morning at 10 o'clock. So that's Brazil. And they will come out to play Morocco. When you're going, where's New Zealand? Well, we're not on until Tuesday. Because this is Group A. So these are four teams in Group A. Tomorrow will be the four in Group B, et cetera, and we are in Group G. So that's where we are. And, of course, tonight we're into the Super Rugby semi-finals. It's the Chiefs and the Crusaders at 7:05 in Hamilton. I checked. It's nice. No rain, a clear night. The wind has died down and there would be a little bit of wind beforehand and then goes away, which means that it shouldn't be too slippery out there. The last quarter of the season for the Crusaders has been stunning. It's been five rounds since they lost a game when they put a ton of points on the Blues there, of course, in the quarterfinal last week. The Chiefs have been winners of their last two. The last time they lost was to a team called the Crusaders.
1: Mm.
0: Yeah, so that was a four-point loss to them. But there are some real differences here. So the Crusaders will come in without Will Jordan, who they had in that game. The Chiefs will have Damian McKenzie, who they did not have in that game. So there's no Wallace Setiti playing for the Chiefs, but a really great addition for them is Fletcher Newell, who not just a strong man as a prop, but just very agile, great hands, and he's got all that as well. But the most interesting thing to look at will be Lester Fainganuku, who's been incredible to watch with his position change. And how does Luke Jacobson manage to stop this? Because it's like trying to put a genie back in the bottle. He's been incredible with what he does. And it's just his handling and passing that makes him so different. And they're able to draw up different plays that perhaps are hard to defend. Tomorrow night, the nation falls under the dizzying spell of Hurricanes rugby as they play the Blues, the poor Blues. They haven't won in a very, very long time. They haven't won a game since the 2nd of May. In their last four games, the Blues have conceded 194 points. The Canes, of course, they're scoring 40 points for fun pretty much every game when they're out there, and they bring back Fehe Finianga-Nofo onto the wing as well. So a pretty massive hill for the Blues to climb, but still, that's what they're all massively competitive, these people. And finally, just to jump across the news to the AFL, an Essendon Bombers fan has been banned for 5 years after chucking a lemon at West Coast Eagles player Ruben Gibney.
1: Oh, what a strange thing to do.
0: 5 years for a lemon. Don't do that.
1: There you go.
0: Cheers.
1: Thank you very much, Nathan. It's 7:40.
2: Let's turn now to what's happening around the world. US President Donald Trump has cancelled planned strikes on Iran. Earlier, he warned on social media the United States will be hitting Iran very hard tonight. He put very hard in capitals. In calling off the strikes, President Trump hinted an agreement between the two parties is close to being finalised. Iran is yet to respond to any of these comments. CNN's Kevin Liptak is in Washington.
3: This has been real whiplash. It was only the span of about 5 hours that it took from the president to say that he was going to hit Iran very hard to completely reversing himself and suggesting that a final deal to end the hostilities is in hand. Now, I've been talking to sources here, and they do say that they did receive an updated draft proposal from Iran that was conveyed through Qatari mediators. Remember, there had been a Qatari delegation in Tehran over the last several days to work and try and close some of these remaining gaps that existed in this memorandum of understanding. And the view of U.S. officials right now is that they were successful. They were able to narrow some of the differences.
1: Yeah, and some reporting now that signing on this deal, Trump is saying, to be held soon. The deal with Iran that will take place in Europe, according to reports. So we'll keep an eye on that. In the UK, Defence Secretary John Healey has resigned over a dispute about military spending. Armed Forces Minister Al Cairns has also resigned in a scathing letter to Prime Minister Sir Keir Starmer. Mr Healey said the government's defence plan falls short of what is required to keep the UK safe. The BBC's Damien Grammaticus has more.
4: From Keir Starmer, his response to John Healey is essentially a defence of the position as it stands, which caused Mr Healey to resign. And Sir Keir Starmer making very clear, he says that while he thinks an increase is necessary, it has to be, he says, fiscally, financially sustainable because strong public finances are part of what keeps the country strong, is the argument he's making. And he says this is the necessary, we are backing this with the necessary investment.
2: In Northern Ireland, 12 police officers have been injured and 16 people have been arrested following another round of violent protests in Belfast. Anti-immigration riots broke out after a knife attack that left a man seriously injured. A 30-year-old man, originally from Sudan, has been charged with attempted murder. Northern Ireland's Assistant Chief Constable Ryan Henderson says anyone participating in riots will be brought to justice.
5: Our communities in Northern Ireland deserve to get back to normal. Yesterday, businesses shut their doors, trains were not running, and we saw schools close early due to fear. That is the impact these thugs are having. We, the PSNI, stand together with our communities. Together, we are all stronger than them.
1: And finally, an international study has discovered a trend in the direction humans like to walk. Researchers say it's extremely likely that people will naturally choose to turn left and walk anti-clockwise. The trend was first noted in Spain during a study linked to social distancing. The experiment has since been repeated in Japan. Dr. Claudio Feliciani from the University of Tokyo explains. Oh, no, I wanted to hear the explanation.
2: We want to hear that.
1: The reason for our anti-clockwise bias remains unknown. I know. Sit down, everyone. I know that you are getting up out of your cars now and walk. Oh no, we did. We've got the clip. Stand very by.
6: We try to get people that are left-handed, people that are right-handed. So we tried many different conditions, and every time, if you took like a population, 65% of them, they will move to the left direction. So people in general, they have a tendency to move to the left direction, which is like innate. So they're born in that way. This was also the case with children, with kids that are like 5 years old. They also turn to the left side. So we didn't know why, but we know that it's found that can be found everywhere in people from young to old and depending on the country.
1: I think they're right. The reason for our anti-clockwise bias remains unknown. We'll test it over the weekend. 16 minutes to 8.
2: Five of seven charter schools that opened last year have exceeded their targets for attendance and achievement. Associate Education Minister David Seymour says three of the seven were set up to work with students who face significant barriers to education before going to charter schools. One of the schools that's seen a big uplift in student achievement is Bombay Hills, which is sort of south of Auckland, Te Pene, St. Stephen's School. Ko Tumuaki Principal Nathan Drury is with me now. Kia ora, tenakwe, Nathan. Nice to have you with us. How are you going?
7: We've made a great start, so happy with that. Nice to talk to you as well, John.
2: How many students have you got?
7: Oh, 70. Yeah, we started with an intake of 40 last year, and we brought in another 30 this year, and we'll repeat that again next year.
2: So increasing by a similar amount, so potentially 100 or something next year?
7: Yeah, I think we're going to be at 90-something, and based on the capacity of our boarding facility is the biggest challenge at the moment.
2: And who are they?
7: Oh, they're young Māori Pacifica boys from all over the country, from Australia, who have looked to us as a potential opportunity to be a part of what we're endeavouring to do here, which is have a look at the way we deliver education that works for this cohort of people. They are extremely talented with tons of potential, and we should focus on that instead of trying to fix the problems that are often identified with them.
2: Okay, so what is it you are doing to elevate these kids and make them be as good as they can possibly be?
7: Yeah, well, the part that's got the biggest attention, I think, is around our literacy results. And we simply brought in some real expertise to help us develop our program. We employed people who had real skills in that area because we know it's an area that really challenges our kids in the education space. And a whole school focus every day. We sit down and we work with these kids around explicitly looking at literacy. And so we do it for about half an hour, first thing in the morning, and it shifted the results phenomenally.
2: Let's talk about the results. So you took initial assessment data when they began the year?
7: Yeah, correct, and measured them again at the six-month mark, and then measured them again towards the latter end of last year. And the results, I mean, there are a few individual results that are staggering in the sense of the massive growth that they showed. And it's a combination of things. There's all sorts of things, putting them in an environment that's positive and conducive to learning and surrounding them with people that care, I think, is something really, really important. But we're not doing anything magic. We're not doing anything special. We're just doing it and doing it regularly and consistency. And I think Cherie Murray, who leads the program for us, is probably the most caring human being you could meet. And I think that rubs off on the kids and it rubs off on all of us in terms of how we deliver.
2: Were some of these young people not thriving in other environments?
7: Now, by results, they weren't, for sure. Yeah, the quantifiable evidence of most young Māori boys going into schools. And I think if you were to do a survey across the country, the results bear that out. They're quite horrible in lots of ways, and they don't need to be. That's the important part, John. They don't need to be.
2: Okay, so what is it that you're doing differently? I know you've spoken to this to a certain extent, but I want you to really drill down into it. So if they weren't thriving in other environments, what is your environment doing to help them thrive?
7: I think there's a real holistic approach. You know, there's a strong focus on culture here, bringing that to the fore. I think the other part that you do, and, you know, there's a big focus around assessment at the moment. And at a recent conference for the National Assessment people, I spoke about the fact that you need to assess the whole child. Because in there, if you can start and identify the strengths that these people have and lean off that, then you'll start to deliver results across all of the other areas. People need confidence to move into spaces that are scary for them, where they haven't had historical success. And so starting in a positive space, but there's the cultural element, there's the care for people, the pastoral aspect of it, allowing them to excel in the areas that they might excel in, be it in performing arts, be it in the arts, be it in culture, be it in their language, be it in sport, wherever it might be, and then just allow them to grow with that. And again, I don't think it's rocket science. I don't think we're doing anything special. We just are very determined. I mean, our shift away from a school where we ran for 20 years down in Palmerston North was deliberate to come and tackle this cohort of Māori Pacifica boys. And I guess we're determined. We've aligned ourselves with a really good group of people. That's important in the mix of this. And we care. We care. And we want to get this right because, you know, you put your reputation on the line. But more importantly, it's important socially. It's important culturally for us as people.
2: It's interesting, isn't it? Because at the moment we are having this kind of return to basics, right? So all the narratives coming out of the minister and the ministry are about your reading and your writing and your arithmetic. And you guys want that to be what your students are excelling at too. But the notion of holistic success, how do we describe that? How do we write that into what we measure?
7: Yeah, well, one of my uncles is famous for what's become known across the country as Whare Tapawha. And it's looking at the whole person. So looking at them spiritually, looking at the whānau, looking at all of the aspects that make up these people and ensuring that we keep balance across that. I think of an assessment program as designed to drill into a certain part that may or may not be a strength of young people. You highlight problems. You highlight deficiencies. And if assessment's doing that, then I'm telling you where assessment will take these kids, back into the sidelines of the education system. So it has to be holistic. We want to ensure that our kids excel in literacy, but most of our kids here are bilingual. That in itself is a statement about their prowess. Mm. There are two languages in this country, which is not the norm. As much as it's grown over the last 30 years, they are still a minority. And so celebrate that. Celebrate them. Let them know that they are special simply because of that. But that from that we can excel in the spaces of English and literacy as well.
2: Ko Tumuaki, Principal Nathan Drury, Tepini, St. Stephen's School. Thank you so much for joining us this morning. It's 10 minutes to 8.
1: And with Morning Report on RNZ National, the Pope has issued an impassioned plea to recognise the dignity of migrants. Pope Leo is visiting the Canary Islands. This is part of a week-long tour of Spain. During the trip, he'll meet with migrants who've made dangerous sea crossings to the island from West Africa. The BBC's Sarah Rainsford reports.
8: In a classroom in Tenerife, a teacher points to parts of her body and students call out the names in Spanish. They're in their late teens, young men from West Africa who have risked their lives to reach this southern tip of Europe, paying smugglers to squeeze them into flimsy wooden boats and then send them on the long and dangerous trip across the Atlantic. They're now being helped by a church charity here to learn Spanish and find flats and work. It is the stories of men like these that Pope Leo wants to bring into focus by coming here to the Canary Islands, a clear and deliberate counterpoint to all the talk elsewhere of a migration crisis or an ideological invasion.
9: I decided to go whether I survive or I die. But what I want my family to be in a good condition tomorrow. I
8: plan Bakari is one of many who'll meet Pope Leo. Late last year, the teenager boarded a boat, and for seven scary days, he saw nothing all around but sea. By the time he spotted land, all his supplies had run out.
9: Water is finished. We don't have anything to eat. So we are there, and others crying. That disturbed me a lot, I think, about that.
10: Por la presencia maternal de la Virgen del Pilar,
8: Pope Leo has been on the Spanish mainland for several days. In Madrid, he got a standing ovation for an address to Parliament that included a call for safe pathways for migrants to Europe and for a humane approach. Right now, Spain is bucking the populist anti-migration trend across Europe by allowing hundreds of thousands of undocumented migrants to get residency and work permits.
11: La mafia de Sánchez está directamente implicada en el
8: the far right here aren't happy. They use that invasion word again.
11: Y la invasión también mata.
8: And claim the policy will bring more migrants here to collapse the welfare system.
12: We just come down from the quayside into a big car workshop. There are people here painting and repairing vehicles. Quite a few of the young men working here arrived in the Canary Islands from West Africa. And this is the company that's now employing them to do work that Spanish people here on the island just don't want to do anymore.
13: It was a really hard thing to do. And you know, migration was not something positive, maybe, or they look in that.
8: That's Diana from the Domingo Alonso Group, who tells me their firm began hiring young migrants a year back.
13: We had a lot of people that came to us, hey, I do have the same problem in my company as you have because we have a lack of people. How did you solve it? And nowadays, the government has more than 50 companies in tourists, restaurants, all over the Canary in different sectors.
8: This week, Europe is set to tighten its borders further. A new EU pact kicks in that will make it easier and quicker to detain and deport those with no right to asylum.
14: Europa es un continente tremendamente envejecido.
8: But on the Canary Islands, the Deputy Welfare Minister argues that the focus is wrong.
15: We have no one to work in the hotels, drive our buses, or work in construction. What we need is a real migration policy that means people from African countries don't have to risk their lives.
1: The BBC's Sarah Rainsford with that report. It's 5 to 8. Let's look at a bit of your feedback coming in on this international study showing that people will naturally choose to turn left and walk anti-clockwise. They've studied this around the world. Carolyn says a lot of people are right-eyed. For example, myself, even though I'm left-handed, so I can see left things better. Going left is safer if that is our dominant eye.
2: Wow.
1: Yeah. Another says Olympic racing anti-clockwise, public roller and ice skating rinks and velodromes all anti-clockwise. So we know this innately somehow. We just don't know why. It is 5 minutes to 8 now, something to consider over the weekend. A campaign to get people knitting to support premature babies has captured the hearts of knitters all around the country. Courtney Bennett runs the virtual Premi Knitting Club, making warm blankets and clothes for vulnerable preterm babies. Now, we spoke to her back in April when the club kicked off a campaign wanting to encourage volunteers to knit 10,000 Peggy squares to be sewn into 500 blankets. Since then, the response has been overwhelming. Courtney joins us again now. Hi there, Courtney. How's it been going?
16: Hi, Ingrid. Thank you so much for having me back. It has just been absolutely incredible. The community has really gotten behind us and we have far exceeded our goals and we've still got a couple of weeks to go of the campaign.
1: So you were aiming for 10,000 Peggy squares. How many do you think you've had in?
16: So just in the last week alone, we've had 7,000 squares donated, and we're averaging about 1,000 a day. So the volume is just out of this world. We could never have predicted this. I think we've sold the country out of size 4 knitting needles, and we've actually started donating, like started sewing up the blankets and donating them already. So just this week, we've been able to donate 140 blankets to Invercargill, Dunedin, and Nelson hospitals. So it really just is incredible.
1: Yeah, and you know, who doesn't want a nice winter blankie at this time of year? Where are they? So how do they show up? Do they show up at your house?
16: Yes, they do. We have a very humble garage that we sort the donations. We are a charity that is fully volunteer, so there's just a few of us. It's my mum that counts most of the squares, and we all work full time, so we're counting them throughout the night, on our weekends, whenever we've got some spare time. So it really has been quite overwhelming, but in the best possible way for our small charity.
1: And so how many people are actually involved, and where are they? Who are they?
16: So
1: the knitters, I mean.
16: We have people across Aotearoa knitting for us. I feel like the whole country is involved, and it really just is people from right the top of the North Island to the bottom of the South Island. It's absolutely amazing. So to give you an idea, we have Alison in Te Aroha. She's a local real estate agent. She has collected 1,000 squares. Then we've got a school in Omaru, Lawrence Area School. They have five-year-olds knitting for them. It just is really every age and stage you can imagine. Retirement villages, people learning how to knit. It really has captured such a wide group of people, and truly, you know, people from all walks of life across the country.
1: Yeah, well, anyone who's anyone is knitting by the sounds of things. We'd better take it up. Thank you very much for talking to us again. That was Courtney Bennett, who runs the Virtual Premi Knitting Club. They are being overwhelmed by the generosity of knitters around the country. It is coming up towards 8 o'clock here on Morning Report on RNZ National. And yes, it is another cool start to the day. A cloud and showers for the west and parts of Canterbury and Otago. Go Ingrid Hipkiss DNA.
2: Cool, John Campbell, aho. In this hour, more on the pensioners in Northland at risk of homelessness. Housing advocate Carol Peters is with us. This is a sobering situation.
1: Our Friday sports panel will join us. We have One News sports editor Abby Wilson and former All Black and Manu Samoa player Lima Sopoanga. We'll be talking rugby, football and cricket, among other things.
2: And after something life-affirming, joyful, well, we've got it. The Timaru Girls High School choir performance at the Big Sing. It is truly magic, and it has gone global.
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18: RNZ News at 8. Good morning, I'm Todd Zehner. The World Bank is forecasting that global economic growth this year will be at its lowest level since the COVID pandemic because of the Middle East war. The lender has cut its growth forecast to 2.5%. Here's the BBC's Charles Haviland.
19: The World Bank is immediately making up to $60 billion available to the developing countries worst hit by the global economic crisis, possibly rising to $100 billion in the coming months. Its chief economist, Indermit Gill, said Asia was the most affected region, its people buffeted by higher fuel and fertilizer costs. War anywhere is bad for poor people everywhere, he remarked. The report says food prices are in for a second shock thanks to the El Niño weather phenomenon. Here, sub-Saharan African economies are especially vulnerable, lacking insurance mechanisms against such an event.
18: President Donald Trump has cancelled strikes against Iran, claiming there has been progress in negotiations. The cancellation comes after two consecutive nights of US strikes and Iranian retaliation targeting American bases. The BBC's G.R. Gold reports.
20: At this point of time, we know that also Iranian, despite retaliating and attacking US bases and interests in the region, they have opened the diplomatic channel. They say, Iranian officials say, they are in talk with the US via mediators. And even they have said, just yesterday, one of the Iranian ambassador to UN said they are working on finalizing this agreement. But it seems both sides, they really don't want to go back to war.
18: The government says the country already has world-leading systems to manage commercial fishing. Most commercial fishers use bottom trawling, but polling released by WWF suggests most people want it limited and more than half want a complete ban in Hauraki Gulf. Oceans and Fisheries Minister Shane Jones told Morning Report the fishing industry is getting a bad name.
21: I belong to a wee party that's willing to face down these ideological puff dragons in the form of Greenpeace. And I'm not going to change. New Zealanders do look for within their political community men and women who are going to stand up for industry.
18: Shane Jones says he supports jobs and making trade-offs. A former chief ombudsman has revealed he threatened to go to the Solicitor General to prosecute Health NZ after it repeatedly failed to respond to requests under the Official Information Act. Sir Peter Boscia says it was the only time in nearly 10 years in the role that he made this threat. In an interview with the Detail podcast, he says he was at the end of his tether.
22: This is at the end of the day, people wanting information about loved ones, either deceased or alive. It's wrong that I couldn't help those people achieve information that they were entitled to.
18: Sir Peter Boscia says Official Information Act has no consequences or penalties for non-compliance. The Education Ministry is reviewing government-funded school transport for disabled students. It wants urgent answers on how a non-verbal autistic boy was left alone in a Ritchie's van. The boy's father says the driver failed to drop him at school and went home. He says the driver discovered the boy inside the van hours later.
23: We wanted to know the answers. What actually happened during these times? Or something really bad happened with our kids? So we want this closure. We wanted to know what actually happened.
18: The ministry says it takes the matter extremely seriously. The Infrastructure Commission says New Zealand has the resources to drive down the cost of electricity, but it says investors will need to see a more predictable approach to key energy policy settings. Commission General Manager Peter Nunn says more investment in geothermal energy can reduce weather-related risks at a lower cost than other infrastructure. A Northland health provider says addiction services don't have enough resources to meet demand. Recent raids by police have resulted in 21 arrests in Northland. But Tia Ashby from Kaikoi health provider Te Hau Ora or Napui says families are still living in the shadow of meth addiction.
24: There are dedicated providers across Te Tai Tokerau Northland doing incredible work, but they are stretched. There needs to be real sustained investment in prevention, treatment and family support, because right now we're constantly playing catch-up.
18: Tia Ashby says health services need more resources. It'll be at least tomorrow before residents in Waiuru can drink their tap water. An emergency alert went out last night with a precautionary do not drink notice after aluminium was found above safe levels. Tap water should not be used for drinking, making ice or food, brushing teeth, or preparing baby formula. That's the news. Now with sport, here's Joe Porter.
25: Atamari year. The Football World Cup is underway with co-hosts Mexico leading South Africa 1-0 in the opening game in Mexico City. South Korea take on the Czech Republic in today's other match, with the All Whites' first game against Iran next Tuesday. Some of the country's elite netballers will play their final ANZ Premiership games this weekend, not knowing if the competition will continue next year. With no broadcast deal in place after this season, franchises are still waiting to hear what Netball New Zealand's plans are for the league. The Waikato Bay of Plenty Magic team relationship manager Gary Dawson says that means they can't start planning for next season.
26: Until we know what exactly is happening, you know, we can't contract players because we don't know how much we've got to spend and when the season is and, you know, all the sort of detail you need when you contract players.
25: The Magic, who are out of finals contention, finish their season against the Mystics in Auckland tomorrow. And three times Super Bowl winning quarterback Patrick Mahomes is set to become the first NFL player to have a contract worth more than $500 million after agreeing to a new deal with the Kansas City Chiefs. Koe nā, nā pūrongo, hakina kina, that's your sports news. Todd is back next with the weather.
0: I'm Catherine Ryan. On 9 to noon today, consumer advocates are concerned people are being locked into unsuitable mobile broadband contracts when a cheaper fibre connection is available. The latest from Mystery Creek, where Field Days is in full swing, four brain surgeries and a terminal cancer diagnosis, but Nicole White is running a marathon, and the SPCA on its campaign to prevent excessive litters and unwell puppies. 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
18: From Met Service through to midnight, Northland and Manawatu, including Bay of Plenty, mostly cloudy with isolated showers, mainly in the west, becoming fine in Bay of Plenty and Taupo late morning. For Gisborne, Hawke's Bay and Wairarapa, fine, clouds spreading north this afternoon and evening. Wellington and Horta Whenua Kapiti, also Nelson and Marlborough, mainly fine, a period of cloud late afternoon with a chance of a shower for Wellington. Westland, Canterbury and Otago, cloudy periods, scattered rain clearing south of Timaru by midday and elsewhere this afternoon. Buller and Grey, mostly cloudy, scattered rain developing late morning. Southland and Fiordland, fine, apart from areas of cloud or fog, morning and night, and at the Chatham Islands, a few light showers turning to rain for a time late afternoon. Main centres today, Auckland, cloudy periods with the odd light shower this morning, mainly in the west, southwesterlies developing this morning, 16. Tauranga, morning cloud clearing to fine, light winds, southwesterlies for a time this afternoon, 17. Hamilton, cloudy with a chance of a morning shower, fine spells increasing from afternoon, southwesterlies developing this afternoon, 15. Wellington, a high of 14 today, mainly fine, then cloud increasing this afternoon, with a chance of a shower, northerlies turn southerly this afternoon. Christchurch, scattered rain clearing this morning as fine spells develop, southwesterlies developing this morning, dying out this afternoon, 13, and Dunedin, fine apart from morning and evening cloud light winds, and 13, 8:30 past 8.
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2: Ngā mihi o te ata ki a koutou katoa. Good morning, this is Morning Report. Thank you so much for being with us. A Northland housing advocate fears more over 65s could end up homeless because of unaffordable rent prices. According to a recent MSD count, a third of the people living rough in Whangārei are eligible for super. A third. The recent opening of a $75 million kāinga ora housing development has given a more permanent roof over their heads for some people. But housing advocate Carol Peters says many are still sleeping in tents, cars or abandoned buildings. And we heard this earlier in a report from Peter de Graaf, but let's bring in Carol Peters now. Ata Maria, Carol. So good to have you with us.
3: Ata Maria, John.
2: I don't think we knew. Well, we did know, it's just we don't think about it often enough, I suspect, that there are elderly homeless people. How does this happen?
3: Well, it's there, but for the grace of God, John, many people actually struggle with the cost of living.
2: Yes.
3: And then they reach 65 and often are out of work and have more bills than they can stand. And they end up on the street, and some of them very unwell. Some of them with cancer and other illnesses. There's 75 that I know about.
2: 75
3: in Whangārei.
2: And if we look at rents, median rents in Northland, and median's a funny term to work with, but it's $585 a week, which is a hell of a lot of money, and there isn't much of a discount for one-bedroom places because there are so few of them. So is this about a lack of housing stock, or is it simply about income inadequacy?
3: I think it's both, but housing stock is something that we could be doing things about. We are not building enough houses. And we haven't over the last 3 years. Opening this 75 houses was a joy, but it's still not enough.
2: Can you?
3: It's elderly people, but it's also families, John. There are families living, and John and Peter's report showed that too when he went up to look at our encampment here.
2: So tell me, where are they living, these people? Where will they spend tonight?
3: In tents. Some of them live in the sports field, the abandoned sports field in Whangarei. Quite a number are elderly, and some will be in cars, and some will just be in the street.
2: And one of the misnomers of Northland is it's called the Winterless North. It's not. It gets cold up there, right?
3: I'm always looking at the weather.
2: Mm. What are their lives like? And in some respects, that's a ridiculous question because we can imagine. But I want you to describe them for us, Carol. How are they, these people?
3: When you're living in a tent and you don't know the people around you, you have a degree of insecurity. You feel really cold and bad, and that insecurity affects your mental health and your general health. So especially when it goes on for years and years. The insecurity is the big thing that I hear from people. They also don't know when the next meal is coming from, and they're not, how do they get a shower? How do they, so if they go for work, they need a shower. They need good clothes and a shower, and they need a good night's sleep.
2: Mm. What is the solution that would be most immediately efficacious for these people?
3: I've been working on just getting them under shelter, so something. But that is not the best solution. The best solution is more housing first houses. They're ideal. And kāinga ora houses, building more affordable houses is the key issue. But that won't happen overnight. And that's why I'm looking at temporary solutions. Not satisfactory, but temporary. Somewhere to be out of the cold and to have a shower.
2: And to be safe, right?
3: And to be able to lock your door. Now, that's a big deal for me, because the fact that you can actually go into a room, close the door, and sleep safely all night is very important.
2: Housing advocate Carol Peters talking about homeless people in the north. Nearly a third of the people living rough in Whangarei are over the age of 65. It's 14 minutes past 8.
1: And you're with Morning Report on RNZ National. A time to talk sport now. It is semi-finals week for Super Rugby. The Chiefs to face the Crusaders tonight in Hamilton. That is followed by the Hurricanes against the Blues in Wellington tomorrow night. Joining us now, we have our sports panel, One News sports editor Abby Wilson and former All Black and Manu Samoa player Lima Sopoanga. Kia ora, good morning to both of you.
4: Good morning.
1: Hi there. I'll leave John to talk about the Hurricanes because, how he does go on about that. But so let's start with the Chiefs and the Crusaders tonight in Hamilton. What kind of competition are we expecting there? I mean, Crusaders been doing very well, but it was close last time.
4: Yeah, I think of the two games, this is the tougher one to call. You'd say, based on form throughout the season, the Chiefs should win. But as we know, the Crusaders just know how to win finals football. I read a stat yesterday, and it was saying that only the away team in semi-finals has only won 9 out of 56 games. Now, of those 9 wins, 6 of them were by the Crusaders. So as far as going away, playing in enemy territory and winning, the Crusaders just do it. And they, like you say, they've had good form coming into this. Yes, a lot has been at home at that new stadium, buoyed by their crowd. But they just know how to play boring, points-focused rugby. And I think this one could go either way.
1: Is it going to be boring, Lima?
5: Oh, I don't know if it's going to be boring. I think there's going to be a lot of tension. I think tempers will fly, and I think we might see a few argy-bargies out there in the middle of it, especially in that opening stanza. But, yeah, I agree with Abby. This one is a super, super hard game to call.
6: the Chiefs have form, but the Crusaders, they have that history of winning, of knowing what to do, of executing under pressure, and that's what wins big games. It's not the fancy stuff, it's doing the little things right when the pressure is at its highest, and judging from those stats, the Crusaders do that in abundance.
2: It's also these tight games, these really tight games. It's also about the players who absolutely lead. And I do wonder about the absence of Wallace Setiti for the Chiefs. He's only 23 years old, but there's something about this guy, isn't there? He's a special player, but he also feels like a leader. I don't know. I wonder if at some stage this guy might potentially be an All Blacks captain. He just has it. And so what will his absence mean for the Chiefs, Abby?
4: Yeah, I think he will be missed, but I wonder if his absence also buoys them. You know, they know that he's not there, that he had that awful head knock. They know that, you know, he went to hospital. He's sitting having to watch this match, and maybe they do it for him. I think Damien McKenzie will be key. If he can have, you know, a blinder, if he can have a game, if he can call the cutter like he needs to, it'll be enough. I mean, the Crusaders, they're without Will Jordan, they're without Scott Barrett, they're without Tamaiti Williams. So they're missing a number of their big game players too. And I actually hope that Wallace Setiti's absence actually pushes the Chiefs.
2: Lima, can we go to the Canes Blues game? It's kind of
7: absolutely
2: odd. The Blues have had such a dreadful run, and all of us who are old enough to remember the glory days of the Blues and Auckland rugby are thinking, this can't continue. They can't be that bad for another week, can they?
6: The thing that I think is extremely dangerous about the Blues this weekend, John, is that they have nothing to lose. No pundits give them a chance. Nobody thinks they can go down to the Cape Town and beat the Flying Hurricanes, who are in the form of their lives. They look like no one can beat them. But that's what makes the Blues so dangerous, is having nothing to lose. And they're buoyed by the fact that Bowden Barrett comes back in at 15, and that might just give them a little bit of confidence. I do think the Blues are very, very dangerous despite the results coming in, because like their coach said, you don't have to be great all season. You just have to be great for 80 minutes. And that's what they've got this Saturday night.
2: Truly.
1: A couple of cups underway this weekend. We've got FIFA, of course. We'll talk about that in a moment. But the White Ferns, they are up to defend their T20 World Cup final starting on Sunday. Abby, what are their chances?
4: Yeah, I mean, they're the defending champions, and last time no one would have given them a shot. I think they've lost 10 consecutive matches. But this time, you know, their warm-up matches have gone well. The series against England, not so well, but then they beat Bangladesh and South Africa in warm-up matches. And Sophie Devine, who's been part of the team for so, so long, she was saying that the sort of lineup they have to choose from, the makeup of the team is stronger than it's ever been. And then I guess, you know, we're talking about playing for someone like Wallace Setiti, but you've got people like Sophie Devine and Susie Bates retiring. So if ever there was a time to perform, this is it. But, I mean, we say it a lot, but T20, a bit of luck involved. They play the West Indies on Sunday. We'll see.
1: Yeah. I mean, yeah, it can go very quickly either way. What are you picking, Lima?
6: Oh, I'm a very big fan of Susie Bates. I've had a great relationship with her over the years when I was in Dunedin. So I want to see her go out with the ultimate swan song, and I hope they can do it. It will be difficult, but sports a funny thing, and I love to believe in fairy tales.
1: Yeah, Lea Tahuhu is retiring as well, so some of our most beloved players. Okay, let's talk about the FIFA World Cup then. I mean, can the All Whites get out of group play, Abby? Lima.
4: You go, Lima.
6: Oh, I'll go. I actually think that potentially they can, and it sounds a little bit silly, but the way that the format has been expanded, the All Whites don't need a miracle. They just have to maybe beat either Egypt or Iran and then nick a point somewhere else, and they could squeeze into that knockout round. So I don't think it's, you know, like impossible. It will be difficult, but the format works in the All Whites' favour. So I'm believing maybe we can make it through.
1: We just got to nick a point, Abby. Are you daring to dream? I mean, you just never know, right?
4: No. What we do have to do is score points. We have to score goals. I don't think, you know, nil all draws are going to secure us progression. And if you look at the past few matches, scoring goals has been problematic. Yes, there were a lot of goals in that big win over Chile, I think it was, but we were playing 10 men versus 11. Mm. So need to score a goal, but yes, have a chance. I mean, Egypt or Iran, if we can get a goal, we're in it. You know, all you need is one and then you hold them. And our defence has been good and we've got players who are used to big moments. We've got players now who are playing in big leagues around the world. This is, you know, they line up against the top of the top week in and week out. And so I think as far as performing under pressure and in these moments, we've probably got the team to do it. I don't think it'll be straightforward and goodness me, I think it would be hugely exciting if they can do it. But like Lima says, if ever there was a chance... why not this?
1: This is it. Hey, Lima, are you feeling for the netball as they're going into the final round of their regular weekend this weekend? Still not knowing what's going to happen with the future of that competition.
7: Absolutely. It's such a sad thing to read and hear that obviously a lot of girls have been savouring this last season because the future of the game is really in the balance. So I can only imagine what that's done for a lot of the players in terms of how they're thinking, where they want their careers to go. So it's hopefully it can be saved and hopefully there's a brighter future for New Zealand netball. We know that participation for netball is through the roof and at grassroots level it's amazing, but it does need that transfer from grassroots to the professional game. And obviously it's tough in this country, netball, competing with rugby and rugby league and other different sports to get money out of the broadcasting. So, yeah, hopefully there can be a solution brought forward, but it sounds pretty difficult at the moment.
2: Abby?
4: Yeah. I mean, there have been some bright sparks, you know. I think the Tactics had 5,000 fans at the game last weekend. Yeah. And if you look to Aussie, they've just secured a 5-year free-to-air deal for the broadcast rights. So netball in general, there are good things. People love the sport. People love watching the sport. I just don't know. We can't seem to get it right. And I can't believe we're here. This time last year, we were doing stories about the exact same thing. And you sort of thought that, okay, they'd find a solution and they'd prevent things getting to this point. Yet here we are. And if I'm a netballer and I've taken a 20% pay cut, I'm already juggling life and looking to the future and maybe having a career as well. And now I'm going, I'm playing my last game. What's happening next year? I just think suddenly it's really easy to walk away.
2: Yeah.
4: And once that talent walks away, that changes the whole dynamic for a number of years. So I really hope the players are saying, look, behind the scenes, surely people are onto it. I hope that's true. I hope they are frantically working to do everything they can to try and secure a future.
2: Hear, hear. One New Sports editor, Abby Wilson, and former All Black and Manu Samoa player, Lima Sapawanga, thank you so much for joining us this morning. It's 24 minutes past 8.
1: Well, water cannon have been used on the streets of Northern Ireland as police warn of a robust response after two nights of unrest there. 12 officers have been injured and 16 people arrested in a second night of rioting, prompted by a serious knife attack in Belfast. The BBC's Nomia Iqbal reports.
9: Ordinarily, these are quiet residential streets, but now resemble a front line. 8 miles north of Belfast city centre, in a predominantly loyalist area, police have faced some of the most serious disorder seen here in recent years. Scenes more often associated with conflict than community. Officers were faced with intimidation for hours as unrest spread. Some residents were forced to flee as their homes and vehicles were set on fire. Water cannons were deployed to try and restore order. A scarred city was left picking up the pieces in daylight. The unrest began after a stabbing in North Belfast on Monday. Video shared online appeared to show the alleged attacker being confronted by members of the public before police arrived. The victim, Stephen Ogilvie, lost an eye and suffered serious injuries to his neck and back. In a statement, his family said they wanted to profoundly thank the local people who bravely stepped in during the attack. They said, "Your quick actions absolutely saved his life, and we will never forget what you did for him in that moment." The family also appealed for calm, adding, "We do not want this terrible tragedy to be used to divide people or fuel hostility." Some of the disorder was directed at migrant communities following reports that the man accused of the stabbing was an asylum seeker. Several politicians have linked the unrest to concerns about immigration. But Northern Ireland Secretary Hilary Benn described those involved as a small number of thugs and condemned what he called racist violence.
8: This is not the true Northern Ireland. It's a wonderful place full of warm-hearted people. We're talking about a very small number of thugs engaged in this kind of activity. And the eyes of the world are on Northern Ireland. And that is why this must stop. And I know that the police are, of course, very keen to identify and arrest those who've been involved in the violence.
9: A 30-year-old Sudanese man has appeared in court charged with attempted murder. Hadi Alodid is also accused of threatening to kill an NHS worker at a Belfast hospital. While the criminal case now moves through the courts, this warning by police for rioters.
10: My message, my clear message to those who've taken part in violence or are thinking of taking to our streets, the stakes for you are high. We'll bring you to justice. And I know the judiciary in Northern Ireland stands ready to give long sentences to those bringing disorder to our streets.
9: Police say they're continuing their investigation into the attack and the disorder across Belfast. Extra officers are in place calling for calm as they deal with the aftermath.
2: That report from the BBC's Namia Iqbal. We've been talking this morning about income inadequacy, and one of the features of the cost of living crisis is, in fact, the working poor. About 5% of us, the population, is earning the minimum wage, but a lot of us aren't earning much more than the minimum, which is now $23.95 an hour. It's up sharply since 2019. But why aren't wages more generally shifting higher? Money correspondent Susan Edmonds has been looking into this. I think a lot of people will be fascinated by this. Susan, so what does the data show us about what we are earning in this country?
11: Well, it shows us that the minimum wage has sort of roughly doubled since 2008. That's been a faster increase than wages more generally. I was just noodling around with the data, and the median has gone from about $20 an hour to $33 over that period, but the minimum has gone from more like $12 to almost $24. So that's been quite an increase. So bottom has pushed up, but the middle has been much harder to lift. So we've got this kind of pocket of people who are sitting just above the minimum, and it's hard to move them from there.
2: And why aren't they moving?
11: Well, there are a few things, I think. We have a lot of people working in industries that tend to be lower paid, you know, retail, hospitality, care work, traditionally not paid well, you could argue, whether that's fair, but that is what we have seen over time. We've got this perennial productivity problem, don't we? One of the experts I spoke to said there's a sort of a self-reinforcing dynamic where we have low wages, so employers aren't so incentivized to look for productivity improvements, so wages stay low. And then the unions say that people are more likely to start on a higher wage in jobs where the workforce is unionized. Apparently, we're seeing that in supermarkets already. There's lots of different factors going on, but I think, yeah, we've got this sort of pervasive low wage thing going on that a lot of people are trying to address.
2: Yeah, which makes us vulnerable, particularly to the Australian labour market, right? Where apples with apples,
11: well, that's right,
2: people are earning more. How do we compare internationally?
11: Well, we do have a high minimum wage in absolute terms, and compared to the median wage, ours is about two-thirds of the median. Australia has a similar wage, but it's not as close to the country's median. And then if you look at the US, their $7.25 federal minimum hasn't changed since about 2009, although some states there have different rules. So we're at the upper end internationally of the minimum, but not the rest of us.
2: Susan Edmonds, and you can read Susan's work on the RNZ website. It is 8:30.
1: Cool start to the day this Friday. Cloud and showers in the west and for parts of Canterbury and Otago.
2: Still to come on Morning Report, before 9 o'clock, advocates want drastic changes to a proposed law that will shift the responsibility of care for people with disabilities onto their families.
1: Nathan Rareri hits the markets, the fruit markets, with First Up's Minister of Fruit and Veggies.
2: And some joy out of Timaru. Timaru Girls High Choir. They did a performance of a song by Paris Paloma. She put it on her social media pages and it is going off.
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18: The World Bank has lowered its global growth forecast to its lowest level since the COVID pandemic. It's warning of the economic impacts of the war in the Middle East. Growth is now forecast to drop to 2.5% in 2026 from 2.9% a year earlier. The World Bank says it's making $145 billion immediately available to developing nations hardest hit by the crisis. The US president claims the Strait of Hormuz will be opened as soon as what he's calling a great settlement of the war in Iran is signed, which he expects will happen within days. He's told reporters in the Oval Office the United States just made an agreement with Iran. There's been no official response yet from Iran, although its Fars news agency, which is close to the Islamic Revolutionary Guard Corps, is reporting approval is likely. The fisheries minister says environmental groups are giving the industry a bad name.

0: some a permanent roof. Advocate Carol Peters told Morning Report that was a joy, but it's not enough and more homes are needed. She says people are ending up on the streets, out of work and very sick at the same time rents get more unaffordable. A search is underway for a missing man in Lake Tekapo. Emergency crews were called about 8 o'clock last night. The man's reported to have gone into the water and disappeared. That's the news. Now the Met Service regional forecasts the situation. A ridge lies over the North Island while the front over Fiordland weakens and moves north over the South Island. Tomorrow a moist northwesterly flow develops over the South Island while the high remains over the North Island. So the regional forecasts until midnight tonight. Northland, Auckland and Coromandel Peninsula mostly cloudy with isolated showers in Auckland, spreading to western Northland from afternoon. Southwesterlies developing this morning. Waikato, Waitomo, Tomaranui, Taranaki, Whanganui, Taihapi, Manawatu, cloudy with isolated light showers, fine spells increasing from afternoon, southwesterlies for most, but light winds in Whanganui and Manawatu. Bay of Plenty, Rotorua and Taupo, morning cloud and areas of frost in Taupo, clearing to fine, light winds then, southwesterlies developing this afternoon. For Gisborne, Hawke's Bay and Wairarapa, including the Tararua district, fine, with areas of morning frost and light winds. Cloud and southwesterlies developing about Wairarapa this afternoon, extending into Gisborne by late evening. The chance of a shower for coastal Wairarapa and Hawke's Bay. Horta, Whenua, Kapiti and Wellington, mostly cloudy, clearing to fine this morning. Cloud returning to Wellington this afternoon and Kapiti from evening. The chance of an afternoon shower in Wellington. Light winds in Horta, Whenua, Kapiti, northerlies in Wellington, turning southerly this afternoon. For Nelson and Marlborough, mainly fine this morning. Cloud increasing this afternoon with scattered rain about the Nelson Ranges. Southwesterlies dying out this afternoon, but southerlies persisting along the Kaikoura coast. For Buller, Grey and Westland, cloudy, isolated showers but rain south of the glaciers spreading north, then clearing westland this afternoon with light winds. Canterbury and Otago, excluding Clutha, cloudy periods, rain south of Christchurch spreading north, clearing Otago this morning and Canterbury this afternoon, then fine spells, southwesterlies near the coast, dying out this afternoon or evening. For Clutha, Southland and Fiordland, partly cloudy, areas of fog developing inland this evening. Westerlies dying out this afternoon but remaining about the coast. And at the Chatham Islands, a few light showers turning to rain for a time late afternoon with southwesterlies. RNZ National, 25 minutes to 9.
1: Thank you very much, Todd. That is time to check in with Geoffrey Halley and find out what is going on the markets. Hi there, Geoffrey.
2: Good morning, Ingrid.
1: So Trump's talking about maybe signing a deal with Iran over the weekend sometime. Are we seeing any reactions in the oil prices yet? Is it like for reals this time?
2: Absolutely. So Brent crude is actually down 4.6% at the moment at $89 a barrel. WTI has also fallen to just over $86 a barrel.
1: I feel like it's a while since it's been with a number starting with 8.
2: Yeah, it has been a while. Yeah. Will it stay there? That'll be the big question, because Iran has not said that, yes, we agree with what Mr. Trump has said yet. So just watch the space on that one. But it has sparked a sort of a buy everything rally on Wall Street. The Dow Jones is now 1.9% higher. The S&P is 1.8% higher. And the NASDAQ is 2.5% higher now. That's almost 1% in the hour. So we've had some breaking news out of New Zealand today as well. ANZ New Zealand's CEO Antonia Watson will retire at the end of September to be replaced by the ANZ New Zealand Chief Risk Officer Ben Kelleher. We also have manufacturing data out this morning as well, and we'll bring you an update on that at lunchtime. But our own NZX 50 finished at 13,202 yesterday. On currency markets, the Kiwi is slightly higher at 58.4 US cents, 82.9 Australian, 43.5 pence, 50.4 euro cents, 93.4 yen, and 3.95 yuan. Gold's also loving the Trump rally. It's 3.5% higher at $4,215 US dollars an ounce.
1: Busy old day for you, keeping on top of all of that, Geoffrey. We'll let you get back to it. Thank you. 23 minutes to 9 now.
3: Another thing we keep on top of on Friday morning, Ingrid, is fruit and vegetables. And it's very important. Yeah, all over it. Because every Friday, Nathan speaks to First Up's Minister of Fruit and Veggies, Glenn Forsyth, and they discuss what's good.
4: When the going is good, especially in winter, we've got to crow about

0: About it, you will find one of the most popular greens this weekend, broccoli, at exceptional value, $2 a head. Although salad lines are dearer come June, lettuce doesn't appear to be, nor spinach or celery. So do make use of these four greens, as will be a different story if it remains cold. And to be fair, plentiful lines yesterday had roast written all over them, and those included carrots, parsnips, yams, potatoes and onions. Red kuma prices, they lifted as expected, but pumpkin and butternut are okay for now. Now, as a young fella, Nate, did you dread the Brussels sprouts grandma served to you that you could suck up through a straw?
1: Just Brussels sprouts in general. Hang on, wait, the Brussels sprout music's coming. You're talking about Brussels sprouts. Ah!
0: Oh, boy. Look, here are two recipes to try that are very nice indeed. First one, in Google, search Easy Grant's Fried Brussels Sprouts Recipe. Now, this involves frying them and other yummy ingredients such as bacon, onion, cheese sauce and almonds.
2: Bacon.
0: And one from the grower himself, Bruce Rolleston, who owns Snow Country in Owakuni. This time, search Crispy Smashed Brussels Sprouts. Now, there's a few to choose from, but one there by Sarah Bond has had over 45 million views. Now, this one is also a must-try, Nathan, and out of sheer curiosity alone, you've got to check that one out.
1: All right, if you say so, Glenn. There we are. Yeah, get them into you. Brussels sprout lovers, this is your time of year. What about the thing that decorates our fingernails like nothing else, the Satsuma mandarin? They've been shining in the past few weeks. What's looking good this week?
0: Oh yeah, let's continue the crowing on some fruit, and in particular the group that shines through winter, which is citrus. We still have our Easy Peel Satsuma mandarins available, great supply of our lemons and limes, Australian navels are definitely the go, and our navels are just beginning also. Green and gold flesh kiwi fruit are the dominant ones, as the red flesh ones have all but gone. However, if you do like red fruits, our tamarillos are out now, and sweet tango and jazz apples, they are a couple of good apple picks this weekend. We know you love your sport, Nathan, and super knowledgeable along with it. Do you enjoy World Cup soccer matches?
1: Yes.
0: Oh, beautiful. You know, maybe time to hone those guacamole recipes for watching the games. New season avocados are filling up the shelves again and prices are very accommodating already. Adding to your fresh fruit platter, some of these late season autumn varieties of Australian green grapes, they're very crisp and sweet, along with Aussie melons such as the rock melon, honeydew and the peel de sapo. That one looks like the rugby ball. And new shipments of bananas and pineapples and white and yellow flesh nectarines from USA. They're all available as well.
1: People always forget to put salt in their guacamole. I'm always surprised by that. So just a bit of salt. Season it. Come on. Glenn, you mentioned many things, and a lot of that fruit is round in a very football kind of way, but there's always one which stands above the others. Which one raises the trophy and becomes the fruit of the week?
0: Well, we're going to go tropical today. Delicious pawpaws.
1: Wow!
0: Yeah. Now, pawpaw or papaya, as it's known in many Asian countries, has a soft buttery consistency that melts in your mouth. One historical story claims it was offered to Christopher Columbus to soothe his digestion after a feast, prompting him to call it the fruit of the angels. Green pawpaw, now that can be used as a savoury ingredient, but the ripe yellow flesh is the most popular variety sold in New Zealand. Beautiful when peeled, sliced and served with, you know, simply a squeeze of lime or lemon juice. Decades ago, Nathan, we used to get a lot from Pacific Island country. Can you guess which one? Think Kevin Iroh.
1: Cook Islands.
0: Yes.
1: Rarotonga.
0: 100%. The lovely Cook Islands. Now, however, mostly from the Philippines and Fiji. Like a banana, they have a short life, so if you see a black spot or the end spoiling, get into it quickly. High in vitamins, good for your skin, and a great antioxidant fruit. They are perfect on your morning yogurt or in a smoothie or fruit salad, or even try a zingy pawpaw salsa with coriander, chili and lime juice on grilled fish or chicken tacos. Next level right there.
3: That is Glenn Forsyth and Nathan Rarere talking fruit and veg. I just love the addition of music. Neither Ingrid nor I have any idea what's going on most of the time. It's just such good company. Get those Brussels sprouts, dismantle those suckers, just take them and then flash fry the leaves in a pan already fatty with bacon flavour and some garlic and, oh, squirt of lemon on the top, and just eat them.
2: So good. Mum tried to sneak yams into the roast over the weekend, and no.
3: I don't want to say no to anything because I believe in inclusion and affirmation.
2: But if you were to say no to something.
3: It would be to a yam.
2: It would be to a yam. Yep. Yeah. You're with Morning Report on RNZ National. Submissions closed today for a new bill which would shift the responsibility of care for people with disabilities onto their families rather than the government. People with disabilities, their caregivers and advocates are calling for drastic changes before it becomes law. Health correspondent Kate Green has more.
4: Victoria Coleman is a full-time carer for her severely disabled son, Levi. He's 7, and she describes his needs as incredibly complex. 2 rare bowel disorders, Down syndrome, autism, ADHD, and with a dozen surgeries in his medical history.
5: There's the physical caring. He's also got a special diet. So, you know, rounds of medications. He's double incontinent, so constant nappies. Constantly trying to keep him safe because of his intellectual disability. So just being switched on all the time. There's never a time that you get to switch off.
4: On top of that, she says, they're dealing with a broken system that takes a lot of work to navigate just to make ends meet.
5: Honestly, it's very scary because we might tackle this now and maybe we'll get somewhere with it, maybe we won't, but we'll always be looking over our shoulders. Every 3 years, what's going to change? Who's going to come in and rip away whatever support is there, you know?
4: According to analysis from the Ministry of Justice, the bill responds to the Supreme Court decision late last year. It ruled 2 family carers are employees of the Ministry of Health and entitled to all the usual legal protections like minimum wage and holiday pay. The law change won't reverse that decision for those 2 carers, Christine Fleming and Peter Humphreys, but it does put a stop to other claims currently underway. Victoria Coleman's case is one of them.
5: The care has to be done no matter what. And if there's no support there, we'll be driven into poverty.
4: The bill says before accessing government support, people with disabilities should use their resources and any other support available to them, including family and broader social networks. Dr. Rebecca Graham, National Director for Parents of Vision Impaired New Zealand, says that's incredibly unfair on adults with disabilities.
6: What it's saying to disabled people is it doesn't matter how old you are, your family are responsible for you. We don't do that to any other sector of our society. And so there's a presumption of incompetence for disabled adults that I think is incredibly insulting.
4: She says there are about 40 families chasing the same result as Fleming and Humphreys through the courts, which this bill would halt.
6: It is concerning that the immediate response is not, these parents are actually really struggling and we need to find a better way to support them. It really concerns me that the immediate response is, we have to change the law so that we don't have to pay.
4: Louise Upston, Minister for Disability Issues, told RNZ the bill doesn't change current eligibility, funding allocations or care arrangements. She says making the system fairer and more straightforward will actually allow adults with disabilities greater choice and control over their care, not less. But she believes there are better ways to support family carers than treating them as state employees. The 3-week submission period was intended to balance giving people time to have a say with allowing the process to move forward and provide certainty. But disability advocate Blake Forbes, who himself has cerebral palsy, says the consultation period is too short and this bill is not the answer to current system failings.
7: We don't deny that there are problems either side of the opposition and current government. Both agree that there are problems, but this isn't the way to fix it.
4: Submissions on the bill close at 1 o'clock on Friday afternoon.
2: There was a health correspondent, Kate Green, 14 to 9.
3: Right, a high school in Timaru is being loved up on social media after a powerful performance at a national singing competition. The story is that the Timaru Girls High School Choir performed Labour by British singer-songwriter Paris Paloma at the Big Sing Otago Regional Competition in Dunedin this week. And the performance was fab, but then at the end, the song incorporated haka, earning them a standing ovation. It was just wonderful. Over 500,000 views on TikTok and has even caught the attention of the artist behind the song. Let's just listen to a little bit of the performance.

0: standing O in Dunedin. Megan McNally is the Megan McNally. I'm so excited, Megan. I can't even say your name. You're the music teacher and choir director, and you're there. I think you've got some of the choir with you too, haven't you?
1: I do. Good morning. Okay. Yes, I've got my choir leaders here, Sarah and Petra.
0: Okay, well, let's have a chat to you, and then we can pass the phone around. But yeah. So, how did you feel? Right, you obviously knew the performance had gone well, but then suddenly there was this tumultuous noise behind you. You turn around, and everyone's standing.
1: You could see it in my. There's a photo of my face because I was thinking about what we needed to fix for the next. I was like, we need to fix this, we need to fix that. And then I turned around and had all these things going in my mind, and it was like a, you know, being hit in the face. It was amazing. It was really, really, it was so uplifting. We were pretty shocked.
0: And proud?
1: Like, I've never known pride like this in my career before. It was just amazing. So, so proud of the girls, yes.
0: And whose genius idea was it to take a very British song by Paris Paloma and mix the kapahaka element in at the end? Gosh, that worked.
1: Oh, it really worked. I think that there's definitely that kind of the drumming and it's something that I think you feel it. And I spoke to some of our kapahaka girls and said, look, let's incorporate this and you figure it out. And I just handed it over to the kapahaka girls and they came up with that, and it was absolutely brilliant and it worked really, really well.
0: It's really moving, isn't it? It's so powerful. Oh, yeah. And also, I mean, I don't know whether Paris Paloma's listening. All things considered, it's unlikely, although she has posted it on social media. But I think it really lifts the song.
1: Absolutely. It feels like it's meant to be there in a way.
0: Yeah. Okay. Pass the phone around. So who have you got? Who are we going to first?
1: So we've got Sarah first.
0: Okay, pass Sarah over. Sarah, it's John. Are you there on the phone?
2: Yep. Hi.
0: So Sarah, what's your role? What do you do?
2: I'm one of the choir leads, so I'm sort of in charge of making sure that everyone's looking presentable and that they're proud of this school and they're proud of themselves.
0: And how proud did you feel?
2: Oh, we're all so proud of each other. Everyone's just so happy, and we loved it. Everyone loved it.
0: Yeah, congratulations. They did look fantastic too, so you did a great job. The pride was manifest. Also, some choirs you have to audition to get into, right? And it's a bit cutthroat and, you know, it's kind of survival of the fittest or whatever. But this choir's an all-in, isn't it?
2: Yeah, we're all about inclusivity, that singing's for everyone. That doesn't matter how bad you are when you start, we will build you up to it. And, you know, it's for everyone. It's culture, it's pride, so... Yeah.
0: And also it's a message about possibility, isn't it? I mean, this is a Timaru Girls High Choir taking a song by Paris Paloma and, in my opinion, making it demonstrably better by the addition of your brilliance and kapahaka. It's such a New Zealand thing to do, isn't it?
2: It is. Well, we're proud of our culture. We're proud of our country. We're proud of our school. So it's so exciting to see what we're on.
0: Yeah, what does it tell you about yourself, Sarah?
2: Oh, well, about myself, I found a passion for singing out of this. I was always into music, but my passion for singing has just gone through the roof.
0: Yeah. You got Petra there too, Petra Cunningham, yeah. Is that right?
2: Yep, I'll put her on the phone now.
0: Okay, thank you so much. Lovely to talk to you, Sarah. Congratulations. Petra, it's John. Are you there?
3: Yes, I'm here.
0: How are you?
3: I'm great.
0: Okay, so what do you do?
3: I am one of the choir leaders as well. There's two of us.
0: Yeah.
3: So I'm backup as well.
0: Okay. Did you have a solo?
3: No, I did not have a solo. But we actually gave the solos to two of our students who are incredibly talented, Nikisha and Miller.
0: Yeah. Yeah, the solos were fantastic. I just want you, Petra, so you finish, you're thinking, whew, so your tummy's starting to kind of untighten right, and then you look up, and this hall, everyone is on their feet. How did that feel?
3: It was incredible, because quite a few of us also had friends from, like, other choirs and who were also in the choir, and it was just amazing to see everyone on their feet, like, and experience it with our friends as well, which was just amazing.
0: Are you year 12 or 13?
3: Year 12.
0: And so what's your dream now? And what does this tell you about what's possible in terms of achieving your dream?
3: I have no idea. It's just incredible. It just proves that we can reach so many people, even though we're just like a small town. We've already, I don't know, maybe like quadrupled. Well, we've more than quadrupled the entire, like more than the people in Timaru.
0: Yeah, way more.
3: I have no idea how to fathom that amount of people.
0: Yeah. Thank you, Petra and Sarah. Can you just pass me quickly back to Megan?
4: Yeah.
0: Megan, are you there? Have I got you back?
4: I am. Hi.
0: Okay, yeah, I'm really good. Isn't it beautiful, the message that this gives these young women? Yeah.
4: Yep, very empowering. I feel they earned this through their bravery, especially because a lot of the girls have never been in a choir before, never even thought they'd ever go to the big thing. We're just very proud.
0: Yeah, I think everyone listening will feel the same way. Megan McNally, Sarah Peters and Petra Cunningham, thank you so much for joining us and congratulations.
4: Thank you so much. Thank you for having us. We appreciate you.
0: It's a pleasure, a great pleasure. 7 minutes to 9.
5: And you're with Morning Report on RNZ National. Time to cross to Tasman now and catch up with our Australian correspondent, Richard Willingham from the ABC. Good morning, Richard. Looking at some of your political campaigns over there, this Ditch the Witch campaign. It seems a little juvenile, but obviously some gender issues there as well. There's a bit of pushback on that.
6: Yes, good morning, Ingrid. Very sort of return to the Julia Gillard days when Julia Gillard was Australia's first and only female Prime Minister, and she copped a lot of misogynistic campaigns against her, and there was an infamous one saying Ditch the Witch. And the Victorian Premier, Jacinta Allen, a very unpopular Premier, but there's been some billboards driving around Melbourne that says, you say, Ditch the Witch, actually funded by a brothel owner and some other businesses who want her out in November at the election. And it's sort of kick-started the debate about, you know, what sort of language we're using in our politics. It was widely condemned by the major parties as language that shouldn't be used. Argue against the government, but that sort of language is not helpful. It's not what young kids, young boys and young girls need to hear when we're trying to have respectful political debates. But Pauline Hanson, who leads the populist One Nation Party, simply said, suck it up, sweetheart. And that's involved in a lot more language. I think it really sort of sets the, it shows the sort of tone of debate we have in Australia at the moment. I'm sure it's similar in New Zealand. And, talking to politicians this week privately, they've said they've seen just an uptick in the sort of levels of abuse they get online and even in the street. They feel like this sort of language is, when politicians are giving it the green light, it sort of emboldens the public and it's not good. It's not good, and it is reminiscent of what happened to Julia Gillard. And we've seen debates like this, and there's a group of MPs who are worried that this sort of thing can escalate into violence, and other forms of abuse. It doesn't take long for that to happen with its sort of emboldenment. So pretty ugly stuff. You think we could have better debates in 2026, here we are.
5: They're having the same language that was tossed about 15 years ago. Hey, what you are celebrating, though, or marking, is the life of, I don't know if many New Zealanders have heard of this guy, but Neil Danny here, the AFL. Yeah. Legend. He was a motor neuron disease campaigner.
6: Just a fascinating story. He died this week. He's a former Australian of the Year. And Danaher played footy. He was a good footballer, and then he became a coach of a football club for 10 years and became quite a famous coach. But it was after football that he was diagnosed with motor neuron disease, and he was given sort of 2 years to live, and he ended up living 13 years, and he became this remarkable campaigner for MND. The man's resilience, he was a real hero to so many people, and, he campaigned for, he lived for 13 years beyond his diagnosis, which was truly remarkable, and he never gave up, and he was just a campaigner, and he started this thing called Freeze MND, sort of took the Ice Bucket Challenge and sort of did a big slide at the MCG, and had, footballers and celebrities and politicians going down this slide, and everyone would buy a beanie, and the whole MCG would be wearing these light blue beanies and campaigns all around the country. And he was just this sort of hero figure. And he's raised tens of millions of dollars for MND research. It's quite remarkable. And then he died a couple of weeks ago, and on Monday, it was King's birthday holiday in Australia, as an annual football match on the Monday, and you had 90,000 people wearing those beanies, and you know, you could hear a pin drop when you know, they remembered Neil. It's just a really, if you, it's worth looking up, because his story is truly remarkable. And I think, you know, and it was, you know, it was sad that he died, but it was a real celebration of his life and just what he achieved for a lot of people. And he just gave a lot of people hope, I think. And a lot of MND sufferers, you know, got to meet Neil, and they gave them, you know, he gave them hope and a bit of inspiration too. And just, he called it the beast. He was always fighting the beast, is what he called it, MND. And he hopes that one day that there's a cure, and, you know, he just, he's inspirational. So
5: absolutely.
6: I think, yeah, really interesting man.
5: Great to celebrate those heroes. Thank you very much, Richard. Have a good weekend.
6: Thanks,
5: good
6: Ingrid.
5: To hear from you. 3 minutes to nine. Now we're going to cross to Catherine Ryan and find out what is coming up on 9 to noon. Hi there, Catherine.
7: I wish someone would get the football off the TV, though. It's very distracting, I must admit.
5: Oh, because they've got two goals.
7: Mexico,
5: how many goals now?
7: Are we allowed to give scores during the World Cup? What's the protocol for giving scores?
5: Right, well, look, we'll edit. If we're not, we'll edit it out.
7: I don't know. Anyway, opening match, a couple of red cards on South Africa is all I can say. You know, the score... Well,
5: oh, okay.
7: I keep that
5: in
7: to myself.
5: Spoiler alert.
7: Spoiler alert. I don't know what I'm going to do about that. On 9 to noon this morning, consumer advocates are concerned people are being locked into mobile internet plans when a more suitable plan's been available over the fibre network. Why are some providers encouraging a move from fibre to mobile, and what are the things to consider? After 10, it's just an inspiration. Nicole White, she was told her brain tumour, diagnosed as a teenager, wouldn't come back. But it did. We're going to hear how she's pursued her dream of becoming a nurse, why she's now training for a second marathon. She's with me after 10. Also today, we are going to catch up with some of the coolest new tech on display at Field Days. Our own Corin Dan's been there, of course.
5: Yep.
7: Talking about just how much productivity gain is coming because of some of this technology. And it's not just the big stuff that you hear about. That and more between 9 and noon this morning. Looking forward to your company.
5: Excellent. Thank you very much, Catherine. Before we go, we've just got a little bit of Brussels sprout feedback. It's funny the things you say on this program. I like this one. I gave Brussels sprouts to my rabbit and even she wouldn't eat them, according to one texter.
0: But people are sending in recipes. Anna, who's obviously really likes blue cheese, puts blue cheese, kikurangi blue cheese with their Brussels sprouts.
5: Yeah, I think a lot of people have the thing and then they throw some Brussels sprouts on as the extra rather than having being the main food group. Well, that is our cue. Our program is over for the week. We'll catch you back here bright and early on Monday morning. Mā te wā.
8: The variable oyster catcher, Toria Pango. RNZ National.
9: RNZ News at 9. Kia ora, good morning. I'm Todd Zaner. A top water official in Wellington is warning of the consequences if another major wastewater treatment system in the region fails. Board chairperson of the new water entity, Tiaki Wai, Will Pete, says a long outfall pipe into Cook Strait leaks. The pipe runs treated sewage from the Seaview Wastewater Treatment Plant in Lower Hutt past Pen Carrow Head and into Cook Strait. Mr. Pete says the pipe's condition is a critical issue for the region. Wellington Water says a replacement pipe could cost up to $1 billion. A Whangarei housing advocate says the official number of homeless people in the city is only the tip of the iceberg and likely to keep increasing. Carol Peters says at last count, 237 people were sleeping in tents and cars, and a worrying number of them were of retirement age.
10: At the moment in Whangarei, there are 75 over 65 years old. So these are older people living in cars or sleeping rough. But there are a whole lot more that could actually be also at risk of becoming homeless.
9: She says housing insecurity is a problem around the country, but it's especially acute in Northland because of its low incomes and high power prices. Carol Peters says living rough is hard on anyone, let alone people over 65. President Donald Trump says the signing of a peace agreement with Iran could happen this weekend. The BBC's Sebastian Usher reports.
11: It's yet another breakneck turn by President Trump just hours after saying that even harder strikes against Iran were to take place. He's abruptly cancelled them. His focus has switched back to a deal with Iran, which once again he's claiming has been all but done. He's even suggested that the time and place of the signing will be announced shortly. It's certainly true that the key mediators, Qatar and Pakistan, have been working flat out to try to nail down a deal. But until now, the stumbling blocks represented by the positions of Iran and the US have appeared almost insurmountable.
9: But Iran's foreign ministry spokesperson says claims about an agreement with the United States are speculation and nothing's been finalised. The spokesperson says a large part of negotiating text has been finalised, but the US kept changing its position. A Northland health provider says people struggling with meth addiction shouldn't be shamed. A recent crackdown on Northland's methamphetamine trade has resulted in 21 arrests. Tia Ashby from Kaikoi health provider Te Ho Ora or Napui says it's a positive move by police, but she says the crackdown can only go so far.
12: Police have a role to play in disrupting the supply and keeping our communities safe, but at the same time, we know there'll be a lot of whānau, tamariki and loved ones affected by what has happened, and they'll need support, not shame.
9: Tia Ashby says demand for addiction services remains high in Northland and services don't have the resources to meet it. The British Defence Minister John Healey has quit, accusing Prime Minister Keir Starmer of failing to commit the resources he says the military needs to defend the country. Britain's defence and finance ministries have been locked in talks for months over how to meet demands to expand military spending. Doctors are renewing calls for people to get flu vaccinations as cases of winter bugs start to mount. Healthline's receiving more calls for influenza-like sickness, and respiratory illnesses are beginning to increase across the Motu. The Immunisation Advisory Centre's Mamairoa David told Morning Report she's noticed a reluctance to get vaccinated over the past 3 years. The World Cup's kicked off in Mexico City with the co-host playing South Africa. Around 80,000 fans have packed Azteca Stadium for the first of 104 matches in the expanded tournament. The BBC's Will Grant is at the stadium.
13: After all the obstacles to get to this point, the rebuild of this stadium, the rebuild of the airport, the major protests blocking some of the main arterial roads to this point, the violence as recently as February when drug cartel gunmen were on the streets, all of these things sort of setting a very, very different tone ahead of the World Cup. It feels to me like Mexicans are putting all of that aside now for 90 minutes on all of the build up to this moment now with the entertainment and then the entertainment on the pitch, and Mexicans increasingly confident now of a victory to get their World Cup started on a strong first footing.
9: And the game's just finished. Mexico 2, South Africa 0. And that's the news.
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9: Short forecast from Met Service through to midnight, Northland to Manawatu, including Bay of Plenty. Mostly cloudy with isolated showers, mainly in the west, becoming fine in Bay of Plenty and Taupo late morning. For Gisborne, Hawke's Bay and for Wairarapa, fine weather. Clouds spreading north this afternoon and evening. Wellington and Horta Whenua Kapiti, also for Nelson and for Marlborough, mainly fine. A period of cloud late afternoon with the chance of a shower for Wellington. Westland, Canterbury and Otago, cloudy periods, scattered rain clearing south of Timaru by midday and elsewhere this afternoon. For Buller and Grey, mostly cloudy, scattered rain developing late morning. Southland and Fiordland fine, apart from areas of cloud or fog morning and night. And at the Chatham Islands, a few light showers turning to rain for a time late afternoon. This is RNZ National, 6 minutes past nine.
7: Kia ora, it's a whānau. Welcome to 9 to noon. Call Catherine Ryan, DNA with you through till midday this Ramani, this Friday. Consumer advocates concerned that people are being locked into mobile internet plans when a more suitable plan has been available over the fibre network. Off the back of a rural boom with agricultural exports at a record high, this year's field day has been touted as one of the most successful. Business editor Corin Dan on some of the best new tech he saw there and how it is lifting productivity. The SPCA wants stricter controls on dog breeders, including a new licensing regime. The problems that it sees include excessive breeding and the sale of sick or underage puppies. And after 10, Nicole White was told her brain tumour diagnosed as a teenager, wouldn't come back, but it did. We'll hear how she's pursued her dream of becoming a nurse and why she's training for a second marathon. This inspirational woman is with me after 10. 7 minutes past nine it is. Consumer advocates are concerned people are being locked into mobile internet plans when a more suitable plan has been available over the fibre network. Digital Equity Coalition Aotearoa says it is seeing cases where a consumer's locked into a plan that doesn't suit them and then faces a break fee. It wants government regulation, where consumers are told what connections are available at their house before a contract is made. Marie Silberstein, a spokesperson for DECA, the Digital Equity Coalition Aotearoa. Kia ora, welcome.
15: Kia ora.
7: So what are the issues people have been raising with you? Are some being encouraged to move from fibre to broadband?
15: Yes.
7: From fibre to mobile broadband?
15: Yes, some are. And I think people don't know what that means.
7: Uses cell towers, okay?
15: Yeah.
7: Mobile broadband uses cell towers.
15: So just so we're clear on that from the beginning, broadband is the high-speed internet. Fibre, wireless, copper, these are all the different ways that the internet can get into your house. So not every address across Aotearoa has access to all of those options. And I think right now, at a point of sale, there's no rule, from what I understand, that says you need to be told exactly what is available for your address. And so what we're seeing from community is that people don't know what they've signed up for starters. They didn't know that different options were available at their address. This is especially true if people are calling call centres and not using...
7: With various companies.
15: And not using an address checker online and things like that. I mean, it's a complex lingo, plan information, all that stuff is complex for me. I'm privileged, digitally savvy. I understand this. I work adjacent to this space. Even I struggle to understand the plans. So what I'm hearing is, from the community, and I reached out to a few of them this week when this was brought up, they're regularly asked about internet types and plans at home. 99% of the time, this is when something has gone wrong. And that can happen because a neighbour says, oh, my fibre has blah, blah, blah. And a neighbour, and they said, what's fibre? I didn't even know we had that. So there's that conversation happening kind of in the community. And then they get support on what kind of connections they have. People can't understand their bills. It's difficult to navigate call centres, impossible to work out what plan they're on. So I will say Liala and Levin, shout out to the digital inclusion librarian. She gave me info that she often assists people who are on unlimited plans on different broadband types who only use the internet for email. That's a massive one. So they have no idea how they ended up on max, huge number, big plans when they're only, playing solitaire on their desktop. That's
7: right plan for the person.
15: Right plan for the address, knowing what's available at your address.
7: And for your usage.
15: That's exactly right.
7: Okay. Can there be issues moving someone from fibre to mobile broadband? We're going to talk about this in a minute, which uses the cell towers.
15: Mm-hmm.
7: Have you heard of anyone then having issues with coverage, say, or anything along those lines?
15: There's always going to be those issues that crop up. And you won't know you're going to have an issue until you've been switched. If you were on fibre, you move to wireless, for example, and suddenly you've got a worse connection and you're wondering why. Why wouldn't you have been told that beforehand that might happen?
7: Where are circumstances where people who, aren't the most technically savvy, and that's a lot of New Zealanders, have found themselves locked into a plan that wasn't right for them. Can you give us an example?
15: Yeah, look, some plans are designed to be really sticky, is what I would say. And people believe when they've called up a provider and they've been told, this is a broadband plan, it's great for your house, 24-month term.
7: Right.
15: Now, what does that actually mean? If you don't have the information in front of you that says it's going to cost you money to get out of that plan.
7: Why might you need to get out of it?
15: If there's a more suitable plan.
7: Right.
15: Just like any infrastructure, like any decision that you make for your household, you need to be able to switch with limited friction.
7: How much is there an issue with people and the amount of data they used and the plan being properly set at the amount of data they use? Are some companies doing well with this, some companies not doing anything with it? Are you seeing fish hooks?
15: Yeah, it's a massive one. People underestimate, or people don't really, myself included, I had to do this myself, do not understand how much speed they need for their home. You actually don't need as much as potentially what you're being sold. Speed and data are two different things as well.
7: Are they at different price points with most providers?
15: Yes.
7: You can cap either speed or data and save money.
15: Yes.
7: Potentially, right?
15: Potentially.
7: Here's the next thing. Your grandkid comes to stay for a month.
15: Great question.
7: Blows out your data usage gaming.
15: Totally. Please talk to your whānau. Talk to your friends. Talk to your kids. Talk to your people at your church. Say, I spend Monday to Friday reading the news, reading RNZ online, and sending a few emails. Then Moko comes at the weekend and they bring their PlayStation. How do I cope with that? Ask your friends and your whānau in your area how they're dealing with that and what kind of connection type you need for that. If you went into a service provider and said that, they might think that you need the fastest for all the time, if you get what I mean. They might go, well, you should get the max plan because your moko with the PlayStation is going to need that for their gaming. But it's not necessarily every day. So it's about talking, being informed, really understanding what type of plan you are on.
7: You would need to be careful, perhaps, if you were going to go onto a capped plan for data. The speed, if Moko's PlayStation's not going very fast, he or she can play for it. but the data cap, if you breach the data cap, are you then paying like a premium, do you know?
15: Yeah, so let's say you have a mobile data plan that's attached to your phone. That is also your internet at home. For example, you may not have a broadband plan at home. You use your mobile data for your home internet too from your phone. That can reach the cap quite quickly, depending on how much you're using. So then you might think, am I on the right mobile data plan? And do I need an additional home internet, very, very entry-level basic home internet to cover me when I'm home? And a very basic mobile data for when I'm out and about. It's looking at the types of connections you have available and which one is going to end up costing you the best for the price.
7: Two things. First, where can people go to try and get their heads around this outside of going to the providers? Are there other resources available for them?
15: We've just put up some resources on digitalequity.nz. They talk about exactly what I've just talked about, broadband, fibre, wireless, copper. You can go to your Citizens Advice Bureau. You can go to your local community hub. Librarians are incredible angels on earth. You can talk to whānau, family, friends. There's no one place that is, and I gotta say, some of those compare sites, great, often industry backed, often commercial interests. So be very aware of that when you're using those compare sites, that it is often the industry that's telling you what is the best plan. So again, I recommend getting a third party advice.
7: What are you calling for? Are you calling for some kind of regulation over this? I mean, this is there's a parallel to what happened in the electricity industry. Mm-hmm. And I know there was a move there, I think, with the Electricity Authority to say, can we get some consistency in what people read on their power bills so that from different providers, they can actually get some kind of a grip around what their power bill's telling them. Do you want something similar for telcos or what? For providers, rather.
15: I do. I think the industry would argue that there's a customer care code. Every major provider has signed it. It covers how they treat you and how they handle complaints. And I've got to say, the industry has done great work. Congratulations. What we're seeing from community is that it's not going far enough and it's not meaty enough. In fact, they're regulating themselves right now. So, you know, what I'm asking is that if you ring up a provider and you say, I need the internet, please, the person on the other end of that phone is required to tell you what type of connections are available at your address before selling you anything. That should be the obligation. It's, for me, it's simple. I know it's more complex than that, I'm not going to lie. I mean, there's a commercial logic here that we're not necessarily told about, where mobile companies make more money out of selling fixed wireless than some mobile companies because they own that infrastructure outright. When they sell you fibre, they're buying wholesale from somewhere else, very much the same chat as electricity, you know, gentailers. So there's nothing that requires them to say that either. Yeah.
7: Okay, thank you. Appreciate your time. Mari Silverstein, who's spokesperson for the Digital Equity Coalition Aotearoa, 18 and a half minutes past and nine it is. Well, meanwhile, the major network Spark says it is contacting some customers who are low data users on fibre internet and offering to switch them to a wireless mobile connection for a cheaper deal. The company says by using its own mobile infrastructure, it doesn't have to pay fees to local fibre operators and can offer a better deal. The network does say it offers open contracts, meaning customers are not locked in for a set time. I'll have more from Spark in a statement in a moment. The Telecommunications Forum says an industry code where companies have to explain all details of a plan being offered suffices, the issues that we are covering. Paul Brislin is chief executive of it. Paul, good morning and welcome very much. Great to have you with us.
16: Thanks for having me.
7: Just to clarify again, I think your forum represents something like 90% of the New Zealand customer market of internet providers.
16: Yes, okay. Yeah. We cover all the telcos.
7: Can you first just respond to some of the issues that Mari has raised?
16: Absolutely. Look, what Mari's calling for is a marketing code. And I've got great news for her. In 2021, the Commerce Commission said exactly the same thing. We worked very closely with the Commerce Commission and produced exactly that kind of code. It covers what options customers have available to them at their address. There's a map so you can have a look and see what technologies are available. We've got rules around how we can report speeds and data caps, things of that sort. Telcos are required to give you a year's worth of reporting on how much data you do use so you can make a buying decision and compare and see what's available at your place.
7: Does the code require that every provider states that up front in every conversation it has with a consumer?
16: Well, I don't know about every conversation, but yes, absolutely.
7: I'm checking my plan or I want to start a plan.
16: Exactly.
7: Does the code require them to state all those facts.
16: Yes, yes. It's there on their website. And yes, we do an assessment on an annual basis. If we see anybody who's not meeting our requirements, they're not complying with the code, we tell them to fix it.
7: How do you look at a sample of recorded phone interviews or something?
16: Well, we look at the websites for the most part and do mystery shopper exercises. We'll ring providers and go through the process with them. We've just done one of those for switching between technologies to better understand the customer journey.
7: Does the code require you to have this information on your website, or does the code require you to state it in a phone interaction that you're having with a potential customer?
16: It's agnostic. It covers both situations. Okay. Yeah. Okay. Or in store if you are a retailer with a shop. We have high expectations because it is a complex area and customers are easily confused by all the technical terms. I understand. I get it. We've got four different types of technology. We've got unlimited speeds, we've got unlimited data caps, all kinds of things. And the important thing here is that you get the product that's right for you in your situation.
7: Okay.
16: And sometimes that is a mobile or a fixed wireless service.
7: Does the code cover all internet providers?
16: No, we're not mandatory. If the Commerce Commission, so having started the process in 2021, the Commerce Commission reviews it on a regular basis, every couple of years or so. They've just done it recently and said that the code's working really well. We'd like to make some more tweaks and more changes to make it easier for customers to understand what's going on. If they have a problem, the Commission has the power to make this a mandatory thing. They can turn around and say, this is so important and the industry is not regulating it well enough, we will make it mandatory.
7: Okay.
16: So we are highly incentivised to do this.
7: Can we ask now, is there a proactive effort by some providers, particularly those who do own their own wireless infrastructure, own their own cell towers? And I actually understand there's some cooperation these days, increasingly between some of the biggest providers. Is there a move by them to look to move customers onto the wireless mobile internet because they don't have to pay the local fibre provider?
16: Well, we're skating very close to my members falling out when I say things on behalf of one or the other. But look, absolutely, they are all looking to reduce costs. They are all very keen on right-sizing offers for customers. If you're a low data user, an individual, for example, a friend of mine who lives in an apartment, he doesn't have a home internet connection at all. He just simply uses his mobile device because he is always on the move. That's enough for him. Now, that would not do for me with my family with two 20-year-olds. They need more connectivity.
7: Can we just stay with clarity? Because, of course, you could offer the lower speed, lower data cap package on fibre. But again, are we in a situation where there's an incentive to encourage more customers onto mobile because that fee doesn't have to be paid to the local fibre provider?
16: Well, yes, I guess for the three operators who have their own mobile networks, there is that lure. They obviously want to make use of their own equipment as much as possible because they don't pay rent to Chorus or to one of the other fibre companies. But that's the customer demand is moving in the opposite direction. We're not seeing customers asking for less and less. We're seeing customers asking for more and more. And when you go down that path, fibre is always the answer.
7: Yes. As we said, we've got a mix of customers out there still, haven't we?
16: We do.
7: Can I talk about the apartment situation? Because I have an anecdotal example of this.
16: Mm.
7: An apartment in a very, very popular location at weekends in a major city. And people gone on to mobile, and then, of course, at the weekends in summer, every man, woman and dog is outside using the same cell tower. And this has been an actual issue. Is this the kind of thing that people need to know? What will be the difference if I make this change?
16: Yes. Yeah. Well, yes, absolutely. You do need to be aware of the pros and cons of each technology. So I'll forgive me for getting a little technical. The fixed wireless service that people are buying in their households can use the mobile towers, but because you're not moving, you have a little dish on the side of your house that points at a tower And that locks you in to that tower. And what that means is that you get a guaranteed amount of bandwidth from that tower. So you would not be affected by mobile phone users piling into the viaduct, for example, in Auckland and soaking up all the available capacity. Your capacity is ring-fenced, so you don't have to worry about that. But if you're on a mobile phone and you're just using mobile service, then yes, it does. It you're in there with everyone fighting for space. And we've all seen this at the football game or a major event where there are hundreds of thousands of people all trying to use their phones and take video and send it to each other. Capacity can be a real issue in those situations.
7: Just another point. If there is an incentive for those providers who own their own mobile infrastructure to move customers who can off, what is the impact of that on the funding of, I don't know, the maintenance or whatever of the ultra-fast fibre network that taxpayers paid to roll out? Is there a risk that that's, if enough people move, that's going to start to impact whatever that money's being used for? What is it being used for?
16: Well, there is that risk if enough people moved. But as I say, the demand is going the other way. In New Zealand, the average household uses well over 500 gigabytes of data a month. When I started using the internet 20 years ago now, I used to get less than 1 gigabyte per month. We watch movies and television, we listen to the radio, we do everything via the internet these days. So the move for a household is always up the food chain. Always want more and more space.
7: So just finally, you would expect, given your code, that people who subscribe to it do make clear that if they're offering a cheaper package via the moving to the mobile option, the cell tower option, that they also make clear if there is a cheaper package available through fibre. All of these options should be up front.
16: All of these options should be explained to customers. And if you're on the wrong package, if you say, look, this just isn't working for me, I need to move. Really, if it's a problem with the product, then there should be no penalty. Even if you're on a contract, the contracts typically cover devices that you've been given, a phone or a modem or whatever it might be. If you've got a problem, you let the provider know.
7: Okay, this issue of being locked in, if there's an actual technical issue because you've signed on to the wrong kind of tech for you, you should be able to avoid a penalty in getting in changing the plan.
16: Absolutely.
7: Is that what you're saying?
16: Yes.
7: Okay, important to know. I appreciate your time.
16: And we do, yes.
7: I appreciate your time. Paul Brisson with the Telecommunications Forum. We do have a statement from Spark. We did ask them whether they were, one of the companies it should be said, but whether they were encouraging or offering to some customers the ability to move off fibre onto mobile and save some money for their internet. They've told us, I'll read the key parts of the statement. Some customers are better suited to fibre because they want the faster speeds, large amount of data. Others are lower to moderate data users and value the simplicity and more affordable option that wireless broadband can offer. Recently, Spark contacted a subset of customers we identified as low data users, those who were not using the full capacity available on their fibre plans, and only where wireless broadband performance was suitable. The intention was to inform them, give them the option, offering a free modem and a $10 monthly discount if they chose to move to wireless broadband. For customers with low data usage, it can be more affordable. Customers are always free to decide what they want. Wireless broadband is delivered over Spark's mobile network, whereas fibre services use fibre networks owned and operated by local fibre companies, which we pay to access. Because of this, we are able to offer mobile at a lower price point. It's also worth noting that all of our broadband plans are open term contracts, giving customers the flexibility to change plans. Thank you for that. Just after 9:30, morning at Evie Ashton.
17: Atamarie. A woman says her family's safety was put at risk after police mistakenly released their address to her ex-partner, who's subject to a protection order. The Fisheries Minister says environmental groups are giving the industry a bad name and people need to have perspective about bottom trawling. SpaceX has raised $128 billion from financial firms ahead of it becoming a publicly traded company tomorrow in what is expected to be the highest

0: always here, but just first the mood and the sense of optimism around the sector. We talked about the revenue being up, but of course the dollar's down too, and that helps with export returns. So that's another little bonus
1: really
0: as well.
1: Interesting, eh? So $64 billion, so revenue was clearly up. There's going to be a little bit of a flattening because of the war and a little bit of demand when you think of the fuel price increases.
0: Fertilizer costs.
1: And some of the supply issues and those sort of things. So it's thought that the next year might not be another big gain on top of $64 billion, but the optimism is that in a few years' time, probably even shorter than that, it'll be over $70 billion. So there's a real sense of growth and momentum and positivity there. What was interesting was talking to Brad Olson, an economist. He spoke at what they have there is this big event by the Ministry of Primary Industries, outlines all those numbers. It's a big glitzy thing. All the politicians are there, and they, even though they're in their gumboots and swan dries, they get inside and have a nice meal and all the rest of it. Which I have to admit that I did sneakily grab a bagel from the back table because I was
0: starving.
1: You
0: can't hide that you're a townie, so
1: hide that I'm a townie. No, just didn't wear a suit. Look, I think he mentioned and made a good point. There's still some caution, and the tractor sellers as well, which you always talk to, you know. Mm. They're selling tractors. Yes, there's positivity, but there's still some caution from farmers, and that's rational because they look at Donald Trump every day and they're thinking, what's going on here? Is the strait going to open? Are we going to continue to have this uncertainty? We've got climate-related storms seem to be coming every blimmin' 6 months.
0: But he says
1: there's cash on the sidelines,
0: right?
1: So he says if you look at, they can actually, the economists can somehow work this out. They can see that there were, I think he said, $11 billion normally in bank accounts for farmers on any given month or in the month of March or something. And he said at the moment it's $1.5 billion higher than
0: they're
1: it would have been.
0: They're holding
1: so
0: some back.
1: That's sitting there waiting to be spent. And it's a question of when they do spend that.
0: I want to talk about the technology. Everybody is tired of hearing about New Zealand's productivity challenges. And the technology, when applied, can make an absolutely massive difference to what otherwise are labour and time intensive things. What are you seeing farmers actively adopting? Again, it's not just someone they're showing this technology might be this then or whenever. They're actually buying and using.
1: A couple of things. Firstly, drones. So they've been around for a while and been used by farmers for a while in New Zealand, but they had a drone zone at field days where they're literally flying drones in a little tented, caged thing so that they can show it off. They're big drones. They've got a huge, massive tank on them, and they are basically doing the work that a helicopter would do. And they are being used for spraying gorse or whatever and for fertilising. And the Aerolab was the drone company that I spoke to. And these are big drones. They are precision. You map out. He said you don't. The job of them is on the ground with your iPad or whatever and mapping out the exact precision of where you want it to go. It'll avoid all the trees and all the obstacles. So what it means is that where they might have normally needed a helicopter to go up and spray a field of gorse that was a problem, now they don't need to do that. Where they might have had some difficulty getting to a steep bit of hill country because it was muddy and you couldn't get up there on your bike or on your truck, they can send a drone up. Now, a lot of these drones are run by contractors, which isn't unusual for New Zealand farming. I mean, machinery contractors have been for years. But they'll come in and do stuff that's going to be cheaper than a helicopter, easier than a helicopter, more precise than a helicopter, and that's going to increase productivity. Automation is a big thing. It's not just drones. Most of the big, massive combine harvesters you see there, they're all self-driven. They're automated. Even to the point where I saw one in the field and the ploughing and all the rest, steering wheel and plonk it onto an existing tractor, and it will then do the self-driving automation yourself. You don't have to have the big flash tractor. You can add it to an old
0: one. You just need the software and that.
1: You need the software and it's using AI and all those things. But what that can do, it means that it can get the precision of whatever you're trying to do with your tractor and all the rest of it down to the centimetre as opposed to a human who is not going to be able to do that. So again, more productivity. The other big productivity gainer, and I know you've talked to Holter before, I think, haven't you?
0: Yeah.
1: It's not just
0: times.
1: Holter. This is the wearable collars that enable virtual fencing. There's eShepherd, Gallagher, an old company in New Zealand, an old fencing company, getting into the modern. And the eShepherd's starting to take off. There's also another one, which I think won an award, eLert, which is a wearable for horses, which is also seems to be doing quite well. The wearables was something people really talked about at field days. And if you talk to the rural team, Janina and Co and Penny, they'll tell you that everyone's talking about wearables because they've gone from being a maybe thing to suddenly a real adoption. People are really starting to pick them up and they are seeing

0: productivity gains. I mean, one farmer that I know Janina talked to, and we put on a piece yesterday, had basically said they were up against the wall thinking of giving it up, farming. They took on the collars a couple of years ago, the halter collars. They were able to get 20% more productivity out of their herds. They can manage pastures better. They can get more of the pasture that they want. They can get into the bits that they couldn't get previously. They don't have to worry about fencing. And it seems, and all of this lifts productivity.
1: Well, it does. And it comes back to some of the challenges in some parts of the country as well, over land use and the impact of weather events on land use. But if you've got this kind of technology, you can get more and more sophisticated about how you eke every ounce out, well, optimally out of your land.
0: I think it's a big question, and this came through with the, issues around, you know, where we haven't quite got all the technology we need is with the methane reducing stuff. And the government has announced a big chunk of money again to go into more of that, and announced it a couple of days ago. I think they've got, you know, sheep genetics and eco ponds that are available. But they need to get the moonshot, the vaccines and all that sort of stuff going as well. There is a sense that you're getting to the limits of how much we're already very productive as farmers, right? So how much more can you squeeze out? And so, yes, all this new technology and apps and farmers being able to have automated milking systems and robotics and all those AI and all that stuff is all helping, but there's a limit, right? And there's some areas can't take more cows, some might be able to. There's, you know, you've got those sort of limits. So,
1: but this might be also just determining where trees go on your property and monitoring your tree health and all of this kind of stuff. It just means you can know your property and monitor your property much more quickly without the human power, and potentially, as you say, actually deliver services like, you know, fertilisers or whatever.
0: I think there's no question that there's a lot of technology going into exactly what you said there, and farmers are getting much better at squeezing out, making all of those little bits and getting as much as they can out of them.
1: And even with stock, if you want to keep stock away from waterways or retire, or perhaps you're growing some, you know, crops and wanting to sort of turn over a part of your farm for a season or two, not having to sort of be mucking around with fences and moving stock, having ways of being able to do that via technology, that's got to be a saving.
0: Oh, I think it's huge. And there was no question that there's a sense of momentum around what people keep saying wearables. I'm like, what are you talking about wearables? And that's when they talk about that's the collars, and it's just become a tag for that. Now there's issues. Some want to see some regulations around that. I don't think the government. I actually asked Christopher Luxon. I don't think the government's particularly keen on whacking farmers with any more regulations. So I think that's unlikely from a government perspective. But whether they self-regulate, who knows? I just think there's one. It is really important to mention the climate very quickly, because I did talk to. There is half. We know half of our emissions come from agriculture, and farmers are making big progress with technology and new things, but it isn't all there for them to be able to do it. And this government is an and. They want to work with farmers. They want them to reduce their emissions. They are committed to that, but they're not going to force them to take on technology or do things. But some farmers won't take on that technology if it doesn't also increase productivity. And that is going to be a problem. I mean, Kate Newton, our climate change reporter, I mean, she ran a great story a couple of weeks ago about how basically some in the industry were saying pay farmers to use the technology if they won't use it, because they've got to find a way of getting them to adopt it en masse to bring the emissions down. Now, hopefully, as you say, you get productivity gains out of it, they will adopt it. But it's still looming, you know.
1: Overall, the mood?
0: Oh, 100% positive, because the stars aligned, as you say in your introduction, wool, the poor old wool sector, anyone who's covered...
1: technology, can I butt in? Wool now, apart from its various uses, I mean, it makes beautiful carpets, that's another story. For insulation, they are now getting right down to the sort of micro level and looking at some of its qualities that might be used in various, you know, I'm not sure it's nutraceuticals, but in various other ways. It's got qualities. It's now, again, it's about eking every last
0: I just feel so happy for people who have stuck at wool, because it's been a hard, hard 20 or 30 years.
1: Yeah.
0: And they're now starting to see those prices. And if you get multiple years of good wool prices, then you might start to see that sector start to expand again.
1: Do you know the other thing that's happened, though, is just that. We've kind of got a shortage of sheep globally compared to where we were.
0: Yeah, yeah. Although apparently they're saying, even though we've only got 20-odd million sheep now, and we used to have, I don't know, 50 or 60 million.
1: The reputed 60 million.
0: What they get from those 23 million is still really productive.
1: That's what I'm saying. They're, again, it's looking at what some of the qualities are of your product beyond what the traditional use is.
0: Yeah, no, very positive. it's nice to be at a place where, just for a while, where there's a real sense of enterprise and people going for it. They've got challenges. Every sector does, and the agriculture always will. Fuel crisis, all those sort of things. Cost of living affect people on farms just like everywhere else. Climate's a big challenge. Environment's a big challenge. But there's no question that they are going for it, and there's a sense that they... feel that momentum, that there is momentum there.
1: Good stuff. Thank you, Corin Dean, who's been at Field Days this week, RNZ's business editor. 16 minutes to 10. We'll be in Asia a little bit later this hour, catching up on news there from our correspondent. But first, the SPCA has launched a campaign to try to get regulations brought in to control breeding and prevent puppies and their mothers suffering. Each year, the animal charity responds to around 125 complaints relating to dog breeders and inspectors, frequently encountering issues such as prolonged confinement, untreated illnesses, excessive breeding, and the sale of sick or underage puppies. The SPCA wants the introduction of dog breeder licensing, clear dog breeding regulations, and an updated code of welfare for dogs to ensure they are protected at every stage of life. The SPCA's senior scientific officer is Dr. Alison Vaughan. Morena Alison.
2: Morena.
1: Tell us more about what you're seeing and why you believe there are gaps that are causing problems.
2: Yeah, many of your listeners will be aware that this is quite an issue we're seeing in New Zealand. And you've already described some of the issues that our inspectorates see on a really regular basis, including these underage or sick puppies being sold, unwanted litters being dumped, and then health issues in breeding dogs due to excessive or inappropriate breeding. But we also see issues at a community level that's driven by this, including overpopulation. And this contributes to pressure on rescues, SPCAs and council pounds, but also creates some of this issues we're seeing with roaming dogs as well.
1: So just stick with the former, first of all. Are we seeing people who are quasi-professional breeders? But you have concerns that they, in some instances, aren't regulated, and in some instances, are not meeting standards. Can you just give us an idea of how this is happening?
2: Yeah, so just to be very clear, we see welfare risks arising both from larger scale, say, commercial breeding operations, but also irresponsible, indiscriminate backyard breeding, such as where people just haven't desexed their dog and they're having accidental litters. So the issue is not the size of the breeding operation itself, but really about whether these dogs are being cared for to a minimum standard. And one of the issues we have in New Zealand that I think most New Zealanders would be quite shocked to learn about is just how few rules there are to protect dogs. So anyone can breed and sell puppies. There are no restrictions on the number of breeding dogs a person can keep, unless the council bylaws specify it. There's no minimum supervision levels, so you could have 60 dogs with one person caring for them. There's no minimum or maximum ages for breeding, no maximum number of litters across a dog's lifetime, and not even restrictions on things like close-in breeding, such as father-daughter or mother-son breeding.
1: Is that remarkable compared to similar countries?
2: Absolutely. New Zealand is really lagging behind when we look at comparable countries like Australia and the UK. All of these countries have breeder licensing, they have specific regulations that address some of these concerns, and we just don't have that in New Zealand. And not only that, we also have no regulations that address dog breeding specifically, and we have a very out-of-date code of welfare for dogs. It's actually 16 years old, and of course the codes of welfare have minimum standards that aren't directly enforceable, so we don't have a lot of tools to address the kind of widespread issues we're seeing.
1: Is money and the money that can be made selling puppies fueling a growing problem?
2: I think it would be fair to say in part. We definitely saw an increase in the number of complaints following COVID, the first lockdown, when we know that there was an increase in demand. You may have heard of pandemic puppies. There was quite an incentive there for people to enter this market. But this is an issue that we see ongoing. And really, the root cause is we don't have good tools to address it.
1: At what level would you expect to see dog breeder licensing? And would that be, where would that sit next to dog breeding regulations? There might be someone who very occasionally is involved in the practice, and then someone who's essentially selling and, as I said, not necessarily fully professionally, but breeding and selling and making a lot of money. Where would you sit the licensing?
2: Yeah, so when we look overseas, there's normally sort of a threshold that people have to cross before they're required to register as a licensed breeder. So we would be looking for something similar here in New Zealand. But then we also want to see regulations that apply to each and every person, regardless of skill. We believe every dog should have protection in terms of breeding, such as minimum ages or number of litters.
1: And a limit on the number of litters a dog can have in her lifetime. Yeah, okay.
2: Exactly.
1: A big problem in many parts of New Zealand is roaming dogs. Is there a link with puppy breeding being done in a way that is unregulated to this or not?
2: Yeah, I think so, because one of the issues we are seeing is, of course, roaming dogs, and often these roaming dogs are entire. So some of the solutions and SPCA and many other rescues and councils are working on de-sexing, but we also need these other tools in the toolbox to be able to effectively address this issue and, you know, turn off the tap that's contributing to this overpopulation.
1: Could a lot of regulations put buying a puppy out of reach for some people? Or alternatively, it might increase demand for adopted animals, yeah?
2: Yeah, I think already some of the issues we're seeing around where someone is doing it commercially in an irresponsible way. We do acknowledge there are many really good dog breeders in New Zealand who are very responsible, but we do see some people who are doing it at scale for money. Often they're charging a lot of money, and often people purchasing these puppies who go on to have very expensive health issues. So we do actually think this would be a helpful thing in that way. And we also commissioned a survey earlier this year to look at public opinion on this issue. And overwhelmingly, 96% of respondents think dog breeding should be regulated.
1: Thank you.
2: The most...
1: Finish your thought.
2: Well, I was just going to say, of those people, 91% supported dog breeding regulations as the most impactful intervention, and that was followed by breeder licensing. So we do know that these things are really important and really strongly supported by the public.
1: Thank you. Alison Vaughan is the SPCA's Senior Scientific Officer. 9:50. Ed White is with us, Financial Times China correspondent based in Shanghai. Ed, thanks for your time. Welcome.
3: Good morning, Katie.
1: Could we get the latest, please, on the rescue and recovery efforts following that deadly earthquake in the Philippines on Monday?
3: Yes, according to the latest numbers, 47 people were killed, around 700 seriously injured, and dozens are still missing after that powerful earthquake near the southern province of Sarangani. This was a 7.8 magnitude earthquake centred off the coast, but it is believed to be one of the strongest earthquakes to hit the country in around 50 years. According just to Associated Press reports overnight and late yesterday, emergency staff are still searching for around 31 people missing. It's a grim task. They're dealing with not just collapsed buildings, but massive landslides, which have buried a large number of houses, especially in the coastal towns. As it stands, I think around 45,000 people remain displaced from their homes. You've got damage to an estimated 12,000 houses in the region, and obviously a real challenge is starting to, you know, get supplies, provide emergency shelter for all of those 45,000 people. On top of this, local officials are saying that actually dozens of smaller villages remain completely inaccessible because of the landslides that are taking out roads. There has also been calls from local officials for helicopters to start delivering food and other emergency supplies to some of those areas that do remain cut off. So yes, another tragic earthquake in this part of the world. The Philippines, you know, only last year had 74 people killed in an earthquake off Cebu and the island there. And in this instance, at this stage, clearly, sadly, the death toll could actually rise further in the coming days.
1: Now, in Hong Kong, charges have been laid against a group and a couple of companies over the fires that killed 178 people last year. Just remind us of that story.
3: Yeah, so it's just been over half a year since that devastating fire ripped through a Hong Kong apartment complex last year. People might recall listening and watching the stories at the time. This fire engulfed seven residential towers that, as you say, killed 178 people. But there were also many dozens of other residents left with serious injuries and thousands of people displaced from their homes. for Hong Kong, you know, this is a territory of 7 million people. It's a relatively small place. This was really one of those events, I guess, similar to the Christchurch earthquakes for New Zealand, which just absolutely rocked the whole city. From the early investigations into the blaze, the Hong Kong officials have signaled that there would be blame falling upon people connected to the contracting companies that had been tasked to carry out renovations to the building, which were underway at the time of the fires. On Wednesday this week, there was finally some clarity around this. So according to local reports, charges have now been laid against 7 people and 2 companies that have overseen those renovation works. There is a total of 25 charges, the most serious being manslaughter, being made against 3 of those men. But there were also charges for things like tax evasion, money laundering, fraud, and also attempting to pervert the course of justice. So as these charges were formally laid in the court this week, police as well as anti-corruption officials held a press conference. They tried to give further details as to what they believe happened. According to a summary from Hong Kong Free Press, one of the local news organisations, officials laid out basically what they saw as a series of really critical safety violations that led to the blaze. This included things like scaffolding netting, which was meant to be inflammable but wasn't, as well as the removal of fire escape windows. One of the top local police officials who's been handling the case described, and this was the quote, "This was a situation of gross negligence." There was also detail given around a bid rigging process for these companies to win the renovation contract, and this links to the charges related to fraud. So this includes omitting records of previous convictions from the tender process for this contract. And as one of the anti-corruption officials who was at the press conference, he went as far to say that this entire tragedy was fueled entirely by individual greed. So clearly officials there are, you know, placing the blame with these individuals and with these companies, and not just a case of sort of mistakes that have been made, but actually things that were that really could have been avoided. As to the next steps here, we expect that more the next court process will happen in September, but there's also a independent inquiry organised by the government that's taking place, and the findings for that are expected to be sort of submitted to the government later this year. So perhaps more details to come, but I think basically the key people involved are now in court facing charges.
1: There must be so much anger.
3: Yes.
1: China's leader Xi Jinping has travelled to North Korea. This is his first trip there, I think, in 7 years to meet with Kim Jong-un.
3: Yes, so not just a rare trip to North Korea from Xi Jinping, but actually quite a rare trip overseas for the Chinese leader. He much prefers receiving visitors in Beijing these days. In fact, I think prior to this week, he hadn't been overseas since last October. But on Monday, Xi Jinping, his wife as well, Peng Liyuan, landed in Pyongyang, the North Korean capital. They were met at the airport by Kim Jong-un and his wife, Ri Sol-jul. You know, needless to say, we've had almost zero transparency about the meetings and what was said between these two authoritarian leaders. But leading into the meetings, we do know that China's international affairs community has been increasingly concerned by the close ties that have been formed between North Korea and Russia. You know, relations between North Korea and China are always slightly uneasy, but Beijing has for really a long time been the key economic lifeline for most of the successive Kim regimes, including Kim Jong-un, supporting the country's economy through sanctions. But there has been this feeling that, you know, Beijing over the last 2 years has been somewhat caught off guard when Kim Jong-un forged these closer ties with Vladimir Putin. Kim has gone as far as dispatching thousands of North Korean troops to the Russian war in Ukraine. And so experts think that at least part of Xi's visit has been just about repairing relations, getting things kind of back on a more even footing. Certainly, I think him and the wives of the leaders present for public parts of the summit added to that perception. And perhaps following this, we could just start to see a kind of a meaningful increase in trade and tourism between the two countries.
1: Just a minute and a half or so left. Does it signal anything then on the question of Kim Jong-un's nuclear program and ambitions?
3: Yeah, so, I mean, you know, there has been, I think, in the international community, something of a consensus forming around you know, Beijing is starting to move past this question of denuclearization. For many years, you know, the idea that the world could convince North Korea to abandon his nuclear weapons program has been, you know, it's been at the heart of all engagement, you know, whether it's sanctions or meetings with the North Koreans. But what and even when Xi Jinping last went to North Korea in 2019, he made, you know, he was still referencing publicly efforts to promote denuclearization, so efforts to stop North Koreans developing nuclear weapons. But during Xi's visit, there was no mention of denuclearization, and I think it just seems to me that we're moving to a world where countries, you know, led by China, just accept that all of those sanctions, all those many years of trying to punish North Korea hasn't worked, and people are just slowly coming to the terms with the idea that the Kim regime has been successful in becoming a nuclear armed nation, and that's just something that the rest of the world is going to have to get used to living with.
1: Thank you, as always. So appreciated. That is our Asia correspondent, Ed Waite. RNZ's News Bulletin here in a moment. You can check out the news online all the time, of course, at rnz.co.nz. My guest after, Nicole Waite, just a teenager when diagnosed with a brain tumour. We'll learn more about her journey through treatment, but her achievements, becoming a nurse, running marathons. She is with me straight after RNZ's News Bulletin.
4: RNZ News at 10 o'clock. Good morning, Atamarie. I'm Evie Ashton. An Auckland-based police officer faces charges of possessing objectionable material, including a rape image, child sexual exploitation material, and bestiality. The officer is one of three to be charged in relation to possessing objectionable publications. A review of staff internet use was sparked by the resignation of former Deputy Commissioner Jevon McSkimming after child sexual exploitation and bestiality material was found on his work devices. Court documents seen by RNZ reveal one of the officers, a man in his 60s, faces 11 charges of possessing an objectionable publication. The charges date between May 2023 and May the following year. St Bede's College is refusing to release information about an independent investigation into historical sexual abuse at the school, citing legal privilege. RNZ earlier revealed that former priest Rowan Donoghue had admitted sexually abusing four boys at the school between 1996 and 2000. After Donoghue was jailed for 7 years and 8 months, the school said it was commissioning an independent investigation. RNZ has asked for a copy of the school's internal investigation under the Official Information Act. It has also asked for the terms of reference and if an investigator has been chosen. The school has declined both requests. The US president has once again claimed a deal with Iran to end the current conflict and reopen the Strait of Hormuz is close to being finalised. Donald Trump says he's cancelled strikes against Iran that were planned for the coming hours. Mr. Trump says his understanding is that the Iranian supreme leader personally approved the deal.
5: We just made a great settlement of the war with Iran, and we're going to be subject to finalization of documents, which should get done over the next few days. We'll probably have a signing maybe in Europe.
4: An Iranian foreign ministry spokesperson is describing talk of a deal as speculation and says nothing has been finalised. The Wellington Iwi Te Atiawa wants a solution to a failing outfall pipe that's polluting a sacred waterway in Lower Hutt. Water officials say the long outfall pipe at Seaview Wastewater Plant, which runs treated sewage into Cook Strait, is deteriorating. Treated sewage is also being pumped into Waifetsu Stream whenever it rains heavily. Tiaki Wai Board Chairperson Will Pete says a major failure at Seaview would have consequences for the harbour and city. The chairperson of Te Atiawa, Kura Moyahu, says the region needs to act now.
6: It falls on deaf ears when you hear this is unacceptable, this is unacceptable, this is unacceptable. What we're interested in, what is the solution to it? Then we could probably say, yes, we accept that now. But it's unacceptable to continue to say it without a solution.
4: A replacement pipe could cost up to $1 billion. The Fisheries Minister says environmental groups are giving the industry a bad name and people need perspective around bottom trawling. New polling released by WWF suggests most people want the practice limited. More than half polled want a complete ban in Hauraki Gulf. Parliament is considering a major overhaul of fishing laws, but Oceans and Fisheries Minister Shane Jones told Morning Report ideological environmental groups aren't giving an accurate picture.
7: I'm actually the former chairman of Sea Lords. I know about these things. I genuinely feel that this debate runs the risk of falling prey to shrill, loud voices.
4: Shane Jones says there is already world-leading quota management and systems are under constant and vigilant surveillance. And the Defence Force says a power cut at a water treatment plant is the likely reason aluminium has been found in Waiuru's water supply. Residents are being told not to drink tap water. The town in the centre of the North Island is the site of an army base. The Defence Force says a sample from the treatment plant showed aluminium concentrations about four times the limit for drinking water. A power cut appears to have affected plant controls for a water treatment additive. The plant has been shut and is being flushed out. That's the news. Koe nā ngā pitupitu kōrero. A short forecast is next.
8: 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When money was for nothing and that Brothers in Arms tour was so far away from now.
9: As America celebrates its 250th anniversary, a former vice president's chief of staff weighs in on a certain cage fight.
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4: The forecast from Met Service to midnight tonight, Northland to Manawatu, including Bay of Plenty, cloudy with isolated showers, mainly in the west, fine in Bay of Plenty and Taupo by late morning. Gisborne, Hawke's Bay and Wairarapa, fine, cloud spreading north this afternoon and evening. Wellington and Horowhenua Kapiti Coast, also Nelson and Marlborough, mainly fine, some cloud about this afternoon with the chance of a shower for Wellington. Westland, Canterbury and Otago, scattered rain, clearing south of Timaru by midday and elsewhere this afternoon. Buller and Grey, mostly cloudy, scattered rain developing late this morning. Southland and Fiordland, fine weather apart from areas of cloud or fog morning and night. And at Rerekohu, Chatham Islands, a few light showers turning to rain for a time late this afternoon. The time has just gone 6 minutes past 10. We'll have news headlines on the half hour.
1: Yeah, Miki Nui, thanks very much for that. Evie, you're listening to 9 to Noon with Catherine Ryan on RNZ National. Lots of feedback coming in from you, particularly on our discussion about internet plans. Consumer advocates worried that people are being locked into mobile internet plans when a more suitable one's been available to them over the fibre network. That was something Digital Equity Coalition Aotearoa raised with us. And also we went to Spark because we were aware that they're approaching some customers offering to move them. This is low data users in terms of volume. Move them onto mobile internet. They can offer a cheaper deal because, of course, it uses their own existing infrastructure. They're not having to pay the local fibre provider. So lots of feedback from you on that discussion. We'll get to it a bit later in the hour. Coming up later, also around a quarter to 11, we head to Marlborough. Ian Allen is editor for Stuff based there. And what a mix of stories he's got for us today. We'll work our way through them, including the Blenheim teens who finished third in the World Aquabots contest. I have no idea what that is either, but we will find out. After 11, bringing the music today, it is Grant Smithies. Our comedians are Donna Brookbanks and Michelle Acourt. And in sport, Dana Johansson's in the Football World Cup has, yes, for once it's appropriate, it has kicked off. And we will talk more about what is to come. Some controversies already, of course. And fake AI stories and sports stars. This is becoming quite the thing. Some rugby and some netball on her mind as well. Nearly 8 past 10 on 9 to Noon. Nicole White was just a teenager when she was diagnosed with a brain tumour, a polymorphous, low-grade neuroepithelial tumour of the young. It was predicted to be slow-growing, and after initial surgery, she was told it wouldn't come back. But it did, as a high-grade aggressive tumour. There's only one other case in the world where this has happened. More surgery, chemotherapy and radiation followed. In between her surgeries and treatment, Nicole managed to pursue her dream and graduate as a nurse. Now in remission, and working on the West Coast, Nicole White is in training for her second Queenstown Marathon to raise awareness for brain tumour support. Kia ora, Nicole. Thanks very much for being with us today.
11: Hello, how are you?
1: Good, thanks. Tell me a bit more about the day job, the nursing. This was long your dream, right?
11: Yes, it was. It was a dream, for a very long time. And I love it now. I've been working for 3 years as a nurse on the West Coast and I absolutely love it. And it is still my dream job. Couldn't think of anything better to do.
1: What does it involve? Because, of course, the West Coast, it's that beautiful but very spread out and quite small populations. I know there's lots of, health needs and health challenges there. Where do you sit in providing services?
11: So I sit in the Greymouth Hospital. I work up on the ward. So I work with a variety of patients. There's lots to do. There's, surgical, medical. It's a great job that I got out of university because it gives me an experience of every single possibility realistically rather than just one specific area. So it's great learning as well as great opportunities. It's fantastic.
1: Fantastic. Now, running a marathon... I've watched the doco that you had online and I'm just in awe. I mean, running a marathon is a big thing for most people, but the training you've done, including during treatment times and now, aiming to do the first marathon and now a second, when your body has been under such treatment, just tell us a little bit more about what this has taken, Nicole.
11: It takes a lot. I think the biggest thing is sometimes, people always say, listen to your body. And, I think maybe I'm not the biggest supporter of that because some days I really don't listen to my body. To a degree, you listen to your body and if you're not feeling it, you're not feeling it. But for me, physical activity has always been my outlet. It's always been my way to resolve stress, shut off the world, just go for a run and just ignore everything for the next, hour or the next however long. And it's always been a great outlet ever since I was, a teenager. My parents always used to say to me, they knew when I was having a bad day and they used to just tell me, get out of the house, go for a run, go do something. And I used to come back and a much better mood, and that's still me now as well.
1: Just looking at your video again, some of the backdrop where you're running as well, it's just absolutely stunning scenery. And so that's part of it, isn't it? There's the physical joy that people can get from the act of running, and then you're out in this beautiful environment as well.
11: Absolutely. We live in such a beautiful country, and it's not hard to find a run that, is absolutely breathtaking.
1: Tell us then more, as you said, you were a mad keen sportsman, netballer. What were all the sports you were involved in? You were running from quite young as well. What were all the sports you were involved in as a teen?
11: I predominantly was netball and squash, but growing up, I grew up in North Canterbury and I grew up at an area school. And so with that came a lot of sports. We used to do a Canterbury area school competition where you would just get your hands into every single sport. So there was touch, there was football, everything. It was just, you just kind of dip your toes in everything at school and see how you went. But predominantly for me, it was mostly netball and squash that I got into.
1: And the diagnosis, what led up to what I imagine was quite a bit of medical work towards a diagnosis. What were the symptoms you were experiencing? Your parents talk also. There was a moment where you knew there was real trouble going on here. But what were you beginning to experience?
11: So my first initial sign was when I was 16 and I was driving. I had just got my learner's license and I just went completely blank at the steering wheel. It wasn't a typical presentation of a seizure. It was what they called an absent seizure. And so I just went completely blank at the steering wheel. My mum had to grab the wheel, make sure we didn't head off the road. And I think that was the moment that we all knew maybe something wasn't quite right. But they initially had just diagnosed me with epilepsy and I started on, anti-seizure medications. And it wasn't until 12 months later where they wanted to clear me for driving again. And I had to have a scan and that was when they found the tumour.
1: Gosh, you're 16, Is it possible to sort of explain to people, how that lands? How did it land?
11: I think there was a lot of not processing, really, I think. Looking back on it now, I definitely didn't deal with it the way I've kind of dealt with my hiccups now. Our biggest thing was just joke about it. I was a big joker. I used to, you know, pull jokes out of it, make it a laugh, make it funny. If it was funny, it wasn't real. And, you know, that was my biggest coping mechanism, which maybe isn't the most healthy, but it did get me through school and, you know, got me to my surgeries and everything, which I suppose is a bonus.
1: Maybe it is. You know, maybe that gives you a little bit of power over something that's having such an impact on your life. And, you know, it's, you know, maybe a bit of a secret weapon in a way.
11: Absolutely.
1: When you were told, this is the other thing, you know, when you were told exactly what it was, you were also told that it, because it was low grade, there'd be initial slow growing, right? Initial surgery, and it shouldn't come back, right? And at that stage of things, did you feel like you'd been through, the family felt like you'd been through what you needed to be through? And I mean, I'm sure there's, you know, as there always is, enormous challenge even in that experience. But did you think that should be it now? We should be right now?
11: Oh, absolutely. Me and Mum and Dad, we all kind of reminisce over that memory of being told after my first surgery in 2017, you know, of just being able to, we felt like we could fly down the stairs. We were so, so happy. The whole thing was over. It was done. You know, I could get on with my life. I was going to have a gap year and I was going to go to uni. And, you know, like I was so excited. And, you know, for that to just be pulled away from me and, you know, moments after the next scan. And we've all said, you know, that feeling, we'll never have that feeling again. Even if I get a clean scan, it's still not going to be the same feeling because we know that it potentially will come back.
1: The rarity of it, what, becoming aggressive, the rarity is extraordinary. One other case in the world where this has happened. And your attitude is patently amazing, as is your family's. Yeah. But I imagine it, there were moments where you were saying, how? You know, how could this be? And how does a teen, again, work through that?
11: I think it's just one of those things, isn't it? You know, you don't really have any other choice but to work through it, you know. It has happened and you can dwell on the fact that, oh, this sucks and, you know, but actually at the end of the day it is happening and you have to make it what it is. It being so rare is, you know, some people say, oh, that's just typical Nicole. She doesn't do anything by halves, you know. So, you know, of course it was going to happen. But, yeah, I think it's just one of those things where it is happening. It doesn't change the fact that, yes, it's rare or versus, oh, it's the most common tumour in the world. It's happening and it's here and it's now and we've just got to deal with it.
1: Yeah. And this is part of the reason that you talk about your experience, because how much do people know or appreciate just how many and how different brain tumours are and rare brain tumours are? This is part of talking, isn't it? It's for people to understand
11: Absolutely.
1: More.
11: Absolutely. It is so rare. And I think the thing is as well is because, you know, you could have the same tumour as someone else, but if it's in the different part of the brain, it can be so different for every person that's experiencing it, because our brain is obviously the central organ to us all. And so, you know, if this tumour sits in the back of somebody's brain and then the front of somebody else's, it's going to affect someone so differently, which makes it's almost just so rare in itself, every brain tumour, because it will affect everyone so differently.
1: With it coming back and coming back as aggressive, and again, it's underestimating what you and your family would have been through. But you get to that point where, well, this, we've just got to get on and do this. What did you have to get on and do? What did the treatment involve? I think were you looking at having a gap year. Were you in your gap year or had you started uni when you had to go back into treatment?
11: So I had the surgery in 2017 and I had already, because it was, you know, planned and everything, I had already decided that actually, yes, 2018 will be a gap year, I'll recover in that year, and 2019 I'll hit the ground running, go do study. And so I believe it was the end of 2018 when we started to see regrowth of the tumour. And at that time they had said, keep going with your plans, you know, go to uni. We will just monitor it and see. And halfway through 2019, they decided, actually, no, we need to, this is growing again. And it's, you know, it's growing at a rate that concerns us. So they removed it again. And then I started on my first lot of oral chemo, which was called dabrafenib. And it was a medication that wasn't commonly funded. So we had to apply for funding and have to get that, like reapply for that every 3 months in order to keep on it, which was a bit of a palaver. And then, yeah, so I stayed on that for all the way through till 2023, which is when I ran my first full marathon. I ran that on that chemo and then stopped. I stopped the chemo very shortly after that, and then there was significant growth, and then had surgery again. That was in 2024. Had two surgeries, and then I had my radiation and chemo at the start of 2025.
1: That is a lot of very intensive treatment.
11: Yes.
1: And, you know, in between all this, you are doing two massively demanding things for a person. You're studying, getting your nursing qualification, and you're training for marathons. Yes. I think you did your first Queenstown Marathon in 2023. You moved to the coast by this stage, so graduated, on chemo.
11: Yes.
1: And again, it's just, I suppose it indicates the human will, but also that human mind-body connection going on for a person, not for everybody, right? But for you, that running and what the running did for you was something you could manage and that worked with you, even in treatment.
11: Yeah, absolutely.
1: How much do you believe being able to and doing that helped with all the mental and emotional trauma of this? Was it fundamental for you?
11: Absolutely. As I said before, you know, me getting outside, getting fresh air, it was, you know, it was that dopamine hit that I needed. I think as well, to be fair, you know, in my earlier days, I didn't process my emotions very well, and it led to big, big emotional blow-ups and outbursts. And, you know, my parents will be able to speak highly of that. But, you know, now being, you know, growing up a little bit and understanding my emotions a lot more, it does make me a lot more comfortable talking about it. And that's one of the biggest things with this page, Why Not Me, and trying to raise awareness, is actually, you know, talking is okay, and trying to get people to understand, like people who are going through the journey, but as well as the support people, that actually talking about cancer isn't a bad thing. You know, us patients, we often feel like it's a taboo subject because, you know, like I always thought that I would make people upset by talking about it, but actually I was making people upset by not talking about it because, you know, I just shut myself off and, you know, do my own thing. And my parents got worried about me because I wasn't, you know, speaking about it. And it's a big thing to go through, and you can't do it by yourself. And that's just the biggest thing that I want to raise awareness to, that it's okay to talk about it, and it's okay to, you know, have terrible days, but, you know, people are there to support you.
1: It's such wisdom, and I've heard it before from people who have been through, young people being through extreme treatments, and, you know, that explosion every now and then, and it can happen different ways. Yeah. It's an explosion which is completely understandable. It's supposed to happen at that age anyway. And it's also the risk of withdrawal. These are very common, understandable responses, but if you can, the better way is to be able to, A, get it out, and B, to talk. It's a real wisdom coming through. Nicole White is my guest. We are talking about her journey, diagnosis with a brain tumour in her teens. It has been quite the treatment and diagnosis journey ever since, on the way she has graduated as a nurse, is working as a nurse, and is training for her second marathon. 22 minutes past 10 it is, on 9 to noon. Where are things at? Because, as I said, it has been quite the journey in terms of prognosis, and that is a physical and an emotional journey. You are in remission now, and just, you know, what does that mean in kind of medically for you? And then we'll talk more about other things happening in life.
11: So remission for me means right now, you know, everything is looking good. I had a scan and things are looking okay. I'll have another scan. I will continue to have scans throughout the rest of my life. And there's no guarantee that things won't return. You know, it's more likely than not that things potentially will return in the future. But at the moment, we don't know when that will be. That could be, you know, many, many, many years down the track, or it could be sooner than we think. So right now, we're all, you know, me, my family, my partner, we just like to live in the moment and enjoy life for what it is, because at the end of the day, we don't know what the future holds.
1: As we all should. You know, and let's talk about what this has involved. You have a lovely partner, I can see, and tell us a little bit more about getting together, going overseas, what happened in Iceland, if you would, but not being too nosy.
11: Everything's, you know, it's been phenomenal. Me and Dean, we met on Tinder when I moved to the coast, so, you know, it was a very modern day relationship, I suppose. And things, you know, it was very soon into our relationship that things changed with my tumour, and the fact that he stayed by my side is absolutely phenomenal. And then, yeah, like we're so close, and we do so many adventures together. And yes, the most recent adventure, we went overseas, you know, with my parents. My parents came with us. Well, our parents took us with them. We gate crashed their holiday and, you know, went to London, and then me and Dean went to Iceland while Mum and Dad went and did their thing in Ireland and the UK and stuff. And Iceland was, I think, will always hold a very special place in our heart. I proposed to Dean there. And yeah, so obviously he said, well, not obviously, but he said yes. And yeah, so, and then we met back up with Mum and Dad in Scotland and continued on with our wee trip.
1: How fantastic, yeah. Were the Northern Lights in the background or something? Was this all planned by you?
11: Yes, it was planned. We had planned to have like a little Airbnb because we had done a camper van all through Iceland, and the last night we decided that we would get an Airbnb. It was New Year's Eve, and so Reykjavik, which is the capital of Iceland, have this beautiful big New Year's Eve celebration, like more fireworks than you'll ever see in your life, I swear. It was just full surrounding fireworks, and there were lights, you know, the aurora was in the background very dimly, and my partner is a very avid aurora chaser, so I knew that would be something that he would love. And yeah, so it was just perfect. The moment was perfect. It was beautiful, yeah.
1: Dean's a photographer, and there's a wonderful video, A Little Bit of Vengeance, which people can see on your webpage as well.
11: Yes.
1: So thanks for all the sharing that you're doing. In terms of that first marathon, I mean, an incredible achievement for anybody. And just tell me more about, you know, what that experience was like, to do all the training, but then to get out there and you know, nail that. It must have been a real, you know, fizz,
11: yeah.
1: Was it?
11: It was. It was really cool. So it was my first marathon, and, you know, like I decided to try do this in so many different steps of my life. You know, I was in a new place. I had a brand new job. I was still on the chemo. And I think in a way, to be fair, I did underestimate the amount of training I needed to do. And so I maybe wasn't as prepared as I thought I was for the marathon, but just finishing it was absolutely phenomenal. And that's where, you know, a bit of vengeance comes from, is that, you know, I do have a bit of vengeance for a lot of things. But one of those is I want to go back to Queenstown, and I want to beat my time that I did last time and really see how far I can go, really.
1: Fantastic.
11: Yeah.
1: And tell me a little bit more also about the nursing. Well, I mean, something occurs to me, and I think I did see this in the video, that you're working now in a hospital where you were also once a patient, right?
11: No, so I've never actually been a patient well, at least where I worked. I did have, when I was on treatment, I did have a couple of ED visits and whatnot, but I never made it up to my actual workplace, which I'm grateful for.
1: Yeah,
11: It's great. I mean, yeah, I love working in the hospital, and it's phenomenal, and I work with some great people, but it's never fun when you get admitted to where you work.
1: Absolutely not, and I was wondering how remarkable that would be. What you will have is... Yeah. Along with all your other skills, an incredible understanding of people, I'm sure, having been in the situations that they are, and the vulnerabilities, yeah. Really, is a big one amongst everything else. So what does brain tumour support do? We talked about the fact that, you know, there are so many different kinds of tumours. As you said also, they will affect people differently depending on where they occur in that wonderful organ of ours. So, you know, a case of a little bit not a lot known in some ways. And tell me more about what brain tumour support does.
11: They do quite a few different things. I think my first memory of brain tumour support was when I reached out and, you know, I reached out to them for support. And I think it would have been not even 4 or 5 days later, I received this big like care package in the mail that had all these, you know, information pamphlets, all these, you know, really amazing resources, as well as like, you know, beanies and like other like really cool things to kind of help you through your journey. So they send those out to anyone who reaches out to them about it. And it's just a little care package as well as some great resources, which they've created all themselves. So they've got, you know, their own resources and information. They also hold like support groups for people who are dealing with brain tumors, not only patients, but also like support people. So anyone can reach out. They're not just, you know, targeting the patients, they're targeting the families as well. And they're also just huge advocates. You know, they're advocating for all of us who are going through this, for medication funding. Brain tumours are very, very slow in the research world. And, you know, there's not been a new medication funded for brain tumours in the last, I think, you know, since like the 90s, I think.
1: Wow.
11: So it's very slow to advance, and so they're just, you know, pushing that and seeing where we can get that really. And in regards to medication, you know, I know firsthand having to go through that special authority and having to get my medication approved from Pharmac every 3 months for near on 3 years is pretty rough. So it would be nice if a lot of people didn't have to do that.
1: I'm reading here from the site, biggest cancer killer of both children and adults under 40.
11: Yes. Yep, correct.
1: Nicole, thanks for your generous sharing. Listeners, this video, you can see how beautifully she runs, by the way. Not everybody does run beautifully. is on our website. Nicole, thanks very much. Love you to talk. Go well. Thank you. And do check out her video, A Bit of Vengeance, Nicole White. Hashtag why not me is on our website, rnz.co.nz/9to-noon. 10:30, Evie with our headlines.
4: An Auckland-based police officer faces charges of possessing objectionable material, including a rape image. New Zealand First says it's disappointed after mandatory minimum sentences for coward punches were taken out of draft legislation. US scientists say El Niño, the natural Pacific weather pattern that pushes up global temperatures, has officially begun. And three players were sent off as World Cup co-hosts Mexico defeated South Africa in a dramatic opening match. Those are the headlines on RNZ National. Our next full bulletin's at 11.
12: Kia ora, Pilina Lau here from Culture 101. This Sunday, Jeremy Corbett shares the holiday destination he'd like you to stay away from and his other cultural recommendations. Museums Aotearoa CEO Janine Parkinson's a few months into the role now, we find out what her priorities are. And comedian Kurta Forrester on being told she's as boring as a schoolteacher on a grey Wellington day. And her new TV show that's out now. That's Culture 101, Sunday from midday here on RNZ National.
1: It's 28 and a half minutes to 11 on 9 to noon. Lots of feedback from you, thank you, particularly on our first discussion this morning. Had a couple of strands to it. First we heard from Diquity, it's Friday. We heard from Digital Equity Coalition, and the comedians are in an hour and they're going to give it to me for that. Digital Equity Coalition Aotearoa talking about cases where consumers are being locked into mobile internet plans where they really should have been on a more suitable plan available over the fibre network. And it was this whole question of people not really knowing, sometimes even where the fibre was available at their house, and just raising some concerns, wanting the government to regulate and ensure, as they do with the power bills, that perhaps there's some consistency now in information that's provided. The industry did tell us that they have a voluntary code, the biggest players are signed up to it, and that all this information should be being put out front when talking to customers. Some of you, we also talked about Spark, which told us up front that it is encouraging some low data users to consider shifting to mobile, because then the company doesn't have to pay the fees to the local fibre provider and it can offer a cheaper deal. Right, some of your feedback on all this. I changed from wireless to fibre but had to pay for an upgraded modem, which I am paying off over a year, and I was put on a top level user plan. My account soared. After 2 months of this high account, I queried it. The plan was wrong for me. I'm an 82-year-old living on my own. This plan was changed, but my bill is still high. Thank you, Janet, for that. Another says, I think there's another layer of nuance and deception too. We're in Northland on mobile broadband as we can't get fibre where we are. We were sold on speeds of up to 100 megabits, but in reality we get between 0.5 and 3 megabits. One night I was up at till 3 a.m. and tested it, and it was over 100 megabits, suggested it's a capacity issue, not a technology issue. I'd like the telcos to be forced to add capacity as they sell more plans. Stan says, Paul Brisson's incorrect about fixed wireless having a dedicated bandwidth over mobile. Brisson's incorrect about fixed wireless having a dedicated bandwidth over mobile. When a cell

Sounds like a great idea of matching the plan to the person. One more. James says, Spark put my 100-year-old father on mobile broadband. Landline was very unreliable. I was told later you should always use fibre if landline is important. Now on fibre, and he's very happy it's reliable. Thank you. There are some more coming in from you of your own experiences and also not really knowing why your provider was suggesting you might want to switch to mobile. We'll get to those a little bit later. Shortly to our book review, but first, here's Good Shirt.

0: Good shirts with Sophie. 21 minutes to 11 on 9 to noon. Our book reviewer is Irene Beautre. Kia ora. Lovely always to talk to you.
1: Yeah, morena, Catherine.
0: Lucky Creatures is by Joseph Trinidad. This is published by Te Herengawaka University Press. Pleased it's an essay collection.
1: Yeah, so it says essays on the cover. I've kind of felt reading it like it read a lot like a memoir because the way that he structured the essays just has a kind of a narrative arc that feels like a traditional memoir. So he's looking

0: at childhood growing up in the Philippines. He moved to New Zealand aged around about 13, so going to secondary school in New Zealand, and then young adulthood, and then going back to visit family as an adult. And I was really struck by, there's some quite heartbreaking stuff in this collection. I just think it must be such a difficult experience for anyone who's separated from extended family, and particularly from grandparents, especially as a child and young person, and then losing people when you're so far away. I think that's a very, very hard experience. And I think that as Pākehā New Zealanders, I think we don't always think about what it must be like for people who are born elsewhere and have that separation. There's some really interesting perspectives in here of what New Zealand looks like through the eyes of migrants. And he tells most of the essays through his own eyes, but one of the most interesting ones is through the eyes of his mother, and coming to Central Hawke's Bay and living on a dairy farm, and the smell of cow manure is described as the smell of dollars, but she's kind of bewildered by all the people in the supermarket and their stubbies and bare feet. So yeah, it's fascinating seeing New Zealand from that perspective.
1: So do you get the arc of a life, as you say, even if it's, we can sort of quibble over whether it's kind of essay form, it is definitely structured in the arc of a life experience, yeah?
0: Yeah, I think so. I mean, he's quite young. So, it's the life of a young person growing up. And I think really the emotional heart of the story is the relationship particularly with his grandparents and his grandfather, and then reconnecting with them. So, I think it's a valuable insight into that kind of dynamic. I think, anybody would relate to this, but I think in like today's political climate, we have a lot of politicians saying pretty awful things on a pretty regular basis. And I think it's really important to be able to understand different people from different backgrounds, what different experiences are like. And reading personal essays is a great way to do that, because we get a first-person view into another person's life. The essay has a wonderful way of getting right inside someone's head. And Joseph Trinidad, he's a very good writer. He has a very natural style, very good at dialogue, and he's very honest. So you go right into some very personal things, and he seems unafraid to take you there. So yeah, pretty smashing debut collection.
1: Thank you. Yomihi. Irene Beautrey reviewed Lucky Creatures by Joseph Trinidad. It's published by Te Heringa Waka University Press and costs $35. 17 minutes to 11 it is. I think we've got some time for some more of your feedback. And again, quite a lot came on that story this morning about the information that is or isn't given, matching customers to the right broadband plan for them, and particularly this question of people moving, whether they should move from fibre to mobile, or whether and how to get data packages that suit their use, and to be wary of getting locked in. Some more from you. Thank you for this. The items explained why I received a letter from Spark offering a saving on my broadband if I swapped to wireless instead of my current fibre. Why change for no reason? The letter told me nothing. The item was a great explanation. Thank you. We should say that possibly first Spark told us that they do not lock people into plans, which is what is happening in some of the other instances we were discussing. But also it would be worth talking to them about whether you can stay on fibre, but still perhaps get a cap, if that's going to work for you, that lowers your price if you're a low user. And a little bit more from you on the same topic. Latency can be an issue with fixed wireless, says Grant. Another says, I've been listening. I'm 76. I live in Christchurch. The man you interviewed about phone companies and what information they should be telling customers, I've never had that information given to me. It occurs to me that providers are firstly profit-driven, and way down the list is mediocre customer service. Someone else puts it quite bluntly. Telcos are ironically the very worst communicators. The question is why? Is that jargon or fudge there? We should say that the biggest ones in particular do operate to a voluntary code. And interestingly, Paul Brislin said, if you have got yourself into a locked contract, but the technology is not working for you, if you're having issues, say, with mobile broadband, then you should be able to get that changed without there being a penalty. So, thanks for all your feedback on the item. Shortly we'll be in Marlborough, but a little burst of the Killers.

0: The Killers When You Were Young. 12 and a half minutes to 11 on 9 to noon. Ian Allen is with us, the still young editor of staff based in Marlborough. How are you? Good morning.
1: Good morning. Thanks for that.
0: You're welcome. I hope it's a beautiful, crisp Marlborough day. I suspect it might be.
1: It is.
0: Very good. Now, who should pay the bill of a beauty bylaw? And by the way, what is a beauty bylaw?
1: Yeah, it's an interesting one. I always worry anything with bylaw and it might sound a bit boring, but it's really not. And potentially one to keep an eye on right across the country. So currently, there is no national legislation in New Zealand regulating the appearance industry, to give it its correct title. But 16 of the 67 councils have adopted local bylaws recently. Now, when this first raised its head in Marlborough, I'll admit I was guilty of hearing appearance industry and thinking it was Botox and pills and microneedling or what have you. But no, we're talking waxing, manicures, tattooing, body piercing. And that became all the more apparent when this came back before the council late last month, when councillors were shown pictures of botched beauty jobs, which were mostly pictures of pedicures and tattoos where hygiene levels hadn't been up to standard. There was a picture of a woman's big toe, which committee chairperson Barbara Falls said should have come with a health warning, which coincidentally was bang on the money, really, because councils, as councillors were reminded several times, have an obligation to protect public health. Hence, they check cafes and restaurants and swimming pools and the like. But anyway, the environmental health team brought this to the council last month, armed with ACC data, looking for the nod to crack on and draw up a bylaw. And would you believe it, since 2020 in Marlborough, there have been 101 appearance industry related injury claims. So I think the environmental health team thought, yep, no bother, we'll be able to crack on here. When in fact, a lot of the councillors, well, actually just about all of them, when it came to throwing money at this, said, hold your horses, how much is this going to cost and who should actually be paying for this? Essentially asking, can't providers pass the cost of this bylaw onto customers? One councillor felt word of mouth would be enough to run the cowboys out of town anyway. And another councillor who used to work in the industry said training standards had changed dramatically since her time, basically from year-long qualifications to people setting up from home after a two-day course online. So the environmental health team has some work to do and they've been told to come back with ballpark costings next time. But as I say, the one thing everyone agreed on was that there should really be national regulation on this.
0: It's a really strong story. And when you say 121, are they ACC claims? Like what was the evidence of
1: ACC
0: real problems?
1: Claims.
0: Goodness.
1: Yeah, 101.
0: Just in Marlborough.
1: Yeah, since 2020. So it's about 20 a year or something.
0: Okay. All right. And so in the end, where have the council left it? Just saying, look, we've...
1: Yeah, it's back with the environmental health team to do a wee bit more work on this. They want some not concrete, but pretty close ballpark costings on this because they're really reluctant to... Because it'll involve checks, maybe another staff member, and at a time when everyone's trying to tighten their belts, it's maybe customers should be paying for this.
0: Mm-hmm. Really interesting story. Okay, now lessons from the Coast Guard Marlborough fleet shape wish list. This is for a new Havelock rescue boat.
1: Yeah, I'll just give you the context of this one because it's actually quite mad when you think about it. So Marlborough has roughly 20% of New Zealand's coastline. To be fair, that's because of the Marlborough Sounds, you know. But Coast Guard Marlborough has always had a crew based in Picton, which is great for the Queen Charlotte Sound, but it's never had one in Havelock, which is not so great for the Pelorus Sound. So when they would get an emergency call in the Pelorus, the Picton crew would have to head out the Queen Charlotte Sound, out the northern entrance, round Cape Jackson, and back in the Pelorus Sound. Now that's a round trip of roughly 100 nautical miles or 185 kilometres. So the Coast Guard often relies on good Samaritans, boaties or companies they know in Havelock, to respond to some call-outs, especially if it's maybe just a tow to shore or into a bay for cover. But still, hardly ideal. So 3 summers ago, they set out to essentially show head office that they needed a permanent Havelock crew, which they did, and it was given permanent status in September last year. So now they just need a permanent boat. So for those 3 summer trials, they had been using whatever they could get their hands on, basically. First, it was a Coast Guard boat that had been retired in Wellington. That was too small. Then they had an America's Cup chase boat. That was too open. And then they had another Coast Guard boat, but that was too old, which quite unfairly maybe makes them sound a bit like Goldilocks, but they do have to get it just right. But because this is a brand new unit and not just replacing an existing boat, the national organisation has given them $1 million to go out and get a new boat built. So yeah, they've been making a wish list of things they want for the boat and approaching boat builders for quotes, and they hope to have the new boat in the water by summer.
0: Right, okay. And so it's all underway and could be in business this summer. It does make sense indeed. Let's talk about the Teho Hikoi. What is this, please?
1: Well, first of all, never let it be said that I don't go the extra mile for a story, Catherine.
0: How many miles in this case? And was it uphill?
1: Well, technically it was 900 metres, but it was 900 metres straight up. So it was actually a bit sketchy in places for a non-Trumper like myself in my New Balance gutties. But anyway, I joined Hikoi up to Ho, or the Ned, one of Marlborough's most recognisable landmarks, with some people from Marlborough Boys College. Now, the reasons for doing so were twofold. So when the Boys College and the Girls College were going to co-locate a few years back, Manawhenua thought they should gift the schools new names in Māori, because at that time, their Māori names were basically just straight translations of the English. So like Marlborough Boys College in Te Reo. So they did that, but the co-location plans collapsed. Regardless, the Boys College, as the principal put it, decided to run with it anyway. So the Boys College was gifted the name Te Reiputa o Te Ho. A Reiputa being a whale tooth neck ornament often worn by chiefs. Te Ho being the Ned. In Rangatani oral history, Te Ho and his people were among the first to settle the Wairau. And just out of interest for listeners, Bohali, the local intermediate, was gifted Te Putiki o Te Ho, the top knot of Te Ho. And Marlborough Girls College was gifted Te Heru o Te Ho, the comb that adorns the putiki. So the Boys College wanted to officially launch its new name, but also see if an annual Hikoi up Te Ho could become a new school tradition or a rite of passage for year 13 students. Principal Gerard Dunn accepts it's not an easy climb, but he also thinks not everything in life should be easy. And another cool aspect of the trek was that Rangatani has also gifted a whale tooth to the school from a whale that washed up in Marlborough in 2009. Bone carver Garth Barlow came on the Hikoi 2 and had the whale tooth in his bag, carefully wrapped in bubble wrap and in a container. And at the summit, the tooth was passed around so everyone could put some Māori into it before carving begins. And the idea is that replicas will be made of the carving and awarded at future prize givings. So a lot going on there, but definitely worth the sore calves the next day.
0: I tell you what, you're going to be doing that annual hikoi. I'm just looking now, it's in the beautiful Wether Hills area, of course, in
1: Yeah.
0: Marlborough, and known as the Ned
1: But of
0: in
1: course, when we
0: Tahoe.
1: did it,
0: Yeah.
1: you couldn't see 10 metres
0: In
1: in front
0: front
1: of
0: of you?
1: you.
0: Oh, you're a brave man. You're an intrepid reporter. Just under a couple of minutes to explain to me what the heck the World Aquabots contest is and the big winners out of Blenheim.
1: Yeah, a podium finish on the world stage, no less, for a team of 13-year-olds from Blenheim. They're called the Pool Sharks, and they are, let's give them a mention on the radio. They are Hugo Feather, Colin Johnson, Cecilia Tucker, and Will Finch. And they came third out of 88 teams in their age category at this Aquabots Challenge in Washington, D.C. Now, the kids have to design and build remote-controlled vehicles, or aquabots, that can navigate obstacle courses and complete tasks underwater. So, for example, they were given this scenario of major floodwaters damaging infrastructure. They had to send their aquabot out to inspect a bridge, plug a hole in a dam, clear debris, and sample water quality. So they're quite full-on wee robots, like. Their age group was taken out by an actual robotics club from Florida. And of the four New Zealand teams to compete, the next highest placed finished was 50th. So well done to them. They did a great job.
0: Absolutely.
1: And after the comp, on the way home, they even got to stop in Houston and visit the NASA Space Center. So a pretty cool trip for them.
0: Absolutely brilliant. Thanks so much. Ian Allen is editor for Stuff based in Marlborough. It's thestuff.co.nz. Nearly 11 o'clock. Let's get the news, crack into the music afterwards with Grant Smithies. Our comedians are along next hour as well, Donna Brookbanks and Michelle Acourt. And in sport, Dana Johansson. Oh, well, there's a bit of a tournament kicked off today. We'll find out how it went.
2: RNZ News at 11 o'clock. Good morning, Atamariye. I'm Evie Ashton. Five security guards have been arrested and a security company stripped of its licence in an operation in Queenstown targeting the possession and supply of Class A drugs. Police have arrested eight men and say five of them are security guards working as doormen at local bars and clubs. They say raids have been carried out in the Queenstown area over the past 2 months. Officers have seized more than $120,000 in cash, as well as more than 60 grams of cocaine and quantities of ketamine, GBL and MDMA. A former chief ombudsman has revealed he threatened to go to the Solicitor General to prosecute Health NZ after it repeatedly failed to respond to requests under the Official Information Act. Sir Peter Boshier says it was the only time in nearly 10 years in the role that he has made the ultimatum. He says people were trying to get information they were entitled to about their loved ones, and the health agency's lack of response meant he couldn't help them. In an interview with the Detail podcast, he says the case highlights the failings of the Official Information Act because there are no consequences or penalties for non-compliance. Annual reports show five of the seven charter schools set up last year have surpassed the government's attendance and achievement targets. More than half the students at St Stephen's School in the Bombay Hills, south of Auckland, were below expected levels in reading, writing and maths in February last year. But the school's latest results show roughly 80% of students now achieving at or above expected levels across all subjects. Principal Nathan Dury is pleased.
3: And it's a combination of things. There's all sorts of things. Putting them in an environment that's positive and conducive to learning and surrounding them with people that care, I think, is something really, really important. But we're not doing anything magic. We're not doing anything special. We're just doing it and doing it regularly every day. We sit down and we work with these kids.
2: Nathan Dury says the school has almost doubled its role from an initial intake of 40 students. A telecommunications consumer advocate says people who aren't digitally savvy are being sold home internet plans that don't suit their needs. Digital Equity Coalition Aotearoa wants government regulation to make sure consumers are told of all available connections before a contract is made. Spokesperson Mairi Silberstein told 9 to Noon she's seeing people stuck on the wrong plan with a break fee. Major Network Spark says it's contacting some customers who are low data users on fibre internet and offering to switch them to wireless connection for a cheaper deal. The Telecommunications Forum, representing most of the major internet providers, says it has a customer care code that does enough to protect consumers. A Northland housing advocate says older people are sleeping in tents, cars and abandoned buildings amid fears more could end up homeless. Nearly a third of the people living rough in Whangarei are over 65. A $75 million kāinga ora development recently opened, giving some a permanent roof, but advocate Carol Peters says more homes are needed.
4: Housing stock is something that we could be doing things about. We are not building enough houses. And we haven't over the last 3 years. Opening this 75 houses was a joy. It's still not enough.
2: Carol Peters says people are ending up on the streets out of work and very sick while rents get more unaffordable. And the mother of a boy with Down syndrome is worried the Disability Support Services Bill will cut support for her family. Submissions close at midday on the bill, which would halt all court proceedings for family carers seeking recognition as government employees. The Supreme Court last year ruled that two family carers are government workers and entitled to the minimum wage and holiday pay. Victoria Coleman's 7-year-old son Levi has multiple health disorders.
5: Honestly, it's very scary because we might tackle this now and maybe we'll get somewhere with it, maybe we won't, but we'll always be looking over our shoulders. Every 3 years, what's going to change? Who's going to come in and rip away whatever support is there, you know?
2: Victoria Coleman says caring for Levi is a full-time job and her family relies on government support. That's the news. Koe nā ngā pitupitu kōrero. A short forecast is next.
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2: The forecast from Met Service to midnight tonight. Northland to Manawatu, including Bay of Plenty, cloudy with isolated showers mainly in the west. Fine in Bay of Plenty and Taupō by late morning. Gisborne, Hawke's Bay and Wairarapa, fine weather, cloud spreading north this afternoon and evening. Wellington and Horowhenua Kapiti Coast, also Nelson and Marlborough, mainly fine, some cloud about this afternoon with the chance of a shower for Wellington. Westland, Canterbury and Otago, scattered rain, clearing south of Timaru by midday and elsewhere this afternoon. Buller and Grey, mostly cloudy, scattered rain developing late this morning. Southland and Fiordland, fine apart from areas of cloud or fog morning and night. And Chatham Islands, a few light showers turning to rain for a time late this afternoon. The time is 6 minutes past 11. We'll have news headlines on the half hour.
0: Yeah, Mihi, thanks so much for that, Evie. You are listening to 9 to Noon with Catherine Ryan on RNZ National. Our comedians are still to come, but half past 11 today. And it's Donna Brookbanks and Michelle Acourt giving us some laughs to see us off into our weekend. Football World Cup is underway. We'll talk about what's happened already on and off the pitch with Dana Johansson, RNZ's sport editor. Also got some rugby and netball on her agenda today. And this fake AI stories and sports stars thing that's beginning to take off. The fake AI-generated content focused on sports stars. I would have thought it's been a thing for a while, but it appears to be accelerating and quite drastic in some cases. So that reminds me of when the actors used to... There was constantly a report that one actor had died in New Zealand. I'm trying to think of his name. He was in The Fly. It would just pop up every while. So now the sports star is very much the target of all this. Standing by in Nelson, and I bet it's a glorious day there too, Grant Smithies. Good morning.
11: Gorgeous as per. Good morning. Yeah,
9: time for a bit of, enlivening Jamaican soul and funk business, I think, on a day such as this. It's I wanted to talk about the latest release from a label I'm forever banging on about on here and elsewhere, called Soul Jazz from London, who license, don't only put out Jamaican music, they also put out punk compilations, New Orleans stuff, strange bits and bobs from all over. But at some stage they landed the rights to lots of Studio One Jamaican recordings, which they package in various ways, built around various concepts. And the latest one is called Rebel Island Soul, Under the Influence, Reggae, Funk and Soul in Jamaica in the 70s. And it's good to hear, because there's so much written about the influence of American black music on Jamaican styles of the 60s, which is when, you know, ska music arose, when bands like the Scatterlights made syncopated versions of southern US R&B songs. And then after that you had Jamaican rocksteady, when artists like the Techniques and the Paragons, Elton Ellis, the Melodians and so on, were inspired by the slower rhythms and soulful harmonies of American groups like the Impressions and the Drifters and so on. But during the 70s, alongside the rise of roots reggae, which got lots of the spotlight, loads of Jamaican bands and singers were listening closely to US soul, funk, and sort of the early disco sounds, pre-disco sounds that were coming out of Philadelphia. So, US soul labels like Motown, Philadelphia International, Stax, and so on, were all hugely popular on the island and within Caribbean immigrant communities in the UK and Canada and elsewhere. And this double LP looks at how soul and funk infused reggae sort of drew together the sounds of Jamaica, the US and the UK during the 70s. So we'll have a listen. I thought, first of all, we'd go for a song from Cornell Campbell, because he's one of my favourite singers. He's a reggae singer best known for having a glorious sort of falsetto voice. He started off singing in his local church choir, and then made his first record at the age of 11 alongside Rico Rodriguez, who was in the Scatterlights and went on to be in the Specials. And then he was, at the front of numerous key Jamaican vocal groups, including the Sensations, the Uniques, the Eternals, and so on. Then he went solo in 1971, and just hit after hit came out with him singing during the 70s and into the early 80s. And the song we're going to hear is a cover of a soul song first performed by Philadelphia soul singer William Devon in 1974, who also wrote the song. But it's best known for a lot of people for Massive Attack's cover version on their debut album Blue Lines in the early 90s. Many people assume it's a Massive Attack song, but it's an earlier soul thing. But let's listen to Cornell Campbell's version. It's called Be Thankful for What You Got.

There you go, Cornell Campbell. I love his voice so much. He does a song called Boxing, which is one of my all-time favourite Jamaican tunes, to the extent that, you know, I bought it on 7-inch singles endlessly, which is still the main way lots of music comes out in Jamaica, and they all had a sort of pressing fault, so I tried buying another one. I ended up with about six that all had the same fault in the same place, so it wasn't one of my smarter moves, but gorgeous singer. Great song. We'll have a listen to something else that came from, that shows a bit more of how Caribbean immigrant communities elsewhere were really influenced by this music as well. And that's the band we're going to look at is called the Cimarrons, who were formed in 1967, made up of Jamaican teenagers who immigrated to London. The first was Loxley Gitchie, who arrived in England from Jamaica aged 13, and he met another Jamaican teenager, like, sheltering from the rain at a bus stop in Harleston, and they formed the nucleus of this band, practicing at the local youth club. They became the UK's first reggae band. Played their first gig in 1968, and they went on to back, you know, Jimmy Cliff, Toots and the Maytals, Dennis Brown, all these Jamaican singers that came to play in the UK. The first time Bob Marley and the Wailers played in the UK, it was the Cimarrons who backed them, not the Wailers. It was cheaper to tour Jamaican singers this way. They made a record with Paul McCartney, who was a big reggae fan. They played a heap of Rock Against Racism gigs during the early punk era. I remember they'd show up on stages with The Jam and The Clash and Sham 69 and so on. And they're just kind of mostly an unsung session band on 80% of the early reggae hits recorded in the UK. And this, the one that is on this Rebel Island Soul record that they've chosen, is such an ace song. It's like a cover of a funk classic by Californian Afro-Latin funk band War. That was a huge hit for them in 1971. This is Slipping Into Darkness.

0: Oh, there you go. The Cimarrons, Carl Burt singing Slipping Into Darkness, a war cover. One of the many just, you know, so funky you'd need a shower afterwards sort of tunes that it's on this on this thing. Rebel Island Soul came out, God, maybe 2 weeks ago.
1: Nice.
0: And I heartily recommend it. I just thrash it all day long in
1: the record store. It's kind of a nice winter vibe when you've got like a fire going and, you know.
0: Yeah, it warms you up.
1: Yeah.
0: It imports some sort of tropical heat to
1: that
0: the place.
1: That would be nice too.
0: But yeah. Yeah, totally.
1: But just
0: totally.
1: The vibe also, just the nice chill out.
0: Yeah.
1: Vibe.
0: Yeah. Good thing. Rebel Island Soul. Hey, and I thought I'd give a nudge to another great thing now coming from back here at home, which is Auckland musician Maynard Larkin. You know, previously had a bunch of streaming hits as hip hop act Randa. And then made a surprising jump into sort of alt country business alongside their good mate Shannon Fowler, who also puts out records as Tom Lark. And their first records just come out for Little Chief Records, which is the great indie label behind, you know, Princess Chelsea, Toki Tones, Jonathan Bree, a heap of others. And it's a country album about a fictional wrestler. Turns out Maynard has been a fan of professional wrestling since they were young, and to the extent of even joining a gym as a teenager and learning the basic wrestling moves. So don't mess with Maynard is my advice. And the title track of the album is this quite kind of playful melancholy in the back of it. Great song about a pro wrestler who's down on their luck, you know, finding themselves at some sort of emotional crossroads, trying to stay positive, knowing it won't be long before there's a sharp decline in their career and, you know, hoping whatever comes next will have some happiness attached and life's going to turn out okay for them and so on. And it was inspired in part by Maynard's own feelings after a relationship breakup. This is Rattlesnake Boy.

0: Lovely thing.
1: Yeah.
0: Love, love, love that.
1: What a
0: very
1: talent.
0: Nice. Yeah, and really well structured song. There's something just perfect about that. I think that the album itself is called Rattlesnake Boy, came out to maybe 2 weeks ago.
1: Mm.
0: Maynard Larkin. Worth checking out the rest of the record as well. Hey, and I thought to finish off, I'd play something that, God, this maybe came out 6 months or more ago, but I only just stumbled across it myself. It's a collaborative record between Charles Webster, who's a British producer and DJ, recorded under his own name, as well as a bunch of aliases, including Presence and Love from San Francisco, and assorted South African artist because he's moved to Cape Town. He was a sort of former art student dude who played in electronic bands, then became a recording engineer and moved to the States and worked with a lot of key Detroit artists like Juan Atkins and Derek May and Kevin Saunderson and so on. He moved back to the UK and he put out this record under the name Presence, and the record was called All Systems Gone. This is 1999, and it got like an unprecedented frothing 11 out of 10 review from DJ Magazine. Whoever reviewed it described it as probably the first classic record of the 21st century, which is pretty over the top, and compared it to other, you know, landmark albums of that era like Left Field's Leftism and Massive Attack's Blue Lines and so on. And that record was hugely influential in South Africa amongst their own electronic production scene. So when Webster moved over there in 2019 and moved to Cape Town, there were umpteen people who knew who he was and wanted to record with him. So this album, which is called From the Hill, was recorded in the former Old Fort prison on Constitution Hill in Johannesburg, where Nelson Mandela and many other anti-apartheid activists were held. And there's a whole lot of deep house producers from South Africa, piano characters, jazz, three-step, you know, various local musical forms, but also jazz composers, poets, singers, and so on. And what's interesting about it to me is lately there's been a heap of American and European producers pillaging old African funk tracks for samples to make so-called Afro house tunes, which sometimes feels like a, you know, act of cultural appropriation, because none of the money or kudos really flows back to the indigenous musicians who made the records. But this is a strong collaboration between local creative players and someone with a long, respectful involvement with South Africa's club culture. Great record. So let's have a listen to this. This song is called Part Two, and it's a collaboration with a producer from Pretoria who calls himself Wapo GJ, which is a Yoruba term that translates as versatile being. From the Hill by Charles Webster and the South African connection. I'll leave you with that.
1: Cheers, Grant. Good weekend.

0: part two. Charles Webster and the South African Connection there from the album From the Hill. Thanks so much to Grant Smithies for the music today. And don't forget, it's nearing the deadline to enter the WAATA 100. This is voting for your favourite New Zealand songs of all time. There is an amazing shortlist. It's actually a fantastic playlist for you. Gosh, what is it? Is it 1,000 songs and 200 WAATA or 800 and 200? Fantastic selection the RNZ team has put together. The countdown will be on Matariki. Super easy to have your say. Just head to vote@rnz.co.nz. Voting closes on June 21st. So get it done sooner rather than later. And do enjoy that playlist or shortlist. In the meantime, WAATA 100. 29 minutes to midday, Evie Ashton with our headlines.
1: A security company has been stripped of its licence after a series of police raids targeting the possession and supply of Class A drugs in Queenstown. Five of the eight men arrested have been working as doormen at local bars and clubs. Donald Trump is talking up the prospects of a deal to end the war in Iran being signed this weekend. And the Defence Force says a power cut at a water treatment plant is the likely reason aluminium has been found in Waiuru's water supply, prompting a warning people shouldn't drink the tap water. Those are the headlines on RNZ National. Our next full bulletin's in Midday Report.
2: This week on Music 101, Kelly Moran chats about her new album Echo in the Field and her upcoming show in Aotearoa. Whangarei-based artist Juni shares her debut EP, Kumara Suite. American musician May Simones talks to me ahead of playing Auckland's Tuning Fork and Wellington's Moon next week. And we go digging in the crates of DJ and record collector Dujon Cullingford on the mixtape. Music 101 with me, Cara Rickard, this Saturday from 1pm here on RNZ National.
0: 27 and a half minutes to 12 it is. You're listening to 9 to Noon. And time to welcome, and we are excited to, Donna Brookbanks and Michelle Acourt in the Auckland studio.
3: Yay!
4: Oh, we're so happy. It's Friday. How exciting.
0: Is everyone's happy it's Friday.
4: Yeah, man. Yeah.
0: So people who work Saturday and Sunday. Sorry.
4: Yeah, that's me. That's right.
0: Oh,
4: yeah.
0: Sorry,
4: never mind. That's okay. No, that's all right. I like my work, so I'm all right. I'm okay. Everything's fine. Everything's good.
3: Are you okay?
4: I don't know. I've gone a bit weird. I had a lot of cold coffee this morning. We got a power cut in my neighbourhood, so I got up very early and made a lot of coffee and then drank lukewarm, warm lukewarm. Ooh, that's worse.
3: I don't think you've blinked in about an hour.
4: Coffee all morning. So, yeah. Wrapped up in a blanket because it was very cold. So I'm good. How are you, Donna? You look great.
3: I don't know if you need me today. You are on fire.
4: I'm not catching a plane though. That's good, isn't it?
3: Yeah, well, there seems to be a lot of planes in the old news.
4: There certainly seems to. We're going to launch into the story, but I suggest anybody who's a bit anxious about flying sticks their fingers in their ears around about now, just for a minute, because a pilot who works for Air Canada worked, let's make it past tense, so it makes it less terrifying, didn't actually have a licence to fly international flights with large numbers of people. People on board, and he'd been doing that for 16 years.
3: 900 domestic and international flights he flew. How do you...
4: Yeah.
3: May I say something maybe controversial?
4: Go.
3: Only a man would be like, I can fly a plane.
4: Sure.
3: I'm going to do it.
4: I reckon I could get away with
3: it. I could get away with it and then actually get away with it.
4: It's one of those... So it's been described, like, he knows how to fly a plane and he's licensed to fly.

0: qualified GP and a good one, but you're doing brain surgery in your clinic.
1: I mean, why not?
0: Give it a go. It's the Kiwi way, isn't it?
1: Sure is.
0: Yeah.
2: But it's one of those stories where you told your fib.
0: Yes.
2: And then what do years later?
0: Yeah, backing out of it is really tricky. Yeah. They forced him to retire, so he's got time to sit his exams now for the proper license. You know, if I was his wife, I'd be having a really close look at my wedding certificate, my marriage license, just to make sure that wasn't
1: just a double check
0: as well.
1: It's like, it kind of reminds me of when, you know, you don't learn, you forget someone's name.
0: Yes.
1: And then after years of knowing them, you're like, well, this
0: you
1: do?
0: Can't ask you again.
1: Just my life now.
0: Yeah.
2: What do you do?
0: Darling. Yeah. Well, I don't know, darling. I don't know.
2: Do you know the worst bit about that?
0: What?
2: Is when you've got to introduce them to someone else.
0: Terrible.
2: Nightmare. You just kind of leave them standing there looking at each other until someone says what their name is.
1: Yeah. And then you go, oh my God, I'm so sorry.
0: Sorry. Jeremy and I have a signal where if one of us is talking to someone whose name we can't remember and the other one turns up and is waiting for an introduction, you touch the side of your nose and then the new person immediately says, sorry, I'm Jeremy. What was your name? So, yeah.
1: Very.
0: It's a beautiful thing.
1: Do you have any other little secret?
0: Yeah, but we'll do those later.
1: Can't wait to hear.
0: Shall we stay in space and talk about Prada?
1: Why not? It's got to be better than Earth.
0: Not if they colonise Mars, Elon Musk. So astronauts are wearing Prada for the next moon investigation. Is that what you call
1: moon
0: it?
1: Moon investigation.
0: Is that what you call them?
1: If it's not, it should be called that.
0: I think that's...
1: Moon Odyssey.
0: Yeah, there you go. That's better. So I'm wondering, so Prada has decided to get into the business of making the inner suits that the astronauts are going to wear. Does that mean that the astronauts have to be a size zero to...
1: Oh, I guess so.
2: Fit in this suit.
0: And look, if they do a moonwalk, do they have to do it like a model? Do they have to do that where they lean back
1: like
0: from the hips?
1: Real slow motion.
0: And like horse legs up and no smiling.
1: No smiling.
2: Really pouty lips.
0: Yeah, a red carpet walk on the moon. Yeah.
1: We're both doing it in our seats at the moment.
0: Yeah, it's good radio.
1: And then when they land on space and the aliens are like, oh my God, is that Prada?
0: Oh, that's it. Luxury clothing in space. They've got ventilation tubes knitted into the garment, and I'm not sure why we don't all have that.
1: When it said knitted into the knitted into the garment, it made me think that the whole thing is wool, which makes it very itchy.
0: Yes. And envision tubes going out of
1: Well, you've got to adapt, don't you?
0: Fashion and space travel have been kind of married together forever, haven't they? There's that kind of fascination with it. It always makes me think back to the 1987 Gofters with Lisa Gibbons and Nick Nolan. You're too young.
1: You've just said a lot of words.
0: No, you're too young. Anyway, they did a space-themed film and television awards, and they dressed them up, Lisa Gibbons and Nick Nolan, in silver suits that looked very much like the kind of Christmas fairy your kid makes out of cardboard and tin foil at kindergarten.
1: Cute.
0: Was it? I don't know. Anyway.
2: I just remember Lisa Gibbons from the telethon. I mean, you and I are old enough, Michelle.
0: Yes, I was there. I was in Christchurch when she... I was actually the person who knocked on her door and found her... having a very deep conversation with the guy from Coronation Street.
2: I know.
0: Yeah.
2: I think they got married, didn't they?
0: Yeah, they did. They did briefly. Yeah. Yeah. Yeah. Yeah. No, good times, Donna. There's so much history that you would.
2: Right. Let's come back to the last couple of centuries.
0: Sorry.
2: Where are we going from here?
0: Where do you want to go, Donna?
1: Should we stick with flying?
0: Sure.
1: Because we've either got the pilot,
0: yes,
1: or the Bluetooth speaker name.
0: I like the Bluetooth speaker.
1: Bluetooth speaker. I've lost it now. So, here it is. A United Airlines flight to Spain had to do a U-turn once they discovered a suspiciously named Bluetooth device on board. I spent a lot of the article going, what is the what was it called? Because they just say it was like a four-letter word.
0: You were thinking.
1: Obviously, if you're in the air, the four-letter word that you cannot use is.
0: Can we say it here?
1: I
0: yes, that's for the B.

0: It ends with a B.
1: Yeah, but
2: it has an om in the middle.
0: Yeah.
2: Om.
0: Yeah.
3: Oh, that word, not that all was, the other ones that we try not to say on the radio.
0: That's it. Yeah. That's it. Not one of those ones. You can say bomb, I think, on the radio, can't you?
2: And you cannot name your Bluetooth that.
0: Apparently the in-flight announcements were filled with lots of comments like, this little joke is ruining it for everyone. Yeah, like
2: nothing. That's the equivalent of your dad saying, "I'm not mad. I'm just disappointed."
0: You don't want in-flight announcements that sound like the deputy principal at the assembly saying, "Somebody own up, or you're all on detention."
2: They were all on detention, weren't they? Because they had to turn around.
0: Yeah, they had to go back all the way back to New Jersey, a four-hour flight, and then get on board. And people were posting stuff on TikTok once they managed to get to Mallorca. I like the
2: poor
0: woman.
2: Things.
0: Posted about it on TikTok drinking a sangria and saying, please don't name your Bluetooth as a... What's yours? Mine's Michelle's iPhone.
2: Yeah, same. Yeah. Something like that.
0: Is it Michelle's iPhone? That's weird. Have you? Very strange.
2: I'm in love with you.
0: Well, that's true.
3: If you're going to nick a car... if you're going to nick a car...
0: Yes.
3: Near Balclutha...
0: Yes.
3: Don't be stopping for a pie after you've done so, right?
0: Do you reckon? I reckon it was a pie too.
2: Not petrol.
0: Well, I mean, surely if you were any good at stealing cars, you would check the level of the gas tank before you took it. Maybe.
2: Well, it depends. You know, your petrol. You've run through petrol these days.
0: That's true.
2: I'm saying words; they're not making sense.
3: Was a pie.
0: Yeah, I reckon it was a pie. The police were chasing him and as they were heading towards Balclutha, and they were going to throw spikes out. But before they could get the spikes out, the guy just drove into the gassy and
2: stopped.
0: And stopped and got a mince and cheese. So they got him there, allegedly.
3: I wonder if the cops were already there having a donut or something.
0: Yes, that's what was going on.
3: Isn't that car?
0: That is exactly what was going on.
3: Isn't that car we just got a call about? We're going to go put the spikes out.
0: Yeah, that's totally what was happening.
3: I just think it's a very dedicated police force near Waihola, which I happen to know well.
0: It's a great little spot. That's a beautiful lake. Clutha District.
3: Yeah.
0: So it's like Milton, like
3: south
0: between Dunedin and Milton.
3: Mm.
0: Yeah. I'll explain that to you along with some other historical events shortly.
2: Once again, I'm so young.
0: Well, here's one, maybe one last story, if we've got time, I don't know. I'm thinking about converting to Catholicism, not in a J.D. Vance kind of a way, but more in a, because Pope Leo turns out to be, he's on the money, isn't he?
2: Isn't he?
0: I like him. He's the one who's
2: what
0: saying
2: about?
0: We have to disarm AI because it's bad for people, it's bad for the environment, it's bad for economics, it's all of those things. And so a woman, she's not actually a Catholic, she's a Unitarian Universalist.
2: What is that?
0: That's one of those American churches where they just...
3: Anybody and everybody by the sounds of it.
0: Yeah, made it up. It's universal and it's not... It's dull. Anyway, but they're fantastic because she says that her religion stops her from... Because the Pope said that AI is not good for people, then she is going to, on religious grounds, refuse to use it. She is a software engineer. She's gone back to using... to just doing her coding by herself without any help from AI.
2: By hand. I don't know how you can code by hand, but anyway.
0: I think it's is it a pencil and a lot of zeros and ones?
2: Sure.
0: I'm pretty.
2: Carry the two,
0: You're
2: so smart.
0: I know, really.
2: You're
0: technically
2: so beautiful
0: savvy.
2: And smart.
0: Oh, thanks, Donna. Anyway, and she's going doing it as quickly as anybody else who's using AI. So yay the Pope is all I'm saying.
3: Yay the human brain.
0: Yes. Yay the human brain. Absolutely.
3: And can you get an exemption from using AI at work? Where's this happening?
0: So this, you go to HR.
2: This is in America.
0: In America,
2: but of course.
0: Where your civil rights are guaranteed that no one can discriminate against you in the workplace on the grounds of your religious beliefs. So if your religious belief is that AI is no good, then you don't have to use it.
2: My religious belief is that I need some free money.
0: Yeah, okay, you can have that.
2: Yes.
0: Yep.
3: You can have that faith, indeed. Now, was that your next story? Have I just completely stomped all over that?
0: No, not at all.
3: Can you explain to me the apple I'm looking at, please? Is that a real apple?
0: Yes.
2: That's a real apple.
0: One in a million. Chimera.
2: Is that how you say it?
0: I
2: was waiting for you to say it.
3: It's parked behind the Tirana?
0: Yes,
3: you need to get
0: that's
3: to the
0: right. That's it's a V8. It's a V8 Chimera. Chimera. So a Chimera is like a griffin, you know, that's part eagle, part lion.
2: Oh, like it's a centaur.
0: Yes, yes. Two things mashed together.
2: Two things make a whole.
0: So apparently this happens one in a million. You get an apple that will be part Braeburn, part Golden Delicious, and that's what's happened in Christchurch. And people are going into the store to look at it. It's amazingly
2: It's perfect. Yeah. Perfectly down the middle of the apple. But does that mean that if you take a bite out of the yellow side, it tastes like Golden Delicious, and out of the other side, it tastes like Braeburn?
0: So they don't know, and they don't know what to do. They don't know whether to preserve it so that you can look at it forever, or eat it, cut it, see what's going on inside, and see what it tastes like. Apparently people are coming into the store to touch it for luck. But I mean, I don't think that the apples and luck would work for Adam and Eve, but apparently it could work for them.
2: Or William Tell.
0: Oh!
2: Was it William Tell?
0: But it was useful in terms of discovering gravity.
2: Isaac Newton.
0: Yes.
3: If you were William Tell, you've got a much better target with this, eh? You've just got to start the middle where the red meets the yellow.
0: What if you extra challenge yourself to hit it right on the split of colours, though?
3: Mm.
0: Yes.
3: That chimera is spelt differently from the Holden I was quoting from the castle.
2: Oh, chimera. Seems unusual. Looks like chimera.
3: Chimera,
0: but said like be either of those things. Can we just finish maybe on JD Vance getting a chicken coop for
2: his vice president palace?
0: Yeah. I'm not sure that he actually wanted a chicken coop. I think he said he wanted a coup.
2: Oh.
0: He wanted a military coup, but then they got him a chicken coop.
2: Oh dear.
0: I think that's what happened. Anyway, it's nice. It's nice that he's got chooks.
3: So he's got chickens.
2: Yeah. He's got a coop. A coop which features a round turret and faux slate roof.
0: It's a miniature version
2: of the vice president's residence.
0: Yeah.
2: Am I right?
0: Yeah.
2: One thing that stood out to me was that Vance talked about his sons. He joked about how many eggs his two young sons eat, once saying they eat about 14 eggs every single morning. I don't know much. But I feel like that's too many eggs.
0: I think that's too many eggs. I'm hoping that was hyperbole. I'm hoping he was over-egging his example.
3: Oh, you good eggs. The pair of you. Is our sports editor with you?
2: She's standing
0: right
2: here awkwardly.
0: We'll give her a chair.
3: Give her a chair. Hooray! Woohoo! Oh, okay. I'll stick to the day job. Thanks very much. To Michelle Acourt and Donna Brookbanks, and hopefully with us now, safe and sound, Dana Johansson, who is RNZ Sports Editor. Good morning.
1: Good morning. Yes, I'm nestled in a nicely pre-warmed chair. It's lovely.
3: It's good that, isn't it? And we turn on all the service, don't we?
1: Yes, thank you.
3: Okay, it's underway. What do we make of it so far, the Football World Cup?
1: Oh, yeah, one game down, 103 to go, so we're underway. Big opening game. I thought it was great that it was in Mexico, one of three co-hosts, of course, for this tournament alongside the US and Canada. And they really brought the vibes in Mexico. It was a massive, boisterous crowd at Estadio Azteca. 80,000 fans that were packed in there, and yeah, you heard them at full volume when Mexico scored 9 minutes into the game. And yeah, that really set the tone for the rest of the game, although I think they probably would have been disappointed that Mexico only managed to score two goals in the end over South Africa, but they got the win on the board and really got the tournament underway to a cracking start. And
3: there were as many red cards as there were goals.
1: I know, yes. Our resident football expert said that there were three cards in this game. There were only four in the entire last tournament in 2022. So,
3: right.
1: They're peaking early.
3: They are indeed. And we were just also discussing, because there might be a football nut or two among my colleagues. The risk sometimes when in these early stages is that if you get your kind of points on the board, the temptation is to play defensively and just try and, you know, sort your numbers out as best as possible. But we shall see what unfolds. Long way to go, and a good crowd in. And this is the other thing, isn't it? I mean, yes, it's a spectacle on the field. It's also a huge spectacle off the field.
1: Yeah, they were, as I said, 80,000 fans inside that stadium, which was actually the host of the final for the 1970 and 1986 World Cup final. But then they had these chaotic scenes in Mexico City and in the sort of local plaza where there was a fan zone set up, and there was lots of pushing and shoving, apparently, from fans that were desperate to get in before kickoff. Organisers, I think there were sort of some barricades that had been set up previously to kind of stop protesters from getting into the city. That was around the teaching pay rises. Like, it seems like a universal thing. And it just seemed like poor planning in that regard. But things settled down there. There weren't any reports of injuries or anything like that. But just goes to show the passion there.
3: Of course, there've been some controversies in the lead up. There always are.
1: Yes, it's already been called the World Cup of Chaos. A lot of the sort of pre-tournament talk has been dominated by, you know, visas and who won't be able to enter the US, and all those kind of fears came to pass this week when the Somalian referee Omar Artan was denied entry to the US for what officials have said are vetting concerns. FIFA said they were unable to step in, so essentially Artan, he's actually Africa's top-ranked referee, so he won't be able to officiate at this tournament. He's been sent home. Then there were, of course, the lengthy delays in getting visas with the Iranian team, who's the All Whites' first-up opponent on Tuesday. They were forced to move their training base to Mexico, and they're only allowed into the US one day before their match. And so at the other end of the scale, there's also fans being affected. So there's been reports out of the BBC that several Scotland fans have had their travel permits revoked at the last minute. And of course, that's caused, you know, all sorts of upset. They've forked out thousands and thousands of dollars for hotels and flights and now been told they can't go. So it's not just countries on the US's watch list. These are countries that are eligible for the regular ESTA visa waiver situation. They're going through the process, completing it, being granted approval, and then having it suddenly revoked at the last minute, unexplained. So, FIFA President Gianni Infantino, he does his regular sort of pre-tournament press conference. He did that yesterday, and he's tried to downplay the controversy, but he can't really escape that. This is the very scenario that he said wouldn't happen. He promised fans this wouldn't happen, and it has. There's several examples.
3: All right. The next matchup, as you say, New Zealand's debut is Tuesday. The next matchup is South Korea versus Czechia at 2 p.m. today.
1: Yes.
3: I know there are some people who've probably taken a month off work or however long it is for this. Okay. Now, this is really interesting. The fake AI stories and sports stars. I was saying earlier, this used to happen even pre the AI age, really. I managed to find the story. I remember Jeff Goldblum, who was in I always remember him in The Fly, the updated version of The Fly. There was always this story that he died on visiting New Zealand. In fact, weirdly, it seemed to spread around the internet the same day that Michael Jackson actually did die, and we were all trying to establish whether that story was correct. So there's always been a bit of a, in this case, I think it was a deliberate human-led kind of spoof site that started all this off. But what's happening now with AI generating its own kind of fake stories about sports stars?
1: Yeah, this isn't a new problem, and it isn't isolated to sport. We see examples of it every day. You've got these bot networks that churn out these cheap articles and fake stories around deaths or people being ill. But this week, the most recent example, we saw this fake story about the Warriors coach Andrew Webster's wife actually dying, and she's very much alive, but he had no idea of this until he was sort of presented with this post at a media stand-up this week, and he was visibly distressed by it. And I think it's as I said, not isolated to sport. You have these bot networks that churn out cheap articles, and they basically aim to drive traffic to these websites that mimic legitimate media brands, and they sort of rack up all this ad revenue and engagement, and they get paid off the back of that. So, but I think because sport has this big emotional appeal, mass appeal, the content spreads quite rapidly, and it naturally drives engagement. So that's why sport does find itself a target of this. As we saw this week, the biggest impact is on the humans behind those fake headlines. So it's hugely distressing to be confronted with these types of stories. We've seen other examples. I think another one was Brad Weber, the former Chiefs halfback. There was a story during the rounds that he was suffering from a very rare and aggressive form of cancer, and he had to come out and tell all his friends and family that actually, like, I'm fine, and you know, this is just...
3: It's just awful. I mean, the scams are the other thing that happens, of course, as well, you know. Yeah. Someone supporting this or that organisation will send your money here, but what an awful situation. Of course, what the heck can you do about it? I don't even know if you can prosecute a bot. You could probably prosecute the person who set the bot on its way. But again, it's international, right? It's good luck finding and good luck following up.
1: Yeah, yeah. I mean, you talk to anyone that's tried to get a post from Facebook removed, and it takes a lot of time and energy dealing with Meta and having to prove that it's incorrect and damaging. They're not always hugely responsive to that. And then it's just like playing whack-a-mole anyway. As soon as you get rid of one, another one pops up. So I know sports spend a lot of time and energy trying to deal with these posts. Or you see posts up on the official sports social media platforms sort of warning their fans and stakeholders of these fake sites and not to engage with it. So it's, you know, it's hugely time consuming for people to deal with, along with that kind of emotional distress as well.
3: Okay, back on the field, the Super Rugby, we're up to the semi-finals, and look, I've had some interesting debates about how dangerous the Blues might be with nothing to lose.
1: Yes, yeah. I mean, they've kind of, as they admit themselves, they've bumbled their way into the semi-finals. They've lost the past four matches, and then, of course, they had that big loss to the Crusaders last weekend in the qualifying final. But they're the lucky losers. They're still here, and people think that's what makes them dangerous. But I think the Hurricanes, they seem to be in the right mindset. They, you know, they acknowledge they are red-hot favourites for this game, but they're not taking the Blues lightly. Hurricanes chasing their first title since 2016. It'd be a huge shame to see them trip up from here.
3: Indeed. And the other matchup, the Crusaders and the Chiefs?
1: Yeah, that one's tonight down in Hamilton. So rematch of last year's final, and it's the same venue where the Crusaders actually upset the Chiefs in that 2023 final. So the Chiefs are still searching for their first title since 2013. They've had a longer drought than the Hurricanes. So I think a Chiefs Hurricanes final would be great for the game.
3: Wow, that's a big call. Don't be travelling to Christchurch this weekend. Look, it would be. And look, the Hurricanes, it wasn't too long ago, they were kind of in the doldrums as well. It is always good when teams claw their way back but, you know, again, when your favourite is they are in the match tonight, well, in the match with the Blues, excuse me, you're the one with stuff to lose. Speaking of which, where are we at with the netball? Are there some top players bowing out? Just under a couple of minutes to go, Dana. Top players bowing out of the ANZ Premiership for good this weekend, yeah? Well, I guess they're not knowing whether or not they're going to have one next year.
1: Yeah, it's more the uncertainty. So, we're coming to the final round this weekend, final round of the regular season, so there'll be some teams finishing up. They're sort of going to be walking away from the game this weekend, not knowing what shape the competition will take next season. And it's such a familiar story for netball now. It's 3 years in a row now where they haven't had any certainty over the competition in the following year, and it's really hard for players to operate under that environment.
3: Why still in this position? Is this to do with coverage rights and costs lacking? It's got a sponsor, but, you know, why are they still in this position?
1: They've just been unable to secure a long-term broadcast deal, so they've signing these one-year extensions, and then, you know, soon a few months down the track, then entering talks to figure out what's happening next year. And I mean, for teams and franchises, it means they can't even start recruiting for next year because they don't know, if there's even going to be a competition or not.
3: So, yeah. Super quickly, how are things shaping up for the finals?
1: Yeah, so the finals have already been determined, essentially, heading into the final round. The top three finishers will be the Mystics, Steel and Tactics. It'll just be a case of which order they finish in. So the Mystics are on track to finish in the top spot. They just need to beat the Magic tomorrow to secure that, and the Magic are bottom of the table. Then the Steel will play the Tactics on Sunday.
3: Okay, yeah. Okay. Very good. Thanks so much, Dana Johansson, RNZ Sports Editor. That's 9 to noon for the week. Thank you so much for your company. Have a really good weekend. We'll welcome you back Monday. Now it's Midday Report with Guy Espiner.
4: Thanks, Catherine. Kia ora iwi and welcome to Midday Report for Friday, June 12. I'm Guyan Espiner. Today, a senior cardiologist says clinicians have been muzzled from speaking out against the government's move to stop giving Māori and Pacific people priority for diabetes meds under its Need Not Race drive. He'll lift the lid on this issue first up today. Simeon Brown joins us with what National doesn't like about Labor's plan to cap public transport fares and what they may do instead. And later in the hour, what are Elon Musk, Alec Baldwin and Māori astronomer Rangi Matamua have in common? Well, they're all subjects of films at Dock Edge, which starts soon. The festival director takes us through the highlights.
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